0: Bill Chappell, NPR News.
1: Inflation accelerated in the U.S. last month as gas prices spiked in the wake of renewed fighting in the Middle East. Heather Long, chief economist at Navy Federal Credit Union, says people's earnings aren't keeping up with prices.
2: The latest August inflation report delivered more bad news. Inflation is running at 3.4% in the past year, and wage gains are only 3.1%. Wages are growing at the most sluggish pace in 5 years. And unfortunately, it doesn't look like this picture is going to change with the war in Iran, no end in sight to the war, with the trade war escalating with Canada, with the ongoing AI boom and chip demand. There are just a lot of price pressures in the economy.
1: A federal judge has temporarily paused the Trump administration's use of a question on civil service job applications. The essay question asked job seekers how they would advance President Trump's executive orders. NPR's Andrea Hsu reports.
3: The question asked applicants to identify one or two of President Trump's executive orders or policy initiatives that are significant to them and explain how they'd help implement them if hired. According to the lawsuit, it showed up in some 70,000 postings, including for nonpartisan roles like wildland firefighters, air traffic controllers, and accountants. Several unions sued to block the government from asking the question, calling it an unlawful loyalty test. U.S. District Judge George O'Toole issued a stay, temporarily halting the government's use of the question, but he stopped short of ordering that agencies not use the answers they've already collected in making hiring decisions. Andrea Hsu, NPR News.
1: U.S. health officials have declared the largest cyclospora food poisoning outbreak in the country's history over. The FDA says that all recalled iceberg lettuce linked to the outbreak is off the market. It affected 21 states, with Michigan hit hardest. Cyclospora spreads seasonally. Nearly 20,000 cases were reported this year. The parasite spreads through human feces, but the exact contamination source remains unclear. It's NPR. The House is expected to take up a Russia sanctions package next week. Its passage is uncertain despite the overwhelming support it received in the Senate. The bill is named after the late South Carolina Republican Senator Lindsey Graham, who worked for more than a year to get it enacted. Key House Democrats are worried that the measure dramatically expands President Trump's tariff authority, and he would use that new power to go after U.S. allies. A famous dress worn by the late Princess Diana is going up for sale. The strapless gown was dubbed her revenge dress shortly after Prince Charles revealed he'd been unfaithful, as NPR's Fatima Al-Kassab reports.
4: On the same night Prince Charles admitted his infidelity in a TV documentary, Princess Diana arrived at a party in London in a strapless, fitted black gown, breaking royal protocol while sending her own sartorial message amid the scandal. The dress by Greek designer Christina Stambolian will tour around the world before going up for auction in New York this December, where it's expected to sell for up to $300,000. In a statement, Sotheby's auction house said the late princess understood instinctively that fashion could be a language in its own right. Fatima Al-Kassab, NPR News, London.
1: Africa's electric motorcycle imports from China surged nearly 60% in the first half of 2026, led by Morocco, Egypt, and Algeria. The increase highlights the continent's transition to electric vehicles. Two-wheelers account for a large share of vehicles on African roads and are heavily used commercially. Switching to electric from gasoline and diesel engines could cut fuel consumption and urban air pollution. I'm Ryland Barton. 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
7: 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I'm Mary Louise Kelly. 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

0: my God.
1: That looks like a second plane. Could see the plane come in just from the right-hand side of the screen.
2: Oh, my goodness. Oh, my goodness. We're looking at a live picture from Washington, and there is smoke pouring out of the Pentagon.
3: Oh, wait. Oh, my God. Oh, my God. The building fell.
4: Where did it collapse? Where did it collapse?
3: The building fell.
5: Which building?
3: Oh, my God. The south building just crumbled from the top.
6: Elsa, it's Lynn. I only have a minute. I'm on United 93, and it's been hijacked by terrorists who say they have a bomb. Apparently, they have flown a couple of planes into the World Trade Center already, and it looks like they're going to take this one down as well. Mostly, I just wanted to say I love you, and I'm going to miss you.
7: Whew. That's still so raw. That's still so awful to hear those voices. We're going to talk it through with the four of you, and we have picked the four of you carefully because you each had a front row seat to what happened that morning and in the days that followed. But very different seats, really different vantage points. Stephen Hadley was serving as Deputy National Security Advisor in the Bush White House. Jane Harman was a Democratic member of Congress representing California on the Intelligence Committee, which she went on to chair. John McLaughlin was deputy director of the Central Intelligence Agency, and Michael Morrell was also at CIA and was President Bush's CIA briefer on the plane with him that morning. Welcome to you all. I'm going to start with the where were you and what sticks with you, and I will share that I was in the NPR newsroom. Quite a few of us had turned up for work on that beautiful Tuesday morning, and we didn't go home for 4 days. We stayed here till Friday. They rolled in cots, and we slept in the hallways, and we just worked. And I remember thinking, this is the biggest story I will ever cover. And that has proven to be so. Having covered wars and a pandemic and an insurrection and elections, I have never covered a single day that changed the course of a country the way that 9/11 changed this country. So I want to hear briefly from each of you what that morning looked like from where you were. John McLaughlin, you start. You were at CIA headquarters. Can you share where exactly and how you were tracking what was happening?
8: I was on the 7th floor at CIA. The director, George Tenet, was downtown in a meeting. I was in a staff meeting, running a staff meeting. We were talking about budget, including budget for counterterrorism. We were talking about the Balkans and some other problems we were struggling with at that moment. And the first plane hit, and like everyone else, my thought was, could be terrorism, but let's see what is going on here.
7: And how did you know the first plane hit?
8: I walked into my office after the staff meeting, and maybe 5 minutes later, it was 8:46, that first plane, as I recall. And the next plane was at 9:03. And, of course, the second plane left no doubt in our minds. I thought, and I think everyone there thought, we are under attack. The other thought was, okay, that's it. Because we had been anticipating a major attack, did not have no time target or method, but we had been receiving that summer a giant spike in reporting about terrorism, something that the director subsequently characterized as the lights were blinking red all summer.
7: Yeah.
8: At the end of the day, and I have very vivid memories of that whole day I can recount, but at the end of the day, I did write on my computer, nothing will ever be the same.
7: Steve Hadley, you, as I mentioned, you were Deputy National Security Advisor, Condoleezza Rice's deputy. You were at the White House the morning of 9/11. Where?
9: I was in the Situation Room. First plane hit, we had reports of the plane, thought it might be civil aviation accident. It was just strange, hard to understand. We went down then to the Situation Room for the NSC staff meeting, and at 9:03, they had a live feed of the second plane hitting the second tower. We stayed in the Situation Room, and then the White House evacuated, and we saw these people running down West Executive Avenue. So I asked the group in the Situation Room, do you want to leave or do you want to stay? Everybody said, we've got to stay and help the president manage this crisis. So we did. And then I got a call from Condoleezza Rice saying, Steve, I need you down here in the president's emergency operations center to help me down here. And I said, I can't do that. I've just

0: got to stay with the folks here who've agreed to run some risk to help manage this crisis. She said, I need you downstairs. Click. So down we went. I think one of the things I remember most was Norm Mineta, then Secretary of Transportation, getting thousands of airplanes in the air over this country, down under the ground.
1: Yeah.
0: Because we did not know how many might be been taken over by terrorists and become a weapon against this country.
1: I was reading through the official report from the 9/11 Commission that investigated and held public hearings into what happened. There's a section on you and what you were up to at the White House that morning. It describes you as being on an air threat conference call at 10:33 a.m., exactly 30 minutes after United 93 crashed into a field in Shanksville, and y'all knew that it had crashed, but you didn't know why. You didn't know if the U.S. government had shot it down to prevent it from hitting the Capitol. And it describes reports coming in of a fifth plane, what y'all thought might be a fifth plane, happily was not. But you were on a call conveying orders from the vice president to the Pentagon, which boiled down to shoot it down.
0: The instructions given by the vice president on the authority of the president was that if there is a plane, it is not responsive. There's a good chance it has been taken over by terrorists and is headed for another target. You are authorized to use lethal force to shoot it down.
1: What's that and like to give the orders that maybe he's going to take down a civilian airliner in U.S. airspace?
0: That is correct. That is correct. A big lift. And we all held our breath for the rest of the morning that order, would, having been given, would never need to be used.
2: Yeah.
0: And it was not.
1: Congresswoman, you were at the Capitol that morning. You were walking across the lawn and your cell phone rang?
3: Yeah, if I could back it up just one day. On 9/10/2001, I had lunch with someone named L. Paul Bremer, Ambassador Jerry Bremer, who later became what was called the Viceroy in Iraq. But at the time, he had chaired something called the National Commission on Terrorism. I was a member of that commission, which was one of three commissions predicting, based on studies we had made, that there could be a major terror attack on U.S. soil. And Jerry and I were having lunch near the Capitol, bemoaning the fact that no one was paying attention to us. So 20 hours later, guess what? And I had had breakfast on the Hill, and I was going to my office, and then I was going to the intel rooms, which were in the dome of the Capitol at the time. And later, most of us thought that the target of that plane that went down in Pennsylvania was the U.S. Capitol. So my office called and said, the office buildings are evacuated. A plane, or maybe two planes, but I think it was just one, has hit the World Trade Tower. And we're not sure what it is, but the office buildings are closed. And guess what? The Capitol just closed. And so a lot of us, I mean, I would say hundreds of members, were milling around outside the Capitol. And thinking about it, we would have had a continuity of government crisis if that plane had hit the Capitol.
1: Michael, I've saved you for last because you were traveling with President Bush on his plane that day as his CIA briefer. Did the briefing that morning, the PDB that you delivered to President Bush, mention Al-Qaeda? Did it mention terrorism?
2: Contrary to what you read on the internet, it did not. I remember distinctly that it focused on the Second Intifada, which was then raging in the West Bank, which the president was very much focused on. No mention of terrorism, no mention of Al-Qaeda outside the Intifada. There was a piece in the PDB that caught the president's attention, and he called Condi Rice to ask her to follow up on something. I think the briefing lasted about 20, 25 minutes, started at 8, and then we left the briefing and got in the motorcade to go to Booker T. Elementary School.
1: Yeah. And up on Air Force One, how were you getting information? What was the traffic going back and forth?
2: I wasn't getting any information. The communications were difficult. The president did say to me that he wanted me to call Director Tenet and tell him that if he got any information as to the perpetrator that he, the president, wanted to be the first to know. So it took me actually some time to get through to the director's office. I never talked to him. I talked to Kofor Black, actually, and passed on the message.
1: Chief of the Counterterrorism Center at the time.
2: But I didn't have another communication with CIA until we landed it off at Air Force Base in Omaha, where the president did his national security team meeting.
1: And just briefly, how was the decision made? When was it made? The president needs to come back to Washington.
2: The president made that decision in the meeting. I remember I sat in the meeting. The president invited me to join. And I remember distinctly the head of the Secret Service telling the president that he needed to stay away from Washington. And I remember the president saying, "The American people want to know where their president is. I'm coming home."
1: Yeah. We're going to take a break. When we get back, September 12th, September 13th, all the days and months that followed, how did the U.S. respond to the attacks?

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0: For NPR News, this is a special presentation from Sources and Methods 25 years after 9/11. What have we learned? I'm Mary Louise Kelly. We'll rejoin my conversation before a live audience at NPR here in Washington. Jean Harman, Congress did reconvene that night. Congress passed the AUMF, the authorization for the use of military force. 3 days later, September 14th, the next month, October 2001, y'all passed the Patriot Act, which vastly expanded surveillance and law enforcement powers. You created the Department of Homeland Security the next year, 2002, merging 22 federal agencies into one huge bureaucracy. We're going to try to get to whether that was a good idea, but you did it. The point being, Congress acted with a speed and bipartisan unity that feels as though it's from a different universe looked at from 2026. How were you all deciding what do we do and in what order?
1: Well, it was a different universe. I thought it was outrageous that the Capitol and the office buildings were closed. As a member of Congress, you take an oath to provide for the common defense, and here our country was under attack and we were out of session. That made no sense to me. And Saxby Chambliss, who was then a member of the House and later became a senator, and I spent much of the day trying to find a landline that would work because the cell towers had crashed. And by the way, I had a daughter in high school in Washington at the time and couldn't reach her. And that was also terrifying. But we tried to get the government reopened, and it's kind of amusing. He had a little apartment on Capitol Hill with a landline. We walked in the door of this basement apartment, which fit his golf clubs and probably had a bedroom, but it looked like a golf storage shack. And there we were for hours, and finally got agreement that the government would reopen around 5. And there is a wonderful video that I happened to see yesterday of the members of Congress who were there standing on the steps of the Capitol holding hands and singing God Bless America. And a point about that is what we thought and what powered what came next was not those darn Democrats, those awful Republicans. We thought our country is under attack. What was impressive, the most impressive, I think, is that within days, we passed the authorization to use military force against those who attacked us.
0: Very short, almost unanimously, only
1: one dissent, Barbara Lee who voted of California, who was a pacifist and had the right to dissent. But the Senate passage was
0: She said, didn't she, this is going to give the executive open-ended, vast, unending powers. And with the benefit of hindsight, she had a point.
1: Well, she did have a point, and I respected her view. I mean, we don't have to all agree. The Senate passed the AUMF 98-0. And oh, by the way, since then, in case you missed this movie, the threadbare AUMF that passed is the only piece of paper that has been used by every president since to justify all forms of military action and detention and interrogation and et cetera, which is kind of disturbing.
0: Steve?
2: I will set up John and Michael with this, but I think it's hard to understand the actions that were taken without a sense of the mood at the time. We had been attacked. We were surprised. We did not really know from whence it came. We did not know as much about Al-Qaeda as we needed to. And the intelligence community was saying at the time that they thought it was likely, or at least highly probable, that this was the first of a wave of mass casualty attacks, some of which might involve weapons of mass destruction from this enemy that we felt we did not know well enough. So it was an all-hands-on-deck moment to get the country in a position so that that reality would not happen. And all the things that Jane talked about, all the steps that were taken to change missions, organizations, and the like, you can criticize individual pieces of them, but the country pulled together, and that prophecy did not come true. And that's a great tribute to what this country did at that moment of crisis.
3: Mary Louise, can I add something?
0: Please.
3: Because I think Steve made a really important point. It is really hard to overstate how worried we all were in the immediate aftermath of 9/11 that we were going to be hit again. There were many days when George Tenet and I walked from the old executive office building across across West Executive Avenue to the West Wing, where we said to each other, I wonder if we're going to get hit today.
0: Yeah.
3: And these weapons of mass destruction that Steve talked about, we learned an awful lot about Al-Qaeda's efforts in that arena in the immediate aftermath of 9/11. We knew they were talking to Pakistani nuclear scientists trying to get their hands on a nuclear weapon. We had reporting that maybe they were going to sneak one into New York City. It is really hard to overstate the threat that we all felt. So I think it's easy to criticize sometime that we might have overreached here or overreached there, but that context is everything.
0: I'm going to get to some of the overreach, but if I could just, I just want to quote you and then I invite you to get in here, John, because you and I have talked about this over the years in various interviews, and you told me something. I was pushing you on some of the actions that the CIA took after 9/11, which we're about to get to. You told me in 2018 something that will stay with me, and I'm going to quote you. You said, if you were a CIA officer back in 2002, you were torn on the one hand by the sense you might be doing something in conflict with basic values that you hold dear. On the other hand, failure to get that information might put the blood of Americans on your hands, which is about as pure a distillation I have heard of what y'all are describing.
4: Yeah, listen, difficult decisions were taken in those days, and we often say we hope that no one has to make those decisions again. And what I can tell you is they weren't perfectly executed, but on the other hand, the United States was not attacked by Al-Qaeda again. The gloves did come off. We had a plan that was formulated actually at the end of the Clinton administration and refined during the Bush administration. And when the president gathered us together at Camp David on September 15, which was a Saturday, he listened to all of that. And then on Monday, he said, I want you to go ahead. I like your plan. I want you first into Afghanistan. And we had teams on the ground in Afghanistan within 15 days of 9/11. We had been building contacts there over years, but had refreshed them, invigorated them in the 2 years before 9/11 with the Northern Alliance in the Tajik group that was at war with the Taliban. And we got new authorities from the president. That means that the president signs a piece of paper that gives you what they call a finding, which authorizes you legally to do certain things that we had not been authorized to do before. Among them was to capture terrorists, to detain them, and to kill them in certain cases, if we had named individuals that we could use lethal action on. And remember, we had developed in this period of time an armed predator, which is the progenitor, in many ways, of what today would be a revolution in warfare, drone warfare. And we were the first to develop and employ that with the Air Force, working with the Air Force. So that period of time is one where we embarked on a whole series of things that we were not empowered or authorized to do before 9/11, but which then unfolded in a program to basically, it wrapped up, essentially destroyed the 9/11 era leadership of Al-Qaeda within a year or two.
0: Stephen, I know you want to jump in, and then I have a follow-up. Please.
2: Those measures that John and Michael talked about, they were kept secret because if they were disclosed to the enemy, they would be, their purpose and usefulness would be lost. They were kept secret. And we knew at the time that we were going to authorize and do things and establish programs that when the crisis of the moment and the concern of the moment had died down after Al-Qaeda, after we reduced the threat, the American people may be uncomfortable with them. We knew that was a possibility, but we thought these were measures we had to do to get on top of the threat to prevent the country from being attacked again. And I think that was the right trade-off. And ultimately, those measures became public. They were debated in Congress. They were debated in the courts. And under the Obama administration, we reached a national consensus of what we would do and what we would not do to keep this country safe. That's a strength of our democracy, I think.
0: But so I was a young journalist covering the intelligence beat in those years after 9/11, and I
5: reported from Afghanistan on the war and then from Iraq on the subsequent war and on abuses at Abu Ghraib and on waterboarding. I remember when we finally got to see the 2005 Justice Department memo that documented the CIA waterboarding Khalid Sheikh Mohammed 183 times, prompting the famous question from Dianne Feinstein, if something works, why do you have to do 183 times? We were debating in this newsroom, and I imagine every other newsroom, what do we call this? Is it enhanced interrogation? Can we just call it torture? John and Mike, can you just take me inside those conversations as they unfolded at Langley? How uncomfortable were you with what was happening?
4: Well, I think you quoted me from 2018, which was the dilemma that we were struggling with. How do you get information that you know will protect the lives of Americans? And if you don't, you've got the blood of Americans on your hands. And this could be an hour discussion, of course, because we tried lots of things. I will say that there was excessive focus on the issue of waterboarding. Waterboarding occurred only a small number of times in the first year of the program, and it stopped after that.
3: Only three people.
4: Three people.
5: 183 times on one of them in one month.
4: If you look at the Red Cross interview with Khalid Sheikh Mohammed and they ask him, how many times were you waterboarded? He says 10 times. So that's a whole theological argument about 183 versus 10. So the thing that kept us continuing on this program, and there's controversy about this, but I'll tell you where I stand. Day after day after day, we saw that this program yielded results that allowed us to then capture other terrorists. Capturing a terrorist stops operations. It disrupts them even before you've talked to them. And it led us, for example, one terrorist, a fellow named Ramzi Ben al-Shib, was spotlighted by someone named Abu Zubaydah. Ramzi Ben al-Shib, combined with other things, led us to KSM, Khalid Sheikh Mohammed. KSM, in turn, led us to Majid Khan. Majid Khan led us to two other people, ultimately to Ismahuddin Hanbali, and the architect of the Bali bombing. And from that, to his brother, who was putting together the second wave attack. This is the point I want to make. The second wave, the anticipation of further attacks, was not made up. They were planning further attacks. And we stopped a number of them. We stopped all of them, insofar as I know.
1: Jane. I certainly respect the fact that the CIA and our whole intelligence community was worried about a second wave of attacks. But I would say, as someone who was in the chairs in Congress, I became the ranking member on the House Intelligence Committee during that time, and who struggled to get information, that the information was not adequate at the time. I remember being briefed, finally, after begging, by the general counsel of the CIA on the so-called enhanced interrogation techniques, about which I knew nothing. And I remember writing a letter, this is not classified because this has become public, to him saying, I want to know what the policy guidance was for using these techniques. It turned out that these techniques were in the so-called Army SEER manual, which is how we trained our people against tactics that could be used on them. And best I can tell, and I wasn't inside, but I was very focused on this. We didn't have a plan to interrogate these folks, and someone picked this up and hired an outside contractor and paid this person millions of dollars. I'm not saying that's necessarily bad, but I think that's what happened, to come up with a method for doing this, and that's what we did. And later, John Yoo, who was the head of the Office of Legal Counsel in the White House, wrote a memo about this, saying these techniques were not torture because torture is only organ failure or imminent death. And someone else in that office, a guy named Jack Goldsmith, whom I am very much still in touch with, who now teaches at Harvard Law School, said that memo was really poor scholarship And Goldsmith ended up getting fired. And I think I've got this right. I mean, some of you were there, so, you know, this is just my memory from decades ago. But I thought this was not, in spite of everything we cared about, I think there was a way to do this differently. I remember asking someone, why did we open Guantanamo Bay Prison in Cuba, in a piece of Cuba that's U.S. soil, because we have rented it from Cuba for years. I assume we still do. Answer, to be beyond the reach of U.S. law. Now, I'm a trained lawyer, and I knew that made no sense. But I thought, maybe there's something I don't understand. Well, guess what? The Supreme Court agreed with me. And now Guantanamo Bay has to employ the protections under our Constitution. So my bottom line is, there were others who were trying to get on top of this story, who really cared, as everyone did, about doing this the right way. And I'm not sure we got there fast enough.
3: Mary Louise, I just want to say one
5: thing. Yes, you're going to get last word on this.
3: We briefed the senior leadership of Congress. I remember one Democratic senator who would later become an opponent, a vocal opponent. His response when he was briefed on EITs was, is that all you're doing to protect the country? My constituents would expect you to do even more. Because he knew the context of the moment. And then fast forward to Dave Petraeus's confirmation hearing, which John McCain attended as the ex officio member of the Senate Intelligence Committee, and Petraeus and McCain had a soliloquy about EITs. And at the end of that, they talked about the ticking time bomb situation. There's a nuclear weapon in New York, and you've got the guy who knows where it is, and he won't tell you. What do you do? They agreed that in that moment, you would do extraordinary things. The point is, to all of us, after 9/11, it felt like a ticking time bomb situation.
4: Every day. I need to add one point here, since you've opened this. Since you've opened this subject. First, Michael has spotlighted something very important, which Steve also mentioned, which was the atmosphere in the country at that time was such. When we captured Khalid Sheikh Mohammed, my officer who briefed the Senate Intelligence Committee came back to me in a kind of state of shock. She said, you won't believe the reaction I got, which was, do what you have to do. That was the signals we were getting. Plus, on the legal thing, you know, CIA doesn't get to pick its lawyers. We have the lawyers that are there. And on that issue, at any moment when the Justice Department raised the slightest concern about this program, we suspended it twice. And I would also say something that people understand. Both the Inspector General and Congress did various investigations. We held 6 accountability boards. 30 people were examined. 16 were sanctioned.
5: Right.
4: So this was not a rogue program. It was not Abu Ghraib.
5: Time for our last break. Still ahead, 25 years after the 9/11 attacks, which reforms are worth keeping, which have outlived their usefulness? This is Sources and Methods from NPR. We'll be right back.
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0: For NPR News, this is a special presentation from Sources and Methods, 25 years after 9/11, what have we learned? I'm Mary Louise Kelly. Let's rejoin my conversation in front of a live audience at NPR in Washington. So where are we now? 2026. Speaking of bad acronyms, I remember as a reporter covering the debates on Capitol Hill over should we create some kind of intelligence supremo, a supreme spy leader, and Senator Jay Rockefeller, who was on the Intelligence Committee, chaired it first part of these debates, was backing, calling it the National Intelligence Director, which seemed like a really great idea, except that then it would be the NID, and that was overruled wisely. But Jane, ODNI was controversial when it was created. It is possibly even more controversial today. Should we keep it?
1: Absolutely. The point, first of all, the whole concept of a joint command across the intel agencies was the top recommendation of the 9/11 Commission, which I did not serve on, but which others like Tim Romer, who still a former member and former ambassador to India, is very active, talks about it quite a bit. But at any rate, that was the concept some of us took on a bipartisan basis to set up this National Director of Intelligence. Yeah, I was the one who said, the NID sounds like a bug. Can't we come up with a different name? And it was a bipartisan group that pushed this. And principals were Susan Collins in the Senate and Joe Lieberman in the Senate. And
0: It was supposed to make the CIA and the NSA and the FBI and all the others connect the dots.
1: Not the FBI, but the goal was to take our intelligence community agencies, the FBI is separate from that, it's domestic intelligence, and coordinate them and to use the coordinating mechanism that had at that point been part of the CIA called the Community Management Service, which was small, and the CIA was not able, witness 9/11, to coordinate all the agencies, notwithstanding the talent that was there, sitting right here, but didn't have the capacity. And so we wanted to take this CMS and add to it detailees from other agencies who would, on some kind of rotating basis, learn about the whole community, but advise a commander across the agencies, just like the chairman of the Joint Chiefs of Staff, that we borrowed the concept from Goldwater Nichols, which was the bipartisan group that had formed the
0: Let me just say one thing.
1: Yeah, it was very controversial, what we were doing, and it was opposed. This idea was opposed by the Vice President, Dick Cheney, and opposed by the Secretary of Defense, Don Rumsfeld, and opposed by the chairman of the House Armed Services Committee, Duncan Hunter. However, as time rolled on, it was supported by George W. Bush, and that was the reason we were able to get it adopted. And although it hasn't worked perfectly, I still believe it was and is a very crucial concept.
0: I mean, has it worked at all? CIA wasn't, a lot of people at CIA were not big fans of this idea either. Is it worth keeping at this point? Is it
1: absolutely
0: working now?
1: Absolutely. I mean, among other things, there was dissent, so I understand. I think it was around Iraq, not Afghanistan, but the State Department intelligence piece did not think that the actions we took there were justified. The rest of the community didn't know that. And under the IRTPA, which is the acronym for this law, the Intelligence Reform and Preventing Terrorism Act, I think, under IRTPA, we require that national intelligence estimates be basically red-teamed and reviewed by others and dissents featured. And after that, I remember reading these things, they're classified, and thinking how much better they were, and thinking how, you know, we have prevented another major terror attack on U.S. soil, and I think the law had something to do with it.
0: Stephen, I'm coming to you in a sec, but Michael, you look like you have something to say.
2: I was just, you know, facts matter. Facts matter, and the 2002 NIE on Iraq WMD really said three things. It said Iraq had chemical weapons. Every single agency, including INR, agreed. It said that Iraq had a biological weapons production capability. Every agency, including INR, agreed. It was only on the question of the reconstitution of Iraq's nuclear weapons program where INR disagreed. They didn't say they weren't. They said they didn't know enough to make a judgment. So facts matter here.
3: To go back to the question of effectiveness of the DNI, I can tell you now I testified against the idea, but I testified in the following way. If you're going to create this organization, empower it. Empower it. And I don't think it was sufficiently empowered. In fact, little known is the fact that the head of the National Security Agency, the head of the National Geospatial Agency, and the then acting director of the CIA, that was me, wrote a memo to the President and the Congress saying, we are willing to have, we would recommend subordinating our agencies to this individual, should this be a director, and to create a kind of Secretary of Intelligence. And as Jane pointed out, there was too much dissension in Congress to go that far. So it was not sufficiently empowered, and its effectiveness depends on one thing, agreement on a personal basis between the CIA director, the director of national intelligence, and most importantly, the president of the United States. If the president chooses to empower this individual, as I think President Bush did and President Obama did, and President Biden, that can be a useful office, and I'd leave it at that. It's very useful for gathering people together on hard issues where you need voices from all over the community. It's not functioning well if you don't have that conjunction of personalities that I mentioned.
0: Steve, quick point on this.
4: Before the DNI, the George Tenet, for example, was both the CIA director and the DCI, the Director of Central Intelligence, I think that's the right acronym. He had both the job of running the CIA and running the community. And our judgment was that no person has the capacity to do both jobs. You needed to split them. And one of the advantages of splitting them is it would make sure that in the briefings to the Oval Office, all the elements of the intelligence community would have a hearing. I think those are still important things to keep in mind.
0: So a quick yes or no, we're going to go down. Should we keep the DNI today?
4: Yes.
1: Yes.
3: Yes.
2: Yes, but it needs to be managed much more effectively.
0: Yes, but better. Okay. Guantanamo Bay. Still open today, still housing detainees, including some who have long been cleared for release. A recent development to note, which is that a trial for Khalid Sheikh Mohammed, alleged 9/11 mastermind Khalid Sheikh Mohammed, is now set for June 2028. However, the military judge just 2 weeks ago, August 28th, threw out the key piece of evidence, which was his confession, saying it was obtained under torture, so it can't be used against him at trial. Without getting into that, again, the broader question, how do these cases end?
3: I don't think we know yet. Let me take
0: that Khalid Sheikh Mohammed dies in Guantanamo
3: How did this even come about? Would be my question. But let me take you back to what I think is the answer to that question. When the president authorized the CIA to capture and detain individuals, first, we'd never been asked to do that before. That was a whole new task for us. So we had to figure out how to do that, which we did. Then the next question was, if we did capture them, what would we do with them? And no one wanted them. No American prisons wanted them. The military didn't want them. We even proposed putting them on a ship. We had all kinds of ideas, but no one wanted these people. And they ended up at Guantanamo because, I don't know exactly why, because that was doable. And how you end that has been something that people have struggled with. What I do know, just keeping track since I've been out of government, is that population has been thinned out to the point where there's only a handful of people left there, and they are among them the toughest murderers that al-Qaeda had on the street, no longer on the street. How we end it, I do not know.
1: I've been there four times. I went there when we first put these prisoners in basically cages, in wired little square cubicles. and in orange jumpsuits, and that's when a kind of prison culture was developed, which is, to the extent anyone's still alive there, very pernicious. But I mentioned earlier that there was a Supreme Court decision that said that the original idea that this would be beyond the reach of U.S. law was unconstitutional, and so now these people are entitled to some constitutional protections, and there are different camps there. I don't know if they're all still there, but KSM was in the super camp, and I actually saw him through a two-way mirror. And these prisoners sit there all day, do prayers. I mean, they are religious, and they watch videos. And I remember they had gained a huge amount of weight because they do nothing. And I think the whole thing was a mistake. We should have come up with a better system, and we now have one, which is we do take these people on ships, whether that works perfectly or not, and give them rights, but at least they're not in a corner of Cuba and on a bogus theory that they somehow can be protected from any legal rights.
0: Given that we are where we are, is there a better scenario than letting the Southern District of New York try these cases and bringing them to a close? Anybody have a better idea?
1: I don't think that's doable. I think the problem is that because of torture, the evidence that against them, their confessions and whatever other evidence, can't be used. And so we set up something, the military commission theory, which is what seems to be happening, and KSM agreed to a plea deal, I think, about a year ago, and the courts threw that out. I don't see an end to this. I don't know how old these people are now, but
0: Well into middle age, yeah.
1: I think it is a tragedy. I think what they did is heinous, and there's no excuse for them, and they're the worst of the worst, so I have no sympathy for them. But I think we should have thought of the process ahead of time and didn't.
4: It's interesting. It's interesting that no one was more critical of Guantanamo and most of the methods of the Bush administration than President Obama. And it's interesting two things. One, at the end of the day, he adopted and continued most of the methods that were developed in the Bush administration. And secondly, his administration struggled mightily to close Guantanamo and was not able to do so.
0: Yeah.
4: It's an unresolved problem.
3: I think a logical thing is to put them in American prisons on American mainland.
1: Yeah.
3: Work that out politically.
4: There's legislation, I think, that
1: It'll never pass. I mean, all nobody right. wants them in their districts. So,
5: Mary Louise, can I think?
0: Yep.
5: I think we're talking about a whole bunch of issues here that results in us losing the big picture. The big picture is that despite intentions, plans, plots to attack America again after 9/11, it didn't happen. Your government, right? We're talking to the people in the room here. We're talking to your audience. Your government and your intelligence community protected you after 9/11 and deserve a tremendous amount of credit for that.
0: I appreciate that point, and I appreciate you making it, and I'm raising questions in the interest of asking what are the trade-offs that were made in terms of America's moral standing at Guantanamo.
3: I would go back to something I said at the very beginning, which is, in one sentence, difficult decisions were made. They were not perfectly executed. America has not been attacked again.
1: And may I just add the word yet to that? I mean, I think the intentions were excellent, so I don't disagree there. But I think mistakes that we have made, I just wrote an op-ed on this, were egregious and have metastasized since. For example, now we have shortchanged totally our soft power. Bob Gates, the former Secretary of Defense, wrote about over-militarizing our response to 9/11. He's right. We did, and we're still doing that. We are pushing away our partners and allies who were crucial then. NATO invoked Article 5. Canada let our planes land in their airspace. These are people, groups of people, countries that we are now pushing away. And I think that because of new technology, the threats are much more difficult, including cyber and AI. And we have hollowed out some of the leadership of our intelligence community now. And so while we all tried our hardest, and I think we would all do it again, try our hardest, I worry that our country is more vulnerable, not less.
0: This brings us to a last question, and I'm going to get a quick answer from each of you. This comes from Julie in the audience. Thank you, Julie. How confident are you with the current administration's focus on terrorism?
3: Not so confident. One can say, I think, that terrorists today have a larger safe haven than they did at the time of 9/11. When you add up the openness of the Sahel, Afghanistan itself, other parts of the Middle East, parts of Syria, the tribal areas, and so forth. So the question is, are terrorists planning another attack, or are they just laying low and trying to recover from all the pressure we've put on them? And frankly, no one knows. Everyone has an opinion on that. I would say it's prudent to not lower our guard at this point. And I can't say that the administration in office has lowered its guard or not lowered its guard. I know their priorities publicly are on other things, and I would worry that we're not giving this the sufficient attention it needs.
4: I think you gotta make a point Jane made. The new technologies available could potentially really empower terrorists in a very sobering way, and we need to get on top of that.
1: I would just add one thing. The qualification for picking leaders should not be total loyalty. The qualification should be enormous experience and loyalty. And this group right here, those who were in the executive branch on 9/11 had enormous experience.
0: You're talking, I take that as a reference to some of the people running things like ODNI or CIA or the Pentagon.
1: Well, some are good. Some are picked only because they are loyal and are inexperienced, and I think that is very dangerous.
0: Michael, last word. How confident are you with current administration's focus on terrorism?
5: I mean, I would just say that I focused on terrorism for the entire second half of my 33-year career, and one of the things I learned is that if you have intelligence, if you have the right military capability and you have a president who's making the right policy choices, it is fairly easy to degrade a terrorist organization. If you're missing any of those things, it's not. And not only is it easy to degrade if you have those things, but if you don't have those things, it's very easy for them to bounce back. So prudence is absolutely required. I have no idea what the Trump administration is focused on this or not. I just have no insight information.
0: That was Michael Morell, President George W. Bush's CIA briefer on 9/11. You also heard Jane Harman, John McLaughlin, and Stephen Hadley. On 9/11, they were serving, respectively, as a California Democratic Congresswoman, Deputy Director of the CIA, and Deputy National Security Advisor in the Bush White House. You have been listening to a special presentation from the Sources and Methods podcast, 25 years after 9/11. What have we learned? I'm Mary Louise Kelly. 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
4: Welcome to the newsroom. I'm Janet Jalil. Iranian-backed Houthi fighters in Yemen cement their control of a key waterway, seizing control of the country's entire Red Sea coast.
5: Navigation remains safe for all shipping companies except Saudi vessels in the Strait of Bab el-Mandeb.
4: India hosts a BRICS summit. Will it challenge a Western-dominated world? A bill to legalise assisted dying in England and Wales is rejected by MPs. Opponents celebrate.
6: Thank you to every MP that voted against. Thank you for everything, because you really have changed our lives.
4: But supporters of the bill call the decision tragic.
7: I am sure a change in the law will come. I am deeply sad it won't come soon enough for many of the people who need it.
4: And in tennis, Alexander Zverev is through to the final of the men's US Open. That's after this bulletin.
8: BBC News with Chris Barrow. Saudi Arabia has shut down a major oil pipeline that pumps crude towards the Red Sea, bypassing the Strait of Hormuz after it was attacked by drones launched from inside Iraq. It comes as Iran's Houthi allies seized control of Yemen's entire Red Sea coast. The Houthis say they'll blockade Saudi shipping in the Bab el-Mandeb Strait, increasing pressure on global oil supplies. The Houthis' advance has also triggered a humanitarian crisis. A United Nations spokesman, Farhan Haq, said a UN compound in Mocha was taken over when the port city was overrun.
9: We are gravely concerned by the seizure of a key humanitarian common premises and its assets in Mocha by the Houthi de facto authorities. The compound houses staff of UN agencies working to provide humanitarian assistance to vulnerable communities in the area. All UN personnel working at the common premises had left the compound before the seizure and are safe and accounted for.
8: President Trump has used remarks at a memorial ceremony marking the 25th anniversary of the September the 11th attacks to defend the US-led war on Iran. Speaking at the Pentagon in Washington, he saluted the US military, who he said served in the war on terror, including against Iran.
10: Today we renew the sacred oath that we first swore in their names a quarter of a century ago. We will never, ever forget. That's why we fight today. We don't have a choice. There can only be victory. We fight hard. We fight to win.
8: In a separate speech, the Defense Secretary Pete Hegseth said the Iran war was part of the continuing fight against Islamic theocracy. An Iranian spokesman described the comparison of Iran with the 9/11 hijackers as absurd. The Democratic Republic of Congo has confirmed the Ebola outbreak that's claimed over 3,000 lives has spread to the country's northwest. The number of cases nationwide now exceeds 7,000, with an estimated death rate close to 50%. David Bamford reports.
11: The governor of South Ubangi province said tests have identified the deadly Bundibuyo strain of Ebola. So far, one death has been confirmed. South Ubangi borders the Central African Republic and Congo-Brazzaville. It becomes the seventh province to be affected by Ebola. All the others are in the northeast. Controlling this latest outbreak in Congo has proved difficult because of its weak health infrastructure. Vaccine trials have begun, but mass manufacturing is still some months away.
8: The head of Britain's armed forces has said 500,000 Russian soldiers have now been killed in action in Ukraine since the start of Russia's full-scale invasion. On Wednesday, Ukraine's armed forces claimed the number of Russian military personnel killed or wounded in that time had passed 1.5 million. This is the world news from the BBC. A British crypto billionaire is giving £36 million, that's almost $50 million, to the right-wing Reform UK party. It's the biggest ever donation to a British political party. Ben Dilo said he wanted a level playing field ahead of the next general election, which must be held by 2029. The BBC's Greg McKenzie explains the significance of the size of the donation.
12: That potentially now gives Nigel Farage something his party hadn't previously
2: had, which is the firing power financially and the infrastructure now to compete nationally with the other parties, mainly the governing Labour Party and, of course, the main opposition, the Conservatives. So Reform could use that money to move headquarters. They could start bringing in campaigning managers and start preparing for an election years ahead.
8: The Reform UK party has come under intense scrutiny recently over its funding. The British government has rejected the idea of creating a so-called kill switch to stop a dangerous attack from rogue artificial intelligence. A spokesperson said blocking access to AI models here wouldn't prevent them being developed or misused elsewhere. It said the UK couldn't simply switch the technology off. The US says its largest ever outbreak of cyclosporiasis food poisoning has ended. The outbreak was linked to contaminated lettuce imported from Mexico and prompted one of the largest food recalls in recent history, in recent years. Nearly 13,000 people in 21 states fell ill. Two died. Officials in the US state of Tennessee have agreed to rename Nashville Airport after the singer and songwriter Dolly Parton, who died last month. It would be the first time one of America's 50 busiest airports would be named after a woman. And that's the latest BBC News.
4: You're listening to The Newsroom from the BBC World Service with me, Janat Jalil. Iranian-backed Houthi fighters have now seized control of Yemen's entire Red Sea coast in a lightning offensive that cemented their grip on a vital maritime corridor. An eyewitness said gunmen were deploying along a key international shipping route, the Bab al-Mandab Strait, and driving around in military vehicles. Officials in the Saudi-backed Yemeni government say the Houthis have also seized three islands in and near the Bab al-Mandab. This has become an increasingly important route for Saudi Arabia's oil exports since Iran blocked shipping through the Strait of Hormuz after the US and Israel launched their war on it. The Houthi military spokesman Yahya Sari had this to say.
5: Navigation remains safe for all shipping companies except Saudi vessels in the Strait of Bab al-Mandab, a strategic link between the Indian Ocean and the Mediterranean Sea via the Red Sea and the Suez Canal.
4: Meanwhile, Saudi Arabia says it's shut down a major oil pipeline after it was attacked by drones launched from inside Iraq. The UN says the latest fighting in Yemen has killed hundreds of people and displaced at least 46,000.

0: are being prevented from exporting their oil. So we see in this move by the Houthis, who are not completely tied to Iran, they have their own interests in the region, but on this they seem aligned, that Iran now wants to exercise even greater leverage geographically and politically by maintaining a hold over the second choke point just south of the Persian Gulf. Now you have the Bab el-Mandeb Strait on the Red Sea, but you heard from the spokesperson making it very clear they don't want the Americans to be drawn in. They promise not to disrupt maritime trade except for the Saudis.
1: And just how crucial is that Bab el-Mandeb Strait? We've heard so much about the Strait of Hormuz. How about this particular choke point?
0: It's particularly important for Saudi Arabia, because Saudi Arabia, being prevented from exporting through the Strait of Hormuz, has been turning to the Red Sea, which is the link between the Suez Canal in the north and the Gulf of Aden. And I know from recently speaking to Saudi officials, they were putting all their efforts into developing these alternative routes. And it's been the same with other partners in the Gulf, saying, okay, right, Iran's going to continue to exercise control there. We're going to outsmart them by making the Strait of Hormuz less important. It's very difficult to say just how much of the traffic goes through there. And it's not just oil and gas. There are other really important commodities as well. So this is why you've seen today another spike in oil prices. The markets are nervous. And I think it's a very unpredictable and a very volatile situation. What will the Saudis do? They're already bombing today. There are reports that they've asked the Americans to help. So far, they're not, but the discussions are continuing.
2: Lise Doucette speaking to Ankur Desai. In memorial ceremonies across the U.S., people have been remembering those who died on 9/11, 25 years ago, when four airliners were hijacked by members of al-Qaeda and three of them flown into the Twin Towers in New York and the Pentagon near Washington. The fourth plane failed to reach its target when the passengers, alerted to what was going on by their loved ones, fought back against the hijackers, bringing the aircraft down in a field in Pennsylvania. At the ceremony in New York, attended by all four living former presidents, the names of the nearly 3,000 people who died that day were read out by relatives. At the Pentagon, President Trump said people would never forget what happened. Our chief North America correspondent, Gary O'Donoghue, followed the day's events.
3: A simple, haunting single bell rings out over Ground Zero, site of the worst attack on U.S. soil ever to take place. Six times each year on this day, the ringing of the bell marks the four separate planes that were turned into deadly weapons, together with the two moments when the north and south towers of the World Trade Center crumbled and fell in front of the eyes of the world. This year, a seventh moment has been added, marking the nearly 10,000 people who have died subsequently from the direct health effects of that day, with fresh details released by New York's Muslim mayor Zoran Mamdani.

0: Anthony Abarte.
1: As Vice President J.D. Vance and all four former living presidents looked on, the families of those who died stood on the stage reading out the names of every single victim, their vow never to forget the cost and sacrifice of America's most vulnerable moment in living memory.
2: Michael S. Bakshe.
1: But this time, this normally apolitical ceremony was infused with anger and criticism. Terry Strada, wife of Tom Strada, who died that day and who is the national chair of the 9/11 Families United, targeted leaders past and present for not holding Saudi Arabia to account. Most of the hijackers were from the kingdom.
3: You are missed more with each year that passes, but how can it be 25 years and still we have no justice for the role that Saudi Arabia played in your murder?
1: Another family member called on President Trump, absent from New York today, to release unredacted files, which the families believe would give more details about Saudi Arabia's involvement. Just outside Washington, another ceremony was underway to mark the moment another plane, American Airlines Flight 77, hit the side of the Pentagon, killing all 59 people on board and 125 inside the Pentagon itself.

0: Born each year, the stars and stripes are unfurled on the facade of the building where the plane struck, now the site of a chapel of remembrance. Donald Trump chose to be here today rather than at Ground Zero in New York, where no speeches are made. He paid tribute to the dead and to those who ran towards danger that day, not least the passengers of Flight 93, who decided to fight back against the attackers and brought down the fourth plane in a field in Pennsylvania. It had been headed for the nation's capital. And the president hinted at the relevance of those moments for the military challenges of today.
1: We will never, ever forget. That's why we fight today. We don't have a choice. There can only be victory. We fight hard, we fight to win. We will always remember the victims and the families of September 11th, 2001. Very famous date, unfortunately.
0: 9/11 is marked every year in this country, but this quarter century anniversary brings with it even deeper reflections. America spent 20 years in Afghanistan, eventually departing in an ignominious and chaotic fashion, with the return of the Taliban who'd harboured the author of 9/11, Osama bin Laden. He would eventually, 10 years later, be tracked down and killed by the US in Pakistan.
2: Gary O'Donoghue. Despite efforts to control the Ebola outbreak in the Democratic Republic of Congo, officials have confirmed that the virus has now spread to another region in the northeast of the country. So far, more than 3,000 people are known to have died, with thousands more infected. And it's now spread to a seventh province in Congo. I got more details from our reporter, David Bamford.
3: Up until now, the virus has been mainly in the northeast of Congo in about six different provinces. It's now slightly further to the west on the borders of the Central African Republic and Congo in what's called the South Ubangi region. So it is still spreading. And up until now, we've had 7,000 cases nationwide. It's about nearly half of those died. So it's 3,300 dead. And the fear is, of course, that it could spread across the borders into the other countries. Although that said, when it did spread into Uganda, for instance, they dealt with it very efficiently. That's because they have quick contact tracing systems and so on, very modern, in a way that Congo just doesn't.
2: And what role have the major cuts in US aid played in all this? Because the virus did spread undetected for some weeks.
3: That's right, it did. It is true that the Americans under the Trump administration have withdrawn funding for the little clinics that were spread right across the Congo. But it's not just the Americans, of course. The Europeans have also withdrawn a lot of aid as well. And dealing with a country like Congo is difficult at the best of times. But with money disappearing the way it has, it's almost impossible.
2: And what progress has there been towards developing a vaccine?
3: Well, remarkably, there has been a lot of work on the vaccines, and human treatment has begun already, but it's still in the early stages, and it's going to be months before they can actually put together significant quantities of the vaccine to make any difference.
2: David Bamford, you're listening to The Newsroom from the BBC World Service. Between them, they represent about half of the world's population. Leaders of the BRICS group of nations are gathering in the Indian capital, Delhi, for a summit this weekend, set to be dominated by the wars in the Middle East and Ukraine, as well as by economic challenges. It's being hosted by India's Prime Minister, Narendra Modi. China's President Xi Jinping's visit to India will be the first since deadly border clashes between the two nations 7 years ago. BRICS was created in 2009 as a forum for major emerging economies seeking greater influence in institutions dominated by the West. Our global affairs reporter Ambarasan Etirajan told us more.
4: It's a much expanded BRICS. Initially, it was mainly Brazil, India, Russia, China, and then South Africa. Now it has expanded with 11 other members. But the scope is also increasing. It is happening at a critical time. You have the tensions in the Middle East. ongoing Russia's war on Ukraine, and also the US President Trump's tariff on various issues on various countries, particularly targeting those countries which are doing business with Russia, see for example, and China, India, and many other countries. And why they founded this? Because they felt the Western-backed financial institutions like the World Bank and the International Monetary Fund, they were Western-dominated, and the UN and other agencies are, again, the influence of US and Western Europe are too high. And to balance this, this alternative grouping was formed. But there are also issues, because even though they came together for a common purpose, there are also bilateral issues and tensions. See, for example, like India and China, and again, India's links with the US and Israel, how it is being seen, whether they can have any statement against President Trump. But it is important because it really represents nearly 50% of the world's population, 40% of the GDP. And these are some of the countries which are having the fastest growing economy. So what they say, whether to make trade easier among themselves or to plan for something long-term, whether how they can look at trading in local currencies rather than depending heavily on US dollar.
2: So a kind of counterweight, if you like, to the West at a time when Donald Trump's policies, particularly on tariffs and trade, have caused a lot of concern around the world.
4: This will be one of the topics discussed in this meeting, because many of the countries feel that it is disrupting the global trade, and they also feel that these tariffs are unjustified, and because they are being slapped and then removed because of the court orders. So now they want to take a common position. But at the same time, the Trump has also clearly warned about some of the aims of this BRICS. For example, if he was categorically saying they shouldn't even think about an alternative currency to dollar, then he will be imposing severe tariffs on the member states. He was also warning about individual agreements on any of the trade policies. You know, they're going to watch it, how far it is going to be beneficial to each other. Whether they can come out with a statement criticizing President Trump, that's not going to happen, because India is having very close ties with the United States, and the reaction from Washington will be different. What is interesting is, even though the message they want to send out is the existing global order, which they feel that Western dominated, here is the counter-narrative, counter-voice. And it is also interesting, the Iranian president, Masoud Pezeshkian, is also there in Delhi. So you have these people from different countries with a different agenda, and finding a common point, if that's going to be a challenge. For example, Vladimir Putin probably is one of the few countries where he can go freely without the fear of getting arrested, because India is not a signatory to the ICC. And India and Russia, they maintain very close defense and trade ties, especially in the military defense supplies. India heavily relies on Russia. Now, at the same time, this also has given an opportunity for India and China to reset the ties, because it's a first visit by Xi Jinping to India after 7 years. So there is a thaw in relations between Beijing and Delhi, because that's a bilateral meeting on Saturday, is going to be seen as very crucial in improving ties.
2: That was Ambarasan Etirajan. A number of countries have legalized assisted dying in recent years, but it seems that England and Wales won't be joining their ranks anytime soon, after the British Parliament voted against changing the law on this emotionally charged issue. The Terminally Ill Adults End of Life Bill would have allowed adults with fewer than 6 months to live to apply to end their own life, subject to certain safeguards. One of those who has long campaigned for assisted dying to be allowed in the UK is 86-year-old broadcaster Esther Ranson, who's terminally ill with cancer. She has said she's now too physically fragile to travel to another country like Switzerland, where she could legally end her life. She gave her reaction to the no vote on a mobile phone.
5: I'm so sad that people in this country won't have the choice of shortening their own deaths by asking for help. I am sure a change in the law will come. I am deeply sad that it won't come soon enough for many of the people who need it.
2: But one of the MPs who voted against was Ashley Dalton, who is living with stage 4 cancer. She said that she was worried people like her could be pressured or coerced into ending their lives.
6: It's nothing short of irresponsible to scaremonger people like me into believing our deaths will be horrific, when all the evidence suggests that with access to good palliative care, deaths are on the whole gentle. The answer is not to terrify people and their families. It's to sort out palliative care and social care first.
2: It's the second time in 2 years that MPs have voted on the issue. The lower house of parliament, the Commons, voted in favour of assisted dying last year, but after the upper house blocked it, concerns have grown that safeguards may not be robust enough. When the result of this latest vote was announced, our medical editor, Fergus Walsh, was outside the parliament building where supporters and opponents of the bill had gathered.
7: Joy and relief from no campaigners who'd argued that the bill would lead to the coercion of the vulnerable and undermine support for the disabled. Sophie Cleanthus is a disability rights campaigner.
8: The fact that MPs listened, they spoke to us, they heard us, they know that disabled people were terrified of this bill. Thank you to every MP that voted against.
7: But there was dismay among pro-campaigners who only last year were celebrating when MPs backed the same legislation. They argue terminally ill people deserve choice and a pain-free death. Sarah Burns' sister Elise died of breast cancer in July.
9: It just feels like a massive slap in the face. We had to watch her go through hell, essentially. She'd be devastated that after it passed once and then it ran out of time, that it's come back and now it's a no vote.
7: A growing number of countries have legalised assisted dying in recent years, including Canada, Australia, New Zealand, Spain, and just last month, France. This is not the end of the assisted dying campaign in Britain. Supporters say they'll be back, but it looks like they'll have to wait until after the next general election to have any hope of changing the law.
2: Fergus Walsh. And we go now to tennis. The US Open men's semi-finals have been taking place in New York and are still going on, in fact. Alexander Zverev is through to another Grand Slam final. With the other match underway, it is an all-American semi-final with Ben Shelton and Francis Tiafoe battling it out to face the German top seed in the final. I got more details from our correspondent at Flushing Meadows, Russell Fuller.
10: Alexander Zverev, who is the top seed here, has reached his third consecutive Grand Slam final, and he beat an unseeded player in Karen Khachanov, who's the world number 50, but had been in the US Open semi-finals before. So Zverev was very much the favourite, and he won 6-3, 7-6, 7-6. So the second and third sets were tie breaks. Khachanov actually had two set points to take it into a fourth set, but Zverev's winning run has continued. The champion at the French Open in June, his first Grand Slam title, the runner-up at Wimbledon, and now a chance to win the US Open title at the end of the Grand Slam season.
2: And in the other semi-final, we've got two Americans who are seeking to become the first winner of a Grand Slam singles title for men since 2003.
10: Andy Roddick won the US Open in 2003, and the wait has been going on for quite some time. But after beating Carlos Alcaraz, the defending champion in the quarterfinals, Ben Shelton will take on Francis Tiafoe. Now, Shelton finished that match against Alcaraz at 4:27 in the morning on Wednesday morning. So little recovery time, but he's only 23 years of age. Tiafoe also played five sets to win his quarterfinal. He's a little bit older at 28 and has more experience because he's been in the US Open semi-final twice before. But given the desperation for a home male winner of this event, it's one a great opportunity for both of these men. There's a lot of pressure as well because this time next year, Carlos Alcaraz will be fully fit. Yannick Sinner will probably be back too. And when those two are around, it's very difficult for the rest of the world.
2: And there have been 9/11 commemorations in America and also at the US Open too.
10: Yes, over the course of the evening, the centre court, the Arthur Ashe Stadium, from the outside is going to start to glow light blue in memory of those who lost their lives. And it's going to remain that colour from dusk right the way through until dawn tomorrow morning. minute silence being held before the semi-finals, the national anthem being performed, and before the first of the men's semi-finals, the one involving Alex Zverev and Karen Khachanov, the national anthem was sung by a retired US Army Sergeant Major who was serving at the New York Military Academy of West Point at the time of the attacks. And the coin toss was done by somebody who now works for the US Tennis Association but was a first responder during the 9/11 attacks and is also a 9/11 cancer survivor. So everywhere you go, flags at half-mast, memories of that day 25 years ago.
2: Russell Fuller, and let's just tell you about that second semi-final, which is currently underway. Francis Tiafoe won the first set. Ben Shelton took the second. And the third set is currently tied at 2-2. And there's lots of comments on social media about how Ben Shelton may have just served the fastest serve ever, 158 miles per hour. That's it from the newsroom.
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1: This is Deborah Tice. Her son Austin disappeared while working in Syria. And for years, I've been searching for him. I've spoken to spies, tracked down war criminals, and I've discovered there are people who don't want the truth about what happened to come out. Where is Austin Tice? With me, Josh Baker. Coming up on the BBC World Service after the news.
2: BBC News with Jenna Jalil. Saudi Arabia has shut down a key pipeline that pumps oil towards the Red Sea, bypassing the Strait of Hormuz after it was attacked by drones launched from inside Iraq. Similar attacks have been blamed on Iranian-backed militias. This comes as Iran's Houthi allies have seized control of Yemen's entire Red Sea coast. Donald Trump has used remarks at a memorial ceremony marking the 25th anniversary of the September the 11th attacks to defend the US-led war on Iran. He saluted the US military, who he said served in the war on terror, including against Tehran. The Democratic Republic of Congo has confirmed that the Ebola outbreak has now spread to a seventh province. It's claimed more than 3,000 lives. A British crypto billionaire is giving nearly $50 million to the right-wing Reform UK party. Ben Dello said he wanted a level playing field ahead of the next general election. The UK government has rejected the idea of creating a so-called kill switch to stop a dangerous attack from rogue artificial intelligence. The proposal to create a legal mechanism for the UK to switch off an AI model in an emergency was brought to Parliament. A federal judge in the US has blocked the Trump administration from requiring civil service job applicants to answer questions about how they would advance Mr. Trump's policies. The judge said it was wrong that applicants were being instructed to take loyalty tests. Officials in Tennessee have agreed to rename Nashville Airport after the singer and songwriter Dolly Parton, who died last month. She'll become the first woman to have one of America's busiest airports named after her. BBC News.
1: I'm Josh Baker. You're listening to the BBC World Service. For years, I've been investigating the disappearance of an American journalist in Syria. This is a real-life missing person case. We're in regular contact with that person's family and inform them of the content of every episode. Here's part one of Where is Austin Tice?

0: literally racing from room to room. We're going up another floor. Each room has kind of been ransacked.
1: He's saying we need to look here. Okay, we just need to sweep this.
0: Somebody tried to burn this and it didn't burn.
1: Something about Lebanese intelligence.
2: It's December 2024. I'm moving down the dark, narrow, windowless corridor of a Syrian intelligence facility with my colleague Sara.
1: This has the Russian detainee, the German corpse, confessions, the death of number 1002. I guess that's a pertinent number.
2: We're searching for information about Austin Tice. He's an American journalist who disappeared in Syria more than a decade ago. Today, he's one of the most high-profile missing person cases in the world.
0: If I lift this up, can you look underneath?
1: Nothing here.
0: And this end? Oh my God.
1: Oh my God.
2: The keys we've just found might unlock a safe that we've been told contains answers about what happened to Austin Tice. Now, I need to see if these are the right keys.
0: One more now. Yes, this is it. Okay, hold on.
2: Let me just step back a few months to the 14th of August, 2024, the first time I met Austin's mother.
3: Let's see, I need 13, please.
0: Okay, thank you. Do you get nervous?
3: No, I did persuasive speaking when I was in middle school. It was definitely good for mothering. You ready to go?
0: Yeah.
4: Hey, Deborah.
3: I'm so glad you're here. Thank you.
0: Happy to be. Yeah, absolutely.
3: I really appreciate it.
2: This is Deborah Tice. Today marks the 12th anniversary of Austin's disappearance. I'm following her down a corridor at the National Press Club in Washington, D.C. We pass by a large poster of Austin. He's broad-shouldered, handsome, with thick, dark hair and a chiseled jaw. Then we enter a grand ballroom.
5: Everyone, we're about to get started. If you want to start getting to your seats, today we recognize a major and sobering step in the long journey home for Austin Tice. 12 years ago today, Austin was taken in Syria, where he was working as a journalist. We are joining together with Austin's friends and his family in urging the U.S. government to bring Austin home.
2: This is no ordinary gathering. There are FBI agents, members of the intelligence community, and government officials. Because for more than a decade, every American president has paid attention to Austin's case. On a big screen, recorded messages start to play. There's the head of McClatchy, one of the news organizations that Austin worked for.
6: Today marks yet another year without Austin Tice, an American journalist and veteran U.S. Marine who has been missing in Syria for over a decade.
2: He's followed by Donald Trump's former national security advisor.
7: Austin was the type of man that every dad wants their son to grow up to be like. A U.S. Marine, a photojournalist in combat zones, a Georgetown Law student, a great son, and a terrific brother. Unfortunately.
2: And then his mother, Deborah, is introduced. She has this long, striking silver hair and warm, gentle smile. She's petite and quietly spoken, but exudes a strength that comes from years of refusing to give up on her son.
5: She's a badass. She's a woman of faith. I know she's a huge inspiration to me and a huge inspiration to many. If we can welcome to the stage, Deborah Tice.
3: Right now, I just want to speak to Austin publicly. Stay strong, Austin. Keep the faith. We have many good people working for you and praying for your release. You will walk free again. I love you. You hang in there.
2: The people here see Austin as an American hero who served in Iraq and Afghanistan, who put his life on the line to report on the civil war in Syria. As the applause dies down, I look around. Faces are still, eyes fixed on nothing. A thousand-yard stare shared by many, not least of all Deborah, whose expression seems caught between gratitude for those who've come to honor her son and the quiet, unrelenting weight of his absence. The next day, I meet back up with Deborah at the National Press Club. She walks over to a grand wooden cabinet. It's got some of Austin's possessions on display.
3: They have these shoes in it.
4: His Converse All-Stars.
3: It's all he ever wore. Imagine, but if you look really closely...
4: Yeah. Oh, that's his reporter's
3: under idea. Under his name, Austin Tice, where it says, if found, please contact. There's a phone number.
4: Oh, that's your home phone number.
3: And every now and then, someone noticed it and they would dare to call. They would say, are you really his mother? And like, I'm really his mother.
4: When was the last time you heard from Austin?
3: In 2012, on his birthday, August 11th, we had the best FaceTime. He must have already been in Damascus when we had that call.
2: Austin had taken a break from his studies at Georgetown, one of the top law schools in the country. He wanted to pursue a dream of becoming a war correspondent. So he spends his summer reporting in Syria, and on his 31st birthday, he calls home to speak to Deborah. After the call, Deborah leaves for a camping trip with friends, and she has no phone signal. So when she emerges a week later, she calls her husband Mark to check in.
3: Mark said, I need to talk to you. Go somewhere that you'll feel strong and that's quiet. So I found a place and I called him back and I said, so what? What is it? And he says, well, Austin is missing. And he's been missing for almost a week.
2: Since the day Austin vanished in war-torn Syria, it's been Deborah's mission to get him home.
3: I know that my son is somewhere alive.
2: And that means making sure he's not forgotten.
8: And joining me now is Deborah Tice.
9: With me now is Deborah Tice.
10: Austin's mom, Deborah Tice.
11: Mother Deborah Tice joins us now.
2: Deborah's campaign has been so effective. She's attracted the attention of everyone from popes to presidents.
12: We are not ceasing our effort to get him.
13: Leave no stone unturned in finding Austin and bringing him home.
14: Just disappeared off the face of the earth.
2: Despite all the resources and political power of the American government, nobody has been able to work out what really happened to Austin Tice. I started looking into Austin's case after I saw his mother, Deborah, on TV. She was making this heartfelt plea for his return, and she looked exhausted. It made me think about my own mom and how she'd feel if I disappeared. So I started digging. I'm an investigative journalist who spent almost a decade working in Syria. I've also worked to help evacuate people from conflict zones when they're in danger. And I have some experience looking for missing people. So I opened my contact book and spoke to everyone from senior officials to people gathering information on the ground inside Syria. And eventually, I get a meeting with someone who might be able to help.
4: I feel like we're walking through a postcard.
15: Little fences, pretty flowers, very English. Yeah, it's adorable.
2: It's the late summer of 2024. This is Sara Obidat, She's a Jordanian investigative journalist. We're good friends and we've worked together for a long time. And she just happens to have spent years researching the Syrian prison system. So I've asked for her help in looking into Austin's case. Together, we've come to a small village in southern England to meet a Syrian contact.
4: Hello.
9: Hello.
4: How are you?
10: Hi.
9: How are you? Hi.
4: Good to see you.
2: This is Salam. He's smartly dressed with thick, dark hair, and he has this restless energy. He's asked us not to use his full name because the work he does carries real risks. If he's identified, it could put him and others in danger.
4: When were you in Syria?
9: It was January 2013 when I left Syria. I served in the Syrian army for around 19 years. During the revolution, I defected from the army.
2: In 2011, protests had swept across North Africa and the Middle East. Dictators fell in Tunisia, Egypt, and Libya. People wanted their freedom and demanded fairer societies. When the movement reached Syria, President Bashar al-Assad responded with mass imprisonment and murder, plunging the country into civil war. That's what drove Salam to defect from the Syrian army and join rebel fighters. He went on to build a network that gathers intelligence on the Syrian regime. He even has sources inside Assad's security services. And for years, he's been searching for Austin Tice.
4: I suppose there's this big question at the moment. So Austin has now been missing for 12 years. Some people believe he's alive. Others think that there's no way he could possibly survive this long.
9: It's not going to be surprising that he's still alive after 12 years. And the Assad security regime, they are smart enough to know that he's a golden egg. They are very aware of how much the Western community cares about their citizens and how big pressure they can put on the Western governments. The instructions will be to keep him alive, to protect him, to treat him better than other prisoners. I've been told that around 8 months ago, an American journalist, which he looks like Austin, a doctor visited him because he was on a hunger strike.
4: Hold on, you heard that Austin might be alive 8 months ago?
9: That's what I heard.
16: So if this is true, that would be the most recent time someone has seen him alive.
4: Can you walk me through where he might be?
9: So he was moved to branch 235, Palestine branch.
2: So Salam has information that Austin might be alive and even a location where he could be held. An intelligence base known as 235 Palestine branch. But we can't get inside Syria, so it's hard to verify if this is true. Hearing this made me determined to get to the truth, because there are many stories about Austin Tice. In some, he's held in a cell, waiting to be rescued. In others, he was smuggled out of Syria and hidden away. And in the most tragic, he died long ago. But the truth is, this isn't just a missing person story. Austin's fate has become entangled in a world of covert talk, secret deals, and power struggles that are still playing out. All while his mother, Deborah, is left searching for answers. Following Austin's trail has taken me from the corridors of power in Washington, D.C., to the depths of Syria's most secret intelligence facilities. Along the way, I've spoken to spies, tracked down war criminals, and uncovered evidence that has never been made public. And I've learned that there are people who know what happened to Austin Tice. And some of them don't want the truth to come out. So, what really happened to Austin Tice? I'm Josh Baker, and from the BBC and NPR, this is Where is Austin Tice? Episode 1. We believe he's alive.

0: Hi, how are you?
1: I'm very tired. I'm sure you're feeling the same. I've just been looking at everything. I can't quite actually believe it, to be honest with you.
0: Yeah, it was very hard to sleep, to be honest. And it's kind of surreal.
2: It's the middle of a cold December night in 2024. It's been a few months since I was at the anniversary of Austin's disappearance in Washington, D.C. Now, I'm on the phone with Sarah. We've been glued to our screens all night.
0: People don't know what's going to happen yet.
1: I haven't been able to get in contact with Deborah. But I imagine she's going through every emotion on the planet right now.
0: Yeah. Yeah. It must be so hard for her.
3: Well, rebel forces have launched an offensive in northwestern Syria, taking territory from government forces for the first time in years.
4: This hour, the second biggest city in Syria is now in the hands of rebels for the first time since the war began a decade ago.
2: In Syria, rebel fighters are seizing government strongholds. They're taking city after city. Nobody saw this coming. Not even the country's president, Bashar al-Assad. He's losing his grip on power.
5: Claiming another significant gain, driving government forces from the city of Hama. Rebels taking the city and freeing hundreds of those that they say were wrongfully detained in the central prison. It's the second major city the rebels have seized in their lightning offensive after taking...
2: As the rebels advance, prison doors are being forced open and people are walking free. There's hope that Austin will be one of them. While this is unfolding, Deborah Tice brings her family together in Washington, D.C. Austin's six siblings are there, his father Mark, and even his young niece. They stand on a stage looking out to a room full of reporters. Each of them is wearing a green T-shirt with Austin's face printed on it. Then there are the messages, simple and personal. Free my brother. Free my uncle. Deborah's T-shirt says, free my son.
6: Today is a day full of emotions. The news that we're hearing from the Middle East is the kind of thing can unsettle a mom. And I'm just so very glad that you're here. I'm so very glad that you're interested. You know, there are all kinds of ways this could go, but the best thing that we want to share with you is that we have from a significant source that has already been vetted all over our government. Austin Tice is alive. Austin Tice is treated well. And there is no doubt about that. And I would sincerely appreciate your most faithful prayers that we will see Austin walk free. And I just thank you so much.
2: Deborah steps away from the podium with tears in her eyes. She says she has new evidence that Austin is alive, although she doesn't explain what that evidence is. As Syria descends into chaos, all she can do is wait for information about her son. Then, rebels achieve what many felt was impossible.
7: This is CNN Breaking News.
8: Breaking news coming out of Syria. Rebels appear to have entered the capital.
9: Statues toppling. People jumping on top of them.
10: As Assad's opponents declare that his regime is over.
9: The country's now former leader, Bashar al-Assad, believed to have escaped to Russia.
11: President Biden is getting ready to speak any moment now, we're told, from the White House on the fall of the Bashar al-Assad regime in Syria.
9: Oh, we see the president right now. We're going to go to the White House.
12: At long last, the Assad regime has fallen. This regime brutalized and tortured and killed literally hundreds of thousands of innocent Syrians. We are mindful that there are Americans in Syria, including those who reside there, as well as Austin Tice, who was taken captive more than 12 years ago. We remain committed to returning him to his family.
13: What does the U.S. know about where Austin Tice might be and if he's safe?
12: We believe he's alive. We think we can get him back, but we have no direct evidence of that yet.
2: The President of the United States thinks he can bring Austin home. But In the same breath, he seems to suggest there's no proof Austin is alive, contradicting what Deborah told the press. It's hard to know what information about Austin is based on fact and what's based on hope. Whatever the case, the answers are in Syria.
1: How long do you think to the border? Like 2 hours maybe, hour and a half?
14: I think like another hour.
2: Just 48 hours after the fall of the regime, Syria is in chaos. Airports have been abandoned, so the only way in is by road from neighbouring Lebanon.
15: 13, almost 14 years ago, this place started its revolution.
14: Yeah.
1: Look at this on your right. Welcome to Syria.
14: Look.
1: Oh, look, there's still a picture of Assad.
14: See? One side is ripped up.
1: Yeah. Wow, there's an old Syrian tank right there. All of the old checkpoints have been smashed up.
14: You notice there are no street lamps. They're not lit throughout the entire highway.
2: As I look out into the darkness from our minivan, the aftermath of fighting is everywhere. A little fear creeps in. This is now a lawless country. There's no government, no police. And we don't know who controls the road we're on. Then a man steps into the beam of our headlights. He's carrying a gun.
1: Watching some fighters, I guess, search cars in front of me.
2: Flickers of light catch the edge of rifles. There are several men, some with faces covered, all armed. As they shine their lights on my face, their gaze softens.
16: Marhaba. What are you?
1: Kif alak? Alhamdulillah. Hello. Britannia. Britannia. Britannia. Britannia. No. Shukran. Ma'aslama.
2: The men are part of the group that has just toppled Syrian President Assad.
14: This is crazy. Essentially, not even, I mean, is anyone keeping track of entry into the country?
1: Seamless. I've never entered this country so quickly.
14: I've never entered any country so quickly. No one knows that I'm here. No one's checked my passport.
1: Welcome to the new Syria.
14: But this kind of gave me a little bit of trepidation. Things are still very new.
2: An hour later, we're in Damascus.
14: Here we are, okay. We're near the hotel.
2: Despite the chaos and the lack of an actual government,
14: there's the entrance.
2: Hotels are thankfully still operating.
1: Thanks.
2: I unzip my bag and feel for a folder, triple checking it's still hidden where I left it. So much of my reporting has been about national security and intelligence. And before I came to Damascus, a source of mine with intimate knowledge of Austin's case reached out. I'd spent months gaining their trust, and now they had something to give me, something important. I can't say what country this happened in order to protect their identity, but we met outside a coffee shop, and they handed me a purple folder, which came with a simple request. Find Austin. Now that we have a moment to catch our breath, I take the folder to Sara's hotel room.
14: Hi,
1: can I come in?
14: Yep.
1: You're going to want to look at this. So, I met with somebody.
14: Mm-hmm.
1: And here are a list with GPS coordinates of every location that Austin is possibly known to have been held at.
14: Whoa. This is insane.
2: For years, Western intelligence agencies have been identifying sites where Austin might be held. But they couldn't go to them because they were tightly guarded by Syrian forces. Now that the regime is gone, we can search them. If Austin's being held in a Syrian prison, this might be the best chance in more than a decade that anyone has had to find him. Where is Austin Tice? Is presented by me, Josh Baker. For full credits and the latest episodes, search for I'm Not a Monster Presents, wherever you get your BBC podcasts.
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4: Coming up, it's the Outlook mixtape on the BBC World Service with me, Indy Rexon. And today, we have a celebration of the trumpets and of jazz that takes us across the world, beginning with the reluctant trumpeter in New Orleans.
5: So I said, man, I can't just be one of the saddest trumpet players forever. I need to learn how to play. I was one of the worst trumpet players.
4: He became the most celebrated jazz musician of his generation, Wynton Marsalis. And Christine Kamau, who is paving the way for more female jazz trumpeters in Kenya.
6: When girls go out and watch the bands, mostly the women sing and the men play the instruments. So I think that is the only thing that has stopped women from playing is socialization. And then if there are more women who actually go out and play, then it'll inspire other people, other females, to pick up the instruments and play.
4: Outlook dips into the brass section after the news.
7: BBC News with Chris Berrow. Saudi Arabia has shut down a major oil pipeline that pumps a crude towards the Red Sea, bypassing the Strait of Hormuz, after it was attacked by drones launched from inside Iraq. It comes as Iran's Houthi allies seized control of Yemen's entire Red Sea coast. The Houthis say they'll blockade Saudi shipping in the Bab al-Mandab Strait, increasing pressure on global oil supplies. Here's Lise Doucette.
8: Saudi Arabia being prevented from exporting through the Strait of Hormuz has been turning to the Red Sea, which is the link between the Suez Canal in the north and the Gulf of Aden. And I know from recently speaking to Saudi officials, they were putting all their efforts into developing these alternative routes. And it's been the same with other partners in the Gulf, saying, okay, right, Iran's going to continue to exercise control there. We're going to outsmart them by making the Strait of Hormuz less important. It's very difficult to say just how much the traffic goes through there, and it's not just oil and gas. There are other really important commodities as well.
7: President Trump has used remarks at a memorial ceremony marking the 25th anniversary of the September the 11th attacks to defend the US-led war in Iran. Speaking at the Pentagon in Washington, he saluted the US military, who he said served in the war on terror, including against Iran.
9: Today we renew the sacred oath that we first swore in their names a quarter of a century ago. We will never, ever forget. That's why we fight today. We don't have a choice. There can only be victory. We fight hard. We fight to win.
7: In a separate speech, the Defense Secretary Pete Hegseth said the Iran war was part of the continuing fight against Islamic theocracy. An Iranian spokesman described the comparison of Iran with the 9/11 hijackers as absurd. The Democratic Republic of Congo has confirmed the Ebola outbreak that's claimed over 3,000 lives has spread to another region. The governor of South Ubangi province in northwestern Congo said tests have identified the deadly Bundibugyo strain. More details from David Bamford.
10: Up until now, the virus has been mainly in the northeast of Congo in about six different provinces. It's now slightly further to the west on the borders of the Central African Republic and Congo. So it is still spreading. And up until now, we've had 7,000 cases nationwide. It's about nearly half of those died. And the fear is, of course, that it could spread across the borders into the other countries.
7: A U.S. federal judge has blocked the Trump administration from requiring civil service job applicants to answer questions about how they'd advance President Trump's policies. The judge in Boston said it was wrong that thousands of applicants were being instructed to take loyalty tests. This is the world news from the BBC. A British crypto billionaire is giving £36 million, almost $50 million, to the right-wing Reform UK party. Ben Dilo said he was donating the equivalent of nearly $1.5 million every month until the next general election, which is expected in 2029. Ben Wright reports.
11: This donation dwarfs the previous record-breaking amount given to a British political party and is a huge boost to Reform UK's finances. Ben Dilo said he's decided to hand over all the money up front in case the government tries to limit donations in future. There are currently no restrictions on the amount of money UK-based donors can give to political parties, though last week ministers said they were determined to tackle the issue of mega donors. Reform UK is currently being investigated by the Metropolitan Police over donations to the party. It denies any wrongdoing.
7: The head of Britain's armed forces has said 500,000 Russian soldiers have now been killed in action in Ukraine since the start of Russia's full-scale invasion. On Wednesday, Ukraine's armed forces claimed that the number of Russian military personnel killed or wounded in that time had passed 1.5 million. Western officials have said there's no evidence to suggest the loss of life was altering President Putin's thinking as regards his war aims. South Korea says the North has fired a number of short-range ballistic missiles into the sea to its east. The launches came one day after South Korea, Japan and the United States ended joint military drills to test their preparedness against threats from the North. Officials in the US state of Tennessee have agreed to rename Nashville Airport after the singer and songwriter Dolly Parton, who died last month. It would be the first time one of America's 50 busiest airports would be named after a woman. I'm Chris Sparrow, and for now, that's the latest world news from the BBC.
4: Hello, I'm India Rackerson, and this is the Outlook Mixtape from the BBC World Service. This is where we handpick a playlist of stories for you from the shows that we've had the pleasure of making. We often speak to musicians, and what I really love about these stories is how sometimes the same genre of music, or even the same instrument, its distinct character and sound, can somehow produce shared vibrations through the lives of strangers. These common threads that are teased out by their love of just one musical object. And today, we have three people united by one of the most iconic and foundational members of the jazz family, the trumpet. The trumpet is undeniably special. It's a storyteller. In the tapestry of an orchestra, it's often the trumpet that pushes through the melody, grabs you and pulls you into the action. It's brave, but it's also full of heart, and it's laced with notes of melancholy. And we're starting with a trumpet player who's been described as an American national treasure. He's won countless awards, including a Pulitzer Prize. He's sold millions of records. He is the virtuoso trumpeter, composer and band leader, Wynton Marsalis. Born in 1961 in Louisiana, from the very beginning he was immersed in jazz. His father, Ellis, was a renowned pianist, and Wynton would go along to gigs from around the age of just four, getting a musical education that began in the bars of New Orleans, the birthplace of jazz itself.
1: Give me a kiss to build a dream on.
4: But here's the thing. As a young boy, Wynton actually kind of

0: We're gonna take you all the way down to New Orleans this time, my good old hometown. Look out there, son. Let's go. What?
1: We looked down on that. So it kept me from really understanding the depth of Louis Armstrong's genius at that time. I was more ashamed of him out of ignorance and misunderstanding. So I didn't really embrace him like I should have, especially because I had a father who knew who he was and was always telling me, check out Pops, whereas none of my friends really had any idea who Louis Armstrong was.
2: Ellis, however, wasn't put off by his son's complete lack of interest and decided it was time to start his musical training. So he bought Winton his first instrument.
1: And he got me a trumpet, but I didn't really practice the trumpet or I wasn't serious about it. And I couldn't play because I didn't really know the music.
3: And the reason you didn't practice, I've heard, is because you were worried about how it would make your face look.
1: Yeah, I didn't want my lips. The trumpet players in New Orleans had them ugly lips. So it'd be red and swollen. And I was like, man, I do not want my lips looking like that. The girl's not going to like me. So in my young years, you know, I played in different little bands and stuff, but I wasn't really serious about playing.
2: Winton wasn't serious about playing, but growing up in New Orleans, it was pretty hard to escape jazz.
1: When I was 8, I had played in a band called the Fairview Baptist Church Marching Band. So we played New Orleans music, songs like Little Liza Jane, Didn't He Ramble, you know, on the second line, in the Sweet By and By. And we would play parades and we would play in the street.
2: Street parades and even funeral processions. New Orleans is famous for it.
1: There were still enough older musicians playing. The older ones were very dignified. You know, the older musicians have their black and whites on. And if it's a funeral, they start off playing the dirge, the drums play a slow song on the way out to the burial site. And then after we leave, we play fast. And when we play fast, we go to all the different places that the deceased would go to. We stop in bars and restaurants. Sometimes we carry the casket with us. And sometimes they open the casket and get him the last drink. But it would be just very lively. And because it was our way of life, we didn't really look at it any kind of way. You know, we didn't look at it like this is our heritage.
2: You grew up with 5 other siblings, all brothers, and most of them played music as well. Can you paint a picture of what your house looked like and sounded like at that time?
1: Well, it was pandemonium. There was a lot of people in a small space. We had struggles. There was a lot of noise. It wasn't a lot of sitting around in an orderly fashion. It wasn't the Von Trapp family on the movie, you know. It wasn't like we sitting around having deep conversations about jazz There was a lot of strife and problems. You know, my mom and daddy were going through a lot. It was a rough time. And my daddy, being a jazz musician, he was always struggling with money. The people we were living around and the general public, me included, we didn't really like that kind of music. So I always was the feeling they were going uphill against a popular trend and a culture and taste that were not shaped to their music and were not going to come around to it. You play concerts and gigs. There were never a lot of people there, and it was really a struggle.
2: Tell me about one gig that you went to when there wasn't really anybody there.
1: Yeah, he used to play at a club called Lou and Charlie's on Rampart Street. I write out checks for people and keep the books. So I knew how little money they were making. But he had an arrangement with Charlie where he would close the club because he'd been playing there so long and everything was familiar. And the gig normally ended at 2:30. So one night, one person was in the club drunk. And I told my daddy, man, let's go, man. Keep in mind, I've been in clubs with him since 1964 or 65. So since I was 3 or 4 years old, now I'm 13 or 14. I'm wondering, man, why does this guy keep playing this kind of music? Nobody want to hear it. Let's go, man. And he looked at me and said, man, you know, why don't you sit your ass down and listen to some music for a change? He didn't normally talk to me like that. So it made me laugh. It kind of shocked me. So I sat down. And I just looked around the club. I wonder what makes somebody play like how he's playing for me. And I don't even want to hear it. And then at 2:30, when the gig was supposed to be over, he stopped. That experience stays in my mind. The way he was playing and the fact that he played with that type of feeling and intensity for nobody but me.
2: Ellis Marsalis was jazz royalty in New Orleans. His reputation was such that when Winton was 12 and joined a new school, the band director was thrilled. Ellis Marsalis' son was going to be trying out for his school band. Expectations were sky high, but...
1: Yeah, I was so sad at my audition when I was 12 years old. Our band director was a guy named George Marks. He was a trumpet player. When he knew that me and my brother were coming, man, we

0: yeah, that was Marcellus' son's coming. And after I played my audition, he looked at me and said, are you sure you're Ellis' son?
1: Wow. It's pretty brutal.
0: I was so sad he couldn't believe it. Oh, man.
1: So what changed then when you were 12?
0: Well, I went into school. I had like a scholarship to play basketball. I was going to be on the basketball team. And then, I don't know, I was playing ball one day and I thought, man, I don't know that I want to do this as a man. And one night, me and my brother had our records on the ground and our father's records on the ground. You know, we're 12, 13. And we're looking at our records, and I asked Branford, I said, man, you notice how our records, people look stupid on them? You know, people coming out the mothership and all kind of crazy stuff going on. And on Daddy's records, they look intelligent. So we just looked at it. So I said, man, let's put this record on. So we put the records on. I started listening to it. And it's just John Coltrane. John Coltrane's record, Giant Steps. And I don't know why all the years I was with my father, I never really listened to the music. But Cousin Mary was my favorite one, just because of the cry in it. I'm not in the right key, but I can still remember it. I just come home and put Train on and be like, damn, it's addictive. It's almost like you crack a code or something to a language. And when that day comes and you can hear it, you can't believe what it is. And then I started to wonder if I could learn how to play like them, or, you know, actually be able to play instead of how we playing. So I said, man, I can't just be one of the saddest trumpet players forever. I need to learn how to play. I was one of the worst trumpet players. So I started to take lessons and practice and become serious about it. So that happened for me when I was 12. I would practice in the morning. I would go to school. I practice at lunch. I come home. I practice for an hour. Then I go to a rehearsal or a gig really almost every night. And then later I joined the funk band. Then I was just turned 13, called the Creators. And then we played a lot of jobs. We played like every kind of prom, dance, clubs, police talent shows where we played in the worst areas of New Orleans. Outside of the worst housing projects, the police department would put on shows. Once again, me and my brother, we were the two youngest on the whole scene.
1: Meanwhile, Ellis kept up his son's musical diet. Winton still avoided Louis Armstrong, but stumbled across other genres.
0: First time I listened to classical music was Maurice André, great trumpet player.
1: Inspired by the music, teenage Winton joined the New Orleans Civic Orchestra. He was the only African-American there.
0: We were doing Beethoven's Fifth. And I remember I had never played a piece of classical music in the trumpet section. And I remember looking around in fascination, like, man, and the bass is playing and boom, boom, boom, boom, boom, boom, boom, boom, boom, boom, boom, boom, boom, boom, boom, boom, boom, boom, boom, boom, boom, boom, boom, boom, boom, boom, boom, boom, boom, boom, just the whole piece. I said, man, I'm going to come back to this and do this. And plus they had good basketball hoops in the Jewish Community Center. And it was maybe, I don't know, 20 blocks from my house on a streetcar line.
1: What do you think you learned from being part of that orchestra?
0: I think the main thing I learned was the love the people had of the music. And that orchestra played with a lot of love. And we played in parks and concerts. And I thought it was great to have the music be a part of the civic life of a city.
1: So obviously, all of this playing, you did improve dramatically. I mean, a long way from when you first tried out at the school band and he didn't believe that you were your father's son. And at 17, you got a scholarship to this very prestigious music school called Juilliard in New York. Arriving from New Orleans, how did you find it?
0: You know, in New Orleans, we had one skyscraper at that time. And then they'd come into New York with all the skyscrapers and all the pace and the speed and the people. It was mind-boggling. I remember flying in thinking, man, what is this?
1: Because it was also around that time that you started learning more about the history of jazz. How did that happen?
0: Well, I was always around writers. Stanley Crouch is one writer that was like a mentor to me. Then the great Al Murray was an intellectual and a writer. Murray would just go from one thing to another thing. And he was always saying, get this book, get that book, pull this down off the shelf. Look at page 437, look at page such as that. And he was pulling from all kinds of things, from slave narratives to Greek mythology, to the writings of Isaac Newton, to, I mean, you never knew what he was going to come with.
1: So you're having this incredible education both inside and outside of Juilliard. It was also around the same time that your dad, after many, many years of trying, finally got you into Louis Armstrong. How did that happen?
0: Yeah, I was 17. I'd just come to New York. I was in an apartment. There's a lot of roaches in this apartment. I remember thinking, man, I got to get out of this apartment. And he sent me a tape. It was a cassette tape of Louis Armstrong.
2: Sometimes I wonder why I spend such lonely nights. Oh, baby, lonely nights.
0: And for I wasn't doing anything a weekend. I pulled the tape out. I said, let me learn a couple of these solos. So I picked up a Louis Armstrong solo on Jubilee from the 1930s, and I started trying to play it, and I couldn't play it all the way through. And I thought, man, it was interesting, his endurance, because it sounds easy because he's playing it. And when you try to play it, oof. And then I called my father. I said, man, it's Louis Armstrong. And I started trying to learn more of Pops' music and to understand who he was and come to grips with him as a historical figure and realize his significance. And that began that whole quest to learn his music.
3: So there he is, reflecting on Pops, also known as Louis Armstrong's legacy, and Winton. He's about to go from living in the shadow of this Pops and also his own dad's talent to rising to the very top of the jazz world. And we're going to come back to his story in the second half of the programme. But right now, we're following the sound waves, the trumpet's melody from New York, USA to Nairobi in Kenya to meet Christine Kamau. She is a pioneer. She's believed to be Kenya's first professional female jazz trumpeter. She sings, writes her own music, and has forged a path of musical prowess that many women would be and are inspired by. And it all started when she discovered African jazz and the powerful role the trumpet could play in an orchestra. In 2016, she told Outlook's Andrea Kidd why she started playing the trumpet in her late teens.
4: I started playing the trumpet around 10 years ago. And at that time, I was actually a pianist, and playing the trumpet was a second instrument that I picked up because I had a friend who was a violinist, and she used to get to play in the orchestra, in the Kenya Conservatory Music Orchestra, and I wanted to fit in and play in the orchestra as well, since when you play piano, really, you don't get to do fun things like playing the orchestra. So that's how I picked up on the trumpet.
5: Quite a late age then. How old were you to start an instrument?
4: I think I was around 17, around there.
5: Did you get in the orchestra?
4: Yes, I did. I did, and played for a while. And then I discovered other music, pop music, jazz music, and moved on from classical music.
5: Why the move to jazz?
4: When I got to meet different people, I discovered other music, and in particular African jazz. I discovered the likes of Huma Sekela, and I loved the music, and I discovered the trumpet could actually do more than just play a harmonic part in the orchestra.
5: Huma Sekela is, of course, a very famous South African singer and trumpeter.
4: Yeah.
5: Did you ever get to see him play?
4: I've seen Huma Sekela play here in Nairobi twice. The first time I actually was able to get him to autograph my trumpet, and I was over the moon about that. This is a song I put together called Baba Africa. It was inspired by Huma Sekela. Huma Sekela, I call him Baba Africa. Baba in Swahili means father, so Baba Africa, father of African jazz.
5: You've said that you wanted to Kenyanize what you heard from the South African jazz trumpeters.
4: Yes.
5: What do you mean by Kenyanize? What is different about the Kenyan style?
4: In Baba Africa, it's a fusion of both South African style of music and our own benga. Also, there's a certain variation called Rumba. And that is what gives us as Kenyans our distinct sound in terms of African pop music, and trying to fuse that with jazz, create something unique. That's what I mean by trying to Kenyanize jazz.
5: Another of your pieces is called Conversations. Who do you want to have a conversation with?
4: Everyone. That was actually inspired when I was standing at a bus stop once, and in typical Nairobi fashion, there's usually a lot of traffic at certain peak times, and we have public transportation called matatus, and they all hoot, and it's usually a little bit chaotic.
5: These are small minivans that are beautifully decked out, using lights, and they look amazing.
4: Yes, they really do look amazing, and they can be quite loud. So amidst all that chaos, I felt I wanted to write just an inspiring, relaxing piece of music, not the kind of music that they play in the matatus, but just something more relaxing and peaceful that would enable people to go to back home in a relaxed way.
5: You used to be known as the Jazzist. Where did that come from?
4: My surname is Kamau, and in Kenya, Kamau is a very common name. In fact, you know the English saying that says every Tom, Dick and Harry? In Kenya, we say every Tom, Dick and Kamau. So everyone thought that that's such a common name. So, you know, you cannot be a jazz musician with such a name that is so common. So one of my friends, he called me the Jazzist. I was curtain raising for a show and he needed the poster to look wonderful. So he thought, I'm not going to put Christine Kamau, I'm going to put Christine the Jazzist Kamau. So that's how the name came about. But I choose to be proud of who I am and drop the tag, and I'm just Christine Kamau.
3: Christine's surname might be pretty common in Kenya, but being a female jazz trumpeter, well, that's not common at all.
4: When girls go out and watch the bands, mostly the women sing and the men play the instruments. So I think that is the only thing that has stopped women from playing is socialization. It's not ability or opportunity. And then if there are more women who actually go out and play, then it'll inspire other people, other females, to pick up the instruments and play.
5: What have been the reaction then to you from your male counterparts?
4: I've received a lot of support, a lot of interest, people want to see this person, this woman who's blowing the trumpet. So I think the reception has been very good.
5: You not only play the trumpet, but you also, when you perform, you sing as well. Why did you decide to combine the two?
4: Going into singing for me was a natural progression. It wasn't like a business decision or a musical decision. It was really more I felt I had certain things to say through words, more than just playing the trumpet. It came about naturally.
5: What do you sing about, and what language do you sing in?
4: Mostly I prefer to sing in a language called Luo. I like how it sounds. Short phrases to do with enjoy the music or dance or put your hands together, stuff like that.
5: Is that your native language?
4: Actually, it's not. It's not my native language. I just love that language.
5: Where does it come from?
4: From Lake Victoria.
5: Could you give me a little burst of a song?
4: Let me give you Miela Miela, which means dance, dance. The words I'm singing are Mother, what must I do? And the response is just dance to the music that I'm playing. Go!

0: La Miela.
1: The horn line for the melody for that song uses a different melody from the words for contrast in the song, so that it doesn't sound all same throughout the performance. Maybe I can demonstrate.

0: Thank you for that performance.
1: You're welcome.
0: You recorded your instrumental album, This Is For You, live.
1: Yes.
0: Why that way?
1: Two reasons. First was cost, to try and get everyone in the same place at the same time. And it was my first album, so that was much easier to do. And I wanted to get a live feel instead of having different players come and lay down their different sections just to feed off each other. That's why I decided to do it that way. It's stressful in the moment, but when you see the outcome, it's worth it. It's definitely worth it.
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0: Coming up, it's Outlook. And in 1959, jazz radio host Jacques Moyal bumped into trumpeter Idriss Suleiman in Morocco.
1: I asked them if they could come to the studio and record some music for my program. And that's what we did during one night. It was fantastic. It was for me the first time, you know, to see great musicians playing high standard jazz.
0: The spontaneous recording would end up being a real one of a kind. That's after the news.
2: BBC News with Chris Barrow. Saudi Arabia has shut down a key pipeline that pumps oil towards the Red Sea, bypassing the Strait of Hormuz, after it was attacked by drones launched from inside Iraq. Similar attacks have been blamed on Iran-backed militias. It comes as Iran's Houthi allies seize control of Yemen's entire Red Sea coast. Donald Trump has used remarks at a memorial ceremony marking the 25th anniversary of the September the 11th attacks to defend the US-led war in Iran. He saluted the US military, who he said served in the war on terror, including against Iran. The Democratic Republic of Congo has confirmed that the Ebola outbreak that's claimed over 3,000 lives has spread to the northwest. The governor of South Ubangi province said tests have identified the deadly Bundibugyo strain. A British crypto billionaire is giving almost $50 million to the right-wing Reform UK party. Ben Dilo said he wanted a level playing field ahead of the next general election. The artificial intelligence firm OpenAI has confirmed another case of its agents evading controls and accessing the internet to target a website. OpenAI said agents it was testing attacked a software service called RubyGems in May, 2 months before the well-known attack on the coding site Hugging Face. A US federal judge has blocked the Trump administration from requiring civil service job applicants to answer questions about how they'd advance President Trump's policies. The judge said it was wrong that applicants, from air traffic controllers to crane operators, were being instructed to take loyalty tests. Officials in Tennessee in the United States have agreed to rename Nashville Airport after the singer and songwriter Dolly Parton, who died last month. She'll become the first woman to have one of America's 50 busiest airports named after her. That's the latest BBC News.
0: Hello, welcome back to Side 2 of the Outlook mixtape from the BBC World Service. I'm India Rakesin. We have been diving into the joys of jazz today and the powerful stories told by the trumpet and its players. Radio is amazing. It connects us across oceans, mountains, and can bring us influences from right across the world. It can bring you stories and sounds that get you by the heart and don't let go. And that's where our next story takes us, to a teenage boy in Tangiers, Morocco, called Jacques Moyal. He fell in love with the sound of jazz and started broadcasting his love of it in a radio program with international reach. Songs like this one. Now, this track is from an album released a few years ago called The Four American Jazzmen, but it was actually recorded by Jacques himself, but over 60 years ago. And as you're going to hear, it's pretty special. Jacques Moyal died earlier this year, but his legacy still vibrates through the jazz world. Here he is speaking to Outlook in 2017.
1: So I was born in Tangier, when Tangier was then an international city. Tangier was international between 1913 to 1959 or something like that. In between, you had very important events, you know, like the First World War, then the Spanish War, and then the Second World War. Tangier was a safe haven for many people during all that time. And you had all kinds of nationalities in the city. When I was a student, my next neighbor was Swedish, and the one who was in front of me was from India, and there were all kinds of nationalities. I remember Chinese people selling shoelaces on the streets, you know. Tangier, being international, was the biggest relay base for the Voice of America. Voice of America was set to broadcast outside America, and Eisenhower, insisted in having jazz as an ambassador of music for America. And that's when the famous program of Willis Conover, the Jazz Hour, was instituted and was broadcasted directly from Washington. There were two ships circling around in the Atlantic as a relay. The music will arrive at the relay base of Tangier, who was one of the biggest in the world.
3: Time for Jazz from the Voice of America. This is Willis Conover speaking from Washington, D.C. Here's the Nat Pierce Bandstand, Blues Yet.
1: I remember very clearly one night when Willis presented the two piano players that became extremely famous, and one of them became one of my greatest friends, Randy Weston. And Randy, of course, plays his famous composition, High Fly. I was captivated immediately about this music. Cannot explain to you why. I mean, I was penetrated by this music. That was it. It was my music. After the Second World War, I mean, there were several free radios. Radio International Tangier was one of the three networks that existed in Tangier. I was 15 years old, and I was coming to the radio from time to time, you know. Always interested me, you know. Shy, you know, asking questions. Of course, I knew a lot. I was reading a lot about jazz. Of course, I was listening every night to Willis Conover's programs until very late at night, so, which was a problem for the school afterwards. And that's why they gave me the job. I was 15 years old, and I had a jazz program on one of the networks.
4: Et voici le Club du Jazz, une émission présentée par Jacques Mouyal. Amis du jazz, bonsoir. Vous avez certainement entendu parler du dernier film de Roger Vadim, Les Liaisons Dangereuses, 1960.
1: In those days, jazz programs were listed in several magazines in France, in UK, in even in America. At the end of the magazine, you had a list of jazz programs all over the world. And my program was listed, Le Club du Jazz, Jacques Mouyal. So many people coming to Tangier would say, oh, I want to meet with a guy who does the jazz program. And they will call the radio, and the radio will give my address, and they will come home, knock at the door, and say, I'd like to see Mr. Mouyal. Say, oh, hello, how are you? And they would all say, no, no, it's not you, I want to see your father. I said, no, no, Jacques Mouyal, it's me.
0: Jacques played the trombone and toyed with the idea of becoming a musician, though he doesn't like to talk about it.
1: Well, let's speak about something else, please. You know, very early, I was a friend of many great musicians, but really great. So I knew from the very beginning that I had not the talent to become a great musician. So I left my trombone on my bed once, and my younger brother sat on the trombone. So that was the end of the trombone.
0: And the end of Jacques' dilemma about whether to become a musician. His contribution to jazz would come about another way. It was one evening in July 1959. Jacques was 18.
1: I was walking down the main street of Tangier, called then Boulevard Pasteur, and I saw four black guys coming towards me. I recognized one of them.
0: Jacques recognized him from his picture on an album cover. It was jazz trumpeter Idris Suleiman. Idris was from Florida. He'd recently converted to Islam and was on a spiritual tour throughout North Africa. He was with his band.
1: So I went back, I tapped on the shoulder of Idris Suleiman. I asked them if they could come to the studio and record some music for my program. And that's what we did during one night. It was also Oscar Denard on the piano, Jamil Nasser on bass, Buster Smith on drums. Oscar Denard, he was an incredible piano player. He was a mentor for all the young piano players then. The studio was a small studio. It was a, for that time, you know, it was a, you know, a fair recording studio. But the piano was an upright piano, of course, not tuned. It was fantastic. It was for me the first time, you know, to see great musicians playing high standard jazz. The most dramatic thing is, of course, that 1 year after this recording, they went to Cairo, and Oscar got typhoid fever, and he died in Cairo. He's buried in Cairo. This is the only recording of Oscar Denard.
0: Jack broadcast the recording session and then forgot all about the tape. He had other things to think about.
1: When I was 19 was the year when I passed what we call in France the baccalauréat, and after that was university. So I had to leave for France. So I left for Paris because of the music scene in Paris. In Paris, I was a very good friend of Frank Teno and Marcel Romano. And they were producing fantastic jazz concerts in France at the Olympia. I was just, again, a fan and helping them with the musicians. I was more fluent in English than most of my friends. So I could help them with the musician. And I knew some of them. The concerts sometimes, you know, were ending at 2 in the morning. That was my really bad year in terms of schooling. In terms of music, it was great. So, you know, my father wanted me to go to university to be an engineer. I had to decide whether to stay in the music really and make it a profession or do an engineering school. So, looking at the face of my father, and I decided, okay, I'll keep on the idea of becoming an engineer. So he was very happy, but then he said, but you don't stay in Paris. We sent you to Switzerland, where it's where it seems to be more serious.
0: Jacques did become an engineer, but he stayed in touch with all the great artists he'd met throughout the years, including Randy Weston, the pianist who had ignited his passion for jazz back in 1955. When Jacques discovered that old tape he'd made in Tangier, he played it to Randy.
1: I kept the recordings many years, and then all of a sudden, you know, I started making copies for all the piano players that were asking for them, and they were great piano players. That recording allowed me to meet almost all the piano players in jazz.
0: One of the many friends Jacques met along the way was trumpet virtuoso Dizzy Gillespie.
1: Dizzy used to call me and say, would you like to come over with us on a tour? And I said, yes. They used to have jackets in those days, you know, and the Dizzy Gillespie Quintet, and with my name in front, you know. So it was a great, great, great time, you know. And I went around. Dizzy would ask me to sleep in his suite, to tell me all kinds of stories. I learned tremendously from Dizzy.
0: When Dizzy Gillespie died in 1993, Jacques was one of the pallbearers. Now in his late 70s, Jacques is full of gratitude for jazz and the life it's given him.
1: I always kept jazz, you know, as a passion. There are other things in life which are more important. But that passion has guided me during all my life.
0: That was the late Jacques Moyal, jazz lover and music producer. And now we pick up again with the story of the American trumpeter Wynton Marsalis. We left him in part one being absolutely stunned by the solos in Louis Armstrong's music and finally coming round to like it. And as a result of this, he started to see his own jazz pianist dad in a new light. Wynton left music school when he was 18, when he was asked by the drummer Art Blakey to play in his famous band, the Jazz Messengers. Wynton was getting noticed.
5: Dr. Billy Taylor is here to talk about Wynton Marsalis, a young trumpet player I frankly never heard of. How did you hear about him?
6: Well, a friend of mine, Art Blakey, who is one of the grandmasters of jazz, told me about this new trumpet player. I said, well, hey, let me check this 18-year-old out. He was fabulous.
0: And it was after you left Art Blakey's band that you ended up forming this band with your brother. What was it like to be playing with him? And also, how did your dad react?
7: Yeah, me and my brother, we had grown up playing together, so it was great to have a group with my brother and to be able to take New Orleans concepts that we had heard our father do and play them in the style that we played them.
0: Did it feel like you were back in your bedroom as teenagers?
7: It didn't feel quite like that. It was a lot more freedom.
8: At the age of 21, Wynton Marsalis has the peer acceptance and critical acclaim of which grand careers are made.
9: Welcome to Wynton Marsalis Monster Music Class.
10: Hello, oh monsters!
11: Oh, yes, Mr. Marsalis?
12: Yes, oh master of music.
7: Today we have a very, very important lesson to learn. We're going to learn how to give Elmo an A.
12: How to give Elmo an A?
0: The accolades came thick and fast. Wynton became the only artist in any genre to win consecutive Grammys across 5 years, and in 1997 became the first jazz musician to win the Pulitzer Prize for a composition called Blood on the Fields, which follows a man and a woman from slavery to freedom. So when you were composing this, was it something that you'd have conversations with your dad about?
7: Yeah, I always talk with my daddy about all kind of stuff, so yeah. But, you know, I always make the woman character is always superior to the man character whenever I write my music. And I would always say, look, man, this is you and mama. The woman knows everything, and the man is just standing there waiting to be told what to do. So I'd read him, like, lines, and I would tell him this. It was more like always in the context of joking or teasing or messing with him.
13: Freedom is no simple thing, but all you need to know.
7: I'm grateful to receive any award. If you cook a meal for me in your home, that is an award to me. My father's like that. He's not really an award person. And I remember when I won my first Grammy, I was 22 years old. And my father and mother came out to Los Angeles. So I was in the hotel room getting ready to go out to a party. And I'm clowning and joking. And my father's kind of looking at me. And he goes, man, you know, that was the Grammys. Yeah, man, the Grammys. We out in L.A., man. I got the Grammy. You know, I'm just over celebrating. And he looked at me and goes, you don't think this means you can play, do you? I started laughing. I said, man, come on. He called it cheap populism. Cheap populism, bro. Cheap populism.
0: So why do you think he played?
7: He was curious about the music, and he could play because he could hear and he could play.
14: Wynton Marsalis got his love of music from his father, Ellis. Now he's paying him back with an album of his father's favorite songs played by Wynton's favorite jazz pianist.
15: I'm really proud of doing this album because I finally had a chance to do a recording with my father. I had to wait all of these years to learn how to play these songs, you know, because he used to always tell me when I was growing up, son, you got to learn how to play.
16: So who, Dad, when you record together, who carries whom?
17: Well, in jazz, it's not so much who carries whom. It wouldn't work that way. See, jazz is a very democratic process, and everybody has to carry their own weight.
16: This is your chance to say, I've carried him all these years, and I've done it again on the... But not so, huh?
17: Well, not really.

0: Your dad does sound like a man who was full of lessons. What do you think is the most important thing that he ever taught you?
1: I think the single most important thing that he ever taught me was to liberate yourself, to be you. Like when I was graduating from high school, I had made good grades in school. So all of my teachers were saying, don't waste your mind on being a musician. And my mother, everybody was like, man, don't go into music. You're going to end up struggling like your daddy did. So I asked my father, and my daddy looked at me and said, look, man, I only got one piece of advice for you. Don't have nothing to fall back on.
2: Wynton Marsalis talking to Emily Webb in 2020. So, three musicians, all led through life by the trumpet, leaving impressive legacies in their wake. That's it for today, but of course Outlook will be back next week. I'm India Ackerson. The producer was Mae Cameron. Thanks for listening.
3: When you think about Russia and Africa, you might have heard stories about Africans being recruited to fight in Russia's war in Ukraine, or Russian paramilitaries operating on the continent. But Russia is also opening cultural centres called Russian houses across Africa. They're places where you can go to learn Russian, find out about Russian culture, and get help applying to study in Russia.
4: The Russian culture, the Russian history, Russian literature, it has much more to tell the world than what Western media portrays it to be.
3: That's Raphael in Lagos, Nigeria. He studies Russian and he also teaches it. So why is Russia opening more of these Russian houses? And how interested are Africans in learning Russian? That's what we're going to get into today. I'm Hannah and this is What in the World from the BBC World Service. Let's find out more about this now from Makawuchi Okafor, our BBC reporter in Lagos. Hey, Makawuchi.
5: Hi, Hannah. It's always great to be here.
3: So we're talking about Russia. It's just announced that it's opening eight more of these Russian houses across Africa. Which countries are they going to be in?
5: So Russia has said it's opening 11 new, what it calls, Russian houses across parts of the world. But eight of them are in Africa. And this is DR Congo, Kenya, Madagascar, Mali, Senegal, Sierra Leone, Togo, and Sao Tome and Principe. So there are more centers opening in Africa than any other part of the world right now.
3: There are already some in Africa, though, aren't there?
5: Yes. Before now, Russia has had centers in places like Mali, in CAR, in Niger, and other parts of Africa. But now this is an expansion following this announcement.
3: Yeah. And what exactly goes on inside a Russian house?
5: Okay, so just imagine it to be a cultural and educational center. You know, you can think of activities ranging from film screenings to language learning to educational programs, and also even cultural exchange where young people can learn about Russian language, Russian food, Russian fashion, Russian film, Russian life. You know, just practically think of culture and language and education. But also, there are also scholarship programs that happen from these centers, especially for students who want to, like, travel abroad to study in Russia. You know, you want to be a doctor, you want to be an engineer, you want to be a teacher who can teach English to Russian pupils, then this is an opportunity for you.
3: And Makawuchi, we have been hearing from people in Nigeria to see if more of them are interested in learning Russian. And I'm going to play you a clip now of Raphael in Lagos, who we heard from earlier.
4: Well, the time when people would say that, I want to apply for UK scholarship, I want to apply for American scholarship. But now, it is mostly people saying either I want to apply for Russian scholarship or I want to apply for German scholarship. Right? Because these countries, they have some promising plans for Africans, generally speaking, that, you know, want to go abroad to explore, to see the world from a different perspective. More young people in Africa want scholarship. They want the opportunity to see the world beyond Africa as it is. So that is why they most times learn the Russian language.
3: So there is clearly some interest here. Just how popular are these centres?
5: Well, I think it's a growing interest, but it's important not to overstate that interest. And here's what I mean. I'm in Nigeria. Russia isn't the most popular country around here. I think you mostly hear people talking about the US or UK or Germany or Canada. However, in recent years, just because of how Russian influence has been increasing in across the Sahel, which is this region I'm in, you also hear more young people talking about being interested to go to Russia. I think one thing that discourages most young people is probably the current war happening. But however, in countries like Niger, Burkina Faso, and Mali, where Russian presence is really huge and where the government has expelled Western allies like France and even expelled the US, Russia is seen as a very strong, palatable choice for young people.
3: So, Makawachi, let's get into it now. What is in it for Russia? What does Russia get out of this cultural expansion?
5: Well, first, there is a diplomatic interest for Russia in the sense that this is a way it sort of promotes its image. I will call this a competition. You know, so Russia is also trying not to just sit back and watch other partners like China or the US or UK just take over all of the influence. It wants to have its foot on ground. And this is beyond the military support it provides to countries like Niger, Mali, Burkina Faso, CAR. It also wants to do a bit of humanitarian work, a bit of cultural exchange, and, you know, have its foot on the continent. Africa is the second largest continent in the world, and it has the youngest population. So most partners see it as the future of the next generation, and you don't want to be left out in being an influential voice for the next generation in the next coming 10, 20, 50 years.
3: Are there any risks to African students who want to go to Russia to study? I mean, we've talked on the podcast before about human rights in Russia. We've talked about how Russia is trying to recruit people from all kinds of countries to serve in its military. Could there be any downsides to this for Africans?
5: Well, Ukraine and even some Western analysts and even some countries locally have raised concerns about young people traveling to Russia, whether it's for education or work, because there's been allegations that sometimes young people are being lured into the war. There's been reports about this. And these are not just students, but also people who have been lured for work. Now, Russia denies this allegation, but Ukraine and even other partners and other countries have noted that there's a level of concern for, you know, young Africans and even young people who are traveling to Russia, especially now that there is a war, because there's potential that you can be lured or pulled into a war that you didn't plan for. So, yeah, there's that, you know, palpable concern.
3: Yeah. But of course, Russia isn't the only country trying to expand its influence in Africa. European countries like the UK, France have got strong links with the continent because of their colonial past. And more recently, we've seen other countries like China expanding there too. Is there anything Russia is trying to offer that's a bit different?
5: It's not particularly different, but one thing I can say is that there is now an expansion. I mean, think of it. You make an announcement about 11 centers, but 8 are in Africa. There must be something very strategic and why there's this appetite for Africa. I'm not going to take it away that other countries aren't doing that. There is, you know, there's been France that have done this in the past, or that is doing this, and there's been China who is doing this. You know, you can think of Confucius Institute. This is equivalent of Russian houses springing up in lots of parts of Africa, so much so that even Chinese language, Mandarin, is now being taught in school in different parts of Africa. So you can see that there is this huge interest on the continent. Russia isn't doing anything particularly different, but one thing is clear, it is expanding its reach and its strategy. There is more and more appetite to have centers in Africa, and more appetite to have African students or professionals coming in. I'll give an example. In the last couple of years, Moscow has actually carried journalists and bloggers from the continent and taken them on ground on a sponsored trip to Russia to sort of firsthand what he called having a firsthand experience of the country or the situation of the war. And these were all sponsored. And now, analysts have said that after that trip, they've seen a sort of narrative shift in how some of these journalists or media houses have reported. Now, it can be said this is 100% true, but analysts have suggested this. So things like this sort of show the kind of moves that Russia is making on the continent.
3: I find these
2: strategic international relationships. Absolutely fascinating. Michael Ochi, thank you so much for talking us through it.
5: Thank you so much.
2: Well, that's it from me today. Thank you so much for joining us. I'm Hannah Gelbart. This is What in the World from the BBC World Service, and we'll see you soon.
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4: What's the best way to tackle homelessness? That's the big question we're asking today on People Fixing the World from the BBC World Service. We'll find out about surprising solutions. In Scotland, how one village is giving homeless people back their dignity.
5: That was kind of the idea, was to sort of turn the traditional concept of homelessness accommodation, which tends to be really squalid, really awful, offered the absolute bare minimum, and turn that on its head and try and give people a place that's uplifting, that's cosy, that feels it's got some beauty in.
4: And in France, how office spaces are serving as rooms for the night.
6: It's weird. I am literally in this big office, but in the corner here, it does feel like suddenly if I turn this way and look straight forward, it looks like someone's bedroom.
4: Join me, Myra Anubi, as we look at some of the positive things happening all around us on People Fixing the World, right after the BBC News.
7: BBC News with Chris Barrow. Saudi Arabia has shut down a major oil pipeline that pumps crude towards the Red Sea, bypassing the Strait of Hormuz, after it was attacked by drones launched from inside Iraq. It comes as Iran's Houthi allies seized control of Yemen's entire Red Sea coast, cementing their hold on a vital maritime corridor. The Houthis say they'll blockade Saudi shipping in the Bab al-Mandab Strait, increasing pressure on global oil supplies. Our chief international correspondent, Lise Doucette, has more details.
8: We see in this move by the Houthis, who are not completely tied to Iran, they have their own interests in the region, but on this they seem aligned, that Iran now wants to exercise even greater leverage geographically and politically by maintaining a hold over the second choke point just south of the Persian Gulf. Now you have the Bab al-Mandeb Strait on the Red Sea, but they don't want the Americans to be drawn in. They promise not to disrupt maritime trade except for the Saudis.
7: President Trump has used remarks at a memorial ceremony marking the 25th anniversary of the September the 11th attacks to defend the US-led war on Iran. Speaking at the Pentagon in Washington, he saluted the US military, who he said served in the war on terror, including against Iran. The Democratic Republic of Congo has confirmed that the Ebola outbreak that's claimed over 3,000 lives has spread to another region. The governor of South Ubangi province in northwestern Congo said tests have identified the deadly Bundibugyo strain. It becomes the seventh province to be affected by Ebola. Here's David Bamford.
9: Up until now, we've had 7,000 cases nationwide. Nearly half of those died, so 3,300 dead. And the fear is, of course, that it could spread across the borders into the other countries. Although that said, when it did spread into Uganda, for instance, they dealt with it very efficiently. That's because they have quick contact tracing systems and so on, very modern, in a way that Congo just doesn't.
7: A British crypto billionaire is giving £36 million, almost $50 million, to the right-wing Reform UK party. Ben Dilo said he wanted a level playing field ahead of the next general election, which must be held by 2029. Ben Wright reports.
10: This donation dwarfs the previous record-breaking amount given to a British political party and is a huge boost to Reform UK's finances. Ben Dilo said he's decided to hand over all the money up front in case the government tries to limit donations in future. There are currently no restrictions on the amount of money UK-based donors can give to political parties, though last week ministers said they were determined to tackle the issue of mega donors. Reform UK is currently being investigated by the Metropolitan Police over donations to the party. It denies any wrongdoing.
7: BBC News. The head of Britain's armed forces, Sir Richard Knighton, says 500,000 Russian soldiers have been killed in Ukraine since the start of Russia's full-scale invasion. On Wednesday, Ukraine said the number of Russian military personnel killed or wounded in that time had passed 1.5 million. Our diplomatic correspondent James Landale is in Kyiv.
11: Western officials said there was no evidence to suggest the loss of life was shifting the thinking of President Putin and his reluctance to compromise on his war aims. Such has been Russia's slow progress on the battlefield. It is increasingly focusing its attacks on Ukrainian infrastructure, using newer and faster jet-powered drones. In recent days, Russia's launched deadly strikes on shopping malls in eastern cities, and in Kyiv, it's begun targeting petrol stations in what President Zelensky described as increasingly terroristic attacks.
7: A US federal judge has blocked the Trump administration from requiring civil service job applicants to answer questions about how they'd advance President Trump's policies. The judge in Boston said it was wrong that thousands of applicants, from air traffic controllers to crane operators, were being instructed to take loyalty tests. The artificial intelligence firm OpenAI has confirmed another case of its agents evading controls and accessing the internet to target a website. OpenAI said agents it was testing attacked a software service called Ruby Gems in May, 2 months before the well-known attack on the coding site Hugging Face. The new report adds to concerns that advanced AI may be hard for humans to control. South Korea says the North has fired a number of short-range ballistic missiles into the sea to its east. The launches came one day after South Korea, Japan and the United States ended joint military drills to test their preparedness against threats from the North. The North also fired missiles last month. That's the latest BBC News.

0: homelessness. It's a big issue that affects more than 100 million people globally. And having a house, a safe place to return to every night, is something that we might take for granted. But for many, having nowhere to go is an everyday reality. So today on People Fixing the World from the BBC World Service with me, Myra Anubi, it's all about new ways to tackle homelessness. In France, we'll find out how offices can be part of the solution. But first, let me take you to Scotland and to a special village that's providing homeless people with decent accommodation and a proper sense of community.
1: The capital city of Scotland, Edinburgh. It's a beautiful place with a lot of history, castles, and it's also known for massive festivals. But today I'm not going to a festival. I am instead heading to a special place called the Social Bite Village to find out more about our solution. So I've just come out of the car and already I cannot describe how beautiful this is. The location is right by the seaside, so you have these stunning views of the hills and amazing green landscapes surrounded by trees. I think I can see the person that I'm here to meet.
2: Hi Myra.
1: Hi.
2: I'm Emily.
1: Emily, nice. This is a beautiful location,
2: isn't it, Jess?
0: Emily Pickering is part of the team behind this village and she's showing me around. It's an enclosed plot of land that's got 15 houses neatly placed opposite each other. In fact, they kind of look like holiday homes, with sprinklers and flowers blooming beside neatly mowed lawns. A few of them look like small bungalows, others look more like box homes, but these are made of timber.
2: We call them nest houses, so they're kind of condensed homes, but they're still spacious and they have big windows, and we just wanted them to really feel like a cozy home. Each one inside was when they originally were made, they were decorated the exact same, and then the residents have come in and they've just made them their own.
0: Emily takes me inside one house to see what they look like.
1: And just coming in, you're right.

0: wait to get more secure housing. Emily leads me to a different house to meet Michael, a local musician and a former resident who can tell us a lot about what it's like living in this village. Hi.
1: Hello.
0: Hi, can I come in?
1: Yeah, of course you can.
0: Yes. Oh, we're meeting inside the very same house he used to live in. Michael tells me he suddenly became homeless after his relationship broke down.
1: And then this was like my third place that I stayed in Edinburgh, because the other two weren't as nowhere near as good as this, because there's some dodgy places that you get put into. So I'm so glad that I got this place. Yeah.
0: And could you just describe how dodgy was?
1: Oh, but what you're finding, there's like needles and stuff, and there was, you know, packets of stuff or drugs or whatnot. But then it's them being aggressive towards you as well.
0: But after moving into the Social Bite village, things began to improve.
1: Yeah, well, I was here for a couple of years because I was here when it was COVID. So I was just before it and then a wee bit after. Everyone just chips in and becomes a little family. Because I've got some friends for life now down here.
0: Yeah, tell me some of the things you would do together.
1: Well, because we got donated some gym equipment and everything, me and a couple of residents were working out every morning, then going for walks along the beach, because we're just right beside the water. And then we'd, at night time, help cooking together and stuff.
0: This whole idea began back in 2018 with a man called Josh Littlejohn. He'd started a coffee shop in the city called Social Bite that offered employment and free food to homeless people. They would often tell him horror stories about the temporary accommodation they were living in. So Josh created Social Bite Village, a model that gives homeless people access to small supported communities living in high quality homes.
2: People were moving in from other homeless accommodations, and I was told they were just bursting into tears, you know, with emotion, and getting the keys, and you know, just feeling that sense of relief.
0: The village has prefabricated homes, so they are assembled elsewhere and then placed here. Josh says that they also use locally sourced Scottish wood.
2: Yeah, I mean, I think there's lots of like academic studies that show the positive mental psychological effects of open wood in sort of the built environment, the open wood and timber. It's showing to reduce blood pressure, reduce stress, make people feel more calm, more relaxed. So we want this to be a place where when people come in and they get their keys, they can kind of breathe.
0: Since Social Bite Village started, they've helped more than 150 people in two locations, this one in Edinburgh and another in Glasgow. The organisation is also now in discussions with around 15 local authorities across the UK about replicating the model in other communities. And how do you select who gets to stay here?
2: There's lots of referral routes, so other charities, lots of homeless charities will refer people that they're working with, and people can self-refer, and we still have our chain of social enterprise cafes where homeless people can get free food. So quite often someone will come in for a free meal and they will pick up a leaflet about the village, and they might end up self-referring in here. We work with the council who make referrals.
0: These homes cost more than $100,000 each to build. Josh argues that they're cheaper than the cost of typical social housing in the UK. The organisation holds charity events and auctions to cover their costs. They also get donations and invite companies to sponsor a house. And their work has been supported by people from all over the world, including famous actors like George Clooney and Leonardo DiCaprio. I wonder, though, if some might be surprised that homeless people are living in such high-quality homes.
2: Quite often, actually, this place gets confused for kind of an upmarket holiday location. That was kind of the idea, was to sort of turn the traditional concept of homelessness accommodation, which tends to be really squalid, really awful, often the absolute bare minimum, and turn that on its head and try and give people a place that's uplifting, that's cosy, that feels it's got some beauty and...
0: I also noticed there's a dog outside.
2: Yes.
0: What's your name? What's his name?
3: Leo.
0: Hi, Leo. I've seen a few dogs. People can come here with their pets.
2: Pet friendly. I think there's some dogs. There's been cats. Yeah, we've had a couple of village babies over the years as well.
0: Oh, nice.
2: Kind of. Again, if you're trying to create a community, it's important. You know, pets add to that. So, also, it's a big issue for people that are homeless that maybe.

0: On the streets, if they have a dog, then most accommodations won't allow pets, so people will often choose to sleep on the streets.
1: Another essential part of Josh's model is building a community, giving people a space where they can get support from the staff and from each other. The residents can come together to cook, share stories, and play card games in a shared space at the entrance of the village called The Hub. Right in front of me is this kind of open style kitchen, and then you've got like these sofas where guys come to do everything from watching the game to watching a movie and playing cards. And also I can see on just kind of like the very far end, there's a whiteboard with tasks that people have to do, including emptying the bins, wiping surfaces. So it's very much a community space. Someone who was once a resident at this village is Jane, and she's here now. Hi, Jane.
2: Hi.
1: Jane, I've heard you make a mean cup of tea.
2: Yeah, of course I can make you one of the best cup of teas ever.
1: Let's go.
2: What do you take in your tea?
1: Oh, so I'm actually Kenyan. We like very strong tea.
2: Very strong tea.
1: As Jane starts to make me a brew, we get chatting about her life.
2: The reason I ended up homeless was because my mum passed away in 2020, and I was kind of sofa surfing with my friends and my sister before that, and I was in and out of B&Bs and hostels, and it was a really bad experience for me because there was a curfew. I wasn't allowed any visitors or anything like that. It was just a really bad time for me, and I didn't like it. I didn't feel safe or secure or anything.
1: And so how did you then learn about Social Bike Village?
2: A friend told me about this flyer, so I looked it up online. I emailed the Social Bite, and next few days they emailed me back asking if I wanted to go for a visit, which I did, and a few weeks later I was moved into the village.
1: How was that feeling when you moved into the village and you had your very own space?
2: I mean, I was really shy when I first moved in. I didn't know anybody. I didn't know what I was doing. But then the first couple of weeks, I started adjusting, and I was planning activities with people and going for sea swims and just being me.
1: You lived here for about 2 years, right?
2: Yeah.
1: How did it feel when you had to leave?
2: When I left the village, I was quite upset because I was leaving behind my Social Bite family. I just wanted to take them all with me, but I couldn't. But now that I've got my own flat, I'm happy and secure, and I still come down and see the village.
1: And you know you can always come back and visit with your family here.
2: Yeah, yeah. I mean, like, Social Bite are never going to get rid of me. They're stuck with me until the day I die. That's that done. Yeah. Yeah.
1: Like Jane, people who've left the village can still visit the Hub for a hot meal or just a chat.
3: If you're lonely, ain't got no friends, no type of future.
1: And for Michael, the former resident we met earlier, Social Bite has given him more than just a home. It's given him a community of people he now calls friends, something that inspired him to write a song.

0: You're listening to People Fixing the World from the BBC World Service with me, Myra Anubi. Now, I've left the village in Scotland and I'm back in the office in London. And for many of us, offices are constantly buzzing with activity during the day. But as soon as people finish their shift, they're just empty spaces that could serve a very different purpose. Now, I've got my colleague, Alex Collins, who visited a project in France using this idea to help tackle homelessness. Alex, let's just start with the problem. How big is this in France?
1: Hello, Myra. Well, according to a 2022 report by the French charity the Abbé Pierre Foundation, it's estimated that there are around 300,000 people in France who are homeless. But I was really interested in looking at the city of Nantes in the northwest region of France, where the situation is particularly bad. This has been a result of housing shortages, rising rents, and significant intra-European migration. So thousands of people are on waiting lists for emergency accommodation. But the reality is that the city government just doesn't have enough housing stock.
0: I mean, I'm surprised that there's such a big issue in France, but also I can't really wrap my head around this. How can offices help?
1: Well, there is a project called Bureau du Cœur, which literally translates from the French as Office of the Heart. Started in 2020, the scheme uses office space to house homeless people. I went to the outskirts of Nantes to meet someone who's taking part in the scheme. I'm meeting Frederick at the place where he lives. It's not your standard accommodation. It's in the office of a software company called Eprisia. He takes me through the modern open plan office, past workers at their desks, to the room he sleeps in at night. We're now walking down the corridor in the office, past a few doors. I can see a meeting room on the left and some office workers on the right, and we're just turning into a room.
2: Here's my stuff, my detergent to do my washing and the bottle of water. I don't have many things. It's not my home. As it's an office space for the company, I try not to make my presence noticed too much.
1: It's a modest space with plain white walls, and at the far end is a large desk with two computers, which in the day are used by workers. The biggest object in the room is a rectangular box, which looks at first like an office cabinet, but to my surprise, it contains a fold-out bed.
3: Okay, can you just show me the bed? The bed is being pulled down. It's on the side of a wall and it just flips down. It's a very clever use of space.
1: On the opposite side of the wall to the bed is a modest cabinet where Frederick keeps his small number of possessions. On top of that is some ingredients for cooking.
3: So you've also got some food there. You've got a lemon, some nuts.
2: Yes, I also have some pistachios and some baby onions.
3: Do you want to show us where you cook?
1: We head to a kitchen area which staff members use in the day to eat their lunch. It's the space that Frederick uses to make dinner in the evening.
2: So I have everything I need. A coffee machine, plates, a sink, a fridge.
3: You've got your own shelf on the fridge with a little post-it note with your name. That's very handy, so everyone knows not to touch your food.
1: Occasionally, Frederick has a coffee with some of the staff, but normally he leaves when they arrive. He says weekends can be lonely because no one is around. After a couple of minutes in the kitchen, Frederick begins to tell me how he ended up on the streets.
2: The last few years living in Nantes have been hard. I became depressed after my daughter was born. Her mother stopped me from seeing her. I didn't see her first steps. I didn't hear her first words. As a result, I quit my job and I couldn't see the point of working. My life fell apart. I didn't even claim benefits. I couldn't pay the rent. So eventually I was kicked out of my flat.
3: Where did you sleep when you were on the street?
2: There were two buildings that I slept in regularly. In one, I slept on the 12th floor. I know that most people don't go down the stairs at that height. They use the lift. So I was sleeping in the staircase for about 2 years.
3: It must have been very difficult.
2: Yes, it was difficult, but I kept my spirits up and I had to stay strong.
1: While sleeping rough, Frederick found a job as a gardener. He applied for social housing, but was rejected for not having a regular paycheck. It was at this point he was put in touch with Bureau du Cœur, and days later moved into the Eprisia offices. So how does the scheme actually work for companies who are hosting?
4: My name is Guillaume Guérino. I'm the co-manager of the company Ipresia, and it's our second guest. We work with the Bureau du Cœur from 6 months.
1: To make it viable for company owners like Guillaume to participate in the scheme, a contract is drawn up for each guest. In Frederick's, there's an arrangement that he leaves the office at 8 a.m. in the morning and is allowed to come back for 7 p.m.
4: At the beginning, some of the women worried because they were a bit scared of being in the office alone with a man that they don't know. Frederick was never left in the office with women.
1: But it's fine.
4: But it's fine now. No, it's fine that they know him and it's okay.
1: And you wonder whether that's changed people's attitudes about people who are homeless.
4: They learn to understand and to know people who live in the street. It's the second guest we have. Human connection. It's a new way to understand people, to live with people, to have empathy.
1: The ambition of the charity is to help those staying in offices into permanent work and secure housing. Bureau du Cœur believes having a stable place to sleep makes this easier. Every month, a meeting takes place with the resident and relevant support agencies to ensure everything is staying on track.
5: Vers Beaujoire.
6: Beaujoire. Départ prévu dans moins d'une minute.
1: I've just got on the number 3 tram to meet Pierre-Yves Loïc. He's actually the founder of Bureau du Cœur. As I've spent time around Nantes, I've seen quite a high number of people who are begging on the street, including those who look to be in some form of psychological distress and also are either drinking or taking some form of drugs. And it just shows you that solving the problem of homelessness in a city like Nantes is extremely complex. I'm inside the office of advertising agency Nobilito. It's a business Pierre-Yves runs alongside Bureau du Cœur, so it's no surprise to find that he's also hosting a person who is homeless there.
7: He's here one month ago.
1: It's weird. I am literally in its big office, but in the corner here, it does feel like suddenly if I turn this way and look straight forward, it looks like someone's bedroom. A black curtain gives a degree of privacy, but there's also a sofa, which is long enough for someone to sleep on. I can even see the sheets on the bed there. To ensure a respectful experience for the guest, offices are inspected by Bureau du Cœur volunteers in advance. Guests must have access to a toilet and shower and cooking facilities. Not every office has a bed, but many provide sofas that are decent enough. A lot of people who are homeless have drug addiction problems and have psychiatric problems. Do you see, to some degree, your project might miss those people out?
8: Yes, we can't welcome people who have drug addiction problems because if we want companies to open their doors, we have to guarantee them that there will be no health problems, that people won't be squatting in the building and want to settle in the building permanently.
1: So far, the scheme has helped over 100 people, but Pierre-Yves acknowledges that it's addressing only a small fraction of the homeless problem in Nantes. However, he says the solution goes beyond helping vulnerable people off the streets.
8: We commissioned a study that confirmed that companies who took part in our scheme had happier employees compared to the standard French office. In the end, I find companies do this because they think it's the moral thing to do.
1: But what does staff in his own office think about the scheme? Wandering around, I met Claire and asked her what she thought about the office providing space for a person who is homeless.
9: They sold the idea to me pretty, like, well done. when you think about it, it's pretty logical. I mean, like, when we're out of the office, it's just empty space and a lot of space and that can be comfy. So if that can help someone in a difficult situation, I say go for it.
0: I have to say, Claire has me rethinking our own office space. It's a creative way of tackling the problem. But I wonder, Alex, how much success has it had?
1: Well, according to Bureau de Coeur, over 90% of the participants who use the scheme end up in permanent jobs and housing, which is pretty good numbers in my mind. And it's also a win for the public purse too. While a traditional emergency shelter bed costs public authorities around $10,000 a year, a placement here costs around $2,000 because the office already exists.
0: But I did notice that there only seems to be one homeless person per office at a time. I wonder, are there any plans to increase that?
1: Well, that's right, Myra. They do have a strict policy of one guest per office, and that's because Pierre-Yves thinks that individuals deserve what he calls a sense of dignity and privacy. Saying that, the one way to get around this policy is obviously, as you say, is to upscale. So they now have 40 participating offices in Nantes. It's also spread into other French cities and across Europe in places like Lisbon and Brussels, helping over 1,000 people.
0: Right. Well, I'm going to impress you with the little French I know and say merci, Alex, for what we've heard today.
1: Merci, Myra.
0: And that brings us to the end of the programme. I wonder, though, if your office could be used to house homeless people at night. Let me know what you think by sending me a voice note or a message to the WhatsApp number +44 8000 321 721. And join me again next week for your weekly reminder that solutions do exist. Until then, I'm Myra Anubi. Thanks for listening.
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0: This is the BBC World Service, and coming up after the news, the global story. In the words of a former U.S. official, on September 11th, 2001, the terrorists hijacked not just airplanes, but also the direction of U.S. foreign policy. 25 years on, what are the unintended consequences of the war on terror? Join me, Asma Khalid, in 2 minutes.
1: BBC News with Chris Barrow. Saudi Arabia has shut down a major pipeline that pumps oil towards the Red Sea, bypassing the Strait of Hormuz, after it was attacked by drones launched from inside Iraq. Similar attacks have been blamed on Iran-backed militias. It comes as Iran's Houthi allies seized control of Yemen's entire Red Sea coast, consolidating their grip on another key shipping route. President Trump has used remarks at a memorial ceremony marking the 25th anniversary of the September the 11th attacks to defend the US-led war on Iran. He saluted the US military, who he said served in the war on terror, including against Iran. The Democratic Republic of Congo has confirmed that the Ebola outbreak that claimed over 3,000 lives has spread to the northwest. The governor of South Ubangi province said tests have identified the deadly Bundibugyo strain. A British crypto billionaire is giving almost $50 million to the right-wing Reform UK party. Ben Dilo was convicted in the United States of a banking secrecy violation, but pardoned by President Trump. It's the biggest ever single donation to a British political party. The artificial intelligence firm OpenAI has confirmed another case of its agents evading controls and accessing the internet to target a website. OpenAI said agents it was testing attacked a software service called Ruby Gems in May. South Korea says the North has fired a number of short-range ballistic missiles into the sea to its east. It comes one day after South Korea, Japan and the United States ended joint military drills to test their preparedness against threats from Pyongyang. Officials in Tennessee and the US have agreed to rename Nashville Airport after the singer and songwriter Dolly Parton, who died last month. And that's the latest world news from the BBC.
0: To those of you all who were too young or maybe not alive 25 years ago, I don't know if I can fully explain just how earth-shattering the morning of September 11th, 2001 felt. The horror of watching the second plane hit the World Trade Center live on TV while sitting in high school. Nearly 3,000 victims. The President of the United States in the Oval Office that evening trying to comfort a scared nation.
2: I've directed the full resources of our intelligence and law enforcement communities to find those responsible and to bring them to justice. We will make no distinction between the terrorists who committed these acts and those who harbor them.
0: I was only a teenager, but it was clear to me the world as we knew it was over. The attacks would forever change our American psyche, our sense of safety, how we as a country viewed people like me, its Muslim citizens. But in the years that followed, the way America responded to the attacks also changed the United States' relationship with the world. From the BBC, I'm Asma Khalid in Washington, D.C. And today on The Global Story, 25 years on, did America win the war on terror?
3: So I'm Frank Gardner. I was BBC Middle East correspondent, first in the Gulf and then in Egypt. And after 9/11, that then morphed into covering security. They wanted to call me war on terror correspondent. I said, look,
0: really?
3: That's not going to fit on the television. That's too many words. And I don't like the entire phrase anyhow. So I changed it to security correspondent. I was Britain's first security correspondent. And there's quite a few now.
0: Well, Frank, I should say before we kick things off, you've done this so many times, so I should say welcome back, old friend, to The Global Story.
3: You're very kind.
0: It's always a pleasure to have you on.
3: Well, thanks very much, Asma. It's nice to be back on the program. I think before I begin, I want to pay tribute to the victims of 9/11. As somebody myself who is a victim of terrorism, I was shot 6 times by Al-Qaeda gunmen in Saudi Arabia in 2004. I have to use a wheelchair for the rest of my life. And you have my sympathies. All those families, all those who suffered as a result of 9/11, you have my respect and sympathy.
0: And thank you also for sharing that with some of our listeners who may not know your story. I would say for the last 25 years, the guiding framework of U.S. foreign policy, it has been the war on terror. And the question on my mind as we have this conversation is fundamentally, is the war on terror over? And Frank, I want to begin with September 11th itself. We are having this conversation 25 years after the attacks on that day. And I read this piece recently in the New York Times, written by Peter Bergen. He was one of the Western journalists who met Osama bin Laden for an interview in the years prior to 2001. And in that New York Times essay, Peter Bergen wrote that in the lead up to the attacks, bin Laden truly believed that America was a paper tiger, and his intention was to drive the United States from the region. In other words, in his view, Osama bin Laden did not anticipate a decades-long war that went on to consume Iraq. Frank, you've covered terrorist organizations for a number of years. I'm curious what you make of that conceit, and is that an accurate kind of representation of the starting point?
3: I'm not sure I entirely agree with Peter Bergen there, because bin Laden, he was a long-term planner. He said, look, this is going to go on a long time beyond me. He wanted to set off a multi-generational struggle between what is called Dar al-Islam, the House of Islam, you'll be familiar with this, and Dar al-Harb, the House of War, the Land of War, you know, going right back to the time of the early Islamic conquests. I mean, I certainly agree that he wanted to drive U.S. forces out of the region, no question about that. But I don't think he ever thought it would be a quick fix. He knew it was going to take quite some time.
0: Did you have a sense of, in that immediate aftermath of the September 11th attacks, that Al-Qaeda was anticipating a specific response? What, in your view, did Osama bin Laden, did Al-Qaeda expect would happen?
3: Yeah, he wanted to set off a war, I think, between Muslims and non-Muslims. And he wanted the vast majority of Muslims who did not espouse Al-Qaeda's cause, he wanted to draw more of them into it with a view to expelling Americans from the Middle East, to cleanse the Arabian Peninsula of what he called and what jihadists still call crusaders, Salibin, I think it is, people of the cross, from the land that, you know, where Islam sprang up from, of course, all those centuries ago.
0: He wanted U.S. military bases out of Saudi Arabia, essentially, you're saying.
3: Absolutely, yes. I mean, he was furious with his own Saudi government, because bin Laden was a Saudi, although ethnically his family come from Yemen. But his government, the Saudi government, of course, after the 1990 invasion by Iraq of Kuwait, bin Laden had come out of Afghanistan with his so-called Arab Afghans, the Mujahideen, saying, we can do the job. We will expel them for you. And the Saudis said, well, that's very kind of you. Thanks very much. But actually, we're going to get the Americans to do it. The U.S. Army, what? What? The U.S. Army's going to come in here and do it? Yeah, we're, you know, they've got a pretty big army. Words to that effect. I mean, I'm paraphrasing here, but, and he was so appalled about that, that that turned him against the Saudi government. He moved to Sudan and he was stripped of his nationality and moved to Afghanistan.
0: So, Frank, if I'm understanding you correctly, the immediate consequences from your perspective of what Al-Qaeda anticipated were twofold. They had an intention to try to get rid of U.S. military bases, U.S. military intervention in the Middle East. And secondly, they did anticipate, Osama bin Laden, in your view, did anticipate a sort of global war. In fact, you're saying he wanted that. And 9 days after September 11th, we saw the U.S. President George W. Bush go to Congress and talk about America's plans to respond.
4: Our grief has turned to anger, and anger to resolution. Whether we bring our enemies to justice or bring justice to our enemies, justice will be done.
0: And he's speaking not just to lawmakers in the room. There are family members of those who were killed on September 11th who are in the gallery. I mean, the American public across the nation was watching and tuning in.
4: Our war on terror begins with Al-Qaeda, but it does not end there. It will not end until every terrorist group of global reach has been found, stopped, and defeated.
0: And we hear President Bush use that phrase, which is now known across the world, war on terror. In hindsight, it appears that even from the outset, the American president was indicating that the U.S. response would become extraordinarily wide, vast, that this would be a military campaign unlike something we had seen before.
3: Yeah, in the immediate hours after the 9/11 attacks, I'd been told by somebody who was in the heart of UK government that there was a fear that neocons, neoconservatives, hardliners close to President Bush were going to persuade him to lash out at Iraq. This is two years before the Iraq War. Mm-hmm. We're going to lash out at Iraq, possibly with a nuclear weapon, because America was so wounded by this. Now, nothing became of that. Within 24 hours, the heads of British security and intelligence agencies flew to Washington. They flew to D.C., sat down with their U.S. counterparts and formulated a strategy for taking down al-Qaeda. It was pretty clear right from the beginning as to where this was.
0: They saw the fingerprints over it right away.
3: Absolutely, because it didn't come out of nowhere. I think, you know, it's important to remind ourselves this was not a surprise attack. The bits of the pieces of the jigsaw were all there, but they were not being joined up by U.S. intelligence. The FBI and the CIA were not sharing intel between them. It was stovepiped, and that was catastrophic. And that's all very clearly laid out in the 9/11 Commission report, where they have said, you know, this was a failure of intelligence, a failure of imagination, a failure to share it. So it was avoidable, and that's the tragedy of it. Because Bin Laden had been around for quite some time. You know, he'd, back in the late 80s, he was considered almost a good guy. He used his family's money to fight the Soviets when the CIA was delivering bundles of cash and Pakistani weapons to Afghan Mujahideen to fight the Russians. When that war ended, when that occupation ended, Bin Laden was at a loose end. Came back to Saudi. The Americans were in Somalia doing Operation Restore Hope, and Bin Laden's people bombed a hotel in Yemen. Of course, in 1998, al-Qaeda blew up the U.S. embassies in Nairobi and Dar es Salaam in Tanzania.
5: Car bombs exploded minutes apart.
6: Kenyan television is reporting that a van packed with explosives caused that blast. There are unconfirmed reports that an Arab-speaking suspect has now been taken into custody.
7: Glass and debris cut through a long line of people waiting to get into a bank on the same street, turning the sidewalk red with blood.
3: Killing hundreds of people, and President Clinton, at the time, responded with his missiles hitting bases in Sudan and Afghanistan.
8: Today, I ordered our armed forces to strike at terrorist-related facilities in Afghanistan and Sudan because of the threat they present to our national security. I have said many times that terrorism is one of the greatest dangers we face in this new global era.
3: So, long before 9/11, the CIA knew about Bin Laden. They even had a unit called Alex Station, whose task it was to hunt him down.
0: Well, initially, the physical manifestation of the war on terror was Afghanistan and the efforts to root out the Taliban. It then took on, let's say, phase two in March of 2003, when the United States invaded Iraq. And in the United States, we think of the Iraq War as a huge expense of resources, a tremendous amount of life lost, American soldiers, Iraqis as well, of course. And the war ended up lasting nearly 9 years and became increasingly controversial and frankly deeply unpopular here at home as well. It also had this unintended effect on the region and on the neighborhood. Can you explain that?
3: The 2001 CIA, joint CIA-Afghan invasion of Afghanistan to push out the Taliban had plenty of justification. The Taliban had allowed al-Qaeda to use Afghanistan as a base from which to launch the biggest terrorist attack on the United States in its history, the 9/11 attacks. So the U.S. government demanded the Taliban hand over Bin Laden and all those complicit in the attacks. The Taliban refused.
0: Yes.
3: But there was some justification for that. there wasn't a justification, history proved, for the 2003 Iraq invasion. It was done under false premises. It's very, very different. There was a false theory doing the rounds in Washington, in government circles, that Saddam Hussein was somehow in league with al-Qaeda, that he had these weapons of mass destruction. No, he didn't. Al-Qaeda hated Saddam Hussein. They considered him an apostate, and he hated Muslim Islamists. He didn't like them. And he did, in the past, have weapons of mass destruction, chemical weapons, a biological research program. He was looking at trying to get hold of nuclear weapons. All of that was destroyed after the 1991 Desert Storm campaign that followed Saddam's and Iraq's invasion of Kuwait the year before. So there were no WMD. It was based on false intelligence that was a disaster for Western intelligence. It was their biggest setback. Subsequently, catastrophic mistakes were made in the occupation, really stupid, avoidable mistakes, like disbanding the Iraqi army. Most people in the Iraqi army would have been happy to serve under a puppet president appointed by the United States. But no, they went and took away their uniforms, took away their pride, and so immediately forming the core of an insurgency straight away. In the immediate aftermath of the March 2003 US-led invasion of Iraq, Osama bin Laden issued a kind of call to arms, a da'wah, an invitation to Muslims all over the world to come and join what he called the righteous jihad to reverse that invasion. And he said, it doesn't matter if you support, as he called it, the usurper, the apostate in Baghdad, referring to Iraq's President Saddam Hussein. It's not about that. He said, you've got a religious duty to come to Iraq. And they did. Jihadists came in their thousands from Tunisia, from North Africa, East Africa, from Europe to come and fight. And that ultimately became so-called Islamic State, ISIS, which had a transnational reach. So that was very much as a result, initially, of Osama bin Laden's call to arms.
0: What did the invasion mean for the wider region, and specifically for Iran? I mean, just to geographically place us, Iran and Iraq are neighbors, longtime rivals. What was Iran's reaction to the invasion?
3: When the U.S. launched its invasion of Iraq in 2003, Iran was really worried. They thought, we're next.
0: And not for no reason. I mean, George W. Bush referred to Iran as part of the axis of evil.
3: Indeed. There were plenty of people in close to President Bush in the U.S. centers of power saying, now it's time to clean up the Middle East. And there was a real fear in Iran that they were next. But they ultimately benefited massively in the end from the 2003 U.S. invasion.
0: How so, Frank?
3: It upset the entire chessboard of the Middle East, to the advantage of Iran, to the disadvantage of countries like Saudi Arabia. Because what it did was that it brought in, it ushered in Iranian-backed militias and religious leaders. It overthrew the extremely oppressive but Sunni Ba'athist regime of Saddam Hussein, replacing it with a pro-Iran regime, essentially. And it set off a civil war. And within that chaos, Iranian-backed militias and proxies flourished.
0: By the time the Iraq war is officially over, you have a situation now where Iran, Iraq's next-door neighbor, is emboldened, it is strengthened. You also have the group that refers to itself as the Islamic State that emerges as a major threat. We see attacks on Europe. We see the group wreaking havoc in the Middle East. And Frank, we are having this conversation as the United States marks 25 years since the September 11th attacks. And I don't know that if anyone could have foreseen on that day that 25 years later, regardless of whether you feel that they are all interconnected, that my country, the United States, is still involved in the region broadly. Is there the risk that America's sustained presence in the Middle East could lead to additional and new threats to the United States?
3: Is there a risk that the Iran war is going to bounce back in the United States? Well, yes. I mean, to some extent, I think that's already happened because there are signs that Iran, which has quite a well-developed cyber espionage, cyber hacking program, along with North Korea, Russia, and China, that it's been scoping out part of America's electricity grid. You know, Iran's not going to invade the United States, but it can hurt the US in other ways, as it's already doing by driving up gasoline prices at the pump. And if they're able to get their Houthi allies in Yemen, for example, to choke off the narrow waterway on the other side of the Arabian Peninsula, the one that separates Arabia from Africa, that's going to drive up petrol prices and oil prices, everything else, even more. So this country, Iran, that has been under huge sanctions for many years, is able to lash out and fight back in unforeseen ways. So you can have the most powerful military in the world, but even a weak country can fight asymmetric warfare against you if you don't plan carefully enough for the consequences. And that is what we're seeing in the conflict of the US versus Iran.
0: Is the war on terror, in your view, officially over?
3: I'm hesitating to answer that because we could wake up tomorrow to some hideous terrorist attack on the streets of a European city or, God forbid, anywhere. But, so, terrorism is never going to go completely away. But the ability, the reach, the power, the extent of both Al-Qaeda and ISIS, so-called Islamic State, they've both been massively reduced. Their ability to plan something on the scale of 9/11 has been not completely eliminated, but made far harder by better intelligence and just better practice. And the mistakes that were made that led up to 9/11, it's unlikely they would be made again, but not impossible. Never say never. So is the war on terror over? Nobody talks about it, at least on this side of the Atlantic, anymore. The attention of governments on this side of the Atlantic in Europe has been more on, frankly, the threat from Russia, but due to the war in Ukraine, which has been raging for 4.5 years. And the threats coming out of Moscow are being ramped up in the form of cyber attacks, sabotage, mysterious arson attacks on warehouses, or worse things like cargo planes being brought down by devices smuggled on board planes. It's pretty scary stuff. So, frankly, domestic counterterrorism here, although it hasn't gone away, is being overshadowed by the threat of state-sponsored terrorism and activities by Russia and, to a lesser extent, China.
0: Let me follow up on that, Frank. What do you see as the consequences of the United States' almost laser focus on the Middle East over the past 25 years?
3: I think one of the unintended consequences of 9/11, which is something that is going to become increasingly important, is that in the 25 years since then, while trillions of dollars have been spent in the Middle East and the wider Middle East, on Afghanistan, Iraq, the Gulf, and so on, China has become this mega power. They didn't get involved in those wars. They've sat back and they've watched as blood and treasure was spent. But they have become immensely rich and powerful. They are now the world's foremost industrial power. Their navy is huge. It's the largest navy in the world. And they are looking to take on the United States as the global leader in AI, in quantum, in quantum computing, in pretty much every aspect of the economy. And they've been cornering the market in things like electric vehicles, solar power, green energy. They've been cornering the market in rare earth. And so it's not just about military power. You've got to look beyond that. It's about what is your ability to project power, but to be able to gather in all the resources you need. And China's been very good at that. It's been quietly playing the long game while the West has been distracted by the war on terror.
0: Final question for you, Frank. Did the war on terror leave the United States safer? And the reason I ask this is I've heard many Americans point out that in the years since the September 11th attacks, the U.S. has not suffered from an attack akin to that on American soil. I mean, did the United States ultimately win the war?
3: Bits of it, I think, had been successful and were justified. Bits of it weren't. So let's be clear about this. In the immediate aftermath of September the 11th, there is no way that the United States could leave al-Qaeda immune in its camps in Afghanistan to plot another 9/11. It had to do something. And pretty much the whole world was behind it. Even President Putin, the newly appointed president of Russia, offered his help.
0: Mm-hmm.
3: It's extraordinary to think of it now, but the world had sympathy, most of it, not all of it. Has it made it safer? The 2003 Iraq War, I don't think, made it safer. It's been a massive waste of blood and treasure. And it's emboldened Iran in ways that is now coming back to hurt the United States and the rest of the world. But the 20, and I would say this to mothers of servicemen and women who died in Afghanistan, from the 20 years from 2001 to 2021, those 20 years that the Taliban were out of power in Afghanistan and there was a semblance of democracy. It wasn't peace, but there was not a single successful terrorist attack launched from Afghanistan in those 20 years. So It's a lot of people are saying, what a waste. Why did we even go there? Why, you know, what was the point of all of that? No, it stopped terrorism, international terrorism, for all that time. And it served as a warning, even to the Taliban government of today, extreme as it is. It's a warning to them not to allow al-Qaeda to do that kind of thing again. So it wasn't wasted, but I can understand how it must feel like that, you know, for people who've lost limbs and nearest and dearest next of kin.
0: Well, on that note, Frank, thank you for joining us on The Global Story. We really appreciate it.
3: Thank you.
0: You know, as I had that conversation with Frank, it made me think that regardless of whether the war on terror is truly over, to me, one of the lasting legacies is that the United States seems unable to quit the Middle East. It is notable that here we are 25 years later, and the U.S. is embroiled in yet another conflict in the region, this time the ongoing war in Iran. And the key difference is that here in the U.S., domestically, in the immediate aftermath of September 11, 2001, there was widespread support for U.S. military action in response to those attacks. But when it comes to Iran, polls indicate that it is amongst the most unpopular military conflicts in recent American history. And in this moment, I would say that after 25 years of foreign interventions, there is a feeling of exhaustion in the country. And you know, at times, I would say not even just exhaustion, there is real anger and confusion you hear among some American voters about what we as a nation are doing and why we are still involved in the Middle East. And as we look at Iran for now, there is no clear end in sight. That's it for The Global Story today. Our thanks again to Frank Gardner. If you appreciated our show today, a reminder that you can always find more from us if you subscribe to The Global Story as a podcast. We are available wherever you listen to your favorite shows. Thanks, as always, for spending some time with us, and we'll talk to you again on Monday.
9: 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Estimates at 502-554-2501.

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3: Welcome to the newsroom. I'm Janat Jalil. Iranian-backed Houthi fighters in Yemen cement their control of a key waterway, seizing the entire Red Sea coast of the country.
4: Navigation remains safe for all shipping companies except Saudi vessels in the Strait of Bab el-Mandeb.
3: India hosts a BRICS summit. Will it challenge a Western-dominated world? The Democratic Republic of Congo says the Ebola outbreak has spread to a new part of the country in the northwest. A bill to legalise assisted dying in England and Wales is rejected by MPs to the relief of disability campaigners.
5: Thank you to every MP that voted against. Thank you for everything because you really have changed our lives.
3: And the Punjabi singer making history at London's Wembley Stadium. That's after this bulletin.
6: BBC News with Chris Barrow. Saudi Arabia has shut down a major oil pipeline that pumps crude towards the Red Sea, bypassing the Strait of Hormuz after it was attacked by drones launched from inside Iraq. Peter Hyatt reports.
7: Saudi Arabia said the drones were launched from Iraqi territory, and Iraq has responded by sacking a military commander from an area where pro-Iranian Shiite militias are known to operate. The pipeline has been moving 4 or 5% of global oil supply in recent months. It's part of Saudi Arabia's effort to get round the restrictions on using the Strait of Hormuz. So closing it now means the flow of oil from the Middle East is being reduced still further, at least until repairs are carried out. Adding to Saudi Arabia's problems, Iran's Houthi allies have seized control of Yemen's entire Red Sea coast. They say they'll ban Saudi shipping in the Bab el-Mandeb Strait, which they now control.
6: President Trump has used remarks at a memorial ceremony marking the 25th anniversary of the September the 11th attacks to defend the US-led war on Iran. Speaking at the Pentagon in Washington, he saluted the US military, who he said served in the war on terror, including against Iran. The Democratic Republic of Congo has confirmed the Ebola outbreak that's claimed over 3,000 lives has spread to the country's northwest. The number of cases nationwide now exceeds 7,000, with an estimated death rate close to 50%. David Bamford has the details.
8: The governor of South Ubangi province said tests have identified the deadly Bundibuyo strain of Ebola. He urged residents to follow strict prevention measures, including regular hand washing and avoiding gatherings. So far, one death has been confirmed. South Ubangi borders the Central African Republic and Congo Brazzaville. It becomes the seventh province to be affected by Ebola. All the others are in the northeast. Controlling this latest outbreak in Congo has proved difficult because of its weak health infrastructure. Vaccine trials have begun, but mass manufacturing is still some months away.
6: A British crypto billionaire is giving £36 million, almost $50 million, to the right-wing Reform UK party. Ben Dilo said he wanted a level playing field ahead of the next general election, which must be held by 2029. With the latest for us, here's Greg McKenzie.
9: He's handed that entire amount to Reform up front and potentially now gives Nigel Farage something his party hadn't previously had, which is the firing power financially and the infrastructure now to compete nationally with the other parties. So Reform could use that money to move headquarters, they could start bringing in campaigning managers and start preparing for an election years ahead.
6: This is the world news from the BBC. The head of Britain's armed forces, Sir Richard Knighton, says 500,000 Russian soldiers have been killed in Ukraine since the start of Russia's full-scale invasion. On Wednesday, Ukraine said the number of Russian military personnel killed or wounded in that time had passed 1.5 million. Our diplomatic correspondent James Landale is in Kiev.
10: Western officials said there was no evidence to suggest the loss of life was shifting the thinking of President Putin and his reluctance to compromise on his war aims. Such has been Russia's slow progress on the battlefield. It is increasingly focusing its attacks on Ukrainian infrastructure, using newer and faster jet-powered drones. In recent days, Russia's launched deadly strikes on shopping malls in eastern cities, and in Kyiv, it's begun targeting petrol stations in what President Zelensky described as increasingly terroristic attacks.
6: The artificial intelligence firm OpenAI has confirmed another case of its agents evading controls and accessing the internet to target a website. OpenAI said agents it was testing attacked a software service called RubyGems in May, 2 months before the well-known attack on the coding site Hugging Face. RubyGems said the incident had led it to temporarily suspend new accounts. The new report adds to concerns that advanced AI may be hard for humans to control. The US says its largest ever outbreak of cyclosporiasis food poisoning has ended. The outbreak, linked to contaminated lettuce imported from Mexico, prompted one of the largest food recalls in recent years. Nearly 13,000 people in 21 states fell ill. Two died. Officials in the US state of Tennessee have agreed to rename Nashville Airport after the singer and songwriter Dolly Parton, who died last month. It would be the first time one of America's 50 busiest airports would be named after a woman. That's the latest BBC News.
3: You're listening to The Newsroom from the BBC World Service with me, Janat Jalil. Iranian-backed Houthi fighters have now seized control of Yemen's entire Red Sea coast in a lightning offensive that cemented their grip on a vital maritime corridor. An eyewitness said gunmen were deploying along a key international shipping route, the Bab al-Mandab Strait, and driving around in military vehicles. Officials in the Saudi-backed Yemeni government say the Houthis have also seized several islands in or near the Bab al-Mandab Strait, which has become an increasingly important route for Saudi Arabia's oil exports, since Iran blocked shipping through the Strait of Hormuz in response to the US-Israel war on it. The Houthi military spokesman Yahya Sari had this to say.
4: Navigation remains safe for all shipping companies except Saudi vessels in the Strait of Bab el-Mandeb, a strategic link between the Indian Ocean and the Mediterranean Sea via the Red Sea and the Suez Canal.
3: Meanwhile, Saudi Arabia says it was forced to shut down a major oil pipeline after it was attacked by drones launched from inside Iraq. The UN says the latest fighting in Yemen has killed hundreds of people and displaced tens of thousands more. Our correspondent, Lise Doucette, explained how significant the Houthi advance in Yemen was.
11: This is hugely significant. It essentially opens up a second front in this crucial area. We have, of course, been focusing on for many months. The main theater of war is in the Strait of Hormuz. And there's been observations, including from U.S. officials in recent days, about how they've been able to loosen Iran's grip on that strategic choke point, that they're now managing to get many, many more tankers through, exporting many, many more millions of barrels of oil, whereas the Iranians are being prevented from exporting their oil. So we see in this move by the Houthis, who are not completely tied to Iran, they have their own interests in the region, but on this they seem aligned, that Iran now wants to exercise even greater leverage geographically and politically by maintaining a hold over the second choke point just south of the Persian Gulf. Now you have the Bab el-Mandeb Strait on the Red Sea, but you heard from the spokesperson making it very clear they don't want the Americans to be drawn in. They promise not to disrupt maritime trade, except for the Saudis.
12: And just how crucial is that Bab al-Mandeb Strait? We've heard so much about the Strait of Hormuz. How about this particular choke point?
11: It's particularly important for Saudi Arabia, because Saudi Arabia, being prevented from exporting through the Strait of Hormuz, has been turning to the Red Sea, which is the link between the Suez Canal in the north and the Gulf of Aden. And I know from recently speaking to Saudi officials, they were putting all their efforts into developing these alternative routes. And it's been the same with other partners in the Gulf, saying, okay, right, Iran's going to continue to exercise control there. We're going to outsmart them by making the Strait of Hormuz less important. It's very

0: Nations are meeting in the Indian capital Delhi this weekend, and their summit is set to be dominated by the wars in the Middle East and Ukraine, as well as economic challenges. It's the first visit to India by China's leader Xi Jinping since deadly border clashes 7 years ago. And it's hoped that expected talks with his host, Narendra Modi, will mark a thaw in relations between the world's two most populous nations. BRICS was created in 2009 as a forum for major emerging economies, seeking greater influence in institutions traditionally dominated by the West. Our global affairs reporter, Ambrasan Etirajan, told me more.
1: It's a much expanded BRICS. Initially, it was mainly Brazil, India, Russia, China, and then South Africa. Now it has expanded with 11 other members. But the scope is also increasing. It is happening at a critical time. You have the tensions in the Middle East, ongoing Russia's war on Ukraine, and also the U.S. President Trump's tariff on various issues on various countries, particularly targeting those countries which are doing business with Russia, see, for example, and China, India, and many other countries. And why they founded this? Because they felt the Western-backed financial institutions like the World Bank and the International Monetary Fund, they were Western-dominated, and the UN and other agencies are, again, the influence of U.S. and Western Europe are too high. And to balance this, this alternative grouping was formed. But there are also issues, because even though they came together for a common purpose, there are also bilateral issues and tensions. See, for example, like India and China, and again, India's links with the U.S. and Israel, how it is being seen, whether they can have any statement against President Trump. But it is important because it really represents nearly 50% of the world's population, 40% of the GDP. And these are some of the countries which are having the fastest growing economy. So what they say, whether to make trade easier among themselves or to plan for something long term, whether how they can look at trading in local currencies rather than depending heavily on US dollar.
0: So a kind of counterweight, if you like, to the West at a time when Donald Trump's policies, particularly on tariffs and trade, have caused a lot of concern around the world.
1: This will be one of the topics discussed in this meeting, because many of the countries feel that it is disrupting the global trade, and they also feel that these tariffs are unjustified, and because they are being slapped and then removed because of the court orders. So now they want to take a common position. But at the same time, the Trump has also clearly warned about some of the aims of this BRICS. For example, if he was categorically saying they shouldn't even think about an alternative currency to dollar, then he will be imposing severe tariffs on the member states. He was also warning about individual agreements on any of the trade policies. You know, they're going to watch it, how far it is going to be beneficial to each other. Whether they can come out with a statement criticizing President Trump, that's not going to happen, because India is having very close ties with the United States, and the reaction from Washington will be different. What is interesting is, even though the message they want to send out is the existing global order, which they feel that Western dominated, here is the counter-narrative, counter-voice. And it is also interesting, the Iranian president, Masoud Pezeshkian, is also there in Delhi. So you have these people from different countries with a different agenda, and finding a common point, if that's going to be a challenge. For example, Vladimir Putin probably is one of the few countries where he can go freely without the fear of getting arrested, because India is not a signatory to the ICC. And India and Russia, they maintain very close defense and trade ties, especially in the military defense supplies. India heavily relies on Russia. Now, at the same time, this also has given an opportunity for India and China to reset their ties, because it's a first visit by Xi Jinping to India after 7 years. So there is a thaw in relations between Beijing and Delhi, because that's a bilateral meeting on Saturday, is going to be seen as very crucial in improving ties.
0: Ambrasan Etirajan. Despite efforts to control the Ebola outbreak in the Democratic Republic of Congo, officials have confirmed that the virus has now spread to a new part of the country in the northwest. So far, more than 3,000 people are known to have died, with thousands more infected. I got more details from our reporter, David Bamford.
2: Up until now,

0: The virus has been mainly in the northeast of Congo in about six different provinces. It's now slightly further to the west on the borders of the Central African Republic and Congo in what's called the South Ubangi region. So it is still spreading, and up until now we've had 7,000 cases nationwide. It's about nearly half of those died, so it's 3,300 dead. And the fear is, of course, that it could spread across the borders into the other countries. Although that said, when it did spread into Uganda, for instance, they dealt with it very efficiently. That's because they have quick contact tracing systems and so on, very modern, in a way that Congo just doesn't.
1: And what role have the major cuts in US aid played in all this? Because the virus did spread undetected for some weeks.
0: That's right, it did. It is true that the Americans under the Trump administration have withdrawn funding for the little clinics that were spread right across the Congo. But it's not just the Americans, of course. The Europeans have also withdrawn a lot of aid as well. And dealing with a country like Congo is difficult at the best of times. But with money disappearing the way it has, it's almost impossible.
1: And what progress has there been towards developing your vaccine?
0: Well, remarkably, there has been a lot of work on the vaccines, and human treatment has begun already, but it's still in the early stages, and it's going to be months before they can actually put together significant quantities of the vaccine to make any difference.
1: David Bamford, you're listening to The Newsroom from the BBC World Service. President Trump is visiting Ireland this weekend to meet the country's leaders in Dublin and then to watch the Irish Open golf tournament at his resort in County Clare. Ireland has been a frequent destination for US presidents, as Chris Page reports.
2: Since the 1990s, Ireland has stood out among small countries as hosting a big number of US presidential visits, often with huge public welcomes for the visitors.
3: Over the years, stories of this place have become part of my soul.
4: I am happy to be in Ireland.
5: I am now a free man of Dublin.
2: The roots of the relationship lie in emigration during America's formative years. Almost one in ten Americans now claim Irish ancestry.
6: The wheels of the presidential airliner were running on Irish soil. John F. Kennedy was in the land of his forebears.
2: JFK was the first president to visit Ireland in 1963.
6: This is the man whose great-grandfather somehow scraped together the £4 for a sailing ship passage and emigrated to the United States.
2: Barack Obama was another president with Irish heritage, and he paid homage with humor.
4: My name is Barack Obama of the Moneygall Obamas. And I've come home to find the apostrophe that we lost somewhere along the way.
2: One of the most visible and diplomatically valuable outworkings of the country's links happens every year on the 17th of March in Washington.
7: Let me wish everyone a very happy St. Patrick's Day. And
2: on Ireland's national holiday, the Irish Prime Minister, the Taoiseach, has a meeting and a ceremony with the President.
8: Time-honoured tradition, I'm going to present a bowl of shamrock to President.
2: Dan Mulhall is a former Irish ambassador to the US.
9: I don't know of any other country that has a guaranteed annual outing in Washington. Some of my European colleagues kind of puzzled as to how Ireland had managed to pull this off.
2: Donald Trump's visit here to Dublin and to the west of Ireland will be different to most of his predecessors. He has no known Irish ancestry. There won't be a large public rally involving him. Protests are being planned, focused on US actions in the Middle East. Dr. Peter McLaughlin believes there are parallels with another visit, that of Ronald Reagan in 1984.
10: The US was severely criticised at that point by people in Ireland at what was going on in the Cold War broadly, but very specifically in Central America. Many people in Ireland would have a cousin or someone who was serving abroad as a nun or a priest in Latin America and was able to bring back these first-hand reports of how there were very controversial associations there with US policy. And yet at the same time, this was the US president. He needed to be courted, and that was the start of the real investment of the US in the Republic of Ireland and indeed Northern Ireland.
11: I want you to know that for this great grandson of Ireland, this is a moment of joy.
2: Ireland is more used than most nations to hosting the holder of the most powerful office in the world. This weekend of diplomacy and demonstrations will be another episode in a story dating back decades.
1: And that report was by Chris Page. A number of countries have legalised assisted dying in recent years, but it seems England and Wales won't be joining their ranks anytime soon after the British Parliament voted against changing the law on this emotionally charged issue. The Terminally Ill Adults End of Life Bill would have allowed adults who have been told they have less than 6 months to live to get help to end their life, subject to certain safeguards. One of those who has long campaigned for assisted dying to be allowed in the UK is 86-year-old broadcaster Esther Ranson, who is terminally ill with cancer. She has said she is now too physically fragile to travel to another country like Switzerland, where she could legally end her life. She gave her reaction to the no vote on a mobile phone.
12: I'm so sad that people in this country won't have the choice of shortening their own deaths by asking for help. I am sure a change in the law will come. I am deeply sad that it won't come soon enough for many of the people who need it.
1: But one of the MPs who voted against was Ashley Dalton, who is living with stage 4 cancer. She said she was worried that people like her could be pressured or coerced into ending their lives.
13: It's nothing short of irresponsible to scaremonger people like me into believing our deaths will be horrific, when all the evidence suggests that with access to good palliative care, deaths are on the whole gentle. The answer is not to terrify people and their families. It's to sort out palliative care and social care first.
1: It's the second time in 2 years that MPs have voted on the issue. The lower house of parliament, the Commons, voted in favour of assisted dying last year, but after the upper house blocked it, concerns have grown that safeguards may not be robust enough. When the result of this latest vote was announced, our medical editor, Fergus Walsh, was outside the parliament building where supporters and opponents of the bill had gathered.
14: Joy and relief from no campaigners who'd argued that the bill would lead to the coercion of the vulnerable and undermine support for the disabled. Sophie Cleanthus is a disability rights campaigner.
15: The fact that MPs listened, they spoke to us, they heard us, they know that disabled people were terrified of this bill. Thank you to every MP that voted against.
14: But there was dismay among pro-campaigners who only last year were celebrating when MPs backed the same legislation. They argue terminally ill people deserve choice and a pain-free death. Sarah Burns' sister Elise died of breast cancer in July.
16: It just feels like a massive slap in the face. We had to watch her go through hell, essentially. She'd be devastated that after it passed once and then it ran out of time, that it's come back and now it's a no vote.
14: A growing number of countries have legalised assisted dying in recent years, including Canada, Australia, New Zealand, Spain, and just last month, France. This is not the end of the assisted dying campaign in Britain. Supporters say they'll be back, but it looks like they'll have to wait until after the next general election to have any hope of changing the law.
1: Fergus Walsh. And staying in England, a museum in the north of the country has removed its ancient Egyptian mummy from public display to reflect what it describes as changing views. The remains of the woman, known as Asru, have been on show at Manchester Museum for 200 years. The woman lived and died in ancient Egypt more than 2,000 years ago. The museum said it had carried out research that showed she would not have wanted her body to be on public display. Rowan Bridge reports.
17: Since being unwrapped, Asru's been on almost constant public display, most recently at Manchester Museum, but no longer. Last year, the museum launched a public consultation on whether her mummified body should continue to be seen by visitors. Around 8,000 people responded, with views roughly evenly divided. And today, these visitors to the museum gave their reaction to the decision.
18: Might as well leave it. It's half of an exhibit if you just have the the exterior without the interior of it. You're missing out on kids coming in and learning what mummies look like.
19: I do understand the point of view of the people who it's been taken from. Yeah, it definitely was a right decision to take it off.
20: Having it in a separate room so that you make that choice about whether you go and see it or not, I think that would be a good compromise, because I think some people would want to see it, and we learn from the artefacts that are in museums. I mean, that's part of the reason behind having museums, isn't it?
17: But the museum said the move reflected changing views about its responsibilities towards ancestors and the communities they represented, and most closely reflects what Asrew herself would have wanted. The museum's now considering what should happen to her in the long term. The question of whether mummies should be publicly displayed is a live issue among museums. The British Museum still displays mummies, saying they provide an opportunity to examine how past societies understood death.
1: Rowan Bridge reporting. Diljit Dosanjh has long been one of India's biggest stars, but in recent years, the Sikh singer has made his mark across the world in many different ways, breaking barriers, not just in music, but also in cinema and in fashion. And now he's set to make history again as the first Punjabi artist to headline at London's Wembley Stadium. Our reporter, Shrosh Khan, has been speaking to fans ahead of the concert this weekend.
21: Diljit Dosanjh. Hi, I'm Serena and I'm going to the Diljit concert.
22: Hi, I'm Kasim.
23: The Indian-born singer back in the UK and performing at Wembley. He's set to become the first Punjabi artist to headline at the stadium.
21: Yeah, so I'm going with my family. 10 out of 10 vibes. My mum and I, we're doing our makeup together. We're going to plan our outfits.
23: Tell us what outfit you're thinking of wearing.
21: I'm going with Indo-Western vibe. So, jumke, some bangles.
23: Fitting that his world tour is called Aura, because that's what he's giving. He's shared a stage with Ed Sheeran, featured on songs with Sia and Saweetie, and pulled Punjabi music into the mainstream. He's appeared on Jimmy Fallon's show in the US, performed at Coachella, and wore a traditional Sikh cloak at the Met Gala. But Punjabi singer Khushi Kaur says she's happy he's fit a UK return into his busy schedule.
22: I think, like, he's very unapologetically Punjabi, but I think now it's kind of like looking at the likes of Diljit and how he's made it so normalised to be proud of your own culture and to, like, carry the Punjabi flag. I think for me it's like, okay, Khushi, you don't have to, like, fit yourself in a box of kind of like these Western, like, values or these Western styles of music. You can actually be like unapologetically Punjabi.
23: He's well known as an actor too, featuring most recently in a film about political unrest between India and Pakistan in the 80s and 90s. It was pulled from streaming in India with reports it was taken down after the government there intervened. Diljit Dosanjh says he expected it and was glad some people were still able to see it.
22: I think he does make an impact culturally as well in terms of his acting too. And I think it's really good because he sheds light on that history that we kind of like need to kind of like know as the younger generation, especially being born in the UK. For me, it gives me a bit of education too.
23: What song are you going to be bopping to the most?
22: I think Mitra de Junction te. It's like, Mitra de Junction te. Raat lagiyan main phalan saariyan.

0: That was Diljit Dosanjh's music, ending that report by Shrosh Khan. And a reminder of the main news this hour. Iranian-backed Houthi fighters in Yemen have cemented their control of a key waterway, seizing the country's entire Red Sea coast. Thanks for listening to the newsroom.
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0: I'm Justin Webb and you're about to listen to Americast from the BBC World Service. On today's episode, we're looking at the 25th anniversary of 9/11 and how much that event still shapes America. Plus, Sumi's been talking to a journalist who met Osama bin Laden in Afghanistan in 1997. He says America is still living with the consequences of the wars that followed 9/11. That's all coming up on Americast. I'll be back in 5 minutes with Sumi Somerskander and Mariana Spring after the news.
1: BBC News with Jannat Jalil. Saudi Arabia has shut down a major pipeline that pumps oil towards the Red Sea, bypassing the Strait of Hormuz, after it was attacked by drones launched from inside Iraq. Similar attacks have been blamed on Iranian-backed militias. This comes as Iran's Houthi allies have seized control of Yemen's entire Red Sea coast. The Democratic Republic of Congo has confirmed that the Ebola outbreak that's claimed more than 3,000 lives has spread to the northwest of the country. A British crypto billionaire is giving nearly $50 million to the right-wing Reform UK party. Ben Dello was convicted in the US of a banking secrecy violation, but pardoned by President Trump. It's the biggest ever single donation to a British political party. World leaders, including Russia's President Vladimir Putin, China's Xi Jinping, and Iran's Masoud Pezeshkian, are attending a summit in Delhi this weekend, the BRICS summit. The grouping was formed as a counterweight to the US and Western Europe, but wars in the Middle East have exposed divides in the group. The artificial intelligence firm OpenAI has confirmed another case of its agents evading controls and accessing the internet to target a website. OpenAI said agents it was testing attacked a software service called RubyGems in May. The Grammy Award-winning rap star Lil Durk has been acquitted of orchestrating a murder in Los Angeles 4 years ago. He'd been accused of putting a bounty on the head of a rival rapper. Officials in Tennessee have agreed to rename Nashville Airport after the singer Dolly Parton, who died last month. BBC News.
0: It's 25 years since an event that in so many ways shaped the modern world. The events of 9/11 had a massive impact, of course, in a sense on all of us, but particularly on the United States. And it is an effect that continues to this day. So over the course of the 25th anniversary commemorations, people will be thinking, and we're going to think now, about what the impact is, the continuing impact on the way that America is. There's also a row about whether the current mayor of New York, Zoran Mamdani, should himself attend the commemoration ceremonies. And that goes to the wider question of how progressive Americans and many young Americans should regard not only 9/11, but also the nation they live in. Welcome to Americast.
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5: 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And this time, we intend to win it all.
6: See, he doesn't want to do the job. He wants to build his ballroom and travel with Natalie on their apparently defenseless flying palace gifted by the Emir of Qatar.
7: When I'm not around, you're going to be broke. There's not going to be anybody to report on. Nobody gives a damn about anybody else.
0: Hello, it's Justin in the worldwide headquarters of Americast in London, England.
8: And it is Mariana sitting next to Justin in the worldwide headquarters.
9: And this is Sumi sitting all by her lonesome in Washington, D.C.
0: And Sumi, you've been talking, haven't you? And we're going to hear your interview with Peter Bergen later on. And Peter Bergen is just, number one, he is a hugely influential author on all things to do with 9/11 and more widely, I suppose, national security. But number two, I remember back in the day, this is long before 9/11, he's actually met Osama bin Laden, hasn't he? So someone with real credentials when it comes to studying Al-Qaeda and knowing all about not only 9/11 and everything since, but actually everything that led up to it as well.
9: Yeah, it was a fascinating discussion. I asked him precisely about that interview that he had, as you said, with Osama bin Laden in 1997. So before 9/11, he was on the tracks of Osama bin Laden. And we talked a bit about what happened since 9/11, the 25 years since then, how America has changed and what the lessons are that the country has and hasn't learned. So it was a really interesting conversation.
0: We're going to talk quite a lot now about what 9/11 has and hasn't done to the United States. But I suppose we ought to start with the kind of up-to-the-minute stuff, because it is quite a controversy, isn't it? So you've got some family members who lost loved ones in 9/11, trying to get the mayor of New York, Zoran Mamdani, of whom we talk often, not to go to the 25th remembrance ceremony. Why? What's going on there?
9: Yeah, some of the families are upset with the mayor's policies and also some of the people that the mayor has around him, who we're going to talk about. But this petition that you mentioned, Justin, has over 100,000 signatures now. As you said, it's a group of families, not all of the families who lost relatives on 9/11. And they went to City Hall on Tuesday to deliver the petition to Mamdani himself. And this is what they said outside of City Hall.
2: We are asking respectfully that he not show up, even though there's going to be other politicians there. These are the politicians that helped us, pushed beneficial laws through, and literally held our hand during that time.
10: He wasn't even here. He was 10. He wasn't in this country. And I think he should really respect us as we're his constituents. I'm a native New Yorker, born and bred my whole life. And I think if someone says, just give us some 7 to 11, just let us have our peace, our memorial, to really understand why we're here. We're honoring our loved ones.
11: I want to make clear that our petition is not about Mayor Mamdani's religion or where he came from. It is strictly about the policies that he has today. Yes, he was a 9-year-old boy when 9/11 happened, but it is today that he stands with people like Hassan Piker. It is today that he hires people like Ramzi Kassem. It is today that he stands with an imam that was a co-conspirator of the 93 bombing. That is what we object to.
0: Okay, two names there, and important ones. Hassan Piker, who is someone who's certainly been very supportive of Mamdani and other progressive left candidates as well on the Democratic side, and is a Twitch streamer, which means that he basically streams his kind of entire life. And during the course of the conversations he has with people, he talks about politics, and sometimes very aggressively and frankly very unpleasantly as well, in a kind of personal way. And he said some pretty unpleasant things about individuals, but he's also said, for instance, that America deserved 9/11, something that he's then rode back from, but nonetheless he has said it. And there's this other guy as well, isn't there, Sumi? Ramzi Kassem, who's he?
9: Yeah, Ramzi Kassem is Mayor Mamdani's chief legal counsel. He's a lawyer. He is someone who has represented more than a dozen clients detained at Guantanamo Bay. And one of the big objections here that the critics of Zoran Mamdani in this case have is that Ramzi Kassem actually also represented Ahmed al-Darbi, who was a detainee at Guantanamo Bay. And he had pleaded guilty to war crime charges tied to al-Qaeda plots. And actually, he was also the brother-in-law of one of the 9/11 hijackers. So there were people who say Ramzi Kassem, first of all, shouldn't be in Mayor Mamdani's office. He shouldn't be working with Mayor Mamdani. But then there was an event as well last Friday where the mayor signed an executive order basically declaring 9/11 as a citywide day of remembrance. And after he signs these executive orders, he then hands his pen to Jessica Tisch, this pen that has been used to sign it. Jessica Tisch is the New York police commissioner, and he asks her to then hand this pen over to Ramzi Kassem. And there were plenty of Mayor Mamdani's critics who saw this as a real offense, that someone who they see with ties to what happened on 9/11, of course, Ramzi Kassem would say that is not at all the case. He did represent some detainees at Guantanamo Bay, but had no ties to what happened on 9/11. Nonetheless, there are those who say this is a sign once again that Mayor Mamdani is turning his nose at how 9/11 should be remembered in this city. And we don't think he should attend the ceremony because he has people like Ramzi Qasem a lot around him.
8: We should say as well, when it comes to Hassan Piker, we do know that Hassan Piker was a big supporter of Zohra Mamdani when he was running to be mayor, and that also, you know, in lots of ways, the social media strategy that Mamdani is sort of known for, this very effective social media strategy when he was campaigning, and you could see how a streamer like Hassan Piker is hugely beneficial to him during that time. But they've also both been critical of one another, and back in 2025 Mamdani said that he found the comments that Hassan Piker had made about 9/11 to be, quote, objectionable and reprehensible. And I think it's worth us saying, because we've spoken about, for example, Donald Trump's relationship with all kinds of influencers, activists, streamers, some of whom have said really shocking and outrageous things. And Donald Trump's general approach is to kind of say, well, this is just the world we frequent now online. Like, this is, you know, just because I appear on this podcast or I pop up on this live stream doesn't mean I agree with every single thing that person says. And in the past, when Mamdani's been criticized over, you know, remarks that people in his life have made and his personal life have made, he's essentially made the same point. Like, I'm not accountable for everyone around me's views.
0: And talking about the world that we're in now, it really brings us back, doesn't it, Sumi, to the world that was then, and to America's mayor, as he was known, because he's also been weighing in.
9: That's right. Rudy Giuliani is back on the scene because he was sitting down for an interview. Of course, he was the mayor when 9/11 happened, as many of us remember. And he was sitting down for an interview with Newsmax. And he said that he believes Zohran Mamdani should not be at the 9/11 ceremony. He's, as we heard from the petition we were discussing earlier, not the only one who thinks that. But he said explicitly that he doesn't think Mamdani belongs to be there. He then went on kind of a long rant about Islam and making Islamophobic comments. But here's a clip of what he said.
12: The reality is, this ceremony is for the families and for America to remember historically. And frankly, whatever he'd like to say, he doesn't agree that September 11 was an Islamic terrorist attack on the United States of America. That is, in terms of a war or effort continuing today, and maybe even worse today. So having lost friends there and being very close to many of the families, it offends me that he's coming.
9: So it's important to say that Zohran Mamdani never said what Rudy Giuliani is claiming there, but this is how he responded when he was asked about Rudy Giuliani's comments.
13: I love this city, I love this country, and what I want this week to be a focus on is on the families whose loved ones were stolen from them 25 years ago in the horrific act of terror of September 11th, and a focus also on the first responders who gave everything they could to this city and to the people who came together to try and help their fellow New Yorkers. And so in the days to come, my focus will be on attending events that memorializes that incredible courage, and I will be there on Friday.
8: One of the things that's interesting at play here is, if you look at how 9/11 is perceived by younger people, so if we fast forward to now, you can see how, for example, we've seen on social media how quite a lot of people who are very critical of the war in Gaza have then used that to suggest, well, hang on, why do we give some events where lots of people are killed more attention than others, and why have we focused on 9/11 in that way? And a lot of the people who express those views online are the kinds of people that have been supportive of Mamdani. And it feels to me like Mamdani is trying to tread a very sensitive and careful line, which is that the view of 9/11 is evolving and splitting in some ways as time goes on, but also he is the mayor of a city and he does understand the deep feeling about it.
0: Is it fading, Sumi, as a sort of totemic event in American history?
9: I think not for those in the generation who lived through it, but certainly for young people. I have, you know, young colleagues who didn't live through 9/11 who have asked me what the atmosphere was like in the country afterwards. And it boggles my mind to be able to have to explain it, because to me, it was such a shift in not only American politics, but society and culture and how America saw its place in the world. But of course, as all, you know, big events in history, it does fade a bit. And I think what I have noticed as well is just how kind of some of the rhetoric after 9/11 and some of the coming together around Muslim Americans who were worried about how they might be treated. Of course, many of them did face extensive racism and a horrible backlash in this country, but how that rhetoric has changed today as well. I think that is where I feel most like the memory of 9/11 in that sense has faded. And if you just look at kind of how deeply divided, we keep saying it, and polarized and politicized everything is, it feels like a different atmosphere now than it did certainly after 9/11.
0: Yeah. So if we talk about the atmosphere then for a second, the most striking thing to me, or one of the most striking things to me, is what George W. Bush did when it came to trying to bring the nation together. And my goodness, he had his faults as president, according to many Americans. Let's just put it like that. But one of the things he unquestionably did, he was aware, wasn't he, Sumi, in the immediate aftermath, that he wanted the nation to come together. He genuinely did. And he wanted all Americans, including Muslim Americans, to be part of that.
14: Islam is peace. These terrorists don't represent peace. They represent evil and war. When we think of Islam, we think of a faith that brings comfort to a billion people around the world. Billions of people find comfort and solace and peace. And that's made brothers and sisters out of every race, out of every race.
0: And he went to quite a lot of effort to do it. And there were one or two quite high-profile attacks. I remember a Sikh person was killed, I think, in the immediate aftermath. I'm thinking of the sort of week or so. And I think there were a couple of other really serious attacks too. But generally, to me, one of the things that really struck me at the time was how Bush wanted and knew that he wanted right from the get-go the response, at least initially, to be of the nation coming together. And that, I mean, to be honest, that is just pretty unimaginable, isn't it? As you were saying, in the modern era.
8: Don't you think that one of the reasons why it was possible for George Bush to call for collective unity in that way was because everyone was universally very, very shocked? I think one of the things that's tricky now is that those images from 9/11 were so stark, but now you see this kinds of stuff all the time on social media feeds.
9: Yeah, we're so saturated with those images. That's such an interesting point, Marianne. I agree. It was also that you saw such a massive attack on the U.S. I mean, I was in the state of New York, not New York City, when 9/11 happened. And there was just this incredible visceral fear. You know, you came off those roaring 90s where, you know, the economy was surging and, you know, American soft power was at its height and, you know, American pop culture was everywhere. Michael Jordan was everywhere. And of course, there were obviously, you know, terrible signs of some of the cracks of the American economy in the 90s with manufacturing moving out, the Rodney King beatings in the 90s as well. Not that, you know, the 90s were an unproblematic place in the U.S., but there was this kind of giddiness of the 90s that carried over into the early 2000s. And then 9/11 happened, and this sense of invincibility that many Americans had was completely and forever changed. And I remember myself, I had a very privileged upbringing, but for the first time really realizing what it was to be a brown person in America. And, you know, I was thankful that I didn't go to a school where I experienced racism or otherness. But at that moment, it really made me rethink where I stand in American society. And I think that was an experience that many minorities in the U.S. felt.
0: To your point about the different world that there was before 9/11, I applied to the BBC to go to work in America before 9/11. And the person who was then the foreign editor said, "Why would you want to go there? Nothing happens."
9: Wow.
0: It's not that interesting news-wise. I mean, he was making a serious point. He said, and he made the point, and I remember this so well. So this is the summer, Sumi, before 9/11, the July and August. The biggest story in America was shark attacks off the coast of Florida, or the potential for them. That was the biggest thing. And I can remember still the conversation I had with the foreign editor where he said, yeah, you could do stuff about preachers, which was a big thing at the time, who are getting into trouble because they're being a bit hypocritical about the things they've preached about and then done, etc., etc. So all those sort of classic, and there was a bit of gun violence, of course, but actually because of that moment of enormous American power, and then suddenly in that one day for it to go, that's the shock of it. And also it was, to Mariana's point about everything being memeable now and people seeing all sorts of horrible things online and all the rest of it, we were not much online. I had friends who'd been in the White House during that time, on that day. I remember them saying, We had pagers and the pagers didn't work, and they had the odd phone, but it was just a phone. You could make and receive a call in certain circumstances, but you couldn't tell where anyone was from or any of that kind of thing. And computers were basically not much more than a desktop, even if they were there. And so there were people from the White House wandering around the center of Washington looking for somewhere to kind of sort of set up shop, because they're all brought out of the White House because they thought the White House was going to come under attack. It really was another world, wasn't it, Sumi? Another world intellectually, another world in terms of our imagination about things that could possibly go wrong in America, and another world technologically as well.
9: It was. And I think something I talk about with Peter Bergen is just how the shadow of 9/11 seems to hang over everything in American politics and American life still today. You really can still feel the remnants of it in so many things. I mean, even airport security has fundamentally changed after 9/11, of course. And that's something we still remember, you know, and taking off our shoes and all of that. But, you know, that sense of never being fully safe again, I think is one of the most fundamental changes that I noticed after 9/11. And it's something many Americans know.
0: Okay, well, that's a good moment at which we should turn to your interview with Peter Bergen, because he is, as I've said right at the beginning, a fascinating guy and a guy who certainly knows his stuff on all of this. And you've been talking to him.
9: Peter, it is great to have you, especially on this anniversary, the 25th anniversary of 9/11. But I want to go back to 1997 and that interview with Osama bin Laden, because that is pretty remarkable. How did it come about? Tell us how you got there and, you know, what your expectations were and what you ended up finding in Osama bin Laden.
15: Well, you know, it was quite a performance. I mean, the people around bin Laden were very paranoid. They had no understanding about how the pre-Western media works. They expected we were agents of the CIA, or that was certainly one of their suspicions. But, you know, I spent a few weeks in London talking to a group of bin Laden's associates and colleagues, and kind of persuading them that we would give them a, you know, a fair hearing. And we did a lot of talking about Saudi politics, Islam in general. And after, I think, a period of time, they sort of vetted me, and Peter Arnett was the correspondent. They respected him because he'd stayed in Iraq during the Iraq War. And they knew that he was a very experienced war correspondent. So in the end, they allowed us to go and do the interview. And I went, picked up two of bin Laden's associates in London. We traveled with the cameraman, Peter Juvenal, myself, and Peter Arnett to Pakistan. We didn't get visas to go to Afghanistan. Normally I would do that, but because it's usually not very smart not to have a visa going into these kinds of countries. But in this case, I thought that I didn't want to tip off the Taliban to what we were doing. Now, the Taliban may have known what we were doing, may not have cared. They were not a particularly efficient group of people at the time. We went to Jalalabad. We checked into a zero-star hotel. We then waited around for a few days, and finally the bin Laden's media advisor came and said he was, we could do the interview. And he said also, don't bring any of your professional equipment. As you would know, you know, we had like $50,000 of professional equipment we had to leave behind.
9: Right.
15: They provided the video recorder. It was not up for debate. They provided a generator. They provided lights. The interview took place in the middle of the night in the mountains of Afghanistan. They told us, bring nothing with you, including your watches. They were very paranoid about the possibility we might have a tracking device. They searched us a few times. They were heavily armed. You know, it was not your typical interview. Certainly wasn't like the interview we're conducting right now.
9: What was he like?
15: I came to that interview knowing very little about him. I didn't even really know what he would look like, because he subscribed to these very kind of hardline Wahhabi beliefs. There were almost no photographs of him. So I didn't really know what to expect. I expected a sort of table-thumping revolutionary. What he turned out to be was a very soft-spoken, kind of mild-mannered guy who carried himself a bit like a cleric, even though he's not a cleric. He was also very thin, and he was very tall, 6'4". I did not find him charismatic, but clearly his followers did. They hung on his every word, and they called him Sheikh, which is a term of respect.
9: Did you know then, did you get any sense then of what he would end up becoming?
15: I did not. You know, we're sitting in a mud hut in the middle of the night in Afghanistan, and we're 6,000 miles from the United States, and he's declaring war on the United States. At the end of the interview, I thought, well, he seems very serious. The guys around him seem all very serious. they're all heavily armed, but, you know, the Taliban had taken Afghanistan back to the Middle Ages during this time period. There was no phone system in Afghanistan. The only way you could communicate was by very early and very expensive satellite phones. Hmm. So the answer to that question about how do you operationalize this kind of war came a year later, a little over a year later, when Al-Qaeda blew up two U.S. embassies within 9 minutes of each other. Now, blowing up one U.S. embassy is hard. Blowing up two simultaneously is quite hard.
9: And then, of course, we know you get to 9/11. I want to come to your book now, All the President's Wars, because you chart that path from the war in Afghanistan and then to Iraq. I'm curious what you think about the concept of forever wars now as well, with President Trump having campaigned, of course, on no more forever wars. We're now seeing the start of the war in Iran. How do you think then the U.S. has learned or has not learned from what started on 9/11 up until today?
15: Well, Trump has seemed to have learned very little, unfortunately. You know, when you go to war, and you would hope to have, if you're the American commander-in-chief, a congressional authorization, NATO allies, a UN resolution, an actual real imminent threat, some kind of plan for the day after, and a strategy. Now, President George W. Bush had quite a lot of those when he went to war in Afghanistan. Trump has none of these in his war in Iran, and the only mistake he hasn't made so far, which is still not impossible that it might happen, is putting in substantial numbers of ground troops, which I think would be suicidal, but it's not completely out of the question. I do think the United States did learn some lessons. The war against ISIS, which was conducted with 60 allies, including the United Kingdom and other countries, was conducted with relatively small numbers of American troops on the ground in Iraq and Syria. It was providing intelligence support, providing air support. And ISIS was defeated after about 4 years, and they'd taken over much of Iraq and much of Syria. And that was done, of course, with the support of the Iraqi government and with the support of the Syrian Democratic, largely Kurdish forces. And you know, one of the main goals, of course, of the post-9/11 conflicts was to prevent another large-scale attack on the United States by a foreign terrorist organization. And that's something that didn't happen.
9: We've been talking a bit on the podcast already about remembrance culture in the U.S. and how people in America remember 9/11. Do you agree that it still haunts a certain generation of Americans today?
15: Yeah. I mean, and you know, the authorization for the use of military force that was passed overwhelmingly in Congress, there was only one person who voted against it, Barbara Lee, a Democrat of California, who saw that this authorization for the use of military force could be extended indefinitely anywhere, potentially. And she saw something that most other people didn't see. Look, we've had all these attacks on so-called narco-terrorists by the Trump administration. We've had more than 200 people have been killed in these attacks. You know, the legal rationale for this is very murky and has not been made public, but it's got something to do with designation of these groups as foreign terrorist organizations, which is really kind of ludicrous, since most of these are just people trying to make money, and they're very violent and murderous, but they're not using violence for political ends, which is what terrorists do. So, you know, we're still, as you say, living with the consequences, because the sort of the legal architecture for a lot of this is still in place.
9: So, Peter, looking at the 25th anniversary and some of the ceremonies that we'll see remembering 9/11, what do you think is the most important lesson America still needs to learn?
15: Well, if you're going to go to war, first of all, don't go to war if you can help it. But sometimes there are just wars, and clearly the war in Afghanistan was widely regarded as just. It had congressional authorization, UN resolution in favor, it had NATO allies, it had tremendous public support, and it was a response to a very serious threat. I quote Machiavelli in the book because I think this is, wars begin when you will, but they do not end when you please. And I think that is a pretty important moral to take away from all this.
9: Peter Bergen, thank you. Really interesting conversation. Really appreciate your time.
15: Thank you.
9: That's all for this episode. If you like this one, please find us wherever you get your podcasts. Thank you, and bye-bye.
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22: BBC World Service, 5 hours GMT. This is Weekend with Paul Henley. Coming up, fighters backed by Iran seize a key shipping route as they dominate Yemen's entire Red Sea coast.
23: This is hugely significant. It essentially opens up a second front in this crucial area. Iran now wants to exercise even greater leverage geographically and politically.
22: India hosts a BRICS summit intended to challenge a Western-dominated world. Also, a mountaineer remembers finding the body of his friend after an avalanche on the Pakistan-China border.
24: I feel like they were still kind of like alive waiting for me, so I told them, okay, I'm here to take you guys back home.
22: And the Punjabi singer making history in London.
25: He's very unapologetically Punjabi, but I think now it's kind of like looking at the likes of Diljit and how he's made it so normalized to be proud of your own culture and to like carry the Punjabi flag.
22: All after this news.
26: BBC News with Chris Barrow. Saudi Arabia has shut down a major oil pipeline that pumps crude towards the Red Sea, bypassing the Strait of Hormuz, after it was attacked by drones launched from inside Iraq. Peter Hyatt reports.
27: Saudi Arabia said the drones were launched from Iraqi territory, and Iraq has responded by sacking a military commander from an area where pro-Iranian Shiite militias are known to operate. The pipeline has been moving 4 or 5% of global oil supply in recent months. It's part of Saudi Arabia's effort to get round the restrictions on using the Strait of Hormuz. So closing it now means the flow of oil from the Middle East is being reduced still further, at least until repairs are carried out. Adding to Saudi Arabia's problems, Iran's Houthi allies have seized control of Yemen's entire Red Sea coast. They say they'll ban Saudi shipping in the Bab el-Mandeb Strait, which they now control.
26: President Trump has used remarks at a memorial ceremony marking the 25th anniversary of the September the 11th attacks to defend the US-led war on Iran. Speaking at the Pentagon in Washington, he saluted the US military, who he said served in the war on terror, including against Iran. In a separate speech, the Defense Secretary, Pete Hegseth, said the Iran war was part of the continuing fight against Islamic theocracy. An Iranian spokesman described the comparison of Iran with the 9/11 hijackers as absurd. The United Nations says Ukraine is facing its toughest winter since Russia's full-scale invasion in 2022. The head of the UN's development agency, Alexander De Croo, said Russia was systematically targeting Ukraine's civilian infrastructure, including its energy network, and there was a risk of humanitarian catastrophe. James Landell reports.
28: Alexander De Croo, the UN's third most senior official, was blunt. Russia was systematically targeting Ukraine's civilian infrastructure, he said, including its energy network. And there was now a race against the clock to repair the damage before temperatures fell below zero. As such, he warned Ukraine was facing its toughest winter since 2022. The former Belgian Prime Minister said people were already exhausted and the international community needed to step up its support.
26: 11 world leaders, including Russia's President Vladimir Putin, are gathering in Delhi this weekend for the BRICS summit, Azadeh Mashiri reports.
29: This summit is a chance for BRICS to cement itself as a political and economic counterweight to the West, but it's also a major test of its unity. Global conflicts have exposed deep rifts. The UAE, for example, has faced multiple drone and missile attacks from Iran this year. BRICS meetings in the past 6 months have failed to produce a joint statement, reportedly because of sharp divisions over the war with Iran and language on conflicts involving Israel. Then there's Donald Trump. His tariff threats make a counterweight alliance even more important to members, but a confrontation could be more costly.
26: BBC News. The Democratic Republic of Congo has confirmed the Ebola outbreak that's claimed over 3,000 lives has spread to another region. The governor of South Ubangi province in northwestern Congo said tests have identified the deadly Bundibugyo strain. Here's David Bamford.
1: Up until now, the virus has been mainly in the northeast of Congo in about six different provinces. It's now slightly further to the west on the borders of the Central African Republic and Congo. So it is still spreading. And up until now, we've had 7,000 cases nationwide. It's about nearly half of those died. And the fear is, of course, that it could spread across the borders into the other countries.
26: President Trump has again attacked America's premier museum and research complex, the Smithsonian, days after its first African-American leader said he was stepping down. In a social media post, Mr. Trump accuses the museum of focusing too much on the oppressed and demands a colossal statue and five-year exhibition dedicated to the first U.S. president, George Washington. The Grammy Award-winning rap star Lil Durk has been acquitted of orchestrating a murder in Los Angeles 4 years ago. He'd been accused of putting a bounty on the head of a rival rapper in the event the killers shot the target's cousin. Two men on trial with him were convicted on stalking charges. Lil Durk, whose real name is Durk Banks, will remain in prison despite being cleared as he goes on trial next month on racketeering and weapons charges. Ben Shelton has become the first black American tennis player to reach the men's singles final at the US Open since Arthur Ashe more than 50 years ago. He did so in the stadium in New York, named after the trailblazing tennis great. Shelton beat his compatriot Francis Tiafoe in four sets. He faces the top seed, Alexander Zverev of Germany. That's the latest BBC News.
22: Hello, the time is 5.06 GMT. Welcome to Weekend here on the BBC World Service. My name's Paul Henley. First today, Saudi Arabia says it's shut down its east-west oil pipeline following multiple attacks earlier this week. Riyadh has not provided a timeline for when the pipeline will be operational again. In neighbouring Yemen, Iranian-backed Houthi fighters have now seized control of the country's entire Red Sea coast in a sudden offensive that has cemented their grip on what is a vital international shipping corridor. The movement says it seized territory bordering the crucial Bab al-Mandeb Strait in the Red Sea. Thousands of people have been displaced by the fighting, including this woman who fled the historic port of Mocha as it fell to the Houthis.
2: We have nothing left. We fled with our children and kept running. We have no bedding, no home, nothing with us. Everything was destroyed within an hour. They didn't even give us a chance or warn us beforehand. We are women with no means of defending ourselves, and we have innocent children with us. Even our livestock were not spared from the destruction.
22: Officials in the Saudi-backed Yemeni government say the Houthis have also seized three islands that lie on an important route for Saudi oil exports since Iran blocked shipping through the Strait of Hormuz after the US and Israel launched their war. The Houthi military spokesman Yahya Sari had this to say.
3: Navigation remains safe for all shipping companies except Saudi vessels in the Strait of Bab el-Mandeb, a strategic link between the Indian Ocean and the Mediterranean Sea via the Red Sea and the Suez Canal.
22: Hussein al-Bukaiti is a journalist in the northern city of Sana'a who is close to the Houthi rebels. He confirmed reports to the BBC.
4: They are now in control of the entire coast in the Red Sea. Before that, they have took control of all the mountain that oversees the west coast. It took them maybe a few hours to take all the coast because the Saudi-backed forces, they have withdrawn. So there was no fighting at all. They were in control who comes in and out of Bab el-Mandeb in 2023. So you didn't need to be at the Bab el-Mandeb to block it. I believe they have now started a strategy to liberate all Yemen. So the main goal is the liberation of Yemen, and the west coast was one of the most important area because the largest United Arab Emirates and Saudi-backed forces bases were in that area.
22: Our chief correspondent, Lise Doucette, explained how significant this Houthi advance was.
23: This is hugely significant. It essentially opens up a second front in this crucial area. We have, of course, been focusing on for many months. The main theater of war is in the Strait of Hormuz. And there's been observations, including from U.S. officials in recent days, about how they've been able to loosen Iran's grip on that strategic choke point, that they're now managing to get many, many more tankers through, exporting many, many more millions of barrels of oil, whereas the Iranians are being prevented from exporting their oil. So we see in this move by the Houthis, who are not completely tied to Iran, they have their own interests in the region, but on this they seem aligned, that Iran now wants to exercise even greater leverage geographically and politically by maintaining a hold over the second choke point just south of the Persian Gulf. Now you have the Bab el-Mandeb Strait on the Red Sea, but you heard from the spokesperson making it very clear they don't want the Americans to be drawn

0: just how much of the traffic goes through there. And it's not just oil and gas. There are other really important commodities as well. So this is why you've seen another spike in oil prices. The markets are nervous, and I think it's a very unpredictable and a very volatile situation. What will the Saudis do? They're already bombing. There are reports that they've asked the Americans to help. So far, they're not, but the discussions are continuing.
1: The BBC's chief international correspondent there, Lise Doucette. Leaders of the BRICS group of nations are gathering in the Indian capital, Delhi, for a summit today, set to be dominated by the wars in the Middle East and in Ukraine, as well as economic challenges. The event's being hosted by India's Prime Minister Narendra Modi. China's President Xi Jinping's visit to India will be the first since deadly border clashes between the two nations 7 years ago. BRICS was created in 2009 as a forum for major emerging economies seeking greater influence in institutions dominated by the West. Suhasini Haider is the diplomatic editor of the Hindu newspaper, and she's been telling me more about the event.
2: Well, certainly the buzz is all about which BRICS leaders are here already and the ones that are still to come, like Xi Jinping. But Russian President Putin was here all of Friday. We've already had the Iranian President Pezeshkian here. A number of other leaders. Of course, BRICS is a grouping of 11 countries, emerging economies, and perhaps what they have most in common is none of them are in the G7. So in a sense, they are they don't like to see themselves as an anti-Western grouping, but they're certainly a counter-Western grouping. And together represent 50% of the world's population, 40% of the world's GDP. So feel that perhaps this is the moment that the grouping can have a real say in global governance. So in fact, the BRICS summit today, as all these leaders gather, is going to focus on global governance and the future of it, as well as strengthening multilateralism. The UN Secretary General Antonio Guterres will be at that meeting as well.
1: President Putin has attended, is attending. He's already met the Indian Prime Minister Narendra Modi. Do we know what they discussed?
2: Well, certainly we've seen readouts already. Of course, these two men know each other very well. They meet quite often. President Putin was here for a full-fledged bilateral visit in December in Delhi, and Prime Minister Modi will head to Moscow later this year. He has accepted the invitation in that meeting you referred to. They also met a few days ago at the SCO summit in Bishkek, where Prime Minister Modi expressed India's concerns about the ongoing war in Ukraine. Saying that India, wants to see an end of war rather than these endless wars. And India has also said after this meeting between Modi and Putin that India stands ready to help in any way with peace efforts. Obviously, a lot of speculation since the External Affairs Minister, the Foreign Minister of India, was both in Moscow and Kiev over the past month. And the speculation that India could play a role at least in passing messages or trying to push the two sides together for some kind of talks.
1: Prime Minister Modi has also met the President of Iran, and among member states, some difficult relations because the UAE is attending. They've actually been attacked by Iran during the conflict in the Middle East. How do you think those conversations will go?
2: Well, certainly. And, India definitely gave top billing to Iranian President Masoud Pezeshkian when he landed in Delhi. The red carpet welcome, Prime Minister Modi holding him by the hand, leading him to a photo op. That photograph was put out by the Indian Prime Minister's office, showing really the closeness between these two men. But behind the scenes, it's really about getting a joint statement done. The BRICS grouping, as you pointed out, is riven with these differences between Iran and the UAE, and now increasingly given the news in Saudi Arabia and the Houthis closing off the Bab al-Mandeb Straits, perhaps Iran and Saudi Arabia as well, the Saudi Arabian foreign minister will be in Delhi. So these West Asian tensions are definitely the overhang of this BRICS summit right now. We are expecting in the next few hours how that plays out in terms of getting a declaration together. This is the first time all these countries will be around a table since the war in Iran began.
1: I imagine security is very tight in Delhi.
2: Oh, absolutely. The entire middle area, the central area of Delhi, totally cut off. Imagine the kind of entourages these particular

0: 11 leaders bring with them, each of them a strong man, if you like, in his own country. So entire hotels have been taken for specific leaders, and all the roads leading into central Delhi are actually either being blocked or restricted for the few hours that they will be moving. The summit itself is for the day, but tomorrow there will be an even larger summit of BRICS Plus and invitee countries like Belarus, Kazakhstan, and others will also join this particular grouping. So it is definitely a lot of high security, very little movement in those central areas. Perhaps a glimpse of what Delhi already went through 3 years ago during the G20.
1: Suhasini Haider there, diplomatic editor of the Hindu newspaper. This is the BBC World Service. I'm Paul Henley with Weekend. It's 5:16 GMT. President Trump is arriving in Ireland today to meet the country's leaders in Dublin and then to watch the Irish Open golf tournament at his resort in County Clare. In recent decades, Ireland's been a very frequent destination for US presidents. Our correspondent Chris Page has been looking how the relationship between the nations began and developed and what the issues are for this weekend.
2: Since the 1990s, Ireland has stood out among small countries as hosting a big number of US presidential visits, often with huge public welcomes for the visitors.
3: Over the years, stories of this place have become part of my soul.
4: I am happy to be in Ireland.
5: I am now a free man of Dublin.
2: The roots of the relationship lie in emigration during America's formative years. Almost 1 in 10 Americans now claim Irish ancestry.
6: The wheels of the presidential airliner were running on Irish soil. John F. Kennedy was in the land of his forebears.
2: JFK was the first president to visit Ireland in 1963.
6: This is the man whose great-grandfather somehow scraped together the £4 for a sailing ship passage and emigrated to the United States.
2: Barack Obama was another president with Irish heritage, and he paid homage with humor.
4: My name is Barack Obama of the Moneygall Obamas. And I've come home to find the apostrophe that we lost somewhere along the way.
2: One of the most visible and diplomatically valuable outworkings of the country's links happens every year on the 17th of March in Washington.
7: Let me wish everyone a very happy St. Patrick's Day. And
2: on Ireland's national holiday, the Irish Prime Minister, the Taoiseach, has a meeting and a ceremony with the President.
8: Time-honoured tradition, I'm going to present a bowl of shamrock to President.
2: Dan Mulhall is a former Irish ambassador to the US.
9: I don't know of any other country that has a guaranteed annual outing in Washington. Some of my European colleagues kind of puzzled as to how Ireland had managed to pull this off.
2: Donald Trump's visit here to Dublin and to the west of Ireland will be different to most of his predecessors. He has no known Irish ancestry. There won't be a large public rally involving him. Protests are being planned, focused on US actions in the Middle East. Dr. Peter McLaughlin believes there are parallels with another visit, that of Ronald Reagan in 1984.
10: The US was severely criticised at that point by people in Ireland at what was going on in the Cold War broadly, but very specifically in Central America. Many people in Ireland would have a cousin or someone who was serving abroad as a nun or a priest in Latin America and was able to bring back these first-hand reports of how there were very controversial associations there with US policy. And yet at the same time, this was the US president. He needed to be courted, and that was the start of the real investment of the US in the Republic of Ireland and indeed Northern Ireland.
11: I want you to know that for this great-grandson of Ireland, this is a moment of joy.
2: Ireland is more used than most nations to hosting the holder of the most powerful office in the world. This weekend of diplomacy and demonstrations will be another episode in a story dating back decades.
1: The BBC's Chris Page reporting there from Ireland. It's just over a month since a dramatic avalanche on Broad Peak Mountain on the Pakistan-China border killed 10 climbers. Among them, the British Nepalese record breaker and Netflix documentary subject Nirmal Purja, known as NIMS. Now, in an exclusive interview, the BBC has spoken to the leader of the team who recovered his and three other climbers' bodies from the slope, escaping another avalanche along the way and dangerous overhanging columns of snow and ice that had threatened to collapse. Our Pakistan correspondent, Caroline Davies, reports.
12: Every year, thousands travel from around the world to climb and trek in the Karakoram mountain range. At its heart, Broad Peak, one of only 14 mountains in the world, over 8,000 metres high. On the 30th of July, Mingma Gyalji Sherpa, known as Mingma Ji, was leading a group on nearby K2. He'd seen his friend Nims just days earlier. Originally competitors, both trying to be the first to summit K2 in winter, the two had bonded and decided to summit together in 2021, holding the record for their country Nepal. On that day, Mingma Ji was expecting a call from his team on Broad Peak to say that they had reached the next camp. It never came.
13: We knew something was wrong by like 3-4, like around like 4 in the evening. Actually, we wouldn't say like something wrong, because sometimes people, or sometimes the climber, they just turn off the radio and don't speak much, just to save the radio, because we can only charge the radio at the base camp.
12: But something had happened. An avalanche had thundered down the slope. 10 climbers were ascending at the time. With communication limited on the mountain, it took hours for Mingma Ji to know what had happened. The following morning, a drone operator was able to see the destruction.
13: There were bodies which were carried all the way down at the base of the mountain. And he come home that nobody is looking alive.
12: Mingma Ji and his team left K2 and began a recovery mission.
14: Perfect.
12: Two bodies had already been found. Four more, including Nims and Mingma Ji's childhood friend Kilu, were spotted up the mountain. But on day one, there was a setback.
15: And we give a launch.
12: Another avalanche moved some of the bodies to a new and more dangerous position, with glacial ice blocks hanging precariously to the left and right.
16: Mingma Ji, turn over.
12: As the days continued, in the sun, the snow began to melt. The small team reached the bodies, clipping them onto ropes, moving them down the mountain. The recovery complete, Mingma Ji still thinks about the moment he saw the bodies of his friends.
13: I feel like they were still kind of like alive, waiting for me. So I had the kind of that feeling. So I told them, okay, I'm here to take you guys back home.
17: When you did reach Nims's body, did you find anything that would indicate what had happened with the avalanche?
13: Nims had covered his face, and he had covered his like whole face with his jacket, and he was still holding the jacket. I mean, it means like when they saw the avalanche, I think they tried to make themselves safe. They didn't feel that much, like almost like 500 meters. When they fell down, they hit each other. Otherwise, like if they were not on the rope, maybe there was possibility that Nims and Kilu, they might have survived.
12: Four bodies were recovered from the mountain that day. Nims, Kilu, Nima Sherpa from Nepal and Wang Zhong from China. The bodies of Pakistani climber Sahil Sarkhi and Mallory Gies from the US were found days later. The body of Nawang Sherpa from Nepal still remains on the mountain. Nims's family have said that they are deeply grateful to everyone involved in the search and recovery effort, calling Mingma Ji and his team extraordinary. The avalanche, the rescue, has changed Mingma Ji. He's no longer sure of how long he'll keep climbing. On his phone, videos, memories of climbs and celebrations. His favourite, the day they finally reached the top of K2 in winter.
13: When we were there together, singing our national anthem, Kilu is there, Nims is there, and our biggest bond started from three of us. We had the biggest bond from Winter K2.
1: The BBC's Caroline Davies reporting from the Pakistan-China border. This is the World Service. Time for a brief reminder of the main headline this hour. Saudi Arabia has shut down a major pipeline used to bypass the Strait of Hormuz after it was attacked by drones, putting further pressure on global oil prices. Now, Diljit Dosanjh has long been one of India's biggest stars, but in recent years, the Sikh singer has made his mark across the world, breaking barriers in not just music, but cinema and fashion. And now he is set to make history again as the first Punjabi artist to headline at London's Wembley Stadium. The BBC's Srosh Khan has been speaking to some of the fans keen to see the artist tonight.
15: Hi, I'm Serena and I'm going to the Diljit concert tomorrow.
18: Hi, I'm Kasim.
19: The Indian-born singer back in the UK and performing at Wembley tomorrow. He's set to become the first Punjabi artist to headline at the stadium.
15: Yeah, so I'm going with my family. 10 out of 10 vibes. My mum and I, we're doing our makeup together. We're going to plan our outfits.
19: Tell us what outfit you're thinking of wearing.
15: I'm going with Indo-Western vibe. So, jumke, some bangles.
19: Okay, a surprise. No lenga shenga?
15: No.
19: What about a sari maybe? I don't know.
15: Maybe for the next one.
19: Fitting that his world tour is called Aura, because that's what he's giving. He's shared a stage with Ed Sheeran, featured on songs with Sia and Saweetie, and pulled Punjabi music into the mainstream. He's appeared on Jimmy Fallon's show in the US, performed at Coachella, and wore a traditional Sikh cloak at the Met Gala. But Punjabi singer Khushi Kaur says she's happy he's fit a UK return into his busy schedule.
18: I think, like, he's very unapologetically Punjabi, but I think now it's kind of like looking at the likes of Diljit and how he's made it so normalised to be proud of your own culture and to, like, carry the Punjabi flag. I think for me it's like, okay, Khushi, you don't have to, like, fit yourself in a box of kind of like these Western, like, values or these Western styles of music. You can actually be like unapologetically Punjabi.
19: He's well known as an actor too, featuring most recently in a film about political unrest between India and Pakistan in the 80s and 90s. It was pulled from streaming in India with reports it was taken down after the government there intervened. Diljit Dosanjh says he expected it and was glad some people were still able to see it.
18: I think he does make an impact culturally as well in terms of his acting too. And I think it's really good because he sheds light on that history that we kind of like need to kind of like know as the younger generation, especially being born in the UK. For me, it gives me a bit of education too.
19: What song are you going to be bopping to the most?
18: I think Mitra de Junction te. It's like Mitra de Junction te. Raat lagiya main phalan sariya.
1: Diljit Dosanjh's music, and in that report by the BBC's Srosh Khan. This is the World Service, and Weekend, I'll be introducing our guests who are with us for the course of the programme very soon. Stay tuned if you can.

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0: 5.30 GMT on weekend. This half hour, an introduction to the guests with us for the rest of the programme. An author on populism assesses the significance of Germany's AfD party's state election win this week in the context of the European and global far right, and the legacy of Charlie Kirk a year on from his murder after this news. BBC News with Chris Barrow. Saudi Arabia has shut down a major pipeline that pumps oil towards the Red Sea, bypassing the Strait of Hormuz, after it was attacked by drones launched from inside Iraq. Similar attacks have been blamed on Iran-backed militias. It comes as Iran's Houthi allies seize control of Yemen's entire Red Sea coast. The United Nations says Ukraine is facing its toughest winter since Russia's full-scale invasion in 2022. The head of the UN's development agency, Alexandra Crew, said Russia was systematically targeting Ukrainian civilian infrastructure, including its energy network, and there was a risk of humanitarian catastrophe. World leaders, including Russia's President Vladimir Putin, China's Xi Jinping and Iran's Masoud Pezeshkian, are gathering in Delhi this weekend for the BRICS summit. The grouping was formed as a counterweight to the United States and Western Europe, but wars in the Middle East have exposed divides in the group. The Democratic Republic of Congo has confirmed that the Ebola outbreak that's claimed over 3,000 lives has spread to the northwest. The governor of South Ubangi province says tests have identified the deadly Bundibugyo strain. President Trump has again attacked America's premier museum and research complex, the Smithsonian, days after its first African-American leader said he was stepping down. In a social media post, Mr. Trump accuses the museum of focusing too much on the oppressed. The artificial intelligence firm OpenAI has confirmed another case of its agents evading controls and accessing the internet to target a website. OpenAI said agents was testing an attacked a software service called Ruby Gems in May. Ben Shelton has become the first black American tennis player to reach the men's singles final at the US Open since Arthur Ashe more than 50 years ago. He faces the top seed Alexander Zverev of Germany on Sunday. BBC News. Hello, welcome or welcome back to Weekend here on the BBC World Service. I'm Paul Henley, and this wouldn't be Weekend without two guests who are here for the rest of the programme to give their takes on nearly everything we cover today. I'm joined here in the studio in central London by Leslie Vinger-Murray, who is president of the Chicago Council on Global Affairs, which is a US think tank. And Neil Lawrence is here too. He's the inaugural DeepMind Professor of Machine Learning at the University of Cambridge. Welcome back, Leslie. Welcome to the programme, Neil. Neil, tell us a little bit about yourself. You did your first degree, I think, your bachelor's degree in mechanical engineering back in 1994, which in the subject you study must seem like another age, does it?
1: Yeah, well, at least engines hasn't moved forward quite as much as AI have. But yeah, I was a big fan of engines and cars and whatnot. So,
0: and are you a big fan of all the things that have rapidly followed in your field?
1: I think we're facing a lot of challenges, and you know, I think it's great we've got Leslie here as well, because of course it's weird to think that the subject you started studying has become geopolitical in itself. And there are obviously good things we can do with this technology, but just where we are at the moment, it's not clear those good things are going to happen.
0: And you think about this subject professionally and personally, I imagine, constantly, which sounds at the moment, given the headlines this week, a pretty depressing existence. Is it? Does it dominate your thought?
1: It's been a really weird week because...
0: We're going to discuss the detail of it later.
1: But, I mean, I was in two meetings about regulation, about competition, and about how we use AI in health, neither of which was reported on, and the good work that's being done in there. But almost every day I was being asked to comment on whether we're all going to die within the next couple of years.
0: We'll be doing more of that, you'll be pleased to know. You're a Brit, are you? We don't have many pure Brits on this programme.
1: Oh, weirdly, I'm sorry, I'm going to let you down. I was actually born in the US, but my parents were British. My dad happened to be working there when I was born, yeah.
0: Okay. All right, thank you. And from which part of the country?
1: So I'm well, because my dad moved around a lot, I'm sort of from all over, but I feel Sheffield, which I moved quite late to, but my parents met there at university, so I really love Sheffield.
2: Welcome to the programme, Neil Lawrence. Leslie Vinjamuri, welcome back. Now, you are resident in Chicago now, is that right?
3: I am. I'm resident in Chicago as of 14 months ago, but home in London and on the road a huge amount.
2: How come you're on the road a huge amount? Just explain.
3: You know, America, it's funny, more than two decades out and going back, you just realize quite how mobile Americans are. The airport, we think of Americans as never leaving their country, but my God, within the
2: more
3: country,
2: more than half don't have
3: around.
2: A passport, don't they?
3: No, but boy, those airports are packed. You know, it struck me at first, you know, folks from Chicago going to Washington today for a meeting, home in time for dinner. So, you know, the internal mobility is really extraordinary.
2: Tell us a bit about your work, your latest work.
3: Yeah. So, you know, I took over the leadership of the Chicago Council on Global Affairs. We are deeply focused, obviously, on all the big geopolitical, geoeconomic issues, but some of the core issues, what's happening to the middle of America, how polarized are we? The Chicago Council has been polling Americans for more than 50 years, ever since Henry Kissinger wanted to establish whether or not there really was a Vietnam syndrome embedded in the American public. Obviously, there's a big focus on the run-up to the midterms. But some of the issues, you know, new to me that really dominate in the middle, questions of global food security, the impact of tariffs on the farmers, of the war on prices of fertilizer. So agriculture, big concern across the middle of the country, but obviously commerce and technology are front and center as well.
2: You were a Londoner for quite some time.
3: I still think I am.
2: Right.
3: I have my citizenship ceremony at the British Consul General in just a few days.
2: And so where did you work before? Just to give us a bit of background.
3: Chatham House for many years.
2: Foreign Affairs Think Tank.
3: U.S.
2: Yeah.
3: and Americas program. Was a trustee before and a professor at SOAS, where I remain deeply affiliated, bringing them over to Chicago soon, and I'm professor of practice in the Politics and International Studies Department.
2: Well, welcome home. Leslie Vinjamuri and Neil Lawrence are our guests. You'll be hearing a lot more of them during the course of this edition of Weekend here on the BBC World Service. It's 5:37 GMT to Germany now, where this week the German Chancellor, Friedrich Merz, accused the far-right Alternative für Deutschland, the AfD, of seeking ethnic cleansing with their re-migration drive after the party's historic victory in a state election last Sunday.
4: What are you advocating here, namely re-migration? It's nothing other than ethnic cleansing, according to occupation, skin color, and origin. Nothing else.
2: Chancellor Merz was speaking at a parliamentary debate in the Bundestag's lower house on Wednesday. The UN definition of ethnic cleansing emerged from the Bosnian Wars of the 1990s. It describes it as rendering an area ethnically homogenous by using force or intimidation. Now, the AfD says its policy of so-called re-migration, which includes large-scale deportations, would only apply to people who they say have no legal right to be in Germany. Here's the party's leader, Alice Weidel, addressing the Chancellor in that heated debate in the German parliament.
5: You didn't get the message that voters in Saxony-Anhalt sent you last Sunday. That's not relevant anymore, because your time has run out anyway.
2: Her party, which won almost 44% of the vote in Sachsen-Anhalt, just short of an outright majority, is now seeking support from other parties or individuals in order to govern there. No far-right party has controlled a German state since World War II. Here's Chancellor Merz again, summing up the implications of the AfD's win.
4: We are deeply shocked. We did not expect this to happen in this way. Of course, we must accept it. These are the rules of our democracy. But yesterday marked a turning point, not just in Saxony-Anhalt, but throughout Germany. And this election result will have consequences. It also has implications for the international situation.
2: Well, the AfD is already the biggest opposition party in the federal parliament in Berlin, and its leader said the aim was now to win at least 40% in the next federal elections. I've been speaking to German political scientist Jan-Werner Müller. He's a professor of politics at Princeton University in the US. His book, What is Populism?, was published in 2016 and has been translated into many languages. How significant did he think last Sunday's AfD win was in the context of Germany, and also that that of the far right across Europe.
6: So on the one hand, this is a relatively small federal state in Germany with about 2 million inhabitants. What I think is different, other than the fact that this has never happened before in the German context, is that it was really a different kind of campaign from the far right. It was a very positive campaign. One of the big slogans was anything is possible. That sounds more like Obama than the typical far right rhetoric of be afraid of migrants, be very anxious and worried. So others may well want to copy this kind of playbook, but it still is, of course, part of the overall normalization process of the far right.
2: Over 40% was a big share of the vote. What's the potential to go beyond that in terms of share of the vote in Germany and in Europe generally?
6: It will depend very much on what other parties do by way of reaction. I think one thing we've, of course, seen virtually everywhere is that center-right parties end up copying the rhetoric of the far right, thereby legitimizing the far right. If that trend continues, then of course they can grow further, because ever more people who see themselves as perfectly centrist, bourgeois, etc., will all of a sudden say, you know, we may as well vote for them, because center-right parties used to tell us that they're totally unacceptable. And now, think for instance about what happened in France when the Gaullist candidate essentially said that the conspiracy theory of the so-called Great Replacement was actually sort of correct. If that sort of thing happens, then a lot more voters could go for the far right. But that's up to other parties. It's also up to other parties whether they develop positive programs on other policy matters. Housing is an obvious contender for that. Then I think it's still perfectly possible to push back against the far right.
2: Let's not forget that any other party in Germany with a 40% share of the vote would have real power. And it's only because of this Brandmauer, the firewall policy of the other parties, that they don't, that they gang up against the AfD. We've had attacks on that system from the US Vice President J.D. Vance, from Donald Trump himself, and from Elon Musk. How high can the vote go from the far right and still justify a democratic reason why there needs to be a firewall against them?
6: So with all due respect to all the people that you mentioned, I think it's very clear that the only scenario where you have a right to govern is if you get 50% plus one. In all other scenarios, a majority did not give you the mandate to govern. So in that sense, the far-right tendency always to say we are the martyrs, we are the victims, the establishment is keeping us down, and so on, is of course repeated by these other far-right figures like Musk and Vance. But if other parties do not want to have a coalition with this party, they are perfectly entitled to say we stay away from them because we have very good reasons to want to stay away from them. So I categorically reject the idea that somehow there's something undemocratic by not bringing a party to power that did not get enough votes to govern by itself.
2: And if you lump the European far-right movement together, which, as you just pointed out, is difficult to do, how would you describe its momentum at the moment? Britain, France, Italy, where there is a far-right government. Viktor Orban in Hungary has just been voted out, however.
6: So, indeed, it is important to look at national differences. And we should definitely resist the metaphor that tends to be very popular in these discussions, namely a supposedly unstoppable populist wave, or as Nigel Farage once put it, a populist tsunami. But it's not inevitable. The far right does well in situations where it can mobilize people who actually didn't vote before. That's very much the German situation. That's, of course, perfectly fine in a democracy, but these were not voters who actually defected. So that's the one thing. And the other thing is, if the center-right does imitate what the far-right does, then yes, you normalize them, you legitimize them, and so on. But again, that's not quite the same as what the image of the wave suggests, which is that people genuinely change their minds. They genuinely now say, yes, I really want the far-right. So I think we should be careful with the notion that this is somehow an inevitable development across Europe. The other thing that maybe is worth emphasizing in this context, very often people say, look, let them come to power, see how they do. They will turn out to be incompetent or they will become moderate. But even parties which turned out to be not just incompetent, but even corrupt in power, can actually recover from that and in the long run tend to do better. So this strategy of saying, oh, let them govern for a little while, and basically that will actually destroy them, that's been shown not to work. And of course, there's also always a question of, you know, who pays the price if the far right is in power.
2: That was German political scientist and author in the US, Jan Werner Müller. Leslie, were the international and German media right to concentrate so much on the AfD in that recent state election, predicting success? They got a large proportion of the vote, but as Jan Werner Müller points out, they did not come to power. What do you think?
3: Well, I think the focus is certainly warranted. I mean, I think it's the threat of getting quite that far.
2: Your idea of a threat is another person's voter's idea of a promise.
3: Well, that's right. And I think that, you know, that's the reason for the focus. What is it that they're tapping into? Why are they been as successful as they have? And I think that, you know, the other part of the story is, of course, that the current leadership is not popular, has not been seen to deliver to the people.
2: And that's a familiar picture.
3: And that's a familiar picture. We know, of course, that in the East, the promise of German reunification going back to 1990 hasn't been felt and delivered evenly. So it's not only, you know, the appeal, but it's the lack of appeal of those who are leading. But I think it's a legitimate concern. It's hardly surprising.
2: Neil, do you think that far-right parties have a right to complain when they get huge shares of the vote, but not 51% of the vote and don't see power?
1: Well, I mean, it's social choice theory, isn't it? We know that there's no way of satisfying everyone at all times. And of course, we have, if we're here, 40%, that's more than I think the current government has, who are in with the Landsdag.
2: Definitely. Much more, actually.
1: I think it's interesting, people's differing notions of fairness. And of course, Vance and Musk and others are exploiting those different notions of fairness. But what I think is very worrying is how uncreative the response from the center is. I mean, to use sporting analogies, we know playing down the wings is easier because you're not getting attacked from the outside. That's why you play down the wings. And the onus, I believe, is on parties of the center, and I'm very centrist myself, to actually be much more clever about how they're dealing with our problems. And we're not seeing that. We're just seeing people talking about solutions from 20 years ago that people have already rejected.
2: And you're not impressed by the theory that the professor discussed of let them come to power, let them muck up governing, or turn more moderate, because that would do the trick as well.
1: I think that was what they did with Hitler, wasn't it?
2: What do you think of that argument, Leslie?
3: I mean, you know, it's a big gamble. It's sort of a theoretician's gamble. I think the stakes are so high right now. If it was sort of a level playing field, if we didn't have war in Europe, if we didn't have affordability issues, if we didn't have the challenge of AI, but governance really matters right now. And so I think you want responsible governments that can deliver. The problem, of course, is if we don't see that delivery at a time of phenomenal pressure, the prospect for parties that talk a talk that's very appealing.
2: And if you effectively ignore, because of political systems and because of firewalls and because of coalitions, if you carry on ignoring 40-something percent of a popular vote, it's also quite dangerous, Neil.
1: I think it's deeply problematic. I mean, that's exactly why we're in the position we're in, because people feel ignored. I mean, when we look at the UK, we can see the same thing going on. People aren't stupid. They have sensible complaints. And if governments don't answer the exam question they're being set, they will go towards parties that seem to be addressing those complaints, whether or not those solutions are sensible or warranted.
2: Well, you haven't said yet what the centre should actually do.
1: Well, I think, first of all, stop harking back to the past. Now, I think I'm actually quite excited by, and I think it's very dependent on different places, but I think there's certainly parallels between the US, and Leslie would know more about that. But actually addressing directly the concerns people have, I mean, I think the devolution agenda in the United Kingdom is very, very important. You know, we haven't seen the sort of complaints of the people of Doncaster, the people of Sunderland, the fact that they're out of work, that their old roles that were lost in the 1980s have not been replaced with roles that give them and their families hope. And that means actually listening to them and not saying, well, it's all right because Microsoft have opened a new research centre in Cambridge. That doesn't help them.
2: Thank you for now. This is the BBC World Service. I'm Paul Henley with Weekend on a not unrelated topic. It's a year since the prominent American conservative political activist Charlie Kirk was assassinated while speaking to students at Utah Valley University. He made a name for himself by hosting debates on college campuses where he'd spar with people who opposed his views. His popularity at universities and online made him a rising star in the Republican Party. This week, while addressing the Republicans' midterm convention, Vice President J.D. Vance paid tribute to Charlie Kirk, reflecting on his influence on the conservative movement. He made the case for Republican policies and urged supporters to remain engaged ahead of Election Day. I've been speaking to Kyle Bass, an American investor and founder of a private equity fund who knew Charlie Kirk well.
7: I met Charlie when he was 21 years old. He came into my office in Dallas. A couple of friends suggested that I meet him, and I was just taken by his constancy of purpose, the fire that he had lit in him to, I guess, change the way that youth politics is formed. And going to these college campuses around the U.S. was his mission, to go talk about the things that he cared most about, which was, you know, faith, family, and country. So I wouldn't say I was one of his closest friends, but we were in frequent contact. And interestingly enough, Charlie and I had plenty of things we disagreed on. But the one thing that I think everybody appreciates was his desire to engage in the dialectic, right? Engage in a Socratic dialogue, ask questions and answer questions, and let's talk about what our differences are and why they might be. And I think that did the U.S. and the world a service. And the fact that he was murdered in September 10th, 2025 is, you know, the sad part of it all. But he was always optimistic, and he changed the way youth politics was thought about in America. So I think he has a lasting legacy.
2: And what convinced you he could have been president of the U.S. one day?
7: You know, I've met the last, I don't know, four or five presidents in America. And when you meet someone whose life mission is to make things better, and he has that charisma, he has that presence, that gravitas when he walked into a room. When he was 21 years old, he had it. And I think that's why he was so successful, having that constancy of purpose and the desire to, as he always said, trying to get America back to the America that, let's say, we once had, the America that we had before September 11th. And I think that's why he had such a broad reach across America.
2: And when he was murdered, you said that you thought that his killing could be a negative hinge moment to compare with the killing of Archduke Ferdinand that sparked World War I. Do you still have those concerns a year later?
7: Yeah, I think what I meant by that is, you know, the division within America between the political parties and the people, the fact that he was assassinated in a public forum, and it was clearly a political killing in an open debate on a public campus. It showed this moment where I think political violence becomes a real issue. Violence has become something as a norm, and I think that's obviously going to persist and be a real problem going forward.
2: What do you think Charlie Kirk would make of his legacy now?
7: He changed the way U.S. conservatives talk to Gen Z and future generations. And I think his legacy will be turning point. And most importantly, this concept of having an open dialogue is a good thing.
2: And as we approach the U.S. midterm elections, do you think enough is being done by the Trump administration and other political leaders to try to work across the divide that we're talking about, to heal divisions?
7: Boy, I tell you, that's pretty tough, right? I mean, it's a pretty wide divide. If what we're talking about is securing borders, public safety, being tough on crime, and you see the platforms of some of the people running on the other side, on the Democratic side, that continue to advocate for men and women's sports and open borders and a desire to defund police and be lax on crime, and we see where that's getting the societies of Europe, and we hope that doesn't happen here in the United States.
2: American investor Kyle Bass speaking to me a year on for the assassination of his friend, the conservative activist Charlie Kirk. He's not kidding, is he, Leslie Vinger-Murray? As these midterm elections approach, the political divide is pretty wide.
3: Absolutely. And he's certainly right that those in the public eye, whether they're elected officials or people with a following politically for other reasons, have a real concern, a real reason to be worried about political violence. But there is a huge focus on the midterms. I think people, to my mind, overestimate the impact that a victory by the Democrats in the House, or, you know, less plausibly in the Senate, will curtail the power of the presidency. I think that the president's going to remain strong for a variety of reasons. But it is a litmus test of where the American electorate is. And we saw this, of course, in this very unusual midterm convention that took place just this week.
2: Where Trump promised money.
3: Where Trump promised money. I mean, when we've gotten to the point where you're going to pay people, where the sitting president of the United States of America is going to...
2: Well, to be precise, a dividend, he called it, of $5,000 per person if they won both houses, the Republicans.
3: I mean, look, you know, we've gotten to the point where nothing really surprises us, but it is quite extraordinary and should be certainly named.
2: Will any Americans believe that promise?
3: I mean, you know, absolutely, some will believe it. And it doesn't really matter if some believe it. It's sort of the theater and the drama. I mean, I think the thing to note, we all know President Trump has low approval ratings. I think the second thing is that even within those sort of...
2: He has low approval ratings, but a convincingly high number of people still approve. It's in the 30s, isn't it?
3: Sure. I mean, and there's always been this sort of stickiness within the Trump's narrow base. But even within that base, those who feel strongly about MAGA are declining. I think, you know, one of the biggest things has been the war in Iran. Divides within the Republican, those who have supported Donald Trump over the use of force in such a way that seems obviously unnecessary and with extraordinary impacts, not good ones.
2: Charlie Kirk was credited with bringing lots of young men to the Trump movement. And recent polling suggests that support among young men for the Republicans is slipping. Is that right?
3: That's right. And I think, you know, it goes back in some ways to the conversation we had about the promise of the AFD, right? The AFD are not in government. This prescription that put them in government, see if they deliver. And, you know, we're seeing Donald Trump, many of his policies are on the far right, appeal to the far right, but he's not delivering. Prices are still high on those basic baskets of good. They've gotten higher. You know, Americans love to drive. Price of gas is very, very high. Petrol, as we say here in the UK. And people are not seeing their standard of living improve. And they're seeing the sorts of things that the president campaigned against, you know, endless wars being perpetuated. So the support is coming down. The problem is politics is always a question of alternatives. You aren't going to see Trump voters jump across and vote for AOC. And so what are the Democrats going to offer? And this is a party that, as we know, hasn't yet found its political anchor.
2: Neil, I think you've got a personal connection with the university where Charlie Kirk was killed.
1: Yeah, I spoke there about 6 or 8 months before it happened, and reached out to the individual who'd invited me, and his son was standing right next to Charlie Kirk when it happened.
2: Was it a turning point in American political history?
1: I don't know. I mean, I think one of the things we're seeing that is ongoing, and we don't, and again, this is some of the things that the center isn't addressing, is what is basically, I think, maneuvering for campuses. And Charlie Kirk was about that, trying to get young minds to go in particular political directions, suggesting that universities are aligned with particular political parties. I mean, we've just seen similar things happening in Cambridge with Jason Arday and the pile on there for an issue that, if I think about
2: former
1: it, whatever...
2: Former professor who killed himself, who is suspected to have killed himself.
1: Yeah, which I think has just been an absolutely tragic situation. And whatever the rights and wrongs of whatever people did, and, you know, all the details, the pile-on is really disturbing.
2: Thank you for now. Leslie Vinjamuri and Neil Lawrence are our guests on this edition of Weekend. We're live from London, here on the BBC World Service. Okay.

0: Kate Atkinson's new novel, a former war reporter, bides his time working in the eccentricities department for the 1951 Festival of Britain. 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
1: Writers are vultures, and so there's so much dramatic experience in a war. 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
9: BBC World Service at 6 hours GMT. This is Weekend. I'm Paul Henley. Coming up this hour, we'll go live to Delhi, where leaders, including the presidents of Russia, China and Iran, are gathering for a BRICS summit. 25 years on, we'll discuss the legacy of the 9/11 attacks and the global war on terror that followed them.
10: We have seen a real disuniting of America that is really at odds with the 70 years or so that went before. And this has been a critical problem for the country.
9: And one of the world's most intractable maths problems has been solved by AI, not by humans.
11: It is a moment for mathematics. And that was what I wanted this whole thing to be about. This conversation is what we do now, that AI has overtaken us.
9: Here on Weekend after this news.
12: I'm Debbie Russ with the BBC News. Saudi Arabia has shut down a major oil pipeline that pumps crude towards the Red Sea, bypassing the Strait of Hormuz, after it was attacked by drones launched from inside Iraq. The kingdom did not say who was responsible, but has blamed similar attacks on Iran-backed militias. Hugo Bishago is in Jerusalem.
13: The province in Iraq from where the drones are believed to have been launched is seen as an area where Shia militias backed by Iran operate. But the Saudi foreign ministry said the country would not immediately retaliate to comply with the request by the Iraqi government. In Yemen, the Houthis say they will blockade Saudi shipping in the Bab al-Mandab Strait, a vital oil shipping route. The dramatic Houthi advance could help Iran's strategy of driving up energy prices to put pressure on the US to end the war.
12: The United Nations says Ukraine is facing its toughest winter since Russia's full-scale invasion in 2022. The head of the UN's development agency, Alexander De Croo, said Russia was systematically targeting Ukraine's civilian infrastructure, including its energy network, and there was now a race against the clock to repair the damage. James Landale reports.
14: Alexander De Croo, the UN's third most senior official, was blunt. If Russian attacks cut off people's access to power, water and sewage, he said, that would lead to conditions close to humanitarian catastrophe. The former Belgian Prime Minister said people were already exhausted and the international community needed to step up its support. He said the UN Development Programme was helping rebuild not only Ukraine's existing energy system, but also more sustainable and decentralised plants less vulnerable to attack.
12: 11 world leaders, including Russia's President Vladimir Putin, China's Xi Jinping and Iran's Masoud Pezeshkian, are gathering in Delhi this weekend for the BRICS summit, as Adeyemi Oshiri reports.
15: This summit is a chance for BRICS to cement itself as a political and economic counterweight to the West, but it's also a major test of its unity. Global conflicts have exposed deep rifts. The UAE, for example, has faced multiple drone and missile attacks from Iran this year. BRICS meetings in the past 6 months have failed to produce a joint statement, reportedly because of sharp divisions over the war with Iran and language on conflicts involving Israel. Then there's Donald Trump. His tariff threats make a counterweight alliance even more important to members, but a confrontation could be more costly.
12: The artificial intelligence firm OpenAI has confirmed another case of its agents evading controls and accessing the internet to target a website. OpenAI said agents it was testing attacked a software service called RubyGems in May, 2 months before the well-known attack on the coding site Hugging Face. OpenAI said its agents carried out benign tasks and retrieved public information. World News from the BBC. The Democratic Republic of Congo has confirmed the Ebola outbreak that's claimed over 3,000 lives has spread to another region. The governor of South Ubangi province in northwest Congo said tests have identified the deadly Bundibugyo strain. He urged residents to follow strict prevention measures, including regular hand washing and avoiding gatherings. So far, one death has been confirmed. President Trump has again attacked America's premier museum and research complex, the Smithsonian, days after its first African-American leader said he was stepping down. In a social media post, Mr. Trump accuses the museum of focusing too much on the oppressed and demands a colossal statue and five-year exhibition dedicated to the first U.S. president, George Washington. A British crypto billionaire is giving £36 million, almost $50 million, to the right-wing Reform UK party. Bendello said he wanted a level playing field ahead of the next general election, which must be held by 2029. Ben Wright reports.
7: This donation dwarfs the previous record-breaking amount given to a British political party and is a huge boost to Reform UK's finances. Ben Dilo said he's decided to hand over all the money up front in case the government tries to limit donations in future. There are currently no restrictions on the amount of money UK-based donors can give to political parties, though last week ministers said they were determined to tackle the issue of mega donors. Reform UK is currently being investigated by the Metropolitan Police over donations to the party. It denies any wrongdoing.
12: Ben Shelton has become the first black American tennis player to reach the men's singles final at the US Open since Arthur Ashe won more than 50 years ago. Shelton beat his compatriot Francis Tiafoe in four sets. BBC News.
9: The time is 6:06 GMT. This is Weekend here on the BBC World Service with me, Paul Henley. And sneezing in the background, Leslie Vinjamuri, who is president of the Chicago Council on Global Affairs, a US think tank, but in London at the moment here in the studio. Also in the studio, Neil Lawrence, who's inaugural DeepMind Professor of Machine Learning at the University of Cambridge. And Neil, first, just explain to us, what do you teach exactly?
16: Well, I teach machine learning, which is the technology that's underlying all the recent advances in artificial intelligence.
9: And go on.
16: No, well, and the way it works is, traditionally when we think about computer systems, we program them ourselves. And with machine learning, what happens is you take a lot of data, a lot of written text, and you get the computer to try and teach itself how to create that text.
9: All right. And tell me about the reaction of students. This must be one of the very few subjects where students are, they must be very well versed in this, because it's a young person's game, I get the impression, is it?
16: Well, it's shifting, and it's shifting very rapidly. So I would say when I was in Sheffield teaching, 20 years ago, only very few students would take the subject because it was very mathematical. Mm. But it's become much more practical now, and the maths has become less important. So now, at one point, I had colleagues who had to teach the courses in tents because so many students were wanting to take them, they couldn't fit them into lecture theatres.
17: Wow.
9: Leslie, your current work at the Chicago Council, as the political classes gear up for the midterm elections, tell us more about that.
17: I mean, the political classes, the middle, we're the leading think tank in the middle of the country, soon to host NATO Secretary General Ruta and the American ambassador in Iowa, of all places. The conversation about geopolitics, America's global footprint, and how it's impacting interests across the country, but especially in the middle of the country, commerce, agriculture, manufacturing, ordinary people, is really central to what we do. But, 104 years old, and interestingly, my organization, the Chicago Council, much like Chatham House, where I came from previously, was formed to kind of keep an international footprint. Formed in 1922 on the back of the U.S. rejection of the League of Nations. In the Chicago story, to push against the Chicago Tribune, where Midwestern isolationism had, found its institutional home, and a group of women and men decided that America needed to stay engaged. And so that mission, I think, remains very true at a time when, what that actually means intensely debated on the economic front, where we have a very big footprint, Chicago economists being world-class famous,
18: is
17: but
18: Chicago
17: now being challenged.
18: Is Chicago a political bellwether, but different, I imagine, from a lot of the rest of the Midwest?
17: I mean, Chicago itself is not clearly very Democrat, but and likely to field at more than one presidential candidates in the next turn. But we speak, you know, to audiences across the middle of the country, and there you do get a lot of diversity. Hence my reference to our September 22nd convening of the American ambassador to NATO in his hometown, Des Moines, Iowa. So yes, very different populations, but we all know it's not just states in America anymore. It's rural versus urban. You get elites in any metropolitan area who, you know, tend to, in the middle, lean Democrat, but certainly not always.
18: And you were playing down the possibility of profound political change as a result of these elections, but how important are they?
17: I mean, they're clearly very important. They're certainly, Congress, you know, obviously has a huge oversight role, getting control of those committees, the prospect of the Democrats win the House for endless investigations, but for some control over the president's budgetary ambitions, all of this matters a huge amount. But really, if you look at, you know, the big global questions, the power of the executive, the power of the U.S. president, whoever it is, has grown enormously over the last two decades, and even more so under President Trump. So on foreign policy, the president will continue to have a tremendous amount of power. And, you know, my own view is in this particular case, President Trump, if he does suffer setbacks, which is to be expected,

0: at the time, Brazil, Russia, India and China. It's now got 11 members, but the war in Iran has exposed divisions within the group in that one of its members, the UAE, United Arab Emirates, has faced multiple drone and missile attacks from another member, namely Iran. So what's expected from this big meeting? Let's cross now to Delhi and speak to Professor Harsh V. Pant, who is Vice President at the Observer Research Foundation in New Delhi. Welcome, Professor. The BRICS are all about countering Western dominance. So what is top of the agenda in Delhi?
1: I think the aim, as far as New Delhi is concerned, is not to let BRICS become an anti-West platform. I think the mantra here is that it should be seen as a non-Western approach to global economic governance. BRICS was established fundamentally to look at how emerging powers can have a voice when it comes to global economic restructuring, global financial institutions. And I think that's a mandate that it has followed. Because if you expand the mandate, as many would like to, Russians, the Chinese, perhaps the Iranians, there is a danger that it may fall into this anti-West trap, which many countries now, the new members, for example, UAE, Egypt, Saudi Arabia, even Ethiopia, would want to avoid this binary of choosing between West and the others. So I think it's a balancing act for New Delhi. New Delhi would certainly like to look at this platform through the lens of the Global South. And it had tried to use its other platforms like its G20 presidency to put the ambitions and the aspirations of the Global South in the global agenda. And that it will be hoping to do once again today and tomorrow.
0: Apologies for the quality of the line. I think we can just about make out what you're saying, Professor Pant. Tell me, what do you mean by an anti-Western trap and avoiding falling into it?
1: I think largely this means that, India and many other countries within BRICS have a very solid relations with the West, and the idea that BRICS should largely become a platform which berates the West and which talks about creating an alternative to the Western-led order, that is something that I think many countries, including India, want to avoid.
0: Well, then they ought to avoid having President Putin in it, surely.
1: The Chinese are there, which is the largest economy, and BRICS was formed as part of the original BRIC members are Brazil, Russia, India, and China. And let's also not forget that Mr. Trump is already having conversations with Mr. Putin. So I think the larger reality here is much more complex than looking at primarily through the Russian lens. There are members of BRICS who have relations with Russia, and they have relations with the West as well. And I think that is something that BRICS would want to put forth on the global agenda.
0: Please stay on the line, Professor. I want to get your perspective, Leslie, on the BRICS summit. What do you think it's about?
2: I mean, I think what Harsh Pant has said, very much true, that India's aspiration is to set it up as being not about the West, but not opposed to the West. But it's a very hard aspiration to achieve right now when the images across our screens are Vladimir Putin, President Xi. And then we sort of look at India and we sort of wonder, where are you? Now, India, of course, has tried to successfully pursued a strategy of multiple alignments, has a very strong relationship with the United States, albeit very challenged under this second Trump administration. But it gives us a real image of the power that exists beyond the West. And this is, not new in recent years, but it is new in the scheme of things. And it's inherently threatening, I think, to many people.
0: Is it actually possible for Prime Minister Narendra Modi to have cozy talks with President Putin and the Iranian president in one day and not appear anti-Western?
2: I mean, look, this is what India has done. It's very tricky. But a lot comes down to geographical facts, and also economic necessity. I mean, I was at the Raisina dialogue just days after the February strikes began, and the deputy foreign minister from Iran was there. The Israeli foreign minister Skyped in to speak to the audience. The U.S. Deputy Secretary of State was there. I mean, it was an extraordinary, and this is what India does masterfully, and especially

0: ORF, Harsh Pants Organization, is to convene all sides. The belief in diplomacy is essential, right? Talking is, you know, right at the center of these things. Throughout the dialogue, you have behind the scenes conversations clearly going on, trying to keep the flow of oil going. So it's threatening, I think, for those of us who are, you know, of a certain age and think about the Cold War and bipolar blocks. But in a world where we are talking about multipolarity, this is the whole point of the BRICS, that you've got really significant powers beyond the West.
1: Professor, can India bridge that gap? The US has branded some BRICS proposals anti-American. How wary do you think Prime Minister Modi is of provoking President Trump?
2: I think he would be quite wary of doing provoking Mr. Trump, and of course there has been, since Mr. Trump has come to office, the relations between the U.S. and India have gone through a difficult phase. But what I think Prime Minister Modi and his government has done relatively well compared to some other countries is to keep the temperature down of the relationship. They have maintained this. They have continued to engage the U.S. and President Trump, and I think they would be they would want to push certain agendas, certain aspects of the BRICS agenda, which is not directly targeting targeted at the US. And I think in particular, Mr. Trump has talked about this notion of de-dollarization, which is very popular in some countries of BRICS. But India's India's approach to de-dollarization has been that no one is pursuing de-dollarization. What I think BRICS members are trying to do is to see whether local currency transactions can be enhanced bilaterally among countries. So I think the approach is different, and the idea is that let's not make BRICS a platform which sends out a message that it wants to stand up to the US and the West. Largely, it is a platform that should complement already existing multilateral platforms. But I think that the challenge today is that most multilateral platforms are not working. And therefore, there is many countries want to join BRICS. I think one of the things that is seen as a success of BRICS is that there is a long queue to join BRICS. And just 2 years back, there was an expansion from 5 to 11 members, which is which has led to its own sets of problems between Iran and the UAE. So I think those sets of challenges are there, but BRICS still has managed to to have 20 odd years under its kitty,
1: Professor,
2: which is quite a remarkable achievement.
1: Harsh V. Pant, he was vice president of the Observer Research Foundation in New Delhi. Many thanks. It's the BBC World Service, 19 minutes past the hour, GMT, 19 minutes past 6 GMT. Now, it was a crisp, bright morning on Tuesday, the 11th of September, 2001, when hijackers seized two US passenger jets and crashed them into the Twin Towers of the World Trade Center in New York. In just a few hours, nearly 3,000 people had been killed. They were remembered yesterday in a ceremony at Ground Zero, where the Twin Towers once stood. That ceremony was attended by four living former American presidents. A pipe band played. "9/11 was and remains the deadliest act of terrorism in modern history. Daniel Benjamin was director for counterterrorism on the National Security Council under President Bill Clinton, where he was among a small group of officials warning of a growing threat posed by Al-Qaeda terror groups before the attacks. And 25 years on, he argues that some of the US's reaction to what happened then has led to what he's called, in an opinion piece for the Foreign Policy magazine, an unravelling of democracy. I asked him what he meant.
3: 9/11 was a unique shock to the United States. We've never had such a catastrophic attack on our soil. And it created an enormous need for security. And as a result, policymakers made a whole lot of innovations that addressed surveillance, addressed intelligence gathering, addressed any number of different things. And that has essentially created a whole new arsenal of tools that, weren't so bad when you had a president who was interested in preserving democracy, but we seem to be going through an authoritarian moment, and so that's bad. Additionally, we have, since 9/11, seen an enormous rise of Islamophobia, and that has been tied by President Trump to anti-immigrant sentiment. And I think that we have seen a real disuniting of America that is really at odds with, you know, the 70 years or so that went before. And this has been a critical problem for the country.
1: The war on terror, was it right in its intent? Was it called the wrong name? What went wrong with it?
3: It was inevitable that it would be called a war on terror because presidents use the term war to show maximum concern. Some things went very right in terms of intelligence, a lot of law enforcement work and border security, and what went on in terms of international sharing between intelligence services and civil authorities. What went wrong in particular was the use of the military, especially in Iraq, in my view, which actually stoked the terrorist threat. I mean, we had ISIS because we created a vacuum in Iraq. And of course, we lost large numbers of soldiers. We had 7,000 killed, 53,000 wounded, 30,000 military suicides, which is a staggering number, 500,000 civilians killed. So the tally is not very uplifting.
1: But the tools to dismantle democracy came into being how exactly? And give us an example.
3: Well, there were a number of different ways. The Patriot Act, for example, opened up all kinds of different doors to surveillance. I think the most important issue here is that things like the use of drones, things that were legitimate in the war on terror itself, are now being used quite indiscriminately by the administration and special operations forces going into Venezuela, the targeting of boats off the coast of Central America because they may be carrying drugs, the targeting of narco-terrorists. None of this was envisioned in the war on terror, but the authorities and the capabilities were created, especially the capabilities.
1: What about the global effects of the war on terror? It hasn't exactly been springtime for democratic rights in Iraq or in Afghanistan since, and the loss of life has been much greater than American loss of life in those places too.
3: The loss of life has been appalling. I think that after 9/11, it would have been hard to imagine that the United States would not have gone into Afghanistan, but it handled that conflict very poorly. In Iraq, of course, we removed a dictator for whom, you know, no one would shed tears, but the complete botching of the occupation, the inability to create a national government out of it, created chaos and a vacuum there into which al-Qaeda in Iraq grew up, and that out of al-Qaeda in Iraq grew up ISIS. It was ISIS's campaign of territorial conquest, together with the Syrian civil war, that triggered the immigration crisis of 2015, which in turn triggered an awful lot of the rightward shift in politics in Europe. So you can trace an awful lot of the unhappiness of today back to that initial decision to invade.
1: That was former director of U.S. counterterrorism, Daniel Benjamin. He's co-author of The Age of Sacred Terror. He is now president of the American Academy in Berlin. Neil, what do you think of his reflections on 9/11?
4: It was just making me think that he didn't talk quite as much about the era on the run into 9/11 and how we all felt then. I think, you know, I was 18 years old in 1990 and we felt almost in this post-history period. And I think the disturbing thing you look at, there were a number of military interventions that were thought to have, in inverted commas, gone well. I mean, I'm thinking Kosovo or, you know, Sierra Leone. And it seems to me that some of the things that happened afterwards were overconfidence on the path of our leaders, which then led to, I think, serious problems. I mean, I think something that wasn't quite mentioned, although you hinted at, is the sort of whole era of the Arab Spring, this wonderful era where the internet had saved us and everything was going to be democratic, which turned sour extremely quickly. And, you know, I'm not sure whether you can ever know an intervention is good, but the failure in Iraq seems to have, and Leslie would likely know more, the failure in Iraq seems to have set us up for a total disaster around the states around the Mediterranean.
1: Leslie, is the global war on terror a thing of the past, at least that terminology now?
0: I mean, I think the terminology certainly is, but its impacts, I mean, domestically, its impacts, of course, generated this wave of Americans who were very fed up, frankly, with America's spending on foreign military interventions and kind of gave, ironically, given where we are today, you know, lots of war, President Trump, one of his key talking points, I will be the president of peace. I will take us out of wars. I won't start new wars. So the spending associated with it really, I think, had a profound impact domestically on Americans, their views, their standard of living. It goes along with a period of globalization, which, and rising levels of inequality. So a whole series of
1: things. And infringements on their freedom.
0: And infringements on their freedom. But really, at the end of the day, for many people, we know it's about their daily standard of living. But I think, you know, one of the things to remember, you know, it wasn't inevitable. It wasn't inevitable because of 9/11 that America goes into Iraq. Those are choices made on the back of an election that hang on a hanging threat at Chad, right? If you think if it was the Bush versus Gore election that we always have to go back to, that outcome had a huge impact.
1: So few people in the West questioned immediate intervention in Afghanistan at the time.
0: No, because that was seen as legitimate response to a profound attack on the American homeland and a desire to figure out, you know, to get the person who was at the root of that.
1: Neil?
4: Yeah, I mean, you always feel that period of Afghanistan was the peak of Western unity. I mean, we were just hearing about BRICS is divided, but the thing that they were set up as a counterbalance to is divided. The West of Europe and the United States, and within Europe, there are now divisions. So we can see that as a peak of unity, as a sort of right reaction to a horrific attack. But I think, has been said, I mean, the way it was handled since, I think there was an opportunity for the US to, I don't know if moral high ground is the right word, and they didn't embrace it. And I think that's a great shame.
1: Neil Lawrence and Leslie Vinjamuri are our guests on this edition of Weekend. It's the BBC World Service. We are live from London with much more to come.

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0: It's 6:30 GMT here on Weekend. Still to come, our regular Weekend Science slot on the demise of the dinosaurs. And some good and some very bad headlines this week from the sphere of artificial intelligence. How worried should we be about the imminent demise of humanity? All after the latest world news.
1: BBC News with Debbie Russ. Saudi Arabia has shut down a major pipeline that pumps oil towards the Red Sea, bypassing restrictions in the Strait of Hormuz. It was attacked by drones launched from a region of Iraq where pro-Iranian militias operate. Meanwhile, Iran's Houthi allies in Yemen say they'll blockade Saudi oil shipments in the Bab al-Mandab Strait. The United Nations says Ukraine is facing its toughest winter since Russia's full-scale invasion in 2022. A senior UN official said that Russia was systematically targeting Ukraine's civilian infrastructure and there was a risk of humanitarian catastrophe. World leaders, including the presidents of Russia, China and Iran, are gathering in Delhi for the BRICS summit. The grouping was formed as a counterweight to Western powers, but wars in the Middle East have exposed divides in the group. The Democratic Republic of Congo has confirmed that the Ebola outbreak that's claimed over 3,000 lives has spread to a region in the country's northwest. President Trump has again attacked America's premier museum and research complex, the Smithsonian, days after its first African-American leader said he was stepping down. In a social media post, Mr. Trump accuses the museum of focusing too much on the oppressed. The artificial intelligence firm OpenAI has confirmed another case of its agents evading controls and accessing the internet to target a website. OpenAI said agents it was testing attacked a software service called RubyGems in May. And Ben Shelton has become the first black American tennis player to reach the men's singles final at the US Open since Arthur Ashe more than 50 years ago. He faces the top seed, Alexander Zverev of Germany, on Sunday. BBC News.
0: Hello, you're listening to Weekend here on the BBC World Service. I'm Paul Henley and I'm joined in the studio by Leslie Vinger-Murray, who is president of the Chicago Council on Global Affairs, which is a think tank, funnily enough, in Chicago. And Neil Lawrence is here. He is inaugural DeepMind Professor of Machine Learning at the University of Cambridge and will have much to say on our following topic, because we're going to talk about artificial intelligence. According to various claims by industry insiders this week, it could set off a global chemical attack or somehow destroy humanity altogether within the space of a few years. An Anthropic researcher quit his job, fearing that his lab and others like it were building super smart machines that we humans would not be able to control. More on that soon. We'll start with some good AI-related news. OpenAI this week said a new system of artificial intelligence had solved one of the fundamental mathematical problems of our time. It's called the Navier-Stokes Existence and Smoothness Equation. And we're lucky to have a mathematician with us today who has deep knowledge of machine learning and AI to roughly explain what this is and its significance. In a nutshell, Neil?
2: And in a nutshell. So what is Navier-Stokes? Well, it's a set of equations that helps us predict the weather. It's about fluid flow.
0: Including blood flow and blood flow. Ocean currents.
2: Anything that's sort of not a solid that bangs into things. And I mean, oddly, named after people who lived basically 100 years apart. The French did all the hard work on it, the theoretical work, Navier, and then Stokes was at Cambridge and did some practical work around the fluid flow.
0: Now, why does it desperately need to be solved, this problem?
2: Well, ironically, it didn't. I mean, interestingly, we've been using these equations with no problem, and it has virtually, this solution has no practical effect, but it's something that pure mathematicians have become fascinated with.
0: Well, solving this problem has also been called intellectual theft this week by human mathematicians who've been working on it, among them Tristan Buckmaster, who is professor of mathematics at New York University. The problem is Tristan believes that OpenAI leant heavily on his work, or nicked it, basically. I asked him how.
3: They started working on this problem after they received a leak from Anthropic to OpenAI. They originally thought we had solved the Navier-Stokes problem, and then it, suddenly this leak went across the world, went across Twitter and so forth, and it wasn't quite true. And we were told that, you know, they had leadership in OpenAI had gone sort of crazy because they, you know, they just released this model and, you know, they had all these big mathematical results, but they're so competitive in terms of one-upmanship that this was a big threat to their company.
0: And when you say there was a leak, all your workings were online, were they? And somehow not as secretive as they should have been?
3: Yes. Our work was accessible within Anthropic. We messed up in that sense. Work that we had was accessible to other people other than us.
0: Have you seen OpenAI's proof of how they solved this equation?
3: I've seen more or less the outline. They like to say that it's a different approach, but actually it's basically the identical approach. It's just the next steps in our program.
0: Is there any chance that it's just a coincidence?
3: It would seem very unlikely.
0: How much was this people's brains and how much was artificial intelligence part of the mix?
3: For them, it was purely artificial intelligence. They don't have a single mathematician in the field.
0: And so, for you, did your calculations involve the use of artificial intelligence?
3: Yes, absolutely. You know, that was absolutely the key. And that's what, in my statement, if you have sufficient resources, you can go beyond what, you know, the best mathematicians in the world can do, including myself. You know, it was the realization that I'd been overtaken by AI. You know, that I'd given it ideas, I'd told it the direction to follow. But the fact is that it came up with the, you know, the big ideas itself. It is a moment for mathematics. And that was what I wanted this whole thing to be about. This conversation is what we do now, that AI has overtaken us.
0: Any lessons to be learned for the future of mathematics?
3: You know, there's two lessons. I mean, there's one question is what we do about user data. The problem is in mathematics, you work on a problem for 2 years. The models get updated every 6 months. So if you're working on something for 2 years, then your progress gets put into the model and then someone else can just continue from where you last got off. That's one thing. And that's what wasn't actually the thing I originally wanted to talk about. The original thing I wanted to talk about was what do we do when the artificial intelligence can do math better than us mathematicians can do math. And for that, I think we need to have a conversation. We have to meet together as leaders, decide what our subject is. How do we assign credit? What role do journals have? How do we supervise students? How do we assess PhDs? How do we hire? There's a multitude of questions, none of them of which I have the answer to, but it's the questions that we need to ask today.
0: Tristan Buckmaster, Professor of Mathematics at New York University, and OpenAI in a statement said that they recognized the priority of his work and the work of his fellow mathematician and congratulated them on what it called their remarkable achievement. However, the statement also says our proofs differ significantly and even the precise results proven are different. Neil, broadly speaking, both solutions, either the professor of New York University's work or OpenAI involved artificial intelligence. And this is the way of the future. And it strikes me, I don't know, as a harmless route because it is AI solving mathematical problems. Is there a downside?
2: Well, actually, Terence Tao has written quite extensively about this. And I think the point is that these are mathematical puzzles that humans have chosen. This is pure maths, actually. So it's a bit like chess players.
0: What's finding the difference between maths and pure maths?
2: In pure maths, they almost often pride themselves on the uselessness of the things they're looking at for practical application. There's a famous book called A Mathematician's Apology, which apologizes for just that. And as Terence Tao talks about it, he says it's like children fulfilling their curiosity as adults, spending their time choosing what problems are fun and delivering on them. So this problem, the equations have much enormous practical effect, but this solving this problem actually has zero practical implications. So it was a puzzle for mathematicians that they'd chosen themselves, like a game. And what they're seeing, and the reason Tristan's saying that, is what they're seeing is, well, how are we going to play this game in the future? Just like chess players, chess is thriving today, but also like Go players, Lisa Dole, the Go champion, gave up the game after he was beaten by the machine. So it's an enormous existential moment for a field.
0: So AI is potentially rendering the best mathematicians in the world redundant because it does a better job.
2: I don't think they're ever going to be redundant. I was talking with Tim Gowers, who's top mathematician in Cambridge, about this, but it's a moment of deep reflection. And I think the point we have to extract out of it, and I think it's incredibly frustrating, the way that large companies are using this to claim the supremacy of their technology rather than doing what Tristan is clearly trying to do there, which is give us a reflective moment for maths, because that same reflective moment is going to have to occur across multiple subjects.
0: But you're supposed to be concentrating on the good news aspect, because goodness knows we've got the bad news coming up.
2: I think that, as with everything, you know, there's extremes, good and bad, but the truth is probably somewhere in the middle. And I think one of the challenges we're facing is we probably need deep and nuanced conversations about these subjects, and it's very difficult to have them because so much is driven by marketing announcements or doom announcements, which are both at the extremes. Let's hope that it's more in the middle what we get.
0: But Leslie, this is machines solving mathematical problems, and we also know that artificial intelligence can solve important medical conundrums in, for example, identifying cancer and curing various cancers. This is the upside, right?
4: I mean, it's the upside, but in my field, we're all concerned about who owns that, who controls that.
0: Well, it's bound to be monetized, isn't it?
4: Or China, right? It's a geopolitical question, too, because
0: Well, you say the United States or China. At the moment, it's individual companies.
4: Sure, but we associate those companies with national territories and governments, and there is a geopolitical element to this, and there's a question of data. And you know, I think all of these questions are being thrown up. Do governments try to control and restrict the data that's necessary in order to feed into the AI that produces these results?
2: And that's at the heart of what Tristan's talking about, because what he's saying is that data that came from him and his collaborators was used, and OpenAI have not denied that this is possible, was used to drive OpenAI solutions. So he's sort of saying the work that they did was then absorbed by the machine and integrated in OpenAI's answers.
0: Yeah, that's a very similar argument to one in artistic circles by music producers and composers, isn't it?
2: And that's what I mean about these are signs of what's coming everywhere. You know, people weren't listening to the artists when they were sort of saying this. Now, are they going to listen to the mathematicians? One of the extraordinary things about the technologies, who would have predicted, well, the first people to fall are like the artists, the computer programmers, and the mathematicians. What technology does that? And I think that the fact that that's going on is showing people don't have an understanding of what's going on, because it's basically the ability of regular humans to talk to machines and have them deliver what they would like, which could be a tremendous thing.
0: Employees everywhere, Leslie, are going to be marked up or down on their innovative use of artificial technology in the very near future. It's already happening, isn't it? It's happening at the BBC. Should I have said that? Don't know. But, you know, do you use AI in your working life daily?
4: I mean, I think we all use AI. Mm. It's a question of how much and what ways. I think there's a real norm against using it to draft first drafts, to write, to conceive, but using it for research, an entirely different matter. But
0: it's instantly recognizable, isn't it? When a company throws you back within seconds a response to your email, you know straight away that it's a machine, and the feeling is really deflating.
4: Sure, but that's going to change over time as the machines get smarter, get more data, develop. But I think that, you know, we are in the middle of, we're sort of trying to make up the rules as we run very quickly and try to catch up. And so it's extraordinarily challenging, actually, to figure out what those rules should be. And some people don't believe we should be making up the rules yet.
0: Now, as I mentioned, you just need to take a look at the global headlines this week for other news from the AI industry to raise your anxiety levels. A researcher from the AI firm Anthropic left the industry this week, citing fears that his lab was building dangerous machines that we couldn't control. Now, the same lab also said that it had disrupted attempts to use its AI model for malicious activity, which could support the development of biological weapons. It was the latest in a growing series of warnings from AI researchers, industry insiders, about about the technology's potential risks to humanity. What is happening here, Neil, and how scary are these potential risks to humanity?
2: I'm trying to step back from it a bit, and I think what's going on is what happens when Wall Street starts buying into the sort of cultish corporations we have in Silicon Valley. This promise of artificial general intelligence now has extraordinary amounts of money, trillions of value behind it. And what we have is certainly a set of companies who, by repeated admission, cannot control the thing that they are creating. And this is not, I should say, in the first instance, their lack of control is basic failures. It's not failures of the AI got too smart for us. It's basic failings in cybersecurity. The cybersecurity community has been outraged by the failings that have been around these agents. The one we just heard about in the news, the Ruby Gems incident, which I would say, if anything, is more worrying than the Hugging Face incident, because it's what we would call a software supply chain attack. But what's allowed it to happen is, you know, it's the move fast and break things philosophy that we saw with Facebook imposed upon social
0: media. Because it's a race.
2: Because it's a race. Well, I want to step back from that, because one thing I would love to have heard from BRICS is what are they talking about with this technology? Because the BRICS conversation is very different. I was in that same conference center for the AI summit in Delhi. And Prime Minister Modi is being extremely clever about how he's viewing that technology. He got the tech CEOs to line up and kowtow to his vision, which is centered around Indian farmers. Now, this notion of a race is, I think, mainly coming out of the United States. Leslie might correct this. But, you know, the impression from China is they're much more interested and how they use their technology within society. Now, we might agree or disagree with how they're choosing to do that due to surveillance issues, but the point is they start with their people and work backwards, whereas what you're seeing in the United States is, oh, there's going to be one winner, and that winner's going to create AGI, and that's going to be us.
0: Meanwhile, Britain is supposed to be one of the front runners in AI, and this morning, I think, there's news that the British government has rejected the idea of creating a so-called kill switch to stop a dangerous attack from rogue artificial intelligence. A government spokesperson said blocking access to AI models here wouldn't stop them being developed or misused elsewhere. It said the UK couldn't simply switch the technology off. What do you make of that, Leslie?
4: I mean, I think there's a huge question about, the regulatory question and whether Europe should be ahead of it or behind it. And what are the economic costs of adopting regulation, you know, right out front? And I think for Europe, they're seen to be particularly high right now. But I think Neil's point that, you know, in the U.S., there is this extraordinary emphasis on the race to AGI. Not only for the prestige of getting there first, but the money, the sheer amounts of money attached are just on a radically different scale than pretty much anywhere else. And I think that, you know, the clarion call this week was that is overtaking any realistic and sensible look at the costs.
0: Well, on the calls for more regulation, here's what Geoffrey Hinton, considered to be one of AI's godfathers, told the BBC this week.
5: So the big tech companies would like you to think that progress in AI is like the accelerator of a car and regulation is like the brakes. And they keep saying, they say this explicitly, they've got a lot of lobbyists pushing this view. If we have regulation, it's going to slow down AI and China's going to win the race. I think that's actually a rather bad analogy. I think that progress is indeed like the accelerator, but regulation is like the steering wheel. What the big companies are asking you to do is allow them to make AI smarter and smarter and smarter without regulating the direction it's going in. Now, would you really want to develop an extremely fast car with no steering wheel? Here, if the public understands the threats to employment, the threats of biological weapons, the threats of massive cyber attacks, and the threat of AI itself taking over, I think the public will push politicians in the opposite direction to the way the big tech companies are pushing.
0: Well, those things, Neil, are dawning on the public, yeah. And there isn't, it sounds like, any regulation.
2: Well, I gave you the bad news for the good news story. Can I give you the good news for the bad news
0: story? Please.
2: I think there's a lot of hope here, right? Because we're seeing a few things. So what these large companies would like you to do, or this Anthropics and OpenAIs, is they want a one-size-fits-all AI that's like the Windows that we're all going to use. And what we're seeing in practice is that just doesn't work, because no one needs a sort of intern that can solve Einstein's equations and quantum physics, and when you ask them to book your gym, that they hack the Pentagon in order to do it. So what we actually need is tedious jobs to be done on our behalf, and much smaller, simpler, widely available models are usable for doing this. And this is what India is doing. Now, when it comes to regulation, I found it so depressing this week that I've spent my week, you know, talking about the regulation we have and the regulation we're proposing for medical devices and in the Competitions and Markets Authority. But British government has been asleep at the wheel in terms of deploying this effectively. They've preferred to talk about rhetoric and killer AI. I mean, we've had, since the AI summit that Sunak triggered here, we've had a load of talk about guardrails and nothing in terms of policy or application.
0: Well, here's one for you, Leslie. In the US this week, Senator Bernie Sanders said he intended to introduce US legislation banning artificial superintelligence altogether. What do you make of that?
4: I mean, I think that many people will dismiss it, partly because it's coming from Bernie Sanders, obviously, those, you know, in the center and on the right. I'm not surprised. And you know, I think that the problem, of course, is that very few people believe that the politicians and the ordinary public understand the technology well enough to get the regulatory question right. I mean, listen to Elon Musk. What his proposal is that the six or seven leaders should get together and they should decide if something's really risky. And you know, Zanny Minton-Beddoes had that fabulous interview where she said, yeah, but you guys are all competing with each other. How is it that you're going to get together and cooperate on the regulatory
0: process? We've only got less than a minute left, Neil, but I have to ask you, those warnings, all of humanity dead within 10 years, 10% chance. I interviewed somebody yesterday, an industry insider, who said, no, it's a 70% chance. I mean, should we all just give up? What
4: feels that way.
0: It does feel that way. Just a quick response. Is what they're saying possible?
2: No.
0: Why not? Be more reassuring.
2: You only gave me a minute. Because these people, they believe, because the things that they used to be good at are now being done by machines. That's the end of the world. That does not replace what a Ugandan subsistence farmer. I tell you what, even if the West is going to opt out, people who know how to subsistence farm on the African continent will be fine, right? There will be a lot of disturbance there and a lot of disruption. But at the end of the day, the possibilities in Africa, in India, actually in what they're doing in China, are off the charts positive. Now, the massive risk with biosecurity and cybersecurity, they should not be underestimated. But we really have to start thinking about the realities of people's lives rather than the fantasies of Silicon Valley billionaires.
0: Many thanks for now, Neil Lawrence. This is Weekend. I'm Paul Henley. It's the World Service. And now, with Weekend's regular science slot, here's Roland Pease. And today, Roland, welcome. A tale of some fossilized dung, a feather, and the demise of the dinosaurs. Can you explain?
6: Indeed. That was a fascinating discussion, by the way, Paul.
0: Good.
6: But if you want a mass extinction, what you actually need, and this is what the geologists will tell you, is a 10-kilometer asteroid smacking in from outer space, which is what happened 66 million years ago when all the dinosaurs were wiped out, three-quarters of all species, not all birds. Some birds survived, and that's what this story is about. This is a story which concerns a bird feather, which was discovered recently, preserved and discovered it was preserved and discovered in a very peculiar way, just a few tens of thousand years before that wipeout. This is Jingmai O'Connor of the Field Museum of Natural History, who was brought in to examine this remarkable fossil.
7: This is a lovely little coprolite, which is fossilized poop for those who are not in the know, that was discovered 10 years ago by one of my co-authors, Dave DeMar. He was prospecting, he saw it on the ground, picked it up, and as he flipped it over, he saw this beautiful feather exposed on the other side through a break in the coprolite. So we're calling this our lucky break. I mean, it's the best preserved feather ever. I've never seen anything like it. It's really amazing.
0: So found in dinosaur dung, which must mean that it was something the dinosaur had recently eaten. Is that right?
6: I know, that's right. There's a sort of a story in there. They reckon this poop came from either a juvenile T-Rex or a nano tyrannosaur or something like that. Must have been hunting. And also inside the poop, they found a couple of bone fragments, which helped identify the bird that had been eaten. They thought it's an aquatic diver of the Mesozoic. And the feathers that they found looked well adapted to swimming underwater. And they also found some fish scales in there, maybe from the bird's last meal.
0: Right. And tell me more about the bird and this amazingly lucky find. I believe you've got another clip.
6: Well, that's right. No, so the important thing for the, you know, that's a fun story so far. There are two important things which the researchers got out of this. One is, so this is a plumage from before the age of dinosaurs. Plumage had actually been evolving on dinosaurs for 200 million years. It started out as very primitive bristles before it became more and more elaborate. And birds themselves evolved from dinosaurs, so they inherited the ability to make feathers. They had become very diverse before this impact. But two things which they found, one was that these wing feathers that they found looked incredibly modern. And that's the first time they knew that there were sort of really stiff structures that could support flight and so on back that far. But also the body feathers which they found in there were not the sort of the fluffy things which you'll see on modern birds, which give them insulating properties. And Jing Mai says this may have contributed to their downfall after the impact, when there's a big global winter because the dust from the impact had turned the sky black.
7: Maybe during the Mesozoic, when it was warmer, insulation was less critical for these birds. But when the impact happened and it triggered an impact winter and global temperatures dropped drastically. So now having insulation that's not as effective is more problematic. That's why we put differences in plumage forth as one of the likely factors contributing to the extinction of some birds and the survival of one particular group.
6: So in this case, you know, they were lucky to get a feather at all, but it came from one of the victims of the impact. What they'd love to find, I think, would be some plumage of one of the crown birds that survived and led to the lineages we see already. But, you know, this was extraordinarily lucky. But, you know, maybe there's some other lump of fossilized dung out there for that, someone to find.
0: That might be the dominant memory of your slot this week, that the word for fossilized dinosaur poo, just come back to it again.
6: Coprolite.
0: Okay, I think I've heard that
6: coprolite
0: before.
6: Coprolite, yes. It's a great one from paleontology.
0: It's something that there are dedicated collectors of, I imagine.
6: Absolutely. I've seen coprolites in the museums. I've been handed it by normally it looks a bit like what you'd expect, a rather round, not very pleasant lump. And they say, but this came from a crocodile 30 million years ago or something. Be impressed. But to have this detail, you can see it in the images, the detail of this feather sort of captured inside the mess is amazing.
0: Thank you very much, Roland Pease, with this weekend regular science slot. Leslie Vinjamuri and Neil Lawrence are our guests on this edition of the programme. We are live from London from the BBC World Service, and there's another hour of the programme to come. Stay tuned if you can.

0: The concept of environmental racism seems vague, but a nearly 15-year life expectancy gap between people in West Louisville and those in the East End is about as concrete as it gets. 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
7: BBC World Service at 7 hours GMT. This is Weekend with Paul Henley. This hour, Iran-backed Houthis take control of Yemen's entire Red Sea coast, thereby controlling key shipping. We'll discuss the regional and global implications of their rapid advance. Also on Weekend, we'll hear from a former general from the Israeli army who's recently visited the occupied West Bank.
8: I want to stand with the Palestinian community facing violence and intimidation from the extremist settlers. And I want to also to hug the Israeli activists who are trying to protect them.
7: And we'll head to Ukraine to speak to a young poet and war veteran on the importance of literature and art in a time of war. That's here on Weekend after the latest world news.
9: I'm Debbie Russ with the BBC News. Saudi Arabia has shut down its east-west oil pipeline as a precaution after it was attacked by drones launched from Iraq. Baghdad has sacked a military commander and opened an investigation. The Saudis blame Iran-backed militias operating in Iraq. Hugo Beshega is in Jerusalem.
10: The province in Iraq from where the drones are believed to have been launched is seen as an area where Shia militias backed by Iran operate. But the Saudi foreign ministry said the country would not immediately retaliate to comply with the request by the Iraqi government. In Yemen, the Houthis say they will blockade Saudi shipping in the Bab al-Mandab Strait. The dramatic Houthi advance could help Iran's strategy of driving up energy prices to put pressure on the US to end the war. But it also risks reigniting the conflict in Yemen. The UN says more than 40,000 people have already been displaced because of the violence.
9: The United Nations says Ukraine is facing its toughest winter since Russia's full-scale invasion in 2022. The head of the UN's development agency, Alexander De Croo, said Russia was systematically targeting Ukraine's civilian infrastructure, including its energy network, and there was a risk of humanitarian catastrophe. James Landale reports.
11: Alexander De Croo, the UN's third most senior official, was blunt. Russia was systematically targeting Ukraine's civilian infrastructure, he said, including its energy network. And there was now a race against the clock to repair the damage before temperatures fell below zero. As such, he warned Ukraine was facing its toughest winter since 2022. The former Belgian Prime Minister said people were already exhausted and the international community needed to step up its support.
9: 11 world leaders, including Russia's President Vladimir Putin, China's Xi Jinping and Iran's Masoud Pezeshkian, are gathering in Delhi this weekend for the BRICS summit. The grouping was formed as a counterweight to the United States and Western Europe, but the group faces significant challenges, as Azadeh Moshiri reports from Delhi.
12: Global conflicts have exposed deep rifts. The UAE, for example, has faced multiple drone and missile attacks from Iran this year. BRICS meetings in the past 6 months have failed to produce a joint statement, reportedly because of sharp divisions over the war with Iran and language on conflicts involving Israel. Then there's Donald Trump. His tariff threats make a counterweight alliance even more important to members, but a confrontation could be more costly. The White House has branded some BRICS proposals anti-American, and several countries will be wary of provoking the president.
9: The artificial intelligence firm OpenAI has confirmed another case of its agents evading controls and accessing the internet to target a website. OpenAI said agents it was testing attacked a software service called RubyGems in May, 2 months before the well-known attack on the coding site Hugging Face. BBC News. President Trump has again attacked America's premier museum and research complex, the Smithsonian, days after its first African-American leader said he was stepping down. In a social media post, Mr. Trump accuses the museum of focusing too much on the oppressed and demands a colossal statue and five-year exhibition dedicated to the first U.S. president, George Washington. The White House has repeatedly criticized the Smithsonian for its treatment of aspects of national history, such as slavery and colonization. A British crypto billionaire is giving £36 million, almost $50 million, to the right-wing Reform UK party. Bendilo said he wanted a level playing field ahead of the next general election, which must be held by 2029. Here's Greg McKenzie.
4: He's handed that entire amount to Reform up front and potentially now gives Nigel Farage something his party hadn't previously had, which is the firing power financially and the infrastructure now to compete nationally with the other parties. So Reform could use that money to move headquarters, they could start bringing in campaigning managers and start preparing for an election years ahead.
9: The Grammy Award-winning rap star Lil Durk has been acquitted of orchestrating a murder in Los Angeles 4 years ago. He'd been accused of putting a bounty on the head of a rival rapper. In the event, the killers shot the target's cousin. Two men on trial with him were also acquitted of murder. Ben Shelton has become the first black American tennis player to reach the men's singles final at the US Open since Arthur Ashe more than 50 years ago. Shelton beat fellow American Francis Tiafoe in four sets. He faces the top seed Alexander Zverev of Germany on Sunday. BBC News.
7: Hello, it's 7.06 GMT. You're listening to Weekend on the BBC World Service. I'm Paul Henley. I'm joined in the studio by my guest. Neil Lawrence is one of them. He is inaugural DeepMind Professor of Machine Learning at the University of Cambridge. Leslie Vinjamuri is here. She's President of the Chicago Council on Global Affairs, which is a U.S. think tank. Now to Yemen. In a surge of attacks this week, Houthi militants backed by Iran has seized control of the country's entire Red Sea coast, thereby cementing their hold on a vital maritime corridor, shipping route. A source from Yemen's internationally recognized government told the BBC the group had seized Perim Island at the mouth of the waterway in the Bab al-Mandab Strait. It's also captured the strategic port city of Mocha from Saudi-backed pro-government forces. To explain some of this, I'm joined live by Adam Barron, who's a Yemen researcher at New America, a US research organization. He's currently in Beirut. Adam, welcome to Weekend. Now, this is the Houthis' most impressive military advance in some years in a civil war that's gone on for, I think, 12 years. Remind us first who the Houthis are fighting and why.
6: So the Houthis effectively took over, let's say, the bulk of northern Yemen and then eventually the Yemeni capital, Sana'a, between 2011 and 2014. So that's in the wake of the Arab Spring. After they took over, sort of driving down to Aden, where the internationally recognized government is now based, the Saudis came in ostensibly to help the internationally recognized government fight back against the Houthis, which they did for a bit. And then in 2022, you had a truce of sorts agreed to between the Saudis and the Houthis. There is an idea that this truce would eventually lead to a peace agreement between the Houthis and the internationally recognized government, but that never happened. And then as this truce has fallen apart, and this truce has effectively been put under pressure since you've had the Iran-US war, et cetera, et cetera. And now we're seeing what we're seeing now.
7: Now, life for the people of Yemen, it has been pretty hard at the best of times, but this conflict has made it worse for many. I think 45,000 people displaced by the latest wave of fighting. How bad is it for civilians?
6: I know it's hard to underestimate not just the effects of the war on Yemen in general, but the extent that this humanitarian crisis could get much worse. You know, I've been to Mocha, where the fighting has been happening a few times, and this is an area that even at the best of times is extremely impoverished. And now you have, you know, 45,000-50,000 people who are left fleeing what was, at least in the context of the wider conflict, a place that was relatively peaceful for a few years. Now, obviously, that peace is gone.
7: Now, a key thing here is that the Houthis are backed by Iran. Can you just put this into the context of the ongoing war with Iran, between Israel and America and Iran, and the regional fighting, and how significant this advance by the Houthis is, especially if they're controlling a new part of international shipping?
6: Of course. Look, what's the old real estate joke? Location, location, location. I think that's true in this case for geopolitics as well. You know, obviously a lot of what's going on in Yemen is related to Yemen, but we can't ignore the implications of what's going on in the wider context of the war with Iran, right? So Iran is already able to block the Straits of Hormuz. Now with the Houthis' most recent advances, they're able to effectively block Bab al-Mandeb. So that means you have Iran's wider regional network is now able to block the two most important maritime checkpoints in the Arabian Peninsula. This gives Tehran an extremely significant amount of leverage and a greater ability to really disrupt the global economy.
7: And it will. Leslie, oil prices have already been affected by this latest Houthi advance. And if Iran and Iranian proxies have a stranglehold over two massively important international shipping routes, it's a big deal.
13: Of course it is. And I think that's how much of the rest of the world will view this. And people have a struggle with the details, but they simply look at this part of the world and they see a conflict begun by President Trump and Netanyahu, and lost by both of them, certainly by President Trump. And

0: U.S. president to take military action against the Houthis. I mean, it wouldn't be the first military action. So far, though, the U.S. has not been directly involved on this front. What are you predicting?
1: I've spoken to a few contacts in D.C. On both sides of the aisle, and at least as of now, I don't think there's much appetite to get involved, particularly ahead of midterms. One, you know, the U.S. military is overstretched right now with what's going on in Iran. Two, there's the risk, as you know, your other guest, Leslie, said, you know, the idea that getting involved militarily against the Houthis could even further exacerbate the situation with gas prices ahead of midterms. I think there's the idea that politically it's not a good look. That being said, this isn't a situation that's going to go away. It's not like the Houthis are magically going to emerge into civil libertarians, right? So whatever the situation ends up being, this is a new paradigm that the rest of the world is going to have to deal with indefinitely.
0: Neil, give us a view from an unconnected observer in this country facing rising prices as a direct result of the war in the Middle East, and this is a new branch of it, potentially. And we're told we haven't seen anything yet, that it's going to get a lot worse this winter.
2: Yeah, I mean, I think obviously there's a very negative effect here, but then I was also just thinking about the effect in the region around the zone, which, you know, you've got states that are much less well equipped. When I've spent time in Uganda, you get sort of a lot of refugees entering when there's instabilities in the region. So it's not just us, and we may suffer with the high prices, and that might be what drives decisions. But we must not forget that there's enormous numbers of states and countries around that actually suffer much worse.
0: Adam, a last question to you. This is a new wave, a new significant action in this war, and it's about Iran and Iranian proxies flexing their muscles, and they still have muscles to flex, don't they? That's the point.
1: Yeah, absolutely. And I think when it comes to the Houthis, as a friend once joked, you know, you can never underestimate the Houthis. Don't count them out. You know, they've blocked. You have a group that has gone from being, you know, it's a bit of a stereotype, but barefoot rebels fighting in the caves of northern Yemen, now with the ability to fundamentally disrupt global shipping. That's a story that's just going to keep unfolding, I think, in unpredictable ways.
0: And you expect more implications from today's story. This is only the start of something, is it?
1: Absolutely. I mean, you know, the Houthis have already demonstrated their interest, willingness, etc., to use the leverage that they have on the Red Sea to disrupt global shipping. They did this in the wake of the Israeli assault on Gaza a few years ago, and that was when they were, you know, significantly far up the coast. They didn't have the plumb positioning they have now. So while you do have Houthi leaders making, how would I put this? You know, sounding the right tones, talking about their interest in guaranteeing global shipping, et cetera, you know, at the same time, you have attacks against the pipeline in Saudi Arabia just a few days ago. You have, and you have the continued risk of this really continuing to be a situation that is exacerbated.
0: Many thanks, Adam Barron, a Yemen researcher at the U.S. research organization New America. World leaders, including Russia's President Vladimir Putin, China's Xi Jinping and Iran's Masoud Pezeshkian, are gathering in Delhi this weekend for a BRICS summit. The grouping was formed in 2009 as a counterweight to the US and Western Europe by four countries, namely Brazil, Russia, India and China. It's now got 11 members, though, and the war in Iran has been exposing divisions within the group. One of its members, the United Arab Emirates, has faced multiple drone and missile attacks from another member, Iran. So what's expected from this meeting? A question I put earlier in the show to Professor Harsh V. Pant, who is vice president at the Observer Research Foundation in New Delhi.
3: I think the aim, as far as New Delhi is concerned, is not to let BRICS become an anti-West platform. I think the mantra here is that it should be seen as a non-Western approach to global economic governance. BRICS was established fundamentally to look at how emerging powers can have a voice when it comes to global economic restructuring, global financial institutions. And I think that's a mandate that it has followed. because if you expand the mandate, there is a danger that it may fall into this anti-West trap.

0: which many countries now, the new members, for example, UAE, Egypt, Saudi Arabia, even Ethiopia, would want to avoid this binary of choosing between West and the other. So I think it's a balancing act for New Delhi. New Delhi would certainly like to look at this platform through the lens of the Global South.
1: Tell me, what do you mean by an anti-Western trap and avoiding falling into it?
0: I think largely this means that, India and many other countries within BRICS have very solid relations with the West. And the idea that BRICS should largely become a platform which berates the West and which talks about creating an alternative to the Western-led order, that is something that I think many countries, including India, want to avoid.
1: The US has branded some BRICS proposals anti-American. How wary do you think Prime Minister Modi is of provoking President Trump?
0: I think he would be quite wary of provoking Mr. Trump. And of course, there has been, since Mr. Trump has come to office, the relations between the US and India have gone through a difficult phase. But what I think Prime Minister Modi and his government has done relatively well compared to some other countries is to keep the temperature down of the relationship. They have maintained, they have continued to engage the US and President Trump, and I think they would want to push certain agendas, certain aspects of the BRICS agenda, which is not directly targeted at the US. And I think, in particular, Mr. Trump has talked about this notion of de-dollarization, which is very popular in some countries and of BRICS. But India's approach to de-dollarization has been that no one is pursuing de-dollarization. What I think BRICS members are trying to do is to see whether local currency transactions can be enhanced bilaterally among countries. So I think the approach is different. And the idea is that let's not make BRICS a platform which sends out a message that it wants to stand up to the US and the West. Largely, it is a platform that should complement already existing multilateral platforms. But I think that the challenge today is that most multilateral platforms are not working. And therefore, there is many countries want to join BRICS. I think one of the things that is seen as a success of BRICS is that there is a long queue to join BRICS.
1: That was Professor Harsh V. Pant in Delhi on the prospects for today's BRICS summit. You can keep up to date with that on all BBC news outlets during the course of today and tomorrow. It's the World Service from the BBC. Now, the time on the programme 7:19 GMT, and our next guest here in the studio is the British author Ben McIntyre, who wrote several critically acclaimed non-fiction books. His latest is called Redwood, The Untold Story of the Cold War's Most Extraordinary Spy. It's out on Thursday. It tells the story of a KGB agent who chose to expose the KGB's deepest secrets and who was compelled to swap sides by a secret of his own, something he felt ashamed of. Well, Ben McIntyre, as I said, joins us now live in the studio. Can you sum up the story of Redwood? Who was the Russian agent and why did he swap sides?
2: Good morning. His name was Vladimir Kozitschkin, and he was a very senior KGB officer in post-revolutionary Iran. So we're talking 1981 in Iran, when the country is still in chaos and the Ayatollah is trying to get control of the country and the Islamists are on the rise.
1: 2 years after the revolution.
2: 2 years after the revolution. And Vladimir Kozitschkin walked into the British embassy, or what remained of it, and volunteered to spy for the UK. But his reason for doing so was different from any spy that I have ever come across before. He wasn't motivated by money or ideology a little, because he was alienated from the regime, but his main motivation was that he suffered from erectile dysfunction and believed the West had medicines that would cure it.
1: Which it didn't.
2: Which it did not, because Viagra would not be invented for another 14 years. But they ran him nonetheless on little red pills, little red vitamin pills. I mean, they did their best, MI6, to kind of keep him going. They had a temporary placebo effect. It sounds absurd.
1: It really does.
2: It really does. But it's a strange story, because unless you understand just what a macho organization the KGB was, what it was like to be a 6'4" Russian spy with impotence, he couldn't tell anybody, and he was
1: well, he didn't
2: desperate.
1: Need to, did he?
2: Well, he did. He was desperate to save his marriage. This is in a way a kind of love story. He adored his wife Galina. He thought he could save the marriage by spying for the other side, and he brought the most incredible intelligence with him.
1: Well, this is Kuzichkin, according to his daughter Elena Alexandrovna.
3: My father revealed to me all of it when I was very young, when I was around 6 years old, as a matter of fact. And we were standing outside our house by the garage, and he said, Kozlik, that was his nickname for me, you know James Bond? And you see, I remember watching James Bond from my whole life, like since I was a baby, it must have been on in the background, you know? And it all clicked, and I remember thinking, it was almost as if I wasn't surprised, even though I was six. So I didn't fully understand, but I understood that my father was a special person and that he said to me, so I'm like James Bond, but not with all the fanfare, you know, not with all the action stuff. It's more of a game of intelligence. I'll never forget those words. My whole life up to now, he did say to me, Kozlik, one day it's going to be up to you to tell my story.
1: Now, Ben McIntyre, this man... woman's father did play an enormous geopolitical role, didn't he?
2: He did, and it's been completely secret. He revealed that the Soviet Union, in concert with the Iranian Communist Party, which was then pretty powerful, it had thousands of members, they were planning a takeover of Iran itself. This was just after the Afghan invasion.
1: So the Soviet Union could have extended significantly south.
2: All the way to the Strait of Hormuz. I mean, that was the fear, that they would take over the oil fields and the warm water ports and win the Cold War. Now, there was a...
1: And the West was poised, was it not, to use nuclear weapons in that eventuality?
2: That is right. The Pentagon had a contingency plan in place in which they would use nuclear... They didn't have enough conventional weapons and troops in the area to stop a full-scale Soviet invasion, so the plan was to use nuclear weapons. So that hangs over this whole story. And for the West, for MI6, it posed a huge conundrum, because what do you do with intelligence that is this valuable? And they decided they would have to tell the Iranians. In concert with the CIA, a secret meeting was arranged in Islamabad to pass all this intelligence over to the Islamic Revolutionary Guard Corps in total secrecy, because had that got out, Thatcher and Reagan would have been in huge trouble. And as a consequence, the Iranian Revolutionary Guard moved very swiftly to destroy the Iranian Communist Party, the last remaining formal opposition group in Iran. Thousands of people were killed.
1: How did you find out about all this?
2: Through MI6, through a contact in MI6 who... I actually first heard about it about 10 years ago, and it sounded so unlikely that I didn't believe it. And it was only once I met Ian McCready, who was the case officer in this case, and who explained it to me in detail, and then I met Elena, his daughter, that the whole thing began to click into place.
1: I've got more questions, but I'm sure our guests have too, Leslie and Neil. Neil?
4: But I love The Spy and the Traitor, your last book. I read it on the beach in near Sorrento. And
2: thank you.
4: There's a whole story. Whenever I think of spies now, I think of the beach. That it's such an immersive story. You tell it so well in terms of the personal side. And what I love about it is the human intelligence that comes out about it, and how these great shifts in history are hanging on... individuals.
1: On erectile dysfunction, if it can.
4: But not just that, the love story behind it. And I think you treat that so sensitively in The Spy and the Traitor. But how do you get behind these characters and their motivations? Because, I think you bring that out so well. And it's such a human thing.
2: It is. I mean, in a way, that's what I've loved about both these stories, is that enormous geopolitical consequences ride on individual character and people making decisions that are entirely personal to themselves. I mean, the Kuzichkin case, this was an enormous, intimate secret that he could tell absolutely no one, even though he lived in a world of secrecy. And it's that moment when history really does hinge. I mean, it's called the butterfly wing, isn't it? But actually, there are moments when people make tiny decisions for themselves, or what appear to be very tiny decisions, that have huge ramifications.
1: Leslie?
5: I mean, I'm just stuck on this idea that the U.S. had a plan, that the Pentagon had a plan to use nuclear weapons in the eventuality. I mean, surely not universally agreed.
2: No, this was a Pentagon contingency plan, but it was drawn up by a man called Blowtorch Bob Comer, who was the...
1: what a name.
2: A great nickname, isn't it? Who was the Deputy Defence Secretary. And it was deadly serious. There were three grades of nuclear response in preparation, the least radical of which was to have special forces go into the country with things that I'd never heard of before called man-pack nukes, which were portable nuclear weapons, to bring down the Alborz mountain range, to collapse the mountains into the passes so that the Soviet army and armour couldn't get through. And that was the least of them. The next grade up was going to be use of tactical nuclear weapons. And the third one was actually to attack Soviet bases inside the Soviet Union with nuclear weapons. Now, obviously, if that had happened, there would have been a nuclear response from the USSR, and we would have been in the Armageddon territory.
1: And you had a mole in MI6 for this. How happy or unhappy is modern-day MI6 at you telling this story now?
2: Ambivalent might be the best description. They, in some ways, this is a Cold War victory. I mean, it worked. They stopped this potential coup from taking place. The Communist Party in Iran was utterly destroyed. Relations between Tehran and Moscow were ruined for half a generation. So it had a Cold War effect. On the other hand, it ended up with the deaths of many, many people, and it ended up propping up the Ayatollah's regime. Inadvertently, this was the moment when the Islamist regime clamped down on all opposition.
1: And did Kuzichkin live long enough to see the dawn of Viagra?
2: He did, but he didn't need it, because by... I'm going to give it away a bit here, but by the time he escaped... After he escaped, the stress that had been the cause of his, what he called his bedroom power problem, evaporated.
1: Happy ending.
2: A happy ending. Hmm.
1: Thank you very much, Ben McIntyre. Amazing story, and must be an amazing book, Redwood, The Untold Story of the Cold War's Most Extraordinary Spy. It's the World Service, it's Weekend.

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0: 7.30 GMT is the time. This is Weekend. Still to come, a former Israeli army general on his fury at what is going on in the occupied West Bank, a filmmaker on the same theme, and from a Ukrainian literary festival, the importance of art in times of war. That's Weekend with me, Paul Henley, after this news.
1: BBC News with Debbie Russ. Saudi Arabia says it will not retaliate for now after drone attacks launched from Iraq forced it to shut down a crucial east-west oil pipeline. A Saudi statement said the decision was made following a request from the Iraqi Prime Minister. Baghdad has already sacked a military commander in the province where the attacks were launched and opened an investigation. The United Nations says Ukraine is facing its toughest winter since Russia's full-scale invasion in 2022. A senior UN official said that Russia was systematically targeting Ukraine's civil infrastructure and that there was a risk of a humanitarian catastrophe. World leaders, including the presidents of Russia, China and Iran, are gathering in Delhi for the BRICS summit. The grouping was formed as a counterweight to Western powers, but wars in the Middle East have exposed divides in the group. The Democratic Republic of Congo has confirmed that the Ebola outbreak that's claimed over 3,000 lives has spread to a region in the country's northwest. President Trump has again attacked America's premier museum and research complex, the Smithsonian, days after its first African-American leader said he was stepping down. In a social media post, Mr. Trump accuses the museum of focusing too much on the oppressed. The artificial intelligence firm OpenAI has confirmed another case of its agents evading controls and accessing the internet to target a website. OpenAI said agents it was testing attacked a software service called RubyGems in May. And Ben Shelton has become the first black American tennis player to reach the men's singles final at the US Open since Arthur Ashe more than 50 years ago. He faces the top seed, Alexander Zverev of Germany, on Sunday in what will be his first Grand Slam final. BBC News.
0: It's Weekend on the BBC World Service. I'm Paul Henley. My guests are Neil Lawrence, who is DeepMind Professor of Machine Learning at the University of Cambridge, and Leslie Vinjamuri, who is President of the Chicago Council on Global Affairs. Now, this week, the United Kingdom unveiled sanctions against Israeli settlements in the West Bank. This was the most significant attempt in many years from a close Israeli ally to use economic power to try to force change in the occupied territory, where this year alone more than 3,200 Palestinians have been displaced by attacks by Jewish settlers. That is double the rate of last year, according to the United Nations. Israel's government has responded with fury, declaring it would shut down Britain's diplomatic mission to the Palestinians. It would kick out UK military staff from an international coordination base near Gaza, and it would ban left-wing British members of parliament from going to Israel. The Israeli government's support, though, for settlers has increasingly come into sharper focus within Israel itself. Among its critics now are a growing number of former Israeli prime ministers and former army generals. One of them is retired Air Force General Asaf Agmon. He recently returned to the occupied West Bank, this time for a private visit, along with other former army colleagues on an organized tour. And I asked him why he decided to go there.
2: I want to stand with the Palestinian community facing violence and intimidation from the extremist settlers to give them support. And I want to also to hug the Israeli activists who are trying to protect them and raise public awareness to what is going on.
0: Can you briefly describe what you saw there? Did you witness the kind of violence that you'd heard about before you went?
2: We saw the evidence. We don't saw the violence actually happening. I saw a water pipes cut, solar panels smashed, homes and schools destroyed, olive trees rooted, and mainly children living in fear and terror, which was shocking.
0: In a New York Times article, you compared the efforts to remove Palestinians from parts of the West Bank to what some Jews experienced during the Holocaust. That will appall members of the Israeli government, who will hate the comparison. What do you say to them?
2: Look, My father fled Germany at the age of 16. My grandparents left everything behind and came to the desert, Israel, with nothing. My mother was sent from Poland at the age of 15, and she is the only survivor from her large family. When I joined the Air Force, I joined one of the official IDF delegations to the concentration camp in Poland. Our motto was never again. And never again is universal, not only for Jews, but for any people, any nation. When I see extremist settlers carrying out violent displacement that led to our ethnic cleansing, I feel a moral duty to say, stop. It must be stopped.
0: When the British Foreign Minister this week said that what was going on in the West Bank was ethnic cleansing, Israel's Foreign Minister said he was spreading an outrageous lie. What do you think of that argument?
2: Netanyahu's government has weakened Israeli democracy and pushed the Palestinian issue aside, destabilizing the whole region. This is not an internal Israeli matter. It affects European interests, global stability, and the strategic priorities of countries like the UK. And I fully backed what your foreign minister say. It is not a conflict between you and the Jewish people or the Israeli.
0: You were in the IDF for 51 years. Did you serve in the West Bank?
2: I serve in the West Bank. My job was special operations, so I usually operate far beyond our borders. But in many, many, many campaigns and combat operations, we abort the missions and stop the activity when an information came that civilian could be harmed. And we took the risk, including endangering our life, to stop this operation in order not to hurt innocent people.
0: Are you aware of the accusations that the IDF is protecting Jewish settlers and protecting their interests in the West Bank right now? What do you think of that? Some members of the IDF, I should stress, some members.
2: The problem is not with the military. The problem is the political level with the government. When you have the messages sent from our defense minister, it's very difficult to the ordinary soldier to keep all the values that he was educated. You should aim all your effort against the political level and to the government level and not to the military.
0: Retired Israeli Air Force General Asaf Agmon there, who's become a campaigner for Palestinian rights in the West Bank. What do you think first, Neil, of the UK's niche sanctioning of West Bank goods? Wise policy?
3: I mean, well, we'll never know whether a policy is wise until some way down the line, but I think it's necessary to show some kind of reaction. And I just want to speak to the extraordinary courage of General Agmon there in terms of what he's saying puts him in an incredibly difficult position in his own country, a country that he's fought for, a country that his parents went to. And I think when we hear those voices, you know, you just can't sit there and do nothing. Now, I'm certainly not an expert, and I think there's always risks with sanctions. We've seen they're not very effective in many cases, and people have said that.
0: They were more symbolic, though. Perhaps.
3: Yeah, I think the symbolism is perhaps important here. And
0: many countries followed suit. The UK was a front runner.
3: That was nice to see.
0: Canada, France and others got on board quickly.
3: Finally, you see some sort of multinational. And then what you sort of was quite interesting is differing reactions from Jewish leaders within the United Kingdom as well. Not, some supportive and some against. So to me, I think it's an important symbolic moment. But, you know, I'm not expert enough on whether the actual sanctions applied will have an effect.
0: Leslie, I think the British government applied those sanctions and then sat back and waited for a storm to come in from Washington. President Trump has, I think, been silent on this so far, and the Secretary of State, Marco Rubio, has almost welcomed them.
4: I mean, you know, according to the British government, Ed Miliband said they did speak to the Americans first. It didn't come out of nowhere.
0: That would be wise.
4: Pragmatic thing to do. And you're right. It is very interesting that the U.S. hasn't had a big reaction, has sort of held its tongue so far.
0: We do know that President Trump has sworn on the phone to Benjamin Netanyahu. He's not necessarily his favorite person at the moment.
4: Sure. I mean, following Netanyahu hasn't done Trump any favors domestically or in terms of, you know, his desire to be the president of peace. But I think on the wider question of sanctions, I mean, symbolically, I thought the framing was very impressive, right? Ed Miliband saying, I support Israel. I support the state. I am Jewish. I've, you know, been to the kibbutz as a child. But this is a way of putting the two-state solution back on the table, of protecting it, trying to preserve it. That's a very tall order in today's Middle East politics, of course.
0: Now, we'll stay in the occupied West Bank now, and a Bedouin village in the occupied territories, which is the subject of a new documentary featured at this year's Venice Film Festival. It's called The Road to Jericho, and it's the work of one of Israel's most celebrated directors, Amos Gitai. I hope I pronounced your name right. Here's a clip from the film. The Road to Jericho ends with its director reading in Hebrew a poem by the renowned Palestinian poet Mahmoud Darwish. The poem is called Think of Others, and it says, and I'm going to have to sum it up for you with apologies to anyone who knows it, as you prepare your breakfast, think of others. As you conduct your wars, think of others. As you liberate yourself in metaphor, think of others. As you think of others far away, think of yourself and say, if only I were a candle in the dark. Let's talk now to the Israeli director of that film, Amos Gitai. Welcome to the program. We'll talk about your choice of ending for the documentary in a moment. First, tell us about the village at the heart of your film. Why did you choose it?
5: No, first of all, I want to wish you all Shana Tova, which means Happy New Year.
0: Thank you.
5: Today is the New Year, so let's hope this year will bring peace, will dissolve this enormous, mighty Middle East conflicts, and we will go back to reconstruct a better future. So let me start on a positive note. We were aware, 10 years ago, I did this film called West of the Jordan River, and it was shown in Cannes, and in it, we went to see a little school for Bedouins, which was built by earth, by mud and tires, because they were not allowed to use concrete. And it housed 300 gays and girls and boys. And it was a very touching place. Later on, we understood that the settlers, with the support of the government, want to bulldoze it, because it sits in this very sensitive zone, which is called E1, which is, if everybody Palestinian is removed from it, there will be no Palestinian territorial continuity. So now that this claim to bulldoze it were raised again, what can we do? We can do a little film. And we went and filmed it with the Bedouins and then enlarged it a bit about actually the situation right now in the West Bank with violence of settlers.
0: Right. The film is, the subject matter of the film is highly, highly political, and yet you don't do polemic in it. It's a poetic documentary. Can I describe it like that? There's a lot of poetry in it. There are many languages. It starts off in French. It's in Arabic and in Hebrew. Why? How would you describe the thrust of the documentary and how you choose to present your case?
5: No, you started by quoting Mahmoud Darwish, a wonderful poem, Think of the Other, which I read in Hebrew at the end of the film. And this is the sense of this work. It's actually how we can connect to the other. I like a lot the text of Susan Sontag, who speak about regarding the suffering of the other. Right now, both groups are entrenched in seeing their own suffering, and there is suffering, maybe on different scale, but there is suffering on both sides. The conflict right now is not divided by angels and bastards, because both are both. So I'm into creating zones of dialogue in this very toxic ocean. And that's why I chose the form of a poem, not a polemic, very clear, very sharp-headed thing.
0: And you, you have some big names featuring in it, former leaders. Shimon Peres is there from the 90s. The writer Arthur Miller features.
5: Yeah, essentially Arthur Miller, Samuel Fuller, Jean Moreau. I called upon ghosts of wonderful people who worked in previous works and had opinion about the conflict, the Israeli-Palestinian conflict. And so they opened the film, Arthur Miller, a piece that I filmed within Connecticut years ago, Samuel Fuller, who played in a performance I did on the text of Josephus, the historian of the Roman time who documented the destruction of Jerusalem by the Romans, and the involvement of the Zealots in provoking the empire. So it is a kind of a juxtaposition of little fragments who tell us about the contemporary.
0: There are other films at the Venice Film Festival featuring Gaza and the West Bank, and they are campaigning films. You say your work is different and that you don't believe art changes reality. Just explain that briefly.
5: I recently was invited by the Spanish to make a speech at Guernica, the village, and they put me exactly the same question, Paul, that you just asked me. How can a culture change reality? I think that in the duel between Picasso and Franco, Franco won. He conquered Spain for another 40 years. But in this struggle about memory, Picasso won, because the one image, Guernica, on the Spanish Civil War, is the image that stays in our minds. So I think culture is not immediately acting on the reality. And those who proclaim that if they will make a film or a theater or sign a petition, immediately it will be transformed. In many cases, it is to alleviate a guilt feeling that they actually don't do much. And I think the people who do are people on the terrain. It's not us. It's this woman in my film who goes every time that the Bedouins alert her, Agnes, and she comes to defend her. They risk their life. And they do real political activity. But culture has an important role. The reality, in my mind, did not only change by machine guns and money, but also by ideas. We speak about ideas, we scratch it in the memory, and they will find their inroads. So when I speak about the Rabin period, that he tried to find a new modus vivendi, a new peaceful modus vivendi, he's the only Israeli leader from right or left who really understood that the essential conflict of the Middle East is Israel-Palestine. Israel can go and make deals with the Emirates, with the Saudis, with anybody, but they cannot ignore this essential point.
0: Okay.
5: He risked his life, and he was assassinated, and we have decapitated any capacity of dialogue since this and that event of the assassination is more than 30 years ago.
0: Amos, I'm going to have to end it there. Many thanks for coming on the program, talking about your film featuring in Venice called The Road to Jericho. I don't know whether you've had the chance to see the film briefly, either of you. What do you make of taking an artistic step back from such a hot political topic?
3: I think it's incredibly important, and I think it's deeply worrying that some people think that AI can take over what we've just heard.
0: Thank you. To end today's edition of Weekend, we head to Lviv in western Ukraine, a city famed for its history and architecture, which has remained largely intact during the ongoing war with Russia, mainly by virtue of it being very close to the border with Poland. Lviv has also become, in the past few years, famous for hosting Ukraine's biggest book festival. Now in its fifth year of partnership with the Hay Festival here in Britain, Lviv Book Forum brings together writers from Ukraine and across the globe to discuss memory, war, grief, and the enduring power of literature. I'm joined now by two of the writers who feature at the festival. Artur Dron is a veteran of the war. He served on the front lines in the East, but had to retire after he was injured. He's also a poet, and critics say he's a rising star of Ukraine's literary scene. Welcome to the program, Artur. Also, Charlotte Higgins, British author and journalist. Her book, Ukrainian Lessons, was published a few weeks ago here in the US. Welcome both to Weekend. Artur, for Ukrainians who are not on the front line now, how has it shifted, do you think, how the war is being seen? Put it in context. Is it easy to step into a literary festival and away from the reality of war? Mm-hmm. How's the contrast?
6: Thank you. Thank you. It's a pleasure to be with you. Well, first of all, I think that our festival in Ukraine, it's not about like trying to hide from the war. Literary festivals are not about having fun. They are about coming together. We organize them so that we can be together. We can remind ourselves that we still exist. We are still here. We are not going anywhere. For Russians, our literature is a target. This summer, they destroyed millions of copies of Ukrainian books. And for us, our culture is like a shield, a weapon, and something that brings us together. So the best proof of this is actually this number of literary events, literary festivals in Ukraine right now.
0: Charlotte, you visited Ukraine several times during the war to cover art in wartime. How does it feel to be back and to participate in this festival?
7: Well, for me, it's very emotional, actually, because in 2022, my first ever visit to Ukraine started at Lviv Book Forum in this great forge of and furnace of ideas and thinking and resistance and writers beginning to express what this situation felt like from the inside. And now I'm back in 2026 with a book of my own, in which Artur is one of the characters. Artur, I need to find you to give you a copy of the book. And it's quite wonderful to be here. But as Artur suggests, it's also extremely bittersweet, since books in Ukraine, book warehouses, book distribution centers have come under horrific attack. And the government, the Ukrainian government, estimates that 13 million books have been destroyed this summer.
0: Artur, how long were you on the front lines for as a soldier?
6: I was serving for 3.5 years. It was like 2 years of active service. And then I was wounded in October 2024 and then spent 9 months on my rehabilitation.
0: You were a poet before you were a fighter. Did you write about your experience? Did you compose poetry on the front line?
6: Yes, not right after the beginning, but with the time, I wrote a book of poetry with the title We Were Here when I was on my service. And also I wrote a book of short prose called Hemingway Knows Nothing after I was injured.
0: How did your comrades react to your poetry? Did they see it as a fitting part of the war, do you know?
6: Well, we didn't look at this like that. First of all, we were like just human beings, a man who are trying to defend our family. And on the secondary, we were poets, bus drivers, journalists, students. So it was like my profession among of many other professions.
0: You obviously believe, Charlotte, that art is more, not less important in times of war. Just sum up before we get Artur to read one of his poems to close the program. Why you think that?
7: Well, Artur is a wonderful example of this, and both his prose collection of essays and his poetry collection bring you as a reader into the world of this war absolutely from the inside, and not in the sort of, I'm afraid, cliched ways that journalists, and I include myself in this, often think about conflicts and wars, but in totally unexpected ways, in tender and gentle ways in Artur's case, actually, as I'm sure we'll hear when we listen to him read one of his wonderful poems.
0: Well, Artur, I think you're going to read a poem you wrote when you were a soldier called The First Letter to the Corinthians. Just read it, please. We'd love to hear.
6: Thank you. Love is patient. Love is kind. It does not envy. It does not boast. Love fears with a primal fear, but walks on. Love could have surrendered, abandoned everything, but it walks on. And sometimes love gets shot in the legs, or shell fragments get stuck in them, or its legs get blown off. Then love is carried by its friends. Love digs trenches and lives in them, gnawing on ice from a hacked up plastic bottle when it suffers thirst at -20. Love goes out on combat duty, enter firing positions with hernias, fever, prostatitis, with blast concussions, asthma and allergies, with a high probability of not making it back, thinking all of the while about the one most important to them. Love bears all things, believes all things, hopes all things, endures all things. Love distinguishes the sound of a Grad rocket launching, mines exploding, and tanks advancing. Love's eyes ache when it stares through a thermal imager for too long. Love wakes up at night when mice in the dugout crawl under its cot. Sometimes love vomits at length in the woodland after a heavy fight. And sometimes love closes its friend's eyes, wraps them in sleeping bags, and carries them away. Love never fails. But where there are prophecies, they will cease. Where there are tongues, they will be stilled. Where there is knowledge, it will pass away. Because sometimes, when the shelling ceases, friends close love's eyes, wrap it in sleeping bags, and carry it away. And then it passes on to the living.
0: Artur Dron, who's a veteran of the war in Ukraine, with a poem that he wrote on the front line, reading it live here on Weekend. What did you make of that and the importance of art in war, Leslie?
4: I mean, it's stunningly beautiful, but also tragic. I think the, you know, we get so caught up in the politics and the strategy and the analysis. And at the end of the day, the power of humanity. I mean, it's also just extraordinarily heartening to hear about a book festival in Lviv right now. There's also a sort of geopolitics conference in Kyiv this weekend, and the contrast is extraordinary. It's good to know that the poetry and the art and the literature is alive.
0: Neil?
3: I think so much of modern life is about taking humans out of things, talking about the Internet of Things or data protection. And it's just so important that the human voice is heard, because that's what matters. And I really also appreciated how Arthur talked about his colleagues. It's not just his voice that matters. He's representing everyone on that front line. And I just think it's incredibly moving. So thank you, Arthur.
0: Closing your colleagues' eyes, wrapping them in sleeping bags and taking them away. That was a memorable line. Arthur, thanks for reading an example of your poetry. A last word to our other guest, Charlotte. What will Lviv and its flying the flag for art do in this time of war? If you can sum it up, you're there.
7: Well, I think it's about Ukrainians and international guests like myself, but mostly Ukrainians expressing themselves and documenting, witnessing, and doing stuff that other forms of expression can't do. You know, poets and memoirists and playwrights can say the unsayable, can really get to the heart of human experience. And I think that's what writers are doing at the moment in Ukraine. And I think there's a hope that maybe one day all of this could lead to some form of justice. But justice cannot be present without witnessing, documenting, and expressing this kind of horrific experience that Ukrainians are obliged to live under.
0: Many thanks. Charlotte Higgins, British author and poet, and also live from Lviv in Ukraine, Artur Dron, who's a poet and veteran of the war. Many thanks for listening to this edition of Weekend. Thanks to our guests, Leslie Vinjamuri and Neil Lawrence. If you're in a position to enjoy the rest of your weekend, join us again tomorrow if you can. Bye-bye.
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16: Hello, I'm Luke Jones, and this time in BBC Conversations, we're looking for love. 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
17: Chemistry can only be assessed in person. You know, you could like someone's photos, you could, you know, like speaking with them on the phone, but when you meet them in person, there's something different that can't be assessed online. So I think that's a big part of why people are coming back to in-person events.
16: So swipe right for BBC Conversations after the latest BBC News.
1: I'm Debbie Russ with the BBC News. Saudi Arabia says it will not retaliate for now after drone attacks launched from Iraq forced it to shut down a crucial east-west oil pipeline. A Saudi statement said the decision was made following a request from the Iraqi Prime Minister. Baghdad has already sacked a military commander and opened an investigation. The Saudis have previously blamed Iranian-backed militias in Iraq for such attacks. The pipeline shutdown further restricts Saudi oil exports. Hugo Beshega is in Jerusalem.
18: First, you have attacks happening inside the country, so this is a major security test. And then you have attacks targeting a major shipping waterway, so this is also an economic test. We know that Saudi Arabia has been relying on this key pipeline, the east-west pipeline that has been targeted, and also on the Bab al-Mandab Strait, because the Strait of Hormuz has been effectively closed. And now you have the Houthis saying that they're going to block Saudi shipping in that trade. So this is a major test for Saudi Arabia.
1: The United Nations says Ukraine is facing its toughest winter since Russia's full-scale invasion in 2022. The head of the UN's development agency, Alexander De Croo, said Russia was systematically targeting Ukraine's civilian infrastructure.
19: The worst-case scenario, and we'll do everything to avoid that, is that at some point access to energy and electricity would be severely damaged, which means that access to heating would be severely damaged, and that, for example, water systems and sewage systems would stop functioning. With the temperatures that you would get here, that would lead to circumstances which would be really close to humanitarian catastrophe.
1: 11 world leaders, including Russia's President Vladimir Putin, China's Xi Jinping and Iran's Masoud Pezeshkian, are gathering in Delhi this weekend for the BRICS summit. The briefing was formed as a counterweight to the United States and Western Europe, but wars in the Middle East have exposed divisions in the group. From Delhi, here's Arunade Mukherjee.
20: In the last few minutes, we've seen Chinese President Xi Jinping arrive here in the capital. Very, very significant in terms of optics, at least for now. This is his first visit to India in 7 years. And you'd be aware that India and China share a fairly tense relationship. It has seen a relative thaw over the last few months, but this certainly is an interesting indicator about things to come.
1: The Grammy Award-winning rap star Lil Durk has been acquitted of orchestrating a murder in Los Angeles 4 years ago. He'd been accused of putting a bounty on the head of a rival rapper. In the event, the killers shot the target's cousin. Two men on trial with him were also acquitted of murder, but convicted on stalking charges. You're listening to the latest world news from the BBC. The funeral of the world's youngest traditional monarch, who died last month, is underway in western Uganda. The body of King Oyo Nyimba Kabamba Iguru Rukidi IV, who was 34, will be transferred from a cathedral in Fort Portal to royal burial grounds. Thousands of mourners have gathered. The late monarch, who was the king of Uganda's traditional Toro kingdom, died of cancer in the United States. A fire has engulfed an ammunition warehouse in Bulgaria, prompting staff to evacuate the site. Residents reported hearing a series of blasts, but there were no casualties. The cause is unclear. Local media say another facility owned by the same Bulgarian arms company, EMCO, experienced an explosion last month. Police in the U.S. state of Mississippi have arrested a man in connection with the death of a black woman found hanged from a tree. Tarsia Fortune's body was discovered outside an abandoned home in Jackson in August, but police only announced in the past few days that they were treating it as a possible homicide. Donald Trump has arrived in Ireland for a two-day visit. In the capital, Dublin, Mr. Trump will meet the country's president, Catherine Connolly, and the leader of the government, Micheál Martin. Irish police have said they are carrying out one of the biggest security operations in the country's history. Chris Page reports from Dublin.
14: Donald Trump will begin his visit to Ireland with meetings in Phoenix Park in Dublin. He'll meet the Irish President, Catherine Connolly. Her role's largely ceremonial, but she's previously been a strong critic of US military action and foreign policy. President Trump will also have talks with the leader of the Irish government, the Taoiseach Micheál Martin. Later, Mr. Trump will go to his golf resort in Dunbeg in the west of the country, where the Irish Open's being played. Demonstrators opposed to the visit are planning protests.
1: And that's the latest BBC News.
16: Hello, I'm Luke Jones, and in BBC Conversations, we bring people together to share their experiences. This time, we're talking the business of dating, and we'll hear how the future is shaping up in the search for love. For more than a decade, one rule distinguished Bumble from other dating apps. In heterosexual matches, the women always started the conversation. But a few weeks ago, the company abandoned that USP. Under their redesign, either person can now send the first message. And users will also have much longer to begin messaging after they've made a match. This rule change comes amid a wider stagnation among the online dating market, with the evidence suggesting millions around the world are ditching the most popular dating apps and are looking for different options. So later we'll hear from some developers of some alternative dating apps. But sick of swiping, it seems many are taking the more traditional route of looking for love in person. So for our first conversation, my colleague Rahul Tandon brought together three people who organise events that bring potential partners together. And to set the scene, we thought we'd get them to introduce themselves.
15: Hi, everyone. I'm Abby, and I'm a 29-year-old girl living in Dallas, Texas. Last summer, in June 2025, I started Datey, which is how I would describe a singles community group. It is a way for singles to connect off of the dating apps through different events that can bring together like-minded people.
21: Hi, I'm Amber, and I split my time between New York City and Austin, Texas. I have been producing in-person singles events since 2008. I was the first to do themed events based on people's dating deal breakers, physical preferences, interests, and professions. So we have events like Hot for Teacher, Rescue Me, which is for women that want to meet first responders, Size Matters for women that want tall men. And I actually met my now husband at one of our events a few years ago, and we've been together ever since.
22: My name is Mi, and right now I'm based in Lisbon, Portugal. I have been single for all my life, and I always think there's something wrong with me. But for the last few years, I realized that nothing wrong with me. I just living my best life and being single. However, last year in June, something just shifted. After using a lot of dating apps, I really see a lot of my friends are also single. So I went ahead and create Unseen Connection, a blindfolded dating experience for people to get out of the app and meet each other in real life and without judging each other in 2 seconds.
21: A lot of people are suffering dating app fatigue. I think with AI, it's actually made it a lot worse because there's not just inactive profiles and fake profiles, but now there's people that are using AI to write their profiles and do their photos. So it's just not genuine. You don't know what you're getting. And just the amount of time that goes into, you know, crafting a really authentic response to someone you're interested in, the back and forth, only to meet in person eventually. I mean, it could sometimes take 3 months to meet somebody. And then there's no chemistry. Chemistry can only be assessed in person. You know, you could like someone's photos, you could, you know, like speaking with them on the phone. But when you meet them in person, there's something different that can't be assessed online.
22: In order to be loved in love, we need a human interaction. I also believe because of AI, of the dating app, of social media, people don't know how to talk to each other anymore. We're slowly losing all the skills of human interactions. And I think that's the reason why people become more curious and also more motivated to bring this back in.
2: Me, I was reading about your blindfold events, which I have to say has made me feel very, very scared about ever dating again. I have to be honest with you. Tell us how that works and tell the other two then, you know, what you've seen there.
22: We have two parts in the event. The first part is the blindfolded dating experience where they're going to meet four person that we already matched them in advance. And then after that, everyone open the blindfolds and then either social mixers open up for each other. Normally, the event is quite small, only 30 to 36 people. We just want to make sure everyone have a chance to talk to each other, have a one-on-one time with the curated match. Every single person who come to Unseen Connection, they told me that for the first time ever, they realized how important it is to listen. They really listen. They really be present. Nothing distracting them at this moment. And they just fully focus 15 minutes on the date in front of them.
21: Me, that's so interesting. This is Amber. So how does that work as far as selecting matches? So they meet with a blindfold on, and then do they select their matches without ever seeing what the person looked like in person? Or do they take the blindfold off and decide if they still want to take a match?
22: Because they go through the application, so based on that, I match them on some criteria of that. They have about 15 minutes with the blindfolded dating. And then after that, we're going to ask them if they feel the unseen connection. And if both of them thumbs up, then I will send

0: of Dady, and we have so many repeat attendees that I'm able to really get to know, that say even if they don't meet a person at the event because I know them personally, I always try to set them up with somebody that I also know personally, whether it's in my personal life or at the event too. So I try to do a little bit of matchmaking if I can, but the ultimate goal is to just have enough events that are spread out, that are all different kinds, so that people can come and meet their perfect match.
1: If you have pickleball and somebody thrashes someone else, isn't that the end of that relationship?
0: You know, it's so funny. A girl had come up to me at the pickleball event a couple weeks ago, and she was like, listen, I'm really competitive. And I was like, I'm sure there is another man in here that is equally as competitive, and you guys will be okay. Because yes, I definitely think if you were a silly, goofy girl or a silly, goofy guy, and you weren't taking it seriously, and you had a competitive partner, it probably wouldn't work out with the two of you. So that's why we had people switch partners after every game, so that they could try to find as many people as they could.
2: That's really cool, Abby, because I like that you're wearing, workout clothes, and you're meeting people in a more casual kind of everyday setting, which is kind of nice.
0: Exactly. We did it at 10:30 in the morning on a Saturday, so very casual.
1: But you will often have people who are very similar together. You know, political views, you might have Democrats all together, Republicans all together. If you were to ever meet my wife, she would tell you, we are so different. And there is that phrase, opposites attract. So if everyone is quite similar, does that always work?
2: It doesn't always work, but I think we all have our dating deal breakers. You know, I'm 5'9" and I like tall men, and I was, paying for singles events back in the day, in New York. And I would walk into a room of men that were, under 5'7". So I was taller and heels towering over everyone. So I immediately would be disappointed, not to say that they didn't have other great characteristics, but again, that's something that I'm physically attracted to, and is very important to me, the height. I see a lot of married people or even couples breaking up later in life because, they weren't on the same page as far as kids or, their careers or, religion or politics. So I think it's actually a really great thing to kind of go into an event knowing, who you're meeting, at least some of the initial questions that may be more uncomfortable to ask, and, using that as a starting point.
0: People will sometimes come up and say like, oh, it was my first time and I didn't meet anyone. And I always say, come back, try again, come to a different type of event. So say they came to just one of our happy hours, come to one that's more focused, like a pickleball tournament or something like that, that's a little bit smaller. So I definitely think people can be pushed, but I also think we try to give them tools to help them. So we always do an icebreaker bingo card where if they fill out their bingo and they bring it back to us, they can enter to win a prize. So that way that there is something in it for them, and they really can't get their money's worth. But I definitely think people can be pushed, and it might just take them a couple of events to really get, one, the feel of it, but two, gain that confidence in themselves.
3: I totally agree on that. We have seen the same when people come to the event. Of course, everyone is nervous, feeling a little bit intimidated. People still feel a little bit ashamed saying that, hey, I'm going to this single event, But I think there's no shame on it. And we always try to facilitate people. Every event, we have different theme. And in each round of the blindfolded dating, we give them the prompt as well, rather than just asking each other a question, where do you work or what do you do? Or every time they step a tiny little bit out of their comfort zone, that when their confidence in dating will be built.
2: I would say if you're more introverted, speed dating might be a good start for you, because you get sat in front of several people and it's not a lot of work on your end. You rotate every 3 minutes, you get to meet everyone. At the singles mixers, I always recommend people have a drink to start and kind of take the edge off. And then, we too have a lot of icebreakers. For our first responder one, we have a trivia card that has questions they were actually asked at the academy, the fire. Firefighters, the cops, the EMS, and the women go up to the men and kind of approach them as the expert to help them in answering these trivia questions, which the men love that, as you can imagine. we also have hosts that kind of facilitate introductions. And what I'll also do, which I think is really important, a lot of women come to these events single, by themselves, solo, as do the men, is introducing same-sex connections and just saying, hey, here's a wingman. man. Here's a wing.

0: woman, you know, a lot of people won't meet their, you know, love of their life at an event, a particular event, but maybe they meet a new wingman or wingwoman that they can go out with. And, you know, that's also very valuable in this world as well.
1: Where do we go next, do you think?
0: I think the apps are going to start to reach out to in-person companies like we all have. I've already been reached out to. I partner with an app called Secure, which is a new app in New York State and City for city and state employees. A lot of firefighters, a lot of cops, a lot of teachers. So, you know, they actually will promote my in-person events to the people on their app that would be interested in them because they have that amazing database. So I think it's going to be a combination. I think people will use apps to kind of get more of a background and kind of get an idea of who's going to be at the in-person event to make sure that it's something that's a good fit. But I think in-person events are where it's at, and you'll see more and more companies are popping up every day. As far as attendance, I mean, it's really skyrocketed for us in the past, I would say, you know, 8 months, actually. We're probably 150% over last year, which is insane.
2: You know, I don't think the dating apps will ever go away, but I don't think that they're going to be people's first instinct when they, you know, quote unquote, want to get back out there. I think there was a time where maybe you went through a breakup or you had taken a break from dating and you thought, okay, let me re-download Hinge or Bumble or something like that. And I think now people's first instinct really is leaning on the in-person events, which they are a lot more effective than the dating apps, in my opinion, of course. But I completely agree with Amber that I do think that the dating apps are going to start reaching out to the in-person dating companies. We've been approached as well, and it's something that I think they're going to start trying to experiment with. I've seen in Dallas, Bumble has popped up a few times and done different in-person events, but we were there first, so do have to say that. So I think they're going to try to definitely like replicate that energy, but I think first in-person dating events will remain number one, hopefully going forward.
1: Amber, you're married, aren't you?
0: Yes, I'm married, met my husband at My Size Matters night. He's 6'7".
1: Well, there you go.
3: Oh, wow.
0: Yeah.
1: An example of success right in front of us there. Abby and me, you are both single. Does it bother you? And should it bother people? Isn't that one of the problems with the whole dating scene? You know, what's wrong with being single? I'm married. I wouldn't mind being single some days.
2: I think you're only human, and I certainly go through phases where I wonder why I'm still single. And then there are phases where I have friends that, you know, get into it with their husband or significant others. And I think, thank goodness, I'm not doing that right now. And I can lead my own path and do whatever I want. So there's definitely blessings in being single, but there also are so many blessings of having a partner. So I think just being single is really all about cherishing the time that you have with yourself. You'll never get this back, God willing. And, you know, eventually when you have that partner, you'll be thankful for all the years that you had just for yourself, that you could really show up as the best version of yourself one day for somebody.
0: Completely agree with that, Abby. Now being married, I miss my single days, and I wish I hadn't been, you know, spent so much time, you know, wondering when it was going to happen, putting so much pressure on myself and not just enjoying the moment that you never get back.
4: Abby in California, Amber in Texas, and me in Portugal, organisers of in-person dating events. I'm Luke Jones. You're listening to BBC Conversations from the BBC World Service. For researchers that study relationships, dating app burnout is a recognised phenomenon, and studies have linked apps to higher levels of depression, anxiety, and loneliness. Not only can rejection be difficult to deal with, but being the best, witty and interesting version of yourself online can also prove tiring. So developers are looking at new ways to keep their users engaged. And for our second conversation, we brought together the founders of three specialist dating apps. Stacey in the UK is the founder of Ready, an app for people who want to start families. May founded Reeve, which is a voice-first, slow dating app. She's in Australia. And Adam in the United States founded Believer, a now closed app which aimed at LGBTQ plus Christians.
5: I am an LGBTQ Christian myself. I called it my husband hunting stage of life. I was really committed to finding a partner, and so I really wanted to build something for myself, and so that's what I did.
4: And was it successful? Are you married?
5: I was engaged. We actually broke it off, but I was engaged. But, you know, the app had 10,000 plus connections. I went to about 2 different weddings. It was a really beautiful experience. I'm glad it happened for the time that it did.
3: My dating app is Reef. It's a voice first dating app. So people start having a voice interaction first for 5 minutes. So it's a live phone call, let's say. And then after that, they decide, ooh, did I have a good connection with this person? And then it moves on to the next stage, which is also a voice chat, but longer. So you get to know a little deeper about the other person. And then it unlocks the next stage, like video chat. And then the next stage, which is a meetup.
4: Stacey, tell us about the niche that your app sort of picked out in the dating market.
6: I went through my own solo IVF journey at 41. And I originally built Ready to, I guess, connect people who wanted to have a family. And now it's a purely introduction platform. It's invitation only. I'm all about fewer introductions and the right introductions. It's definitely not about dating anymore either. We introduced friendship and professional connections too, because I think what people are actually missing nowadays isn't actually a dating app. There's plenty of those. I think there's about 5,000 of them. Gosh. It's actually people are missing the village that comes with that.
3: I was using lots of dating apps myself when I was single. I used Tinder, Bumble, Hinge, and some other apps that say that it's for more of an intentional dating. None of those things really worked out for me. As a woman, I think we talk about dating app fatigue. I was going through that. I was filtering too much, and I was filtering for not the right person. Like, I was filtering for the wrong things. And even when I tried Bumble, oh, I want to be more empowered, I realized I was filtering even more, because after getting matched, we need to make the first move, but I'm filtering who's going to be more likely to respond to me. Then I ended up only messaging 1 out of 5 matches, and I would put so much effort into my message. So it wasn't really working out. And Hinge as well. Like, I thought I would be paying more attention to people's non-visual qualities, like based on their prompts or their comments on my prompts. But as long as there are photos up first, I could not really help myself but pay attention to photos more.
4: Basically, you're going for sort of the attractive people who maybe turn out later to be not quite right.
3: Correct. I could not control, even though I knew that I wasn't looking for someone beautiful, I just could not control. So I realized if I want to pay attention to other qualities that are not just visual, then I have to turn it off.
5: May, a quick question. It's interesting, you know, voice does remove that video or photo kind of filter or interaction, but I still think that voice does tell something about somebody, you know, accent, their age, whether they're nervous. I'm curious, do you think that snap judgment that you have removed it, or just moved it down the line maybe a little longer?
3: I mean, people definitely need to get that information to decide if they want to continue the connection, right? So maybe not accent, but more like how charismatic that person is, how that person is carrying themselves, how much effort or curiosity they are displaying to you. So that is more important outside information than what photos can display.
6: We are very intolerant of stuff not just landing on our laps. So if we have to fill in profiles, if we have to write messages, I think most people now like use dating apps when they're standing at bus stops, when they're waiting for the kettle to boil, when they're on the toilet. I think people are just lonely but busy. They are so full of distractions in the world that spending time getting to know people is second to getting ahead or earning money or going and doing an experience. So I think what I really like about Maze, though, is that it's adding a little bit extra with regards to kind of how we communicate. Like, if you look at words, and I think this is why often we get what the youngsters call the ick, is that sometimes the way we say things aren't really like interpreted the way we're trying to like say it to other people. So we can kind of go off people instantly within the first couple of messages. So therefore, I think when you're adding voice, you are actually adding a huge percentage of the communication. I just think people are not used to talking anymore. I mean, how many of us even ring our friends?
3: Yeah. The first move, I think, is really the information gathering process for a lot of women. A lot of dating apps are making that first move as just one simple message. That is just not a good amount of information that a lot of women need. And by having that live interaction, which is a bit of friction, but it's still fun because it's live, it's interactive, which is why I think this is a better way to really have that filter through the interaction.
4: Do you think we might get to a point, I think there is even a dating app that does this, where people just end up meeting people in person? Isn't there a dating app where if you connect, it sort of books a table at a bar nearby for like an evening that you've said you'll be free and you've sort of got to go, otherwise you get blocked from the app? Is that the future, going even more offline?
5: I think so, yes. I think the change that I saw, that one thing that we did at Believer that was a little bit different, is we did more intentional in-person community meetups. And I think that has been, or was, very successful for us. And I think, you know, there's a meme that goes around on the internet, that people crave community. And I think that that's very true. I think any app that can help us do that as humans and create that natural connection, but also get over that social awkwardness and that social anxiety, will make billions of dollars. And if you have that idea, let me know. I'd love to help.
6: We are becoming less skilled in conversation. I think we don't often have opportunities to know who's single in a room when we go to normal events. You know, when I was young, you would go out and kind of, when you're young, you can kind of guess that most people in the room is single. But the older you get, the harder that is. And, you know, people are not approaching people anymore. What we did instead, because there is a stigma still with dating events, is that we just launched an event section within the app where you could be going to Wilderness, you could be going to a conference in LA, whatever, and you could say that you're going, and we'll find other members that are also going, and we'll introduce you so you can meet at the event. So kind of capturing the great events that are out there already, so you have similar interests, but introduce you while you're there, rather than, I guess, those single, quite awkward in real life events, which is just really a dating app with drinks.
4: Stacey, May and Adam, sharing their experiences of developing dating apps. Thank you to all of them and to all our guests this week. Maybe if you're looking for love, that's given you a few ideas. Who knows? I'm Luke Jones, and you've been listening to BBC Conversations from the BBC World Service.
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0: I know that my son is somewhere alive.
1: This is Deborah Tice. Her son Austin disappeared while working in Syria. And for years, I've been searching for him. I've spoken to spies, tracked down war criminals, and I've discovered there are people who don't want the truth about what happened to come out. Where is Austin Tice? With me, Josh Baker, coming up on the BBC World Service after the news.
2: BBC News with Lisa Costello. Saudi Arabia says it will not retaliate for now after drone attacks launched from Iraq forced it to shut down a crucial east-west oil pipeline. A Saudi statement said the decision was made following a request from the Iraqi Prime Minister. Baghdad has already fired a military commander in the province where the attacks were launched. The United Nations says Ukraine is facing its toughest winter since Russia's full-scale invasion. A senior UN official said that Russia was systematically targeting Ukraine's civilian infrastructure and there was a risk of humanitarian catastrophe. World leaders, including the presidents of Russia, China and Iran, are gathering in Delhi for the BRICS summit. The grouping was formed as a counterweight to Western powers, but wars in the Middle East have exposed divides among them. Police in the US state of Mississippi have arrested a man in connection with the death of a black woman found hanged from a tree. Tasha Fortune's body was discovered outside an abandoned home in Jackson in August. The suspect was named as Jacques Ratcliffe, who's also black. The funeral of the world's youngest traditional monarch, who died last month, is underway in Fort Portal in western Uganda. Oyo Nyimba, the late monarch of Touro Kingdom, was 34. Donald Trump has arrived in Ireland for a two-day visit. The US president will meet Irish leaders in the capital, Dublin, then head to his golf resort in the west of the country for the Irish Open tournament. Ben Shelton has become the first black American tennis player to reach the men's singles final at the US Open since Arthur Ashe more than 50 years ago. He faces the top seed, Alexander Zverev, of Germany on Sunday. BBC News.
1: I'm Josh Baker. You're listening to the BBC World Service. For years, I've been investigating the disappearance of an American journalist in Syria. This is a real-life missing person case. We're in regular contact with that person's family and inform them of the content of every episode. Here's part one of Where is Austin Tice?

0: We're literally racing from room to room. We're going up another floor. Each room is kind of been ransacked.
1: He's saying we need to look here. Okay, we just need to sweep this.
0: Somebody tried to burn this and it didn't burn.
1: Something about Lebanese intelligence.
2: It's December 2024. I'm moving down the dark, narrow, windowless corridor of a Syrian intelligence facility with my colleague, Sara.
1: This says the Russian detainee, the German corpse, confessions, the death of number 1002. I guess that's a prisoner number.
2: We're searching for information about Austin Tice. He's an American journalist who disappeared in Syria more than a decade ago. Today, he's one of the most high-profile missing person cases in the world.
0: If I lift this up, can you look underneath?
1: Nothing here.
0: And this end? Oh, my God.
1: Oh, my God.
2: The keys we've just found might unlock a safe that we've been told contains answers about what happened to Austin Tice. Now, I need to see if these are the right keys.
0: 419. Yes, this is it. Okay, hold on.
2: Let me just step back a few months to the 14th of August, 2024, the first time I met Austin's mother.
3: Let's see, I need 13, please.
0: Thank you. Do you get nervous?
3: No, I did persuasive speaking when I was in middle school. It was definitely good for mothering. You ready to go?
0: Yeah.
4: Hey, Deborah.
3: I'm so glad you're here. Thank you for coming.
0: Yeah, absolutely.
3: I really appreciate it.
2: This is Deborah Tice. Today marks the 12th anniversary of Austin's disappearance. I'm following her down a corridor at the National Press Club in Washington, D.C. We pass by a large poster of Austin. He's broad-shouldered, handsome, with thick, dark hair and a chiseled jaw. Then we enter a grand ballroom.
5: Everyone, we're about to get started. If you want to start getting to your seats, today we recognize a major and sobering step in the long journey home for Austin Tice. 12 years ago today, Austin was taken in Syria, where he was working as a journalist. We are joining together with Austin's friends and his family in urging the U.S. government to bring Austin home.
2: This is no ordinary gathering. There are FBI agents, members of the intelligence community, and government officials. Because for more than a decade, every American president has paid attention to Austin's case. On a big screen, recorded messages start to play. There's the head of McClatchy, one of the news organizations that Austin worked for.
6: Today marks yet another year without Austin Tice, an American journalist and veteran U.S. Marine who has been missing in Syria for over a decade.
2: He's followed by Donald Trump's former national security advisor.
7: Austin was the type of man that every dad wants their son to grow up to be like. A U.S. Marine, a photojournalist in combat zones, a Georgetown Law student, a great son, and a terrific brother. Unfortunately.
2: And then his mother, Deborah, is introduced. She has this long, striking silver hair and warm, gentle smile. She's petite and quietly spoken, but exudes a strength that comes from years of refusing to give up on her son.
5: She's a badass. She's a woman of faith. I know she's a huge inspiration to me and a huge inspiration to many. If we can welcome to the stage, Deborah Tice.
3: Right now, I just want to speak to Austin publicly. Stay strong, Austin. Keep the faith. We have many good people working for you and praying for your release. You will walk free again. I love you. You hang in there.
2: The people here see Austin as an American hero who served in Iraq and Afghanistan, who put his life on the line to report on the civil war in Syria. As the applause dies down, I look around. Faces are still, eyes fixed on nothing. A thousand-yard stare shared by many, not least of all Deborah, whose expression seems caught between gratitude for those who've come to honor her son and the quiet, unrelenting weight of his absence. The next day, I meet back up with Deborah at the National Press Club. She walks over to a grand wooden cabinet. It's got some of Austin's possessions on display.
3: They have these shoes in it.
4: His Converse All-Stars.
3: That's all he ever wore. Imagine, so if you look really closely...
4: Yeah. Oh, that's his reporter's
3: under label. His name, under his name Austin Tice, where it says, if found, please contact. There's a phone number.
4: Oh, that's your home phone number.
3: And every now and then, someone noticed it and they would dare to call. They would say, are you really his mother? And I'm like, I'm really his mother.
4: When was the last time you heard from Austin?
3: In 2012, on his birthday, August 11th, we had the best FaceTime. He must have already been in Damascus when we had that call.
2: Austin had taken a break from his studies at Georgetown, one of the top law schools in the country. He wanted to pursue a dream of becoming a war correspondent. So he spends his summer reporting in Syria, and on his 31st birthday, he calls home to speak to Deborah. After the call, Deborah leaves for a camping trip with friends, and she has no phone signal. So when she emerges a week later, she calls her husband Mark to check in.
3: Mark said, I need to talk to you. Go somewhere that you'll feel strong and that's quiet. So I found a place and I called him back. And I said, so what? What is it? And he says, well, Austin is missing. And he's been missing for almost a week.
2: Since the day Austin vanished in war-torn Syria, it's been Deborah's mission to get him home.
3: I know that my son is somewhere alive.
2: And that means making sure he's not forgotten.
8: And joining me now is Deborah Tice.
9: With me now is Deborah Tice.
10: Austin's mom,
11: Deborah
10: Tice.
11: Mother Deborah Tice joins us now.
2: Deborah's campaign has been so effective. She's attracted the attention of everyone from popes to presidents.
12: We are not ceasing our effort to get him.
13: Leave no stone unturned in finding Austin and bringing him home.
14: Just disappeared off the face of the earth.
2: Despite all the resources and political power of the American government, nobody has been able to work out what really happened to Austin Tice. I started looking into Austin's case after I saw his mother, Deborah, on TV. She was making this heartfelt plea for his return, and she looked exhausted. It made me think about my own mom and how she'd feel if I disappeared. So I started digging. I'm an investigative journalist who spent almost a decade working in Syria. I've also worked to help evacuate people from conflict zones when they're in danger. And I have some experience looking for missing people. So I opened my contact book and spoke to everyone from senior officials to people gathering information on the ground inside Syria. And eventually, I get a meeting with someone who might be able to help.
4: I feel like we're walking through a postcard.
15: Little fences, pretty flowers, very English. Yeah, it's adorable.
2: It's the late summer of 2024. This is Sara Obidat. She's a Jordanian investigative journalist. We're good friends and we've worked together for a long time. And she just happens to have spent years researching the Syrian prison system. So I've asked for her help in looking into Austin's case. Together, we've come to a small village in southern England to meet a Syrian contact.
4: Hello.
9: Hello.
4: How are you?
10: Hi.
9: How are you? Hi.
4: Good to see you.
2: This is Salam. He's smartly dressed with thick, dark hair, and he has this restless energy. He's asked us not to use his full name because the work he does carries real risks. If he's identified, it could put him and others in danger.
4: When were you in Syria?
9: It was January 2013 when I left Syria. I served in the Syrian army for around 19 years. During the revolution, I defected from the army.
2: In 2011, protests had swept across North Africa and the Middle East. Dictators fell in Tunisia, Egypt, and Libya. People wanted their freedom and demanded fairer societies. When the movement reached Syria, President Bashar al-Assad responded with mass imprisonment and murder, plunging the country into civil war. That's what drove Salam to defect from the Syrian army and join rebel fighters. He went on to build a network that gathers intelligence on the Syrian regime. He even has sources inside Assad's security services. And for years, he's been searching for Austin Tice.
4: I suppose there's this big question at the moment. So Austin has now been missing for 12 years. Some people believe he's alive. Others think that there's no way he could possibly survive this long.
9: It's not going to be surprising that he's still alive after 12 years. And the Assad security regime, they are smart enough to know that he's a golden egg. They are very aware of how much the Western community cares about their citizens and how big pressure they can put on the Western governments. The instructions will be to keep him alive, to protect him, to treat him better than other prisoners. I've been told that around 8 months ago, an American journalist, which he looks like Austin, a doctor visited him because he was on a hunger strike.
4: Hold on, you heard that Austin might be alive 8 months ago?
9: That's what I heard.
16: So if this is true, that would be the most recent time someone has seen him alive.
4: Can you walk me through where he might be?
9: So he was moved to branch 235, Palestine branch.
2: So Salam has information that Austin might be alive and even a location where he could be held. An intelligence base known as 235 Palestine branch. But we can't get inside Syria, so it's hard to verify if this is true. Hearing this made me determined to get to the truth, because there are many stories about Austin Tice. In some, he's held in a cell, waiting to be rescued. In others, he was smuggled out of Syria and hidden away. And in the most tragic, he died long ago. But the truth is, this isn't just a missing person story. Austin's fate has become entangled in a world of covert talk, secret deals, and power struggles that are still playing out. All while his mother, Deborah, is left searching for answers. Following Austin's trail has taken me from the corridors of power in Washington, D.C., to the depths of Syria's most secret intelligence facilities. Along the way, I've spoken to spies, tracked down war criminals, and uncovered evidence that has never been made public. And I've learned that there are people who know what happened to Austin Tice. And some of them don't want the truth to come out. So, what really happened to Austin Tice? I'm Josh Baker, and from the BBC and NPR, this is Where is Austin Tice? Episode 1. We believe he's alive.

0: Hi, how are you?
1: I'm very tired. I'm sure you're feeling the same. I've just been looking at everything. I can't quite actually believe it, to be honest with you.
0: Yeah, it was very hard to sleep, to be honest. And it's kind of surreal.
2: It's the middle of a cold December night in 2024. It's been a few months since I was at the anniversary of Austin's disappearance in Washington, D.C. Now, I'm on the phone with Sarah. We've been glued to our screens all night.
0: People don't know what's going to happen yet.
1: I haven't been able to get in contact with Deborah. But I imagine she's going through every emotion on the planet right now.
0: Yeah. It must be so hard for her.
3: Well, rebel forces have launched an offensive in northwestern Syria, taking territory from government forces for the first time in years.
4: This hour, the second biggest city in Syria is now in the hands of rebels for the first time since the war began a decade ago.
2: In Syria, rebel fighters are seizing government strongholds. They're taking city after city. Nobody saw this coming. Not even the country's president, Bashar al-Assad. He's losing his grip on power.
5: Claiming another significant gain, driving government forces from the city of Hama. Rebels taking the city and freeing hundreds of those that they say were wrongfully detained in the central prison. It's the second major city the rebels have seized in their lightning offensive after taking...
2: As the rebels advance, prison doors are being forced open and people are walking free. There's hope that Austin will be one of them. While this is unfolding, Deborah Tice brings her family together in Washington, D.C. Austin's six siblings are there, his father Mark, and even his young niece. They stand on a stage looking out to a room full of reporters. Each of them is wearing a green T-shirt with Austin's face printed on it. Then there are the messages, simple and personal. Free my brother. Free my uncle. Deborah's T-shirt says, free my son.
6: Today is a day full of emotions. The news that we're hearing from the Middle East is the kind of thing can unsettle a mom. And I'm just so very glad that you're here. I'm so very glad that you're interested. You know, there are all kinds of ways this could go, but the best thing that we want to share with you is that we have from a significant source that has already been vetted all over our government. Austin Tice is alive. Austin Tice is treated well. And there is no doubt about that. And I would sincerely appreciate your most faithful prayers that we will see Austin walk free. And I just thank you so much.
2: Deborah steps away from the podium with tears in her eyes. She says she has new evidence that Austin is alive, although she doesn't explain what that evidence is. As Syria descends into chaos, all she can do is wait for information about her son. Then, rebels achieve what many felt was impossible.
7: This is CNN Breaking News.
8: Breaking news coming out of Syria. Rebels appear to have entered the capital.
9: Statues toppling, people jumping on top of them.
10: As Assad's opponents declare that his regime is over.
9: The country's now former leader, Bashar al-Assad, believed to have escaped to Russia.
11: President Biden is getting ready to speak any moment now, we're told, from the White House on the fall of the Bashar al-Assad regime in Syria.
9: Oh, we see the president right now. We're going to go to the White House.
12: At long last, the Assad regime has fallen. This regime brutalized and tortured and killed literally hundreds of thousands of innocent Syrians. We are mindful that there are Americans in Syria, including those who reside there, as well as Austin Tice, who was taken captive more than 12 years ago. We remain committed to returning him to his family.
13: What does the U.S. know about where Austin Tice might be and if he's safe?
12: We believe he's alive. We think we can get him back, but we have no direct evidence of that yet.
2: The President of the United States thinks he can bring Austin home. But In the same breath, he seems to suggest there's no proof Austin is alive, contradicting what Deborah told the press. It's hard to know what information about Austin is based on fact and what's based on hope. Whatever the case, the answers are in Syria.
1: How long do you think to the border? Like 2 hours, maybe? Hour and a half?
14: I think like another hour.
2: Just 48 hours after the fall of the regime, Syria is in chaos. Airports have been abandoned, so the only way in is by road from neighbouring Lebanon.
15: 13, almost 14 years ago, this place started its revolution.
14: Yeah.
1: Look at this on your right. Welcome to Syria.
14: Look.
1: Oh, look, there's still a picture of Assad.
14: See? One side is ripped up.
1: Yeah. Wow, there's an old Syrian tank right there. All of the old checkpoints have been smashed up.
14: You notice there are no street lamps. They're not lit throughout the entire highway.
2: As I look out into the darkness from our minivan, the aftermath of fighting is everywhere. A little fear creeps in. This is now a lawless country. There's no government, no police. And we don't know who controls the road we're on. Then a man steps into the beam of our headlights. He's carrying a gun.
1: Watching some fighters, I guess, search cars in front of me.
2: Flickers of light catch the edge of rifles. There are several men, some with faces covered, all armed. As they shine their lights on my face, their gaze softens.
16: Mahaba.
1: Kif alak? Alhamdulillah. Hello. Britannia. Britannia. Britannia.
2: The men are part of the group that has just toppled Syrian President Assad.
14: This is crazy. Essentially, not even, I mean, is anyone keeping track of entry into the country?
1: Seamless. I've never entered this country so quickly.
14: I've never entered any country so quickly. No one knows that I'm here. No one's checked my passport.
1: Welcome to the new Syria.
14: But this kind of gave me a little bit of trepidation. Things are still very new.
2: An hour later, we're in Damascus.
14: Here we are, okay. We're near the hotel.
2: Despite the chaos and the lack of an actual government,
14: there's the entrance.
2: Hotels are thankfully still operating.
1: Thanks.
2: I unzip my bag and feel for a folder, triple checking it's still hidden where I left it. So much of my reporting has been about national security and intelligence. And before I came to Damascus, a source of mine with intimate knowledge of Austin's case reached out. I'd spent months gaining their trust, and now they had something to give me, something important. I can't say what country this happened in order to protect their identity, but we met outside a coffee shop, and they handed me a purple folder, which came with a simple request: find Austin. Now that we have a moment to catch our breath, I take the folder to Sara's hotel room.
14: Hi.
1: Can I come in?
14: Yep.
1: You're going to want to look at this. So, I met with somebody.
14: Mm-hmm.
1: And here are a list with GPS coordinates of every location that Austin is possibly known to have been held at.
14: Whoa. This is insane.
2: For years, Western intelligence agencies have been identifying sites where Austin might be held. But they couldn't go to them because they were tightly guarded by Syrian forces. Now that the regime is gone, we can search them. If Austin's being held in a Syrian prison, this might be the best chance in more than a decade that anyone has had to find him. Where is Austin Tice? Is presented by me, Josh Baker. For full credits and the latest episodes, search for I'm Not a Monster Presents wherever you get your BBC podcasts.
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4: 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That's the big question we're asking today on People Fixing the World from the BBC World Service. We'll find out about surprising solutions. In Scotland, how one village is giving homeless people back their dignity.
5: That was kind of the idea, was to sort of turn the traditional concept of homelessness accommodation, which tends to be really squalid, really awful, offer the absolute bare minimum, and turn that on its head and try and give people a place that's uplifting, that's cosy, that feels it's got some beauty in.
4: And in France, how office spaces are serving as rooms for the night.
6: It's weird. I am literally in this big office, but in the corner here, it does feel like suddenly if I turn this way and look straight forward, it looks like someone's bedroom.
4: Join me, Myra Anubi, as we look at some of the positive things happening all around us on People Fixing the World, right after the BBC News.
7: I'm Debbie Russ with the BBC News. Saudi Arabia says it will not retaliate for now after drone attacks launched from Iraq forced it to shut down a crucial east-west oil pipeline. A Saudi statement said the decision was made following a request from the Iraqi Prime Minister. Baghdad has sacked a military commander in the area the attacks were launched from. Hugo Beshega is in Jerusalem.
8: The attacks on the pipeline have renewed fears that a fighting in the region could further disrupt energy supplies. The province in Iraq, from where the drones are believed to have been launched, is seen as an area where Shia militias backed by Iran operate. In Yemen, the Houthis say they will blockade Saudi shipping in the Bab al-Mandab Strait, a vital oil shipping route. The dramatic Houthi advance could help Iran's strategy of driving up energy prices to put pressure on the US to end the war.
7: The United Nations says Ukraine is facing its toughest winter since Russia's full-scale invasion in 2022. The head of the UN's development agency, Alexander De Croo, told the BBC that Russian attacks could lead to a humanitarian catastrophe.
9: Civil infrastructure is in a very systematic way being targeted. And this is petrol stations, it's shopping malls, it's business centers, but it's especially energy infrastructure, energy transmission lines. There is absolutely no justification for that.
7: 11 world leaders, including Russia's President Vladimir Putin, China's Xi Jinping and Iran's Masoud Pezeshkian, are gathering in Delhi this weekend for the BRICS summit. The grouping was formed as a counterweight to the United States and Western Europe, but wars in the Middle East have exposed divisions within it. One of the members, the UAE, has faced multiple drone and missile attacks from another member, Iran. The funeral of the world's youngest traditional monarch, who died last month, is underway in Western Uganda. The body of King Oyo Nyimba Kabamba Iguru Rukiri IV, who was 34, will be transferred from a cathedral in Fort Portal to royal burial grounds. The BBC's Swayibu Ibrahim reports from Kampala.
10: Thousands of mourners, as well as representatives of traditional kingdoms and other dignitaries, have gathered at the palace and at the cathedral to attend the king's final send-off. King Oyo died in the United States last month, where he had been receiving treatment for cancer. His burial will take place later today at the Royal Burial Grounds in Karambi.
7: Donald Trump has arrived in Ireland for a two-day visit. In the capital, Dublin, Mr. Trump will meet the country's president, Catherine Connolly, and the leader of Irish government, Micheál Martin. Later, the US president will head to his golf resort in Western Ireland to watch the Irish Open tournament. BBC News. Police in the U.S. state of Mississippi have arrested a man in connection with the death of a black woman found hanged from a tree. Tasia Fortune's body was discovered outside an abandoned home in Jackson in August, but police only announced in the past few days that they were treating it as a possible homicide. The police have now named the suspect as Jarques Ratcliffe, who's also black. A fire has engulfed an ammunition warehouse in Bulgaria, prompting staff to evacuate the site. Residents reported hearing a series of blasts, but there were no casualties. Clitia Sala reports.
11: The blaze at the site, which stores gunpowder and ammunition, lit up the sky near a village in central Bulgaria. It's still unclear what caused it. Local media say another facility owned by the same Bulgarian arms company, EMCO, experienced an explosion last month. EMCO supplies arms to Ukraine and is run by the Bulgarian arms trader Emilian Hebrev. Bulgarian prosecutors claim that Russian operatives can be linked to previous attacks on Mr. Hebrev and his factories.
7: French police have said they suspect a suburban train derailment in the northwest of the country was due to sabotage. More than 40 people were injured, one of them seriously, when the train came off the tracks between the cities of Rouen and Caen in Normandy. A police source said a loose fragment of rail track was discovered at the scene. Several carriages overturned in the incident. And Ben Shelton has become the first black American tennis player to reach the men's singles final at the US Open since Arthur Ashe more than 50 years ago. He did so in the stadium in New York named after the trailblazing tennis great. Shelton beat Francis Tiafoe in four sets. He faces the top seed Alexander Zverev of Germany on Sunday in what would be his first Grand Slam final. BBC News.

0: homelessness. It's a big issue that affects more than 100 million people globally. And having a house, a safe place to return to every night, is something that we might take for granted. But for many, having nowhere to go is an everyday reality. So today on People Fixing the World from the BBC World Service with me, Myra Anubi, it's all about new ways to tackle homelessness. In France, we'll find out how offices can be part of the solution. But first, let me take you to Scotland and to a special village that's providing homeless people with decent accommodation and a proper sense of community. In the capital city of Scotland, Edinburgh. It's a beautiful place with a lot of history, castles, and it's also known for massive festivals. But today, I'm not going to a festival. I am instead heading to a special place called the Social Bite Village to find out more about our solution. So I've just come out of the car and already I cannot describe how beautiful this is. The location is right by the seaside, so you have these stunning views of the hills and amazing green landscapes surrounded by trees. I think I can see the person that I'm here to meet.
1: Hi, Myra.
0: Hi.
1: I'm Emily.
0: Emily, nice. This is a beautiful location.
1: Isn't it just?
0: Emily Pickering is part of the team behind this village and she's showing me around. It's an enclosed plot of land that's got 15 houses neatly placed opposite each other. In fact, they kind of look like holiday homes with sprinklers and flowers blooming beside neatly mowed lawns. A few of them look like small bungalows, others look more like box homes, but these are made of timber.
1: We call them nest houses, so they're kind of condensed homes, but they're still spacious and they have big windows, and we just wanted them to really feel like a cozy home. Each one inside was when they originally were made, they were decorated the exact same, and then the residents have come in and they've just made them their own.
0: Emily takes me inside one house to see what they look like. And just coming in, you're right, it's a nice, cozy space, right? You have a kitchenette space, which, you know, typical stuff. You've got your fridge, you've got your cooker, and then you have a seating area as well with sofas.
1: The sense of waking up and being able to see your neighbours and talk to your neighbours, and also having these quite large for temporary accommodation, these large spaces that you can really create as your own home. They've got a bedroom with a double bed, a desk, a wardrobe, a sofa, a TV, is a real home.
0: Some residents have been here for a few months and others for over 2 years as they wait to get more secure housing. Emily leads me to a different house to meet Michael, a local musician and a former resident who can tell us a lot about what it's like living in this village. Hi.
2: Hello.
0: Hi, can I come in?
2: Yeah, of course you can.
0: Yes. Oh, we're meeting inside the very same house he used to live in. Michael tells me he suddenly became homeless after his relationship broke down.
2: And then this was like my third place that I stayed in Edinburgh, because the other two weren't as nowhere near as good as this, because there's some dodgy places that you get put into. So I'm so glad that I got this place. Yeah.
0: And could you just describe how dodgy was?
2: Oh, but well, you're finding there's like needles and stuff and there was, you know, packets of stuff or drugs or whatnot, but then it's them being aggressive towards you as well.
0: But after moving into the Social Bite Village, things began to improve.
2: Yeah, well, I was here for a couple of years because I was here when it was COVID, so I was just before it and then a wee bit after. Everyone just chips in and becomes a little family, because I've got some friends for life now down here.
0: Yeah, tell me some of the things you would do together.
2: Well, because we got donated some gym equipment and everything, me and a couple of residents were working out every morning, then going for walks along the beach because we're just right beside the water. And then we'd at night time help cooking together and stuff.
0: This whole idea began back in 2018 with a man called Josh Littlejohn. He'd started a coffee shop in the city called Social Bite that offered employment and free food to homeless people. They would often tell him horror stories about the temporary accommodation they were living in. So Josh created Social Bite Village, a model that gives homeless people access to small supported communities living in high quality homes.
3: People were moving in from other homeless accommodations, and I was told they were just bursting into tears, you know, with emotion, and getting the keys, and you know, just feeling that sense of relief.
0: The village has prefabricated homes, so they are assembled elsewhere and then placed here. Josh says that they also use locally sourced Scottish wood.
3: Yeah, I mean, I think there's lots of like academic studies that show the positive mental psychological effects of open wood in sort of the built environment, open wood and timber. It's shown to reduce blood pressure, reduce stress, make people feel more calm, more relaxed. So we want this to be a place where when people come in and they get their keys, they can kind of breathe.
0: Since Social Bite Village started, they've helped more than 150 people in two locations, this one in Edinburgh and another in Glasgow. The organisation is also now in discussions with around 15 local authorities across the UK about replicating the model in other communities.

0: accept donations and invite companies to sponsor a house. And their work has been supported by people from all over the world, including famous actors like George Clooney and Leonardo DiCaprio. I wonder, though, if some might be surprised that homeless people are living in such high-quality homes.
1: Quite often, actually, this place gets confused for kind of an upmarket holiday location. That was kind of the idea, was to sort of turn the traditional concept of homelessness accommodation, which tends to be really squalid, really awful, often the absolute bare minimum, and turn that on its head and try and give people a place that's uplifting, that's cosy, that feels it's got some beauty in.
0: I also noticed there's a dog outside.
2: Yes.
0: What's your name? What's his name?
2: Leo.
0: Hi, Leo. I've seen a few dogs. People can come here with their pets.
1: Pet friendly. I think there's some dogs. There's been cats. Yeah, we've had a couple of village babies over the years as well.
0: Oh, nice.
1: Again, if you're trying to create a community, it's important. You know, pets add to that. So, also, it's a big issue for people that are homeless, that are maybe on the streets. If they have a dog, then most accommodations won't allow pets. So people will often choose to sleep on the streets.
0: Another essential part of Josh's model is building a community, giving people a space where they can get support from the staff and from each other. The residents can come together to cook, share stories, and play card games in a shared space at the entrance of the village called The Hub. Right in front of me is this kind of open style kitchen, and then you've got like these sofas where guys come to do everything from watching the game to watching a movie and playing cards. And also I can see on just kind of like the very far end, there's a whiteboard with tasks that people have to do, including emptying the bins, wiping surfaces. So it's very much a community space. Someone who was once a resident at this village is Jane, and she's here now. Hi, Jane.
3: Hi.
0: Jane, I've heard you make a mean cup of tea.
3: Yeah, of course I can make you one of the best cup of teas ever.
0: Let's go.
3: What do you take in your tea?
0: Oh, so I'm actually Kenyan. We like very strong tea.
3: Really strong tea.
0: As Jane starts to make me a brew, we get chatting about her life.
3: The reason I ended up homeless was because my mum passed away in 2020, and I was kind of sofa surfing with my friends and my sister before that, and I was in and out of B&Bs and hostels, and it was a really bad experience for me because there was a curfew. I wasn't allowed any visitors or anything like that. It was just a really bad time for me, and I didn't like it. I didn't feel safe or secure or anything.
0: And so how did you then learn about Social Bike Village?
3: A friend told me about this flyer, so I looked it up online. I emailed the Social Bite, and next again few days they emailed me back asking if I wanted to go for a visit, which I did, and a few weeks later I was moved into the village.
0: How was that feeling when you moved into the village and you had your very own space?
3: I mean, I was really shy when I first moved in. I didn't know anybody. I didn't know what I was doing. But then the first couple of weeks, I started adjusting, and I was planning activities with people and going for sea swims and just being me.
0: You lived here for about 2 years, right?
3: Yeah.
0: How did it feel when you had to leave?
3: When I left the village, I was quite upset because I was leaving behind my Social Bite family. I just wanted to take them all with me, but I couldn't. But now that I've got my own flat, I'm happy and secure, and I still come down and see the village.
0: And you know you can always come back and visit with your family here.
3: Yeah, yeah. I mean, like, Social Bite are never going to get rid of me. They're stuck with me until the day I die. That's that done, yeah. Yeah.
0: Like Jane, people who've left the village can still visit the Hub for a hot meal or just a chat.
4: If you're lonely, ain't got no friends, no type of future.
0: And for Michael, the former resident we met earlier, Social Bite has given him more than just a home. It's given him a community of people he now calls friends, something that inspired him to write a song.

You're listening to People Fixing the World from the BBC World Service with me, Myra Anubi. Now, I've left the village in Scotland and I'm back in the office in London. And for many of us, offices are constantly buzzing with activity.

0: during the day. But as soon as people finish their shift, they're just empty spaces that could serve a very different purpose. Now, I've got my colleague, Alex Collins, who visited a project in France using this idea to help tackle homelessness. Alex, let's just start with the problem. How big is this in France?
1: Hello, Myra. Well, according to a 2022 report by the French charity, the Abbé Pierre Foundation, it's estimated that there are around 300,000 people in France who are homeless. But I was really interested in looking at the city of Nantes in the northwest region of France, where the situation is particularly bad. This has been a result of housing shortages, rising rents, and significant intra-European migration. So thousands of people are on waiting lists for emergency accommodation. But the reality is that the city government just doesn't have enough housing stock.
0: I mean, I'm surprised that there's such a big issue in France, but also I can't really wrap my head around this. How can offices help?
1: Well, there is a project called Bureau de Coeur, which literally translates from the French as Office of the Heart. Started in 2020, the scheme uses office space to house homeless people. I went to the outskirts of Nantes to meet someone who's taking part in the scheme. I'm meeting Frederick at the place where he lives. It's not your standard accommodation. It's in the office of a software company called Eprisia. He takes me through the modern open plan office, past workers at their desks, to the room he sleeps in at night.
2: We're now walking down the corridor in the office, past a few doors. I can see a meeting room on the left and some office workers on the right, and we're just turning into a room.
3: Here's my stuff, my detergent to do my washing and a bottle of water. I don't have many things, it's not my home. As it's an office space for the company, I try not to make my presence noticed too much.
1: It's a modest space with plain white walls, and at the far end is a large desk with two computers, which in the day are used by workers. The biggest object in the room is a rectangular box, which looks at first like an office cabinet, but to my surprise, it contains a fold-out bed.
2: Okay, can you just show me the bed? The bed is being pulled down. It's on the side of a wall, and it just flips down. It's a very clever use of space.
1: On the opposite side of the wall to the bed is a modest cabinet where Frederick keeps his small number of possessions. On top of that is some ingredients for cooking.
2: So you've also got some food there, you've got a lemon, some nuts.
3: Yes, I also have some pistachios and some baby onions.
2: Do you want to show us where you cook?
1: We head to a kitchen area which staff members use in the day to eat their lunch. It's the space that Frederick uses to make dinner in the evening.
3: So I have everything I need. A coffee machine, plates, a sink, a fridge.
2: You've got your own shelf on the fridge with a little post-it note with your name. That's very handy, so everyone knows not to touch your food.
1: Occasionally, Frederick has a coffee with some of the staff, but normally he leaves when they arrive. He says weekends can be lonely because no one is around. After a couple of minutes in the kitchen, Frederick begins to tell me how he ended up on the streets.
3: The last few years living in Nantes have been hard. I became depressed after my daughter was born. Her mother stopped me from seeing her. I didn't see her first steps. I didn't hear her first words. As a result, I quit my job and I couldn't see the point of working. My life fell apart. I didn't even claim benefits. I couldn't pay the rent. So eventually I was kicked out of my flat.
2: Where did you sleep when you were on the street?
3: There were two buildings that I slept in regularly. In one, I slept on the 12th floor. I know that most people don't go down the stairs at that height. They use the lift. So I was sleeping in the staircase for about 2 years.
2: It must have been very difficult.
3: Yes, it was difficult, but I kept my spirits up and I had to stay strong.
1: While sleeping rough, Frederick found a job as a gardener. He applied for social housing, but was rejected for not having a regular paycheck. It was at this point he was put in touch with Bureau de Coeur, and days later moved into the Eprisia offices. So how does the scheme actually work for companies who are hosting?
4: My name is Guillaume Guérineau. I'm the co-manager of the company Eprisia, and it's our second guest. We work with the Bureau de Coeur from 6 months.
1: To make it viable for company owners like Guillaume to participate in the scheme, a contract is drawn up for each guest. In Fredericks, there's an arrangement that he leaves the office at 8 a.m. in the morning and is allowed to come back for 7 p.m.
4: At the beginning, some of the women worried because they were a bit scared of being in the office alone with a man that they don't know. Frédéric was never left in the office with women.
1: But it's fine.
4: But it's fine now. No, it's fine that they know him and it's okay.
1: Yeah, and you wonder whether that's changed people's attitudes about people who are homeless.
4: They learn to understand and to know people who live in the street. It's the second guest we have. Human connection. It's a new way to understand people, to live with people, to have empathy.
1: The ambition of the charity is to help those staying in offices into permanent work and secure housing. Bureau de Coeur believes having a stable place to sleep makes this easier. Every month, a meeting takes place with the resident and relevant support agencies to ensure everything is staying on track.
5: Vers Beaujoire.
6: Beaujoire. Départ prévu dans moins d'une minute.
2: I've just got on the number 3 tram to meet Pierre-Yves Loïc. He's actually the founder of Bureau de Coeur. As I've spent time around Nantes, I've seen quite a high number of people who are begging on the street, including those who look to be in some form of psychological distress and also are either drinking or taking some form of drugs. And it just shows you that solving the problem of homelessness in a city like Nantes is extremely complex.
1: I'm inside the office of advertising agency Nobilito. It's a business Pierre-Yves runs alongside Bureau de Coeur, so it's no surprise to find that he's also hosting a person who is homeless there.
7: He's here one month ago.
1: It's weird. I am literally in this big office, but in the corner here, it does feel like suddenly if I turn this way and look straight forward, it looks like someone's bedroom. A black curtain gives a degree of privacy, but there's also a sofa, which is long enough for someone to sleep on. I can even see the sheets on the bed there. To ensure a respectful experience for the guest, offices are inspected by Bureau de Coeur volunteers in advance. Guests must have access to a toilet and shower and cooking facilities. Not every office has a bed, but many provide sofas that are decent enough. A lot of people who are homeless have drug addiction problems and have psychiatric problems. Do you see, to some degree, your project might miss those people out?
8: Yes, we can't welcome people who have drug addiction problems because if we want companies to open their doors, we have to guarantee them that there will be no health problems, that people won't be squatting in the building and want to settle in the building permanently.
1: So far, the scheme has helped over 100 people, but Pierre-Yves acknowledges that it's addressing only a small fraction of the homeless problem in Nantes. However, he says the solution goes beyond helping vulnerable people off the streets.
8: We commissioned a study that confirmed that companies who took part in our scheme had happier employees compared to the standard French office. In the end, I find companies do this because they think it's the moral thing to do.
1: But what does staff in his own office think about the scheme? Wandering around, I met Claire and asked her what she thought about the office providing space for a person who is homeless.
9: They sold the idea to me pretty, like, well done. when you think about it, it's pretty logical. I mean, like, when we're out of the office, it's just empty space and a lot of space and that can be comfy. So if that can help someone in a difficult situation, I say go for it.
10: I have to say, Claire has me rethinking our own office space. It's a creative way of tackling the problem. But I wonder, Alex, how much success has it had?
1: Well, according to Bureau de Coeur, over 90% of the participants who use the scheme end up in permanent jobs and housing, which is pretty good numbers in my mind. And it's also a win for the public purse too. While a traditional emergency shelter bed costs public authorities around $10,000 a year, a placement here costs around $2,000 because the office already exists.
10: But I did notice that there only seems to be one homeless person per office at a time. I wonder, are there any plans to increase that?
1: Well, that's right, Myra. They do have a strict policy of one guest per office, and that's because Pierre-Yves thinks that individuals deserve what he calls a sense of dignity and privacy. Saying that, the one way to get around this policy is obviously, as you say, is to upscale. So they now have 40 participating offices in Nantes. It's also spread into other French cities and across Europe in places like Lisbon and Brussels, helping over 1,000 people.
10: Right. Well, I'm going to impress you with the little French I know and say merci, Alex, for what we've heard today.
1: Merci, Myra.
10: And that brings us to the end of the programme. I wonder, though, if your office could be used to house homeless people at night. Let me know what you think by sending me a voice note or a message to the WhatsApp number +44 8000 321 721. And join me again next week for your weekly reminder that solutions do exist. Until then, I'm Myra Anubi. Thanks for listening.
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0: Almost 1,000 years ago, a group of English women created the Bayeux Tapestry. They embroidered bold images of the Battle of Hastings in 1066, when England was conquered. Ever since, it's been in France. Now, for the first time, the tapestry has come back to England to be displayed at the British Museum in London. Join me, Julian May, after the news, as I tell the story of this masterpiece of needlework and its temporary homecoming.
1: BBC News with Debbie Russ. Saudi Arabia says it will not retaliate for now after drone attacks launched from Iraq forced it to shut down a crucial east-west oil pipeline. Its closure further restricts oil exports, adding to pressure from Iran's Houthi allies in Yemen, who took control of the Red Sea coast yesterday. The United Nations says Ukraine is facing its toughest winter since Russia's full-scale invasion. A senior UN official said that Russia was systematically targeting Ukraine's civilian infrastructure and there was a risk of humanitarian catastrophe. World leaders, including the presidents of Russia, China and Iran, are gathering in Delhi for the BRICS summit. The grouping was formed as a counterweight to Western powers, but wars in the Middle East have exposed divisions within it. There's been a big fire at an ammunition warehouse in Bulgaria belonging to a firm that sends arms to Ukraine. Residents reported hearing a series of blasts at the EMCO warehouse, but there were no casualties. Police in the US state of Mississippi have arrested a man in connection with the death of a black woman found hanged from a tree. Tasia Fortune's body was discovered outside an abandoned home in Jackson in August. The suspect was named as Jacques Ratcliffe, who is also black. The funeral of the world's youngest traditional monarch, who died last month, is underway in Fort Portal in western Uganda. Oyo Nyimba, the late monarch of Toro Kingdom, was 34. And Ben Shelton has become the first black American tennis player to reach the men's singles final at the US Open since Arthur Ashe more than 50 years ago. He faces the top seed, Alexander Zverev of Germany, on Sunday in what will be his first Grand Slam final. And that's the latest world news from the BBC.
2: There's been so much excitement here this morning. The past 24 hours has been amazing. In the dead of night, nobody knew here what was going on.
0: Welcome to In the Studio from the BBC World Service. I'm Julian May. On the 10th of July, there was an unusual level of excitement at the British Museum in London, especially as it was 3:15 in the morning.
2: We saw a lorry backing up towards the museum, and it had come from a secret location in France. It was chaperoned by police.
3: Elle est arrivée dans la nuit au British Museum à Londres, dans ce caisson, au terme d'un transfert placé sous haute sécurité.
4: Inside that lorry until just a few moments ago, one of the most important artworks ever created. It's a moment of real historical significance. And for the first time in nearly 1,000 years, it is here in the UK.
0: Usually on In the Studio, we look at a new work of art as it's being made. But today we will follow a very old, very significant work, one that needs special handling. Carefully folded by French museum staff, it was then loaded into a case specially built to withstand damaging vibrations and transported on its own train under the English Channel with a police escort. They even had a couple of practice runs without the tapestry to make sure things ran smoothly.
2: It was transported in a really high-tech container. It had shock absorbers, it had gadgets that made sure that the temperature was fine, the humidity was fine, because of course, this is a very, very delicate and fragile object.
5: It sounds like a strange thing, a group of people standing around watching a lorry reverse into a loading bay, but when they opened the doors and took the crate out, I think the full weight of the fact that it was the first time the tapestry had returned to England since it was likely made almost 1,000 years ago really hit me, and it was a really incredible moment to be a part of.
0: Dr. Millie Horton Inch is a specialist in medieval textiles, and she was among the crowd waiting at the British Museum this summer as that lorry arrived from France. Its priceless cargo, the Bayeux Tapestry, a sort of medieval comic strip which tells tales of battles and sea voyages, as well as everyday life in 11th century England. The stories sewn into the fabric portray the conflict between King Harold of England and William, Duke of Normandy, we always call him William the Conqueror, in northern France, ending with the Battle of Hastings in 1066, which led to the conquest of England the last time it was successfully invaded. Years of diplomacy have gone into bringing the tapestry to London from its home in Bayeux in northern France, involving two heads of state, King Charles III and President Macron. Before the tapestry arrived, I went to the museum to talk to curators Dr. Millie Horton Inch and Professor Michael Lewis. I'd never seen the tapestry in real life, but its images, such as the arrow in the eye of King Harold, have been familiar to me since I was seven.
6: The Bayeux tapestry is such an iconic object, so fundamentally linked to our history in this country, 1066 being the last time that England was successfully conquered. And of course the Bayeux tapestry is just this magical depiction of that event. It starts in about 1065, so it kind of explores some of the background around when the King Edward the Confessor died and how Harold Godwinson then managed to get himself on the throne and kind of exclude, if you like, William the Conqueror from that. So it's essentially a build-up of those events.
0: Millie, it's known as the Bayeux Tapestry, but it's not a tapestry.
5: It's not a tapestry at all, though. It's an embroidery, which is a very different technique. That means that with needle and thread, the design is applied directly onto woven fabric rather than woven into the fabric itself.
0: And the colours, there aren't many, are there?
5: There aren't many colours. It's often described as having sort of 10-ish colours across four different shades, I suppose, that come from four different natural dyes. They've not been able to identify what the fourth brownish dye is, but the other three come from the plants woad, weld and madder.
0: So woad is blue.
5: Yes.
0: Madder is red.
5: Yes, and weld is yellow.
0: Ah, right. The background's linen, but the stitching, that's wool, is it?
5: Yes, wool thread. So again, you're looking at having to, you know, raise sheep to get the wool from them, and then to create that into threads, you'd have to do a process called spinning. And it's been estimated that for every hour of embroidery, you're probably looking at 6 hours of spinning.
0: Cool.
5: Yeah.
6: The Bayeux tapestry is 70 metres long, so it's extraordinarily long. It's only 50 centimetres high, and essentially it's a strip, or nine strips of linen that have been joined together.
5: That's the equivalent of five double-decker buses back to back. And in some places, the embroidery has been done over the seams between the panels in such a way that the seam is pretty much invisible to the naked eye. That's how skilled these needleworkers were.
6: It's divided in terms of 58 different scenes, but actually what it does is it takes you backwards and forwards across the English Channel to kind of tell its story. It has all of these characters, sometimes in buildings, a lot of them are riding horses, and then you have these trees that just seem completely fantastic. So you've got people using 11th century tools to cut down fantasy trees. So yeah, you've got this kind of strange mix of the real and the fake, if you like.
0: There's a bit missing, isn't there? We don't reach the end of this story, I think. What's happened there?
6: The tapestry was rolled out for many, many years. That's obviously damaged it, particularly at the end. We don't know for certain whether the tapestry continued. You know, maybe they never finished it. But it's probably very likely that it ended with something akin to what it starts with. So it begins with Edward the Confessor on a throne talking to Harold Godwinson before he's sent on this mission to France. And I think a lot of people have liked to think that it ended with William enthroned. He was crowned on Christmas Day 1066. And that would seem to be a kind of nice ending to the tapestry. But we simply don't know, of course.
0: The people who actually did the embroidery, do you know who they were?
5: We don't know who they are, unfortunately. There's no evidence. It's likely that it was English women. English women were very well respected for needlework in this period, and we know there are women recorded in the Domesday Book who were given land in exchange for their services, one individual in exchange for teaching a Norman nobleman's daughter how to embroider. So it's likely that it was English women. Another possibility is that it was based at a nunnery where we know
7: in this period nunneries were undertaking sort of large-scale textile production, but it's also possible that it was taking place in a non-religious environment.
6: In some ways, when you look at the Bayeux tapestry, you have to look at all of its different components together, but broadly speaking, it's telling us a story in a chronological sequence from left to right. Essentially, in the central panel, there's obviously military scenes, and then there's two borders, one at the top and one at the bottom, which on the surface of it, at least, appear decorative. And then sometimes there's other things that have been added to the borders, which are kind of gloss, I suppose, on what's going on in the main frieze as well. And also, another component is the fact that it has this inscription, Latin text, at different parts across the embroidery. It's clear that all of these different elements work together, and sometimes they tell slightly different things from each other as well.
0: Who commissioned this piece of work?
6: Traditionally, it was thought that it was produced by Matilda, who was the wife of William the Conqueror, to kind of commemorate his great victory over the English. But more recently, it's been suggested that the likely person who made this object was Odo, Bishop of Bayeux, who was the half-brother of William the Conqueror. After the Norman Conquest, he became Earl of Kent, and we believe that many of the images in the tapestry are borrowed from within his earldom. It might have been the case that he had the tapestry produced for his new cathedral in Bayeux, which was consecrated in 1077.
8: Jill, when are we moving it into the case?
9: Monday.
8: So you've come at the right time. This is when we could see it outside the case. You know, the tickets immediately sold out.
9: Yes, I know.
8: And that was only the first tranche.
9: Until Christmas, or?
8: Yeah.
0: It's the 17th of July today, and this is the day when the French cultural minister and the French ambassador to London are coming to the British Museum to look at what's going on with the Bayeux tapestry.
8: We will get a million people through, including school children.
9: More than 1 million.
8: Well,
9: we will see how it goes.
8: We're managing expectations.
0: At the moment, there is a group of French conservators and some English conservators, and they've just uncovered a little bit. So I'm seeing the first glimpse of the Bayeux tapestry. I can see some of the trees, some of the soldiers, a castle. We're all wearing plastic aprons. We've got our shoes covered up. I wasn't allowed to bring a phone in. I wasn't allowed to bring a pen in, just a pencil and a pad. They're taking the protection of the tapestry very seriously indeed. This must be an exciting day for you.
5: Yes, that's an understatement. This is a very exciting day for me. Yesterday was perhaps even more exciting.
0: So what actually happened?
5: What happened was, so it was on a paravent, which is a sort of concertina, that was very, very, very slowly unfurled in a very controlled process. It was then hooked onto a beam that was elevated, so it was hanging in the room, and the table that it's now on was sort of put vertically behind it, and they were both very slowly lowered down. So it and the tabletop were lowered down together, and it was extraordinary to see probably about 100 of my British Museum and French colleagues working together to complete that.
8: You must come back with the President in September.
0: I'm with Michael Lewis again. You've just been showing some very important people around, haven't you?
10: Yeah, so it's been great today. I've been having time with both the Secretary of State for Culture, Lisa Nandy, and then also the French minister as well. And they both seem really engaged and excited in seeing the Bayeux tapestry, but how could they not?
0: Millie, the gallery we're in is an extraordinary place. It's quite narrow. It's very long. And down the middle of it, we have an extraordinary glass cabinet. Now, the British Museum is full of glass cabinets, but they're not usually like this.
5: It has been specially developed for the project. It is certainly a feat of engineering. We believe it's the longest showcase in the world. So if anyone thinks they've got a longer showcase, please do contact
0: How long
5: the British
0: is it?
5: Museum. I think it's about a metre or two, over 70 metres. It absolutely fills the Sainsbury Exhibition Gallery. It's almost as though the gallery was designed for it.
0: Everyone has to be able to see the tapestry in the glass case, so it's glass.
11: but what happens if someone leans on it?
5: It's incredibly strong, so I have no concerns from that point of view. People will not be allowed to lean on it, but should today, or do anything even, you know, more than leaning, we're very confident that the showcase will hold up. The glass is also completely non-reflective, so you'll be able to get a really good view of the tapestry. You'll be able to get a lot closer to it than when it was hanging previously. And I think also it being flat brings you closer to the experience of the makers, who would have looked at it that way as well.
11: What about the atmosphere inside the case? You don't want it to go mouldy or anything, do you?
5: No.
11: So it's atmospherically controlled, yeah. Then? Yeah.
5: Yes, and the light levels have been agreed with our French colleagues, so it's going to be very well taken care of.
0: Those light levels are strictly capped at a dim 50 lux. That's the level of low street lighting, to reduce the risk of the delicate threads fading, and only for 9 hours a day. And when the gallery is empty, the tapestry will be covered, as most of it was when Millie and I watched the conservators at work.
5: They're also checking to make sure it's lying flat, essentially, so very gently, very carefully smoothing out any what you'd describe as bellies, points where it's bumped up a little bit.
11: Because if you spread a long piece of cloth out, it doesn't lie flat, does it? No, it rucks up and moves.
5: Especially a fabric that's been embroidered, so it has changes of texture and tension around where the embroidery is. So they're just making sure that it's laid flat so that it's resting peacefully, as it were, underneath its cover.
0: This has been a very interesting morning. I know the Bayeux tapestry is about 70 metres long, but to see it laid out, it's so impressive. Then there were the political figures. This exhibition is an example of the importance of culture in international relations. And there was the real excitement of the curators who've been working on this project for years. Now all the politicians and all the reporters have gone. But the really important people, they're still here. The conservators, a team of French and English experts, they're tenderly looking after this amazing artefact. You're listening to In the Studio from the BBC World Service. This episode is about the Bayeux tapestry and its coming to England for the first time since its hundreds of people and horses, birds and trees were sewn into vivid life almost 1,000 years ago.
12: It is a bitter afternoon in Kent. A woman sits stitching at her frame, shoulders hunched in concentration, her needle-hardened fingers tease strands of red and yellow wool through the wings of two birds nestled under the feet of a stitched king.
0: The academic and storyteller Daisy Black is fascinated by the tapestry, especially the ambiguous and subversive aspects of it that draw on folk tales. Her sold-out shows illustrate its wide appeal to the 21st century population of Britain.
13: Everyone, especially if you've grown up in the UK, hears a lot about the Battle of 1066 and the famous incident with an arrow and an eyeball meeting tragically on the battlefield. And a lot of our perceptions of that history come from the Bayeux tapestry. That's often the famous image that you will see in class as a primary school child. It's a really interesting story as well. It covers between about 2 and 4 years of historical happenings. It begins with Edward the Confessor, not currently confessing, sitting on his throne, and then Harold doing a sea voyage across to Normandy. He gets kidnapped by Guy of Ponthieu. He gets ransomed by William. There's a big and slightly incompetent battle in the middle. All of these things happened way before we have Harold sitting on his throne and Halley's Comet and the fleet of ghostly ships prophesying William's invasion of England. And it's lovely to be able to tell that with some of the folk tales that appear in the margins at the same time.
12: The crow was perched in a tree with a bit of cheese in her mouth, which she'd just stolen from an open window. She was just about to eat the cheese when a fox appeared.
13: The borders have a lot of different animal fables in them, some you might have come across in school or in your own storytelling cultures.
12: The fox looked up into the tree, smelt the saltiness of that cheese, wanted that cheese for herself, but she couldn't climb trees. "My dear crow," she said, "how beautiful you look on this fine summer's day. You shine sleekly. Ah, what a pity you can't sing. Then you would be the most perfect of all the birds." The crow high up in the tree, was pleased with this unlooked-for flattery, but stung with the idea she couldn't sing. So she opened her mouth to prove otherwise and... Kark! The cheese fell to the floor and was eaten by the fox.
0: The fable of the fox and the crow and the cheese appears three times in the Bayeux tapestry, and it can be interpreted in different ways, depending on whose side you're on.
13: If you're reading it from the Norman perspective, then King Edward the Confessor is the foolish crow with the English crown as the cheese, and Harold, the illegitimate king from a Norman perspective, is the flattering fox who persuades Edward to give the crown to him. If you read it from the English perspective, then William is the flattering fox, and the English crown is still the cheese, and Harold is the foolish crow who had the crown and let it go. I really, really love this narrative. It is complex. It is very silly at times. You've got scenes where castles are being built and a workman's dropping a brick on his friend's head. And it's quite irreverent. So you've got animals and birds and beasts having an almost starring role in the tapestry as well. And taking over the narrative a little bit and certainly being very sarcastic about it.
11: Daisy, how is the Bayeux tapestry having an impact on popular culture in Britain today?
13: Certainly the last few months have had a lot of very good memes and pieces of artwork inspired by the tapestry. A very recent piece I'm looking at is of the France-England match as part of the World Cup for third place. The artist has made a really beautiful image showing the poor French goalkeeper falling over backwards very dramatically in the goal. It says, France 4, England 6, hic Frankie Dolent here, the French are miserable. And they've made all the footballers look very medieval, so some of them are still wearing shorts, but they also have chainmail underneath their football strips. My favourite piece of Bayeux tapestry fan art comes from Jimmel Paint It, who is well worth following on social media. He did a fantastic depiction of a Friday night out, kicking out time at the pub, which shows taxis, people on the floor, a group of lads with traffic cones on their heads, and people ordering, in Latin of course, their garlic mayonnaise kebabs. And the margins of the tapestry here, much like the end of the Bayeux tapestry, have bodies, you know, people sprawled across the ground. The animals have become rats and pigeons mainly, and there are some rather dodgy spilt things in the margins as well for that one.
11: And as in the Bayeux tapestry depiction of the Battle of Hastings, there are rather remarkable horses.
13: Yes, the riot police are there on their mounted steeds, and the steeds are drawn exactly as they are on the tapestry, and they are a rather fetching colours, yellow and red in this version.
11: It's the 23rd of July today. I've been invited back to the British Museum. We're outside the gallery now, and I'm with Connor Watson. Why did you want me to come back today, Connor?
14: Because the tapestry is finally in its case. It'll be exhibited to the public. So this is the first time you're getting to see it in its final form.
11: Right. Well, should we go and have a look?
14: Yeah, let's go.
11: Connor, the conservators have come back from their lunch break. There are some workstations with lights. Two people at each station. What is going on here?
14: This is the condition checking. What they're doing is looking at previous scans and maps of the tapestry and checking for any changes since it's arrived here at the British Museum.
11: So they might be a bit worried that some damage has been caused in transit or something like that.
14: A condition check happens whenever we loan an object, borrow, or we lend ourselves. So we know of lots of damage and stains and marks that are on the tapestry over its 970-year history. But we're now looking for anything that could have changed or could have been impacted by its travel. This is a massive game of spot the difference. And so far, no difference.
11: Phew.
14: It's not just what the tapestry tells us of the time, but the way it's been displayed and stored and moved and viewed over history for, I mean, hundreds of years. It was essentially forgotten. It went out of fashion as other forms of art came in.
11: They're wearing goggles to magnify things, and then they're checking against images on laptops.
14: It's painstaking work, so we're being very quiet to not break concentration. Obviously, you're looking at thousands and thousands of threads that make up singular horses, and they are going through that by millimetre by millimetre.
11: And this work will go on for how long?
14: At least another 2 weeks.
11: Wow. come a little closer, but we don't want to intrude. What are these two conservators working on here?
14: We are firmly in the Battle of Hastings at this point, so the final third of the tapestry is the battle itself, and what we can see here, these are the Norman troops riding into battle at Hastings. We are probably only a few metres away from where Harold meets his untimely end.
11: All of the conservators working at these eight stations along the tapestry are women. The tapestry was embroidered, was sewn by a group of nuns 950 years ago, pretty well. And the people who are looking after it now and checking its condition are another group of sisters, I think. It's appropriate.
0: Those women sewed 202 horses, 217 birds, more than 30 trees, 2 camels, and 623 people. Kings, dukes, earls, soldiers, and bishops. But only 6 of those figures are women, and all are vulnerable. This weighs heavily on curator Millie Horton Inch's mind.
7: Perhaps because I'm a woman myself, I'm particularly affected by the 3 women within the central frieze who seem to be having a pretty horrible time. You've got a sort of unnamed mother and child fleeing a house that's been set on fire by the Normans, Queen Edith weeping at the deathbed of King Edward, and then this enigmatic scene with a woman named Elfgiva, whose identity we don't know today, but we presume would have been known to 11th century viewers, who appears to be being assaulted, potentially, by a cleric. And I think they act as a sort of really tragic trio depicting the effects of these events on women, and I find that particularly effective.
11: And aren't there a couple of naked women in
7: the
11: borders?
7: There are 3 women in the borders, one of whom, yes, is sort of nude as well, and again, it's a really enigmatic scene to us today, but it speaks to some kind of transgression which was likely upsetting.
11: Most of the tapestry is covered up, and the conservators are working on the last few metres of it. But, Millie, this is a dramatic section, isn't it?
15: Yeah, so we're looking from about scene 52 until the end of the tapestry, so it really is the height of the battle, and it's the battle at its most brutal. This particular moment, we're standing in front of the section where there are some stakes in the ground that horses have ridden into and are tumbling over, so we have a horse that's completely vertical. This is also the section of the tapestry where the borders start to become really grisly. So we've got, you know, not just fallen soldiers, but soldiers who are missing their limbs or have been beheaded. And a little bit further along the section we're looking at, we actually see people stripping mail coats off the dead bodies to steal their armour. And as the tapestry ends with Harold's death and the English turning in flight. So this really is the dramatic climax that we're looking at.
11: And we don't see any of the inscription here, but there's a bit at the very end, I think.
15: Yeah, so there's not too much inscription towards the end. They really let the kind of the dramatic elements speak for themselves, and it is visually very arresting. But yeah, the final words are sort of Harold dies and then the English flee. So it's a really tragic end for the English soldiers.
0: You've been listening to In the Studio from the BBC World Service, presented and produced by me, Julian May. The Bayer Tapestry exhibition opens this week and will continue until next July.
15: Do you want to see the arrow in the eye? Come and see it. Michael Lewis is also looking at the arrow in the eye.
11: Millie has taken me to the bit that everyone wants to see.
15: Yeah, the bit where Harold has the arrow in his eye. And it comes very, very near the end. So it really is an abrupt end to the tapestry. The words Harold are above his head, and he appears to be trying to wrench an arrow from his eye.
11: It's a horrible image, really.
15: It's absolutely grisly. And, you know, there's a lot of debate about, is that Harold? Was the arrow originally there? It's impossible to know for sure, but regardless, it makes for a very dramatic end to the tapestry as we see it today.
16: Kate Atkinson's new novel, A Former War Reporter, bides his time working in the eccentricities department for the 1951 Festival of Britain. But is the war really over for him?
17: Writers are vultures, and so there's so much dramatic experience in a war. 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
25: If you visit Rome with Philip Barlag, be prepared to make a lot of stops. He might be tempted to investigate nearly every pile of stones you come across for evidence of the ancient Roman Empire.
26: If I see four ancient bricks stacked on top of each other, I feel this compelling, deep urge to know, what were those things? What was the building that was there? Why was it built?
25: Coming up, he tells us how he resurrects Roman rubble. There's an ancient Roman amphitheater that's still in use in Bulgaria. It's a concert venue in its second largest city, which could just be the oldest city in all of Europe.
27: The people of Plovdiv believe that they're the elite of the nation, and they have so many rights to say that.
25: A Bulgarian guide lets us in on why they're so proud of their cultural capital, Plovdiv. And listeners bring us travel reports from lesser-known places that you might enjoy seeing as well. Come along for a few surprise destinations in the hour ahead. It's Travel with Rick Steves.
18: Live from NPR News in Washington, I'm Windsor Johnston. President Trump has arrived in Ireland for a two-day visit. Air Force One touched down at Dublin Airport this morning, where Trump was greeted by Irish officials. He's meeting with Ireland's president and prime minister. Talks are expected to include trade and international issues. Upon landing, Trump was asked about the timeline when it comes to ending the war in Iran.
28: I think very soon. I think it'll be probably right after 2 terms. They're trying to hold out as long as they can to complicate the election, but I think people are wise to it because Iran cannot have a nuclear weapon.
18: Trump will later travel to his golf resort in Doombeg, which is hosting the Irish Open. He's expected to attend the tournament this weekend and present the winner's trophy on Sunday. Saudi Arabia has shut down a major oil pipeline after it was attacked by drones launched from inside Iraq. The BBC's Peter Hyatt reports the pipeline bypasses the Strait of Hormuz by pumping crude oil toward the Red Sea.
29: Saudi Arabia said the drones were launched from Iraqi territory, and Iraq has responded by sacking a military commander from an area where pro-Iranian Shiite militias are known to operate. The pipeline has been moving 4 or 5% of global oil supply in recent months. It's part of Saudi Arabia's effort to get round the restrictions on using the Strait of Hormuz. So closing it now means the flow of oil from the Middle East is being reduced still further, at least until repairs are carried out. Adding to Saudi Arabia's problems, Iran's Houthi allies have seized control of Yemen's entire Red Sea coast. They say they'll ban Saudi shipping in the Bab el-Mandeb Strait, which they now control.
18: The BBC's Peter Hyatt reporting. A federal judge is temporarily pausing the federal government's use of a question on civil service job applications. NPR's Andrea Hsu reports.
30: The question asked applicants to identify one or two of President Trump's executive orders or policy initiatives that are significant to them and explain how they'd help implement them if hired. According to the lawsuit, it showed up in some 70,000 postings, including for nonpartisan roles like wildland firefighters, air traffic controllers, and accountants. Several unions sued to block the government from asking the question, calling it an unlawful loyalty test. U.S. District Judge George O'Toole issued a stay, temporarily halting the government's use of the question, but he stopped short of ordering that agencies not use the answers they've already collected in making hiring decisions. Andrea Hsu, NPR News.
18: The national average for diesel has jumped 28 cents in just 1 week to a new record high. A gallon now costs an average of $6.16. This is NPR News. The Federal Reserve will meet next week, with financial markets now expecting a quarter-point interest rate increase. The odds of a rate hike rose sharply after the government released its latest inflation report Friday. The Consumer Price Index rose 0.4% in August. Prices were up 3.4% compared with the year earlier. The CDC says the record cyclosporiasis outbreak is over. This year's largest ever outbreak began in May and was mostly linked to iceberg lettuce grown in Mexico. NPR's Rachel Carlson has more.
1: Nearly 20,000 people in the U.S. were hit by the diarrhea-causing illness this summer. The agency still has a backlog of thousands of possible cases to confirm. Two people in Michigan died after becoming sick with the disease. Over half of all confirmed cases were linked to lettuce from Taylor Farms, sold at Taco Bell's and in some grocery stores. But the CDC said Friday that all affected lettuce from this source, which was recalled in July, has been taken off shelves and removed from restaurants. So you can feel a little safer eating the salads you've been avoiding. The Food and Drug Administration is still investigating the outbreak, which was concentrated in Michigan, Ohio, and Illinois. Rachel Carlson, NPR News.
18: The authority that oversees Nashville International Airport has voted unanimously to begin the process of renaming it in honor of legendary country singer and actor Dolly Parton. City officials say the process could take a year or longer to complete. Parton died 2 weeks ago at the age of 80. This is NPR.
2: 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Other contributors include the estate of Joan B. Kroc, whose bequest serves as an enduring investment in the future of public radio and seeks to help NPR be the model for high-quality journalism in the 21st century. 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
4: 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And I'm hoping that underneath it all is the sense of grace.
3: Katerina Stoykova on her new film, Other Houses. And Green Room Exchange brings music from South Korea. Eastern Standard coming up on WFPL.
25: Have you thought about the Roman Empire yet today? We'll look at what its architecture tells us about living there 2,000 years ago. There's a city in Bulgaria that's even older than Rome or Athens. And in just a bit, we'll learn about Plovdiv, the cultural capital of Bulgaria, with evidence dating it back 8,000 years. My favorite Bulgarian guide tells us how it's a fashionable destination today that you'll probably really like. And listeners share tips from their own travels to lesser-known places that did not disappoint in being delightful. When Philip Barlag first stepped off the train in Rome, he saw a 2,000-year-old wall. Wandering through the remains of the ancient city with its temples, aqueducts, and arenas, his fascination grew, and he's since become a self-described Rome nerd. All that curiosity turned into a book. It's called The History of Rome in 12 Buildings, which is not really a guidebook, but a companion guide to reveal the hidden stories of the Eternal City. Philip joins us now on Travel with Rick Steves to discuss how to bring that rubble to life, how to resurrect the ruins of the city which, in its prime 2,000 years ago, meant not the city, but the entire civilized world. Philip, thanks for being here.
26: Rick, thank you so much for having me.
25: So I enjoyed so much reading through your book, and clearly it's written by a Roman nerd. What's with this nerdiness approach that you have to Rome? How did that happen, and how have you enjoyed that?
26: So enjoy is an interesting word, because I have to confess something. Being in Rome is almost a form of torture for me, and that's because every time I see, you mentioned knock the dust off the monuments. If I see four ancient bricks stacked on top of each other, I feel this compelling, deep urge to know, what were those things? What was the building that was there? Why was it built? And so that quest to have to know, to understand where I am, what I'm seeing, you ask a lot of questions, you answer some of them, you learn more, you keep going. And being in Rome for me has always been just the next question, finding the next answer, putting it all together.
25: When it comes to the challenge of what I call resurrecting the rubble, what are some of your tricks to help us humanize what happened so long ago?
26: I think knowing who the people that built the buildings, what they were trying to accomplish, what was happening inside of Rome at the time, and stack those chronologically with one another so that the cumulative effect of looking at a small handful in the thousands of interesting buildings in Rome gives you a real sense for how to put these things together in space, where they sit on a chronology, where they sit on a timeline. So much of history can be inaccessible because it's so rich and complicated. And I feel like knowing some of the shortcuts to that narrative, that history, really helps people enhance their experience for visiting the city. And that's what I was aiming to do.
5: You know, I think it's easy to underestimate what ancient people were capable of. Because you stand there and you look at the Basilica Maxentius, and it's like it's a wall, a ruined wall on the edge of a football field. And you're looking at this thing, and it's got a few big arches. And then you see little broken nubs on the top of that, and you realize, holy cow, that is just one wall. Those huge niches were side niches. And if you look at the nubs, you can extend them all the way across that football field of a size of a vacant lot. And then you pave it with beautifully cut marble and fountains and elegant people. It's just hard to get your brain around it. I know you feature the Baths of Caracalla in your book. And when you wander through the Baths of Caracalla, you can almost see it, but you need a little help, don't you?
26: You need a little help. You get to squint, and that's what's great about finding places where there's just enough intact from the ancient world to help you remember what the rest of it looked like. That's the Pantheon for me. You go in the Pantheon, you look at the floor, and then you realize every building looked like this. It's like, this is as beautiful as it is, it stands out because of its uniqueness in the modern era. The ancient Roman world was full of buildings that were beautified in their own way, but they were everywhere, and the whole city looked like that. And so at one time it's very romantic to have that vision, and then the other, there's a sense of sadness for not being able to experience it, or at least maybe that's where my nerdiness comes
5: Well,
26: out.
5: There was, I have to always remind myself that there were centuries of time when people had no luxury of appreciating history or art. All they wanted to do was get a roof over their head and feed their kids. And for centuries, I just learned this last year, they had kilns set up on the sites of the greatest buildings of ancient Rome. And for centuries, they would break up the marble, feed it into that kiln, and turn it into material that could be used for some crude kind of concrete and mortar to build buildings in the Middle Ages. And these kilns, they literally chewed up and munched up and dissolved ancient Rome. And today, it's built into medieval buildings that we don't hardly pay attention to. And it leaves the puzzle with a lot of missing pieces, doesn't it?
26: It does. It also is where the term the Eternal City gets its name, because that is actually, as tragic as it is to us, is a continuation of a longstanding Roman tradition. Because the ancient Romans pillaged even older, even more ancient buildings for building materials as well. And so it is think of graffiti in the same way. If you go to Rome and you see the graffiti on these ancient monuments, your modern sensibilities, it's offensive, but then you remember, so much of what we know from ancient Rome comes from surviving graffiti that someone etched on a wall in a building that got buried and excavated 2,000 years later, and now we know about how much people charge for bread or wine, other services widely available in the ancient world. And so it is heartbreaking, but it is also the continuation of a long-standing Roman tradition.
5: Yeah, that's how history unfolds. Philip Barlag hosts a podcast called The Greats of History. His affinity for the Roman Empire shows in the books he's written. Right now on Travel with Rick Steves, we're looking at what he's uncovered in The History of Rome in 12 Buildings, a travel companion to the hidden secrets of the Eternal City. Philip's also written The Leadership Genius of Julius Caesar, Modern Lessons from the Man Who Built an Empire. His latest title is Evil Roman Emperors, The Shocking History of Ancient Rome's Most Wicked Rulers, from Caligula to Nero and more. Philip, in your book you wrote, nothing has a need for curation

0: painted, and you have all sorts of action going on. How can you bring that to life for us? Help us.
1: Soldiers, armed soldiers, were not allowed in ancient Rome. They were expressly prohibited. There was one exception, is if the Senate, the governing body, granted a conquering general a ceremonial parade. In that case, he could bring his troops through the city, and he would march his enemies in front of him as trophies of war. If he'd killed his enemies, they would put up floats with their effigies so that the citizens could still boo the image of the vanquished foe. And the general, to prove their success, their prowess, and to demonstrate their largesse, would throw big feasts and toss treats to the crowd, and they would host banquets and feasts all over the city. They would set up tables right there in the forum and invite on the dime, so to speak, of the general. So you imagine that you're a poor everyday Roman, a rank and file citizen just living subsistence, and some general has gone off and they've conquered a foe, and now they have you have civic pride, and you're attending this parade, and you're standing on the Via Sacra, and the chariot goes by, and you've never seen a Roman legionary in their full regalia, and you get to throw and you cheer, and you get to feast and drink and party, and you're all toasting that one conquering general who, by the way, has someone whispering in their ear the whole procession down the Via Sacra, remember, thou art mortal. Remember, thou art mortal, to remind them not to let this go to their head, because this is a transient example. And that all went right down the Via Sacra in the concluding moments of that march through the city.
0: And then the parade's over, and you come back the next morning with your son or your daughter, and you stand in front of the arch of Septimius Severus.
1: Yes.
0: And you interpret some of the propaganda on that arch to teach your child what the story is. What would you see in that propaganda?
1: Well, I think what you would first notice is what's missing. There are some big chunks taken out of the Arch of Septimius Severus. And unlike a lot of ancient monuments, it's not decay or degradation over the years. It was a deliberate act. Septimius Severus had two sons, Caracalla and Geta, and they hated each other, and they fought and they feuded. And when their dad died, they went to war with one another. And after Caracalla eventually wins, by the way, having Geta murdered in the arms of their mother and then prohibiting her from showing any public mourning over his death, lest he kill her too, he damned the memory of his younger brother. And part of that is to excise any imagery of the damned. And so when you see the big chunks taken out of the Arch of Septimius Severus, what you're looking at is where Geta would have been when his dad built the monument before the brothers decided to try to kill one another.
0: And apart from all these grand triumphal arches and all these grand temples, you've got little intimate glimpses at life. You've got doors still swinging on the same hinges that they've swung on for 2,000 years. Is that right?
1: Yes. The Pantheon's the most notable example. Some of the doors that were cast in ancient Rome have been repurposed into more modern buildings like San Giovanni on Laterano.
0: Yeah.
1: In the Forum, there's, I think, a very moving little temple, the Temple of Romulus. Romulus was the son of Maxentius, the one that Constantine defeated in a civil war to claim sole possession of the Roman Empire. Maxentius had a son whom he loved and adored, and he named him Romulus, and Romulus died at a young age. And this small temple is erected in the Forum, and it has the original doors. And you remember that in the giant, big titans of Roman history, Constantine unquestionably being one, there are lesser known figures who each had their own lives, their own stories. They had made their mark. Their names exist more as an afterthought, the Temple of Romulus being one.
0: It's so romantic to me that for centuries, pilgrims and historians and just thoughtful people have sat and looked at the rubble of Rome and been inspired by it long after those emperors were gone. I love the thought that it was pretty much buried and it was a cow field. It was literally called the cow field, wasn't it, for generations?
1: Yes.
0: And then Edward Gibbon looked at it and he was inspired. He wrote The Rise and Fall of Rome. And to this day, romantic pilgrims and travelers and seekers can sit there on a little chunk of ancient Rome, and with the help of a book that curated, gives us some context, they can get more out of that visit. Philip, thanks for writing Rome in 12 Buildings, and thanks for sharing with us a little glimpse at how to resurrect the rubble of ancient Rome.
1: Rick, thanks for having me, and hopefully the next time we're raising an espresso together in Rome.
0: Beautiful idea. Ciao. We'll get travel reports from fellow listeners in a bit on lesser-known places they visited or are preparing to go to that you might enjoy exploring.

0: also. But first, prepare to be pleasantly surprised by a truly ancient cultural capital of Bulgaria, Plovdiv. It's Travel with Rick Steves.
1: 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From Kentucky Shakespeare, presenting the U.S. premiere of The Haunting by Hugh James. Inspired by some of Charles Dickens' most haunting works, this spine-tingling ghost play runs September 30th through October 25th inside Kentucky Shakespeare's headquarters in historic Old Louisville. 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

0: When it comes to both underappreciated and surprising destinations in Europe, Bulgaria just might be at the top of my list. Bound on one side by the Danube River, that's up in the north, and the Black Sea on the east, Bulgaria's location is at the intersection of civilizations through history, and that gives it a vibrant cultural heritage. And while the modern capital city of Sofia is certainly worth a visit, if you have time for just one city in Bulgaria, I'd say it's got to be Plovdiv. P-L-O-V-D-I-V. Plovdiv. It's Bulgaria's charming second city, and it claims to be one of the oldest inhabited cities in the world. It's a fascinating place to explore, and it's just flat-out easy to enjoy. To take us on a tour, I'm joined by a Bulgarian tour guide who I've known for many years. A good friend of mine in Bulgaria helps me whenever I'm on a mission in Bulgaria, Stefan Bozajev. Stefan, thanks for joining us.
1: Thank you for your kind invitation, Rick. Dobar den.
0: And dobar den, that's one of the few Bulgarian words I know. That means good day, is that right?
1: That's right.
0: Dobar den. Hey, tell us, where is Plovdiv and how big is it? And just introduce us to the city.
1: Well, when you look at the map of Bulgaria, Plovdiv is in the very middle of the country. It's just a little bit more than an hour drive from the capital to the east from our capital, from Sofia. It's our second largest city with a population around 360,000 people. A lot of young people there, a number of universities, but most importantly, known as the cultural capital of Bulgaria.
0: Now, you said it's a one-hour drive from Sofia, so that means if you fly into the big airport in Sofia, you could just go directly to Plovdiv. I've been many times through Bulgaria, and there's a wonderful train connection that cuts right through the country if you're heading east to Istanbul, and it laces Plovdiv and Sofia together. And it's known as one of the oldest continually inhabited cities in the world. How do we know that, and what would we see from those days?
1: Well, it's not only in the books, but it is based on what was discovered during different archaeological digs. Mostly, we have discovered different pottery from around 6000 BC, and this was in the very heart of the city, in three of the hills dominating the landscape there. This is how we know where life started and when it started.
0: Wow.
1: Today, most of it is in the local archaeological museum.
0: And then, of course, history does not stop with that. That's just kicking things off. And you've got ancient Greek civilization, ancient Roman, and then Ottoman civilization from the east. How would we see these influence in the city today? I'll never forget walking through downtown pedestrian zone of Plovdiv, and you've got an ancient theater that's sort of worked into the cityscape.
1: Well, the remnants of these civilizations are to be seen all around the city. You walk in the old town among beautiful mansions of rich merchants from the 1800s, and just around the corner, it's the 2nd century Roman theater, which has been discovered just in the 1970s. And then we'll have the remains of the walls from the Greek period, so from 4th and 3rd century BC. And all of this is blended together into one beautiful architectural mix.
0: Nice. You know, it's like, to me, Sofia is the New York City or the Chicago of Bulgaria. And Plovdiv is more like the Boston or the San Francisco. It's not so mighty, but I think it's easier to enjoy in a lot of ways. And I love how in Bulgaria people have regional jokes. I know that the little town of Gobrovo is the butt of a lot of jokes in the way we would have, you know, the Swedes would joke about Norwegians or whatever. How do the people of Sofia look at Plovdiv, and how do the people of Plovdiv look at Sofia, and how do the people of Bulgaria look at Plovdiv?
1: Well, definitely, the people of Plovdiv, they believe that they're the elite of the nation. And they have so many rights to say that. They believe that they're the aristocracy. The old history lays there. The old factories that moved Bulgaria into modern times were established there. And the people in Sofia, they just have their fast-paced life. And sometimes they're envy the people of Plovdiv. Why? Because the people in Plovdiv, they're very typical to say the term bicha ailak, or simply enjoying my time. Dolce far niente.
0: Yeah, that's sort of that Italian love of life in Plovdiv. Bulgarian guide Stefan Bozachev is our guest right now on Travel with Rick Steves as we explore the Bulgarian city of Plovdiv, P-L-O-V-D-I-V. Stefan has been guiding since he was a teenager, and he's never stopped, even after completing a law degree. He serves on numerous tourism-related boards in his hometown of Sofia and has a passion for helping visitors understand Bulgaria. He was my sidekick, who essentially co-starred in my public television episode on Bulgaria a few years ago. And you can follow Stefan on Facebook. He's at Down the Road with Stefan, and that's Stefan with an F. You know, over the years, I've had a lot of friends who are Peace Corps workers who have worked in Bulgaria, and they've told me that the girls in Plovdiv are famously beautiful, and they also tell me that statistically, a Peace Corps worker is more likely to meet a local and fall in love in Bulgaria than anywhere else on the planet. Have you heard of that?
1: Well, definitely there's truth about here, because when you stop in the middle of the main pedestrian drag of Plovdiv simply to enjoy a cup of coffee and enjoy the life, you see so many beautiful women, and actually they're all dressed up, because for them it's a matter of pride to show their elegance there. So definitely I cannot blame all the volunteers from the Peace Corps.
0: This is, you know, I've sat on the same boulevard. It's just an amazing boulevard, and it's like a fashion parade. You can sip your coffee there, and men and women strutting their stuff. In the old days, I remember during communism, it was dark and huddled, and people gathered quietly in the park to talk sports and politics. Today, there's a sort of a boisterousness, a love of life, a colorful celebration of good living. Tell us a little bit just about the scene, the energy. Where would you find people talking? What would they be talking about? How can a tourist connect with a local?
1: Well, one of the best spots to do that is one tiny neighborhood called Kapana, or the Trap neighborhood. It's a trendy place with a number of small cafes and restaurants and gelaterias and everything. And it is so tiny and so packed. So it's this old European vibe that you are sitting at a table of a stranger. And in the end, this person is not a stranger anymore. People there are friendly, and they can invite you to drink together beer or coffee or just to enjoy meal. So that's the place, Kapana neighborhood.
0: Kapana, K-A-P-A-N-A, famous for its graffiti, right? The government subsidizes the graffiti, and it's like artwork on the walls.
1: Correct. That's one of the best places in the city where you can see all those beautiful murals on the walls, because for years and years, we have a problem with ugly tagging on the walls and graffiti. And the local government, they decided that the best way to fight off the graffiti is simply to invite the best of the public artists to create art on the walls. And that's why now it's like an open-air gallery.
0: Stefan, I'll never forget when I was in Plovdiv, just getting lost in the hill with all of the old architecture, the cobbled lanes, these beautiful, elegant old, I believe they were Ottoman buildings. Tell us about the characteristic architecture in the old town of Plovdiv.
1: Well, most of the buildings in the old town of Plovdiv, they were built in the very late 1700s till mid-1800s. Those were the houses of the rich people. So, beautiful architecture, symmetrical houses, painted in different colors, yellow, blue, red, whatever, two or three floors, but all of them behind mighty stone walls, just in order to have protection for their own safety and for the safety of their wealth.
0: And if you're hiking around on that hill with all the old towns, you get to the top of a hill, and you're likely to find a monument that recalls the communist days. Tell us about the heritage for Bulgarians today, 40 years or so after the fall of communism.
1: Well, in Bulgaria, we are still dealing with the heritage of our communist part. We are still not 100% sure what to do. In the recent years, they've opened a small number of museums dedicated to the art of this period. But if you want to see it in the real environment, you can go to one of the hills in Plovdiv. To see there the Alyosha Monument, a monument dedicated to the Soviet soldier built in the 1950s, a monument that still dominates the cityscape of our second largest city.
0: You know, Bulgaria was a very loyal subject of Moscow. During the darkest times of communism, they joked that Bulgaria was like the one extra republic in the Soviet Union. Why do you think that was?
1: We were definitely very loyal ally of the Soviet Union. Why? Because definitely we exploited the system. We would have the best prices for raw materials, for gas, petrol, steel, whatever. And at the same time, we would have markets for our own production here. So our politicians, they were smart. It was not only about political loyalty. It was also about benefits from being friends.
0: And then how is that today? Do you still have smart politicians that are clever at working with the capitalist world and the European Union?
1: At the moment, Bulgaria is a member of NATO. Bulgaria is a member of the European Union. And the Bulgarian governments have followed for the last 20-something years the traditions of the Western civilization, of the European civilization, and we are loyal partners and allies of the North Atlantic Organization.
0: Stefan Bozajev is the lead guide for Luba Tours in Sofia, Bulgaria. He's introducing us to Bulgaria's second city, the cultural capital of Plovdiv, right now on Travel with Rick Steves in an interview from our show archives. Stefan's been called Bulgaria's best tour guide for his knowledge and passion for his country, and I can vouch for that. His company offers tours of Bulgaria and the Western Balkans and is planning guided excursions into the stands of Central Asia along the Silk Road, plus Armenia and Georgia. Their website is lubatours.com, spelled L-Y-U-B-A. So it's interesting because Bulgaria is a place where you'll see minarets from the Ottoman age. And Bulgaria is where East meets West. But I have a sense that even with all of its Eastern heritage, Bulgaria really has an interest in looking West. It's a place where cultures come together. And it comes together in a lot of ways. You can see it in the architecture, and you can also see it in the food. Tell us, when we're going to Bulgaria, what food we should look for.
1: Definitely you will find a lot of fresh salads. And on the top of the hierarchy of salads is the very famous Shopska salad, S-H-O-P-S-K-A. This is the salad that shows everything typical for the Bulgarian cuisine. Tomatoes, cucumbers, and cheese on top of it. And of course, a few secret ingredients
0: cheese,
1: that you
0: right?
1: can... I was waiting for that. It's not feta cheese. It is our Bulgarian cow milk white cheese. Together, they symbolize the Bulgarian flag. Beautiful salad.
0: How does it symbolize the flag again?
1: The cheese is white. The cucumbers, they're green. And the tomatoes, they're red. So we have the colors of the Bulgarian flag presented in the salad.
0: All right. And then also, I'm always remembering stuffed peppers when I'm in Bulgaria.
1: Oh, yes. Definitely, we have different types of stuffed peppers. Two of them are my favorite. The first one is with rice and meat baked in the oven. And the second one is heaven for vegetarians. So these are roasted peppers, peeled and then stuffed with cheese and eggs, then deep fried. Amazing, with some yogurt on the side.
0: Now, if I'm in Plovdiv and I've just had a beautiful dinner and I'm ready to go out and stop by a bar or a cafe and have a drink, what would be a typical drink that people of Plovdiv would like to have as they're watching the parade of people?
1: Rakia is the best one. Rakia is our national drink, typically made from grapes or plums. And this is the type of drink that goes best with the Shopska salad that I've just mentioned.
0: So tell me how you drink. I mean, I really like when I'm in a country to know how you drink, not just what you drink, but how you drink, and then how you wish somebody well with a toast. Can you help me be a good drinker of rakia in Bulgaria?
1: Absolutely. What you should do, in order to be a temporary local. You order your sobska salad and a glass of rakia. And while you're waiting for the salad, the rakia arrives. Then you don't drink it at once. You just sip it because it is very strong. But before starting sipping, you should look at your friend's eyes and say, Na zdrave. Good health.
0: Na zdrave.
1: Na zdrave.
0: All right. So, Stefan, I've been going to Bulgaria ever since I was my first visit. I think I was a student. And I've seen hard times in Bulgaria. And I've seen frustrating times and dark times. And now I feel like we're seeing good times. If you and I were sitting together on that beautiful pedestrian boulevard in the most beautiful city in Bulgaria, sipping our rakia, how would you feel about where your country has gone in the last couple of decades? And what kind of hope do you have for the future?
1: I will definitely see the progress. All those hard steps that we have taken, but we have taken them into the right direction, into the direction to belonging of the European Union, of NATO, enjoying the safety that we have gained in these troubled times. And although that we have hard days, it seems that we are definitely on the right path. And simply, I would enjoy all the gains of democracy.
0: Is there a dynamic in your country where there's a threat to democracy now, or do people see they've tasted democracy, they've known the dictatorships and the communism of the past? What is the appetite politically for the people in Bulgaria these days?
1: Of course, as every single modern society, there are some divisions in our society. There are still people who are very nostalgic about the old days of the communism, about even the dictator, about the safety of that times. But at the same time, all those young people who had the chance to travel around the world, they've seen the benefits of the modern democracies. And that's why now I can easily say that we have a strong civil society, that even if there are some crooked politicians trying to divert us from the right way, we'll be ready to stand up and defend what is right.
0: Stefan Bozhadev, thank you so much for joining us. I look forward to a day when I can sit with you and sip that rakı right on that beautiful boulevard in that beautiful city of Plovdiv. Na zdrave.
1: Na zdrave, Rick.

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1: 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Presenting Louisville to Liberty, The Blackburns' Journey, a program and exhibit on Thornton and Lucy Blackburn, a couple who escaped slavery in Louisville, with the author who wrote their story and reps from the Unknown Project and Roots 101, Tuesday, September 15th. Details at frasermuseum.org.

0: With all the talk of how crowded the main sights of Europe have gotten lately, with visitors from all over the world, have you been enjoying travels to any places that are off the main tourist path? 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Judith is on the line from Atlanta. Hey, Judith.
1: Hi, Rick. Thank you for taking my call.
0: Where have you been and what do you want to talk about?
1: Well, I was in England about a year ago this time, and I was staying in Canterbury, and I had various things on my list of things I wanted to see, and one was Sissinghurst Gardens. I tried to figure out public transportation on a Sunday afternoon, and I finally asked the hotel for an option, and they gave me the name of a private driver. And so I hired this gentleman to drive me to the gardens where I enjoyed this. It just blended tulips in bloom, and it had just rained that morning. Everything looked just fresh and dewy. Basically, there were very few people there wandering through the gardens, and I was able to go into the living quarters where Vita Sackville West and her husband lived in this. It's a pretty old place, but very cozy, and you could feel the times. It was back in the 40s, I think, 30s and 40s. And he arranged to pick me up. I told him I thought I'd be there a couple of hours. He came back, picked me up after I had seen pretty much everything I wanted to see. And he just took me back through all these little villages and little narrow roads with the hedges that are stone.
0: Oh, I love stone. It.
1: It was just, it was a delightful afternoon.
0: I'm not even that into gardens, Judith. And when I'm in England, when I stumble onto gardens, I take a special look. It's just the English love their gardens and they love to share them, don't they?
1: Yes, they do. And it just was a really special visit and a special memory. I think about a lot. I took lots of pictures, so that is part of the memory too.
0: One thing I would recommend for people is to remember you can hire a taxi in small town countryside, like in the countryside of England, by the hour. And you just talk to them and see if they've got an hourly rate, or you can just take a taxi from point to point and then find another taxi when you're ready to go on. If you wanted to save money, you probably could have let the car go at Sissinghurst and spend a couple hours there and then find a driver from there onward. And if you do it by the hour, you can say, why don't you take me the long way? Take me through the villages. And you can get a sort of a small, and it's usually a guided tour because cabbies love to talk, you know?
1: Right. And this gentleman did too.
0: That's the fun of travel. Hey, Judith, thanks so much for calling.
1: Oh, thank you,
0: Happy
1: Rick.
0: Travels.
1: I enjoyed it.
0: Take care. Bye now.
1: Bye.
0: Jerry's calling in right now, and Jerry's calling from Mountain View, California. Jerry, thanks for the call.
2: Hi, Rick.
0: Hey, where have you been traveling lately, and what stories do you have?
2: So my wife and I will be visiting Belgium and France this fall. First for a couple nights in Bruges, then out to Normandy for about a week, where one of our bases will be on Fleur, which you recommended in one of your travel books.
0: Mm-hmm.
2: Now, I'm hopelessly forever fascinated by all things World War II. My wife, not so much, but she indulges me. And we've decided so far on touring Omaha Beach and both the American and German cemeteries. My question is, what would you recommend as the other must-see D-Day and Battle of Normandy sites to see over 2 days?
0: You know what I would do? Two things. First of all, there's a whole cottage industry of English expats that are World War II buffs that live and work in Normandy, and what they do is they take either private tours or minibus tours around. And there are so many great little personal labors of love, personal passions of the people who are these World War II buffs that have their own museum. And I find that they're competitive and they're creative and they're intimate and they're really a fun dimension of experiencing the whole World War II history and D-Day landings and so on in Normandy. So book a private guide for a half a day or even a whole day. That would be one thing. The other thing is the town of Caen, C-A-E-N, has something called the Memorial Museum. You've probably heard about it if you've been studying for your trip. And when I went to Caen, I thought, this is where wives like yours, who have no interest in World War II and are just going along because they love you, this is where they're thankful they're there. It shows a very personal side, the impact on families, you know, it takes the glory out of war and just gives you a sense of what was going on and how did it impact communities and what can we learn from it. It's a very experiential memorial.
2: Will we be taking a walking tour or visit a museum or both?
0: In Caen, it is just a big memorial / museum. And it's the major site in Caen. Caen is kind of an industrial town that was featured in the whole Normandy World War II thing. But this memorial, it's like the regional museum in my mind. And it is capped by a very powerful pro-peace kind of memorial, as anybody who suffers through a war would be inclined to be pro-peace, I think. So the two things I'd recommend for you is the private guided tour, and private can be expensive with your own private guide or much less expensive as one of eight travelers on a minibus that would leave from wherever, on Fleur, wherever you're staying. So you can Google that. Guidebooks will explain it. We certainly have it in our France guidebook. And everybody's going to go to Arromanches, and everybody's going to go to the American cemetery. Not everybody's going to go to the German military cemetery, but at Lacamba. But I'm so glad you're going there because, you know, there's another side of the coin there. And this was at the end of the war when Germany was down to the dredges of who could go to the front line and die. Dredges is a terrible choice of words. It was just the kids. It was old people and kids because that's all they had left. And if you look at this memorial, you think of the heartbreak of that, of these kids that were sent to the battlefront when Germany was basically already losing. It's a powerful experience. Don't miss Bayeux while you're in the area. And Bayeux is thought-provoking to me because Bayeux is famous for a different Normandy invasion, and that was from Normandy to England in the Battle of Hastings from 1066, 1,000 years ago. And it just lets you know that that body of water between France and England has kept warring tribes apart for a long time, and when they do cross that body of water, it's quite a historical spectacle. Sherry, thanks for your call, and I hope that gives you some ideas on...
2: Thank you so much.
0: You might do. Take care and let us know how it goes. Happy travels.
2: Okay. Thanks, Rick.
0: We're checking in with a few of our Travel with Rick Steves listeners right now at 877-333-RICK. We're getting ideas for traveling away from the maddening crowds of the major tourist sites and enjoying a little serendipity in surprising places. Let us know how your travels are going and share any tips you think other listeners might want to know. Our email address is radio@ricksteves.com. Barrett's on the line from Dallas in Texas. Hey, Barrett.
3: Hi, Rick. How are you?
0: I'm doing fine. What traveling have you been done lately, and what's on your mind?
3: I wanted to maybe just talk a little bit about just the joys of small-town Europe. I know that's something that you're passionate about. I'm sure many of your listeners are as well, but maybe a couple of small vignettes to relay. One was a beautiful long lunch that we had in Greve in Chianti, sort of central Tuscany, where we had it in someone's home, small village, probably maybe, 500 people to the village, but someone was running a restaurant essentially out of their home that overlooked their vineyard and kind of their own wine production. And we had, wonderful time last year in Alsace and in Franconia in Germany, and also got to stay in some small villages in those parts of Europe. So we just highly commend, the small town charms, especially if you can find places that are off the beaten path that let you use some of your language skills and, maybe make some new friends as well.
0: So, Barrett, you mentioned Chianti. Did you say Alsace in France?
3: Yes.
0: And Franconia in Germany. And those are three great words, Chianti, Alsace, Franconia, three wonderful countries, Italy, France, and Germany, and three opportunities not to be in a famous big city with lots of tourists, but to be exploring the rural area, people who don't see tourists a lot, and to celebrate their culture, what they're excited about, to have a restaurant surrounded by vineyards in Chianti. And in Alsace, you could find the same thing, and in Franconia. The wine is a common denominator for all those places.
3: Absolutely. And sometimes we get people that ask when we come home, how did we find these places? And I would generally say what I love to do is sort of overlay, you know, all of the sort of great, you know, information that guidebooks have about regions and maybe, you know, things to think about in those regions. So, for example, in Franconia, you know, started as Würzburg as sort of a starting point to think about, you know, some of the great sites that are there, and then found a little village outside of that where we could find accommodation and, as you said, enjoyed some beautiful white wine, have a well-known for their Silberner grape in that part of Germany, and just learned a lot. Little Lutheran village. So I think it's just kind of coupling, you know, information you may find and what kind of piques your curiosity in some of those places to see.
0: Barrett, I'm so glad you called because this is really important. People come back from Europe these days, and one thing that's happening is they complain about the crowds. Well, where did they go? They went where everybody went. Now you're talking, let's just stick with Chianti, Alsace, and Franconia. Okay, you go to Chianti, and I believe Siena would be a big city nearby that you'd want to stay in, and that's going to be crowded, it's going to be great, it's going to be expensive. And then you have that little ad lib countryside experience. You're in Alsace. You'll want to be in Colmar. That's the most exciting town from a touristic point of view. It'll be crowded, it'll be expensive. And then you go into the countryside, and you go to Franconia, and you do your thing, and you see the residents and the beautiful palaces and so on in Würzburg, and then you get into the countryside, and that's where you leave the crowds. That's where you find much more affordable food and accommodations. And most importantly, that's where you can just have that sort of serendipity time, and you are kind of venturing beyond where the guidebooks go. And I can say, as a guidebook writer, I think more people should do that.
3: Yeah, I might just say, you know, a couple of maybe practical tips. So I, you know, love sort of just wondering on Google Maps and finding out, you know, where there might be little dots on the map that I didn't know that existed.
0: Mm-hmm.
3: Another great just kind of local tip, and of course, you know, apps change, but using local apps like WhatsApp or other kind of texting apps where, you know, you can make up for some of your language deficiencies if you put those to Google Translate. But many times, if you're making reservations in some of these smaller areas, you really need to kind of find a way to sort of get to them, and they may not have a website. But then you know you're really onto something if it has local reviews and you can get to them through a text message, which was the case in Chianti, where it was just an individual. His name was Alberto, and this was his home restaurant and his own prosciutto, his own homemade wine, homemade olive oil. And we were there for just a beautiful four-hour lunch experience.
0: Again, you can't write a guidebook for that. You go to a town that has no tourism, you meet Alberto, and you enjoy his beautiful food. I mean, you can do that in any of these places. And I really think that there are these little nondescript guest houses and B&Bs that they've just missed the crush of modern tourism. And you have a very special time as the American traveler who stumbled into that little nondescript village that's, you know, an hour away from Würzburg or an hour away from Siena or an hour away from Colmar.
3: Absolutely.
0: Well, Barrett, thanks for your call.
3: Thanks, Rick.
0: Take care. And Jennifer's calling in from Rockwell in Texas.
4: Yeah, thank you. How are you?
0: I'm doing great. Where have you been traveling lately?
4: Well, we have been traveling quite a bit, and one of the things that I wanted to share was our move, more than our travel. We moved our family of five to Portugal in 2013, and I would love to just encourage any family who is even remotely considering doing that to not give up on your dream and do it, because it was probably one of the best decisions we've ever made as a family of five, which is not easy to move.
0: What a wonderful testimony. This is really fascinating. So you've got a family of five, three kids. And
4: three daughters, yes.
0: And this was 10 years ago or something?
4: Yes, we moved in 2013.
0: And how long did you stay there?
4: We were there for 2 years. We lived in Cascais. I know you know where that is.
0: Oh, yeah.
4: And outside of Lisbon, yeah. And my husband and I were both teachers back then, so we were teachers at an international school outside of Lisbon.
0: Okay. And how old were your children then?
4: They were 15, 11, and 5.
0: My.
4: So just a great age to pick them all up and move away.
0: Wow. And
4: yeah.
0: From a parenting point of view, it was worth the trouble. It was worth the headaches and the expense.
4: Yes. everything, and you know, just our change in lifestyle. We're Texans, so you know what how Texans live their life, and it was a great change in lifestyle. It was an amazing, eye-opening opportunity for our whole family.
0: How was life in Texas and Portugal different?
4: Well, I mean, just the size of our home, you know, we went from about 3,000 square feet to about 990 square feet.
0: Wow.
4: And it was great. I mean, I can't say that we missed that. We didn't miss the caretaking. I know my husband didn't miss mowing a big lawn.
0: Mm-hmm.
4: And, you know, learning how to shop, grocery shop. We made mistakes with that. We would go and buy, you know, meat for the whole week. And then by Wednesday, you realize you got to throw half of it away.
0: Now, that's interesting. Yeah.
4: Their food is just so much better than, you know, what we put in our meat in America. So.
0: And if you were going to stop by a little pastry shop on the way home, what would your kids like?
4: A pastel de nata.
0: I was just checking the pastel de nata. That's you're a good mom. Let's just take a moment, Jennifer, and think about a warm pastel de nata coming out of the oven.
4: Yeah.
0: Take me back
4: to
0: Portugal.
4: We're going to run to Whole Foods right now.
0: So you were in Cascais. That was kind of like the aristocratic resort outside of Lisbon 100 years ago, right?
4: Yes, and the beautiful old homes that date back to the 1600s, 1700s,
0: yeah.
4: You know, are kind of dotted throughout the ocean, the lining of the ocean, you know, up the Atlantic towards like Sintra going that way. You know, some of them are open for tours and some of them are closed off,
0: yeah.
4: But it is a very upscale community. But at the same time, you have just average families living there, going about their daily life. And that's what we ended up doing. So,
0: Jennifer, do you ever fantasize about what would happen if every person in Texas had a chance to have that experience?
4: Yes. And I do it all over again myself. But I think for my children, especially, if I really reflect on them, friendships they made. We had students from every continent except Antarctica, and the friendships they made and, you know, what they were able to understand about all the diverse cultures.
0: Mm-hmm.
4: We had diverse religions at our school.
0: Yeah.
4: You know, being able to understand that, I think it's really set a course for their lives. And I've seen that, like how adventurous they are studying abroad. My oldest works in government, you know, I mean, just the way that their lives have worked out.
0: Think about the parenting value of that, Jennifer. Any of us who have been parents or are parents or who will be parents, you know, we have an opportunity to introduce our kids to the world in a way where they celebrate diversity.
4: Right.
0: And that's what
4: and
0: you
4: not
0: did.
4: Be fearful of it. Mm-hmm.
0: That's what you did.
4: And yeah, absolutely.
0: You have made my day with your call. This is so nice to hear. Well, best wishes, and give my best wishes to your entire family, and I hope that your children, who are no longer children, they use this as a springboard to be enthusiastic about the world, and I hope and happier when they're home.
4: Absolutely.
0: Okay, take care,
4: all
0: Jennifer.
4: Right.
0: Thank you.
4: Thank you so much.
0: Bye-bye.
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4: Coming up on Eastern Standard, it's all about art, starting with making ends meet.
5: How do we actually educate artists and architects, designers, etc., to understand the business side and responsibility side of that?
4: Preparing art artists and arts organizations for disasters.
6: The arts aren't something just that the community returns to going to after recovery is complete. They are actually part of how the community recovers.
4: New music about disasters.
7: I think it's about these moments where we see how we react to things and see ourselves in our darkest moments. And I'm hoping that underneath it all is the sense of grace.
4: Katerina Stoykova has a new film and an old experience.
8: All these people who ask me, where are you from? They ask me because they're curious, not because they want to make me feel bad or anything. And maybe my answer brightens their day and say, oh, I met somebody from Bulgaria today. Yeah, you know, how interesting.
4: Coming up after the news.
9: Live from NPR News in Washington, I'm Windsor Johnston. President Trump is in Ireland this weekend. He started off his two-day trip with the country's prime minister. During those discussions, Trump was asked about the drone attack that forced Saudi Arabia to shut down its east-west oil pipeline near the Persian Gulf. Trump said Iran was most likely responsible.
10: Well, I think they are. Probably they are. They're on the balls of their feet right now, but I think they are. They've been in charge of that for a while. We've had discussions.
9: Trump is also scheduled to hold talks with Irish President Catherine Connolly. The Saudi pipeline had become a key alternative for moving oil around the Strait of Hormuz, where shipping has been disrupted for months. Its shutdown could add even more pressure to energy prices. Stocks on Wall Street, for the most part, fell this week as energy prices soared. NPR's Scott Horsley reports a market rally on Friday wasn't enough to reverse losses earlier in the week.
11: An escalation of the U.S. war with Iran pushed crude oil prices higher. Retail gasoline prices in the U.S. jumped about 15 cents a gallon during the week, while the price of diesel fuel topped $6 a gallon for the first time ever. Rising energy prices are keeping inflation elevated. Consumer prices in August were up 3.4% from a year ago. Friday's inflation report left investors more confident the Federal Reserve will raise interest rates when policymakers meet next week. Stocks rose on Friday, but for the week, the Nasdaq lost 0.2%. The S&P 500 index fell 0.8%, and the Dow Jones Industrial Average tumbled 1.6%. Scott Horsley, NPR News, Washington.
9: India is hosting the BRICS summit this weekend with the presidents of Russia, China, and Iran. The multi-country group is looking to give voice to emerging economies to counter the West. But as NPR's Omkar Khandikar reports, it's been a mixed record.
12: The BRICS acronym stands for its founder countries: Brazil, Russia, India, China, and South Korea. But today it has expanded to include nearly a dozen countries and represents around half the world's population. The bloc was created in 2009 to collaborate on political, economic, and security issues. But analysts say their internal rivalries and differences on the recent wars in Ukraine and Iran have stymied progress. One thing they do agree on: reducing dependence on the US dollar for trade. And this year, India plans to push for a special BRICS currency. President Trump has previously threatened 100% tariffs if they try to replace the dollar. The White House hasn't commented on this year's summit yet. Omkar Khandikar, NPR News, New Delhi.
9: It's NPR. The CIA has declassified several dozen presidential briefing documents to mark the 25th anniversary of the September 11th terrorist attacks. The records detail intelligence gathered about Osama bin Laden and al-Qaeda in the years before the hijackings. They trace how CIA analysts' understanding of al-Qaeda evolved and how they warned about bin Laden's plans for the attack. CIA Director John Ratcliffe called the release an act of exceptional transparency. A British museum has removed an ancient Egyptian mummy from public display in order, it says, to respect the wishes of the dead. Vicky Barker reports from London.
2: The high-status Egyptian woman named Asru had been on display in Manchester Museum since 1825, when its layered linen wrappings were peeled away, revealing the mummified body beneath. But now the 2,500-year-old remains have been moved into storage, with museum managers saying the removal, quote, aligns most closely with what we understand about her own wishes. The Pitt Rivers Anthropological Museum in Oxford removed all human remains from its displays 6 years ago. And this week, it announced it's returning the bones of dozens of indigenous Naga people to their ancestral homes in India and Myanmar. For NPR News, I'm Vicky Barker in London.
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4: Welcome to Eastern Standard, produced by WEKU and Dynamics Productions. I'm Tom Martin. Thanks for joining us. This week, art in Kentucky in the forms of film, music, and performance, with Bulgarian and Korean influences, and a pair of gatherings meant to put heads together on ways to sustain art making in today's economy and ways to protect works of art and arts organizations when disaster strikes. Artists have always responded to change, but today, change is also reshaping the systems that allow art to be made, supported, exhibited, and discovered. Public funding is uncertain. Cultural institutions are reconsidering their missions and business models. And digital platforms can introduce an artist's work to enormous audiences, but visibility becomes increasingly dependent on algorithms and rapidly changing technology. Those concerns are at the center of Altered States, a statewide symposium series organized by the Great Meadows Foundation. The Central Kentucky Symposium is set for September 18th at the University of Kentucky College of Design. Jeffrey Johnson, director of the University of Kentucky School of Architecture, is Central Kentucky chair of the symposium.
14: What motivated us as organizers of these symposia was, in fact, to understand better how artists are reacting, and in some cases responding, and others even protesting the kind of conditions that we now live under. Understanding also that those conditions and forces are always changing, right? So it's not a new condition necessarily, or one that's unique to artists, but one today is, of course, very challenging, the kind of state of things, as you mentioned, from funding, support, censorship, et cetera. So that was kind of what motivated us with the title, you know, and we wanted to understand better how artists were working and how they'd create both a creative career and how they kind of survive within that.
4: The hope of the organizers of this symposium, Johnson tells us, is to get some answers, or at least ideas, about the ever-present challenge to devoting your life to making art.
14: We're hoping to learn how artists are adapting and using their creative skills to create a life that can be both creative and one that has a quality of life and one that they can afford financially, not only for their own lives and their families, but also to produce the work they'd like to produce. That in itself is really the motivating factor for this kind of topic, really was like, how are artists, designers, even architects thinking about alternative practices, and how might that creativity, through necessity sometimes, really create a kind of perhaps new paradigm?
4: Artists are increasingly expected to be fundraisers, entrepreneurs, communication specialists, digital strategists, as well as artists. What happens to the work itself when so much energy has to go into simply sustaining the career?
14: That, I think, has been a challenge for artists forever. In today's era, an artist doesn't necessarily have the patron or something like that, which we can say, you know, centuries ago, it was about finding a patron and patronage. In that situation, artists and creatives have to find alternative ways to make a living. And as things are changing, and being an educator, how do we actually educate artists
5: and architects, designers, etc., to understand the business side and responsibility side of that, because it's very challenging. It's not necessarily something that is on the forefront of education, but I think it's changing because of exactly that. And I think there are alternative career paths that will provide parallel paths for artists and designers, whether it's through museum studies or curatorial studies or other things where they could still work in the field and at the same time also produce their art.
4: Altered States, the latest symposium in the Great Meadows Foundation statewide series, is happening Friday afternoon, September 18th at the UK College of Design. Jeffrey Johnson and other organizers are asking how artists can adapt and continue making meaningful work when the economic, political, and technological conditions around them are constantly shifting. But some threats to the arts arrive more suddenly, a flood, a fire, an ice storm, or maybe a cyber attack, or a crisis that forces an organization to make difficult decisions with little warning. Less than a week after the Great Meadows Symposium, another gathering at UK will focus on preparing for those moments. Readiness Reimagined, the Arts Disaster and Crisis Preparedness Conference, takes place September 24th and 25th and brings together people from the arts, emergency management, philanthropy, and public policy. It's the second national gathering of its kind at UK, following a sold-out inaugural event in 2024. One of the conference organizers, Dr. Leah Hamilton, joined us just before that 2024 event, and she's back with us again. Dr. Hamilton is an assistant professor of arts administration at UK and director of its Arts Emergency Management Certificate Program. Also with us is Dr. Rachel Shane, professor of arts administration at UK and co-chair of the conference. Welcome to you both.
15: Thank you. Great to be here.
4: Leah, what is arts emergency management?
16: I see it as two things. So those who are leading their arts organizations or artists that are running their own businesses have a responsibility or the opportunity to consider, how can I reduce my vulnerability to emergency and disaster events in my business or my organization? And then also, if I should say when an emergency or a disaster occurs, how can my business cope with that? What people, what relationships, what planning do I need to do to be able to respond and recover so that we can get back to normal operations? And the work that we do in the arts is very unique. So those skills and that knowledge is very specific for managing emergencies in the arts and cultural sector.
4: So let's say I'm running a small theater, a museum, or an arts nonprofit here in Kentucky. What are some risks that I might not have thought about?
16: First of all, I think it's important to think about what we mean when we say risk, because it's a combination of things. It's not only the hazards of where are we located, who is going to be in our space, but also thinking, like, what is our capacity here? What do we have in terms of resources and staff knowledge to be able to respond? And all of that coming together creates risk, and how we want to think about what might be a common risk. I think in the performing arts, we have live productions. We bring people into our spaces on a regular basis. And so a common risk is thinking about, do we have the capacity to communicate and help people if we need to respond to an emergency when everybody

0: slow burning hazards of financial resources.
1: Rachel, it seems fair to say that most arts organizations are consumed with getting through the day, through rehearsal, exhibition, payroll, fundraising campaigns. How difficult is it to persuade people to put the time and money into preparing for a possibility?
2: Yeah, absolutely, Tom. Before coming into higher education, I worked at a variety of different arts organizations, and not one of them had an emergency plan that I knew of. So the concept was actually completely foreign to me as well as an arts administrator. Then I met Leah at a conference where she was presenting on why arts organizations needed to be prepared for all kinds of disasters, both natural and human caused. And I remember thinking, of course. And I was an instant convert. And what struck me was how so many situations that I had dealt with while running arts organizations would have been so much easier to navigate had I done some planning in advance with the lens of emergency management. We would have been better positioned to protect our audiences, our staff, our artists, and the physical organization itself. And ultimately, I think my experience as an arts administrator is really representative of most people's experience as arts administrators, and also why preparedness can be difficult, because we're operating with very small staffs with limited resources, and we're always focused on what is immediately in front of us. So what show needs to be produced? What exhibition needs to go up? What event are we putting on? How to get everyone paid? And so emergency planning might feel important, but not urgent until it is.
1: Coming back to you, Rachel, when we say disaster, I imagine a tornado or a flood. It's probably what most people think of, but the conference uses the broader phrase disaster and crisis preparedness. And as Leah touched on, are we also talking about things like cyber attacks, loss of a building, violence, public health emergencies, financial disruption, those kinds of things?
2: All of those things. And all of that takes planning in advance to potentially mitigate. And in fact, when I heard Leah's first conference presentation on this, she was talking about a shooting that happened in an arts organization. So it isn't just the flooding, say, that we've dealt with and the tornadoes in Kentucky, but it's also about COVID-19. Every arts organization in this country, along with everyone else, had to close. And artists couldn't make a living when they couldn't work in those spaces. And so it is all of the things, and in including technological issues that we are consistently facing right now.
1: So at this conference, are possibilities like those that we've just listed, are they going to be addressed? And will there be a discussion about what to do in a situation like that?
0: Yes, it really goes through a spectrum of crises, as Rachel was mentioning, that it's a crisis really can be any disruption to your operations. And there will be discussions for artists. I'm thinking specifically about musicians and how to preserve your legacy. Also for organizations that may be volunteer only. If somebody is incapacitated or the one person that knows the most about your organization passes away, how do you handle that kind of succession? So there will be sessions related to that. There's also going to be sessions on what resources and agencies exist to provide relief should you go through a disaster situation. Who can provide funding? Who can provide that technical assistance? And lastly, there are some really wonderful presentations on disaster recovery. So sometimes you are not the one impacted. You are receiving the news and thinking, how can I help? I'm an artist or I'm an arts manager. I work for, taking care of collections as a preservationist or conservator. And there are some really wonderful sessions on disaster recovery, how artists, how conservators can go into these communities that have been impacted using their specialized knowledge and help build some recovery strategies through their medium.
1: Well, I know one of the issues that you're going to be looking at is what researchers call compounding or cascading hazards. Explain for us what that means.

0: Let's take, for example, the 2022 floods hit. When I was talking to arts managers, those the running theaters, they said, well, we had a staff shortage. Then COVID-19 hit. Then the flooding came. Mm. And then in talking to many of these managers over the past 3 years or 2 years since I've seen you, Tom, they're talking about additional flooding events and how they still have issues with elevators that have not been repaired, with funding shortages that happened from COVID. So that's what we mean by compounding. And then cascading is thinking about the different impacts that happen from one event. So if you think, okay, we were flooded. And because of that flooding, we had to cancel our events. Because we canceled our events, we weren't able to sell tickets. Because we couldn't sell tickets, we can't pay our staff. Because we can't pay our staff, we now have artistic people in our community that can't work. That's that cascading impact. And that begins then to erode the social fabric of a community. We're talking about then people's ability to work and have a living. And that is economic development for a community.
1: Yeah, I'm glad you really spelled that out, because I don't think it's something that we typically think about in these situations. And Rachel, there's another side to this. You're not looking at arts organizations just as victims of disasters. You're also asking what the arts can contribute to a community's response and recovery. What can artists and cultural institutions do that conventional emergency response organizations cannot?
2: Well, something that really, as I started doing this work, resonated with me so personally was beginning to understand that recovery just isn't about rebuilding a building and putting up the road again or restoring the utilities. Communities have to rebuild their identity, their trust in living in that community, their connection with one another, and even that sense of normalcy in order to get the community back operational. And this really is where artists and arts organizations are vital, because they already know how to bring people together. They already know how to create the shared experience to tell the critical and important stories, preserve the memory that is important of what we had before and what we've had gone through together. So arts organizations also just innately have deep relationships within their communities. And they even have, you know, physical things that help too. They've got gathering spaces and communication networks and volunteers and artists and educators and partners that can all become part of a broader recovery effort for that community. So the arts aren't something just that the community returns to going to after recovery is complete. They are actually part of how the community recovers.
1: We actually saw a good example of this in Whitesburg. We did a piece on this in a recent Eastern Standard. The artist Lacey Hale is doing a mural, a mosaic mural, to commemorate the flood of 22. Leah, is this conference mostly for people who run arts organizations, or would an emergency manager, a city official, librarian, a historic preservation professional, or just an individual artist, for that matter, also find something in the conference for them?
0: Absolutely. We have tried to design this conference to be open to broad disciplines, different sectors in the community, because when we talk about recovery, it takes us all working together. And what we have seen is, on the policy level and in an emergency management perspective, when we go and talk to emergency management agencies, they want more information about what arts and cultural entities are doing in their community. They want to partner. It's just a matter of making that connection. And this conference really is built to try to make those connections stronger, whether it's the first connection or seeing someone again. It really is trying to get the arts to be a normal seat at that table when we are talking about community recovery.
1: To wrap things up, I'd like to ask each of you the very same question. I'll start with you, Rachel. If an arts organization listening to us right now has no emergency plan at all, what is the single most important thing that you would tell them to do as soon as they can?
2: It's to ask the question about what maybe they need. It's just to open the conversation. It's not all about creating this giant plan that sits on the shelf, frankly, but it's about having it as part of the daily conversation in operations and making and building the connections to know who do we call when we need that help.
1: How about you, Leah?
0: Not thinking it can't happen to you or your business. We have this ability, this survival instinct to kind of be in denial. And often you hear people after an emergency or disaster go, I can't believe that happened to us, or I can't, you know. So I think starting out with a mental space of this can and will happen. It's a matter of when. And then thinking, who do we need to be able to call if an emergency happens to us? And I often will say in my class too that the first responders in our theaters, in our museums, are our docents, our volunteers, the people working at the front desk. Those are the people that are going to notice these things and need to know what to do.
1: It's the Readiness Reimagined, the Arts Disaster and Crisis Preparedness Conference happening September 24th and 25th at the University of Kentucky's Gatton Student Center in Lexington. Dr. Leah Hamilton, Dr. Rachel Shane, thank you for coming in.
2: Thank you.
0: Thanks for having us.
1: Sometimes art itself is about calamity. Disasters and crises are at the heart of a new record album from Lexington guitarist, songwriter, and educator Scott Whidden. Scott's a professor of writing, rhetoric, and communication at Transylvania University, and he's also been a working musician for much of his life. Scott describes his latest album, Sometimes Just Isn't Enough, as 10 songs about 10 disasters, among them a fire, a flood, and a car crash. But he says the record is really about grief, and perhaps even more, about love. Scott, welcome.
3: Thanks so much, Tom. It's a pleasure to be here.
1: So let's begin with that description. 10 songs about 10 disasters. Did you set out to make an album around that concept, or did you discover that these songs belong together after you had begun writing them?
3: More of the latter, actually, Tom. I'd been in the process of working on the record for a couple of months, working slowly on lyrics, putting things in the riff folder, putting the pieces together, and I kind of realized that I'd been writing about disaster quite a bit, and when that sort of gave me a framework to continue the record and to build things and revise things.
1: When you call these disasters, are the disasters themselves really the subject, or are they really about getting at what happens to people emotionally when something in life suddenly changes?
3: I think the answer to that question is both and yes. As humans, we've written about disaster as long as there's been humanity. One could argue the Odyssey is about disaster. One could argue that W.H. Auden, most of his career, was writing about various disasters. My favorite poet, Elizabeth Bishop, disaster is a big part of her world. I think it's about these moments where we see how we react to things and see ourselves in our darkest moments. And I'm hoping that underneath it all is the sense of grace.
1: Okay, on the album, one of the songs is It Might Sound Better That Way.
3: It might.
1: And you've talked about writing it almost as if you were developing a screenplay. Tell us about that process and how this particular song came together.
3: The way I work on songs, I rarely have ever sit down to work on a song until later in the process. For me, it's a slower pace, collecting ideas, jotting down lines. They end up in a lyric notebook. It builds over time. For this particular record, once the notebook was full, I went down to Kinko's and made a copy of my notebook. I took a pair of scissors and I chopped up my notebook into phrases, and I laid out all the phrases on the floor. There were hundreds of them. And then I started piecing them together to try to break out of the linearity and to try to find interesting and unusual leaps that leaned into image and that leaned into prosody, the way words sound. And especially for this particular song, that was sort of the master key into figuring out what exactly was a verse, what is this hook, what is this chorus. And at some point in the process, music and lyrics sort of organically come together. So you just kind of have to do what poets do and novelists do and journalists do. You have to sit patiently with it and see how it unfolds and reveals itself to you.
1: Okay, well, let's listen to a sampling.

0: That's a verse from It Might Sound Better That Way. It's a track on Scott Whiddon's new album, Sometimes Just Isn't Enough. Scott, that excerpt is from the finished product, but I'm interested in everything that happens before something is finished. You teach writing, and you teach process, drafting, reconsidering, revising, listening to other people. How similar is making a record to the process that you try to teach students?
1: Wow, that's a fantastic question, Tom. My main job at Transylvania is I run the Writing Center, which is a creative and collaborative space where students work with other students to dream, draft, and develop projects. I think the way I talk to the staffers and train the staffers who work in the Writing Center may be kind of surprising because it's not too different from life in a rehearsal space or an art studio, or even like I was a baseball player as a kid. It's a lot like batting practice where you take swings at the bat every day. You think about your process. You think about the choices you've made. You emulate things you like. And you recognize that you cannot rush this. You cannot rush this. That it's going to happen. You put in the work every day. I'm a five-day-a-week writer, punch in, punch out, kind of like carpentry. And if you sit with it long enough, I think Wendell Berry talked about this a lot, actually, too. If you sit with the words long enough, those things will reveal themselves over time because you have made the spiritual investment in the work you're trying to make. So for me, working on a song, it may look a little different from an essay or a grant proposal or whatever, but the process for me is relatively the same. Block out some time, give yourself some quiet, listen to the work of others, think about ways to give things via image, and let's see what happens.
0: Well, collaboration seems really important here. Tom Nato produced, engineered, and mixed the album.
1: And life coached and guru'd, and he was great. Tom's magical.
0: And other musicians are involved, and you've had three different filmmakers creating videos for these songs.
1: Yep.
0: What happens to an idea when you let other creative people in?
1: The first thing you have to do is get your ego out of the way. That's the very first thing you have to do. And recognize the song is bigger than you. You may have written some words. You may have made some chord progressions. You may have come up with a melody. But at some point when I invite or get invited to or get lucky enough to be around people who I want to collaborate with, you kind of have to recognize that in order to get the benefit of their talent and time and joy, you have to be willing to check your ego at the door and see what really they have to bring to it. And ask yourself honestly, does that fit in this world? And if you're careful in who you select as collaborators, and Brandon Judd, Blake Cox, Tom Nato, I mean, you can't ask for better. They didn't just bring bass playing and drumming and producing and guitar playing. What they brought was their whole sense of self. And in their heads, like, it's their entire record collections. It's all the stuff they've listened to and read, and it's there embodied in their moment. It's embodied in their being. And next thing you know, things are a lot cooler.
0: Well, let's flip things on its head right here. After all these years of performing, writing songs, making records, are you a different teacher because you're still actively making things yourself and still experiencing the uncertainty and the vulnerability that come with that? How's that affect you in the classroom?
1: The answer to that question is yes. I'm going to take a moment to talk about something that I learned about 20 years ago, about 19 years ago, actually. There's a professor at Transylvania University. His name's Kurt Godey. Kurt's been a mentor to me my entire time there. And he said this once, I think it was in a talk he gave. He said, I feel more connected with the world when I make things with my hands. I feel even more connected with the world when I make things with my hands in collaboration with others. And I feel most connected to the world when I make things with my hands in collaboration with others in service to others. And that rang my bell. And I think about that every day I walk into a classroom. Because what I think we're really in the business of as educators and as musicians and as poets and writers and journalists and what have you, is we're really in the business of reminding us that we are connected to each other and we are connected to something larger than ourselves.
0: Well, Scott, the record contains fire, flood, car crash, all these images of things going wrong. And yet you've said you hope there's also grace underneath it. When somebody reaches the end of sometimes just isn't enough, what do you hope is left with them?
1: I hope they're left in thinking about their own relationships in their lives. And perhaps some of those relationships are with people who aren't with us anymore. And sometimes those relationships are with people where things had gone wrong. And sometimes those relationships are a distant memory. But what I'm hoping, in a sort of like T.S. Eliot objective correlative sense, is kind of like, by hearing this, I can think about what my place in the world is, your place in the world is. And I'm hoping that via melody and via structure and some really killer drumming, thank you, Brandon Judd, you can see yourself in these stories, because on one level, they're my stories. They're my losses and some tragedies and some calamities. But once you put that out into the world, they're now Tom's calamities. Hmm. They're now Tom's tragedies. They're now Tom's experiences. And if you let your ego, just get the ego out of the way and recognize that the song is bigger than you, and now it's connecting to all of us, that's where the real magic of songcraft begins.
0: Scott Whidden is a Lexington musician, a songwriter, and professor of writing, rhetoric, and communication at Transylvania University. His new album, Sometimes Just Isn't Enough, will be released on September 22nd. Scott, thank you.
1: Thanks for having me, Tom. It's always a pleasure.

0: I'm Tom Martin, and you're listening to Eastern Standard. If you're familiar with Katerina Stoikova, you probably know of her as a poet, author, and founder and head of Accents Publishing in Lexington. Well, there's another side to Katerina Stoikova, and we're about to experience it on the big screen at the Kentucky Theater. Katerina is also a filmmaker and an actor, and her film, Other Houses, is featured in this year's 12 Lions Film Festival at the Kentucky. She sat down with Kevin Nance to tell us about it.
1: So this movie is actually the completion of a trilogy that started quite a number of years ago. How did this trilogy get started? Let's go all the way back.
2: So if we start talking about the loose Bulgarian trilogy, the origins are that Tom Sutherland, the original director, wanted to do a black and white foreign film, and I guess I was the closest thing that he had for that. And his version of the story is that he heard me on the radio once, and
1: On WRFL,
2: yes. And he thought that I'd be an interesting person to work with. And then once after I interviewed him about his filmmaking work, he approached me with the idea of a project. So that was in 2012, and the film was called Proud Citizen. And it was a story about someone coming into the country. It was about a visitor and visitor's experience in Kentucky. We co-wrote the film, and I acted in the lead role. And the film premiered in 2015. It had a long life around the festival circuit. It won numerous awards in festivals such as New Orleans Film Festival. It won Best Feature and a few other festivals. And it had its Lexington premiere in 2015. And then in 2018, we filmed the second part of the trilogy. And we didn't know it would be a trilogy. We thought, like, oh, we had so much fun. Let's do it again. And this time, the film was about a agoraphobic, again, immigrant, agoraphobic, who is stuck at home alone with a dead dog. So a lot happens there.
1: I don't know why I want to laugh at that.
2: Well,
1: doesn't sound very funny, but it is funny.
2: All three films are drama / comedy. So we always like when we have managed to evoke wide range of emotions from the reader. And the difference in the second film was that we had a second director. During the many festival screenings of Proud Citizen, Tom met Cagney Gentry of North Carolina. So the two of them said, oh, okay, let's do something together. So they co-directed the film. And then after the second one, we knew we wanted to do a third. But it took a lot of false starts. And we kept on refining the treatment of the film until at some point the stars aligned and we filmed it last July.
1: This film is largely improvised, right?
2: Yes.
1: You didn't have a script per se, but you had a scenario, and you. Most people, including you, I guess, are essentially ad-libbing or improvising in what we see on screen, correct?
2: That is exactly true. We don't have a script. We had a treatment, which means this is what we would like to happen in the film, and this is what we want to happen in various scenes. And then the director would put us in that situation and we would do our best to inhabit the characters and to speak like them and to act like them. And of course, in the situations like these, I mean, myself and pretty much everybody I know borrows as much as they can or as much as they feel comfortable from their actual lives. That's why people who watch any one of the films exit the movie theater not quite sure what is true and what is not true, because they know certain things about us.
1: Well, let's talk about that. In this new film, you play somebody named Radka,
2: yep,
1: who is very much like Katerina Stoykova in certain ways, including the fact that she is a poet. She is a teacher of poetry. She is living in Lexington. She is from Bulgaria. She has a place back home in Bulgaria, which I happen to know you do. Those are the ways in which she's like you. What are the ways that she's unlike you?
2: One of the ways that she's not like me, what an interesting question, by the way, is that she prefers the other way, the other life than this one. She prefers her
1: life back in Bulgaria.
2: Her life back in Bulgaria to this one. Or she believes that she can have a better life over there. And she believes that she will feel a certain way there. And she doesn't believe that she can make creative life here in this country under her circumstances. And that's not true for me.
1: Well, in the movie, she announces, we learn very early on, really in the first scene, that she's preparing to sell her house and move to Bulgaria after she teaches a 4-week poetry class at the Carnegie Center. I don't think it's ever mentioned that it's the Carnegie Center, but it's a place like the Carnegie Center. And the question that sort of hovers over the movie is she going to really do it? Is
2: right.
1: She really going to leave? And I'm not going to give that away, but I will tell you that it's surprising to me. The ending is a surprise, and maybe that's a good thing.
2: Well, we wanted to introduce tension. We wanted to make it unclear, and we wanted to have the viewer guessing whether she's going to leave or she won't leave. And also throughout all three films, we've been wondering, should we give her a love story? Should we not give her a love story? And this time we did.
1: You do have a love story in this film, and your love interest is played by Jude McPherson, who used to work at the Carnegie Center. He is not a trained actor, but he's very touching and compelling in the film. He has tremendously beautiful eyes, which the cinematography often focuses on his eyes. How was it working with Jude?
2: This has been tremendously poetry-rich movie. The only thing that I regret that we were never able to show what a fantastic poet Jude himself is.
1: He's not a poet, really, in the movie.
2: In the movie, no.
1: In real life, yeah, he is a poet. Yeah.
2: Yeah. But we have 8 other poets in the film.
1: Right.
2: From the poetry class. But Jude, he just acted as if he's done that for 20 years.
1: He's sort of just naturally
2: yes,
1: soulful, I felt.
2: Yes.
1: Yeah.
2: Yes, naturally soulful. And also, any scene that he is in, he imbues it with emotion.
1: There's a scene early in the film where somebody is asking you why you're leaving, asking Radka why she's leaving. And one of the first things that you say in response to that question is, every time I meet somebody here in Kentucky, they ask me about my accent. And Radka says, I don't like that. She would rather not be asked about her accent. And then when they find out that you're from Bulgaria, they say, in many cases, well, where's that? They don't even know where it is. So it becomes a way of sort of reinforcing the differences when I get the feeling, at least Radka, and maybe Katerina Stoykova too, would rather dwell not on differences, but on the things that make you a native of Lexington in a lot of ways.
2: You know, I have lived in the United States for 31 years. It's going to be, this September is going to be 31 years. I've lived here more than the time that I've lived in Bulgaria. I don't hear my accent. I mean, I found out that I had an accent years, like 3 or 4 years after I had started studying English, because somebody played a recording back to me. So I don't hear it. And I feel a lot of the time, most of the time, that I'm from here, that I'm just like everybody else. So when somebody asks me, where are you from? I feel othered. Mm-hmm. And so that kind of like takes me out of, you belong here, to the, huh, where did you come from? But, you know, I also realize that it has been wonderfully welcoming country in my case. So I speak about my experience only. And I know that all these people who ask me, where are you from? They ask me because they're curious, not because they want to make me feel bad or anything. And maybe my answer brightens their day and say, oh, I met somebody from Bulgaria today. Yeah, you know, how interesting.
1: It is interesting to me that the word accent is so associated with you. I presume you were the one who chose to name your poetry publishing company Accents Publishing.
2: Yeah.
1: And your podcast on WKY now is called Accents.
2: Yes, yes, yes.
1: Yeah. So the word accent is key to your, it's a word that we all associate with you because you've chosen it. Why is that?
2: Well, I have made a career out of it, practically. You know, I'll always have it, and I don't dislike it. So I can embrace it because it's one of my differentiating features and makes me more easily remembered and recognizable.
1: I want to ask you about another aspect of the film that was very moving, and I'm thinking this is also a real life situation. Radka goes to a cemetery, and she reads a poem that is a sort of memorial for someone who has died with no one to claim their remains.
2: Right.
1: And this is a real thing in Lexington. Can you talk about that?
2: Oh yes, this is a real thing. Chris Kimmel, the visionary Chris Kimmel, he is also the founder of Space Tango and other companies. He approached me to develop this program, which a poet reads a poem at the funeral of someone who has nobody else to send them away. So sometimes people die and there is nobody to claim the remains, and in those cases there is a certain amount of time that is being waited for someone to step in, and due diligence is being performed, and if that doesn't yield any results, then there is what they call lonely funeral or the lonely passing. I think our project is called The Lonely Passage. So when we hear that such a event is happening, then one of us writes a poem and reads it at the gravesite.
1: Well, it's a beautiful part of the movie, and thank you for doing it and bringing it to the attention of people in Lexington. Thank you, Katerina, for being with us today.
2: Thank you, Kevin.
0: Katerina Stoykova's film Other Houses will screen at the Kentucky Theater on Saturday, September 26th at 12:45 p.m.

0: Green Room Exchange continues its series of international music presentations on September the 22nd with a South Korean group whose music brings together seemingly distant worlds, traditional Korean music and mask dance, and contemporary rock. Insun Park and Generals will perform at Lexington's Pam Miller Downtown Arts Center. Sean Choi represents the group and joins us now. Welcome, John.
1: Hello, everybody.
0: So for somebody hearing the name Insun Park and Generals for the first time, what can we expect to see and hear on stage?
2: Sure. I think the first thing audience will going to feel will be their energy. It's very, very physical and direct. And you have those traditional Korean singing and the movement from the Gangnam mask fans, but they're mixed with the very powerful sound of the rock band music. And Insun Park brings very different mask dance characters to life on stage too. So you'll see traditional dance and singing, and of course rock bands with the guitar, bass and drums, and all of these different characters moving and changing throughout the show. And I have to tell you, it's just not a rock concert. It's just the whole performance is very actually based on the structure and spirit of those traditional Korean mask dance.
0: Well, let's talk about that for a minute. The Gangnam mask dance, centuries old Korean tradition. What is that tradition and what does Insun Park bring to it that is distinctly her own?
2: It is a traditional Korean performance from Gangnam, which is actually the region in North Korea. So this Taichung or mask dance tradition, also the Korea's national intangible cultural heritage. So they have their official title. So they bring together dance, singing, acting, and music. And there are a lot of humor and satire, and you can make fun of people in power, talk about relationships and human desire, and a lot of stories within our normal society.
0: Insun Park is one of the relatively few women to become a master of a tradition that's historically been dominated by men. Has that shaped the way she approaches the work and the material?
2: Yeah, definitely has. So traditional mask dance is often, just like you said, dominated by the man. And many of the female characters don't have much of a voice. So sometimes they're mainly supporting characters, or their stories are connected to the man around them. So Insun Park has been very interested in looking at these female characters again and asking themselves, like, what if they had more to say? Audience will see one of the songs they play is called Black Somu. So Somu is a female character who's traditionally doesn't have any spoken lines. Even her mask is a very small mouse, you'll discover at the concert. So she's on their stage and she can't really speak for herself. But their own version, the band will give Somu a big voice so she can express her own feelings, desires, and story.
0: Interesting. And the band itself is guitar, bass, and drums. And those instruments are paired with traditional Korean instruments and rhythms. How did that combination come about?
2: That really started with the energy and the spirit of those traditional mask dance. So traditionally, this wasn't something people watched in the theater. It really happened in open spaces with a lot of people singing, dancing, shouting, and reacting to the performers. So it was very physical and very raw. And the band wanted to keep the energy alive instead of making it feel like something from a museum or a theater. So they asked themselves, what kind of a modern music could have the same energy? And then for the band, it naturally became the rock music. And I just want to also point it out that there's a very important instrument called taepyeongso, which is Korean traditional wind instrument. And surprisingly, it's very loud and very powerful. And it works well with powerful sound of electric guitar, bass, and drums, and you'll discover something new and very fresh and something powerful from that instrument too.
0: Well, as we touched on earlier, the music comes out of a very particular Korean cultural tradition. What do you hope, Sean, that an audience in Lexington with no previous experience or knowledge of the tradition, what do you hope people take away with them from the performance?
2: We just hope people just have so much fun, singing along and dancing along. And you don't really need to know anything about the Korean traditional dance to enjoy the show. So music is very powerful, energetic, and their characters are super fun. And there are a lot of things happening on stage. But if you know a little bit about the show itself, you discover another layer. So you can certainly find out about us on our Instagram or YouTube to see a previous show if you like. But our show follows the traditional progression of the Korean mask dance. And we started with it's called Here Comes Insan Park. And she actually enters through the audience. And that's kind of a connection with the audience right away from the first tune.
0: All right, it's Insan Park and Generals, presented by Green Room Exchange, Tuesday, September the 22nd at 7 p.m. at the Pam Miller Downtown Arts Center in Lexington. Sean Choi represents them. He's in New York, and we appreciate you joining us, Sean.
2: Thank you very much.
0: All right, we'll see you there. Thanks for joining us. 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Mike Savage, executive producer. Neil Kesterson, sound designer and technical director. Ella Fitzgeraldine, studio dog. 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I'm Tom Martin. 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
4: From NPR News in Washington, D.C., this is Weekend Edition. I'm Scott Simon. This hour, President Trump in Ireland, Ryan Elvin on the Week in Politics, then remembering how people from many nations lost loved ones in the 9/11 attacks, and Emily St. John Mandel's new novel, Exit Party, set in a U.S. that's come apart. Her stories often leap over time and space. How does the novelist keep track? Post-it notes?
5: There was one novel where I tried to do that kind of detective on the trail of a serial killer style board. The red yarn, you got the points of connection, you got the photos and the ideas. And it was kind of cumbersome.
4: First, we have our newscast. Today is Saturday, September 12, 2026.
6: Live from NPR News in Washington, I'm Windsor Johnston. The U.S. national anthem played as President Trump arrived at Dublin Airport this morning for a two-day visit to Ireland. Trump began his trip with a meeting with the Irish Prime Minister, then spoke to a group of American and Irish business leaders. During his remarks, the president said he would love to see Ireland and Northern Ireland unified, calling it a great thing. But he also acknowledged the political sensitivity of the question.
7: I gave a nice answer, I think. We'll read about it tomorrow. That's one of those questions where no matter what you say, no matter how well you say it, there's no good answer, right? There are about four or five. I could tell you some other ones, but I'm not going to get you started.
6: Northern Ireland remains part of the United Kingdom. Under the Good Friday Agreement, that can change only if a majority of voters there support reunification. Trump will later travel to his golf resort in Doonbeg, which is hosting the Irish Open this weekend. Saudi Arabia says it has shut down a major oil pipeline after it was attacked by drones on Friday. NPR's Hadil Al-Shalchi reports the move puts another vital oil shipping route at risk as Iran continues to block the Strait of Hormuz.
8: Saudi Arabia's foreign ministry said the drones were launched from Iraq and targeted the east-west pipeline in the areas around Riyadh and Medina. It said that the attacks resulted in injuries and damage to the pipeline. The Iraqi prime minister ordered an investigation. On Friday, the Houthis captured a strategic island in the Bab el-Mandeb Strait at the entrance of the Red Sea. The rebel group has been fighting Yemeni government forces, which are backed by Saudi Arabia, and it controls most of Yemen's north and capital. The Houthis have been attacking Saudi oil tankers moving through Bab el-Mandeb, which is a vital shipping channel near the Red Sea. Hadil Al-Shalchi, NPR News, Istanbul.
6: A new study finds that laws requiring age restrictions on social media apps are not effective. NPR's Ritu Chatterjee reports the research appears in JAMA Network Open.
9: Researchers looked at nearly 40 published studies on the effectiveness of various social media-related legislations across the world and the United States. In the U.S., two-thirds of 11 and 12-year-olds use social media despite a minimum age requirement of 13. Study author Dr. Jason Nagata is a pediatrician at the University of California, San Francisco. He says age verification is crucial to protecting minors from the harms of social media.
10: There's a lot of other strategies are really dependent on the fact that we can identify underage or minor users.
9: He says social media companies are already using sophisticated algorithms for targeted content, and they could also use them for age verification of minors. Ritu Chatterjee, NPR News.
6: It's NPR.
11: Live from 89.3 WFPL News in Louisville, I'm Rip Reinhart. Licensed massage therapists in Louisville are demanding changes to new regulations that were supposed to make it easier for police to identify illicit businesses. But at recent Metro Council meetings, massage therapists have said the requirements are burdensome and unsafe. In response, Democratic Council member Betsy Rui says she's working on some potential changes.
12: I am listening. Other members of council are listening. And we're working to make this something that's not going to be an awful burden on you, but will still serve the purpose of reducing human trafficking.
11: Rui says she's talking with Republicans and other stakeholders to work out a compromise on issues such as surveillance cameras and random inspections. She says it'll likely be weeks or months before they have a final proposal. Since Wendell Berry's death last week, fans and followers have shared their appreciation for who he was and what he achieved, and that's reflected by a recent spike in demand for his writing. LPM's Beck Feldhaus Adams spoke with Kentucky writers about the themes in Berry's words.
1: Wendell Berry wrote more than 50 books, spanning novels, poetry, and essays. His work inspired other writers through the decades, especially fellow Kentuckians. Kentucky Poet Laureate and Spalding University professor Kathleen Driscoll says his essays are inviting.
3: They don't put you off, or at least they don't put me off when I'm entering into them. They say wonderful things. And I don't know, it was his essays first that made me really, and probably most Kentucky writers will say this, that made me really proud to be a Kentucky writer.
1: Pulitzer Prize-winning novelist Barbara Kingsolver says Berry's view on the importance of home and community is widely relatable.
13: The idea that what we need is right here. We don't need to look far, far away to find what we need.
1: The Louisville Free Public Library recently ordered more copies of Berry's novels to keep up with demand. I'm Beck Feldhaus Adams in Louisville.
11: And this is 89.3 WFPL News.
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11: We have a 50% chance of more showers and thunderstorms today with a high of 83. Sunny tomorrow, though, high 89. Right now, 74 degrees, and you're listening to Weekend Edition.
4: This is Weekend Edition from NPR News. I'm Scott Simon. Thank you for being with us. President Trump arrived in Dublin early this morning, where he's meeting with the Irish Taoiseach, or Prime Minister, Micheál Martin, as well as Irish President Catherine Connolly, who has called President Trump a bully. The president then flies to the coast of Ireland, where he'll be attending the Irish Open at his golf club in Doonbeg. NPR White House correspondent Franco Ordonez is traveling with the president and joins us. Franco, thanks so much for being with us.
15: Thanks for having me, Scott.
4: Anytime President Trump travels to Europe, it raises questions about what are sometimes fraught relationships with traditional allies in Europe. This visit might be slightly different.
15: Yeah, for sure. I mean, I see this as being a more friendly visit. I mean, Trump's basically, Scott, trying to squeeze a little diplomacy into a golf weekend. I mean, there is, of course, always potential for fireworks when President Trump is meeting with a foreign leader, especially a European foreign leader. But here, both sides are going to be focused on the strong economic ties. I mean, as he has with other European nations, Trump has accused Ireland of taking advantage of the U.S., pointing to the large concentration of American pharmaceutical companies in Ireland. But Ireland actually continues to invest heavily in the U.S., even amid broad tariffs against the European Union, which Ireland is, of course, a member. The chief of Ireland's Economic Development Agency actually told me that Ireland is now the sixth largest investor in the U.S., which is quite a lot for a small country that's basically the same size as South Carolina.
4: You mentioned some of the tensions with Europe over trade, but President Trump also has issues with Europe about military defense. How does that figure into his relationship with Ireland?
15: Yeah, certainly Trump has not been happy with European leaders, particularly NATO leaders, about what he sees as their lack of help for the U.S. in its war with Iran. It was actually at a meeting with the Taoiseach at the White House earlier this year where Trump delivered some of the harshest criticism of NATO leaders, you know, calling them foolish for not helping reopen the Strait of Hormuz. The Taoiseach actually tried to push back, very delicately so, in defending NATO leaders and emphasizing the importance of the transatlantic relationship.
4: And President Trump also wants Europe to be less dependent on U.S. military power, doesn't he?
15: You know, that's where the Ireland relationship becomes much more interesting, because Ireland is not a member of NATO. It's militarily neutral. And it's because of that it has been able to avoid some of the tensions that Trump has had with NATO allies over burden sharing and support for the U.S. Daniel Mulhall, who served as Ireland's ambassador to the U.S. during Trump's first administration, told me that the military neutrality gives Ireland a different angle to deal with Trump than much of the rest of Europe.
16: I think where the Irish role might be most useful is in relation to being a bridge between the European Union and the United States, not in the defence area because we're not actually involved in NATO, but rather in the area of economic policy.
4: Let's dig into that a little more, Franco. Is Ireland the model?
15: It's a bit more complicated than that. There are drawbacks to the military neutral model. Some analysts argue that it makes Ireland more vulnerable. That said, in many ways, Ireland is doing the things that Trump wants the rest of Europe to do. I mean, the relationship goes well beyond St. Patrick's Day celebrations and parades.
4: And Pierre Franco Ordonez, thanks so much for being with us.
15: Thank you, Scott.
7: You know what happens if you don't vote? You go to hell. You know that. Okay? You go to hell. And I don't want that to happen to you, so please go and vote.
4: That is the president delivering closing remarks in Dallas Thursday at what was billed as a Republican midterm convention. He also spoke on the first night of the two-night event. NPR's Ron Elving joins us. Ron, thanks so much for being with us.
17: Good to be with you, Scott.
4: Conventions normally feature delegates and party business like nominations and policy platforms. This was something different, though, wasn't it?
17: Yes, this was not a convention with that sort of conventional work to do. This was strictly a party pep rally and a highly personal one. It was about electing Republicans to state and local offices in November, yes, but what we saw was less about those candidates than it was about President Trump, who is not even on the ballot in November. Now, the theory is that certain Republicans don't turn out when Trump isn't on the ballot. So the big to-do in Dallas was meant to persuade those folks that Trump is on the ballot and they have skin in the game. It is certainly made the point that Trump cares about these midterms. We even just heard him say that Republicans listening, if they didn't vote, they would go to hell. Now, of course, we assume this was just another case of Trump being a little over the top, caught up in the moment. Ascending people to hell would seem to require an even greater expansion of presidential authority than anything we've seen yet.
4: A prominent Fox News host asked the president about the idea floated to send $5,000 payments to Americans if Republicans held onto the House and Senate in November. Here's that exchange.
18: But they're saying you're buying the election. You want to buy the election. Why not just give the money now? If you have the money, why not give it now?
19: Because they can't. I'll tell you what. Because the Democrats can't do it. Because with them, it's negative growth. With us, it's so positive.
4: Now, of course, Fox is often considered friendly territory for the president.
17: Yes, but Fox also conducts and publishes respected polls, and it has people who can ask questions voters are asking, such as this one, and they can elicit answers as nonsensical as the one we just heard.
4: We ought to note, too, when our colleague Steve Inskeep asked NPR political correspondent Stephen Fowler how Trump's idea to pay taxpayers' own money would work, the answer was simply it wouldn't.
17: That is a good way to bet.
4: Trump marked 25 years since the 9/11 attacks at the Pentagon yesterday. Vice President Vance was at the New York ceremony with living ex-presidents and first ladies. What stood out to you about this anniversary?
17: The connection to the present, Scott. The through line from the fear and the panic that Americans felt on 9/11 and the disrupted and divisive politics we have seen since. 9/11 brought Americans closer together in that moment, brought the civilized world closer to Americans. But the policies that were pursued after 9/11, of wars in Afghanistan and Iraq and now against Iran, these overseas adventures have not assured our safety. Neither has the administration's embrace of tariffs or its attitude of it's us against the world. So it's amazing to think our government doesn't even want to be allies with anyone, it seems, anymore, not even Canada. And that's not to mention the post 9/11 domestic policies, the scapegoating and the secret surveillance and the denial of rights. 9/11 was a monstrous tragedy. But it also could have been a historic wake-up call and a great unifying force for America and the world, like Pearl Harbor was before World War II. For a time, it seemed it might be. But that time was long ago.
4: NPR senior contributor Ron Elving. Ron, thanks so much. Talk to you
17: Thank
4: later.
17: Thank you, Scott.
4: Yesterday marked a quarter century since the 9/11 terrorist attacks. I still

0: Seven people who were killed that day included people from more than 90 nations. Canada, India, Great Britain, South Korea, the Dominican Republic, and more. That's America. This week I remembered a poem dedicated to the 43 members of the Hotel Employees and Restaurant Employees International Union. Came to work that morning at Windows on the World restaurant atop the World Trade Center's North Tower. None of them survived the tower's collapse. The poem is called Alabanza in Praise of Local 100 by Martine Espada, and it reads in part,
1: Praise Manhattan from 107 flights up, like Atlantis glimpsed through the windows of an ancient aquarium. Praise the great windows where immigrants from the kitchen could squint and almost see their world. Hear the chant of nations. Ecuador, Mexico, República Dominicana, Haiti, Yemen, Ghana, Bangladesh, Alabanza. Praise the kitchen in the morning where the gas burned blue on every stove and exhaust fans fired their diminutive propellers, hands cracked eggs with quick thumbs or sliced open cartons to build an altar of cans. Alabanza. Praise the busboy's music, the chime of his dishes and silverware in the tub. Alabanza. Praise the dish dog, the dishwasher who worked that morning because another dishwasher could not stop coughing or because he needed overtime to pile the sacks of rice and beans for a family floating away on some Caribbean island plagued by frogs. Alabanza. Praise the waitress who heard the radio in the kitchen and sang to herself about a man gone. Alabanza.
0: 25 years later, we still shudder to think of that day and pause to praise those who are gone.

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3: This is Weekend Edition from NPR News. I'm Scott Simon. The Federal Reserve's Open Market Committee meets next week. It directs one of the Fed's biggest tools. That's the interest rate. Raise the interest rate, it can act as a brake on the economy. Lower it, and it can act as an accelerator. It is so powerful that Fed chairs traditionally manage it with care, often signaling what they intend to do before they actually change rates. But as NPR's Raphael Nam reports, Fed Chair Kevin Warsh is doing things differently.
4: There's a big debate going on with even bigger potential consequences. To understand it, it helps to back up to 2020. The pandemic was hitting, and with panic in the streets, the Fed took one of the biggest actions it could. It cut interest rates to near zero and took other steps to support the economy. Chair Jerome Powell also had a pledge. Rates would stay this way for a while.
5: We're not thinking about raising rates. We're not even thinking about raising rates.
4: It was the Fed's way to signal we'll do whatever it takes to help the economy. Interest rates influence all kinds of borrowing costs, and slashing them can lead financial firms to charge less for a mortgage, for example, encouraging people to buy homes. But within a year, things were changing. Inflation was starting to surge. Economists and investors were raising the alarm. Powell, though, had committed to low rates, and he wasn't going to change that on a dime. So he started signaling that change was coming, starting in late 2021.
5: The risk of higher inflation becoming entrenched has increased. It's certainly increased. I don't think it's high at this moment, but I think it's increased.
4: Powell was following the same playbook that Fed chairs since Ben Bernanke in the Great Recession have used. Avoid surprises. After steadily signaling what's coming up, the Fed finally raised rates nearly half a year later. Many on Wall Street thought it was too late, among them Kevin Warsh. Since being nominated by President Trump in February, Warsh has made clear he thinks the Fed spends too much time talking about what it's gonna do instead of just doing it. So in July, with inflation rising, Warsh tried a new approach, not hinting what might come next.
6: We are on the job. We will deliver. We are focused like a laser on making sure we can do it. But the suggestion that we're going to be able to do it with our magic wand is one I want to disabuse you and everyone else of.
4: It was seen as the equivalent of saying, don't worry about it. We got this. Investors, though, were not impressed. After his press conference, markets tanked as investors wondered, hang on, this is a very divided Fed. Do they have a clear game plan of how to tackle inflation? So Walsh recalibrated. In a major speech last month, he sought to reassure investors. Judge us for what we do, not what we say.
6: A quieter Fed, a more purposeful Fed in its communications, is better able to meet its objectives. And we can be held accountable for delivering on our remit, the only true test of our credibility.
4: Walsh is still the new kid on the block, and investors cut him some slack. This all may sound like a geeky debate, but it's not. The Fed chair has the power to move markets around the world with a single sentence. Getting the messaging right is important. Professor Mark Tomjanovich at Millersville University in Pennsylvania says the Fed owes it to the American public to explain its thinking.
7: You have a bunch of non-elected officials who are driving policy, and you're going to say, hey, we're not going to explain our decision-making process. I don't think we're at the point in our society today where that trust is just given.
4: Walsh believes he can say less and still earn that trust. His next policy meeting is just days away. Rafael Nam, NPR News.
3: Celine Dion returns to the stage tonight, and she'll be belting out many of her best-known power ballads. Her performance comes 4 years after she announced that she'd been diagnosed with stiff person syndrome. It's a rare neurological condition that causes painful muscle spasms. The illness forced her to take a break, but now Celine Dion is back in a country where she has a huge fan base. Over the next couple of months, the singer will perform 16 shows in Paris. And the city is putting on a warm welcome. Metro stations have been decorated. Paris City Hall even organized free outdoor karaoke on Friday evening for thousands of fans to sing their favorite songs. Some of the fans even got a chance to sing a note or two with the star. One of them was Sasha Dolly, who got his duet moment outside of the Star's Hotel.
8: How did you get here? How did you?
3: Pretty good. I can see where that moment went viral on the news network France 24's Instagram page. Probably a useful warm-up for tonight's performance. Now, Celine, if you're listening to this, is it all coming back to you now? Boy, that's horrible. Emily St. John Mandel's Exit Party opens with startling words from A World Ahead.
9: In the first spring after the collapse of the United States, the blossoming of the jacaranda trees felt to Ari like grace. The trees bloomed in the same week that international peacekeeping troops withdrew from Los Angeles, and the convergence of flowers with the absence of foreign soldiers brought a delirious kind of hope. Everyone in the spring of 2031 knew the city was one terrorist attack away from disaster, but that peril made the season more vivid, not less.
3: Exit Party is the latest novel from the author of Station 11, Sea of Tranquility and the Glass Hotel. Emily St. John Mandel joins us from our studios in New York. Thanks so much for being with us.
9: It's such a pleasure, Scott. It's nice to talk to you again.
3: Well, tell us about this world that you see ahead of us.
9: I like the deep sigh. That was evocative. Lately I've been thinking about this in terms of meteorology. You listen to reports by climate scientists, and they will present you with a range of scenarios. This is what the world might look like if we're 3 degrees above our current temperature. This is what it looks like at 4 degrees, at 5, etc. Nobody can tell you which version is true. But all of those scenarios are possible on our current trajectory. So that was how I was envisioning this book when I started writing it. I am not implying that there will be a second American Civil War, but that is how the book opens. Actually, well, we open in the aftermath when the fighting stopped and there is a new world emerging out of the chaos. The curfew is lifted in the city of Los Angeles, Republic of California, and my protagonist is headed out to a party.
3: We learn within a few sentences, Ari, your protagonist has been in prison for 18 years and not for shoplifting.
9: Okay, this is a deep cut. Way back in 2010, I published a novel called The Singer's Gun, and Ari was the villain of that story. She is unambiguously bad news in that book, but she was really interesting to me, and she was a character who I just found myself thinking about intermittently over the years, and thinking, what would she be like at the other end of a very long prison sentence? So that was one of the starting points of the book for me.
3: Party in the opening chapter. Guests seem to disappear and reappear as another manifestation of themselves.
9: Mm-hmm.
3: What's going on?
9: I've been fascinated for years now by the idea of the counterlife. It's the life where you went to a different school or married a different person or never started working at NPR or never became a novelist or whatever that inflection point was. And I think that if any of us look at our lives and think about those moments when we made one choice instead of another, if you kind of play that out a little bit, it's easy to imagine the life you didn't live. So something I was playing with a little bit in this book is how might the tropes of science fiction map onto real life, onto actual reality? You know, you go to a party. Just for a second, the party functions as a kind of swing door between parallel universes, and another you comes through.
3: Do we all have a what-if version of ourselves?
9: I certainly do. I mean, look, I'm from rural Western British Columbia, Canada. I don't have a high school diploma. It's a long, tedious story involving homeschooling and poor life choices, but
3: you became a dancer, right?
9: I did. I became a dancer. Yeah, that was my first career.
3: Yeah.
9: But, you know, on paper, those are not the conditions of a life that then puts me here in New York City as a novelist. So I have a feeling sometimes of my actual life being a little bit improbable, or there's like an implausibility about it sometimes. So for me, it's very easy to imagine a counterlife or counterlives.
3: Swan Dive is a painting that figures throughout the novel. Does that become like another character for you?
9: I have a certain attachment to it. There are a couple of reasons why it's there. One is that I'm interested in the way art moves through time. There's a kind of interesting immortality in that for me. People form their own individual and sometimes quite emotional relationships with a work of art as it moves through decades and potentially even centuries from hand to hand. And I also find that if you're writing a novel that's quite structurally complex, if you have multiple points of view, multiple characters and timelines, it can be useful just for the sake of narrative cohesion to have a something, an object that moves from hand to hand and between timelines and can act as a kind of through line through the book.
3: You know, one of the questions I had scrolled down here was how you keep everything straight.
9: I don't. My first draft is a mess. There is no plan. There was one novel, The Glass Hotel, where I tried to do that kind of like detective on the trail of a serial killer style board. You know, you got the red yarn, you got the points of connection, you got the photos and the ideas. And it was kind of cumbersome and more trouble than it was worth. So I've abandoned that. I'm just trying to write a first draft and then revise obsessively, sometimes over a period of years, until it makes sense. So that is the entire process.
3: May I ask how much time you spend in your other worlds?
9: What do you mean?
3: Well, you're writing about other worlds.
9: Mm-hmm.
3: Is it immersed, or is it important for you to keep a distance from it, as you describe it?
9: It's complicated, because sometimes those other worlds are dark. There's a section of this novel that takes place in an authoritarian state.
3: Yeah.
9: And I found that quite difficult and a little creepy to write about, especially given our current political situation. It was much harder to write about that when the ICE raids started happening in Minneapolis in particular, and starting to see these conditions that I'd imagined would remain fictional, like the police disappearing people off the street, seeing those play out on the news was intensely unsettling and did make it difficult to stay immersed in that world. One of the gifts of parenthood for me is you don't get to stay in that world for very long. You know, it's like at a certain point, the school day ends and you move on to making dinner and you are very much grounded in day-to-day life. So sometimes I think that makes it a little bit easier. It's not actually possible for me to become immersed in any fictional world that I'm writing about in an uninterrupted way for days and days and days at a time.
3: Let me ask you about something Ari says in the novel. Mm-hmm. What I'd learned in the disorder was to recognize good moments.
9: Yes. We last spoke at the height of the pandemic.
3: Yep.
9: And that was something that I personally learned in the pandemic, how to recognize good moments. Because sometimes the world outside is objectively terrible, but you have a lovely evening with your kid, you know, or a magical afternoon with friends. And those moments still happen, even when the surrounding conditions are quite difficult. So there's something in this book about finding joy, not just in difficult moments, but finding joy despite impermanence. Yeah, I love that idea. And this is the only book I've ever written where, I won't reveal the sentences because that is such a spoiler, the entire novel is summed up in the final three sentences of this book, which do relate to that idea.
3: Emily St. John Mandel's latest novel, Exit Party. Thank you so much for being with us.
9: Thank you.
3: And you're listening to Weekend Edition from NPR News.
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1: 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Kelly, you know, the media landscape continues to evolve and definitely not always in good ways. We heard about the mass layoffs at the Lexington Herald Leader this week, which is kind of shocking.
0: It's a shame anytime there's investor owners decide to cut newsrooms to save money and make profit. 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
1: Yeah, this is great. You know, Bourbon Beyond is almost upon us, and we want to send you and a friend to Bourbon and Beyond next week. Two winners will each get a pair of tickets. Let's see, two winners will each get a pair of tickets. Mm-hmm. You get the math right on that one?
0: You've got two chances to win, actually.
1: Okay, and that's to all 4 days. The 24th through the 27th, we have two pairs. You have two chances to win, as you say. And you'll see a lot of WFPK favorites there, including the Foo Fighters, Mumford & Sons, Dave Matthews Band, Hootie and the Blowfish.
0: Mm-hmm. Jason Isbell.
1: Didn't know they were still around.
0: Yep.
1: Flaming Lips.
0: There's so many more. 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You are informed and entertained every Saturday because you start your day with Scott Simon. We've just heard today music stories, Celine Dion. We talk with the Fed chair and so many more. A book from a book review to the Fed chair. That's the kind of variety that you get here on WFPL.
1: Especially true over the weekends. We get a lot of variety. And we want to thank Julie Morrow, who says, I love the in-depth local, state, and national coverage and the integrity of the journalism. Julie sure gets it. Thank you, Julie, so much. And we have renewals from Kimberly Willis of Louisville and Bethany Stevens of Louisville. And renewing member Natalie Beasel of Louisville loves WFPK and WUOL, both of our sister stations. 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
3: This is Weekend Edition from NPR News. I'm Scott Simon. This week's Amazon cargo plane crash in Miami is raising concerns about the little-known carrier that operated the flight. Former employees at the company 21 Air were sounding alarms about the carrier's safety practices years before the accident. Crash is also prompting questions about why the company was flying for Amazon at all. And because Joel Rose has been following the story. Joel, thanks so much for being with us.
11: Hey, Scott.
3: Before we start, we ought to note that Amazon is a financial supporter of NPR and pays to distribute some of our content. What do we know about the crash so far?
11: Investigators have not given a probable cause yet, but they have released some evidence from the cockpit voice recorder and the flight data recorder. And that picture looks bad for the pilots. One pilot told the other that they were going too fast. There were multiple automatic warnings in the cockpit, but the pilots went ahead with this landing anyway, hurtling about 1,300 feet past the end of the runway, crashing into two vehicles on the ground. Five people were killed. Five more were injured.
3: What do other pilots say?
11: I talked to Ross Amer. He's a former airline captain for United Airlines, now an aviation industry consultant. Here's some of what he told me.
12: In my 60 years of flying, I've never seen such a terrible performance from a crew member. It was a very, very unstable approach from the beginning, from get-go.
11: Amer says that pilots in this situation are trained to go around and attempt the landing again, and he does not understand why the pilots in this case did not do that. Though it could be a case of inexperience, the captain was certified on the Boeing 767 for less than 5 months, the first officer for only a year and a half. Amer says that cargo airlines like 21 Air, in this case, can be a stepping stone for pilots who are on their way to other airlines. But typically, an inexperienced pilot would be paired with a more experienced one.
3: Jill, you talked to a former pilot at 21 Air. What did he have to say?
11: Yes, I talked to Carl Suhring. He's a veteran pilot and the former president of 21 Air's pilot union. Suhring said that the carrier had trouble attracting good pilots because it did not pay as much as other carriers.
13: My perspective on that is if we want to get experienced pilots here, we have to be willing to compensate them. And then unfortunately, when that was lower than standard, then guys would simply go elsewhere with opportunities that look more promising.
11: Suhring, I should note, was fired in 2022. He says in retaliation for raising concerns about safety, he has now filed a whistleblower lawsuit against the company. As part of that case, several other former employees say they too were concerned and that the company discouraged them from reporting their safety concerns. The company disputed those allegations in testimony for the case. 21 Air did not respond to our request for comment, but they did give a statement to the Wall Street Journal. Quote, our entire organization has focused on deploying the right training, protocols and procedures in all aspects of operational safety, unquote. The company also said it would evaluate the findings of the investigators in this case.
3: Joel, how much does Amazon rely on companies like 21 Air?
11: So Amazon has a network of contract carriers. At the moment, there are 9 of them with more than 100 jets, according to the aviation analytics company Cirium. And that includes some pretty familiar names, Alaska and Allegiant Airlines among them. Critics, though, wonder why the company is using some of these smaller carriers, including 21 Air, which Captain Ross Amer called a, quote, fly-by-night operation. Amazon vigorously disputed that description. In a statement, the company said that this is standard practice across the aviation industry and that Amazon contracts with carriers that are certified by safety regulators at the Federal Aviation Administration. An Amazon spokesperson said, quote, nothing is more important to us than safety, unquote.
3: What's the next step for the investigation into the Miami crash?
11: Amazon and 21 Air both say that they are cooperating with the National Transportation Safety Board. The chair, Jennifer Homendy, says investigators are seeking to understand how these two companies work together, what sort of safety policies are in place. Homendy said this week that she was not familiar with the safety complaints about 21 Air, but she did urge anyone with anything relevant to share to get in touch. Typically, the NTSB releases a preliminary report within about a month of an accident.
3: NPR's Joel Rose, thanks so much.
11: You're welcome.
3: Never know what you'll get from a song by Nate Amos. Folk, country, rock, electronic, dance, all are a part of his music. He is in the experimental band Water From Your Eyes. His solo project is called This Is Lorelei.

0: singer in my band is the newest album from This Is Lorelei. Nate Amos joins us now from Brooklyn. Thanks so much for being with us.
1: Thank you so much for having me.
0: Your father's a bluegrass musician. In fact, plays with your sister, both on this album. Is that the music you first heard and grew up with?
1: Yeah, I would say so. Probably some combination of bluegrass, classical music, and like the Beatles. But bluegrass was the earliest music that I experienced in a cultural sense, seeing live music and people gathering around it. So it feels kind of the most fundamental to what I do now in a lot of ways.
0: So we hear that in your music.
1: Yeah, I think so, especially on this album, I think. It's a very comfortable space for me to work within, so sometimes I have to keep myself from sliding into it, and this time I kind of just let it slide.

0: I gather you wrote most of these songs on the road.
1: Yeah.
0: Do we hear that too? Is that part of the experience?
1: In a way, I'm sure. You know, it must be, because, like, I had, you know, when I was first showing people the album, that was something that people clocked and pointed out to me. And it's funny because I didn't really think about it. Traveling and touring, it's an awful lot of time when you're just, like, in a van staring out the window watching things go by. And that kind of, I feel like when you sink into kind of a passive state but continue to allow yourself to be stimulated by movement and new things that you're seeing, that encourages a wandering mind that's a little different than the one that emerges from daydreaming while stationary.

0: Let me ask you about the song Watching Heaven Fall. Let's hear it for a moment.
1: Do you remember, my friend, the writer Justin read on the chain telling truths about his love?
2: It's a series of snapshots. I wouldn't even say that the individual moments aren't really complete tales. They're kind of like three partial things that create a vaguer whole. I've been thinking a lot about The Martian Chronicles by Ray Bradbury, which was like one of my favorite books as a kid. And I think weirdly that kind of approach to storytelling worked its way into this album.
0: Well, I mean, taking a cue from Ray Bradbury, you don't have to come up with the end of the story. You just, we finish that, don't we?
2: No, exactly.

0: because you had a number of different artists re-record your songs from it. You had Jeff Tweedy of Wilco. You had MJ Linderman, not to be confused with BJ Lederman, who writes our theme music. You had Tim Heidecker. What did it mean for you to get these artists to, I don't know, what do we say, reimagine, reconsider your songs?
1: That was the first time I'd ever really experienced hearing other people put their own spin on something that I had written.
2: Lost your love today in a lonely summer breeze.
1: The whole thing kind of happened on accident because I just asked Jake if he would be interested in trying to sing that song over the existing backing track for fun.
0: That's Jake Linderman of MJ Linderman, we should say.
1: Yes, that's Jake Linderman. At the time, I was peeved at myself. I thought I had kind of over-stylized the album version of Dancing in the Club. I wanted an excuse for there to be a more straightforward version of that song out there, and then Jake suggested that we actually just like rebuild the song. But yeah, and it just kind of snowballed from there, and more people got involved. So it was kind of a happy accident, but it ended up being just such a cool and weird thing to hear your own songs reimagined. I had just never even really thought about that before.
0: You're so incredibly prolific. Is there always a song going on in your head?
1: Usually, I've always kind of been like that. Even before I had the ability to record myself when I was a kid, I was just like walking around singing all the time. If I don't get a chance to record for a long enough period of time, I get like grumpy.
0: Oh.
1: It just begins to bother me until I get a chance to do it.
0: Well, work is you.
1: Yeah.
0: Nate Amos, he records as This Is Lorelei. His new album is called The Singer in My Band. Thanks so much for being with us.
1: Thanks so much for having me.

0: And you're listening to Weekend Edition from 89.3 WFPL. What a great interview Scott Simon did with Nate Amos. Imagine if we had to just cut that story out halfway through. 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
2: This is Ira Glass of This American Life. As you probably heard, federal funding for public radio is gone. Newsrooms of all kinds continue to be gutted. Maybe you heard about the Washington Post. 300 journalists, a third of their newsroom, laid off this winter. AI is churning out content, rerouting search traffic, which threatens the economic model of any organization that invests money in reporting and storytelling, like our program, This American Life, like this radio station. Meanwhile, social video apps like TikTok and Instagram are mopping up people's attention, pulling audience and advertising revenue away from everybody else. 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And what do we have on our side? What do we have that can outweigh all of that? You. Literally you. Hearing my voice right now. The fairest way to pay for this, I think we all can understand that and agree on this, the fairest way is that those of us who like this stuff that happens on this radio station, we all chip in. Congress said last year that the federal government should not contribute to radio stations like this one, that these stations should be funded by the people who like them, the people who listen. That last point is not a crazy thought. Seriously, if we can't turn to you right now to help out, who's going to step in? We need your help. We would not be interrupting programming for this long if we didn't. Who do we have to keep this going? We have you. Here's how to give.
0: 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With Kelly Wilkinson, I'm Rip Reinhart. Glad to have you with us on this Saturday morning.
3: Thanks for having us along. I know that WFPL is part of your weekend routine. We're here for you every Saturday morning with news, with important updates about what's going on in the world, from politics, economics, to the lighter side of things, interviews with musicians, authors, all sorts of interesting stories that get your day going on a Saturday morning with Scott Simon. 502-814-6565 or lpm.org. Support the news you get nationally from NPR and locally here from the thriving LPM newsroom with some interesting stories we've had recently.
0: In addition to just, you know, providing news coverage about the important stories that are going on in the area, the newsroom does a lot of in-depth reporting, features, as we refer to them here, kind of longer, long-form pieces, mm-hmm. such as Giselle Roden highlighting the Louisville Bats celebrating the Black Caps, which was Louisville's Negro League team. Mm-hmm. Michelle Tyrene Johnson spoke with poet and ornithologist. I knew I was going to take two tries on that one.
3: Bird scientist.
0: Right. Bird scientist. Thank you. Jay Lantham Howe about nature, poetry, and how birds can teach us about race.
3: Beck Feldhaus Adams went to the state fair and talked with some kids in the livestock competition. If you missed that one, definitely go back and check it out at lpm.org. Very entertaining look. And Roberto Rodan had a story, an update about the massage therapist pushing back on the new regulations. You often hear those quick headlines at the top of the hour. 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
3: 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We want to thank sustainer Tony Shepard, who says, I love the news. Melinda James in Brooks, Kentucky, donated in memory of Mary Dealman. Thank you so much for doing that. And Chad Scott says, LPM is here in our community, not some AI robot hitting play from New York. Nail on the head there. Thanks, Chad. We couldn't do without you. It's your turn. It doesn't matter how much you give. It just matters that you give. $15 a month at lpm.org. And thank you.
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8: From NPR News in Washington, D.C., this is Weekend Edition. I'm Scott Simon. This hour, Houthi militia sees a major port on the Red Sea, and Saudi Arabia shuts down a crucial pipeline. What that means for us this hour. And later, debris from 9/11 damaged the pipe organ at Trinity Church in Lower Manhattan. Father Michael Byrd says it was a huge loss.
9: And for us was a call to, in the midst of all of that destruction, be a force of love.
8: And now an organ peals in Trinity again. Then Kate Atkinson's new novel set in post-war London. First, we have our newscast. Today is Saturday, September 12, 2026.
10: Live from NPR News in Washington, I'm Windsor Johnston. President Trump is in Ireland for a two-day visit where he met today with the country's prime minister. NPR's Franco Ordonez reports Trump said he would like to see Northern Ireland reunified with the Republic of Ireland.
11: During a cordial meeting with the Taoiseach, where both sides touted the long working relationship, President Trump waded into some sensitive political waters, saying he'd like to see Ireland unified.
12: I don't want to cause any problems, but I will tell you, I'd love to see it unified.
11: Reunification would involve putting a vote to the people. Northern Ireland's status spurred decades of violence, known as the Troubles, ending with the 1998 Good Friday Agreement. Reunification would also present practical challenges of combining two different economic and political systems.
12: I think it would be a great feather in everybody's cap if that happened. It's going to happen eventually.
11: Previous U.S. presidents have largely avoided wading into the Irish unity debate. Franco Ordonez, NPR News, Dublin.
10: The president has promised gas prices will come down after the midterm elections. He blames the war with Iran for the increase, but has not explained what would bring prices down. Americans are feeling the effects, even if they're not filling up their cars. Diesel powers the machinery used to grow food and move goods across the country. Jason Kurtz is a farmer in Forest City, Missouri.
13: We have to harvest. We have to run the machines. We have to use the diesel. So bottom line is it cuts into our bottom line.
10: And that cost keeps climbing. The national average for diesel reached another record high today of more than $6.16 a gallon. According to AAA, that's up more than 10 cents since yesterday and nearly $2.46 from a year ago. Manufacturers are looking for ways to operate more efficiently without sacrificing quality. NPR's Andrea Hsu reports some are turning to artificial intelligence to help them do it.
14: At a GE appliances plant in Northwest Georgia, Director of Manufacturing Operations Tony Gabbert points to an AI-powered camera system on an assembly line. It's been trained to look for errors and shut the line down if it finds one, like the wrong part on an oven.
15: The quicker we know what the problem is, the quicker we can fix it.
14: GE Appliances is also using AI to sift through millions of lines of data to detect anomalies before they become problems. If a motor is running hot, they can schedule a repair. prepare to avoid an unexpected breakdown. So far, the introduction of AI and other advanced technology has not led to job cuts. In fact, the Georgia plant added 600 jobs as part of a recent expansion. Andrea Hsu, NPR News.
10: This is NPR.
0: Live from 89.3 WFPL News in Louisville, I'm Rip Reinhart. A trial has officially been set for a sweeping lawsuit that Kentucky Attorney General Russell Coleman filed against social media giant TikTok. Capitol reporter Sylvia Goodman has more.
6: Kentuckians will have to wait a while for the jury trial against TikTok, scheduled to begin in June 2028. The more than three-month trial will litigate whether TikTok purposefully addicted Kentucky teens to its platform and deceived the public about the harms. Coleman has waged war against social media giants he alleges have failed to protect kids. He partly led a coalition of states to secure a massive settlement against Meta last month. Kentucky Public Radio exposed significant details of the state's lawsuit against TikTok when it was filed in 2024 due to faulty redactions. Those hid a slew of internal documents and communications that the lawsuit alleges show TikTok executives knew of the platform's addictive nature and harmfulness to children. I'm Sylvia Goodman in Louisville.
0: Louisville Metro Council members are working on changes to regulations for massage businesses. LPM's Roberta Rodan says the effort comes after sustained protest from licensed massage therapists.
7: Massage practitioners have shown up to every Metro Council meeting in recent months. Many of those who've demanded changes to the regulations, which took effect this summer, are members of the group Licensed Massage Therapists of Greater Louisville. Samantha Davis is one of them. She says having to get surveillance cameras and pay for video storage has added to her business costs.
16: Some of our Metro Council members who wrote this legislation think that we're only paying the $200 licensing fee every year, but truly this is a bigger cost.
7: Davis says some massage therapists have been forced to relocate or hire front desk staff. A bipartisan group of council members are working on a compromise. They hope to have a proposal sometime this fall. I'm Roberto Roldan in Louisville.
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0: Chance of showers and thunderstorms today with a high of 83, 74 now. 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
8: This is Weekend Edition from NPR News. I'm Scott Simon. Thank you for being with us. Saudi Arabia, the world's largest exporter of oil, says that it has shut down a crucial pipeline after it was attacked by drones. The kingdom was relying on the east-west pipeline to export oil via the Red Sea, bypassing the Strait of Hormuz. But now Saudi Arabia is also facing a growing threat on the Red Sea after Iran-backed Houthi rebels made a series of military gains this week. We're joined now by April Longley Alley, a senior fellow at the Washington Institute and an expert on Yemen. Thanks so much for being with us.
18: Thank you for having me.
8: What do we know about the Houthi advances in Yemen over the past few days?
18: The most important development is that the Houthis have broken front lines in Yemen. And on Thursday, they captured the strategic port city of Mocha on the Red Sea coast. And then they quickly punched south. And by Friday, they had taken the entire Red Sea coastline down to the strategic Bab el-Mandeb choke point. And remember, the Houthis are Iranian-backed. They're a militant group, and they control most of North Yemen. But this did not come out of nowhere. Yemen's war has been heating up, and there's been this series of tit-for-tat escalations between the Houthis on one hand and Saudi Arabia and the Saudi-backed Yemeni government on the other. But what we saw this week and last week was a sharp escalation in violence, you know, at a time when the region's in flux.
8: What will the impact be? As we mentioned, Saudi Arabia has been forced to shut down this key pipeline. What will the impact be on Saudi Arabia and the global economy if it can't get oil through the Red Sea?
18: it is really huge. I mean, there are just limits to redundancy when it comes to the ability of Aramco to export oil. I mean, they are long-term thinkers, but there are only so many options. So effectively what it means for the region is that Iran and its allies are now the main power brokers in two critical maritime choke points that are very important to the flow of energy, and that is Strait of Hormuz and Bab el-Mandeb. So this gives Iran much more leverage at a time when the Trump administration is already struggling to wind down the Iran war and to manage Strait of Hormuz. This is just existential for Saudi Arabia. They're being squeezed from both sides of the peninsula right now. Hormuz on one side, Bab el-Mandeb on the other, and now Iraqi militias are also attacking from the north. And as you said, that Red Sea corridor has become vital to Saudi Arabia in the context of the war with Iran. They have an east-west pipeline that's now shut down that's able to export about 5 million barrels of oil per day at max capacity. And now we have the Houthis squeezing that from the south, and they're going to be forced, they've already been forced to try to export north right through pipelines and through Suez, which just adds a tremendous amount of 2 weeks to time to go around the Cape of Good Hope.
8: Axios reports that the Saudi Crown Prince has called President Trump, urging him to launch strikes against the Houthi rebels. Do you find that likely?
18: So until now, the U.S. has been hesitant to re-enter the Yemen conflict. I mean, let's remember the U.S. did have a major bombing campaign, Operation Rough Rider, in 2025, and it ended in a bilateral truce between the Houthis and the U.S. And so the U.S. had wanted to maintain this bilateral truce, not wanting to open another front before the midterm elections. They're wanting to kind of at least contain this regional conflict in some way. And so it does seem like at this point, the bar for at least direct U.S. entry is high, but that doesn't mean it's impossible.
8: You note some of the military action we've seen in the past, and yet the Houthis remain a resilient force. What do you think they'd like to achieve in the coming weeks?
18: The bigger picture is that the Houthis want to control all of North Yemen and ideally Yemen, but this group also has ambitions beyond Yemen, and this is what is so critically important for the region. So they want to control this Red Sea corridor. The Iranians and the Houthis want to create a new reality in the region, a new status quo where they control these critical choke points, where they push the U.S. out of the region. So the regional order is in flux, and they have a vision for where it wants to go. Now, in terms of the next few weeks, I think they feel like they have the wind at their back, and so they're probably going to try to consolidate the gains they've made on the coast and maybe push into more territory in Yemen.
8: April Longley Alley is a senior fellow at the Washington Institute. Thank you so much for joining us.
18: Thank you.
8: It's been a year since a gunman killed hard-right political activist Charlie Kirk on the campus of Utah Valley University. Immediately after, there came countless stories of people who were publicly shamed, threatened, or fired from their jobs because they shared opinions perceived to be unsympathetic to Charlie Kirk. The speed and scale of it was surprising, even to people whose profession is to try to protect people from harassment. NPR domestic extremism correspondent Odette Youssef reports on worries that what happened may represent a new normal.
19: In the center of UVU's main campus, there's a beautiful courtyard with a staggered grassy terrace. Fountains fill the space with the calming sound of trickling water. UVU is a commuter school. The campus is filled with spaces where students can sit, study, or scroll between classes. Colin Granis says that 2 years ago, this courtyard used to be one of those spaces, too.
20: It used to be very lively, people doing homework, people taking their food to eat outside, people to hang out.
19: Granis, who graduated over the summer, says it's not like that anymore. He says since Kirk was shot in this courtyard during a live Turning Point USA event, the space has emptied out, people associated with the killing. Kevin Haslam, a sophomore, says he remembers, right after Kirk was shot, a brief moment of unity when the campus came together out of shock and out of concern for each other. That's past.
21: I feel like when people start to talk about it, when people start to say what they really think about it, there's a lot of
1: it disrupts the peace.
19: At a national level, though, it seemed that there was never even that brief moment.
21: So when you see someone celebrating Charlie's murder, call them out. In hell, call their employer.
19: The Monday after the murder, Vice President J.D. Vance sat in the host chair for Kirk's podcast.
21: We don't believe in political violence, but we do believe in civility. And there was no civility in the celebration of political assassination.
22: We were on calls for hours, for days. We were at a conference. We didn't go to a session.
19: Shauna Dillavo is CEO of Brightlines, a doxing prevention service. Doxing is often defined as the public sharing of someone's personal identifying information without their consent. So things like a person's name, address, phone number, employer, or email. But Dillavo says it's not just that.
22: The idea with doxing is not that the information about you exists online. It does. It's that someone goes and finds it and shares it with the intent that someone takes up the mantle to come after that person. So it's this call to like terrorize someone.
19: And for that reason, Dillavo says doxing is often mischaracterized as just a form of harassment, when in fact, she considers it to be far more serious than that.
22: Doxing is stochastic terrorism.
19: That is a kind of terrorism that becomes more likely because a person with high reach has put out the call to target somebody. Dillavo has done doxing prevention work for the better part of a decade. Over the last two decades, she's seen the practice of doxing jump from one arena to the next. It started in China, then jumped to gaming and violence.

0: neighbor found you, or your friends found you, a comment in like a closed group chat that would get screenshotted and passed up the chain. And that was the big shift, like the neighbor on neighbor, like trusted circle, inner sanctum violence.
1: It's a limited pool of people who help with that right now, and everybody was slammed.
2: Kat Green, the founder of a nonprofit called Endora, helps people who've been targeted. Green says that one of the most problematic developments after Kirk's killing was the appearance of websites devoted to outing anyone deemed unsympathetic to Kirk's death. One of these was called charliesmurderers.com. The sites invited the public to send in names and other identifying information. Then they posted it to the public. Green says hundreds of people were listed.
1: So we all started working together to see what we could learn about the sites and who was behind them.
2: Ultimately, charliesmurderers.com went offline. For many who've worked in this space, this democratization of doxing was the culmination of a decade of rising political harassment, violence, and intimidation in the U.S. In the case of the post-Kirk assassination doxing, it was not a law enforcement response that ended it. It wasn't a social consensus that maybe this was bad for our political discourse. Again, Kat Green.
1: That really only subsided once people started pushing back legally and once younger audiences on the internet made a joke out of it and just flooded the zone with the memification of Charlie Kirk.
2: Yes, Gen Alpha, internet brain rot, and AI slop. Content that flooded the zone with so much garbage, it became impossible to wade through or find targets to dox. Odette Youssef, NPR News.
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1: With Kelly Wilkinson, I'm Rip Reinhart. Kelly's a very busy guy around this time of year, or multiple times of year, when we have these membership drives, because you were the director of, membership services?
3: Yeah.
1: That's your exact title?
3: When you call that, membership director, 502-814-6565. 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Reporting, journalism is an important part of democracy, and reporting often makes an impact in our local community. We had one recent example of that. Earlier this year, WFPL's April Ricker reported that the Floyd County Library Board decided to phase out its food pantry. And then after our reporting, dozens of residents who heard that story packed a board meeting to oppose it, and that library ended up reversing course.
1: Huh.
3: And that's something that may or may not have happened without our reporting. But that's what good journalism does. It gives you the facts, empowers you with knowledge so that you can take action and help make your own place a better place to live.
1: Got another example for you.
3: Mm-hmm.
1: A WFPL investigation published earlier this summer found that 1,800 households may have been given the wrong ballot during the May primary election. In some cases, that prevented people from voting in state and local races. Mm-hmm. The very next day, county

0: Clerk David Yates announced an audit to correct the issue before the November election. And he thanked LPM for bringing mm-hmm. this issue to his attention. So when we say impact, we mean impact, like mm-hmm. now.
1: Yeah, that's something that he was unaware of, that he had just taken office, and we were able to report on that, bring it to light, and he pledged to fix that before the general election in the fall. That was a big reporting project that took diving into a lot of data and a lot of time, and we couldn't have done that without member support. That's the kind of reporting that we do here with your support. 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Do it this weekend and you're automatically in the running for some tickets to Bourbon and Beyond.
0: Two winners will each get a pair of tickets to all 4 days. We have two pairs, so you have not one, but two chances mm-hmm. to win. You might be able to see the Foo Fighters, Mumford & Sons, Hootie and the Blowfish, the Flaming Lips, Jason Isbell, Dave Matthews, Chris Stapleton, many, many more at Bourbon and Beyond this year. That is for a drawing for two winners, a pair of tickets to all 4 days. 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
3: This is Weekend Edition from NPR News. I'm Scott Simon. A summit meeting is taking place in New Delhi that includes countries, Iran and several Gulf nations, who are now at war. It's a meeting of a group called BRICS, and it represents about half of the population of the world. We're joined now from New Delhi by NPR's international correspondent, Dia Hadid. Dia, thanks very much for being with us.
4: Thank you, Scott.
3: What's the summit about?
4: Well, BRICS is effectively a forum for emerging economies. It's aimed at countering longstanding Western dominance. And there's leaders from more than a dozen countries who've turned up. And Scott, it's quite the gathering. China's President Xi Jinping and Russia's President Vladimir Putin are here. But for now, the attention is on those involved in the latest Mideast war, because the Iranian president is here. And Iran has been striking Gulf countries that are also at the summit: the United Arab Emirates, Bahrain, and Saudi Arabia. And that's because Iran accuses them of backing the United States. And just to set the scene a bit, the summit today comes just a day after Iranian-backed fighters in Yemen, they're known as the Houthis, appear to consolidate control over another shipping route called Bab al-Mandeb. That route was emerging as an alternative for some Gulf oil exports through the Strait of Hormuz. You might recall that strait has been largely blocked since the Mideast war began in February.
3: Dramatic ingredients for a meeting. How has it played out so far?
4: So far, the Iranian president, Masoud Pezeshkian, has told audiences here that Iran and Oman have agreed on a joint route through the Strait of Hormuz, and they'll sign a deal on Monday. Now, we're seeking confirmation from Gulf states and also a response from President Trump, because he's previously threatened to bomb Oman. It's the other country that overlooks the Strait of Hormuz, because President Trump is demanding the unconditional reopening of the strait. The Iranian president said something else that may well enrage the president as well.
3: What did he say?
4: He's called on BRICS countries to build an alternative to the international payment system, basically ditch the dollar. And this part was broadcast by the Indian outlet ANI.
5: The Islamic Republic of Iran believes that economic resilience is not possible without diversifying trade partners, sources of financing, and payment channels.
4: The key words there, Scott, are diversifying payment channels.
3: And help us translate what that means.
4: It doesn't sound that exciting, but basically the bulk of all global trade presently is done in dollars. And that allows the United States to impose punishing sanctions like on Russia and Iran. So these two countries, alongside other members of BRICS, have long called for the development of payment systems that bypass the dollar. And that would diminish American influence. During last year's BRICS summit, President Trump threatened extra tariffs on countries that he said aligned with the anti-American policies of BRICS.
3: Is it even a realistic proposition to replace the dollar in international transactions?
4: Experts say that's unlikely for now, if only because of conflicts between BRICS nations themselves, like the United Arab Emirates, for instance, which recently halted all trade with Iran. But these nations do represent about a third of all global trade. Christopher Walker, the vice president at the think tank, the Center for European Policy Analysis, warns against complacency because he says America's biggest rival, China, is assuming a dominant role in BRICS.
6: They now see the grouping more as a geopolitical counterweight to the U.S. This is certainly one of the Chinese leadership's ambitions to flex its muscles. We absolutely should be concerned.
4: And with China hosting the summit next year, we can expect more of these muscular assertions of independence from the United States.
3: And here's Dia Hadid in New Delhi. Thanks so much.
4: You're welcome, Scott.
3: And now it's time for sports. U.S. Open Championship weekend and the NFL regular season kicks off. Michelle Steele joins us now. She writes the Steel Cut Substack on sports and economics. Good morning. And you're in Austin, right, for the Longhorns
7: Texas
3: hosting?
7: Texas Longhorns. Yeah, howdy, Scott. I'm surrounded by burnt orange and burnt ends.
3: Well, very good to talk to you. Let's get, by the way, your howdy was immaculate.
7: I've been practicing.
3: Let me ask, U.S. Open's women's final this afternoon. These are the two best players in the world, aren't they? A dream matchup.
7: Oh, yeah. I mean, this is going to be just a dream final. And what's interesting here is, irregardless of who wins, Rybakina locks up the world number one ranking on Monday just by being there. Sabalenka could win the match and still watch the top ranking walk out the door, basically.
3: Yeah.
7: But what's interesting here is that Sabalenka is chasing history. She's going to join Serena Williams. If she wins, Serena Williams and Chris Evert as the only women to win three straight U.S. Opens. And she is on a 19-match win streak over in Flushing Meadows. So many people are going to be rooting for her to make a little bit of history. But Rybakina already knocked her off at the Aussie Open this year. So this is going to be a challenge for both sides here. So grab your popcorn.
3: Men's final tomorrow. Alexander, I hope I'm getting this right, Zverev of Germany faces Ben Shelton of the United States. Hadn't been a U.S. guy in the Open since 2003. How do you see this going?
7: Yeah, the last person to do it was Andy Roddick back when, in 2003. Ben Shelton was negative 3 years old at the time, Scott. His parents might not have even been thinking about little Ben at that point. But the hype is real around this match because Shelton, I don't know if you saw the match last night, but Shelton beat Francis Tiafoe. They're actually really good friends in an all-American semi that absolutely had Arthur Ashe Stadium buzzing. He will be the first Black American man to reach this final since Arthur Ashe himself in 1972. I'm talking about history on the women's side. This is history on the men's side as well. I watched the Zverev match as well. He's Shelton is going to be a little bit of the plucky underdog, but Zverev is very, very, very good. And he's going to be facing a very hostile crowd tomorrow. It's going to be tight, and Arthur Ashe is going to be deafening for Ben Shelton tomorrow.
3: NFL season kicked off. The LA Rams were supposed to be unstoppable, right? But they lost 27-7 against the 49ers. I guess that long plane ride didn't help because they're playing in Australia.
7: Yeah, 15 hours. And I don't know about you, but I actually don't sleep on flights. And I'm assuming there were more than a few Rams players who also didn't sleep on that flight. They got there essentially right before the game. The Rams really gambled on sports science, their sports science helping them out. And it didn't work out because they looked like zombies on that field. Now, to be fair, Miles Garrett did play. Aaron Donald did not. He's just come out of retirement. He didn't even travel to Australia. But what does a 20-point loss in Australia mean? Does that mean that there's no favorite in the NFL? Well, it does prove that overreactions might be our favorite national pastime, because there's still 17 more games left to play. So that's the beauty of football, is that nobody really knows anything yet.
3: Yeah.
7: Any given Sunday, Scott.
3: Michelle Steele, thanks so much. Have a great game.
7: Thanks so much.
3: That's the new organ at Trinity Church in Manhattan. The previous organ was built in 1923 and damaged in the attacks of September 11, 2001. Now, 25 years later, the new pipe organ is finally complete. NPR's Quill Lawrence went to hear it and hear all about it.
8: Hey there. Father Michael Byrd.
9: Byrd is the vicar of Trinity Church on Wall Street.
10: So tell us where we're standing.
11: So right now we're standing in the sanctuary of Trinity Church, built in 1846. Fun fact, at the time, it was the tallest building in the United States. Hard to imagine that now, given the height of the neighborhood.
9: It is tall. The stone spire reaches up 281 feet, and the vaulted ceiling inside fills the space with soft light through stained glass. But talking about the tallest building in the country, your mind flashes to the towers that used to stand nearby.
11: The tragedy of that day, the destruction of that day, it was singular in its own way, and for us was a call to, in the midst of all of that destruction, be a force of love and care and compassion and hope, and in the long term, of healing. That's what the city needed of Trinity Church.
9: And if the building could speak, actually, it does speak.
11: As you're standing here, you get a sense for it when the organ turns on, right? And one of the things that we love about a pipe organ is that it has thousands of voices. There's something about thousands of voices joining together to sing something that feels like the unity we want in our city, the unity of purpose and possibility and hope.
9: A bell chimes to start a service in a small chapel off to the side. It lets parishioners step away from the crowd of tourists in the main hall. This space is just for prayers. It's got a smaller, quieter organ, finished in 2023. Avi Stein is the organist for Trinity Church. After the service, Stein offers to take us into the pipes.
12: We can go up. All right, so watch your heads.
9: Through a secret door in the entryway, he takes us, me and producer Janet Wujong Lee, up some nearly vertical stairs into the voice of the building.
13: So it's accurate to say we're like inside the organ right
12: now? We are inside the organ. These are pipes. They are just giant penny whistles, the lowest of which, as you see, is 32 feet long.
9: The metal pipes range from the size of lampposts to trombones down to little whistles just an inch long.
12: Below us is a box filled with compressed air, and if I push the right note, then a valve opens up and lets the air through this pipe.
9: The lowest notes are wooden boxes reaching straight up.
12: So it goes all the way up to the ceiling. This is one of the 32s.
9: Carbon fiber strings stretch 200 feet to the keyboard beside the altar. Each string opens a valve for a musical note.
12: D sharp. There it is.
9: Stein says dust in the valves is the organ's worst enemy. On 9/11, the dust ruined the organ that had played at Trinity Church for a century. It's taken 25 years to conceive and build this new instrument with its 8,000 pipes.
12: So this is a little scary, so just be very careful.
9: Five stories up, and we're above the ornate wooden case around the pipes, the only original part of the church still here from 1846.
12: Hold on to this.
13: Uh-huh.
9: We hold on to wooden handles as we edge out to the cliff face of the organ.
13: Cool view you got here.
12: Mm-hmm.
9: The people below look small, but their hushed voices carry all the way up here to the peak of the vaulted ceiling.
12: This is the third building on this site. The first
9: Stein says this building is a New Yorker. It's seen it all.
12: You look back at a 300-plus-year history of this space, and there is a lot to think about, both in terms of tragedies that this place has seen, but also in terms of a rejuvenation, a rebirth. It's a very New York story in many ways.
9: Stein has played music for many 9/11 anniversary ceremonies, though.
12: I remember for one of the anniversaries, we played at sections of the reading of the names, and that is one of the most awe-inspiring events I've ever been at. The sheer length of time that it takes to read the names of the people who died on 9/11/2001 is not something that you are prepared for until you go through that.
9: This year, for the 25th anniversary, the new Trinity Church organ and ensemble performed Faure's Requiem. As Father Michael Bird said, it's the sound of everyone's presence joined together.
11: You can never forget and also have a life that is eventually healed. Healing doesn't mean forgetting.
9: Quil Lawrence, NPR News, New York.

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3: Good morning, and thank you for having us along with you as you get your weekend started. 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
3: 502-814-6565. 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
0: This is Weekend Edition from NPR News. I'm Scott Simon. Harry Flynn had a tough war. So tough, he usually turns away questions by shrugging and saying, others had it as bad. It's London 1949. Flynn's a former war reporter who finds congenial employment working for the Festival of Britain, a government event to celebrate the ingenuity and grit of a nation that heroically prevailed during World War II, but lost its worldwide empire. Our Noble Selves is the new novel from Kate Atkinson, best-selling author of Life After Life and A God in Ruins. She joins us from the BBC in London. Thanks so much for being with us.
5: It's a pleasure. You're welcome. Thank you. Nice to speak to you.
0: Tell us about Harry Flynn's tough war.
5: Well, he is a reporter in London, and he gets sent out to the Far East, to Singapore, and he's told, you know, Singapore, Fortress Singapore, absolutely safe, the Japanese will not invade there. But by the time he gets there, the Japanese have started the invasion of Singapore, and he gets swept along with the army into imprisonment. He was then sent to the Burmese Railroad and worked there. As we know, there's terrible conditions on the railroad, so he had a 3 or 4 years of that and has now come back. A changed man, you might say.
0: What does Harry find, and I'll say comfortable, about working to put on this 1951 Festival of Britain?
5: He's not doing it as a career, obviously, because it's an ephemeral project. And I think he finds a kind of safe place for a while in the office. He's in a particular small part called the Eccentrics Corner, and they put out a request to the British people for ideas for the Eccentrics Corner, and were flooded with strange and bizarre ideas. And
0: a rubber bus. That was my favorite.
5: A rubber bus which would collapse under a bridge. Yes, of course, it's very sensible, I think. I came across one recently in a museum that I didn't know was in the Festival of Britain, and it's a very complex arrangement, big, of glass tubes that has leeches in them, in each tube. And as the leeches rise up or rise down, you can tell the air pressure and the weather. So that actually found a place in the Eccentrics Corner. The fictional job, really, is to sort out the flowers from the weeds, but generally speaking, they're all weeds.
0: I love the scenes at work. It was what I think we would now call a workplace comedy in many ways.
5: Yes, somebody said to me something, oh, it's about an office, and it's not working in an office, and I hadn't really looked at it that way, but of course it is an office comedy.
0: Harry goes out for a drink with Delphine, French woman,
5: yes,
0: one night.
5: French woman, very French woman. And he has no memory of the night beyond the first drink, and then she disappears. So a lot of suspicion then falls on him. It's not as if her, you know, her corpse turns up, but she's just appears to have stepped off the planet. And so he becomes more and more under suspicion for having done something to her, which we don't know if he has, because he's completely blacked out for the whole period.
0: Among your many memorable characters, the ones who appear briefly, as well as the major ones, could you tell us about Mitzi?
5: Oh, Mitzi. I feel terrible, really, because Mitzi's based on a real person. But
0: yes.
5: No, the phrase I'm using here is she was inspired by a real person. She was a TV cook.
0: We have actually found video of some of her old
5: Have jobs. Have you found her Christmas special on YouTube?
0: I believe we have found her Christmas special, yes.
5: Once you've seen that, you can never forget it.
6: Let's draw breath, let me wipe my hands clean, because I want to tackle the thing that men infuriate me over most. Haven't you seen them getting scarlet in the face and struggling with the Christmas bird when they do the carving, using this ridiculous thing with a fork guard and a special carving knife? All you need is a pliable French knife like this and an ordinary table fork, and it's perfectly safe. Now, I'm going to do this very slowly so that you can see exactly. I'm going to turn this bird this side first of all and show you. You make a stroke where the skin joins the leg and thigh.
5: She was an extraordinary woman, Fanny Craddock. You know, she'd had to sort of pull herself up by her bootstraps and earn her own living. And, you know, she wrote lots of novels, which I only discovered quite late on. But she was really one of the very first TV cooks.
6: And that is my whole aim and object in these programs, to share with you the ways that I have found that life is easier for the housewife. Because, you know, it's my considered opinion that Christmas is just about slave labor for the women.
5: I was amazed how few people had actually heard of Fanny Craddock, even of my age. And I think I must have just somehow come across her when I was very young on television. We had a television very early in our house. And so I think she just grilled into my consciousness somehow. But yes, I mean, Mitzi Blinkhorn is not the real Fanny Craddock, but she's certainly inspired by her.
0: Harry Flynn keeps thinking of good titles for the soul-searching post-war novel.
5: Yes, he does. Don't ask me to remember them.
0: Well, Presumed Missing.
5: Yeah, that's a good one.
0: The Competition of Suffering.
5: Yeah.
0: How did you settle on Our Noble Selves, though?
5: It's a toast in the British Army. They have a series of toasts. And for every day of the week, there's our women, our men, our swords, and I think there's the old hoary chestnut on a Saturday for our wives and sweethearts, may they never meet. But Our Noble Selves, I think, is Wednesday or Thursday. And I just thought it felt abstract enough a title, but also it really does relate to the book. So, yes.
0: So many of your novels have been set in Britain during and after World War II. What draws you to those times?
5: Well, for one thing, writers are vultures, and so there's so much dramatic experience in a war that you have so many stories to mine, really. But in the aftermath, you just think, well, people went through an extraordinarily cataclysmic period. How does it feel afterwards, after the Second World War, that just people were so defeated, so weary? Certainly, I don't think the British really felt they'd won the war, because there was no money. They were completely bankrupt. We were on the ration. I was born on the ration, as we call it. The tail of the war went on for a long time, and I think the Festival of Britain was an attempt to remind people that there was an aftermath, there was an afterworld, there was a future, particularly, so it was much less of a celebration of the past. The past didn't really come into it. It was looking to the future.
0: Kate Atkinson's new book, Our Noble Selves. Thanks so much for being with us.
5: Oh, thank you for having me. It's been really nice to talk to you.
0: A new Netflix documentary examines one of the most widely publicized acts of deception in recent history. Recent weeks, really.
7: We're told by the White House staff that we should lower our window shades.
8: I'm like, why? They said Secret Service says to. Like, okay. Close it.
0: Decoy Plane tells the story of President Trump being smuggled out of Air Force One in Turkey inside a catering container that delivered him to a second plane. All of this happened after the president's plane received a threat from Iran. You might wonder, didn't that just happen? How did they already make a documentary? Decoy Plane is part of a new Netflix show called InstaDocs, a fast turnaround documentary series that harvest stories from the current news cycle. Josh Tarangiel is the executive producer of InstaDocs and joins us now from New York. Thanks so much for being with us.
9: Oh, it's my pleasure.
0: A documentary, I think, historically has suggested something definitive. Is this too soon after whatever happened to be definitive?
9: It's a great question. I think that in these times, it's hard to be definitive about anything. And so part of our mission is actually to just be as clear as we can be. And we try to do it at this sort of crossroads of urgency and finesse. Urgency, obviously, you know, this is a story that a lot of people are talking about. They have unresolved questions. They're very curious about it. News sort of approaches it as rapid fire, and they share little bits and details as they come along. And the finesse part of what we do is really just waiting a minute, not long, but waiting long enough to understand what's been missed, and trying to craft it through documentary production techniques so that it coheres and so that people actually have a better understanding of what happened.
0: How do you do that so quickly?
9: I mean, the truth is, I don't. We have a great team full of absolute lunatics who like to work really, really fast. And part of our job is to find stories that are percolating right now and have people who are effectively these kind of like triage doctors, right? What can we know? Who can we talk to? How can we elevate what they do? And we do not have a huge team, but truly everybody on that team exists to move fast and make quick decisions. So that's how we do it.
0: There's a sequence of the president telling reporters as they begin to question the sequence of events in Turkey.
10: Aware of any credible threat by Iran against Air Force
11: One? Well, I have a threat all the time. I'm number one on their list before you. But if I go, you go.
0: As Decoy Plane shows us, that it's not true in reverse, is it?
9: I think you need the accumulation of the story to appreciate why that's not just some throwaway line. It may have been in the moment. I mean, the president was, you know, traveling long distances. There's jet lag. I'm not going to ascribe any ill motive to it. I'm just saying, when you tell the full story, when you see it over the course of about 30 minutes, which is what the length of the documentary is, you realize all these things that you don't when you just are gathering information piece by piece or, you know, social media post by social media post. And so that's kind of our goal, is for these things that sort of glossed over to actually land when we're doing our storytelling.
0: You do interview a lot of great reporters in this short documentary, and with respect to what you've produced, are you just harvesting their work?
9: I mean, I, as a reporter myself, yeah. I mean, we're paying tribute to the reporting that they do. Obviously, we're not stealing their reporting. We have them in the story. They're willing participants. And I hope we do their reporting and their experiences tribute. But in this instance, yeah, we really needed them because they were not only the chroniclers of the story, they were the subjects of the story.
0: You've also done InstaDocs on the Alex Murdaugh murder case and prediction markets. How do you decide that's got InstaDoc written all over it?
9: We're really looking for pieces that have a fair amount of depth, a fair amount of confusion, so that people are seeking to understand something. Our goal is just to make it sit still long enough so that you come out of the story and you feel like you have an emotional understanding of what happened. I'm really proud of that we've been able to do so far is just through the use of the people we talk to, you understand what it's like to experience each piece. So in the Murdaugh case, we have two jurors, both of whom really went through a very, very tough time just trying to do their civic duty. My main takeaway from it was, boy, we are making it tough through the promulgation of true crime and the sort of media focus on these things for people to do a pretty important job in our republic. And you can see the strain on their faces. I love the fact that we get to put people in the kind of empathic space of the people in the stories, and that's what documentary really thrives at.
0: Josh Tarangale is the executive producer of InstaDocs on Netflix. Thanks so much for being with us.
9: Thanks for having me.
0: Rosh Hashanah, the Jewish New Year, began last night, and across the world, Jews are praying, reflecting, and celebrating. And for many, a highlight is hearing the shofar, an animal's horn blown like a trumpet. Dina Pritchip explains how this primal instrument became a spiritual soundtrack.
12: The shofar sounds at several points during the Rosh Hashanah service, on one or both days. It can be big or small, blown by one person or anyone who brings their own. But the sound it creates is unmistakable.
13: It's absolutely a feeling of awe, and it never goes away. It never gets old.
12: Rabbi Elisha Joe Rabins has a glossy, dark brown shofar, about 2.5 feet long.
13: When we say horn, we think of like a trumpet or maybe a trombone, but really the original horns are the horns of animals.
12: And the shofar still is. The small, curved horn of a ram, or the dramatic spiral of an African antelope. To blow it, you purse your lips, take a deep breath, and
14: it makes noise, right? It calls people to attention.
12: Daniel Pikus teaches biblical studies at Western Washington University. He says the shofar is mentioned when the Torah is revealed on Mount Sinai, when the walls of Jericho come tumbling down.
14: So it sort of marks moments of gathering and also like intense experience and emotion,
12: including Rosh Hashanah.
14: In the Hebrew Bible, Rosh Hashanah is the day of trumpeting and the day of remembrance. The association of the shofar with Rosh Hashanah is right there in the biblical text.
12: In later writings, you get the details, how the shofar should be prepared, and exactly how and when to blow it on Rosh Hashanah, and also what it means. Rabbi Michael Rosenberg teaches at the Hadar Institute, a center for Jewish learning based in New York City. He points to several sources that compare the sound of the shofar to the cry of a mother in pain.
15: When you hear those broken shofar blasts in particular, ba-da-ba-ba-ba-ba-ba-ba-ba-ba, you can really imagine someone sort of like so caught up that they can't get the full sound out, even though they're gasping with their cries.
12: Maimonides, a medieval Jewish rabbi and scholar, describes the blast of the shofar as a sort of spiritual wake-up call to become your best self.
15: We've been caught up, we've fallen asleep in the hevle hazman, in the vanities of the time, and the shofar wakes us out of our slumber.
12: There are also Hasidic theories that the blowing of the shofar reenacts the breathing of life into the world. But Rosenberg says one of the most powerful things about the shofar is that it doesn't say anything at all.
15: It transcends my words, it transcends my rational thought, and it really is just a feeling that I can hope to hold on to.
13: It really brings you into the moment, and you also feel connected to your ancestors who have been hearing this sound and making this sound for thousands of years.
12: Rabbi Elisha Joe Rabins says the shofar can call across time to speak to those wordless places inside of us so that we can wake up and feel pain and joy and pay attention in this moment and in the year to come. For NPR News, I'm Dina Pritchett.

0: This is Weekend Edition from NPR News. I'm Scott Simon.
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2: With Kelly Wilkinson, I'm Rip Reinhart. Glad to have you along with us on this kind of cloudy Saturday morning. It's nice to have a nice cloudy day for a change. Mm-hmm. And you are here with us for our fall membership drive, 502-814-6565 or lpm.org. $15 a month, that's what we're looking at, or more.
4: 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We want to thank Rebecca Taylor, who says, I love getting real news that matters to me and my community. Thank you, Rebecca. Thanks also to sustainers Ben Green, Jeffrey Ising, Kelly Ramsey. Thanks to Howard Abraham, who says, there's not one thing I don't like about LPM. And then sustainers Bob and Bo Manning say, we love Morning Edition, Scott Simon Show, Wait, Wait, Don't Tell Me, All Things Considered, The Puzzle with Will Shorts tomorrow, election coverage, and so much more. 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
8: Live from NPR News in Washington, I'm Windsor Johnston. President Trump is once again accusing Canada of taking advantage of the United States. Speaking in Dublin this morning, he said without evidence that Canadians are eager to end the escalating trade fight.
9: The United States has been ripped off for 50 years by Canada. We don't need their product, and they need our product. They do all of their business almost with us, and we do very little with them. But, you know, they've taken advantage of our farmers and all. So that's it. Canada wants to make a deal very bad.
8: This week, Canada imposed retaliatory tariffs of up to 50% on roughly $20 billion worth of American goods. The move matches new U.S. tariffs on Canadian imports that took effect last month. Trump is spending the weekend in Ireland. He's meeting with the country's president and prime minister. On Sunday, he's expected to present the trophy at the Irish Open at his family's golf resort. Iran says it will sign an agreement Monday to temporarily reopen the Strait of Hormuz. NPR's Hadil Al-Shalti reports the deal will be signed during a meeting with Arab nations.
10: The agreement between Oman and Iran to temporarily reopen the Strait of Hormuz has been in the works for weeks. It maps out routes that will allow ships to enter the waterway from the Iranian side and exit from the Omani end. In an interview with an Indian media outlet, Iranian President Masoud Pezeshkian said the agreement would be signed at a meeting with Arab states on the Persian Gulf. Iran said that 8 foreign ministers will be attending. The Iranian blockade of the strait has affected global oil supplies. U.S. diesel prices hit a new American high at an average of $6 a gallon. Hadil Al-Shalji, NPR News, Istanbul.
8: The Justice Department says an Afghan woman accused of supporting an ISIS-inspired terrorist plot in the U.S. has been deported. NPR's Ryan Lucas reports the case against the woman was the first ever in a special long-dormant court.
11: U.S. authorities arrested 47-year-old Nazira Hajizada in July at her home in Texas. Hajizada is originally from Afghanistan, but was a legal permanent resident of the U.S. Last year, her son and son-in-law were convicted for plotting an attack on Election Day 2024. American authorities say Hajizada supported the plot and worked to radicalize her family. The Justice Department decided not to charge her, though, and instead brought her before the Alien Terrorist Removal Court, a special court created in 1996 but never before used by the Justice Department. Now the department says Hajizada has been deported after waiving her rights to challenge her detention and agreeing to her removal. Ryan Lucas, NPR News, Washington.
8: You're listening to NPR News from Washington. A British museum has removed an ancient Egyptian mummy from public display in order, it says, to respect the wishes of the dead. Vicky Barker reports from London.
12: The high-status Egyptian woman named Asru had been on display in Manchester Museum since 1825, when its layered linen wrappings were peeled away, revealing the mummified body beneath. But now the 2,500-year-old remains have been moved into storage, with museum managers saying the removal, quote, aligns most closely with what we understand about her own wishes. The Pitt Rivers Anthropological Museum in Oxford removed all human remains from its displays 6 years ago. And this week, it announced it's returning the bones of dozens of indigenous Naga people to their ancestral homes in India and Myanmar. For NPR News, I'm Vicky Barker in London.
8: The Atlantic hurricane season has reached its typical peak without producing a single hurricane. 5 named storms have formed, but none has reached the 74-mile-per-hour hurricane threshold. This is now the latest arrival of the season's first hurricane in the satellite era. The last Atlantic season to go this late without one was in 1941. That year's first hurricane didn't develop until September 19th. Forecasters say a strong El Niño is suppressing activity, but the season continues through November. 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
4: 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In fact, Joe Sonka just reported yesterday that the Lexington Herald leader laid off a large portion of their newsroom.
2: Yeah, devastating.
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2: Oh, there's
4: always
2: fun stuff. Always got some swag for you. We talked a little bit last hour about the sustainer hat. Might give you a few more details about that. It's an embroidered yellow sustainer design on a navy baseball hat. Looks really nice. I'm looking at one right now. In fact, I may take it with me on my way home today if Kelly's not looking. It has an adjustable back, and it's made from super soft cotton. 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
14: Hello, hello. I'm Brittany Luce, and you're listening to It's Been a Minute from NPR, a show about what's going on in culture and why it doesn't happen by accident. This week, we're talking with Jason Reynolds, MacArthur Genius Grant recipient and National Book Award winning author of the beloved young adult books Look Both Ways, Stunt Boy in the Meantime, and Soundtrack. We're discussing the importance of brotherhood, the inspiration behind his characters, and why boys and men should read more fiction. Jason, welcome to It's Been a Minute.
15: Thank you, Brittany. It's good to see you.
14: We're going to talk about a few things, but among them is like young readers. How did you know you wanted to write for young people?
15: I didn't know. I wish I had some story. It was like, ever since I was a kid, I wanted to write for kids. And it's like, nah, my story is actually that I started young. And because I started young, my voice skewed young.
14: Hmm.
15: And so my first deal at 21, they categorized as young adult. And when you're 21, you feel so much older in your mind than like 14.
14: Yes.
15: Right? Yes. But to a 40-year-old...
14: I was just going to say, now that I'm 38, I'm like, wow, 21 and 14, we're a lot closer together than I think.
15: Exactly. Right. Now I'm like 21 might as well be 14, right?
14: Exactly.
15: At 42.
14: Exactly.
15: At 42. So, when they categorized the book as young adult, I was actually insulted.
14: Really?
15: And I felt, yes, I thought they were trying to belittle the thing that I'd made.
14: Hmm.
15: And that's mainly because I had absolutely no point of view or perspective about this particular landscape. I hadn't read any children's books. I hadn't read any young adult. I didn't know that was even a thing. I just knew we were going into the children's department. And I felt a way until we did our first library visit. And I got to talk to kids about the things that we'd made. And it was in that conversation that I realized that I loved it here. That something clicked. And it was like, oh, this is actually... this makes me feel way more useful and more purposeful than anything else I'd ever done before that. And that was sort of how it all began.
14: You talk about the library visit that you did, and you've done so many since then. You visit schools, libraries, detention, correctional facilities, all places to see kids. I wonder, what was it about even that first visit or even just in general? Like, what's unique about the way that young people respond to your writing?
15: I think that they don't have, especially the age range in which I primarily work. Like, a lot of my work is sort of in this 9 to 13 sort of space. I mean, there's stuff for older kids. There's stuff for younger kids, but that 9 to 13 pocket, that 6th, 7th, 8th grade sort of pocket.
14: Mm-hmm.
15: I find that they're half baked. And I don't mean that in the way that we typically use that phrase. I'm not saying that they're quote sort of lesser formed things. That's not what I'm saying. I'm saying that they're in a weird, mushy space.
14: Yeah.
15: Where they've got one foot in little kid land and then one foot in big kid land.
14: Yeah.
15: And because of that, they're willing to still give you a hug. But could ask really complicated questions.
14: Mm, that's a good point.
15: Right?
14: Yeah.
15: They don't have the self-consciousness that stops them from asking those questions, but they have the self-awareness that pushes those questions forward. And that's the beauty of that weird little sweet spot. And, And I think that's really what it was. Those kids were asking me things and leaning forward. And yet I look in their faces and I still just see a baby. And yet they're like, but explain to me why it's wrong that I have two moms. Right? And it's like, well, it's not wrong. It's like, exactly. So they want to have, I was in New York when we had this visit, obviously. Right? And so, you know, the conversations were so fruitful and so alive and so energetic and so joyous, because that is the age in which you can get all those things. Whereas you get to high school and teenagers are starting to shut down.
16: I wonder, I mean, like, it's so interesting that you started off not pitching to like a YA audience. But that is a lot of your audience now, right? The young readers. And because you have aged, right? No shade, but you've aged. We all do.
15: No,
16: hopefully.
15: I've aged.
16: That's the hope, right? And you're still writing for a young audience. You're pretty much always trying to bridge some sort of generational gap between you and your intended reader. I think a lot of people listening to or watching this conversation are also wondering how to bridge the gap between themselves and some of the young people in their lives. How do you approach thinking about that with your writing?
15: I think the biggest mistake that so many of us are making when it comes to trying to figure out how to build a bridge is to remember who we were when we first learned to build bridges. Bridge building, when I think about bridge building, I think about who I was as a child playing with my toys. I think about what it meant, right? We think about bridge building in terms of like relationships.
16: Yeah.
15: I think about bridge building in terms of like, the actual act of making something come to life by putting this next to this and this next to this and this next to this, whether it be how I bridge the gap from this side of the couch to this side of the couch, how I bridge the gap from this toy to this toy, how do I get this thing to get across this room? And I think about what that required as a child, and what it required was a sense of wonder, a sense of creativity and curiosity, and an interesting and strange stick-to-itiveness. Because I really believe that there was a way to connect this thing to this thing, right? The exact same methodology has to take place when it comes to how do I bridge the gap between a child and my big aged self, right? There needs to be a sense of wonder and curiosity, some imagination, and the true belief that the bridge is possible to be built. It's a possibility that I could do it, right? And that's all it really, like, if you have those things, then you're almost there.
16: You're listening to It's Been a Minute from NPR. I'm Brittany Luce, here with author Jason Reynolds. We're getting into how reading fiction can inspire empathy, friendship, and self-love in all of us. Sticking on being in sort of the mindset of being a younger person right now. The protagonists of your books are often young men. These boys are loving, funny, intelligent, and kind, but also

0: healthy? How do we combat some of the unhealthy media that's coming their ways? But ultimately, my goal, just like as you describe the characters in these books, ultimately, my goal is to remind young boys that they're human. The way I see my life is that, I wish I could call her name. She wrote that. She's the chef who wrote the book. Acid, salt, fat.
1: Salt, fat, acid, semi-nose rot.
0: Acid, heat.
1: I love that book, acid, heat, right?
0: And that these four elements are like, if you have these four elements in a dish, it is a balanced and whole dish, right? That is how I feel about the boys I write about and myself, right? That there should be some laughter and there should be some crying and there should be some courage and there should be some fear, right? In every single sort of, like every day of my life, those four elements exist in me every day, right? People are like, you cry every day. Every day, there is a moment where I have to drop a tear or two. And the next moment, it might be me dying laughing at something else. And at the same time, beating my chest like I did that. Right. Like all of those things exist in my life on a daily basis in there. And I think those same things should be allowed to exist in every human's life, let alone every young man, that it's okay for you to feel a little insecure. It's okay for you to be a little nervous and a little afraid. That's your body trying to save you from something. Now you have to then decide whether or not the thing it's trying to save you from is actually a threat. And once you sort that, then you use your courage to push you forward. To me, every child deserves an opportunity, to have all of those elements on their plates.
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4: Yeah, it's interesting. 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
4: keep you
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4: 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But the news is here for you all day long, especially on the weekends with more fun stuff. It helps start conversations.

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1: And we want to thank sustainers Mary and Greg Cecil and Daniel and Patty Prather of Louisville. Peter Crosswell is a renewing member from down in Frankfurt. Sustainer Gary Melnick appreciates the, quote, news delivered in a calm, conversational voice. Long-form, both-sides coverage, local, national, and international coverage. Honest, trustworthy reporters. Sums it up very, very nicely. Thank you so much, Gary. And Matthew Sinclair says, local news helps prevent local corruption. It does.
0: There we go. 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
2: 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I'm Brittany Luce, here with author Jason Reynolds. 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
3: I wonder, I mean, one aspect of your books that I have always enjoyed are the friendships. I like how much space is given to the characters, especially the young men, to learn to become good friends. Why are loving friendships so key to your storytelling?
4: The greatest thing that ever happened to me was my friends. I believe that friendship is, and I've said this many times, and I will say it until the day I die, that I believe that friendship is the most underrated relationship and yet the most valuable in our lives. I think it is more valuable than our parental relationships. I even think it is more value than our romantic ones. I think our friends, because our friends have no obligation to us.
3: Yeah.
4: Our friends are there by choice. And in my own life, my friends were the ones who helped me believe in me when I no longer did. My friends knew me sometimes better than I knew me. And so in any dark moment, my friends are still the ones who are like, hey, you know, you good, right? You know, you got this. You know, you can do this, right? My friends were the ones that I could turn to and say, I'm afraid, knowing that they wouldn't judge me or laugh at me, but would create a force field around me for me to be that. I want young men, especially young boys, I want everybody to have a good friend. But I think for young boys, I think we go so long thinking that our friends are the people who are supposed to fight with us. Like if I get into it, you're supposed to be there to
3: We're
4: have my back.
3: And together,
4: that's a part of it. But the other part of it is like, can you look to that same soldier, that same warrior standing next to you and say, hey bro, I don't really want to fight. Can you do that? Can you look to him and say, hey bro, I'm a little nervous about this one. I think we should go this way. And will he say, all right, we out? Right?
3: Yeah.
4: Right? Will he, and when y'all get back around the rest of the fellas, how will he tell the story? Will he tell it with confidence and saying like, yo, we made a different choice? Or will he say, yo, so-and-so was a sucker? Then we talk about snitching. And my question around snitching, because I've been in a juvenile, in a penal system with these kids. I've been around kids who are in detention centers for doing their homeboy's numbers and being like, look, I ain't even do it, but I ain't gonna snitch, so I'm gonna go ahead and take the numbers. And like, look, the rules are the rules. That's not what I'm debating. What I am questioning though is like, ain't no friend in my life gonna let me go down for something they did. Ain't no brother of mine gonna say I did something, and instead of me holding myself accountable, I'll be a coward and let my man go down because I know he is courageous enough to not say something.
3: It's interesting. I mean, what you are discussing is, I'm glad you used the word brotherhood, because there's like tension there, right? Friendship is voluntary. To have a depth of feeling for another person that is not bound by any obligation, is bound by love and commitment. And the other thing is that, like,
4: it teaches you how to love, though.
3: It teaches you how to love. It made me more cognizant of how I'm loving other people in a way that I don't think that we give friendship enough credit for, how much it nourishes us and sustains us and also teaches us how to be people.
4: Exactly. It's the best. I mean, they hold up mirrors.
3: I agree. Something that we've talked a lot about on this show, something I imagine that you think a lot about, and that people are talking a lot about, are America's literacy rates and how much people are reading. Reading proficiency and literary skills are on the decline for kids and adults. Specifically within this downward trend in reading, men are reading less than women, and men are specifically reading less fiction than women are. And you write fiction, and so I know you care about fiction. And so I wonder, what is the importance of men and boys reading fiction? And what do we lose when they don't?
4: First, let me say, I think that men have always read less fiction. This isn't like a new phenomenon. Now, that being said, I think there's much to gain from the novel. I think what the novel does is it very simply reminds us of the complexity of our humanity. But I think what fiction does is it humanizes everything. It humanizes our world. It humanizes our lives. I think it taps into our emotional centers, while also still triggering our intellectual capacities and our intellectual sort of databases back here. I think it pushes us to think about what language can do, how language can create a hammer in the gut, right? Like, that's a wild thing to consider, right? How you could read something and it creates a hammer in the gut, how language could create a metronome in the head, that now you can actually feel the rhythm to your life. That's an incredible thing to consider that you do not get in nonfiction, right? And imagine if we all knew that and could live our lives like walking around knowing that I am walking on a metronome, that I have sort of these things working inside me. Like, that's what fiction reminds us of. It reminds us how to love. It reminds us how to feel, right? It reminds us of our evolution. In one book, everybody can change. In 300 pages, every character that you've met has become a new character by the end. And so what might you do in 30 days, let alone 30 years? This is incredible. You get a snapshot of your potential every time you read a novel. That, I think, is what the beauty is. And I wish more men tapped into it. Right? I wish more men tapped. I'm so tired of people quoting me the 48 laws of power, whatever it is. Tired of it. It's like, bro, we not going to war. Why are you trying to strategize about how to get over? I'm trying to figure out how to get you to love yourself. And what in these books are going to teach you that? You say you want to win a war that I'm not always sure we fighting. Who are you fighting other than you? When you going to determine that part? When you going to realize all these women around you love you? When you going to figure out that your children love you? When you going to figure out that not everybody's out to get you? Novels, fiction, is what shows us all of that.
3: And also, too, I think about the scale of fiction. Very often puts you in not just another person's shoes or in their mind, but it puts you in their heart. And I mean, I read, was it Pachinko by Min Jin Lee?
4: Yeah, masterpiece.
3: I can't even start. I literally will start crying if I start talking about the book.
4: A masterpiece.
3: I got to the end of the book and I literally was like just sitting in silence in the middle of the night because I was just like, well... I felt like these people were my kin. I felt like they were my blood. I feel like fiction puts me back in touch with just how much I don't know, but also just how much about being a person is like a shared experience.
4: Exactly.
3: And you don't get the opportunity to do that so regularly and so closely, I feel like.
4: It's just reminders of exactly, like you say, what you don't know. But it's also a reminder of what you inherently know, right? What we all inherently know as human beings. Because there's never been anything in a book that I've read where I haven't been able to connect, where I haven't been able to find. Even if the details of the plot are so far away from what my realities are, I know what it is to have a mother. I know what it is to lose my father. I know what it is to have brotherhood that's strained and siblinghood that's strained. I know what it is to feel the weight of family pressure. Hmm. I know what, right? Like, I know heartbreak.
3: Yeah.
4: Right? These are things that we can find in books about Korea or Vietnam or Senegal or New York City. Like, these, it doesn't matter if you know the details. The human experience and the human condition is something that we all inherently know.
3: Thank you so much. I really enjoyed this. Thank you. Thank you.
4: It's good to see you. You know, I'm doing everything you're doing, so I'm just happy. I'm a fan of you, too. You also on that list. You know what I mean?
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0: We are raising funds to keep producing the shows that you love all weekend, like It's Been a Minute and Wait, Wait, Don't Tell Me. 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
6: Thank you, Brittany. My guest this week is comedian Chris Fleming.
7: So many disappointments as a young comic because it was like I got attention early on and then there was nothing for a while.
6: After watching Chris Fleming's new HBO comedy special, Live at the Palace, I had this strange ache in my face because of the permagrin I'd been holding for more than an hour. I grinned and guffawed my way through the entire thing. My God, I laughed so hard at one point I was tearing up. It is my great pleasure to welcome the comedic genius known as Chris Fleming to Wildcard.
8: Hi, Rachel.
6: Hi,
8: thank
6: Chris.
8: You so much for having me.
6: Are you ready?
8: Yeah, I'm ready, Rachel.
6: Round one, memories.
8: Ooh.
6: One, two, or three?
7: I saw a clip of Oprah doing this with you, and she picked two, so I'm picking two.
6: What's something you took away from your first job?
7: My first job was I was a greeter at a a local country club, and I was too young. My dad started working as like a ship rat when he was like, he was born in like 48. So he grew up in East Boston. Uh-huh. And he was, I think he was probably working in kindergarten, like that. That's kind of the vibe, yeah, of that area. So he wanted me to kind of follow in the same footsteps. And I think he was also concerned about my work ethic. So he got me a job. I think I was like maybe fifth, sixth grade, and I greeted people at this country club. And I think that grounded me in a way that I'm really grateful for. The idea of money not being nebulous anymore. The idea of like, okay, you do this, you get, this is what this means. And it's like, you put this in and you can get this out. I was just really grateful for that, understanding.
9: I'm still curious as to what you did. You just stood at the door and you said, "Welcome, Mr. Pendergrast."
7: Yeah, I would, put their golf club. I would talk to them, and I would put their clubs on golf carts. I would kind of talk them
9: You're
7: up a little
9: host.
7: Bit. I would, because I wanted the most coveted job in our town was to be a caddy. So we all took this course to be a caddy, and I was eliminated round one of like there were like maybe 10 rounds,
9: I'm very sorry, but what do you have to do to get eliminated from being a caddy?
7: You have to lose the guy's pitching wedge.
9: Oh.
7: I don't know what that is, but
9: that sounds so bad.
7: It's a club, and I lost it in the marsh. I think those clubs are hundreds of dollars, and so
9: I
7: was asked to step down and relinquish my role. And then I was ultimately let go for sunbathing on one of the greens. I was topless. I was topless, going full Ferris B, just on the green, and they were like, I'll never forget Jim, a.k.a. Coach. He said, "Chris, God made you and he threw away the mold. We can't work with you anymore, though." And I had to leave. And I got another job, I think at a dry cleaner, but I was allergic to I'm allergic to cats, so that was bad. What was your first job?
9: Oh, it's not nearly as exciting. I mean, I worked at a golf club. But I was in college. Was that one of my first jobs? I mean,
7: don't tell me you were a cart girl.
9: Yes! Oh my God, you know what that is?
7: I had such a crush on the cart girls. I mean, they truly like Farrah Fawcett. Like the image of the cart girl, hair in the wind, doing a little bit of a wave, giving out Michelob Ultras to these horrible misogynists who are literally wolf whistling her.
9: I mean, it was just, it's not a good job. I mean, it's a good job,
7: no,
9: and then you get a lot
7: no.
9: of cash. But yeah. This was before Me Too. You know, this was the 90s.
7: Oh, it's literally Tacoma, Marilyn Washington. Monroe trying to cover, pushing the skirt.
9: It was not.
7: No, it's horrible.
9: That was horrible.
7: Because it's like, it's almost like maritime law, the golf course. Because there's no jurisdiction.
9: No,
7: like,
9: it's international
7: unincorporated
9: waters.
7: Land. Yeah, yeah.
9: International.
7: And they're getting progressively drunker.
9: Yeah.
7: They're all bad at golf.
9: Oh, yeah.
7: I mean, let's just... So no. They're getting frustrated.
9: Yeah. Okay. Question number two.
7: Okay.
9: One, two, or three?
7: Three, please.
9: Three. What story does your family always tell about you?
7: My mom... Okay, two... Can I tell two?
9: Yeah.
7: Real quick. 3 years old. Mm-hmm. My sister's taken ballet. Mm-hmm. She is dancing, and then a little three-year-old me, and I didn't speak until I was three. My sister spoke for me. I wanted to dance too. So I get up. She's like, "Okay, Chrissy, you could dance." I do a little dance. She goes, "Okay, Chrissy, that's enough." Puts me back on her lap. We're both facing out. And she starts feeling these drops on her leg. My tears. I wanted to keep dancing. Yeah, the ballet. I was drawn to the ballet. Then another one that she tells is she was very concerned about my performance in school. My sister, 18 months older than me, salutatorian, queen of the town, just everyone, just, oh, Katie Fleming, like just the best person. And so this bought me a lot of goodwill with the teachers for a couple of weeks. And then they were like, wait a second.
9: Where are you?
7: Yeah, this one's wretched. And then my mom was, there was this tension of just like, Chris. And then she saw me in a play, my junior year of high school, where I improvised. And she said, and the story she tells is she goes, I get it. Okay. That's where he's putting this. That's where all this is going. And so she started, investing in, being like, where can we, looked up open mics for stand up in the area. And
9: but what about in the initial, the first story with the crying and the, I need to just dance. The dance is in me and I need to dance. How did she respond to that? Did you have to work to get access to that part of yourself, or did she sign you up for lessons, or how'd that go?
7: She did not. No, this was puritanical New England. I had to just kind of let that out socially through social dance. I liked choreographing things in high school, but I never even, until this round of press, I never even really considered how much dance means to me. And people have just been asking me about it, and I've been I guess I haven't explored it that much.
9: We'll get back to my conversation with comedian Chris Fleming in just a moment. But first, I want to take the opportunity to just acknowledge that public radio is where you turn for in-depth conversations with some of the most compelling people in our culture. In a world that is chock full of hot takes and infinite scrolling, this station offers you the chance to spend some real time getting to know someone on a human level. It lets you slow down from the speed of so much of life and just focus on depth instead of breadth. That's true when it comes to NPR's interviews with famous artists, and true of the work that this station does every day to bring you closer to your neighbors and community. These kinds of conversations couldn't exist without your support. 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Here's how.
1: 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I'm Rip Reinhart here for our fall membership drive with Kelly Wilkinson.
0: Thanks for having us along. 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Rachel Martin said it best, Wildcard is your antidote to the infinite scrolling. We help give you the full conversation. In fact, I'm sure you can see Chris Fleming on social media and get little 10-second clips, but it's really nice to go and hear all these interesting questions and learn the story of one person on Wildcard. It's a really great look at how people grew up and what shaped them and made them who they are from these kind of random questions. It's a really interesting way to do it.
1: That's an interesting point about the infinite scrolling. I mean, we get so used to just looking for content and searching and looking and searching and looking. 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
1: Right. Members like Charlotte Cunningham of Kentucky, sustainer Jill Davis loves a place to keep up with the news and then switch over to great music, just like you were talking about, Kelly.
0: Yeah.
1: Jill gets it. Sustainer Meg Gregory says, quote, I couldn't imagine Louisville without our amazing LPM soundscape. We are so lucky to have three dedicated channels. Did you prep these people before you?
0: I didn't. This was not a plant. We've got April Rickard from our newsroom is helping us along here. She found those comments.
1: That's perfect.
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9: If you're just tuning in, this is Wildcard from NPR. My guest today is comedian Chris Fleming. A big part of his latest special involves his obsession with public radio legend Terry Gross. So obviously I had to ask him about it.
10: This is the point in the conversation where I, as the host of an NPR podcast, need to ask more about your perceived reverence for Terry Gross.
7: My muse?
10: What is your muse?
7: You talking about TG right now?
10: I'm talking about the Tear. I've never met the Tear, so I mean,
7: of course you have. No, I don't even think the Obamas have access to Terry. I mean, Terry records, from what I've heard, in like a chamber in Philadelphia, facing like a window, and
10: she doesn't like, want to like see the people.
7: She's in like a sensory deprivation tank, right? She's like on the sea floor, like in. And no one has access to. She's like the chupacabra. If it went to Wesleyan or wherever she went, you know, the mystery of Terry.
10: But it's also wonderful because we do, as the host of a show where people are supposed to spill their guts, that Terry's like, no, thank you. People don't need to know me. Like I will be asking the questions here. You know,
7: I think that's the power that I'm tapping into when I try to talk about her. And also I relate to that. I think that sometimes I think people bleed too much about themselves, and then as soon as when they do, not interviewers.
10: No,
7: but I mean like comedians. I think sometimes it's like okay, we get it. I think sometimes we know too much about people.
10: Right.
7: And I think there are very few mystical beings left in this world. Sufjan Stevens, Terry Gross, who else?
10: That's it. It's a short list.
7: All of Sweden. or Iceland. Sweden or Iceland. But there is such a... I love someone who... activates my magical realism, like
10: yes.
7: who ignites it. Cause I think that's kind of what I do is a lot of the time I'm drawn to magical realism.
10: You need to make this happen. I mean,
7: I don't know. It's like a point on the horizon. I couldn't meet her. I mean, we could do. I think my heart might just stop. I think I might just evaporate
10: right.
7: after I met
10: yeah.
7: Terry Gross because my hero's journey is complete, and then and then I can fade back into the Atlantic.
10: Round two, cards are blue. One, two, or three. This is insights.
7: Please.
10: This is insights. I should have told you insights.
7: What do you mean? Okay, I guess we'll know.
10: I don't know. Who knows?
7: It's up to you
10: to interpret.
7: I don't have any insights, Rachel. You have more insights than me. I'm just impulsive.
10: Okay, what did you pick? What did you impulsively pick? I can't remember.
7: Two. Because Oprah did it.
10: Yeah, that's right.
7: One, please.
10: One. What's a disappointing experience that now feels like a blessing?
7: Oh, so many, Rachel. So many disappointments as a young comic because it was like... I got attention early on, and then there was nothing for a while because I was kind of going through this a different expression of my gender. And mm-hmm. I met with a certain manager at Three Arts who was like, who was going to sign me, but then he was like, "What's with the women's clothes, dude?" And there were other people like that were like, "Yeah, you know, we love Fleming, but like the wearing these clothes, this was like 2011. What's with the women's clothes, man? I'll never forget that.
10: Mm-hmm.
7: I it was like, ooh, it was a bone chilling because we were in his office. And then he just did like a Bill Burr bit for me, like literally quoted a Bill Burr bit for like basically being like, Bill doesn't need to wear women's clothes, which he doesn't. But so, you know, that's one of those things where culture can take a little bit of time to catch up to you.
10: All right. This is the beliefs round.
7: Mm-hmm.
10: Chris, three more. One, two, or three.
7: One, please.
10: Are there any recurring symbols that show up in your life?
7: um, Yeah. Whenever I see a heron, I think of my mom. Because tough through sickness and stuff. The heron, for some reason, I think represented her mom, and so through Let me flip it. What about you?
10: Seagull.
7: Yeah, oh, same. Okay, birds. Yeah.
10: My mom died in 2009, and
7: oh my goodness,
10: God bless her. She was from like landlocked Idaho, but she had this idea that the seagull was the most beautiful bird because it was near the beach and the water and the ocean, yeah, which is a place she never got to go. And
7: oh my God,
10: this like trash eating rat bird, my mom imbued with such like majesty. And
7: well, she didn't know that they could also go to park. They also like parking lots a lot. And also they're on Lake Michigan, and I get so embarrassed for them. It's like, oh, they think this is the ocean, you know?
10: I know. It's so sad. But that was her bird, and so I get like weird seagulls coming up to me, and I don't care what anyone says. They are coming up just to me. Okay, they're just coming up to me. It's not because of the pastrami sandwich in my hand. They are just coming up to commune and to be like, hi, honey, I'm still around. I still got you back, and you're doing fine.
7: Yeah. Yeah. It's really sweet.
10: Is your mom still around? I'm sorry, I don't know this.
7: Oh, she is, yeah.
10: Yeah.
7: Yeah, she is. There's stuff, but yeah.
10: Also, the heron, let's just be clear. Of the birds, the heron is a much more beautiful bird than the seagull.
7: Listen, seagulls get a bad rap because they hang out at Home Depot a lot, like in the parking lots. But like the way that they fly without moving and they look like a marionette,
10: that's
7: gorgeous.
10: That's true. Okay, I'm going to put that in my like things that are
7: they
10: beautiful
7: are
10: about seagulls trove.
7: I love that you see her and not because it's just undeniable. Like that's the way the world works.
10: It's also like my parents were very religious. My mom had like this really expansive, beautiful kind of faith. And there's something Christian-y about or Jesus-y about the like trash bird being like a beautiful thing. Like the
7: totally
10: a poor, you know, maligned
7: totally
10: person and
7: totally
10: and being elevated by faith or Jesus or whatever you want to call it. And that my mom did that a lot too. So it matches. Anyways.
7: I love it. I mean, it's so beautiful. Like someone landlocked. I mean, it's like, to me, that represents hope, you know? It's like,
10: yes.
7: It's
10: now you got
7: it.
10: Yeah. Because she was a big dreamer. You know, she was an art. Oh God. Now I'm off. I'm all off on it, Chris, but you'll appreciate it. Because she was an artist and she lived in this really tiny rural town in Idaho and she married a man and but she could have had this other different life. And I think she did harbor a lot of hopes and aspirations that never were really allowed to be fulfilled.
7: And what kind of art?
10: She was a sculptor.
7: Oh my God.
10: Mm-hmm. She made cool stuff. She made really cool stuff, beautiful things.
7: For that generation, I think mostly of as a masculine thing, the sculptors.
10: She was a welder. She decided she wanted to take a class, and then she took a welding class, and she made this huge sculpture that's like this big metal thing and this big thing of barbed wire. And
7: oh my
10: and
7: God.
10: She's this really very sweet woman, and we saw this piece, and we're like, whoa, Mom.
7: A
10: what's
7: steampunk.
10: What's going on there? Totally steampunk, totally.
7: Your mom was a master of fire.
10: She was.
7: That's crazy.
10: Yeah. She was a witch who worked.
7: You're saying
10: fire.
7: She was making barbed wire sculptures?
10: That's right. She was hardcore. Linda Scarborough Martin was her name.
7: Linda Scarborough Martin.
10: She was epic.
7: That's a Paul Simon song right there. Linda Scarborough Martin.
10: Thanks for letting me talk about her.
7: Thank you for sharing about her.
10: One, two, or three.
7: Let's do. One, please.
10: What's something you want younger generations to understand?
7: Okay.
10: Get on your soapbox.
7: Okay. I think that there is so much importance mm-hmm. put on the algorithm and on the mechanization of social media and everything. And I think that it's really important to remember that we are, as entertainers or writers or whatever we are, to remember that we are trying to land with people. And even if that's not rewarded algorithmically, you just need to follow your muse. Mm-hmm. That's what I would say to young people, and to devote yourself to the craft or whatever that is, to the trade, because there's nothing more rewarding than a long road and starting to feel like you can authentically represent yourself how you once desired to as a child. But it just feels so great to be able to do it and to be able to feel good about it.
10: Chris Fleming, his new special is on HBO. You can check it out now. It is very worth your while. It's just been a complete joy. Thank you for doing this.
7: It's been such a joy. Thank you, Rachel. I'm sorry I got emotional. Thank you for talking to me.
10: That was comedian Chris Fleming. One of the things that I love about Wildcard is that the show offers a little something different for people who are very used to interviews. We go a little deeper, and the format allows guests to think in a different way than in other interviews they might have done. And that's a little bit like this public radio station. 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
13: Live from NPR News in Washington, I'm Janine Herbst. President Trump says he'd love it if Northern Ireland, now a part of the UK, reunites with its southern neighbor. He made the comment at the start of a two-day visit to Ireland. This morning he met with the Irish Taoiseach, or Prime Minister, in Dublin. NPR's Franco Ordonez reports Trump's had tensions with European leaders over trade and military defense.
14: Ireland is not a member of NATO. It's militarily neutral. And it's because of that, it has been able to avoid some of the tensions that Trump has had with NATO allies over burden sharing and support for the U.S. Daniel Mulhall, who served as Ireland's ambassador to the U.S. during Trump's first administration, told me that the military neutrality gives Ireland a different angle to deal with Trump than much of the rest of Europe.
13: NPR's Franco Ordonez traveling with the president. Trump's now on the West Coast to watch the Irish Open at his golf course. Mail-in voting for midterm elections are underway in some states, including Alabama, North Carolina, and Wisconsin. This as election officials wait for a Supreme Court ruling on President Trump's push for new restrictions, as NPR's Hansi Lo Wang reports.
15: The Supreme Court is deciding whether to allow the U.S. Postal Service to refuse to deliver mail-in ballots to voters in states where election officials do not turn over voter lists to the mailing agency and do not have certain barcodes on their ballot envelopes. We should note USPS is a financial supporter of NPR. A federal judge blocked those requirements after finding the Postal Service has no authority to impose them. Tammy Patrick of the National Association of Election Officials says many voters can prepare now.
16: No matter what has changed in your state or how you decide you want to go and vote, make a plan early. And don't wait until the last day of the polls.
15: Still, Patrick says the USPS plan would put some voters at risk of losing the ability to exercise their right to vote, including many disabled voters and those living in places without polling sites. Hansi Lo Wang, NPR News.
13: India is hosting the BRICS summit this weekend with the presidents of Russia, China, and Iran. The group brings together 11 major emerging markets and developing countries to give them a voice to counter the West. NPR's Omkar Kandekar has more.
17: Today, it has expanded to include nearly a dozen countries and represents around half the world's population. The bloc was created in 2009 to collaborate on political, economic, and security issues. But analysts say their internal rivalries and differences on the recent wars in Ukraine and Iran have stymied progress. One thing they do agree on, reducing dependence on the US dollar for trade. And this year, India plans to push for a special BRICS currency. President Trump has previously threatened 100% tariffs if they try to replace the dollar. The White House hasn't commented on this year's summit yet. Omkar Khandekar, NPR News, New Delhi.
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1: 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That's just ahead. I'm Rick Reinhardt, along with Kelly Wilkinson. Glad to have you along with us on this Saturday morning during our fall membership drive. 502-814-6565, call or text, or go to lpm.org and look for the donate button. 502-814-6565. And when you donate to LPM, you get to call yourself a member. But what does that mean exactly? For the answers, we went to Membership Director Kelly Wilkinson for this hard-hitting report. What does that mean, a member, Kelly?
0: So a member, donate any amount and you're a member, $15 a month or any amount. 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
1: And you may be wondering, well, why should I donate if they already have members? 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Nobody can give all the time. People change jobs. They lose jobs. People retire, move out of town. An unexpected medical bill might mean you have to cut back on charitable donations for a while. You know, we get calls like this every week from monthly sustainers who just need to pause for a while, and you can pick up the slack.
0: Yeah, we get those calls every week. 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I said, don't worry, there's a membership drive coming up next week. 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
12: From NPR and WBEZ Chicago, this is Wait, Don't Tell Me, the NPR News Quiz. 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
18: Thank you, Alzo. Thank you, everybody. Thank you so much. All right, yes, I'm excited too. It's fundraising season here in public radio. Yes, it's great. You look forward to it. I can tell many of you have worn your fundraising costumes. I appreciate it. Well, I know what you're thinking, though. You're thinking, well, wasn't it just fundraising season just a little while ago? No. No, it wasn't.
12: Yes, Peter, gaslight their asses.
18: Well, this fundraising episode is not like the other ones. It's going to be fun. It's going to be electric. It's going to make you think, wow, I absolutely must donate to my local station.
12: We have a very different idea of what fun is, Peter. But if this is what it takes to make sure we can afford those meeting snacks, let's go crazy.
18: Oh, we will. Because since the federal government withdrew their support for public radio, we need your personal support for it.
12: To entice you, here's our interview with legendary anchorman Ron Burgundy from our big show in San Diego earlier this year with our old scorekeeper, my mentor, Bill Curtis.
18: And now the game we call Not My Job. There is perhaps nobody who represents the city of San Diego better than the legendary local news anchor, Ron Burgundy. They agree. Whose story was told in two hit documentaries, Anchorman and Anchorman 2, both narrated by our own legendary newsman, Bill Curtis. We are delighted that Mr. Burgundy could join us here on stage. Ron Burgundy, welcome to Wait, Don't Tell Me.
19: Thank you, Peter. Thank you so much for having me. It's great to be back here in San Diego.
18: Yeah. I imagine, and I think our audience has proved it, that when you come back to San Diego, where you started your career, you get quite a response. People must be very excited to see you.
19: People? Well, I still live down here.
18: Okay.
19: Oh, yeah,
18: I didn't
19: realize. A condo in Pacific Beach.
18: Sure.
19: I got evicted from my townhome in Rancho Panasquitas. So I'm now, I'm walking around the beach with my metal detector. I still work with my charity, which is we're rehabbing dolphins. We're trying to keep dolphins to stay in high school.
18: Right.
19: Because guess what the dropout rate for dolphins are in high school?
18: I wouldn't know.
19: 100%.
18: Really?
19: Yes.
18: Wow. That's why I see so many dolphins hanging out in the street corners with no...
19: And then on weekends, I have my sea shanty group.
18: You do? Yes.
19: Yes.
18: A lot of that going around.
19: We go back and forth from here to Gallup, New Mexico.
18: Sure.
19: And we have competitions and
18: absolutely.
19: Things like that. So it's a very full, rich, busy life.
18: Yeah, yeah. Bill here, your colleague in TV news, he famously got his start as a young man when he went on the air in Topeka and warned
20: thousands of people saving their lives about an impending tornado.
21: That's right.
20: I'm sure your start as a newsman was something like that.
21: Can I just say something? I admire Bill Curtis so much.
20: Yeah, sure.
21: You are the gold standard. Your legendary baritone voice is what I tried to emulate, and yet I couldn't hate someone more. I've always been so jealous of your talents, but Bill and I, we have had some times together.
20: Really?
21: Yeah. Don't get Bill going on this story of Bill and I, Walter Cronkite, Angie Dickinson, and a flamethrower down at the dog track in Tijuana.
20: Oh,
21: and
20: wow.
21: That's all I'm going to give you. Yeah. That's all I'm going to give you.
20: I remember when Bill did that, all he said was, I'm on assignment.
22: I'm on assignment.
20: Yeah. Now, Bill here, I know, having recently read his memoir, has covered some amazing stories. He was at Chernobyl, one of the first American journalists to go there. He covered the fall of Iran. Were you covering those stories as well?
21: Yes. Well, I would wait for Bill to file his report, and then I'd embellish. I didn't get the big assignments.
20: No.
21: When I was a younger man, I remember I reported the Vietnam War was over after 1 month. So... they didn't give me the big assignments after
20: right.
21: that. Yeah.
20: You went over there, came back and said, it's going great.
21: It's going great.
20: Yeah.
22: Now they're looking for you to report on the Iran war.
20: Yeah, exactly. Yeah.
21: That one should be over any day now.
20: Absolutely. The TV news business has changed. Have you had to adapt from your early days here as an anchorman?
21: It really has. Network news is really down the old toilet.
20: Yeah.
21: And applause for network for the demise of network news. I'm assuming that's what that's.
20: Yeah, means. Pretty much. Yeah.
21: Well, I
20: possibly for toilets.
21: Look, I've still. Or there could be a lot of people who just enjoy a good toilet. Who doesn't?
20: Yeah.
21: Who doesn't? I mean, when you walk into a bathroom, you see a finely sculpted piece of porcelain.
20: Sure.
21: You're like, that's a good-looking toilet.
20: Yeah.
21: What were we talking about?
20: We were talking about how you, Ron Burgundy, legendary anchorman, yes. has adapted to the changes in television video news.
21: I pretty much broadcast my weekly report from my garage.
20: Sure.
21: I have a satellite link up with my good buddy Elon, Starlink. Except he didn't give me access. I have Stardink.
20: Yeah.
21: Which only broadcasts about 500 yards
20: right.
21: outside of my place. But
20: so the Burgundy Report is out there.
21: The Burgundy Report's out there. I'm still submitting my resumes to local news stations.
20: Really?
21: Not getting any nibbles.
20: I find that hard to believe, given your talent, given your
21: resume. You would think so.
20: Yeah.
21: You would think so.
20: Yeah.
23: Well, isn't independent news the thing anyways? Don't you want to be on that train?
21: Yes. What you said.
20: Yeah.
21: Well, I do. I want to be an independent journalist. I don't want to be told what to think or what to do.
22: Well, Ron, have you given any thought to the using the TikToks and the Instagrams?
20: For example?
21: Look, that's a trend that's going nowhere. So.
20: Well, Ron Burgundy, maybe you can consider this a job interview because we have, in fact, invited you here to play a game we're calling...
24: Anchorman, meet the Anchorman.
20: You are, of course, the second most iconic Anchorman in America, so we thought we'd ask you about Anchormen, that is, sailors and seamen. Answer two or three questions correctly, you'll win our prize, one of our listeners, the voice of the Wait Waiter of their choice for their voicemail. Bill, who is your protege, Ron Burgundy, playing for?
24: Dave Dennis of San Diego, California.
20: All right.
21: Dave Dennis.
20: A viewer.
21: All right.
20: Here's your first question. We'll start with Ernest Shackleton. He was the famed captain who kept his entire crew alive for 18 months after their ship got trapped in ice in Antarctica. Turns out, among other things, he was great at keeping up his crew's morale. They held debates, and they held sing-alongs, and he let the crew do what? Was it A, hold a weekly vote to update the rankings of who would be eaten first if they ran out of food? B, think up fun new names for the constellations? Or C, build a big, sexy lady snowman?
21: Well, I'm going to say it's A. They made a list.
20: He's going to say they made a list of who would be eaten first.
21: Yes.
20: No, it was actually the big sexy snowman. Here's your next question. Rear Admiral John D. Bulkley was a celebrated naval officer. He even has a destroyer named after him today. But he had an odd habit while he was in command of a naval base back in 1966. What was it? Was it A, he would dress up like a ninja and sneak around the base to test security?
21: Mm-hmm.
20: B, he would get around the base on a rowboat mounted on wheels that he would row? Or C, since the Navy banned alcohol, he would drink fruit juice and then just act drunk?
21: Well, that's the stupidest thing I've ever heard.

0: B, violating the embargo on Cuba, or C, not actually holding the rank of captain.
1: Wow.
0: Yeah.
2: D? Are you saying D?
1: I'm going to say Captain Crunch, if you look on the box, he looks like a guy who's willing to cut corners.
0: So you're going to go for C?
1: I'm going to go for C.
0: That's right. He's guilty of stolen honor.
1: Yes. Stolen honor indeed.
0: Bill, how did Ron Burgundy do in our quiz?
3: Well, he did really well. He got one.
0: Yeah, he did. Ron Burgundy was the legendary anchorman on San Diego's award-winning KVWN news team. Ron Burgundy, thank you so much for joining us on Wait, Wait, Don't Tell Me. After our interview with Ron Burgundy, our producer Emma asked him if he would give her some advice as an up-and-coming reporter.
4: Ron, just before I let you go, do you have any advice for like a young journalist like me trying to come up in the world?
5: Learn a trade. The world's going to need plumbers and electricians.
4: Okay.
5: So.
4: Yeah, you sound just like my parents.
5: Yeah, just learn a trade.
4: Yeah.
5: Welding.
4: Okay. Thank you, Ron. Thank you so much.
5: Thank you.
0: Please help us save Emma from having to learn to weld. And you can do that. And you can do that by supporting this station. Here's how.
6: 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I'm Rip Reinhart here with our fall membership drive, and Kelly Wilkinson is with me. And as you can hear, weekends are a little bit different here on WFPL. 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
7: Yeah, we have
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7: Movie.
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7: 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The news is heavy all week, and it's good to have some levity and kind of make fun of it. Comedy is often a good way to process heavy things,
6: you gotta,
7: too.
6: Gotta laugh sometimes.
7: Wait, Wait, Don't Tell Me is one of your favorite shows. It's one of my favorite shows. And the way that we make it possible is by sustainers chipping in $10 or $15 or $20 each month. Just like sustainer Anna Newman, who says, I love the comedy of Wait, Wait, Don't Tell Me and the international perspective of the BBC News. Well,
6: that's one end to the other, one end of the spectrum to the other right there.
7: Hard-hitting interviews to comedic interviews. 502-814-6565 or lpm.org to join Anna. We'd love to thank you next.
6: And we have always lots of member perks as well. These are just bonuses that you get in addition to the satisfaction of becoming a member and supporting your local public media. 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
7: Yeah. 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
8: 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I'm Alzo Slade, and here again is your host at the Studebaker Theater in Chicago, Illinois, Peter Sagal.
0: Thank you, Alzo. Thank you, everybody. For every person, this is amazing, because for every person applauding, the public radio fairy awards us $10.
8: Oh, no, Peter. If you think there's a public radio fairy, I think I've figured out why we have to keep asking these nice folks for money.
0: Oh, really? What's next? Are you going to tell me there's no public radio heaven for extra special hosts?
8: While Peter explores the mysteries of the universe, we're going to explore the wonders of shows past, like this bluff game from a show in June that might be my favorite one ever.
0: Hi, you're on Wait, Wait, Don't Tell Me.
9: Hi, this is Kevin.

0: Plymouth, Massachusetts.
1: Plymouth, Massachusetts. There at the start of Cape Cod. What do you do there?
0: I plot accessory dwelling units in people's backyards.
1: Oh, you plot secondary dwelling units in people's backyards.
0: That's exactly it.
1: I didn't understand. I thought you were saying something else with a thick Boston accent, and I couldn't understand. Kevin, it's great to have you with us. You're going to play our game in which you must try to tell truth from fiction. Alzo, what's Kevin's topic?
2: Aha.
1: Aha. Not just what Alzo said when he finally found out where we hide the good snacks. That, of course, was also the name of the 80s band whose song Take On Me became a global hit back then. The band made the news this week, though, for a rather surprising reason. Our panelists are each going to tell you about it, pick the real one, and get the weight waiter of your choice on your voicemail. Are you ready to play?
0: I'm ready.
1: Okay, first up, it's Shane O'Neill.
3: Remember the music video for A-ha's biggest hit, Take On Me? The one where a woman is pulled into a comic book? And the animation is somehow, like, really impressive and really, really bad at the same time? Well, that woman has a name, Bunty Bailey. And as of last week, Bunty Bailey has an OnlyFans. After several recent appearances at comic book conventions where she spent hours signing A-ha singles, Bunty realized that she still had a devoted and very socially awkward fan base. Bunty says that she is actually rather modest, so how does she take on the challenge of adult content? Well, every time things get a little spicy, she activates an AI filter that renders her in the sketchy, animated style of the music video. It's a surprise when people subscribe, she said, but most of these super fans love it. I mean, these people are super, super weird. And for the few people who are disappointed, who cares? They'll be gone in a day or
1: two. I'm sorry, we have to stop. All our equipment just shattered.
3: Oh, I can do it again.
1: Oh, no.
4: We got it the first time.
1: That was great.
3: Louder?
5: They're singing in mind.
1: The model who starred as the heroine of the famous music video, now on OnlyFans, where she uses that animated effect to keep things modest. Your next aha moment comes from Karen Chi.
6: Earlier this year, after her beloved grandmother Peggy passed away, 28-year-old Madeline Michelson took on the sobering task of cleaning out her grandma's bedroom. Peggy had been a meticulous woman who'd served as treasurer in multiple clubs and kept records of her finances throughout her life. So when Michelson came across yet another three-ring binder, she assumed it to be some more boring tax documents. But she was wrong. Inside, she found something else. Pages and pages of obsessive details about her grandma's celebrity crushes. Said Michelson lovingly, "Oh my God, grandma was a freak." It's true, the innocuously plain binder was actually a handwritten log about men like George Clooney and Matthew McConaughey, complete with carefully cut and pasted photos and facts, including their zodiac signs. But even more surprising, the man featured the most? 80s band A-ha's frontman Morten Harkett, proving that no matter how old you are, you can always be a tween girl with questionable taste. Losing a loved one is difficult for so many reasons, including the fact that you wish you'd asked more questions when they were alive. And this is definitely true for Michelson, who'd give anything to turn back time and ask, Grandma, what the hell?
1: A woman finds her grandma's file of her favorite hutties, and the hottest of them, the lead singer of A-ha. Your last story of an A-ha anecdote comes from Peter Gross.
7: In the wake of their thrilling NBA championship this week, the New York Knicks revealed an unlikely secret to success. The A-ha song, Hunting High and Low. The brooding track about the obsessive search for a lost love was their pregame hype song. As their star guard Jalen Brunson told the New York Post, "Most teams go with high-energy hip-hop, but my favorite music to get psyched to is moody Nordic pop." After they lost Game 3 to the Spurs, Brunson knew the team needed a down-tempo kick in the pants. So he lit some aromatherapy candles, dimmed the lights, and played them the following lyrics. She's sound asleep, and she's sweeter now than the wildest dreams. There's no end to the lengths I'll go, hunting high and low. I explained to Kat, OG, and the others that it works pretty well if you just replace she with NBA championship, said Brunson. It's a trick that worked really well in the 90s when the Chicago Bulls used to sing the Neil Diamond song, Sweet NBA Championship, ba, ba, ba.
2: All right.
1: So Aha popped up in our feeds this week for one of these reasons. Was it from Shane, the model from the video, now on OnlyFans, showing off her animated self? From Karen Chi, a woman found that her grandmother's meticulous records of hotties praise the lead singer of AHA as the hottest of them all? Or from Peter Gross, turns out the secret to the Knicks championship was adopting the little-known AHA ballad Hunting High and Low as their fight song.
0: Goodness gracious.
1: Goodness gracious indeed, sir.
0: You know, I think just because Shane hit the note so perfectly, I might have to go with Shane's story.
1: You've chosen Shane's story. To bring you the correct answer, we spoke to an expert on the real one.
8: There are points in time when people seek again the celebrity crushes they had in their adolescence.
1: That was Chapman University professor and crush researcher Dr. Rebecca Tokachinsky talking about Grandma's Secret Binder. I'm afraid you didn't win our game, but you did earn a point for Shane, and I think he deserved one for that performance.
3: Yes. And I will do a recording on your voicemail for free.
1: I know. And I can singing that song, no doubt.
3: I can be the tone, even.
1: I will say, we've been talking about the song all week in our office and now here on stage, and none of us but Shane had the guts to actually try to sing it. So there you go. Congratulations, Shane. Thank you so much for calling and playing with us.
0: Thank you so much.
1: Bye-bye. So we here at NPR know that it is important to change with the times. That's why, recently, I finally started listening to Drake, a guy everyone loves.
4: Yeah, Peter, we got to talk, buddy.
1: Well, the point is I'm open to new things. We have to be, right? We have to learn to be better. That's why this week our producer Lillian King sat down with a cultural icon she is obsessed with, a woman who's amassed a huge following online for something kind of insane. We thought, hey, this woman has gotten a lot of attention. We want attention. We want support. We thought we could learn something from her.
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11: 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With Kelly Wilkinson, I'm Rip Reinhart. 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
2: Day three, yeah. 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
2: 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We have some fun in the LPM newsroom, too, locally. Curious Louisville is one of my favorite reporting series that we do from time to time. One of the most recent episodes was a 10-minute long special on the can opener. That was really entertaining.
11: Now, if you're not from Louisville, you may have no idea what we're talking about. Why would we talk about a can opener?
2: So I-65 shut down in the summer for a few months, right. And trucks diverted under a train bridge that ripped the top off of, I don't know how many, 30 or so.
11: It's not like they don't know.
2: Yeah.
11: There's a number of signs that tell you the elevation of the overpass, mm-hmm. so that if you're in a truck, you know, don't try this. And yet,
2: yet. So Laura Ellis and Giselle Roden here in the newsroom got curious about it and went down and investigated and told us in a funny way why it was happening. And it was a really interesting look at that. 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
13: From NPR and WBEZ Chicago, this is Wait, Wait, Don't Tell Me, the NPR News Quiz. I'm Alzo Slade, and here again is your host at the Studebaker Theater in Chicago, Illinois, Peter Sagal.
14: Thank you, everybody. Thank you, Alzo. 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
13: It's simple. If you don't pay up, I'm breaking Peter's legs.
14: That was not the direction I was hoping to go in. Okay, no innovation. Let's just stick to the basics by reminding you why you love our show.
13: Fine. Let's revisit a great interview we had with Melissa McCarthy and her husband and collaborator, Ben Falcone.
14: And now the game we call Not My Job. Melissa McCarthy and Ben Falcone have been married for 19 years, and in that time, they have written, produced, directed, and or starred in 6 films together, including The Boss and Thunder Force, and that is apart from the other movies Melissa has starred in, like Bridesmaids and Can You Ever Forgive Me? And yes, also, they produced 2 children. Their latest project is a podcast called Hildy, the Barback, and the Lake of Fire. Melissa and Ben, welcome to Wait, Wait, Don't Tell Me.
15: Thank you.
14: So, let me start here. I always wonder this. You guys have been at the height of Hollywood fame and power. You have your own production company. Melissa, you've been nominated for 2 different Oscars. Why throw that all away to do a podcast?
15: Well, it was Ben's idea. I mean, Ben as a child, when I was like, God knows what I was doing, would just constantly read all of the Lord of the Rings. So this is very much in his DNA. It's kind of a Middle Earth comedy. And Ben, you explained it.
16: While other people like Melissa were probably dating, I was playing and reading these books. And so a friend of ours, Steve Mallory, came to me with this idea of just doing that style, fantasy style of podcast, because one thing about these worlds is that women are very rarely featured. So we wanted to do a show where men mess everything up and funny women have to come to the rescue.
1: Yes, of course. We read this, that when you perform this thing, this fantasy thing, you're wearing costumes even though no one can see you. Is that true?
15: I would wear a costume to brush my teeth. So if you put me in the Middle Ages, I'm going to have some kind of armor and helmet on no matter what. So there, that means I'm definitely not a nerd.
1: That's true. Definitely. I read, by the way, I read a lot of this in a incredibly elaborate People magazine chronology of your entire relationship, which I guess is a cool thing to have out there in the world.
15: Does that exist?
1: It does. It does. It starts when you were both teenagers in Illinois, and it extends to the present day. You guys met as teenagers here in Illinois, right? You both grew up here.
16: Yeah, so I'm from Carbondale, Illinois, where SIU is.
1: Yes.
16: Hey, all right. And I remember I was sort of like, so this is the 80s, and I had like the swooped haircut and the earring and a clockwork orange t-shirt and, that vibe. And a lot of my friends all had that sort of similar vibe. And we saw these people walk across the strip, we call it, down there. And they looked, very goth and very cool. And I remember one of my friends going, "I wish my mom would let me dress like that." And it was Melissa. It was Melissa.
1: She was the fashion icon that your friend
16: was. She was the fashion icon. Wow. She was very goth. She had blue hair.
1: Blue hair, Melissa.
15: Yeah. And it was probably, I probably had a full-length cape on and God knows what else. And it was probably like in southern Illinois, like 98 degrees, pure humidity. And I'm sure it was like a real clam bake going on in there.
1: Right. moving on, the People magazine timeline of the marriage of Ben and Melissa, you saw each other, or at least Ben, you saw Melissa, but you actually met doing like an improv comedy group in LA, famously the Groundlings. Do you remember, Melissa, if like what caught your attention about Ben?
15: I actually do. The first class we had, when we all had to do like quick monologues, and everyone was so loud, and we were all trying so hard to be funny, but it was just loud and crazy and obnoxious. And then Ben got up there and was super quiet, super creepy. He was a prison inmate, and he was welcoming his new cellmate, and he's like, "I just think we're going to get along so well." And it was so quiet. And I was like, and for some reason, when I say it out loud, I realize I'm like, boy, this guy's super creepy. Maybe I'll get to marry him.
1: Yeah. Well, Melissa and Ben, it is a real pleasure to talk to you. And we've invited you here to play a game we're calling
4: Melissa and Ben Meet Melissa and Doug.
1: Melissa and Doug. Since your parents, you might know that is the company founded in 1988 by Melissa and Doug Bernstein to sell traditional wooden toys. We're going to ask you three questions about this company and its products. Answer two of them correctly, you'll win our prize, one of our listeners, the voice of whomever they like from our show. Bill, who are Melissa and Ben playing for?
4: Jeff Spray of Anderson, South Carolina.
1: All right, here's your first question. Although they eventually became very famous and successful for their wooden puzzles and play sets, their first big product, Melissa and Doug, was what? A half-hour-long VHS videotape that encouraged kids to make friends by playing the kazoo. B, a blank block of wood and a chisel sold with the name Imagination Playset. Or C, a, quote, anti-war toy that was a flower you could stick in the barrel of other kids' toy guns.
16: Oh. I mean, boy, those are great. I think maybe it's the A?
15: A? I would say A, too.
1: Well, that was very collaborative. Yes, A. You're right. It is A. The video is called You on Kazoo. It did not sell well, so they moved on to actually making toys, but you can see it online because it went viral in the 2000s, and it is terrible. Here's your next question. In 2023, Melissa and Doug sold their company, to a $1 billion toy conglomerate called Spin Masters. But even that giant company had humble beginnings. What was Spin Masters' very first toy? A box of cereal rebranded as a food fight kit. B, a short yo-yo called Yo that all with a string so short it just dangled. Or C, Earth Buddies, which was a nylon sock stuffed with sawdust and grass seeds.
15: I find myself drawn to C.
16: Yeah, me too.
1: Earth Buddies. You're both drawn to C, and you're both correct. It was really successful. They sold thousands of them and went on to great things. All right, here's your last question. These days, their most popular products, Melissa and Doug, include play sets that allow kids to pretend they're doing adult things, including a Get Well Doctor activity center that is so realistic, it even includes what? A real working x-ray machine. B, a credit card swiper for when your insurance doesn't cover the visit. Or C, an exam table with stirrups.
15: Inclusive.
1: It is, yes, very much so.
15: I want it to be C, but I think it's B.
16: You think it's B?
15: I want it to be C, but I don't know.
16: Me too. I think maybe A, but now it's going to be B because I'm wrong.
15: I'm going to say C. We're parting ways.
1: All right, this is fascinating. I think it's an amazing sort of glimpse into your working process. So, Ben, you're picking A, which was the real working x-ray machine. Melissa, you're picking C, the exam.
16: No, I'm switching to C.
1: You're switching to C. Oh, wow. All right, now we see how the movie gets made. All right. Yep. So you're both choosing... Ben, you're following Melissa's lead and going to see the exam table with stirrups. It was actually B, the credit card swiper.
15: You talked me out of it.
1: The detailed medical playset is supposed to, quote, ease kids' fears of doctor's visits, unquote, including the part where the insurance company refuses to cover the visit, I guess. Bill, how did Melissa and Ben do in our quiz?
17: Well, they did great. 2 out of 3 means you're a winner here.
1: Congratulations. You've won. You can now change into your tracksuits to be comfortable at the after party. We don't mind. Ben Falcone and Melissa McCarthy are the husband and wife duo behind Lemonada's hit podcast, Hildy the Barback and the Lake of Fire. You can listen to all of season 1 wherever you might get your podcasts. Melissa and Ben, thank you so much for joining us. And wait, don't tell me. What a delight to meet you. Take care.
15: Thank you.
17: Bye-bye.
1: Talking to amazing and interesting people is one of my favorite things about this job. We learn so much from the people who are, frankly, better than us. And who better to consult than with somebody who's already proven that? Emmy Award winner for HBO's Somebody Somewhere and a one-time panelist on this very show, Jeff Hiller. Jeff called and told us how we could be a little cooler.
18: Hi, it's Jeff Hiller. And listen, wait, don't tell me. If you want to be cool, you gotta be sexy. So... I've got some ideas and suggestions for how to do so. Instead of giving the players a bottle of water as they sit on stage, give them a lipstick so that they all have a bold red lip. Encourage Paula Poundstone to start smoking. I know Bill Curtis is retired now, but maybe instead of voicemail recordings, we can get pictures of him lounging shirtless by the pool, enjoying his retirement. That's what sells.
1: While we work on our glow-up, consider donating. Here's how.
11: 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And we want to thank, by the way, I'm Rip Reinhart here with Kelly Wilkinson, wanted to just let you know who we are. And we want to thank some folks, Robert Tull of Charlestown, sustainer John Chamberlain of Louisville is impressed with the efficient investment of membership dollars that we do here with our 3 stations under one roof. And sustainer Dory Parmenter says, LPM keeps me informed and entertained. What would we do without it? Well, now, you know, you could rely on Robert and John and Dory to carry the load and keep us funded.
19: I mean, you could do that.
1: Mm-hmm.
19: We would certainly carry on without you if you want Robert and John and Dory to do it all by themselves. They're not going to complain. Far be it from them to complain.
2: But they are, they're about to pull a back muscle carrying your weight without you being a member.
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20: 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I'm Alzo Slade, and here again is your host at the Studebaker Theater in Chicago, Illinois, Peter Sagal.
5: Thank you, Alzo. Thank you, everybody. We are here singing and dancing for our money.
20: No, Peter, please stop dancing. We've talked about this. It's way too erotic.
5: I'm sorry, I'm just so good at flossing.
20: Here's another thing we're good at, putting on a radio show every week. And here's a clip from a bluff game with Adam Burke, Helen Hong, and Tom Baudet.
5: Hi, you are on Wait, Wait, Don't Tell Me.
21: Hi, this is Renee calling from Missoula, Montana.
5: Missoula, one of my favorite places up there in northwestern Montana. What do you do there?
21: I am a canine field specialist for the nonprofit Working Dogs for Conservation.
5: How incredibly cool.
22: Wow.
5: So what exactly do you train the dogs to do?
21: So we train them on a variety of things. They help detect things like rare and endangered species, invasive plants, diseases.
23: So how do they test for endangered species?
5: Yeah.
23: Or just
21: by usually taste? Through non-invasively through scat detection.
5: Okay.
22: Oh.
5: I was afraid it was like they eat them and they're like, well, I've never had that before. Well, Renee, welcome to the show. You're going to play the game in which you have to tell truth from fiction. Alzo, what is Renee's topic?
20: The golden age of TV.
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1: All right, first let's hear from Tom Baudet.
23: During her long, storied career in theater, film, and television, British actor Emma Thompson has not often been required to confirm her identity. Everybody knows what she looks like. Courtney Hochstetler did, too. She looks exactly like his mother, Debbie, who disappeared almost a year ago. It started with people telling him, "Hey, I saw your mom on Apple TV. She's in a new crime show called Down Cemetery Road." Courtney watched a couple episodes to verify these reports. "That's my mom," he said. "Why would a 70-year-old woman disappear to England in order to pose as one of the most famous faces in the world?" "It's something she would do," said Courtney. He started besieging the BBC, Scotland Yard, Interpol, demanding they return his mother from the TV show she was hiding in. In fact, they got so overwhelmed by his demands, Scotland Yard decided to look for Debbie and found her in a Buddhist retreat in Mexico. She just forgot to tell anyone. "That is also something she would do," Courtney admits in retrospect.
1: A man becomes convinced that Emma Thompson is his missing mother and ends up finding his mom. Your next TV tale comes from Helen Hahn.
7: The new show, All's Fair, stars Kim Kardashian as a high-powered divorce lawyer with an equally high-powered butt. The famous Kardashian booty is so famous that producers felt all the other butts on the show just couldn't keep up. Test audiences told us they couldn't pay attention to the stories because they were distracted by Kim's assets, said executive producer Ryan Murphy. So we decided we'd just make her blend in. Enter AI's virtual butt lift. AI was used to enhance the backsides of every other actor in the series. Yes, if you ever wondered what Glenn Close would look like with a thick and juicy BBL, you're in luck. I've never been described as curvaceous, but seeing myself with a righteous rump is pretty cool, said the actor. Even the men were given the booty-boosting treatment. Spoiler alert, Ed O'Neill plays a corpse in one episode, but a corpse with a rockin' rear end. And buckle up, Conan O'Brien has signed on to join season 2.
1: The producers use AI to enhance the rear ends of all the other actors on Kim Kardashian's new show so that she would fit in. Your last saga of streaming comes from Adam Burke.
8: Ever since its invention in 1913, the refrigerator has served as a message center for the household. Whether it's a post-it note reminding you to get milk, a terrible drawing by a profoundly untalented child, or a death threat to whatever jerk face took the last froyo, there is no communication hub quite like the humble fridge. But with the advent of the smart refrigerator, it seems, the message is coming from outside the house. Such was the case recently with a British woman named Carol, who went to her trusty modern icebox only to see the phrase, "We're sorry we upset you, Carol," clearly displayed on the device's LED screen. While some may have taken this digital mea culpa as a reference to the fact that crisper drawers don't actually keep anything crisp, because after all, it's just a drawer at the bottom of the fridge. I mean, how does that work? Anyway, it was in fact a promotional ad for the new Apple TV show Pluribus, which features a character with that name. The real Carol, not being aware of the show, despite it being the one that all the appliances are talking about, instead thought she was having a psychotic episode and promptly checked herself into the hospital. The confusion has prompted Apple to devise a more subtle promotional campaign for Pluribus in the U.S., printing the name of the show on all of our money.
1: So these are your three choices. From Tom Baudet, someone becomes so convinced that the character played by Emma Thompson on a TV show is his missing mom that he ends up helping find his missing mom. From Helen Hong, how the producers of the TV show All's Fair with Kim Kardashian sort of equalized everybody's assets. Or from Adam Burke about how a woman getting an ad for a new TV show on her refrigerator thought it was actually speaking to her and promptly sought help. Which of these was the real story of a TV show making the news?
21: As much as I want it to be AI butts, I think my dog is telling me to go with Alan's story.
1: So your choice is Adam's story about the woman who thought her fridge was talking to her by name. Well, to bring you the correct answer, we spoke to an expert about the real story.
0: I love Pluribus, but it does seem like a pretty niche show. I would think that even people not named Carol might be slightly confused.
1: That was marketing consultant Carrie Sloan talking about the Pluribus ad getting a little too real for one real Carol. Congratulations, Renee. You got it right. You're in the point for Adam. You've won our prize, the voice of your choice, in your voicemail. Congratulations.
0: Thank you.
1: Thank you so much. Thanks for playing with us today. So it's been a little more than a year since the federal government canceled all funding for public broadcasting. For the first time in more than 50 years, there is no government support for any public broadcasting at all, TV, radio, anything. Which also means that it's been a little more than a year since all of you, listeners, viewers, members of the public broadcasting community, stepped in to fill that gap with your support. It has been amazing to watch, and it's been gratifying and even humbling. But it's not surprising. This show, wait, got one grant 30 years ago, one single time, from the Corporation for Public Broadcasting to help launch it. That federal money, which once helped us launch, was water for the roots of our system, the small stations, the new shows, the independent producers who needed that boost to become self-sustaining, like we once did. Now, for the time being, we have to ask you to take over that role as well. So, thank you. Thank you for keeping us going all these years, and thank you for guaranteeing that some young person who was listening right now and thinking, come on, I could do better than that, gets a chance to prove it. Here is how to help.
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19: With Kelly Wilkinson, I'm Rip Reinhart, closing out our part of this fall membership drive for this Saturday morning, almost afternoon.
2: Yeah, thanks for having us along with you as you get your day going, ready for the weekend, laughing along with Wait, Don't Tell Me. 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
19: And thanks to sustainer Bell Holloway, who says public radio is wonderful and LPM is the best. Sustainer Greg Kupler says thank you to all the public radio stations. Sustainer Dave Witters says WFPL is my primary source for local and national news. Barbara Hayes says public radio is what I listen to while driving and in the kitchen. I also listen to many of the programs as podcasts while walking. That's a good idea. Mm-hmm. Science Friday, longtime favorite, along with This American Life and Hidden Brain. 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That's a great point. And finally, Stephanie Triplett says I love all things public: public parks, public libraries, public schools, and especially public radio.
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24: Live from NPR News in Washington, I'm Janine Herbst. Bahrain says it will not a meeting that Iran says takes place in Oman on Monday to discuss the Strait of Hormuz. Iran says the regional meeting would include foreign ministers of countries along the coast of the Persian Gulf and the Sea of Oman. NPR's Hadil Al-Shalchi has more.
25: According to a statement posted online, the Bahraini Foreign Ministry said it will not participate in any meeting that Iran is involved in until the two countries have restored diplomatic relations. It said it communicated this to Oman, which is meant to host the meeting. Bahrain cited Iran's repeated attacks on its military installations and infrastructure. Iran has responded to U.S. strikes by targeting U.S. assets in Gulf countries. On Friday, the Iranian Foreign Ministry said eight Persian Gulf countries will attend the meeting to discuss the Strait of Hormuz, which Iran has blockaded since the war began in February. None of the other Persian Gulf countries so far have commented on the meeting. Hadil Al-Shalchi, NPR News, Istanbul.
24: In India, a BRICS summit is taking place with 11 countries, including Iran and several Gulf nations who are now at war. The meeting, which represents about half the world's population, focuses on giving emerging countries a voice. NPR's Dia Hadid has more.
26: BRICS is effectively a forum for emerging economies. It's aimed at countering longstanding Western dominance. And there's leaders from more than a dozen countries who've turned up. And Scott, it's quite the gathering. China's President Xi Jinping and Russia's President Vladimir Putin are here. But for now, the attention is on those involved in the latest Mideast war, because the Iranian president is here. And Iran has been striking Gulf countries that are also at the summit.
24: NPR's Dia Hadid reporting from New Delhi. Analysts say internal rivalries and differences on the recent wars in Ukraine and Iran have stymied progress. One thing they do agree on, reducing dependence on the U.S. dollar for trade. Manufacturers are looking for ways to operate more efficiently without sacrificing quality. NPR's Andrea Hsu reports some are turning to AI to help them do it.
27: At a GE appliances plant in Northwest Georgia, Director of Manufacturing Operations Tony Gabbert points to an AI-powered camera system on an assembly line. It's been trained to look for errors and shut the line down if it finds one, like the wrong part on an oven.
28: The quicker we know what the problem is, the quicker we can fix it.
27: GE Appliances is also using AI to sift through millions of lines of data to detect anomalies before they become problems. If a motor is running hot, they can schedule a repair to avoid an unexpected breakdown. So far, the introduction of AI and other advanced technology has not led to job cuts. In fact, the Georgia plant added 600 jobs as part of a recent expansion. Andrea Hsu, NPR News.
24: You're listening to NPR News from Washington. At the U.S. Open women's final today, number one ranked defending champ Aryna Sabalenka takes on number two seed Elena Rybakina from Russia. Sabalenka from Belarus is chasing history, one win away from becoming the first player since Serena Williams and Chris Evert as the only women to get three consecutive U.S. Open titles. Sabalenka is on a 19-match win streak right now. Now, this match starts at 4 p.m. Eastern at the Arthur Ashe Stadium in New York. The two players have already gone head-to-head this year in a Grand Slam final, with Rybakina winning the Australian Open. And American tennis player Ben Shelton has advanced to the U.S. Open men's single final. NPR's Becky Sullivan reports he won in four sets over fellow American Francis Tiafoe.
29: Friday's semifinal between Shelton and Tiafoe was plenty anticipated because both players are American men. No American man has won any Grand Slam singles title since Andy Roddick last won the U.S. Open back in 2003. But the semifinal was history for another reason. Both players are Black Americans. Tiafoe is the Maryland-born son of immigrants from Sierra Leone. Shelton is mixed race. His dad, Brian, who's also his coach, is black. No black man had reached the U.S. Open singles final since Arthur Ashe more than half a century ago. This will be Shelton's first appearance in any Grand Slam final. He's 23. He will face Alexander Zverev, the German who won the French Open earlier this summer. The match is set to start at 2 p.m. Eastern Time Sunday. Becky Sullivan, NPR News.
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14: You're listening to Throughline from NPR. I'm Rund Abdelfattah. Thomas Coleman can still remember the trip that he took with his father to an amusement park when he was a kid.
15: Quinnox Amusement Park was a little bit on the outskirts of Baltimore, I guess. It was a small amusement park. It was segregated in the 1960s.
14: The all-white park was a 20-minute drive from the family's house in Maryland. His father was a prominent sociologist at Johns Hopkins University. It was July 4th weekend in 1963, as Thomas tells it. The family took a trip to the amusement park, but not to go on rides, to protest segregation. It would draw national attention.
15: So you would walk up, they would pair a white family and a black family, and they would ask you, you know, are you here to go to the amusement park or are you here to be arrested? You know, we were there to be arrested. And there's a picture that was on maybe the front page of the second section of the Baltimore Sun of us, the family, being led away.
14: The Coleman family, mom, dad, Thomas, and his brothers, were led to detention at an armory.
15: So I was asleep on the bench, but my brother John was awake and got to go over with my parents to be fingerprinted.
14: His father, James Coleman, was one of hundreds on the ground demanding change for equality. A few years later, again over July 4th weekend, a landmark report bearing his name would be published. It was a massive data dump that would transform the trajectory of American public education for generations to come. It was called the Equality of Educational Opportunity, or simply, the Coleman Report.
15: He said, this is the data, this is the evidence. You know, you may like it, you may not like it, but this is what it is.
14: And that data has been debated by educational scholars and historians ever since.
16: This was the first large-scale effort to measure the sources and the extent of educational inequality in the U.S.
17: And it launches a thousand ships of questions, of research agendas, of new places for scholars to investigate.
14: I'm Rund Abdelfattah. Today on Throughline from NPR, we tell the story of a 60-year-old report that investigated inequity in American schools. Its findings raised complicated questions. Why are schools broken? How do we fix them? And what is school even for? Then, the complicated history of that one exam which continues to instill fear in American teenagers after 100 years, the SAT. Picture the American classroom. Desks, pencils, pictures of American presidents, maps of the nation. But behind all that is a political battle, one about what our children should become. It's a battle that goes back two centuries.
17: A lot of people would argue the starting point is actually the 19th century. And the question becomes, how do you create a citizen?
14: Victoria Kane is a history professor at Northeastern University, and she studies the history of education.
17: How do you provide opportunity, life, liberty, and the pursuit of happiness for all your citizens? It's the way we build democracy.
14: It's a notion that Thomas Jefferson championed until his death. Education is fundamental to the prosperity of a democratic state. Schools would unite everyone with a shared national identity, striving to build this new country. As the 19th century rolled forward and waves of immigrants started coming to America, the government needed public schools to do more, starting with how to speak, read, and write in English.
17: Americans become convinced that public school systems are the way to transform the immigrant poor into Americans. Look, we will build a school and we will transform society eventually through that school.
14: By 1918, going to school was mandatory. But the reality was that economic hardship shaped access to schools. And for Black kids in particular, there was segregation. After the Civil War, there's an influx of money spent on creating schools for Black students in the South. Over the decades, Jim Crow laws slowly eat at that system. Across America, schools were resourced very differently depending on where they were. Affluent communities fared well. Schools in impoverished communities, not so much.
17: The NAACP starts bringing lawsuits. They turn to the courts to try to integrate schools and try to ensure that Black students can get the resources or access to well-resourced schools.
14: There's a major victory in 1954. The Supreme Court finds that segregation in public schools is unconstitutional. But after Brown v. Board of Education, integration stalls, and the federal government knows it needs to act. So nearly a decade later, in the summer of 1964, President Lyndon Johnson signs the Civil Rights Act into law.
0: I want to take this occasion to talk to you about what that law means to every American.
14: Now, the United States would legally end state-sanctioned Jim Crow segregation. With Johnson's signature, the federal government was tackling racial inequality head-on. The Civil Rights Act was a part of his broader Great Society project, which outlined racial injustice and poverty as two sides of the same coin. So things like unemployment, poor schools, and lack of health care were not standalone problems, but the direct result of systemic inequality and discrimination. And one of the key goals of this project was
0: the dream of education for all of our children.
14: Public education. To fix the nation's schools, the Johnson administration now has two weapons to tackle that problem. One is in the courthouse with the backing of the Civil Rights Act, and the second is money. Lots and lots of money. With the passing of something called the Elementary and Secondary Education Act in 1965, the administration has a huge budget line for school funding, more than $1 billion to spend. He just needs to know how. At the time, no one really knew what was going on in American schools. That the schools were unequal was a given.
17: The people passing the Civil Rights Act are really hoping to gather some data to make an airtight case for the necessity of integration.
14: Johnson focuses on poverty and the disparity in resources as the root of America's problems. Racial justice, equal education, those things would flow from economic prosperity for all. Johnson's solution for the classroom was to integrate, and he wants to send resources to schools that need help. Now his administration just needed proof of how segregated schools were. The problem? There wasn't any data available. So the Office of Education spends many months coming up with a plan for how to get the information they need.
17: They want to establish that segregation by race remains widespread throughout the country. They also want to establish that the schools attended by Black children are inferior to schools attended by white children. And having hard data is going to prove this.
14: If you read the fine details of the Civil Rights Act, there's a tiny clause within it, buried deep inside its passages.
17: Section 402, it's this dry little paragraph, and it requires that the Commissioner of Education conduct a survey and report to the President and Congress, quote, concerning the lack of availability of equal educational opportunities for individuals by reason of race, color, religion, or national origin in public educational institutions.
1: Because with this document in hand, the Johnson administration would have a green light to spend all of that money.
17: It will allow the federal government to take final and decisive action. Maybe the federal government can start cutting off funds from segregated systems.
1: This tiny passage is hiding a gargantuan task. Survey schools across the entire U.S. and through that data, figure out just how unequal the schools are. Plus, the clause stipulated a pretty urgent deadline. The results of that ambitious project needed to be delivered to the government in a report within 2 years.
16: The clock started ticking in the summer of 1964.
1: This is Thomas Kane. He's an economist and the faculty director of the Center for Education Policy Research at Harvard University.
16: The Commissioner of Education and his team had to go out and find somebody who had run a big study like this. And James Coleman was one of the few that had.
17: He is a gifted, well-respected mathematical sociologist.
1: James Coleman was studious, unassuming, and a guy who really loved numbers as a way to understand people.
17: He is somebody who pays attention to the quantitative, but he is keenly aware of cultural influence, cultural impact.
1: And what catches the Commissioner of Education's attention was a big study Coleman had recently published about how nerds and jocks behave differently in high schools. I know, it sounds like something out of a 1990s John Hughes movie, but it gave Coleman street cred. It involved crunching a lot of data about kids in schools.

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1: 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From Actors Theater of Louisville, presenting Ken Ludwig's Baskerville, a Sherlock Holmes mystery. Directed by Amelia Acosta-Powell, Sherlock Holmes and Dr. Watson tackle one of their most famous cases in this murderously funny adventure. Through September 27th, ticket information at ActorsTheater.org.

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1: You're listening to Throughline from NPR. I'm Rund Abdelfattah. Today on the show, the report that launched decades of debate on accountability and public education in America, plus the history of the SAT. It's 1965 when James Coleman starts working on the survey. In 16 months, he was expected to produce a report and hand it to then-President Lyndon Johnson. The administration thinks that the data James Coleman collects is going to tell them something they already know, that they need to send more resources to schools that need support, and that they'll withhold funding from schools who are discriminatory. Basically, they want to throw money at the inequity plaguing schools and hope that it makes a dent. And the government is confident in what they think the data will show.
2: That marginalized communities will be sent to separate schools, and those schools will be badly funded, and that is why those kids will be performing poorly on tests. That is the story that they are assuming they will find.
1: Victoria Kane is a history professor at Northeastern University. She studies the history of education. Now, the language in Section 402 is a little vague. It doesn't quite stipulate how to measure schools or how to go about designing a study of this size. And so, to some extent, James Coleman can design what he wants. Imagine the education system is this giant machine. He needed to collect data about all the mechanical things the machine needs to do its work.
2: The idea is to measure educational inputs.
1: Conditions and resources that help a student achieve their learning goals. Things like
2: books in the library, the quality of educational facilities. Does your school have a science lab? Dollars in the school budget.
3: How many movie projectors with sound equipment does your school have?
1: This is Thomas Kane, an economist and the faculty director of the Center for Education Policy Research at Harvard University.
3: How many cataloged volumes are in your school library?
1: To measure these inputs and whether certain schools have better inputs than others, James Coleman writes up all these kinds of questions in his survey. But Coleman goes beyond what the law requires. He also wants to look at something no one is really paying attention to, something called educational outputs.
2: Educational outputs are how effective the education a student has received in school is. Those are harder to measure.
1: Harder to measure because they address how a student has changed as a result of their schooling. Coleman really wants to understand aspects of the student's life experience that tests or inputs couldn't reveal much about. So he writes questions that try to address a student's lived experience, like how many people are in your family? How far in education did your parents go? Where does the money come from in your family to pay for things like groceries? Did anyone at home read to you before you went to school?
2: So in many ways, what Coleman is doing in asking students about their own educational expectations or their family

0: family's educational achievement or background, but also what is the impact of racism? What is the impact of educational inequality?
1: He even asks students about their own perception of their futures.
0: Whether they feel like they have control over their own success.
1: So, okay, he has this survey filled with questions for elementary, middle, and high schools across the country. But it's not just students he's testing. He also includes a 30-item fill-in-the-blank for teachers to gauge their verbal skills. ETS, the Educational Testing Service, distributed the survey. When the request to participate in the study first goes out, he gets zero responses. A student on his team has to write schools a note saying, "This is an act of Congress. Please call ETS this week." Finally, responses start rolling in.
0: Involving more than 500,000 students in thousands of schools. And he spends the fall of 1965 collecting data. And it's hard because no one has ever launched a national data collection effort in schools like this before.
1: A lot of schools in the South refused to take part in the study, afraid they'd be seen as deeply segregated. But it wasn't just the South. Other places withheld data too, like in Chicago and LA. But they still got a lot of responses.
0: Eventually, he gets questionnaires from 600,000 first, third, sixth, ninth, and 12th graders, 60,000 teachers,
1: and roughly 4,000 schools. Coleman has thousands of pages of questionnaires coming and going from schools across the nation, hundreds of boxes of documents to compile and review. And wrangling all those boxes isn't easy.
0: One of his postdoctoral researchers talks about bringing all of these boxes on the train and then leaving them on a train seat. And they end up going one direction and Coleman ends up going
1: the other.
0: So he has to scramble to get the boxes back.
1: Now he has to crunch the data.
0: He's using computers, huge mainframes in Princeton, New Jersey that are associated with ETS. But these are primitive. He doesn't have the full range of statistical tools that we have today, nor does he have the computing capacity that we take for granted today. You probably have more computing power in your iPhone than he has at his disposal to crunch all of these numbers.
1: And then he has to write the report.
2: He locked himself up.
0: And he's surrounded by boxes, and he's got bottles of bourbon to take the edge off at night. And they are just working nonstop around the clock to try to make sense of these hundreds of thousands of tests and questionnaires.
1: Remarkably, in 1966, just 2 short years after the Civil Rights Act was signed into law, James Coleman had finished his report.
0: It's less a report than it is a data dump. 700 plus pages of data.
1: The evidence that the Johnson administration expected and wanted to find is not what they read in Coleman's report.
0: His findings are totally explosive, and they are not what he or anybody else has anticipated.
1: The data tells a complicated story. Yes, the schools were still segregated. That is true across the country, in both the North and the South. And Black children were performing several grades behind their white peers. This is what we now call the achievement gap. But the report also tells a story of why they are behind that nobody expected.
0: What he finds instead is that two factors really seem to influence the educational achievement of students of color or low-income students. First, a family's socioeconomic background and their educational aspirations. That is revealed to be extraordinarily powerful, really important.
1: So how a student grew up, what life experiences they've already had, greatly influenced their learning outcomes. It's something we take for granted now, but at the time, nobody knew this.
0: And second, a diverse socioeconomic mix in the classroom, a place where poor kids and kids who think they're never going to college. They are rubbing up against kids who are from affluent homes, who value education, who take college or high school graduation or honors classes just as a given. And those two factors, he finds in his data, seem to be the most important predictors of children's school performance.
1: The bottom line, student learning does not just improve when you increase resources. And beyond that, the report told a story about what students thought about their own futures.
0: And his report reveals this feeling of resignation or even despair among low-income students of color. They didn't feel like their educational futures was something they could influence. Regardless of how hard they worked or how well they did in school, they just didn't feel like they had much power over their own fate.
1: It seemed to undercut the promise of education itself.
0: It's just tremendously sad. It seems to betray the whole idea of the American dream, that if you work hard and you play by the rules, then you'll get ahead. But that's not the world that these kids are living in, and they don't expect for that to happen to them. And the Johnson administration is not happy.
2: It was naive to think it was all just about spending, because they had been making the case that we have to equalize the funding available to high-poverty schools. That's the way that we're going to deliver educational opportunity.
1: Instead of clarity and answers, the Johnson administration now has a quagmire to wade through.
0: They are so worried about the controversy that they think that this report is going to unleash that they effectively bury it.
1: They try to quietly release the findings over 4th of July weekend, hoping no one will notice or care. That's not what happens.
3: The federal government has published a massive study challenging widely held beliefs on educating the poor. It's called the Coleman Report. The Coleman Report doesn't make light reading. Its official title is Ponderous, Equality of Educational Opportunity. It's a 700-page document filled with technical tables, charts, and statistics.
1: The media gloms on. On that Independence Day weekend in 1966, the New York Times, in a tiny article, characterizes Coleman's findings incorrectly. Running under the headline, Negro Education is Found Inferior, it says that predominantly Black schools are inferior to those attended by white students, and that this widens the achievement gap between the races. TV News also digs into the report.
3: To many, the Coleman Report raises more questions than it answers.
0: The Coleman Report is nothing if not a Rorschach test. People find in it what they find.
3: It seems to have something from everyone's point of view.
1: Once it was released, anyone who gets their hands on the data, from the federal government, social scientists, local politicians, they also start to cherry-pick the results of what he found, plucking out what they think the report means.
0: And they are using it to tell whatever story they really want to tell.
1: Depending on who is holding the report in their hands, any number of arguments can be made about how to approach segregation and the endemic inequality in schools. Conservatives interpret the report to mean that money doesn't matter.
0: Oh, schools don't make any difference. And that's not at all what he was saying. But that interpretation gets enlisted by a lot of people who want to lower their taxes, want to stop the federal government from shoveling money towards schools.
1: Some question its validity altogether.
0: Others argue that actually the report is damaging, that it doesn't take into account the importance of the feeling of confidence or security that a Black child might have in a largely Black classroom with a Black teacher. This is the moment of community control, of nationalist liberation movements in the Black community, of Black power.
4: Don't be afraid. Don't be ashamed. We want Black power. We want Black power. We want Black power.
0: And they argue that the Coleman Report is really disparaging. Black children don't need white children to learn. This report really fragments along racial lines.
1: As debates about what the report says and what to do with it heat up, racial tensions in the country are also heating up.
5: This is going to happen all over America. It's going to be a hot world, not a hot summer. It's a hot world.
0: This is the beginning of the long, hot urban summers.
1: Protesters are demanding that President Johnson deliver on his promises. Dr. Martin Luther King Jr. turns up the volume.
6: The bombs in Vietnam exploded home. They destroyed the dream and possibility for a decent America. It is estimated that we spend $322,000 for each enemy we kill in Vietnam, while we spend in the so-called war on poverty in America only about $53 for each person classified as poor.
1: And it all comes to a fever pitch on April 4th, 1968, when Martin Luther King was assassinated. Anchorman Walter Cronkite broke the news to millions of CBS viewers.
7: Dr. Martin Luther King, the apostle of nonviolence in the civil rights movement, has been shot to death in Memphis, Tennessee.
1: In the aftermath of King's assassination, the nation's schools erupt. There are walkouts. There's enormous pressure on school boards to make changes.
8: There's a battle underway these days which challenges some of the most sacred assumptions of the great American dream.
1: In the wake of Coleman's findings in the 1970s, there's debate about how to fix American public education.
8: The battleground is a little red or white or blue schoolhouse. The issue is whether or not what's taught inside that schoolhouse makes a difference to the students and to the society in which they live.
1: Everyone agrees there's a problem. Schools are unequal. There's an achievement gap. What's not clear? The solution. Lawmakers decide busing kids to different school districts is one path forward.
9: What do you think about this busing thing?
10: Well, I think we'll make it the first few days, but the rest of them will be kind of tough.
1: That's because in 1971, the Supreme Court had weighed in, deciding that busing is a constitutional remedy to achieve racial desegregation in public schools. Kids must start getting on buses to attend new schools, sometimes far from where they lived.
0: To ensure people have opportunity, we need to bus. We need to mix people up by class and race.
1: And the public reacts. It's on the news every day.
11: Do you think it's bothering many of the parents?
12: Yes. Oh, it bothers me that my kid has to change the district is all. As far as going with the colored, no.
13: I'm concerned about the my schoolmates and everything, and I'm concerned about how we'll be treated and everything like that. And very much concerned about the education what we're going to receive.
1: Coleman's data starts getting cited in court-ordered busing mandates. While Coleman was very much for integration, he starts voicing concern almost immediately after the Supreme Court's decision on busing. It was not the answer, he said, taking issue with how judges used his data.
0: He actually opposes it. He writes op-eds and he publishes editorials opposing busing, not because he is opposed to integration,
1: but because Coleman worries that instead of creating more opportunity, busing would lead to even more segregation.
0: To him, busing is going to lead to white flight.
1: And it did. Coleman, still a believer that schools should be integrated, is alarmed. So he goes back to what he does best. He collects more data. Another solution, he argues, is needed. In 1975, he publishes a follow-up study, this time making the case against busing. And he's soon called to testify before Congress to explain his point of view.
14: Kentucky Senator Walter Huddleston asked Coleman what alternatives are available to those who want to end busing other than through a constitutional amendment.
15: My hope is that the Congress might attempt to provide a kind of alternative to full-scale racial balance through compulsory busing that would provide increased rights for blacks rather than restricted rights for both blacks and whites.
1: It's not a popular opinion, and his reputation suffers. There's even an effort to expel him from the American Sociological Association. The genie is out of the bottle. Coleman couldn't control the narrative swirling around his data or around him. And yet he doggedly continues to publish more studies and crunch more data in the hopes of finding a solution the government can use. sociologist James Coleman, principal author of Public and Private Schools. His critics say he's doing superficial and misleading research. Bumper sticker sociology, one critic calls it. Robert Crane of the Rand Corporation is harsher. He says Coleman set out to advance the cause of private schools.
16: If you go to Congress and you say, I'm a scientist, and here's what I have to say, then you have to be a scientist.
1: But Coleman wasn't conducting a scientific experiment that could prove cause and effect. Really, his approach was just a snapshot of a system. It didn't come with a roadmap that tells you where to go.
2: You know, for decades, people thinking they knew the answer to questions that actually correlational studies can't answer.
1: And history showed answers weren't easy. By the 1980s and 90s, more ideas.
17: One of the newer ideas for how to build a better public school comes in the form of charter schools. These alternative, semi-autonomous public schools reject the idea that one size fits all.
1: And then, rigorous school testing a decade later. The long-tail impact of the Coleman Report is one we are arguably still living through today.
18: I think one of our big challenges in this country is that we cannot agree on what schools are for or what they should strive to be. How do we create a world where all students can have access to genuine educational opportunity?
1: That is the very question that sent Coleman on his initial quest.
18: We haven't found the answer yet.
1: Coming up, the story of how the SAT became the pathway to higher education in America. 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
1: You're listening to Throughline from NPR. I'm Randa Abdel-Fattah. Out of curiosity, do you remember your SAT score?
2: I do, yes. And I have chosen not to say in public what they were.
1: Why don't you like sharing what you got on the SAT?
2: I don't want to, you know, contribute to the culture of making it a super important thing about you.
1: I bet it freaked you out a little when I asked that question. Don't worry, you don't have to share your score either. I'm not sharing mine.
2: I used to live in Texas, and somebody told me once, never ask a rancher how many acres his ranch is. And I said, why is that? And he said, well, it's like asking somebody to tell you that how much money they have. In certain parts of American culture, asking for SAT scores is a little bit like that.
1: That's Nicholas Lemon. He's written two books about the SAT, and he'll answer any question you have about it, except to score, even more than 50 years after taking it. It's kind of weird how clearly I still remember the drives to and from my SAT prep class, probably because I was so nervous that I was going to end up bombing on the exam. The stakes felt really high, and my first go at it hadn't gone great. Embarrassing fun fact, to calm my nerves, I would blast Rihanna's Disturbia in the car on the way to the class, singing at the top of my lungs. And you know how sometimes people will reassure you when you're nervous and say, don't worry about it, it's not that big of a deal. It's not like your whole future will depend on this thing. Well, no one could really say that to me with a straight face. Because for sure, it didn't entirely depend on this one exam, but it could make some difference. And in hindsight, I recognize how lucky I was to be able to take that prep class, to be able to afford to take the SAT twice to try to get a better score, and the fact that college was just assumed as a given in my house growing up. But what I never really thought about at the time was why I had to take the SAT in the first place. Like, who decided this was the best way to filter students for higher education? It's a question inspired by Jory Baker, a computer science teacher in Colorado, who responded to our call out for topics you can't stop thinking about. Jory wrote, "How did we get here?" asking about the College Board. You know, that nonprofit testing company that drives the educational assessments of America's students. So we drilled down on the one big test the College Board is most famous for, the SAT.
3: A host of unemployed citizens face the grim problem of existence, and an equally great number toil with little return.
1: 1933. America reaches the absolute bottom of the Great Depression. The stock market crash has sent millions across the nation into unemployment and poverty.
3: Only a foolish optimist can deny the dark realities of the moment.
1: But the ultra-wealthy, the old moneyed class, cushioned by their generations of wealth, remain largely unaffected. In 1933, they retain power through the strength of their connections. Some, or many of those connections, solidified in the nation's elite colleges. This whole system doesn't sit right with the new president of Harvard University.
2: So in 1933, a man named James Conant became president of Harvard. He came from, by Harvard president standards, a modest background.
1: Middle class, the son of a small business owner. And as he looks over the student body from his wire-rimmed glasses, he doesn't like what he sees.
2: He had this very strong feeling that the wrong kind of people were going to Harvard and that had to change. America's elite universities, particularly the private ones, were completely dominated by preppies. White Anglo-Saxon Protestant tended to be from the big cities, especially of the East Coast, and they were sort of culturally dominant in these schools. He was very worried about this sort of preppy aristocracy that wasn't very competent running America. He thought the urgent situation of the Depression demanded a sort of better class of leaders. And he thought this was a real sort of crisis.
1: Conant's whole idea about lifting people up based on merit is an idea he borrows from Thomas Jefferson, something Jefferson dubbed the natural aristocracy.
4: There is a natural aristocracy among men. The grounds of this are virtue and talents. The natural aristocracy I consider as the most precious gift of nature for the instruction, the trust, and government of society.
2: Conant and others loved quoting that passage.
1: For a middle-class guy like Conant, now in a position of power and influence, he's obsessed with this idea of a natural aristocracy. And he's ready to reform, first at Harvard, then the Ivies, and then all universities. He thinks there must be this untapped talent in far-flung corners of America, and worries that at this very moment, there could be
2: people of extraordinary intelligence who would spend their life walking behind a mule and a plow, you know, instead of making great scientific breakthroughs and so on.
1: But how to identify these natural talents, pluck them from behind the plow of America to come study at Harvard? How could you possibly identify the hidden gems lost in the education system? Conant calls his assistant dean to his house for lunch, a guy named Henry Chauncey. And he's like,
2: I want you to go around the country and find a test that I can use to identify these new scholarship students that I want to bring to Harvard. I want something that is background-free and curriculum-free. That's the test I'm looking for.
1: Conant's dream is to find more people like him, super smart white men who didn't come from East Coast generational wealth or a private school pedigree. And his dream collides with a new way of thinking that's sweeping through academic circles in the U.S. A new theory was taking hold in the early 20th century that things like intelligence, morality, social worth are fixed, determined at birth, and that society can be engineered by encouraging certain people, namely white, able-bodied people, to pass down their genes. It was called eugenics.
2: The standard position of a member of the liberal establishment, a prominent academic in an Ivy university, was to be sympathetic to the eugenics movement.
1: Around this time, American psychologists were trying to figure out how to measure a person's lifelong potential, and the U.S. military was super interested in the research.
2: There was a whole bunch of IQ enthusiasts who, one of their big victories was persuading the United States Army to administer an IQ test to all military inductees in the First World War.
1: During World War I, they turned to the IQ, the intelligence quotient test. For the Army, it's an ideal way to quickly sort recruits, determine who had the aptitude for an officer role, the ability to tackle technical assignments, from those who should be regular soldiers.
2: One of the founders and administrators of this test was a man named Carl Brigham.
1: Carl Brigham is a 30-something psychology professor at Princeton. He's held a seat on the advisory council of the American Eugenics Society, and he's tasked with analyzing the raw data of those military IQ tests. And he concludes that they're pretty successful at identifying key traits of new soldiers. So he wants to continue this research, and he turns to another institution with large amounts of people available to sort, schools. And he hooks up with an association that's in charge of standardizing college admissions, a group made up of mostly elite East Coast universities, the College Board. And they hire him to develop a test to measure the aptitude of high school students.
2: You know, it's the idea that you can have 2-3 hours with a person and understand their lifelong intellectual potential. Now, that's arguable, but just the thought that you could do that was very dramatic.
1: Brigham's IQ testing of high school students, mostly in the Northeast, is experimental, purely for research. But in late 1933, the stars align. Remember that assistant dean, Henry Chauncey, that James Conant had sent out looking for the perfect test? Well, he comes across Brigham's research. And James Conant, who's looking for this aptitude test to make his dream of meritocracy a reality, he hears about what Brigham is pioneering, and he's excited to try it out. So he decides to find 10 scholarship students to enter Harvard in 1934.
2: It was a multiple choice test, as it is now. It didn't have any essays or writing component, but it was, you know, reading comprehension. There was a math component. It wouldn't be entirely unfamiliar to people who've taken the SAT now.
1: The exam goes out to public high schools in the far corners of America. And to the East Coast college crowd, that means the Midwest.
2: The way it was offered was to say to the high school, this is a chance to go to Harvard on scholarship. So it's not for the entire student body. It's for, you know, who you think might take advantage of that.
1: With results in hand, 10 scholarship students are selected. By 1937, Princeton, Columbia, and Yale are convinced to use the exam to identify their scholarship students. The irony, as the SAT is gaining momentum, the man who started it all is having second thoughts. In 1934, Carl Brigham, the creator of the test, writes in an unpublished manuscript,
5: "The test movement came to this country some 25 or 30 years ago, accompanied by one of the most glorious fallacies in the history of science, namely that the tests measured native intelligence purely and simply without regard to training or schooling. I hope nobody believes this now."
1: What Brigham wants people to understand is that the test measures a sort of mix, where they went to school, who their family is, even how well they speak English.
2: So Brigham was not a believer in using the SAT widely as a college admissions test because of his conversion.
1: But it's too late. Brigham's creation has been unleashed and it's taken hold, thanks to its real believers like Conant in the ivory towers. To be clear, by all accounts, Conant is not himself a eugenicist, but he does believe in the power of the test to measure innate intelligence. As he sees it, it's like
2: putting a dipstick into your brain and just getting the reading.
1: So he keeps trying to sell it to higher ed institutions across the country long after Brigham had abandoned it. The SAT needed to go national.
2: All this was sort of building a civilization, you know, and it was part of that.
1: On a Sunday in December 1941, a group of College Board officials are enjoying lunch at Princeton, talking about how great it would be to get rid of the entrance exam essays, to use the SAT for all applicants, not just scholarship students. Right in the middle of this discussion, a telephone rings. The Japanese military had attacked Pearl Harbor. Once again, the U.S. military needs a way to sort new recruits. And on April 2nd, 1943, they figure out how to administer the SAT
2: to something like 300,000 people simultaneously on the same day all over the country and then securely score the tests.
1: It's a huge feat. And it's at this point that the College Board sees the full potential of the test.
2: The College Board dropped its old essay-based college boards and said, well, now we're just going to use the SAT. And that's how the SAT goes from, you know, 10,000 or something administrations before the war to over a million administrations in the 50s. So the press coverage of this was, oh my God, you know, there's the polio vaccine and then there's the SAT. It's at that level of just inarguable scientific breakthrough. It was covered in this very sort of gee whiz way and did initially attract a sort of adoring obedience.
1: By the 1950s and 60s, the demand for a college education explodes. And American students are now studying for it. Test prep becomes a thing. That's because a new reality emerges. A good score could mean admission to a top school. which is a ticket to a good job, to money, success, prestige, comfort. By the time the next generation goes to college in the 80s and 90s, nearly all four-year institutions require some form of standardized test scores. In the 90s, the SAT rebrands, drops aptitude, and adds assessment. It's become a multi-billion dollar industry. And all the while, the SAT, its format, the questions are tweaked and changed in response to waves of critiques, from racial bias to scoring to its very format. A debate about privilege and the test's equity and fairness swirls. The big question, why are we relying on it so much?
6: I mean, the debate over the fairness of these tests, the SAT and ACT, it's really been heating up the last several years.
1: And when the pandemic hits in 2020, testing is paused. Initially, it's for logistical concerns. Students can't take the tests in person. But soon that gives way to a longer-term effect. Colleges waive requirements and make testing optional, citing a push to bump up diversity. But that absence of the SAT, a first in 80 years for the Ivies, intensifies the public's curiosity about why we take it, what it actually measures, and why we even need it.
7: Almost since the inception of the SAT, performance varies by wealth, race, gender, family income.
8: About the racial biases of these assessments and the effects that they have on students of color's access to higher education.
9: If we don't use SAT scores that are standardized, then what do we use?
1: For the 2027-2028 admission cycle, a majority of colleges will remain test optional. But Conant's old stomping grounds, the Ivy Leagues, all will require test scores. And more institutions could soon opt to restore the SAT, especially given the latest federal data showing American teenagers falling behind, lacking skills and readiness for first-year college courses. How, then, are we supposed to suss out prospective students, given the test's historical baggage and all the questions that still surround it? Will the SAT continue to be the best and brightest answer?
2: I think at this point, SAT replicates existing class structures more than it doesn't. But there's still a few diamonds in the rough.
1: That's it for this week's show. I'm Rund Abdelfattah, and you've been listening to Throughline from NPR. Throughline was created by me and Ramtin Arablouei. This episode was produced by me and the Throughline production team and mixed by Robert Rodriguez. Music by Ramtin Arablouei and his band, Drop Electric, with fact-checking by Kevin Vogel and Greta Pittinger. Voiceovers by Ryland Barton and Nathan Thompson. Thanks for listening.
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5: Live from NPR News in Washington, I'm Janine Herbst. Anthropic CEO Dario Amodei is calling on the AI industry to slow down. NPR Shannon Bond reports concerns are growing that developers are racing toward building AI that humans can't control.
6: In a new essay, Amodei says AI companies should deliberately slow the pace at which they improve their models' capabilities because the technology is advancing so quickly. He says he's worried about a recent incident where rival OpenAI's agents went rogue and hacked another company. Amodei says labs need to embed third-party evaluators to report incidents and track safety practices, and that Anthropic will do so. He's also calling for international cooperation around AI development. Public warnings about AI safety are mounting after the recent resignation of an Anthropic researcher who warned the AI industry is not acting responsibly. Shannon Bond, NPR News.
5: And Anthropic is a financial supporter of NPR. President Trump is in Ireland today, where he's mixing a bit of diplomacy into a golf trip. NPR's Franco Ordonez reports the friendly visit hints at the kind of a relationship Trump would like to have with the rest of Europe.
7: When he met with the Irish Taoiseach, Micheál Martin, President Trump boasted that the relationship with Ireland has never been as good as it is right now. But later in the day, Trump made clear that his opinions are very different about other European leaders who turned him down when it came to helping with Iran.
8: No, would rather not get involved, Mr. President. Oh, thank you very much. But I put it down because why the hell are we helping them?
7: Ireland may be a small country, but given its military neutrality, it has been able to avoid some of the tensions that Trump has had with NATO allies over burden sharing and support for the U.S. Franco Ordonez, NPR News, Dunbeg, Ireland.
5: President Trump this week promised that gas prices will come down after the midterm elections. And Piers Windsor Johnston reports he blames the U.S. war with Iran for the increase, but he hasn't explained what would bring the costs down.
9: Americans are feeling the effects, even if they're not filling up at the pump. Diesel powers the machinery used to grow food and move goods across the country. Jason Kurtz is a farmer in Forest City, Missouri. He says one piece of equipment alone burns through 200 gallons of fuel a day.
10: We have to harvest. We have to run the machines. We have to use the diesel. So bottom line is it cuts into our bottom line.
9: And that cost keeps climbing. The national average for diesel has reached another record high, $6.16 a gallon. According to AAA, that's up more than 10 cents since Friday and nearly $2.46 from a year ago. Windsor Johnston, NPR News.
5: And you're listening to NPR News from Washington. North Korea has launched multiple missiles into the sea following U.S., South Korean, and Japanese joint military exercises. NPR's Anthony Kuhn reports it's the fourth such launch since early last month.
11: South Korea's Joint Chiefs of Staff say the short-range ballistic missiles were launched from the east coast town of Wonsan and flew eastward some 250 miles into the sea. South Korea's National Security Office held an emergency meeting to discuss the launch and criticized it as a violation of UN Security Council resolutions. The launch comes a day after the U.S., South Korea, and Japan wrapped up joint drills, which North Korea called provocative and warned would trigger unspecified countermeasures. Last month, President Trump ordered U.S.-South Korean joint drills shortened in an apparent attempt to restart diplomacy with North Korea, but Pyongyang dismissed the move as insufficient. Anthony Kuhn, NPR News, Seoul.
5: The Atlantic hurricane season is unusually quiet this year, and as of today, it's the longest start to a season in the Atlantic without a hurricane since the satellite era began, and that's a record. It's thanks to a strong El Nino, which disrupts storm formation over that ocean. No hurricanes have formed yet, and only 5 weak tropical storms have appeared. Experts say the system creates conditions that prevent storms from developing despite warm ocean waters. Meanwhile, the Pacific is experiencing increased storm activity, including Tropical Storm Norbert, which is about 1,700 miles east of Hilo, Hawaii. I'm Janine Herbst, NPR News in Washington.
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12: From WBEZ Chicago, it's This American Life. I'm Ira Glass, here with a special fundraising edition of our program, which means that all this hour, I'm going to be playing favorite stories to remind you why you like this station in the first place and why you should donate, because this station airs things you cannot hear on any other radio station. And I think this first story I want to start with qualifies as that. It is a story that is unapologetically out for fun, from an episode we did about supers, you know, like building superintendents. Let's just jump right in. Alex Bloomberg interviews Joshua Behrman.
13: Josh lives in a Spanish courtyard building in Los Angeles, a city in which even apartment buildings act like they're on TV.
14: It's a little bit like Melrose Place, a lot of kind of communal activity. Uh-huh. And sort of presiding above it is the super. It's not really a super like you would have in maybe a larger building or a larger city. It's
13: a larger city than LA.
14: right. I guess more like a dense urban city is what I meant to say. So he doesn't have like a tool belt and show up and fix things, but he'll sort of call the guy who does that, and he takes the rent, and he is kind of a solitary guy for the most part. He sort of likes to spend a lot of time reading and stuff, so he just kind of like hangs out up there in the building.
13: Josh and the rest of the tenants in the building liked their super, whom we'll call Dave, and hung out with him. And at the time of this story, Dave was going through chemotherapy for leukemia. And occasionally he'd call different residents to ask for help with things. And one Christmas, he contacted Josh.
14: He calls and he says, this really weird thing happened. And I came over to his apartment. He had this orchid that was sitting on the table next to him. Mm-hmm. And he said, well, I had this visitor and it was a very strange visit, and he started to tell me that a couple months ago, in between chemotherapy treatments, and so he was out somewhere, and he was in his Land Cruiser, I think he has, and he was at this gas station, and he sees this woman pulls up in a big black Escalade, and she's on the opposite side of the pumps as him. She was an older woman, but he said very elegant and attractive in the elegant older woman way, and she had fancy clothes and like furs, and I think he mentioned that she had espadrilles on, and she was in this black Escalade, so she seemed to be classy or something, or well off, and so they're standing there at the pumps and they start chatting. She initiates a conversation with him, and they're getting on very well, and then told me that she said something about him being bald, which was from the chemotherapy. And she said, are you bald from the chemotherapy? Or are you just bald because you think it's sexy? Something like that. And he was not offended by that. He thought it was kind of like this romantic repartee or something. And then she gives him a card. And the card was sort of like an old-style carte de visite that just had her name. It wasn't a business card that had a company or information on it. It was just sort of like a calling card that you used to, leave at the door of, Count Vronsky's estate when you would stop by or something. And so he remembered thinking that was kind of a classy touch.
13: And very mysterious.
14: Very mysterious.
13: Uh-huh.
14: And so then he gave her his information. And they parted ways.
13: Until Christmas, 2 months after their first meeting at the gas station, when the mysterious lady called out of the blue. She'd asked how Dave was, and he'd told her about his recent health problems. An infection from the chemotherapy had turned serious, and he'd spent a couple of weeks in a hospital, in a near coma. "That's terrible," the lady said. "Is there anything I can do? Can I come by and visit?" Dave said yes, and so she'd arrived that morning, dressed in the same elegant manner as at the gas station, bearing the orchid which Dave now had on his table, and they'd sat and chatted.
14: Somehow, the topic of fate came up. And that was the point when she said, "I know this is kind of a weird time, but, I actually have something I wanted to share with you." And, he says, "What's that?" And she says that she was abroad with this group of investors who had developed this really interesting investment opportunity. And, she says, "I know that this is a weird time, but this is very exciting, so I feel like I should just let you in on this investment opportunity right now." He was, a little surprised, and, but he said, "Oh, all right, what's the investment opportunity?" and she said, "Well, I've gotten involved with this very canny group of investors, and it seems that they have located this snowman that can bench press 400 pounds.
15: What?
14: Yeah, so... so... I said... So then I'm asking, okay, with the... Well, what do you mean? Like a... What kind of a snowman...
15: It's hard to exactly figure out what the proper follow-up question is.
14: Yeah. Because so then I said, well, okay, what it's so like, it's the abominable snowman. He's like, no. She said it's a totally normal snowman, like with a carrot nose and the coal for the eyes and a top hat and everything. It's just that this snowman can bench press 400 pounds. And so then, but so I'm saying, well, okay, but what? what's the investment opportunity? Like, is he running a hedge fund or what? I mean, I don't understand. And then he said, no. See, what happened is the investors, they've got it all worked out. They're going to put together a variety show with the snowman as the lead act, and then they're going to take the snowman show on tour. And so the investment opportunity is like the geographic territorial rights to the show. So like it, when the show goes to different states, you get to reap the rewards, you know, if you've bought into the rights to the show. So like, so the woman said that she got in on the ground floor, you know, with this thing.
15: Uh-huh.
14: So she got California and like Nevada, like the West. So he said that the United States was all snapped up, but now Indonesia is wide open.
15: For the variety show starring the weightlifting snowman.
14: Yeah. So the price for Indonesia's territorial rights to the snowman show were not cheap. It was like $30,000 or something.
15: Okay. So what I don't understand, though, is like, if you actually discovered a snowman that had somehow become animated, it seems like the last sort of thing that you would do is then, like, design a variety show for it.
14: I know. Well, right. This is what I was asking him. I said, well, listen, wait, hold on a second. Isn't there going to be – there's going to be a lot more important things happening than, like, publicity for your variety show because, like, the whole world is going to change. Like, science will have to readjust everything it's ever known, you know? Like, right. Like all the various theologians of the world are going to have to, like –

0: weightlifting snowman, just as preposterous as Josh did. He seemed somehow persuaded by this mysterious woman. He said it was hard to explain, but he felt like he'd known her his entire life. And he looked at life differently now, anyway.
1: You know, he said something about how after, you know, when you get cancer or something like that, a serious illness, you just start to reevaluate things, you know? What might have seemed risky beforehand isn't now. And so he said, you know, I kind of just felt like, you know, maybe there was a reason to take a risk. Like, maybe there's a reason I met the woman at the Shell station, and maybe this is a kind of a risk to take. And then that's basically when he said, so, you know, I wrote her a check for $30,000.
0: Oh, my God. What did you think?
1: I was alarmed, and I was worried that it was a con, and, you know, obviously.
0: Right.
1: You know, but I kind of actually was a little bit convinced by his whole theory, you know. I was thinking, like, maybe it's not so bad, you know.
0: Right. Thinking, and like, then, it's sort of his money and...
1: Right. You know, if that's how he's going to, you know, sort of embrace life after cancer, then, you know, who am I to say?
0: Right.
1: So I kind of felt like I had to accept that.
0: Over the next year, Josh told the weightlifting snowman story to everybody he could. He loved it. And his audiences seemed to love it, too. At one point, he decided, with Dave's consent, to write it up for a magazine humor section. The final step in publishing it was to have it fact-checked. And so the magazine called Dave.
1: He called me and said, so the magazine's fact-checker's called, and I told them what I'm about to tell you, which is that I actually made that whole story up. And... there was no lady with the card, carte de visite, or espadrilles, or furs, or the snowman.
0: Did you ask him why?
1: He just thought that it would be a story that would amuse me, and he was absolutely correct. I guess he had no idea how successfully that story was going to appeal to me. And so, I mean, I kind of bought it, you know? I mean, the idea of, like, you live to be, you know, in your middle ages, and you kind of never took any risks, and then things get totally, the perspective refocuses... in such a way that weightlifting snowman makes as much sense as anything else. I kind of like it.
0: You kind of like it that he created a world in which it made sense to spend $30,000 weightlifting snowman.
1: Yeah, yeah.
0: Huh. in a weird sense, you were the con.
1: Yeah, it was like a double reverse reveal, like at the end of some movie where, like, I would have been writing some check for like $1 million at the end, right?
0: Right.
1: Because somehow I got sucked into the whole thing.
0: But and you like, did get sucked into it. You wanted it so bad. I think part of what I love about it, and maybe you do too, is just sort of the image that, like, they're of the snowman, like this, like, stick armed, carrot nosed snowman, actually just like lying on a on a weight bench in the middle of the Siberian wood.
1: Well, also, bench pressing in particular is, like, you requires a bench. So, like, I still don't understand, like, you know, let's say they found the snowman in the woods, then did he have his own bench? Was it made out of snow? You know, I just, you know, he wasn't doing squats.
2: 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This isn't a category I don't have a great name for other than the interviewer is having a really wonderful time. Me, I want a place for stories like this to exist. 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But we also need some fun sometimes, right? 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So, here we are. 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
0: This American Life, Myra Glass. 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We are playing you stories where we bring you things that you cannot find elsewhere. And back in January, we did a story like that a week after Alex Preddy's death in Minneapolis. We did a story where we were playing 911 calls where people were calling their local police about things that ICE was doing in their neighborhoods. So basically calling local police about federal law enforcement. This story got a huge response from listeners. If you didn't hear this, the calls are interesting because they're very different from the videos of ICE that we've all seen online and in the news. The videos, you know, you've seen these. They capture individual incidents, right? These viral moments, often combative or violent. The 911 calls have that sometimes. But they're also this other thing. together, these calls, when you listen to one after another, they're like a portrait of a country where ICE officers and Border Patrol agents are just spreading everywhere, all sorts of run-of-the-mill locations, this new presence that everybody's bumping into. So many of the calls are people who are not targeted by ICE, but just calling to say, they're here, getting in the way of daily life. Let's start with some of those.
3: Hello, this is 911. Can you please fire a medic?
4: Please.
0: I should say, when cities release these calls to reporters, they alter the voices a little to protect people's identities.
3: What address do you need police at?
4: University City Emergency Department. We're in the ER.
3: Okay, what's going on out there?
4: Yeah, we have a bunch of self-declared ICE agents here who are interfering with patient care, and we need them removed.
3: Okay, and are they in the ER right now?
4: Yeah, they're literally in the room with me.
5: What is the address they need to police?
4: Holiday Inn Express, Savoy Corporate Drive.
5: Is this referencing a specific room number?
4: No, we have a big bus parked out there. They're not staying at the hotel. I don't know who they are. I don't know if they're ICE agents or what they are, but they're hovering around and making my guests uncomfortable along with employees. So I want them off my property. It's my property. And someone needs to inform them of that.
6: Chicago Mercy Pepper 911.
7: Yes, hi. ICE just tear-gassed the whole street by Rico Fresh on Armitage and Drake. And I was just, I'm a U.S. citizen, and I was just going to a grocery store, and they start tear-gassing the whole street. It's ridiculous. Like, are we in a freaking war?
0: This is from Chicago, from when it was flooded with federal agents during Operation Midway Blitz. Hundreds of immigration agents all around the city. Arresting thousands of people.
6: Wait, what's the address again?
7: It's by Rico Fresh on Armitage and Drake.
6: Armitage and Drake?
7: Why are they doing that? Who gives them the right to do this?
6: All right, anybody need an ambulance, ma'am?
7: No, no one needs an ambulance, but you need to be aware of the things. Like, you can't just do that. Like, when I was walking to the grocery store and they jerked out and everyone...
6: ICE agents, you said?
7: Yes, it was ICE agents in unmarked cars wearing the uniforms. Unmarked, covering their faces. I just want you to be aware of the fact that I don't know if you can arrest anyone.
6: All right, and you say no, nobody needs an ambulance right now, though, right?
7: No, I'm fine. I'm not going to walk home.
0: In that call, maybe you noticed, the dispatcher struggling to figure out exactly what to do for this woman. Does she need an ambulance, she keeps asking. It's unclear in a bunch of these calls what 911 can do to help. And in the calls, you hear both sides, the dispatchers and the callers, as they try to figure it out in real time in this entirely new situation they both find themselves in, where people are calling local police to do something about federal agents.
6: I
8: need you guys to come here right now. On Grace and Kildare, there's U.S. Border Patrol, and they're throwing bombs and they're hitting U.S. citizens. They just knocked out a young lady with a bike. What the is going on?
6: They need the paramedics for her. Do you think she needs paramedics?
8: They're taking her. Why are they taking her?
6: Do you think she needs paramedics, sir?
8: Yes, they need paramedics.
0: The dispatcher then transfers to the fire department to get a paramedic. He stays on the line.
9: Fire department, how can I help you?
8: I need the cops here now.
9: Is there someone hurt, sir? Is there someone injured?
10: I think he hung up fire. He said they were throwing bombs and hurting.
9: Bombs?
10: Yeah.
9: I'll try to call back.
10: Okay.
0: As you say, for most of these calls, we can verify the basics of what happened through videos or local reporting or other sources. Though there were a handful where all we have is the call. Like this next one. A man called 911 with this stumper. He says masked men stopped him and asked him for his ID and violated his rights and damaged his phone. His question for 911 is, next time, if they kidnap me, what do I do?
11: And if I get kidnapped, what do I do? Who do I call?
12: If you get kidnapped, you can call 911.
11: Okay.
12: But you're not currently being kidnapped, correct?
11: No, but I could.
12: Okay, I hear you.
11: So basically, it's just people with masks, then I can defend myself? Can I bring my gun and defend myself?
0: That's a little hard to hear. He's saying, if it's people with masks, can I defend myself? Can I bring my gun and defend myself?
11: So what is the situation?
12: I can't advise you on anything legal. I'm not an officer or a lawyer. But I can have officers reach out to you and talk more about this.
11: Yes, please. Do that.
0: Okay. So what I want to move into now is these sequences of phone calls that came into 911 over the course of one day or one night in a particular city, that when you listen to them in a row, one call after another, it's like you see the immigration agents roll through town on some particular afternoon or evening, moving down the block from corner to corner and spot to spot, leaving a little cloud of chaos each place that they touch. And we're going to start with a whole bunch of calls from Charlotte that begin at 10:04 in the morning with a guy who's phoning 911 because ICE seems to be breaking the law. And 911 is the place that you call when somebody's breaking the law, right?
13: Charlotte 911, do you need police, fire, or medic?
14: I just want to let you know, we've got a Chevy Tahoe. It's definitely ICE. They have their license plate, like, it's covered. Like, I'm pretty sure that that's illegal. It's all covered up, and he's backing into this corner right now.
13: You say you believe it's ICE?
14: Oh, he's got a camera out right now, and they're in, like, tactical gear and everything. But it's,
13: what type of vehicle is it?
14: It's a Chevy Tahoe. The numbers on the plate are, like, deliberately crossed out.
13: And where are they at?
14: I'm at North Tryon Street. I'm in the Kangaroo.
0: The Kangaroo's gas station, mini mart.
14: Like, I'm at a distance, but they're in the Kangaroo right now.
13: Okay.
14: Oh, here comes the cavalry.
13: What do you mean?
14: All the ICE agents are coming in right now, and this guy's walking up to me. I don't have to roll down my window, do I?
13: So you had the traffic light?
15: Stop following me. Good morning.
14: I'm on the phone with 911, actually, because you guys...
15: This is your first warning to stop following us, and it's on camera.
14: Your license plate is obstructed. You guys are on camera as well.
15: We're on camera. First warning, stop following us. If you continue to follow us, we're going to arrest you for impeding.
14: Impeding what?
15: Good.
14: You got all that, right?
13: Yes.
14: I'm not impeding anything. I'm just sitting over here. He said I was following them. I just drove into the gas station here. There's like, oh my God, there's like 8 trucks in here now. But my concern was the license plate that was deliberately crossed out, and then he's going to want to say that I was following him, and you heard him, like, how intimidating he was trying to be.
13: So you just want me to have an officer call you?
14: Yeah, that would be great.
0: Okay, so that's the first call in this set of calls. 17 minutes later, completely unrelated to that first guy, about a mile and a half away, on the same road, North Tryon Street.
15: I just had a car hit me. He just hit the back of my car.
16: Okay, where are you?
15: On North Tryon. I'm right behind him. He's running away from me. He's an ICE detective. He just hit my car and he just ran away.
16: A detective hit your car?
15: ICE police control car.
16: Oh, ICE hit your car.
15: Yeah, he's in my car right now. He's running away.
16: All right, listen to me. I'm rushing not to follow.
0: I'd advise you not to follow, the dispatcher's saying.
16: Just to keep yourself out of harm's way.
15: Nah, I mean, they're not going to do nothing to me. I'm an American citizen, but it's just the fact that he hit my car and he's running away.
16: I understand.
15: Yeah, that's not going on right now.
16: Right. Okay. What I will tell you is the officer's not going to come and chase you guys down.
0: The officer's not going to come chase you guys down. In other words, you're on your own.
15: Now they're following me with their gun.
16: They point a gun at you?
15: Yeah.
17: Beep, beep, beep, beep, beep, beep.
4: Yeah, that's just violating my citizen rights. He hit my car, and now they were pointing guns at me.
17: Yeah, and they just hit my car, too.
16: I understand that. Where are you right now?
17: On North Tryon.
0: This goes on for a little while. The dispatcher asking for a cross street. The guy doesn't know the cross street. And you hear pounding on his windows.
16: Do you see an intersecting street where you are?
17: Yes, sir.
16: Where?
17: I'm right in the intersection.
16: What intersection? Is that University City?
17: Yes, sir. David.
0: A while later, 911 gets this call about the same car in the same location and the guy who was in the car.
18: My cousin has been abducted by ICE and he's a U.S. citizen. So I need help on how to proceed. And he is a U.S. citizen, so we see what's going on with that. I thought that was just going to be to detain immigrants that are not from here, not also U.S. citizens.
19: So you said he was kidnapped by ICE officials, ma'am? Did I hear you correctly?
18: Ma'am. Yes, ma'am. It was car, and I do have video footage.
19: Okay, ma'am.
0: The dispatcher gets some more information and then pulls another person on the line to talk to the caller.
20: I'm going to have an officer call you and talk to you about this. CMPD doesn't deal with immigration enforcement, so I'm not sure how we would proceed with that.
18: So we would like to know if the police can't help us, who can help us find our cousin? You know, who are we supposed to turn to for help?
20: Right. I understand your concerns. I'm sorry you guys are going through this.
0: Okay, so a man gets pulled from his car. That was one call. Cousin looking for him. That's the next call. And then an hour after that, there's another call about the car that's sitting there, windows smashed in.
21: Okay, what type of report are you trying to make?
16: Damage report.
21: Okay, what type of damage report? What happened?
16: I don't really know as far as everything, but my cousin was stopped by ICE and they bashed the windows, and I'm not sure why, if he's a U.S. citizen, but the car's under my name and he's a co-sign, and we're both on the insurance and everything, but I need a police report as far as trying to see what the next steps are.
21: All right, I have an intercall for service. We'll get officers out there as soon as we can.
0: An accident report. That's something the 911 operator knows how to do. The government later filed charges against the guy they pulled from the car. His name's Cristobal Maltos. He's 24. Agents said that when his car moved, he hit an officer with his car mirror and then charged him with felony assault, resisting, and impeding. A few weeks later, the DOJ dropped the charges. I want to play you some more of these, but let's take a little break first to give you a chance to respond to what you have heard so far. This is a fundraiser edition of our program. And I just want to point out that this kind of story, these 911 calls, are a good example of something that is on this radio station that you could not get elsewhere. Other people did not run these. I hope you agree that these calls give you a picture of what it means when ICE arrives, how it feels to people, how widespread their footprint is. That's different than what you can get elsewhere. If you value that, if you want that to exist, if you want to hear that kind of stuff yourself, the way we pay for it is that those of us who listen, those of us who like this stuff, we pitch in. It's that simple. It's fair. If you like this, if you want it, pitch in. We need you. Here's how to give.
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0: This American Life, Myra Glass. This is a special fundraising edition of our program, and I want to play you now some more of this story that we did about people all over the country calling 911 about ICE agents and Border Patrol coming to their communities. That is, these are people who are calling local law enforcement about things that federal law enforcement is doing, sometimes because they think that federal law enforcement is breaking the law. Though I should say, one thing that hits you when you listen to these 911 calls is this feeling like nobody's going to come save you. Superman's not going to show up. The cavalry's not going to come in. The police aren't going to be there. The police aren't going to come because local police won't interfere with federal immigration officers doing their jobs. You hear operators telling that to callers. And you also hear them say, can you just get out of there? Or can you just play along? For instance, here's another call. We're in the same city, Charlotte, North Carolina, the day after everything you just heard.
20: Charlotte 911, do you need police, fire, or medic?
3: Police.
20: What address?
3: So I'm over here on Eastway by the Showmars at Eastway Crossing. I've got two vehicles that are in Border Patrol, and they're following me, and they're trying to get out of the car. There's two Wagoneers, and they've got their sirens on, and they're Border Patrol. They're not police, and they're trying to pull me over right now, and they've been driving recklessly. And they're right on my ass. And I'm a U.S. citizen. I am not immigrated here whatsoever. And they're trying, and they're driving recklessly. They're like right on my butt.
20: They keep trying to
3: block my path. And there's actually four of them trying to ram into my car. Can you please send someone ASAP?
20: Are you able to pull over safely?
3: I am, bro. I just pulled over.
20: Okay, just try to comply as best as you can.
3: I'm on the ground.
0: It gets kind of faint there, but he's saying, I'm on the ground. I'm on the ground. This continues for half a minute. Then you hear the dispatcher pipe up again.
20: Hello, 911. Hello.
0: Then there's another half minute or so like this, until, finally.
20: 911 disconnect and do no response.
0: This happened in the parking lot for a shopping mall. Witnesses heard him yelling, I'm a U.S. citizen, as he was dragged out of the car. Several agents' cars surrounded him, they handcuffed him, they took him. A crowd gathered, upset, filming. The guy's name is Joshua Long. He was detained for 6 hours. Says he was charged with assault on a federal officer. Over the 8 months since ICE and Border Patrol began these operations around the country, their tactics have gotten more extreme, and the guardrails protecting people's rights have been crumbling. In their first operation in Los Angeles last summer, immigration agents began widespread racial profiling, stopping anybody speaking Spanish or speaking English with an accent. And then in September, the Supreme Court said they would allow that for now. So now, they can stop anybody who looks or sounds foreign to them. Another change? DHS issued a new policy saying federal agents could enter somebody's home without a judge's order, which until now was considered unconstitutional. And as things ramped up over this fall, it was made clear to federal agents that if protesters or anybody else tried to slow them down, they could basically do whatever they wanted to them, whatever they saw fit. And they would not be punished. Here's Stephen Miller in October.
5: To all ICE officers, you have federal immunity in the conduct of your duties. And anybody who lays a hand on you or tries to stop you or tries to obstruct you is committing a felony. You have immunity, and no one, no city official, no state official, no illegal alien, no leftist agitator or domestic insurrectionist can prevent you from fulfilling your legal obligations and duties.
0: So where's that lead? I have one last call I want to play you. This is from Chicago.
22: Chicago Fire Department, how can I help you?
23: Can I get on medical attention? I'm 35th in California. I just been shot.
22: Okay, 35th in California.
23: 35th in California, please.
22: We'll send us a truck right over for you. Oh, where on your body were you shot?
23: Huh?
22: Where on your body were you shot?
23: Huh?
22: Where on your body were you shot?
23: On my arm and on my leg. I can't feel my arm no more.
0: This is Miramar Martinez, a U.S. citizen. She was driving around her neighborhood warning people that agents were coming and was shot October 4th, 3 months before Brene Good and Alex Preddy were shot and killed in Minneapolis.
22: Help is on the way now. We'll be there shortly. You're outside on the corner there?
23: I'm right here in the corner.
22: Okay, help is on the way. Shortly. We'll meet you there.
24: Ma'am, do you know who shot you?
23: Do you have a bandana?
24: Do you know who shot you, ma'am?
23: Do you have a bandana, ma'am?
6: Hello, ma'am. Do you know who shot you?
23: Oh, oh my God, tío. Tenemos fin. ¿Tienen una bandana o algo para parar mi sangrado? Algo.
0: She's saying to somebody, do you have a bandana or something to stop this?
6: Hello?
23: Please, algo para pararlo.
6: Ma'am, they know who shot you.
23: ICE agent shot me.
6: Who?
23: ICE agent.
6: The ICE agent shot you?
23: Yes.
0: Marimar Martinez's case is eerily like Renee Good's. She was in her car, and the government accused her of using her car as a deadly weapon and called her a domestic terrorist. News Covers has documented 13 people who have been shot by immigration agents since these big city sweeps began, and most of them, they were shot in their cars. Also, most of them were accused by federal agents of not complying with orders or trying to escape or using their car as a weapon. Two of the people shot in their cars died. The rest survived. This woman, Marimar Martinez, was one of the survivors. In her case, a Border Patrol officer, Charles Exum, said she rammed her SUV into his. She said it was the other way around. And once she got into court, on charges that she forcibly assaulted, impeded, and interfered with a federal law enforcement officer, once it got before a judge, the government decided to drop its case. Martinez's attorney had argued that body cam evidence clearly showed Exum swerving his vehicle to hit Martinez. Also, it was revealed that Charles Exum, the officer who shot Martinez, bragged about it in text to his friends, saying things like, I fired 5 rounds and she had 7 holes. Put that in your book, boys. Before he jumped out of his car and shot her, he was recorded on body cam footage saying, do something, bitch. In the end, his glee, his apparent pleasure in the violence of his own actions, turned into a problem for their case and how a jury would see it. In a sense, that's what's happened to these operations nationally. Their brutality and the seeming incompetence of the people carrying them out. The reckless incompetence is hard to avoid. Since we broadcast the story a week after Alex Priddick's killing in January, polls show public opinion turning against the president's immigration crackdown. That's an abbreviated version of the story we ran in January. In the full half-hour version, there's a whole section where ICE agents call 911 themselves for various reasons. And there's some other calls also. We read about these calls. That's how we heard of them. Ryan Orley and Julia Coyne collected some for the Charlotte Observer. Jim Daly did it at the Southside Weekly in Chicago. And they shared those calls with us. We requested other calls ourselves. But the reporting that they did in the Charlotte Observer and the Southside Weekly, you didn't hear the actual calls. That's something you need a radio station for. And it's something you can hear on this radio station that really was not anywhere else. Every day, the staff of our show, This American Life, and all the other shows you hear on this radio station, that is what we're trying to bring you, things you do not hear elsewhere, which means, in addition to the latest news and analysis of the news, you get stories like this one that dive into the details of what's going on around the country, that try to capture, like, not just the facts of it, but just the feeling of it also, in a way that gives a clearer picture of what's really happening. This 911 story is also a really good example of a story that uses the power of radio, you know, just the intimacy of radio. 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Here's how to give.
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2: 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Folks like Giselle Roden in the newsroom, she had a really interesting story where she talked to someone at the Louisville Bats when they celebrated the Black Caps, which was Louisville's Negro League team.
1: Mm-hmm, that really was a great one.
2: Mm-hmm. Beck, you just had a story. You went to the state fair.
1: I did. I went to the state fair and I spoke to two young women, high schoolers, who were showing animals and talked about what they were looking forward to, the fierceness of the competition. And I really learned about a world that I had no experience about, but that's what we do every day when we go out with our kits in the field. 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
1: That was a fascinating one. 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
8: Live from NPR News in Washington, I'm Janine Herbst. The world's biggest oil exporter, Saudi Arabia, says it shut down a crucial pipeline after it was attacked by drones, blaming Iranian-backed Houthi rebels. The kingdom was relying on the East-West pipeline to export oil via the Red Sea and thus bypassing the Strait of Hormuz. April Longley Alley, a senior fellow at the Washington Institute and an expert on Yemen, has more on what's ahead.
9: The Iranians and the Houthis want to create a new reality in the region, a new status quo where they control these critical choke points, where they push the U.S. out of the region. So the regional order is in flux, and they have a vision for where it wants to go. Now, in terms of the next few weeks, I think they feel like they have the wind at their back, and so they're probably going to try to consolidate the gains they've made on the coast and maybe push into more territory in Yemen.
8: Speaking there on NPR's Weekend Edition. Meanwhile, Iran plans a meeting Monday hosted by Oman on the Strait. India hosted the BRICS summit this weekend, where leaders from nearly a dozen countries criticized unilateral tariffs and sanctions. NPR's Omkar Kandikar reports the group included China and Russia.
10: Vladimir Putin, Xi Jinping, and Iran's President Masoud Pezeshkian were among the world leaders gathered in New Delhi for a summit that's seen as a voice of emerging economies. In a joint statement, they condemned the use of sanctions not authorized by the UN and attacks on nuclear facilities. Analysts say this was an indirect criticism of the US actions on Russia and Iran respectively, although the statement did not name these countries. The group also condemned Israel's invasion of Lebanon and continued violence in Gaza despite a ceasefire. Israel and the White House haven't commented yet. Omkar Khandekar, NPR News, New Delhi.
8: Mail-in voting for the midterm election is underway in some states, including Alabama, North Carolina, and Wisconsin. This as officials wait for a Supreme Court ruling on President Trump's push for new restrictions, as NPR's Hansi Lo Wang reports.
11: The Supreme Court is deciding whether to allow the U.S. Postal Service to refuse to deliver mail-in ballots to voters in states where election officials do not turn over voter lists to the mailing agency and do not have certain barcodes on their ballot envelopes. We should note USPS is a financial supporter of NPR. A federal judge blocked those requirements after finding the Postal Service has no authority to impose them. Tammy Patrick of the National Association of Election Officials says many voters can prepare now.
12: No matter what has changed in your state or how you decide you want to go and vote, make a plan early. And don't wait until the last day of the polls.
11: Still, Patrick says the USPS plan would put some voters at risk of losing the ability to exercise their right to vote, including many disabled voters and those living in places without polling sites. Anzi Lo Wang, NPR News.
8: You're listening to NPR News from Washington. The British Museum has removed an ancient Egyptian mummy from public display in order, it says, to respect the wishes of the dead. Vicky Barker has more from London.
13: The high-status Egyptian woman named Asru had been on display in Manchester Museum since 1825, when its layered linen wrappings were peeled away, revealing the mummified body beneath. But now the 2,500-year-old remains have been moved into storage, with museum managers saying the removal, quote, aligns most closely with what we understand about her own wishes. The Pitt Rivers Anthropological Museum in Oxford removed all human remains from its displays 6 years ago. And this week, it announced it's returning the bones of dozens of indigenous Naga people to their ancestral homes in India and Myanmar. For NPR News, I'm Vicky Barker in London.
8: At the U.S. Tennis Open women's final today, number one ranked defending champ Arina Sabalenka takes on number two seed Elena Rybakina from Russia. Sabalenka from Belarus is chasing history. She's one win away from becoming the first player since Serena Williams and Chris Evert as the only women to get three consecutive U.S. Open titles. Sabalenka is on a 19-match winning streak right now. The match starts at 4 p.m. Eastern. It takes place in New York. The two players have already gone head-to-head this year in a Grand Slam final, with Rybakina winning the Australian Open. I'm Janine Herbst, NPR News in Washington.
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27: 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If you ever want to remind yourself of how small we are, how limited, go out, find someone who knows things to take you on their boat into the ocean, then cut off the engine for a while. Just be. Wait, bob around the infinite blue. And then, this is important, very important, get cosmically lucky. Have a pod of whales breach next to your boat from all sides. Feel the weight, the power of an alien intelligence, giant beyond imagining. Twisting, turning, almost as if to get a better look at you. And then, just short of contact, watch them decide enough and dive back into their own universe. And I don't know how it changed me. I just know I'm not the same. And today, we're going back to the water. Snap Judgment proudly presents The Whale. My name is Glenn Washington. Remember, it is so much better to be lucky than to be smart when you're listening to Snap Judgment.

0: Now, for today's story, we take you to La Palma, a small Spanish island in the Canary Islands archipelago. This is a place where most of the time, life moves slowly. People farm their land. They stop to have coffee with their neighbors. You know, it's a kind of place where not much happens, except that in recent years, La Palma has made international news twice, and both times because of the forces of nature. And today we want to tell you the story about something incredible that came from the sea. Before that, there was something that came from the land. Producer Eric Yanez brings us a story. Snap Judgment.
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1: ¿Se han dado cuenta del sonido?
4: It's September 2021, and a volcano has erupted on La Palma.
5: Se veía una humareda inmensa, negra, y una explosión. Y la humareda cada vez estaba más elevada, parecía que llegaba al cielo.
4: First, they saw the smoke. And then, an explosion rocked the island.
6: La lava en casa era verla y era chimeneas por todos lados de fuego.
4: This enormous tongue of lava. This massive black wall.
5: Esa lengua tremenda, esa mole negra y debajo, cri cri cri cri cri del sonido de la lava.
4: And underneath that wall, this crackling sound of lava moving.
6: Es que el volcán empezó y todo fue volcán.
4: And from that moment on, everything was the volcano.
7: Acaba de producirse la erupción volcánica en la isla de La Palma.
8: Estaban hablando un reportero.
9: There was a reporter speaking live on television, and suddenly, just 2 or 3 kilometers behind him, the first explosions appeared.
10: Esta es la imagen y también el sonido de la erupción del volcán en Cumbre Vieja en la isla de La Palma. Poco después de las 4.
8: Y lo que se vio es como una especie de.
9: And then we heard what sounded like thunder and saw a dark cloud burst out of the earth.
4: That's Dr. Antonio Fernandez. He's a scientist and a wildlife veterinarian. And as someone born on the island, he knows that volcanoes are just part of the land's history.
8: La isla de La Palma es una isla volcánica. En los últimos 70 años.
9: La Palma is a volcanic island. In the last 75 years, there have been 3 eruptions. It's a place where you learn to live with the forces of nature. But this volcano was different. It struck the island at its core.
8: Golpe en el corazón.
4: For 3 months, everyone watched as lava moved across the island. It wiped out entire neighborhoods, churches, schools, cemeteries. Nearly 7,000 people were forced to evacuate and relocate to nearby towns. You see, this wasn't one of the island's existing volcanoes erupting. It was a new one, literally forming right under people's feet. The first craters opened just a few kilometers from where people lived. This new volcano didn't even have a name. Only later did it become known as Tajogaite.
8: Yo lo llamo la cicatriz de la isla.
9: I call it the island scar.
8: Es un punto de
9: it's a turning point in the life of the island.
8: Yo lo único que le deseo a La Palma.
9: All I wish for La Palma and its people is that the volcano gives back what it took from them, and then some.
8: Lo que les quitó, pero con intereses.
4: It had been 2 years after the Tajogaite explosion. La Palma was still recovering from the destruction. And this is when something else happened. Something completely different. And once again, La Palma was in the headlines. But this time, it wasn't because of something that emerged from the land. It was because of something that came from the sea.
2: We were in the lab in the university as any other day, you know, just a normal random day of PhD students running around the lab nonstop.
4: That's Paula Alonso. She's also a wildlife veterinarian.
2: And suddenly we got a call. There's a sperm whale. It just stranded on La Palma, which is one of the most remote islands here in the Canary Archipelago, in the most remote beach ever.
4: Paula was working at the University of Las Palmas de Gran Canaria, about 150 miles away, on a neighboring island.
2: And we started receiving a lot of calls, right? Because like boats were seeing it, people were seeing it, police were seeing it.
4: Across the world, there's something called a stranding network. Teams of veterinarians and scientists who respond when whales or dolphins wash ashore. Paula is part of one of those teams.
2: We have to go now. If the animal is alive, it's very, very important to get there as soon as possible so the animal can be well taken care of, whether it is possible putting it back on the sea, and if it's not possible, maybe performing a humanitarian euthanasia, which is ending its suffering. And if the animal is dead, time is also very important because it limits the amount of information you're going to be able to gather because the corpse decomposes. So time is running against you.
4: This is a big deal, because in the Canary Islands, many whales wash ashore after being struck by ships. And there's growing pressure on the government to do something about it, to regulate ship traffic and prevent these collisions. It's becoming a whole political issue, and people are watching closely. So every stranded whale has to be treated like a crime scene. Investigated, documented, reported. So it's crucial to get there. Fast.
2: Go, go, go, go. Grab the things, grab the suitcases. Okay, who's on duty, who's on call? It doesn't matter because we're all going. I think that day we were about 10 to 15 people, maybe. We get in the plane. We're all very excited, but very focused, very professional. We carry very big luggages and suitcases with big knives, whaling even instruments. And of course, then a lot of clothes to change because when you do a whale, you really have to change even your underwear. You will end up smelling like whale for days.
4: Paula and the team fly on a small plane to La Palma and head to Playa de Nogales, a black sand beach tucked beneath steep cliffs on the island's northern coast.
2: I can remember all the team wearing caps and kind of cowboy hats. It's very, very sunny, very warm. It was silent. It was absolutely silent. There's no one there, and only the sound of the waves coming and crashing.
4: When they reached the top of the cliffs overlooking the beach, they still didn't know what they were walking into.
2: And we come down the cliff, almost running to get to the whale.
4: There it was, a sperm whale, about the length of a bus, lying at the shoreline. A young male with his lower jaw slightly open, a big row of teeth that resembles a saw blade. It was already dead, not moving, not breathing.
2: And it was huge. It was huge, and it was in this beautiful, remote, wild beach. So the scenery was amazing, just seeing this giant creature of nature in this remote location. Whales, when they die, the process of decomposition of the body starts going on. We have a lot of bacteria inside of our intestine and our guts, and these bacteria start to ferment and produce gas, and they start bloating the animal. So if enough time passes, it can sometimes happen that the animal can actually explode.
4: You've probably seen the videos. A dead whale on the beach suddenly bursting open. blood and guts raining on bystanders.

0: years now.
1: Como yo le digo a mis estudiantes,
0: as I tell my students, from a whale to a cockroach, I think I've done almost all of them.
2: And almost immediately, Antonio noticed something really important. This whale had swum its way to the beach.
1: Si la ballena hubiese muerto en el mar, las corrientes...
0: If the whale had died out at sea, the currents would have carried the body south.
1: No tenía señales externas.
0: But there were no external signs of any kind. If it had been struck by a ship, we would have seen an injury. There was none.
2: So the main question was answered almost immediately. This wasn't a ship strike. The whale had come to the shore already dying from something else entirely. So now the team's job is to go inside the whale and look for answers.
3: And then we just get hands on the whale. We're removing from the neck until the fluke, until the tail, layer by layer from the skin on. And the skin can be very, very, very, very thick. So this, even to remove the skin can take us up to 3 hours.
0: We open the whole abdomen, cut through the skin, go through all the muscles to reach the bones.
3: When you open up a whale, there's a lot of fat coming out, liquids coming out, everything's slippery. It really smells. It really smells, and it's not nice. It smells like a ton of rotten fish mixed with oil. And the oil actually kind of gets under your skin. Even though that you're, of course, you're wearing a lot of clothes, it just goes into your whole body.
2: It is indeed a dirty job. Photos from that day show the team covered in thick overalls, rubber boots, and gloves, standing around the whale, some of them climbing onto its back.
3: There's a picture running through the internet, actually, of Antonio Fernandez using skin patches that he took off from the animal as a ladder. He had just cut small ladders in the skin of the animal because it was so big that he couldn't reach the top. It's also physically very demanding. You're dealing with big knives, a lot of people exhausted, dehydrated, and I actually was feeling for the animal that has just died. In these situations, when you're confronting such a giant, an amazing animal, there's always this empathy feeling. It's humbling. It can be even a bit overwhelming, but we're veterinarians and we're trained for this, so we really have to keep our heart within us, but at bay.
2: For the next 4 hours, Paula, Antonio, and the team keep working, cutting through layer after layer of tissue, slowly making their way towards the organs. But as they work, the tide is starting to come in, creeping closer and closer to the whale's body. Time is running out, and they still don't have an answer.

0: Snap returns. There's still a mystery hidden inside this sperm whale, but will the team be able to find it before the tide carries it away? Stay tuned.
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1: Welcome back to Snap Judgment, the whale episode. When last we left, Dr. Antonio, Paula, and the team were literally deep inside a whale, stranded on the beach. And they were trying to solve the big mystery. What killed it and brought it ashore? Snap Judgment.
2: Closer to the stomach, there's a section of the intestine near the rectum. That's the last part we dissect. And that's where we found the problem. The intestine was obstructed, either partially or completely.
3: Finally, something starts to make sense. An infection in the intestines, having spread throughout the body, eventually killing the whale. But what caused the infection, they still don't know. And now time's up.
2: The police were already on the beach, telling us we had to get out of the carcass and stop the autopsy because the waves were starting to cover the whale. And it was becoming dangerous for the team working there.
3: So that's it. The tide has come in. The whole team has to pick up their equipment and fly back home without knowing exactly what killed the whale.
2: But I had a suspicion. So I went in through the back of the animal and climbed inside. Almost like Jonah in the whale.
4: Prácticamente como Jonás en la ballena.
5: He kind of slid down the whale and he just bumped into something with his back.
4: Puse el pie.
2: I stepped down, and suddenly I slipped backwards a little. And I bumped into something hard. But it wasn't a bone.
5: And he just stood there with a funny face like, huh, what is this? And he turned around and he saw that it was the end of the intestine that wasn't open yet. It was very big, very dilated, like a pipe that it's very, very dilated at one point. And he was kind of tapping on it, and it was very, very hard.
4: Y donde estaba lo duro, toqué.
2: And right in that hard spot, I dissected a little,
4: y claro, abrí,
2: opened it,
4: metí la mano, empecé a buscar,
2: put my hand inside and started feeling around.
5: He started just like, yeah, looking for something there, like there was something solid and hard that had crushed into him on his way down. All eyes went to him. We knew something was up.
4: Y cogí, metí las manos.
2: I grabbed something with both of my hands.
5: And it was huge. It was huge. I've never, ever, of course, seen anything like this. Not me or anyone in the team. And it was just massive.
4: Entonces, los miré a todos y le digo, ¿y esto?
2: I looked at everyone and said,
4: esto no habíamos terminado. No habíamos terminado.
2: No, we were not finished yet.
3: Whatever Antonio was holding was about the size of a watermelon.
5: At that point, we knew it was a stone. So we knew it was ambergris. Ambergris is created when the animal eats things that cannot be digested. For example, the beaks of the squids are very hard. This material starts kind of merging together with the oils and the acids from the gastric compartments, and it starts creating like a stone, like a little mass.
4: Un coprolito, vamos a, por hablarlo científicamente.
2: Scientifically, we call it a coprolith.
4: Es como una caca.
2: It's just petrified whale poop.
4: De ámbar con un valor.
2: But it's covered in amber, and that can be worth $500,000, maybe even $1,000,000.
3: The team had found gold. This thing that couldn't be excreted and ultimately killed the whale could be worth big money.
4: Lambarina es el producto del ámbar.
2: Ambrane is the compound inside ambergris. And the pharmaceutical and perfume industries pay really well for it.
3: For centuries, ambergris has been a kind of maritime legend. It appears in all the whaling stories, in trading records. It's even the title of chapter 92 of Herman Melville's Moby Dick.
2: I had read parts of Moby Dick, but now I just went looking for passages about ambergris, and there's this line I love. Who would think then that such fine ladies and gentlemen should regale themselves with an essence found in the stinky bowels of a sick whale?
4: Caca de ballena enferma.
5: We were all thrilled, silent. Is this what we believe it is? Of course it is. It's such a finding and it's so valuable, and what were we gonna do with that? At that moment in the beach, it was us, the veterinary pathology team, a couple of biologists who probably also knew, and then some people maybe from the press or from the local government. Dr. Antonio was just holding the stone there in his hands, the 9-kilogram stone. But at that point, we couldn't make assumptions about the value of the stone. And it was up to Antonio to maybe say it to the people that was there.
3: But on the beach, Antonio kept it simple. Yes, it was ambergris. Yes, it was rare. But now, he said, they have a job to finish.
5: We took pictures, we measured everything, we cleaned it because, of course, it was still with a lot of feces and intestinal material. When we finished the necropsy, we were all covered in blood, wrecked, very tired. We took the safety equipment and the clothes off. We kind of hiked up a bit in the cliff and we found this beautiful kind of lake in the inside of the cliff.
3: They were standing in front of a jameo, a pool of seawater inside the lava rock. Basically, a little swimming hole made by the volcano 2 years earlier.
5: And we were all in swimsuits or underwear. And then we all jumped in the water and we all just bathed on the lake with our professor, with Dr. Antonio Fernandez. He was just like a small kid jumping down the rocks, and we were just very happy, glad, knowing that we had made a great job and a great discovery.
3: After the swim, the team packed up their remaining equipment and left the whale behind on the beach, where the tide would carry it away. The only thing they took with them was the stone.
5: We brought it back on the plane. I don't know why they didn't kick us out that day, because we were all smelling like you cannot imagine.
3: As the plane soared over La Palma, the team looked down at the island below. They could still see the destruction left behind by the Tajogaite.
2: We passed close to where the volcano is, to the crater itself.
5: We can see destruction, a big black road where everything is not there anymore, and around it, a lot of houses.
2: But I didn't look at it. It made me feel helpless to see that force of nature and the damage it had done.
5: It's always touching because it's one of the wildest and most green islands, and being marked by this big black lava road, it's really, really something. And actually, Antonio, he said, like, wow, it's amazing that in this island that has suffered so much in the past years and there's this many big, important things going on, it feels that maybe we could give back a bit. I think it was only 4 or 5 days ever since what happened. all of this news started coming up in the local newspapers, in the national newspapers, even in the international newspapers. There's a story of $500,000 stone that we're keeping here in this specific lab with a picture of our building.
6: And then was when it hit us, like, okay, this is actually maybe big or bigger than we thought it was. Let's find out more, because, you know, we're vets. We know what ambergris is. We know it's super valuable, but I don't know how much a gram is worth exactly. I don't know.
5: Could we sell it? Could we keep it? Science isn't very well paid, and we were all excited, like, oh, could we scrap just with my nail just a bit and maybe buy a house? There was a lot of excitement and also uncertainty. I was worried. I was like, okay, so what do we do now?
3: As more people learned about the discovery, Antonio felt the pressure to say something publicly about what should happen next.
4: El público en general quería saber lo que valía, y segundo,
2: the general public just wanted to know how much the stone was worth and who would keep it.
4: Dos o tres días después, tomé la decisión.
2: 2 or 3 days later, I made a decision.
4: Me hicieron una entrevista.
2: I was interviewed by a regional news outlet, and I said that if the stone ever turned into economic value, that money should go to the people affected by the volcano.
4: Para los afectados del volcán.
5: And it made sense because we, of course, we were all very excited, like, oh my God, this is worth so much money. But of course,
6: maybe if it was legal, that island can sell it and then it can pay for the volcano eruption disturbance that it created for the local people.
5: But then
6: we wouldn't even know how to start. How do you sell it?
3: Meanwhile, the team sent the stone out for chemical analysis. And when the results came back, they found that the stone was almost entirely ambergris, about 80%. So yes, the team really had found whale gold. But around the same time, they got an answer to the other question, the money question.
5: The local government and administration people found out that it couldn't be sold. It was illegal to sell it. Historically, ambergris has been a very, very valued substance. Sperm whales were killed for this, but it's produced synthetically these days, luckily, so animals are not hunted anymore, at least not in Spain and Europe in general.
3: So what do you do with a treasure like this if it can't be sold?
4: El cachalote había ido a morir a la isla de La Palma, y el único...
2: The sperm whale had come to La Palma to die, and the only real true owner of that stone, even though it had caused his death, was the sperm whale.
4: Y el objetivo final es que creo que es muy simbólico.
2: So to me, the final purpose of the stone is very symbolic. If the sperm whale came to La Palma to die, then the coprolith should return to La Palma.
5: It's such a big scientific discovery, but also
6: it's more of a, metaphorically speaking, a romantic finding. You're actually there, you're actually seeing the animals, you've done a lot of work, and then you're just giving that gift from nature. That was the most humbling experience I've ever had.
3: For Antonio, this was a once-in-a-lifetime discovery. In 42 years of opening up animals, he had never actually found ambergris inside a whale. And as far as he knew, no one had.
4: Para mí, lo más importante es que después...
2: What truly mattered to me was that after so many autopsies, so many whales, so many animals, I could finally say I had found a piece of ambergris before the end of my career.
4: Encontrar una piedra de ámbar.
3: Today, there are parts of La Palma that are forever changed. Where neighborhoods once stood, there are now black lava roads. Where the lava reached the sea, new beaches have formed.
5: It's kind of like the cycle is completed, right? Nature is both creation and destruction, birth and death. And La Palma in the last few years was such an example of that. Wild nature being raw and being destructive, but also carrying so much birth, nature takes and it gives back.

0: Today, the stone is on display at the Museo Insular de la Palma, sitting on a big red cushion, a strange little monument to everything that the island has survived. A huge thank you to Paula Alonso, Dr. Antonio Fernandez, for sharing your story of the snap. Dr. Antonio's voice in English was performed by Elvis Di Marcantonio. The original score was by Nicholas Marx. The story is produced by Eric Yanez with help from Anna Sussman. After the break, another whale of a tale. Stay tuned.
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0: Welcome back to Snap Judgment, the whale episode. My name is Glenn Washington. Next, we're going to Trinidad. Not Trinidad Tobago, Trinidad, California. A tiny coastal town with a tiny coast school that's about to go on the field trip of a lifetime. Snap Judgment.
1: My name is Marjorie Cunningham, and I am a 7th and 8th grade teacher at Trinidad School. And so it was our turn to go down to the tide pools.
2: At the beginning, I didn't really want to go on the field trip.
3: I don't really like going down to the beach in the mornings because it's super cold.
4: Normally, you never see anything that cool.
5: But it got exciting quick.
6: Yeah, my name is Emmett Bowman. I'm the 3rd grade teacher.
7: We go to school here, and I'm in 3rd grade.
3: We started walking down to the beach.
6: And I was in the very front, guiding the 35 students or so, a couple adults.
7: It was kind of fun. I did fall and scrape my knee, but other than that, it was fun.
1: Okay, no, everybody, keep walking. We're all sticking together.
3: The ocean is a little choppy. We're in, like, the super rocky area of the beach.
6: The tide was out, and the waves weren't really too dangerous where we were.
4: There was the ocean in front of us, and then there was two rocks to the right and a rock to the left.
7: I was looking at some fish and crabs.
1: We get there, and there are two bald eagles. There was one that kind of swooped around a little bit and was kind of hunting, and I was saying to several students that this is a unicorn day.
7: I really liked the anemones, but I just stuck my finger in and they kind of pulled my finger. It felt funny.
4: Every rock you would flip over, there would be like 20 crabs.
2: 20 crabs, 25 sea anemones, and 5 sea stars.
4: We saw some chitin. That was pretty cool.
2: And then we just played banana tag.
3: Oh yeah, that was so fun.
7: I know.
6: So the kids are just running around, playing tag, all different grade levels, and it's going really good.
1: Mr. Bowman, the 3rd grade teacher, was like, okay.
6: 3rd graders, line up.
1: As we're kind of lining up,
6: I heard one of them look out in the ocean and say, "Is that a shark?" And then I heard him say it again, something about a shark. And so I kind of picked my head up and looked out into the ocean, and I saw these two big black fins.
4: He pointed a fin out, and then all the kids were watching, and we didn't really know what was happening totally.
6: Before I realized, those are orca fins.
3: It was a whole pod of orcas.
6: Come over here and look, everybody.
4: One kind of jumped up, we saw like its back and stuff.
2: We all started looking at the orcas, started taking like videos, because like we never see orcas up here.
6: I started taking pictures and videos.
1: The kids got excited, and then we're all kind of going over there, and then sure enough,
6: everybody just started moving closer to the sea. And every time we would see a fin or action, there'd be communal gasps of emotion. We just kept moving closer and closer. My class kind of found ourselves in this triangle of sand with the incoming tide.
1: And they're in the water, and they're pretty close, and they're circling around, and the water's getting all churned up.
6: So I was kind of just keeping an eye on the kids, but kind of focused on what is happening out there in the ocean.
7: We saw fins and their blowholes shooting water up.
6: I was just becoming like almost, you know, euphoric in how incredible it was.
4: Wow!
1: To see the orcas come up and their flukes smack the water and all of that, it's really exciting.
6: Why do we keep on seeing orcas surfacing, breaching the surface from all different angles?
2: And then
4: I saw like 5 fins just circling in this one area. And then I saw actually like the hump of something like a little bit bigger.
6: And I swear I saw like a big whale tail and a big whale kind of like turn over. And I'm just trying to understand, why is this happening? What is happening here?
8: Oh my God.
1: Then I saw the back of a whale that was not a orca whale. And I was like, oh no, this is hunting grounds.
2: The little kids don't know what's going on.
1: The older kids kind of were like, this, okay, something really serious is happening.
3: Then Atticus had said that they were attacking the whales.
5: Are those orcas like attacking a whale?
3: And then we realized that they were.
2: They were biting.
4: Yeah, you could see there was a little blood in the water. They were actually like totally trying to kill these whales.
7: There was a baby and a mother.
1: The mom, she comes in and she kind of goes into where they're like circling this calf, and then the calf is able to kind of swim away, but is going towards shore.
6: A mama whale and a baby whale are like coming in, and they're coming in seemingly pretty fast.
2: They're like where a surfer would be surfing.
5: The surf just takes it all the way in.
6: They're coming in too far.
2: We saw the mom whale first, and she like washed up.
1: Oh my gosh, is this baby and this poor mom going to get beached, and we're going to have two casualties of this poor scared baby and this mom doing everything she can.
7: And the mother was flapping its tail to get off the beach.
6: It didn't happen at first, but after a couple of opportunities, she actually did make it successfully out.
5: We start to move down the beach.
8: Why don't we all walk down to the other side of the rock? We can see better.
1: We need to get on the other side. We need to get to higher ground. So everybody got to higher ground.
6: And then that kind of put us right in front of this baby calf that was, again, just kind of stuck, kind of struggling on the sandy beach.
1: And the tide is coming in. And so these kids are like, oh my gosh, let's run towards the water and towards the whale. And we're like, no, get back, get back.
7: The baby was still on there, and it did have a bite in its fin.
3: Every time the waves came and hit the whale,
2: you would see like a gush of blood come out with the wave. And it was a lot of blood. It was bleeding out.
5: Then it would go like still for a little bit.
2: I was like, that's really sad. And I was just processing it. And also the tide was coming in. So I was just trying to get away from the tide and process it at the same time.
6: Around that time, I looked up and I saw that the other teachers had their classes kind of up by the trail where we came down to the beach. And from there, I kind of looked around at my class and noticed that like half of my third grade class was bawling tears.
3: Like the third graders, they were all like super sad.
4: A wave of kids that were just all crying.
7: I was crying a little bit. I felt really scared.
4: That's when they kind of realized it's not just like gonna get out and it's not gonna be just okay.
7: I wanted to go in the ocean and push the baby whale right back out to sea. Same.
6: It felt so surreal. And I was just put in this position as a teacher where I didn't know what the best move was. People are shouting out different ideas about how to help it. We should help it. Call 911.
1: Mrs. Cunningham, we got to do something about it. And I'm like, I'm trying. I'm calling. I got on my phone and I Googled the North Coast like animal. It's a care center. And so I left a message. And then some of my students were like, did you get through to somebody? Did you get through? I'm like, I left a message. I'm leaving another one.
6: There was crying and screaming and arguments. It's really, really gnarly and scary and traumatic. But at the same time, there was a realness of, you know, this happens. This is what happens. There was nothing we could do to help the baby at that point. I realized we just need to kind of exit this scene.
1: I called one more time just to make sure when it was kind of a little bit more calm and we're walking towards school, left another message.
9: I got the call that we had an emergency and that there was a baby whale washed up on the beach, and so immediately knew that we needed to mobilize. I'm Jessica Gravel. I'm the Marine Program Manager for Trinidad and Rancheria. Our entire Natural Resources Department really quickly
10: reached out to each other and all jumped in the van and got down to the beach as soon as we could.
11: It was pretty far down the beach, probably like a half a mile.
10: There were probably 50 people on the beach.
9: Your first instinct when you see that is like, oh, we can just, you know, push it back in the water. Like, it needs help, obviously. And we saw that there were some other injuries to the other pectoral fin.
12: And that really scared me for it.
9: Even with that injury, it was important to maintain distance, and very early, like, monitoring and crowd control was the priority.
11: There was one gentleman that started throwing rocks. The law enforcement folks ran over and shoot him away.
10: And so we started collecting the little bits of information.
3: What is the danger to a whale to not being in the water?
12: When they are on shore, their bodies do start to feel that weight that they're not normally used to. In prolonged situations and when an animal isn't well, that can be very bad and essentially fatal. We determined this was likely a yearling or an older calf.
9: There was some pretty evident scarring on the body of the whale.
12: Rake marks are the sort of distance of the orca teeth.
9: There was one moment when it put up its tail and kind of smacked it down on the beach and caused a splash.
10: We had been together on the beach for a couple hours.
11: We knew that there was an incoming tide coming.
9: At one point, it had kind of been able to turn its body so that its nose was pointing to the ocean.
10: It made a couple somersaults towards the water.
3: The whole crowd had it, kind of this collective, it's gonna succeed.
11: Like, you can do it, you can do it. Another set comes in, she'd make a little bit more progress to the point to where finally we were cheering. Okay, she's free. She was gone.
10: To finally see the whale swim back to sea was the kind of fairy tale ending I didn't know was going to be there that day.
6: Yeah, the fairy tale ending is tough to see sometimes.
13: We were just like all still in shock, thinking like, was that real?
6: And then Scarlett, our counselor, popped her head in, and they saw the baby whale swim back out into the ocean.
13: Okay, the baby whale is okay, everybody.
4: The whale lived.
2: Started, like, cheering.
13: Yeah, let's go.
6: And the kids had a great, you know, cheer of joy.
7: I would say I've never felt that emotion before. And it's just a once-in-a-lifetime experience.
14: Whenever someone mentions a whale, I will probably remember that baby whale.
0: Later that day, a Coast Guard helicopter flew over Trinidad Bay.
12: I called the air station and I was like, hey, can you guys do one more pass and maybe just see if you see anything? They came back and did another pass, and they did actually see multiple whales, and they did a flyover back in the area that we were and kind of gave us a wave at the very end too. That was pretty fun.
0: Special thanks to Trinidad's elementary 7th grade class.
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0: This piece is produced by Atticus's mom, Suki Lewis.

snapjudgment.org. On Team Snap, the union represented producers, artists, editors, and engineers are members of the National Association of Broadcast Employees and Technicians, Communications Workers of America, AFL-CIO, Local 51. Robots and people playing as robots. Please note that no Snap Studios content may be used for training, testing, or developing machine learning or AI systems without prior written permission. Snap is brought to you by the team that refuses to use any perfume or soaps made from whales. Except for the Uber producer, Mr. Mark Ristich, who unfortunately doesn't use any soaps or perfumes whatsoever. With Nancy Lopez, Pat Mesiti-Miller, Anna Sussman, Renzo Gorio, John Facile, Shayna Sheely, Teo DeCott, Flo Wiley, Bo Walsh, Marissa Dodge, and this is not the news. No waste is the news. In fact, you call BS on your own seventh grader when he tells you, "Hey, Dad, the blue whale by mass is the biggest creature to ever live, bigger than the biggest dinosaur." No way, kid. Get off the TikTok or whatever. 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
2: 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I'm your host, Aliza Cosme. 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A woman enters her first beauty pageant. And a military policeman is assigned prison duty.
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6: Live from NPR News in Washington, I'm Janine Herbst. Saudi Arabia says it shut down a major oil pipeline after it was attacked by drones yesterday. NPR's Hadil Al-Shalchi reports the move puts another vital oil shipping route at risk as Iran continues to blockade the Strait of Hormuz.
7: Saudi Arabia's foreign ministry said the drones were launched from Iraq and targeted the east-west pipeline in the areas around Riyadh and Medina. It said that the attacks resulted in injuries and damage to the pipeline. The Iraqi prime minister ordered an investigation. On Friday, the Houthis captured a strategic island in the Bab el-Mandeb Strait at the entrance of the Red Sea. The rebel group has been fighting Yemeni government forces, which are backed by Saudi Arabia, and it controls most of Yemen's north and capital. The Houthis have been attacking Saudi oil tankers moving through Bab el-Mandeb, which is a vital shipping channel near the Red Sea. Hadil Al-Shalchi, NPR News, Istanbul.
6: Meanwhile, President Trump, speaking from Ireland, where he's on a two-day visit, says Iran was most likely behind the attack.
8: Well, I think they are. Probably they are. They're, you know, they're on the balls of their feet right now, but I think they are. They've been in charge of that for a while. We've had discussions.
6: But it's still not certain who launched the attacks. Officials in Iraq say they've closed a number of their borders today as a precautionary measure. Meanwhile, the pipeline shutdown could add even more pressure to energy prices. Stocks on Wall Street overall fell this week as energy prices soared. NPR's Scott Horsley reports a market rally yesterday wasn't enough to reverse losses earlier in the week.
9: An escalation of the U.S. war with Iran pushed crude oil prices higher. Retail gasoline prices in the U.S. jumped about 15 cents a gallon during the week, while the price of diesel fuel topped $6 a gallon for the first time ever. Rising energy prices are keeping inflation elevated. Consumer prices in August were up 3.4% from a year ago. Friday's inflation report left investors more confident. The Federal Reserve will raise interest rates when policymakers meet next week. Stocks rose on Friday, but for the week, the NASDAQ lost 0.2%. The S&P 500 index fell 0.8%, and the Dow Jones Industrial Average tumbled 1.6%. Scott Horsley, NPR News, Washington.
6: The CEO of Anthropic says the artificial intelligence industry should slow its fast-moving development in order to give safety measures some time to catch up. Without it, Dario Amade says AI could be capable, within 6 to 12 months, of leading a swarm that could take over the entire internet, among other risks. This comes a day after one of the company's employees quit over concerns about the safety of AI. Anthropic is a financial supporter of NPR. You're listening to NPR News from Washington. Mail-in voting for the midterm elections is underway in some states, including Alabama, North Carolina, and Wisconsin. This, even though the Supreme Court is still deciding whether to allow the U.S. Postal Service to refuse to deliver mail-in ballots in some states where election officials don't turn over voter lists to the post office and that don't have certain barcodes on the ballot envelopes. A federal judge blocked those requirements. The United States Postal Service is a financial supporter of NPR. A new study finds that laws requiring age restrictions on social media apps aren't effective. NPR's Ritu Chatterjee reports the research appears in JAMA Network Open.
3: Researchers looked at nearly 40 published studies on the effectiveness of various social media-related legislations across the world and the United States. In the U.S., two-thirds of 11 and 12-year-olds use social media despite a minimum age requirement of 13. Study author Dr. Jason Nagata is a pediatrician at the University of California, San Francisco. He says age verification is crucial to protecting minors from the harms of social media.
10: There's a lot of other strategies are really dependent on the fact that we can identify underage or minor users.
3: He says social media companies are already using sophisticated algorithms for targeted content, and they could also use them for age verification of minors. Ritu Chatterjee, NPR News.
6: And I'm Janine Herbst, and you're listening to NPR News from Washington.
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1: And I'm Aliza Cosme. We're the co-hosts of The Moth's new podcast, Grown, a show about what it means to grow up.
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1: On Grown, we say you're never fully grown. There will always be those in-between moments in our lives, and how we navigate that time and space helps shape who we are. But there are many ways to feel like we're living in a gray area.
0: Take our first storyteller, Carl Cannon. Carl told this story in 2016 at the Cooper Union in New York City. Here's Carl.
2: I remember the first time I walked into the Fort Leavenworth Maximum Security Prison. No, not as an inmate. But as a military policeman recently assigned to prison duty for the first time. It made me think back to a time when I was 19 years old and I raised this, my right hand, and I joined the U.S. Army to become a military policeman. This was 10 years later. 10 years later, I was a damn good military policeman who didn't want prison duty. Why? Maybe because what made me good had some of the people occupying that institution, and I didn't want a reunion. So you gotta know I did everything I could to get out of that duty. I even took an extra 30-day leave, hoping that at the end of which the Army would change its mind. When I returned from that leave, the sergeant major gave me two options. He said, one, take your ass down in that prison. Two, or face a court martial. Suddenly, prison duty didn't seem that bad. So I went into the four-wing housing unit with my trainer, a 15-year veteran by the name of Pierce. When we walked into that housing unit, I was stunned. They weren't locked down. They were all out and about. And do I need to repeat? I said maximum security military prison. That means Army, Navy, Air Force, Marines, Coast Guard. 40% of that population was there doing a life sentence for murder. 100% of that population had been trained to kill. It's arguably one of the most dangerous prisons on the planet. And they weren't locked down. I was a little nervous. It's not an understatement. We went into the guard cage and we were debriefed by the outgoing 12-hour shift. When they left, Pierce instructed me, go check the housing unit. I'm like, he said, look, sarcastically, rookie, you're in the housing unit that has 5 floors, 50 cells on each floor, 25 face out to the right, 25 face out to the left. It's like a warehouse. In the back of each floor is an unauthorized area for inmates. There's a clipboard. Sign off on it, proving that you checked for trouble. Never forget that. I went out into the population. I was there to observe the inmates. Moving amongst that population, I was quickly aware that they were observing me. I remember going by tables where they were playing cards, and they would slap the cards down on the table and then look at me, all of them. They would slap the dominoes down on the table and then give me the look. It took me about an hour to finish that check, those housing unit checks. When I returned to the guard cage, Pierce looked at me and he said sarcastically, rookie, where you been? I said, I was checking the housing unit like you told me. He said, look, rookie, all you have to do is go around the third floor, find that clipboard. There's a stairwell back there that the inmates can't use. Use the stairwell, go up to the fourth floor. Use that stairwell, go up to the fifth floor. You can be up to the eighth floor and back in this guard cage in 10 minutes. It's called a shortcut, rookie. He was so condescending, I wanted to hit him in his mouth. But that option sounded better than what I'd just been through. About 10 o'clock that night, he gives me this training script to read over the loudspeaker. I looked, and it was like music to me. I read it. It's a lockdown, lockdown, all inmates, lockdown. He said, when you close the tiers, when you shut the tiers down, shut them down in sequence, start with the eighth floor. I said, why the eighth floor? He said, that's where the rookie inmates are. He said, when you close it, you hit these two buttons and all 50 cells on that floor will close at the same time. It was actually the first time it actually sounded like I thought prison was going to sound. Eighth floor, boom, those cages closing. Seventh floor, boom. Fifth floor, boom. Third floor, yay. They're locked down. I'm safe. A short time later, an inmate's coming around the third floor towards the guard cage from the third floor right side. He's wearing a towel. He's carrying a toothbrush. I looked at Pierce. Pierce gives me the look. What you gonna do? So I did what I thought Pierce would do. I cursed at the inmate. What the f*** you doing out of your cell? He surprised me, started cursing back at me. So now we're having this war of words, curse words, except his curse words were better than mine. I was losing the battle of words. So I went back to a training script that Pierce had given me, and I shouted, go to the bench. When you send an inmate to the bench, in the old penitentiary, you are effectively sending them to the hole. That's the jail within the jail. And truth be told, I could have let that inmate back in his cell. But I'll be honest, I was power tripping. I was trying to impress Pierce. A few minutes later, the guard commander came into the housing unit, entered our guard cage. He said, Cannon, what happened? I lied. I knew the guard commander knew I was lying. He looked past me at Pierce, and he said, Pierce, tell me what happened. And I'm thinking, oh. And then Pierce stunned me, and he said, that's exactly how it happened, sir. And I'm like, whoa. That's when I started to understand the principle of us versus them. Us being the guards, them being the inmates, them being wrong no matter what we did. Because Pierce backed me, I started lining up with us. I got a little size on me. So anytime one of us were told no by an inmate, they called me. I was the best at turning a no into a yes. And because I lined up with us, I promoted up pretty rapidly in the system. Less than a year later, I was in charge of the SHU. That's the special housing unit, the hole. Unlike upstairs, where everybody is out and about, in the hole, you're locked down 24/7, maybe an hour in a cage. I had 16 guards. I'm in charge. Four of them ran the guard cage. Each other guard had 25 cells assigned to them. They reported to me. I got a call that the inmates had a revolt on one of our floors because we had us down there. The inmates had trashed the tier. That means they had blocked the toilets. There was feces, urine, water, food, garbage everywhere. I went down to restore order. I passed cell 138. The inmate inside said, CO, can I talk to you? I said, what you got? He said, CO, I want you to know I didn't do this. And I believed him. I said, okay, don't worry about it. Clean up best you can. I'll handle this. About 4:30 a.m., it was time for the breakfast carts to come into that very floor. It was my job to open the tunnel door to let those breakfast carts in. I had ordered that the lights come on in that housing unit. I was walking towards that door when I went past cell 138 and through my peripheral. He was hanging. I get on my radio immediately. The guard assigned to that row of cells was on his radio. We were shouting into it, open 138, open 138. The cell door starts to move open slowly. I'm trying to muscle it open faster. As soon as there was enough of an opening, I ran into that cell. I hoisted the body up. The guard jumps on top of the toilet. He unties the sheet. There wasn't enough room to do CPR in the cell, so we laid him out on the floor in front of the row of cells. It was my job to do the mouth-to-mouth. The guard was going to do the chest compressions. I will never forget when I put my mouth on the inmate's mouth, how cold it was. We had to keep the CPR going until the medics came and pronounced it one way or another. It was 10 minutes before they arrived. During that time frame, during that commotion, the other inmates on that floor woke up, came to the front of their cells. They saw us doing the CPR. He was so cold. They started yelling at us, "Killers. He's so cold. Killers." I got mad. No, not at the inmates. I got mad at me. I knew somebody took a shortcut. I knew we had all been trained to take shortcuts. There was no way they were checking his cell, and he was so cold. I left the prison that morning mad. Determined never to return. The next day, I get a call from the captain. I told the captain, "I do what you gotta do. I don't care. Court-martial me. I'm not going back." He said, "Cannon, you're gonna be all right. I'm not worried about

0: that inmate who was living in a life of despair, who was depressed, whose last statement to me was, "I'm innocent." And that was important to him. I thought about those men that respected me. And so a couple days later, I did go back. But I went back different. I went back with a battle cry called respect. And respect meant listening to people, listening to the inmates and their stories and their regrets. When I listened, I learned that most inmates, if they could go back in time to that first incident that led to the second incident, knowing what they know now, I learned that they would not repeat the same act. I also learned that inmates are people, human beings, and human beings deserve respect too. So I started using words that were different. Please, thank you. And because we started using those words, the tone between the inmates and the guards began to change to a tone of mutual respect. I retired from the military and I left the Bureau of Prisons. It's been over 10 years since I've been gone, but I have never forgotten those stories. I have never forgotten that young man in cell 138. And I take those stories today and I support at-risk kids. I put your eyes on me. I was the best at keeping them in. Today, I'm a part of you. I'm one of the best at keeping them out. Thank you, and God bless.
1: That was Carl Cannon. Carl has continued his work with at-risk kids. He launched the Elite Outreach Program in 2006 in his hometown of Peoria, Illinois. Elite employs ex-felons to assist educators with supporting youth who are overcoming difficult circumstances. The results have been a 70 to 88% rise in academic standing.
2: Carl's autobiography titled Full Cannon, co-authored with Lance Zedrick, is available on Amazon. For Carl, being pushed in the gray space was a good thing because it helped him confront his biases, made him realize it isn't always us versus them, and has led him to the work he does now.
1: Fonzo, can you remember a time where you found yourself stuck in a gray space?
2: Yeah, I find myself in the gray space a lot. I see myself as an empath, and I think a lot about how people view me and the decisions I make and the choices I make. And so it helps me change perspective.
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0: 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I'm your host this time, Aliza Cosme.
1: And I'm your other host, Fonzo Lacayo. In this episode, we're talking about being caught in the in-between world.
0: Fonzo, we've spoken in the past quite a lot about how being brought up surrounded by a mix of cultures from our parents and our communities has impacted our lives, and often in a positive way. How do you think that being caught between multiple worlds has made you a more whole person?
1: Well, I feel it's definitely, in a way, a double-edged sword. In one hand, you're not fully immersed into one culture or one place, so you may reach out and find what fits best for you or doesn't fit best for you. So in that self-exploration, in my opinion, can be a very long journey, but a worthwhile one.
0: Well, like we heard in Carl's story, realizing that the world isn't just black and white can be overwhelming, but it can also help us learn more about ourselves.
1: That is totally true, especially for our next storyteller, James Han Madsen. James told this story at a main stage in Traverse City, where we partnered with City Opera House and Interlochen Public Radio. Here's James, live at the Moth in Michigan.
2: When I was 17, my North Dakotan parents sat me down at the dining room table and showed me a letter from my birth family. I didn't know how to respond to this because I tried so hard to erase that part of myself. I'd been adopted at age 3 from Korea, and I didn't really know anything Asian, let alone Korean. And at school, I often got teased because of my race, so I distanced myself from my race, seeing Asian as something to be mocked and ridiculed. It got so difficult that I had trouble looking in the mirror. What I saw wasn't what I wanted to see, so I avoided the image altogether. Well, my parents, they sensed that something was wrong, and so they actually wrote a letter to my adoption agency, thinking that the problem stemmed from those first few years of my life, those unknown years. Well, my birth family actually wrote back, and so at the dining room table, my mom hands me this letter along with these pictures, and I'm stunned. But I take the letter and I take the pictures, and I look at the pictures, and I think, these people look weird. They don't look anything like me. They can't possibly be related to me. I read the letter, and it says that I have three birth siblings, two sisters and a brother. It says that both of my birth parents are deceased. It also says that I have a birth grandmother, and this is the person who actually physically gave me away. What had happened is that after my mother's death, my grandmother had gotten custody of all four children, and she just couldn't handle it. And since I was the youngest, I was the one who was given up. Well, my mom leans into the table and she says, "Isn't this amazing?" And I don't really know what to say. I don't really respond because I feel like this is just another part of me that doesn't belong. And besides, you know, all these people come from a land full of Asians. And I couldn't imagine anything worse. But still, I take the letter and I take the pictures and I stuff them in a drawer and I don't think about them for a while. Well, I get older, I go to college, I have experiences that open myself up to my own race. And so I become curious about my birth family. I find the letter and I write one of my own. And what transpires is this ongoing communication between myself and my English-speaking birth sister, Mi Kyung, and she's the closest to me in age. What also happens as a result of this ongoing back and forth is that this new identity develops inside of me. I am a Korean person, I think. Korean language, Korean culture, Korean food, it's all embedded in my DNA, and it just needs to be unlocked. It's the American side of me that's a sham. And if I go to Korea, I know that I'll be welcome with open arms. I'll finally find a place where I belong. And so, at age 31, I decide to take the plunge and move to Korea. Well, the flight is pretty grueling. It's 14 hours. So it's a delight to see Mi Kyung's face smiling at me at the airport. We hug, and it's like old friends meeting because we've been in communication for so long. Well, I stay with her, and after I get over my jet lag, she says that she's invited the other siblings over. And this makes me very nervous because I haven't had any direct communication with them. Well, first to come is Mi Hyun, and she's my elder sister. And she's this very energetic, very vivacious woman, and she just comes barreling through, and she takes one look at me, and she just bursts into tears. She says, Jung Hyun is my Korean name. She says, Jung Hyun, we have the same face. We have the same face. She takes my hand and we go into the bathroom and we look in the mirror, something that I hated doing as an adolescent, but something that I now find emboldening. And we compare eyes and eyebrows and cheekbones, and they're a match. It's remarkable. A few minutes later, my brother comes in, Kwang Hyun, and he doesn't look anything like me. He's tall, he's thin, he has a really long face. And as soon as he sees me, his face cracks, and he has to leave the apartment. Well, when he comes back, his eyes are all red and puffy, and he opens his arms, and I fall into his embrace, and it's one of the safest places I've ever been. Well, as is Korean custom, my siblings give me a gift, and this gift is a gray t-shirt with a whole bunch of nonsensical English phrases written all over it. Across the top are the word, in big letters, are the words, premium stylish man clothing. I don't like this shirt. But they do, so I put it on, and that afternoon, we talk, and the conversation veers towards grandmother. And it's decided that I need to go see her. I need to meet the person who actually gave me away. So we all pile into my brother's car, and we head to his apartment where grandmother lives. And on the way there, my heart is racing and my stomach is fluttering, and I just don't know if I can do this, you know? I don't know if I can actually go see the person who changed my life so dramatically. When I get there, I don't know if I can go through with it, and I tell them, but they gently urge me in, and I finally walk in. I walk down this long hall, and to the left, there's a small bedroom. And on the floor of the bedroom is my grandmother. My grandmother is just looking at the floor. Mi Kyung comes up beside me, and she says, Grandmother, this is Jung Hyun. Grandmother looks up, and at first she's very confused, but then dawning crosses her face. And as soon as it does, she crawls across the floor because she can't walk. And when she's at my feet, she just looks up at me, opens her arms, and lets out the most terrific scream. Well, I kneel down into her embrace, and she starts batting at my back and scratching at my shoulders and screaming, I'm sorry, I'm sorry, I'm sorry. And I don't want to be there. I feel frustrated. I think of all the ways that she's upended my life. But I also feel the remorse in her shudders. And so I end up holding her tight. Well, despite all these dramatic episodes, I do enjoy spending time with my birth family. And I enjoy being in Korea. I like the fact that I blend in. I like the fact that in Asia, there's no such thing as Asian. And I like the fact that, you know, my birth family just wants to be a part of my life. And so I think maybe I can make this a home. But then the food, which I love, but that's covered in red pepper. And this does a number on my Midwestern stomach. And I developed the beginnings of an ulcer. Also, Korean dramas and K-pop, while entertaining, just don't do it for me. And I seek out more Western entertainment. But most importantly, every time I open my mouth and speak my remedial Korean, the person on the other end shuts down. They either say nothing, or switch to English, or just walk away. And this happens over and over and over, and so my days become this series of rejections, both on my part and on theirs. And this is very difficult for me, because here I was 2 years in, and I hadn't really made any progress in becoming a Korean person. But still, I wanted to try. So on Chuseok is a holiday that a lot of expats compared to Thanksgiving. We're all at my brother's apartment, my siblings' kids, and my grandmother. And we have this delicious meal. And after the meal, my brother's son comes up to me. He's 10 years old. And he starts speaking English. And I find this very endearing because he hasn't really spoken to me this whole time. He's been too shy. Well, he goes and plays with his cousin, and I lean into Mi Kyung and I say, listen, he's doing a really good job. If you want me to help tutor him, I would be more than happy to. And I get stopped mid-sentence because from the corner of the room, my grandmother is falling into hysterics. She's pounding the floor and she's saying, you are a Korean person, speak Korean. You are a Korean person, speak Korean. The room falls silent. And I feel this well of anger in my chest and I have to leave the apartment. And I know then that I'm not Korean enough for Korea and I might not be Korean enough for this family. That starts the beginning of the end of my time in Korea, and I leave just a couple months after that. When I get back, everything is much easier. Daily interactions don't take on any significance because everything is familiar, and relationships are just much easier to forge. But the moment I get back, I once again feel conspicuous. And I realize that in America, I will always be a hyphenated individual, not simply an American, but always an Asian American. My grandmother died in 2013, and I'd had some time to distance myself from it, so I wasn't angry anymore. I knew that what she'd said had come from a place of immense guilt. But I did grieve. I grieved not just for her, but for myself, for what could have been, and for perhaps what should have been. Today, I don't consider myself fully Korean, but I don't consider myself fully American, really, either. I see myself as a complicated combination of the two. That combination used to repulse me, and I'll be honest, sometimes those feelings do come creeping back. But I'm doing much better now. I am still in contact with my birth family, although over the years those relationships have cooled. What matters to me now is that I'm living a current life, that I've confronted my past, and that I've accepted it with all of its ambiguities. And because I've done this, when I look in the mirror now, I don't see something to be mocked or ridiculed. I see this interesting bundle of complexity. And because the world is this infinitely complex place, my face fits right in. Thank you.
0: That was James Hahn Mattson. He's the author of two novels, The Lost Prayers of Ricky Graves and Reprieve, which was named the best book of 2021 by Harper's Bazaar, Esquire, and more. And it was featured on the Today Show. Keep an eye out for his upcoming novel, The Grand Imposters, from William Morrow HarperCollins.
1: Aliza, this week, I met with James to talk about his story and asked him about the experience he had in college that, as he said, opened him up to his own race.
3: College was very eye-opening for me in the sense that it was the first time where I had a group of Asian friends, and I didn't really think that was going to happen ever. But then in college, I ended up meeting one of my best friends who was Malaysian, and he was an international student, and he introduced me to other international students. Because I was surrounded by so much Asianness, it just became very normal for me. And this is what opened myself up to my own race and realizing, you know, that I am an Asian person, and this is how I'm going to be viewed in the world, and this is how, you know, these are the lenses through which I will see the world.
1: To see photos of James and his birth family, visit themoth.org.
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1: And I'm Aliza Cosmi. 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
0: On our podcast, Grown, we explore the in-between space between being a teenager and adult. But the truth is, this is something people encounter in all phases of their lives.
1: Yeah, absolutely. And the older I get, the more I realize that we're all just trying to find our place in the world.
0: Or being told by the world who we should be. Which was the case for our next storyteller.
1: Nicole Kelly told this story at a Moth main stage in Iowa City, where we were presented by Iowa Public Radio. From the Englert Theater, here's Nicole.
2: Right out of college, I decided to enter the Miss Iowa competition. I had never done a pageant in my entire life, but I had remembered watching those glamorous girls on TV growing up, and I had decided to prove that I could be just like them. So I had 3 months to prepare before I would go up against 30 other girls from all over the state of Iowa. And if I won, I would win my ticket to compete at the coveted Miss America pageant in Atlantic City. But I had no idea where to start. I needed to find myself an expert in pageantry. And I found that expert in a sassy woman from the Jersey Shore. She was intensely direct, and she had a reputation for training fierce, strong pageant competitors. She honestly was like my Michael Caine from Miss Congeniality. So we got to work. We booked open conference room spaces, and in these quiet moments under fluorescent lights, she would teach me the very important things like the right amount of hip sway to use when walking in a swimsuit on stage, which, by the way, is enough to be confident and sassy, but not enough to be overly sexy. We studied together. We had makeup contouring lessons together. She taught me to say yes instead of yeah. And taught me the latest sparkly styles that were currently in on the pageant scene. When the week-long Miss Iowa competition began, I started the competition in a private interview with the judges, where I think I perfectly executed saying yes instead of yeah. Up next on stage were the preliminary competition, and this was a roller coaster of emotions. But after the first night, they called my name as the winner of the swimsuit preliminary award winner. The judges had picked me for walking sassy but not too sexy in my 5-inch heels and bikini. The next night was the talent portion of competition, and my stomach was churning with fear for this part. You see, I had chosen to sing my favorite song, Defying Gravity, from my favorite musical, Wicked, but that is a freaking hard song to sing. You see, the Broadway musical Wicked came out when I was in middle school, and I was obsessed. My poor parents would drive me hours to see whichever touring production of the show was closest to my middle-of-nowhere hometown. My pageant dress was perfectly beaded with all green beads, a nod to my favorite character, the Wicked Witch of the West. As they called my name, I walked out into the shining spotlight, took center stage, and looked out into the dark audience. The track began and the song came out of me with ease. I felt like my heart was flying with every note. Before I knew it, we had made it to the end of the competition. And all 30 girls came out on stage for the final crowning of Miss Iowa. I had made the top 5 cut, and surrounded by a sea of nervous girls in hairspray, I took a silent breath to hold as the competition host began to announce the final ballot. 4th runner-up. He didn't say my name. 3rd runner-up, also not me. 2nd runner-up. He didn't say my name. Suddenly, it was just me and one other girl standing, holding each other, shaking, waiting to see who would be awarded the title of Miss Iowa. The audience was silent. You could have heard a pin drop, and I could feel my heart beating all the way up to my ears. And then he said my name. I won. But let me tell you, I was in complete shock. I was barely able to laugh or cry or even talk. And before I knew it, they were putting a crown on top of my head, giving me a sparkly sash, handing me a bouquet of flowers, handing me keys to a car I would get to drive for a year for free. And then suddenly a person honestly brought out a fur coat and put that on me too. It was a whirlwind of emotion. There were hugs and photo flashes and confetti for hours. I was truly on cloud nine. I had done it. The next morning, with only about 3 hours of sleep under my belt due to all of that excitement, I arrived at a local hotel conference room to get into hair and makeup for my official Miss Iowa headshot. I was busy smiling for a flashing camera while a person stood beside and held a fan so my hair would blow just right in the picture, when a smiling TV news reporter and cameraman arrived for my first interview as Miss Iowa. The interview went great. I told them how excited I was to have won the title and how unbelievable it felt to be going to Miss America in just 3 short months. Later that night, my parents and I gathered around the hotel TV to watch the interview I had given earlier in the day. The anchorman entering the piece smiled and said, "Last night, a woman with a disability won the crown of Miss Iowa and is headed to Miss America." My heart sank. As I watched the package begin, I watched them cut away from my face, focusing in on my torso, zooming in closer and closer and closer until the entire end of my missing arm filled the whole hotel room screen. You see, I was born with my full right arm, but only half of my left arm. Nothing else was different or wrong. I just came out without my left hand. And so my parents had always raised me to follow the lead of my older brother and sister, and I participated in everything. I was a lifeguard at the local YMCA. I had played trombone in band, and I even threw a perfect inning as a pitcher in junior league softball. Yeah. But I was always aware of my difference. When going off to summer camps, I knew that I always had to come up with funny jokes about having one hand in order to make my other cabin mates comfortable. Strangers would always point and whisper in amazement if I ever had to stop to tie my shoes in public. As I watched that camera zoom in closer and closer, the larger the image got, the smaller I felt. It was like I was a prop in my own story. It was as if the reporter was saying, "Isn't this sweet, kind girl lucky?" It made me feel utterly stripped and violated. Don't get me wrong. I expected to speak publicly about having one hand if I had won the title of Miss Iowa. But that is not what we had talked about in the interview. That was their voice, their packaging, turning my story into pure inspiration. I had won the title expecting it to prove how very like the other girls I was. And yet here was this first story only focused on my difference. In shock, I turned my head to my parents. I opened my mouth to try to speak, but nothing came out. My parents quickly jumped in to try to console me. This was just one bad news reporter and just one bad news station. To my complete horror, hours later, every news outlet around the world had picked up on my story. My inspiring story had spread like wildfire, and everybody wanted to talk to the disabled girl going to Miss America. I got requests to be a guest on The View. The Today Show asked me to interview with them, and Jay Leno even used me as a setup to one of his jokes in his opening monologue. The entire world was telling me that they were both shocked and inspired that someone like me could win a ticket to compete at Miss America. It didn't matter if I had interviewed best, sang well, or worked really hard to have rock-hard abs in my swimsuit. It was clear that I had not won the title of Miss America, Miss Iowa, but my disability had. I continued to receive a multitude of interview requests, and out of complete anger, I said no to them all. 3 months later, I arrived in Atlantic City for Miss America, feeling utterly defeated. I continued to receive a magnitude of attention, and I hated being used as a marketing tool for the impending live telecast, because I was always the prop, and it was always stories of pure inspiration. But I still wanted to be crowned Miss America. I still wanted to prove that I could do it. I still wanted to make my entire extended family and the 3 busloads of people who had come all the way from my tiny hometown to watch me compete proud. I still saw this as a chance to prove that I was no different. I saw this as another chance to set the record straight. I didn't win the title of Miss America, and I returned to Iowa ready to crawl into my shell. I wanted to be left alone. I wanted to stew in my anxiety and my depression. Everything about that experience had felt so out of my control. A couple of weeks later, while I was still very much in hiding, an email hit my inbox from a woman in Long Island. It read, "Seeing you on the Miss America pageant, my husband and I started crying. We held each other as we watched this beautiful, confident, sweet girl strutting her stuff up on the stage. This was the sign that got us through the initial shock of learning that our unborn baby girl was going to be born with one hand. And now we can't wait to welcome her and hug her and show her that she too can do anything." I was so focused on the validation of my able-bodied friends that I had completely denied the opportunity to proudly step up and represent others like me. I was so afraid of my arm determining how other people saw me that I let my rejection of it do the same. And this was just one of hundreds of emails that flooded my inbox from families across the country, all living with children with one hand. You know, in my favorite musical, Wicked, at the end of the first act, the Wicked Witch of the West actually meets the Wizard of Oz. When she meets him, she finds that he cannot magically fix the problem that she has of the way that the world perceives her green skin. With this realization, she proudly steps into her true self and fully embraces the way that the world perceives her. I realized for the first time that I had gone into this competition all wrong. Instead of my messaging being trying to be how very like everyone I really was, I should have been proudly embracing the reality of my difference. So instead of becoming Miss America, I became queen to an entire group of parents and kids desperately looking to change the perception around disability, to change the negativity I myself had fallen victim to. I think my favorite character from Wicked says it best. "I'm through accepting limits, 'cause someone says they're so. Some things I cannot change, but till I try, I'll never know." Thank you.
1: That was Nicole Kelly. Nicole spends much of her time in advocacy work. She's the co-creator and co-host of the podcast Disarming Disability, which aims to break down the stigma surrounding disability. Nicole has spoken at schools, universities, and corporations across the country about disability equity and inclusion.
0: That was our final story for this hour. But before we go, Aliza, what's a time you felt caught between worlds?
1: I guess the real question is, when's a time I don't feel caught between worlds? I've really come to realize that I'm not willing to squeeze myself into boxes anymore. We don't have to fit into a box that the world tells us we need to. We can be many different things at once, and we can give ourselves permission to change and grow.
0: And that's it for this episode of the Moth Radio Hour.
1: We hope you'll tune in next week. And that's the story from the Moth.
3: 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Co-producer is Vicky Merrick. The stories were directed by Meg Bowles, Jody Powell, and Chloe Salmon. The rest of The Moth's leadership team includes Sarah Haberman, Sarah Austin Jeunesse, Jennifer Hickson, Kate Tellers, Jennifer Birmingham, Marina Kluche, Leanne Gully, Suzanne Rust, Brandon Grant, Inga Gladowski, Sarah Jane Johnson, and Aldi Kaza. Special thanks to Melissa Brown, Mark Solinger, Anna Stern, and Devin Wilson. Most stories are true as remembered and affirmed by the storytellers. Our theme music is by The Drift. 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
3: My name is Elena Moore, and I am a political reporter at NPR. 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
5: Live from NPR News in Washington, I'm Janine Herbst. President Trump is in Ireland for a two-day visit where he met today with the Irish Prime Minister. NPR's Franco Ordonez reports Trump said he would like to see Northern Ireland reunified with the Republic of Ireland.
6: During a cordial meeting with the Taoiseach, where both sides touted the long working relationship, President Trump waded into some sensitive political waters, saying he'd like to see Ireland unified.
7: I don't want to cause any problems, but I will tell you, I'd love to see it unified.
6: Reunification would involve putting a vote to the people. Northern Ireland's status spurred decades of violence, known as the Troubles, ending with the 1998 Good Friday Agreement. Reunification would also present practical challenges of combining two different economic and political systems.
7: I think it would be a great feather in everybody's cap if that happened. It's going to happen eventually.
6: Previous U.S. presidents have largely avoided wading into the Irish unity debate. Franco Ordonez, NPR News, Dublin.
5: In India, a BRICS summit is taking place with 11 countries, including Iran and several Gulf nations who are now at war. The meeting, where leaders criticized unilateral tariffs and sanctions, represents about half the world's population and focuses on giving emerging countries a voice. NPR's Dia Hadid has more.
8: BRICS is effectively a forum for emerging economies. It's aimed at countering longstanding Western dominance. And there's leaders from more than a dozen countries who've turned up. And Scott, it's quite the gathering. China's President Xi Jinping and Russia's President Vladimir Putin are here. But for now, the attention is on those involved in the latest Mideast war, because the Iranian president is here, and Iran has been striking Gulf countries that are also at the summit.
5: NPR's Dia Hadid reporting from New Delhi. The Justice Department says an Afghan woman accused of supporting an ISIS-inspired terrorist plot in the U.S. has been deported. NPR's Ryan Lucas reports the case against the woman was the first ever in a special long-dormant court.
9: U.S. authorities arrested 47-year-old Nazira Hajizadeh in July at her home in Texas. Hajizadeh is originally from Afghanistan, but was a legal permanent resident of the U.S. Last year, her son and son-in-law were convicted for plotting an attack on Election Day 2024. American authorities say Hajizadeh supported the plot and worked to radicalize her family. The Justice Department decided not to charge her, though, and instead brought her before the Alien Terrorist Removal Court, a special court created in 1996 but never before used by the Justice Department. Now the department says Hajizadeh has been deported after waiving her rights to challenge her detention and agreeing to her removal. Ryan Lucas, NPR News, Washington.
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10: 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And who knows what you're going to learn on Radiolab today. 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
15: Yeah.
16: Hey, this is Radio Lab. I'm Latif Nasser. So in March of 2025, we released an episode called Growth. We talked about pumpkins and a finger and some slugs and every single person on our planet. But there was one growthy, you know, currently growing thing we did not talk about, which is the economy. Now, what got me thinking about economic growth was not all the stuff that's in the news, the tariffs, the fear of the recession, all that stuff that everybody's talking about. What started it was a lecture I heard a little while back by, of all people, an astrophysicist.
17: So I'm going to sketch what we know about Earth's history, cosmically speaking.
16: Her name is Sandra Faber. She goes by Sandy.
17: No,
16: brilliant scientist. She co-authored the standard model for thinking about how galaxies form. She won a National Medal of Science back in 2011. And she started the lecture by saying, we have a pretty happy little planet to live on.
17: Earth is a good place to live for, let's say, of order 100 million years at least.
16: Should be livable for a really, really long time.
17: Okay.
16: Except,
17: so now
16: she goes on to say,
17: lessons from
16: for us.
17: Over the last century or so, we've been seeing planet-wide GDP growing exponentially.
16: So what she did is she took the average gross domestic product worldwide, and that's a rough measure of economic growth, and that had been growing recently around 3%, which for economists is like a happy little growth number.
17: You will recognize 1.03, 3% as the holy.
16: But Sandra took that 3%, and with some quick math, she started to just play it out year after year. And in her lecture, she's showing this chart where you can see this curve just shooting up.
17: We can see this number is completely ridiculous.
16: And she was basically like, look at all that growth. That's eating up Earth's resources.
17: A large number here is bad because it means that we want more of that product.
16: And so even though Earth should be good for 100 million years, we're going to just eat the planet up. We're going to devour the physical, material level of this planet. We're going to eat it up in more like a couple thousand years.
17: And my concern is that we're not talking about this.
16: And when I heard that, That was breathtaking and horrifying. And honestly, like, I haven't been able to stop thinking about that number. 3% sounds like a specific thing, but also it's kind of abstract and mathy. And I wanted help. I wanted help to parse this out. Like, how bad is that really? How bad could that possibly be? And so I turn to someone whose job it is to literally make sense of this exact kind of thing.
18: Hello.
16: Hi, how you doing?
18: Hi, I'm doing well. How are you?
16: And we had what I felt like was a kind of a roller coaster of a conversation. So I'm just going to play it for you right now.
18: Yeah. Okay. So I am Jeff Guo. I'm one of the hosts of the Planet Money podcast at NPR.
16: Terrific show.
18: Thank you. I I guess, what do? I talk about economics all day?
14: Oh my God.
18: That's what I do?
14: I need you. I need you to help me. It's more than scratch an itch. I need you to help me
18: cure this existential dread that you have now.
14: That's exactly right. Yeah. Yeah.
18: Okay. Well, I mean, I guess where I would start is, and, you know, I would hate to contradict a Nobel Prize winning astrophysicist. Sounds like, you know, starting out on dangerous territory there.
14: I mean, what, she won the National Medal of Science, not the Nobel, but...
18: She's gonna. It sounds like she's gonna win.
14: Okay, yeah, sure, fair.
18: But you did ask me to kind of look into what things are we gonna run out of?
14: Yes.
18: Okay, yeah. So I looked at a bunch of things that people are kind of worried about, and I just did some very rough back of the envelope math. Like, this is excellent. So totally not precise.
14: My favorite kind of math. My
18: it's
14: favorite
18: so
14: kind hand of math.
18: Wavy.
14: Great. But, I love it.
18: Okay. So, I don't know. What should we start with? Copper?
14: Yeah, that's a big one.
18: Copper's a big deal, right?
14: Very big deal.
18: So if you look at copper consumption over the past century since the Industrial Revolution.
14: Okay.
18: You know, our demand for copper has grown about 3% every year.
14: Okay.
18: Like, you know, in recent years, we've consumed about 26, 27 million tons a year of copper.
14: Yeah.
18: So if you just, you know, extrapolate that out, if you just assume copper is going to keep growing at 3% every single year, right?
14: Fair. Fair assumption.
18: I looked up how much copper people think we have, according to geologists, what we know is out there and could theoretically get to. And that number right now is 5 to 6 billion tons.
14: Okay.
18: It's not nothing, but we're using it pretty quickly. And if you just assume that this number is going to keep growing at 3% a year.
14: Yeah, sure.
18: It would take about maybe another 70 years and then no more copper.
14: That's it? 70
18: that's
14: years?
18: 70 years. 70
14: oh, that, okay, so that sounds terrible.
18: It's true. That's assuming, of course, that, you know, we do keep consuming copper that
14: using
18: quickly.
14: Copper and needing copper the same way that we are. Yeah, sure. T minus 70.
18: Yeah.
14: No copper for anybody.
18: No copper.
14: Okay. This seems to point exactly to Sandy Faber's point, right?
18: It's true.
14: Yeah.
18: Do you want to do another one?
14: Oh, that's the end of it? I thought you were going to be like, but there's a giant copper thing that we're going to... No, there's no but. That's it. It's just like, yeah, she's right about copper.
18: Okay, but there's a but. There is a but coming up. There's a but.
14: Yeah, okay. But you want to go through more of them before we get to the but?
18: Yeah,
14: is that the idea?
18: Yeah. Okay, so another one I looked into is sand.
14: Okay, yeah.
18: Sand,
14: which seems like there should be a ton of that.
18: Seems like there should be so much of it.
14: Yeah.
18: And you know the reason why we need sand, right? And
14: why do we need sand?
18: For concrete.
14: So
18: it's actually so important that we don't know how much we're using.
14: Oh my God.
18: Like, we're using so much. We actually don't know. But like, ballpark estimates, we're using maybe 50 billion tons of sand and gravel every year.
14: Okay, that sounds like a lot.
18: I don't even know. I can't even visualize that. It's a lot.
14: Right.
18: And I couldn't even find how much sand and gravel there is in the world. Like, nobody actually knows.
14: Okay.
18: This is one of those numbers where it's like, oh. But we're doing like back of the envelope math here, right?
14: Right.
18: So I was like, well, if we don't know how much sand and gravel there is in the world, surely we know how much rock there is in the world, right?
14: Totally.
18: So I looked it up, and according to geologists, the Earth's crust, all of the Earth's crust, contains maybe like 23 quintillion tons of rock and stuff.
14: Okay. But it does seem like the whole point of sand is that it's teeny tiny. It would take a lot of energy to turn that rock into sand.
18: It would. But assuming that we're able to do that, right?
14: Okay,
18: assuming,
14: great.
18: Assuming that we're going to use sand, that we're going to use sand and gravel at a rate that grows by 3% every year.
14: Yeah.
18: Year after year after year.
14: Yeah.
18: It would take about, do you want to guess how long it would take to deplete the entire Earth's crust?
14: Wait, so a quintillion, based on the growth rate and the uses now, I would imagine this one is going to be, this one is not on Sandra Faber's side. I'm going to guess this one is like way, way, way far from now. Like this is going to be like a million years or something.
18: 500 to 600 years.
14: That seems so short again.
18: It does, doesn't it?
14: That is way shorter for the whole crust.
18: I know.
14: Oh my God. That's not like, it's long, but it's not that long. No. Like, that's like, that is nuts.
18: All right. I got a couple
14: this
18: more.
14: This is just making me more and more existentially worried. Okay, but keep going.
18: That's how I felt. That's how I felt when I started on this journey. Right.
14: Okay.
18: I got a couple more.
14: Okay, great. Love it.
18: I got to pull up my spreadsheet. I'm going to talk about lithium.
14: Okay, great. Good one. Good one. And lithium, you imagine there are like those giant deserts filled with those like sand flats or whatever, right?
18: Yeah, in Bolivia and
14: Bolivia.
18: And Argentina.
14: Yeah. Mm-hmm. Yeah. Okay.
18: Okay, hang on. Let me see. Let me pull up my... Where did my notes go on this? I can't wait when we have to fact check all of this. okay, lithium. So we are using about 190,000 to 200,000 tons of lithium every year.
14: Right.
18: That's kind
14: okay. of... Okay, so and that's like in phones, electric cars, da-da-da-da.
18: Yeah, batteries. Batteries is a big one for lithium.
14: Yep.
18: Very important.
14: Yep.
18: Lithium consumption, of course, has been exploding. So over the past decade, lithium has been growing. Do you want to guess how much it's been growing?
14: What, like 5% or 10%?
18: On average, around 20%.
14: Okay, wow. Okay, wow.
18: So we need a lot, more lithium,
14: which
18: right?
14: is good,
18: so,
14: which is good, which means like more electric cars, more da-da-da-da, right? More recyclable batteries and stuff. That's great.
18: Yeah. So geologists think that of all the lithium that we know is out there, there's probably like 105 million tons of it, like out there.
14: That sounds... A lot less than the sand. This is going to get worrying. Okay, keep going.
18: Right. And so, you know, if you do this whole, the same math, and if you assume, for the sake of argument, it's only going to grow at 3% a year, right?
14: Yeah, sure.
18: We'd probably run out of lithium around...
14: March. I feel like you're going to say like, so soon. Okay, but
18: tomorrow.
14: Keep going.
18: About 100 years.
14: Okay, 100 years again.
18: It's not bad.
14: No, it is bad. It's bad, Jeff. It's bad. We need that. Like, we're going to need that later for even better stuff.
18: It's true.
14: Okay, keep going.
18: I'll do one more, which is, this is a big one. Oil.
14: Really scary one.
18: Yeah.
14: But hopefully we're weaning off of this one. So maybe this one is a different.
18: Hopefully.
14: Like, it's going in the opposite direction.
18: Hopefully. Doesn't seem like it's really happening yet.
14: Oh, God.
18: But.
14: I don't think you have had a single piece of good news here.
18: Just wait for it.
14: Okay, all right.
18: So if you look at oil, right, how much do we consume every year? About 37 billion barrels of oil.
14: All right.
18: As a world. How much is left? Probably 1.6 trillion barrels.
14: Really?
18: Yeah. So it's not...
14: That's a lot. Yeah.
18: It's a lot, but it's maybe less. It's less than I thought. So another way to say 1.6 trillion is 1,600 billion.
14: Right, right.
18: So 37 billion a year. We have about 1,600 billion barrels left out
14: there. Yeah, that somewhere. When you say it like that, it sounds quite alarming. Yeah.
18: Not great. You know, if you do the math again, exponential growth, very
14: scary.
18: But
14: we do want to use less of it anyway. Right, yeah. I'm ambivalent about this.
18: Trying to.
14: Yeah, yeah. Okay.
18: About 28 years.
14: No way.
18: Yes.
14: That is nothing.
18: 2052 might be the day we run out of oil.
14: Wow.
18: Maybe.
14: I was worried about when Sandra Faber said we had thousands of years, and you're like, you're taking me even an order of magnitude less.
18: Decades. Yeah. So I started to get, you know, a little nervous. And so I thought, well, like, what happened in the past? You know, like when we were over-exploiting some resource and it looked like it was going to run out.
16: The answer to that question, when we get back. 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We know you've heard it all before, but public media is a resource too. It's not finite, but it is precarious, and it's something we can collectively work to save. Any little bit helps. Thanks.
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2: We're back with Jeff Guo, one of the hosts of Planet Money, talking about resource scarcity. Before the break, we went over a short list of resources humans commonly use and roughly calculated how long, based on our current consumption rates, those resources might last. And his estimates were, as you might imagine, a bit grim. Jeff is going to help us pivot, hopefully, from the doom and gloom with the question of what happened in the past. Like, historically, when humanity came close to running out of an important resource, what did we do?
3: When I looked into it, there's this funny thing that happens. And so just for example, let me tell you a story.
2: Please.
3: It's about medieval England.
2: Okay.
3: So it's the 1400s. Mm-hmm. Okay. It's like medieval England. It's the 1400s. And this amazing new technology has just arrived on the shores of ye olde England. And it is this new way of making iron.
2: Okay.
3: It's called the blast furnace. So just like very briefly, like before the blast furnace, you kind of had these backyard ovens, basically, where you kind of baked the iron ore to make the iron, and they were like super inefficient and really slow and not great.
2: Okay.
3: But this blast furnace, the scientific innovation was that if you blew air onto the fire, you could get it really hot, and then you could get it so hot that you could just melt the iron, and it was amazing.
2: Got it.
3: And this like revolutionized iron making. So these blast furnaces, they're these huge 20-foot tall stone towers. You would have these giant bellows at the bottom blowing
2: in air. I was just imagining the bellows.
3: Yes.
2: Okay, cool. Okay. So that's the key innovation here.
3: Yes. And medieval England, iron was so precious, so important. You needed it for plows and spades, horseshoes, pots, kettles, nails, hammers, whatever. Yeah. And so now you had this technology that you could make these blast furnaces, they could make a ton of iron a day.
2: A ton, a literal ton.
3: A literal ton, which is like just unprecedented.
2: Yeah.
3: The problem with all of this is, what was the fuel that went into this blast furnace? And at the time, it was charcoal.
2: Which is charcoal is made out of wood. Is that right? No.
3: Yes.
2: Yes.
3: Yes. So this was not good.
2: So they're like slurping down forests, basically.
3: Yes. Yes. Just picture the English countryside, right? You have these blast furnaces sending up these huge plumes of smoke and

0: and everyone's just chopping down trees as fast as they can to feed these giant blast furnaces. It's
1: yeah.
0: And it makes people really concerned.
1: Yeah.
0: Like, really concerned. They're like, oh my God, where are the trees going? But it got so bad that by the late 1500s, you have Parliament banning new iron mills from starting up in different places. They're like, we cannot do this. We just cannot deal with this.
1: Because we have that. One tree left and everyone's about to
0: cut it down. We got to save the trees.
1: Right. The tree. Yeah.
0: Yeah. Yeah. You even have Queen Elizabeth the First. Not the second, the first.
1: Okay, all right.
0: You have Queen Elizabeth the First. She is issuing royal edicts saying, no more charcoal making in my royal forests.
1: Wow.
0: Like, we can't do this anymore. But then something happened.
1: Okay.
0: So in 1709, this English guy named Abraham Darby, he figured out how to use a different kind of fuel. So okay. Not charcoal. So maybe you want to guess what he figured out.
1: Oil, probably, right?
0: Coal. He figured out coal. Yes.
1: Right.
0: He figured out you can use this sort of modified coal to run these blast furnaces. And this changed everything. I'm not exaggerating. The iron industry took off. This led to the Industrial Revolution. We avoided the problem. We avoided the shortage. And it's not an isolated example.
1: Mm.
0: This is a pattern that comes up. We did this with whales when we stopped using whale oil for lamps and started using kerosene. We did this with rubber. We started making synthetic rubber instead of getting all our rubber from trees. It's happened over and over again where we have stood at the edge of the cliff where it looked like, oh, crap, if we keep doing what we're doing, we are going to run out of some precious resource.
1: Right.
0: And then somehow, at the last minute, catastrophe is averted. I mean, I this has happened so often, I feel like we should give it a name.
1: I know, I was going to say, do economists have some kind of like wonky name for this?
0: Not that I could find, so I'm going to take the opportunity
1: I love
0: to
1: it.
0: Give this a name.
1: Jeff, it is yours. Yours
0: okay.
1: to name,
0: okay.
1: please.
0: I think we should call this the Malthusian Swerve.
1: Swerve, Malthusian swerve.
0: Mm-hmm,
1: okay,
0: mm-hmm, mm-hmm.
1: Why and why that?
0: Because remember, do you remember Thomas Malthus?
1: Yeah,
0: yeah. So he was this famous English philosopher type. He lived, you know, he grew up in the 1700s. Pretty much around the time that coal was taken over England.
1: Yeah.
0: Right? So he was seeing a lot of this happen. And he's famous for predicting that humanity's growth would hit a limit, that, you know, populations would grow faster than we could provide food for them, right? And so the future of humanity was to be limited and trapped by our own lack of resources and that everybody would just be miserable and sad and poor and hungry forever.
1: He does not sound like he would have been fun at parties.
0: Yeah, he's a real bummer. But maybe what he's more famous for is that none of that happened. The reason that Malthus's prophecy didn't come true.
1: Yeah.
0: Is due to what I would say is the most important Malthusian swerve of all time.
1: Okay.
0: And this one is fertilizer.
1: Right.
0: Right?
1: Well, it was like the Green Revolution or whatever, right? Is that right?
0: The fertilizer revolution.
1: Yeah.
0: So, I don't know if you want to hear the guano story.
1: Please, I love the guano story.
0: We can do it
1: quickly. I know the guano story, but I love the guano story, and I want to hear you tell
0: the guano
1: story.
0: Okay, let's do it together then. Yeah, so
1: okay,
0: like the most, so this is like the 1800s, a little bit after Malthus's time. In the 1800s, Europeans are starting to realize you can really supercharge food production if you use better fertilizer.
1: Yeah.
0: Right? And specifically, there's this one fertilizer that indigenous people in South America were using that was amazing.
1: Guano. Which is basically just bird poop.
0: Yeah.
1: Right.
0: Okay, so basically, you would have all these seabirds, and they would poop on these rocky islands and coastlines along South America, and the poop would just accumulate. So the Europeans, so like in the 1800s, the Europeans are importing hundreds and thousands of tons. They're literally fighting wars over control of these guano islands. Like Spain is getting into wars with Peru and Chile.
1: Yeah.
0: Like just who gets to seize the poop islands.
1: Right.
0: But the problem is we were using guano way faster than the birds could, you know, make the guano.
1: Okay. Yeah.
0: And then in the 1900s, in the early 1900s, some German chemists figured out a way to basically make synthetic guano. They invented an industrial process to literally pull nitrate.
1: Nitrogen.
0: Yeah, that's like the key ingredient in guano.
1: Right, right,
0: right. To pull it out of the air and make synthetic fertilizer.
1: And that is on the order of a, like, alchemy discovery.
0: Yes.
1: Like,
0: yes.
1: That is, like, this thing that is super abundant in the mm-hmm. air all around us. It is yeah. literally the majority of the air, but it was unusable. And then there was a hack where we then figured out how to make it usable. That seems yeah. like, yeah. that's like a miraculous technological breakthrough.
0: Yeah, it's a miraculous story. And it is like maybe one of the best examples of this thing that I'm going to call the Malthusian swerve.
1: Swerve. I like it.
0: Right?
1: I like it. And the swerve, so the swerve is like, it's like when you say swerve, I'm picturing like it's like a car about to collide into a cliff and then right yes. at the last second,
0: whoop,
1: swerves out of the way.
0: Yeah.
1: And Malthus is driving the car thinking that of course we're going to hit the cliff. And then really it's like the passenger who then just
0: takes
1: like
0: the
1: yanks
0: wheel.
1: The steering
0: yes.
1: wheel.
0: Yeah.
1: It's like, nope, not going to happen.
0: Yeah.
1: Right at the last second, we figured it out.
0: Yeah. And if you look at human history, this is a pattern that happens over and over again.
1: I find this somewhat of a relief. It is sort of encouraging, but it also seems like there's so much drama here. And
0: yeah.
1: There might be a time where we can't swerve in time. Like what
0: That's
1: happens
0: true.
1: If and when we can't swerve in time? And also yeah. I would argue sometimes we swerve right into another cliff. So for
0: yeah.
1: example, the example you talked about from charcoal to coal, which is mm-hmm. great for the trees, except after a while, it's also bad for the trees, right? Like it's like global rising temperatures lead to wildfires, lead to
0: yeah.
1: trees not able to grow where they once were
0: it's
1: able
0: true.
1: To grow. Like it's like we're
0: it's true,
1: we're,
0: but we've bought ourselves more time.
1: Fair,
0: right? We've bought ourselves more time.
1: But then we just always use that time to step on the gas to the next thing, right? And then maybe when we do swerve, then we swerve into something worse, something that causes, you know, war or exploitation or just messes up the planet in a way that is unswerve backable from.
0: I mean, yes, that is all totally right. It is a mess. But you know, to help us unpack it, I think we should talk about a swerve that we are in the middle of right now.
1: Actually, first, we're going to swerve to break, where we are going to ask you to help swerve public radio back on track.

0: 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I'm Daniel Gill. I'm here with Kelly Wilkinson on this Saturday afternoon. 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
0: Wow.
1: That is a lot.
0: That's a huge number.
1: We grew a lot last year after federal funding was cut for public media. Thank you to everyone who's already a sustainer. 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You've never donated. You might think, oh, everybody else has got it. Why do I need to donate?
0: Here's the thing. Like, 15,000 members, that's a lot. That's a lot of people. Mm-hmm. Over 100,000 people listen to LPM. Mm-hmm. So we're not even getting close to everyone who listens can give. But if you can give, we want you to call now.
1: Mm-hmm. $10 a month, $20 a month, whatever amount's right for you is right for us. 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People move out of town. 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We get calls every week in the membership department from sustainers who have to pause briefly. 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
2: Radiolab Latif back with Jeff Guo from Planet Money, telling us about a thing he has noticed called the Malthusian swerve, where we're about to run out of some resource, but at the last minute, some new resource or idea or innovation comes along and saves the day. And just before the break, Jeff had been telling us about how he'd been looking for examples of the swerve back in the past.
3: And I was like, okay, but is there a more recent example? Is there like an example of a Malthusian swerve that happened, you know, in the past couple of years? And there is one. Oil.
2: Oh, we're in the middle of the Malthusian oil.
3: We are,
2: swerve.
3: Yes. Remember, right. Do you remember, like, in the 80s and 90s, all of the talk about peak oil?
2: Yeah.
3: Do you remember?
2: Yeah. No, right? And even before that, like I think in the 70s and stuff, like it's that we keep having this conversation over and over again. Peak oil.
3: Yes. Yeah, exactly. Yeah.
2: Yeah.
3: So you have people, you have geologists, distinguished geologists saying, warning us that, you know, we're going to run out of oil, that we're going to reach peak oil very soon, and that
2: you just said it in 52 years or whatever. Like, you just said it. The same thing. Yeah.
3: Yeah. Well, back in the 1990s, they were saying it's going to happen in the 2000s. They were saying, oh, crap, like, we're going to start running out in the year, like, 2000-something.
2: Yeah.
3: And if you look at oil production, like, yeah, it does, especially in the U.S., yeah, it does kind of start to slow down in the 2000s.
2: Mm.
3: A lot of people were wondering about what are we going to do, how are we going to adapt, how are we going to move away from oil. And if you look at the chart, you'll see the oil production, it goes, kind of starts to dip in the 2000s, and then it starts to rise again more and more and more. There's a swerve. And that was caused by the fracking revolution.
2: But is that a swerve? Like, I mean, if we're now we just found another way to get more fossil fuels, like, is that even really a, that feels like a, we swerved and swerved right back in the same direction.
3: That is one way to think about it. The way I think about it is, like, it's a mini swerve, you know, like, oh crap, we're running into the cliff. We can't find any alternatives. But we did find a way to get a little bit more oil out of the ground in the meantime.
2: But in a way, running out of oil isn't even necessarily the problem here. The problem is the thing it's doing for everything else.
3: It's true. The problem with fossil fuels, it's not that we're going to run out of them. We have too much of them. It's too easy to go and find oil in the ground. It's too easy. We have a problem that's not, it's not a scarcity problem. It's an anti-scarcity problem, right? And then we burn them, and then there's these horrible side effects for the environment, and then the world's getting hotter, and wildfires are popping up. Like, that's
2: it's a much harder sell, though. It's a much harder sell to tell people, we have too much of this thing that's going to hurt you, as opposed to, we have not enough of this thing, so take care of it.
3: Yes. That is the key thing here, I think. Like, you look at how these Malthusian swerves, if we're going to call it that, how they happened.
2: I love it. Keep doing it.
3: How did they happen, right? And it was people who were motivated by the terror of, we're going to crash into this giant problem
2: right.
3: in so many years, and we need to figure
2: necessity
3: out how
2: necessity is the mother of invention kind of thing.
3: Yeah.
2: Desperation is the inventor's best friend.
3: You look at how an economy works, and I'm not saying this is the ideal way to operate, but an economy works through incentives.
2: It's one of those things where the more you use, the less you have, the higher the price, mm-hmm. then all of a sudden new pockets of that resource that would have been too expensive before to get now become unlocked.
3: Yeah, exactly. Or also, we might try to innovate, right? Like, now there's an incentive to invent something newer, cheaper, better than what we had before. Like, I would bring up the example of, like, lithium, right? Now there is so much money, and if you can invent a battery that doesn't need lithium, you will, like, I don't know, win the Nobel Prize, right? Like, you will, like, there is a lot of energy and motivation to solve that problem.
2: Yeah.
3: And if we were all just going to be like, well, we don't need that much lithium because we're just going to conserve it and recycle it and we're not going to grow, then what's the point of trying to make anything more efficient or better? There's no incentive.
2: Yeah, but it feels like a trap, and an especially capitalist kind of a trap, where the only thing that will inspire us to innovate or to swerve, to use your word, mm-hmm. Is the immediate danger of the cliff. I mean, we're talking about resources and economics, GDP and blah, blah, blah. But really, this is all like a head game. Mm-hmm. It's like all like people's minds work in this very specific way. And long-term thinking is so hard for us. And it's like, we've got this system that leans into a thing that is already a problem with us and the way we think. It's like, we're just going to use it as long as it's there. And when it starts to almost not be there, we'll figure out something else.
3: Yeah, right. How do we get people to actually do the thing that is in the long-term interests of everybody?
2: Mm.
3: Do you, like, is the solution to have like some intergalactic Queen Elizabeth come down and say, no, guys, you're using way too much oil. You got to stop. You got to put a pause on it, right? Is it that? Or is it sort of, we're all left to our own devices and some combination of the free market and also government leaders worrying about this thing, hash out some kind of, compromise.
2: We've got to go to break, But while we're gone, I'd urge everyone who thinks that public media is in our collective long-term interest to chip in and do their part to keep this resource alive.
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0: I'm Daniel Gillum, by the way, here with Kelly Wilkinson on this Saturday afternoon during Radiolab. One of my favorites is the mantis shrimp episode where they talk about all the colors that mantis shrimp can see. I'm not even going to try and go into it. Just Google mantis shrimp Radiolab and you will not be sorry you did. 15,000 of your fellow listeners are contributing right now at whatever amount's right for them. Some people are giving $5 a month. 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
2: Welcome back. This is Radiolab. I'm Latif Nasser here with Jeff Guo of Planet Money. And before the break, we were talking about these cliffs of finite resources that humanity seems to keep nearly driving over, but then at the last minute, swerving to avoid. And maybe that's a good thing, but also maybe, like, aren't we smart enough to, like, can't we just figure out a system where we don't have to drive into the cliff and swerve at the last minute every time?
3: Yeah.
2: You know?
3: Yeah.
2: If this was your car, and there was, I mean, this is such a weird analogy. There's only one car, and you, whoever is in the driver's seat, really it's all of us, but whoever's in the driver's seat keeps driving pedal to the metal, accelerating faster and faster at cliffs.
3: Yes.
2: Like, you would take their keys away. You'd be like, sorry, this, you are not fit to drive.
3: It's scary.
2: Yeah. I don't know. Why do we keep doing that then? Like, do you think growth is inevitable? Do you think growth is good? What do you, after all of this, what is your take on growth in particular?
3: I think that growth is, maybe we should talk about what growth even is. Like, there are always going to be parts of the economy that we point at, and we're going to say, that's bad growth. We don't want that. But growth is not just us burning a lot of fossil fuels and polluting the planet, right? Growth can be good. Like, growth could be starting a new business, mentoring kids, inventing a new kind of medicine that saves lives. That is also growth. And so, for me, I guess, it's hard for me to say that growth is bad. And maybe it's because I've just been too economics pilled. But when people say the word growth to me, I think of a country like China. Mm-hmm. You know, China's economy grew so fast that it lifted 800 million people out of poverty.
2: Incredible.
3: Right? It's like hard to say that.
2: Impossible seeming. Yeah.
3: It's hard to say that's bad.
2: That's funny. That was probably the population of the entire Earth in Malthus's
3: right?
2: time.
3: Yeah. And that's amazing. And so I think it's about figuring out specific things that we can do to be smarter about it, to make it less harmful. Yeah. But I don't know.
2: I agree with that. Like, we all have needs, and there are increasingly more of us. But I do think that taking, like, I still am sort of struck by the Sandy Faber's, like, stone cold, like, zoom out. Mm-hmm. There's nothing that's wrong about that logic either. She just has a seemingly a different priority than most economists, which is, like, she's thinking at a different scale.
3: Yeah.
4: We have been given the gift of cosmic time. We have hundreds of millions of years, if not another billion years. But we have not solved the problem of combining human nature with living in abundance.
2: So I should tell you, we actually ended up talking to Sandy Faber.
4: My cosmic point of view at this moment is to try to figure out how people will live the best possible life on Earth after cheap energy has passed away.
2: And telling her about your Malthusian swerve idea.
4: Where is the next swerve? That's the thing. That's the thing. Specifically with regard to energy. And it sounds like...
2: And the thing that she was most concerned about was that energy is just so wrapped up in all these different parts of our lives, basically everything we do. And it has these huge effects on the environment. She says we're actually dealing with a bunch of different cliffs and a bunch of different kinds of cliffs all at the same time.
4: Some people call it the poly crisis and some people call it the meta crisis.
2: Basically, we're facing a crisis of crises.
4: A crisis of crises. Yeah. So every time we think of one of these possible swerves, I'm not saying we shouldn't pursue them, but they leave a large fraction. Everyone leaves a gigantic fraction of the problem unsolved. So I would say a huge issue for a long-term happy human history in the future is having a more mature picture of wealth, how it should be managed, and how growth should be managed.
3: Hmm. I think Sandy and I were totally in agreement about what we want for the world, for the future.
2: Yeah.
3: It's just about how we get there. And so can I give you my silly galaxy brain way of thinking about all of this?
2: Yeah, please.
3: So you're talking about, like, why can't we, this is, you know, the Earth is our home. So why can't we all, you know, get together and take care of it?
2: Yeah.
3: And cooperate and all of that, right? And if you're just a household of, like, a couple people, you have a relationship. If you're just a village, you, like, know everybody, you know, you can help each other out, give each other things, all of that. But when you get bigger and bigger, when you get to the scale of countries and, like, the world, right, it's very hard to get people to cooperate. It's very, very hard. Everybody has different opinions. No one's going to agree. Everybody's going to have different motives. And what an economy is a way of turning all of that, of organizing us at a global scale into something productive. And obviously, you know, the economy is not perfect. There are all kinds of problems we didn't even have the time to talk about today. But when it comes to dealing with issues of scarcity, like running out of some resource, markets are a tool that, you know, historically have kind of worked, even if it's been super messy and dramatic and swervy and may have created way bigger problems down the road. I'm not saying that the economy is the answer, right? But it does give me a little bit of hope that the economy finds a way most of the time, hopefully.
2: Yeah, I don't know. Are we talking about a swerve away from resources, or should we really be talking about a swerve away from a certain kind of thinking or a certain kind of economy, or just thinking about growth in general? Mm-hmm. It's true, you're right, that an economy is a way to organize a globe, but maybe we need to be acting more like a household, because we only have this one house.
3: If you can figure out a way to do that, they will give you a Nobel Prize, on the spot. I guarantee.
2: Okay. Well, thank you, Jeff. I don't know if you exactly chased away my existential dread, but I appreciate you sort of holding my hand through it.
3: It's all we have in the end, each other.
2: That's right. Thank you so much.
3: Thanks, Latif. This has been a lot of fun.
2: That was Jeff Guo, host and reporter over at NPR's Planet Money podcast. Thank you to them for loaning us Jeff, for how game he was, his research, his charm, and his back-of-the-envelope math. Really appreciate all of that. In fact, we produced this story in collaboration, not just with Jeff, but also the editorial team over there at Planet Money, including Alex Goldmark and Jess Jang. And so they are actually playing the same conversation on their feed too, which is very exciting for us. If you don't already know it, Planet Money is it's money. It says it in the title. There's so many smart people. It's full of surprises and adventure. Go check it out on Apple or Spotify or NPR or wherever you get your podcasts. Obviously, you don't need to re-listen to this conversation over there, but they did just do a great episode that is a deep dive into GDP. They did another one about synthetic diamonds, which are not a critical earth resource, but there is kind of a swerve happening there. Anyway, on our side, this episode was produced and edited by Pat Walters and Soren Wheeler, fact-checked by Natalie Middleton. Special thanks to Jennifer Brandel, and of course, thank you, massive thank you to Sandy Faber, her math, her thoughtfulness, her cosmic perspective, which of course prompted this conversation. And here's hoping that it prompts a lot more conversation, maybe even action, as we all move into the next 100 million years of life, hopefully, on this planet. I'm Latif Nasser. Thank you for listening.
5: Hi, I'm Keegan, and I'm from Longmont, Colorado. And here are the staff credits. Radiolab was created by Jad Abumrad and is edited by Soren Wheeler. Lulu Miller and Latif Nasser are our co-hosts. Dylan Keith is our director of sound design. Staff includes Simon Adler, Jeremy Bloom, Becca Bresler, W. Harry Fortuna, David Gable, Maria Paz Gutierrez, Sindhu Nyanan Sanbantan, Matt Kielty, Annie McEwen, Alex Neeson, Sara Kari, Sarah Sandback, Anissa Vitsa, Ariane Wack, Pat Walters, and Molly Webster. Our fact checkers are Diane Kelly, Emily Greger, and Natalie Middleton.
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0: 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I'm Daniel Gillum here with Kelly Wilkinson. And as I said, news with All Things Considered is on the way soon.
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0: You know, and staying informed this year, it's always crucial, but when it's an election year, it's even more important to stay informed, to have a clear-eyed view on the issues that we are all facing, issues that you can vote on this fall, voting for a person or whatever it may be. 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
8: Live from NPR News in Washington, I'm Linda Kenyon. Iraq's government says it is investigating after Iran-backed militias are accused of attacking a key Saudi oil pipeline. The drone strikes shut down Saudi Arabia's east-west pipeline, an alternative to the Strait of Hormuz. April Longley, a senior fellow at the Washington Institute and an expert on Yemen, says this attack has far-reaching implications.
9: The Iranians and the Houthis want to create a new reality in the region, a new status quo, where they control these critical choke points, where they push the U.S. out of the region. So the order, the regional order, is in flux, and they have a vision for where it wants to go. Now, in terms of the next few weeks, I think they feel like they have the wind at their back, and so they're probably going to try to consolidate the gains they've made on the coast and maybe push into more territory in Yemen.
8: President Trump said Iran was probably responsible for the pipeline attack. The leaders of Anthropic and OpenAI are both urging caution. Anthropic CEO Dario Amodei says the industry should slow down. NPR's Shannon Bond reports.
10: In a new essay, Amodei says AI companies should deliberately slow the pace at which they improve their models' capabilities because the technology is advancing so quickly. He says he's worried about a recent incident where rival OpenAI's agents went rogue and hacked another company. Amodei says labs need to embed third-party evaluators to report incidents and track safety practices, and that Anthropic will do so. He's also calling for international cooperation around AI development. Public warnings about AI safety are mounting after the recent resignation of an Anthropic researcher who warned the AI industry is not acting responsibly. Shannon Bond, NPR News.
8: Anthropic is a financial supporter of NPR. For decades, the automotive supply chain in the U.S. and Canada has been tightly woven together. But as NPR's Willow Rubin reports, the renewed trade war is putting pressure on the companies that make auto parts.
11: All kinds of parts are made by businesses that take other parts, machine them into something new, and sell them to big car makers who turn them into a car. And for decades, because many of North America's car supply chains have been built as one ecosystem, parts have moved across the border fairly easily. But new tariffs make that more expensive. Here is Jim Jarrell, the CEO of the Canadian manufacturing company Linamar.
12: Putting tariffs into the process is like putting like a bunch of toll booths every few miles on the same highway, right?
11: President Trump wrote on Truth Social that if the U.S. and Canada don't reach a trade deal by January 1st, tariffs on cars and auto parts coming from Canada will rise to 50%. Willa Rubin, NPR News.
8: The president has posted the U.S. has been ripped off by Canada. You're listening to NPR. A new study from the Brookings Institution looked at the effects of cell phone bans in schools after 1 year. NPR's Sequoia Carrillo reports.
13: The Brookings recent study on cell phone bans finds that usage of phones in schools by teens increased across the 2025-2026 school year, despite nearly all schools having some kind of ban in place. The increases were the smallest in schools with the strictest policies, like bell-to-bell bans versus policies that allowed use during lunch and passing periods. But even in schools with the strictest policies, most teens reported no impact on well-being indicators like happiness or stress. Cell phone bans have swept the country in popularity in recent years, uniting folks from across the political and geographic spectrum. Sequoia Carrillo, NPR News.
8: President Trump wants the Smithsonian Institution to install a massive statue of George Washington outside the National Museum of American History. The president suggested replacing the current Infinity sculpture in front of the museum with the 30-foot statue of Washington. In a late-night social media post, the president also asked for a special exhibit honoring Washington to run through February 22, 2032. That date would mark the 300th anniversary of Washington's birthday. It's unclear if the president has the power to enforce any of these changes, as the Smithsonian operates outside of the executive branch. But the president has already taken steps to try to exert his influence over many of the exhibits at the Smithsonian's collections. I'm Linda Kenyon, NPR News in Washington.
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18: Welcome to All Things Considered from NPR News. I'm Alyssa Nadwoni. President Trump arrived in Dublin early this morning for the start of a two-day visit, mixing a bit of diplomacy into a golf vacation. The trip comes off the heels of a glitzy Republican National Convention.
19: We love you all. Go out and vote. Go out and vote.
18: Where a display of Trump's star power was meant to boost GOP candidates in November's midterms, largely ignoring political realities outside the event. While Trump watches golf, global diplomatic efforts are surging ahead. Leaders from China and India are strengthening ties at a summit in New Delhi, where Iran is shoring up its leverage ahead of a meeting Monday with Oman to open the Strait of Hormuz. The U.S. will be notably absent from Monday's talks. President Trump did meet today with Ireland's leadership, and he caused quite a stir when he suggested Ireland and Northern Ireland, which is part of the UK, should be united. NPR White House correspondent Franco Ordonez joins us from Doonbeg, where Trump is now attending the Irish Open. Hey, Franco.
20: Hey, Alyssa.
18: So President Trump really waded into some sensitive political waters when he not only said that Ireland should be united, but that it's going to happen eventually. Can you explain?
20: Yeah, I mean, he really did set off a bit of a political crisis here when he said that. I mean, actually, here is a little more of what he had to say.
21: I'd love to see it, you know. I think it would be great. Yeah.
4: a great feather in everybody's cap if that happened. It's going to happen eventually.
20: You know, but this idea would be a terrifying one for Northern Ireland, and that was quickly apparent because we heard almost immediately from Northern Ireland leaders really rejecting this idea. Now, Trump boasted that the Taoiseach was the guy actually who could solve this issue, and that remark itself made the Taoiseach Martin, you know, seem to be very uncomfortable, and Martin quickly sought to change the subject.
21: So apart from this, it actually had been kind of a positive visit, right?
20: Yeah, I mean, I would say so. I mean, there was some tension involved in his meeting, Trump's meeting with the Irish president, who's been fairly critical of Trump. They actually had a nice ceremony with an Irish brigade kind of welcoming Trump by playing the U.S. national anthem. But President Connolly later put out a rather strong statement on Gaza. She said that normalization of war and genocide can never be accepted. I mean, the two leaders are really on opposite ends of the political spectrum.
21: And what about Trump's meeting with the country's head of government, Taoiseach Micheál Martin?
20: Yeah, I mean, that was a very, very friendly conversation. Martin invited Trump to Ireland this weekend to watch the tournament, and they'll be together again tomorrow on the course. Trump said the relationship with Ireland has never been as good as it is right now, and that was quite a contrast from how he talked about other European leaders who Trump says failed to help the U.S. in its war with Iran.
4: No, would rather not get involved, Mr. President. Oh, thank you very much. You know. But I put it down because why the hell are we helping them?
21: Well, one of the big problems Trump has had with traditional allies is he wants Europe to become less dependent on American military power, but also invest more in the U.S., right?
20: Yeah, and that's why some see Ireland as a model. I mean, Ireland is militarily neutral. It's not a member of NATO. And at the same time, it is also investing heavily in the U.S. and U.S. manufacturing. And because of that, it's been able to avoid some of the tensions that Trump has had with NATO allies over things like burden sharing and support for the U.S. Actually, some analysts say Ireland could actually serve as a bridge to improving ties with the rest of Europe.
21: So diplomacy and golf. That is White House correspondent Franco Ordonez in Doonbeg, Ireland. Thanks, Franco.
20: Thank you.
21: The death toll from the Nepal-China floods has now surpassed 1,400 people, and more than 5,000 are still missing. That's according to authorities in both countries. The floods swept through a Himalayan valley on August 26th, washing away communities in both Nepal and China's Tibet Autonomous Region. Reporting the full story from a disaster zone that hit two countries with very different approaches to media access has been challenging.
22: In Nepal, international journalists move freely. Contrast that to Tibet, we were wholly reliant on Chinese media.
21: That's NPR China correspondent Jennifer Pak. For this week's Reporter's Notebook, we asked Jennifer what it's like to cover the floods from within China. I began by asking her why China made it so hard for the press to access the disaster zone.
22: They want control over the narrative. That's all it is. It's not even Chinese media only that are allowed to be on scene. It's specifically premium state-run media. So Xinhua News Agency, China Central TV, so CCTV, they are the ones allowed on the ground. A lot of the reporting was overwhelmingly focused on the rescue effort, the logistics, and more importantly, what the response has been from the leadership, which is that they really cared about this and they were reacting quickly.
21: So considering all these restrictions, I mean, how do you even begin to go about reporting a story like this for an American audience?
22: We try to show everything because for this particular disaster, because we were limited mainly to Chinese state media, I had to indicate why. And I said that in all of the stories that we were using, and I had to explain why. By the way, Tibet did let in 8 foreign media outlets eventually, well over a week in, but NPR was not selected among them. So we also have to add that in sometimes, right? That it was a highly controlled visit and we had, you know, over a dozen international media outlets that had asked for permission. So we have to lay out the ground to show the work, if you will. That's the way that we can gain trust with our audience, essentially. But oftentimes it's difficult because it's just so hard to get people to talk to the foreign media and on top of that, American media.
21: And you're also living there. doing your job beyond just this story. I'm wondering how you navigate your relationship with Chinese officials and kind of like where you're not pulling punches, but you're also trying to get the best access. Like you're fighting for access to report things.
22: Within the last 2-3 years, I have not been in the same room with any official, low level or not. When they've been by themselves, they have to come in pairs. And at one point in time, one of them put a phone between the two of us. And at some point he lifted it. I could see he was recording the conversation, which I'm fine with because there was nothing shady. There was nothing to hide at all. I mean, oftentimes it's more about explaining our role as the media because it's so different from how the Chinese media operate. You know, oftentimes they could get a directive and they will just follow it. They'll run exactly that. But, you know, for the foreign media, I think that's the nervousness. It's not so much they think we're always going to be out to get them. It's more that they don't have control. And so that's always this fear. They might not like who we talk to, but then we'll have to explain. Look, we are the eyes and ears of our audience on the ground for Americans, and they're getting open, free access to information back home. If we don't address this point, we don't talk to these people, then we might get accused of trying to hide something, and it doesn't make sense. You know, so we have to, this is a continual part of the job, is try to explain to them how the media works in America and why it is to their benefit. You know, we always try to offer them a right of reply. We ask them, is there somebody that you could front up? And unfortunately, that pool of people we can go to even represent China's point of view, the official point of view, is getting smaller and smaller.
21: And is there fear of even that small pool that they'll like say something that will get them in trouble, even on the personal level?
22: It's interesting because, of course, there's no overriding directive. There's a lot of opaqueness, but everybody who lives in this society kind of takes cues and signals, okay? And so part of the issue and the biggest problem that I face being on the ground, and that's been true all along, but even more so now, is self-censorship, okay? We're trying to convince people to talk to us, to tell us their stories, and a lot of times they are a bit skeptical or suspicious. Maybe they're not as media savvy, but also they're just worried. So here's a young man we were trying to interview. I'm not going to identify him because he could be targeted by officials. Here he is telling us why he's weary of speaking to us in particular, but also the foreign media in general. He says, you might live in constant fear and anxiety, never really knowing when you've made an inadvertent remark, which could get you in trouble. You don't know where the boundaries lie, nor can we predict if and when our turn might come, meaning the authorities coming to get them. He said, if this was China back in the early 2000s, he would have gladly talked to us. But today, given the strong emphasis on loyalty to the Communist Party, one has to be extremely cautious about what is said. So sometimes I would have to explain to them, especially our policy, which is that we try not to give anonymity unless it is absolutely necessary. And if we do not give the full name, we have to explain why. We need our audience to understand what we're doing, because otherwise we could get accused of being fake media, that we just chose some random person.
21: It's not you that's kind of under pressure. It's everyone in the ecosystem of doing your job. I want to turn now to your next big story. President Xi Jinping planned a state visit to Washington coming later this month. What are your priorities for you and your editors? What are you thinking about ahead of the visit?
22: Well, I always have to think in terms of advantages, and the fact that NPR has me on the ground. You know, increasingly there are fewer foreign media outlets with journalists on the ground because of the visa restrictions. So I often try to reflect voices that are on the ground that you might not get easily in the U.S. That includes even officials. So instead of just saying, you know, Chinese officials deny this, you know, when it came to the National People's Congress, this important political meeting every year, we gave a lot more room to summarize what exactly the foreign minister had said. We talked about top 5 points, for example. You know, we're trying to reflect this growing superpower and what they think, what they see, because there is an interest, I believe. And so we are trying to make sure that our audience in America can hear more of it. And of course, diverse opinions, so that they don't see China as a monolith, right? And of course, we do the basics, which is that we have to talk about what's been happening between the U.S. and China relationship since Trump last visited here in Beijing in May, in terms of geopolitics, security, AI, and trade.
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21: 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Thank you.
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I'm Linda Kenyon with these headlines. Iraq's government is investigating after Iran-backed militias in Iraq have been accused of attacking a key Saudi oil pipeline. The East-West pipeline, which was shut down by drone strikes, is an alternative to the Strait of Hormuz. Diesel prices in the U.S. have hit yet another record, topping an average of $6 a gallon as the war against Iran continues to disrupt the global oil trade. Higher diesel prices mean it's more expensive to transport everyday goods. And President Trump is in Ireland attending a golf tournament at his own golf course. He commented that a unified Ireland would be fantastic. That comment touched off protests. Previous presidents have avoided direct comments on unification. I'm Linda Kenyon, NPR News.

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And from DuckDuckGo, introducing Duck.ai, where users can ask AI privately, from the simple questions to the sensitive ones, by DuckDuckGo, who believes AI should be optional. Duck.ai.

0: of Iraqis killed in the conflict and by the accounts of shocking mistreatment of Iraqi prisoners held in U.S. detention. That anger helped give rise to an extremist group known as the Islamic State, or ISIS. ISIS recruited fighters from around the world, including the U.S. and Canada. NPR's Tom Bowman sat down with some of those who were radicalized in North America and left their homes to join the fight in Syria and Iraq. Here's one of those stories.
1: Hi, how are you? Nice to meet you.
2: Outside an apartment building in a city in western Canada, we meet a tall, smiling young woman dressed in a black T-shirt and jeans.
3: We can go upstairs.
2: Okay. She allowed us to record our interview with her, but under the condition we not use her name or home city, fearing repercussions because of her past. She agreed to let us use her first initial, S. Born in Pakistan to Somali parents and raised in Canada since the age of two, S was a teenager when her brother was shot and killed by an acquaintance high on drugs. It left her devastated. So she sought some kind of solace, some kind of peace.
3: I turned to religion and God, and my family comes from a Muslim background. So, you know, I started practicing my religion more.
4: In going to mosque and so forth.
3: Yeah, and I started to become friends with other Muslim girls that were my age.
2: She became more devout, trading her Western clothes for a veil, a hijab, and a long dress. But it also made her a target for some.
3: My family was picking me up from the station, and I was attacked by some random group of people. My family saw what was happening, and they came to try to escort me, and they just sprayed us all with bear mace. It was a very horrific thing.
2: And then another incident with two men on a train.
3: They were looking at me and making comments saying, like, maybe we should get on the next train in case this one gets blown up and things like that.
2: S left her local college and enrolled herself in a boarding school for Muslim women in eastern Canada. And it's there her life changed.
3: During that time, I started to make friends with some girls, and one of them was a returnee from Somalia, and she joined a terrorist organization called Al-Shabaab.
2: Al-Shabaab, a rebel group in Somalia with ties to Al-Qaeda. S felt a growing sense of Islamophobia building all around her, and she began drifting from devout to radical.
3: I'm as Canadian as it gets, so to me it was very frustrating and confusing. And then on the other hand, when I was hearing the Islamic scholars saying, leave the West, you're going to be targeted, you're going to be attacked, you know, Muslims are being targeted after 9/11, it was doing something in my brain that made me feel like running away from here.
2: With a goal of getting to a Muslim country, S says she was coached by her Al-Shabaab connection, but that brought unexpected attention.
3: The intelligence agencies in Canada started to approach me at my job. They came to my house. They were calling me on the phone. You know, they were investigating her, but they were putting pressure on me.
2: In 2014, barely out of her teens, S made a crucial decision. She left her home in Canada to join those fighting against the West.
3: I thought what I was doing was correct according to my religion, which was to go to a Muslim country, aid the Muslims, help the Muslims, live amongst Islam and practicing my religion more freely.
2: She traveled to Turkey, and from there she hopped in a van with other ISIS recruits heading south into the darkness towards Syria.
3: We were driving and then abruptly stopped, and then they swung the doors open and told us to run. And they pointed to a house that was very far in the distance, and they said, go there.
2: She was welcomed by the hosts, men with AK-47s, their pickup trucks armed with machine guns. Before long, S and the others were loaded onto a caravan. It drove toward the city of Raqqa, the center of the self-proclaimed caliphate of the Islamic State, in what she believed was a Muslim utopia, until she was on the outskirts and peered out the window.
3: The armored vehicle had the ISIS flag, and then we're seeing the heads cut off and stuff. So that was right away our introduction to things.

0: Around that time, ISIS began releasing videos of its beheadings, together with a warning to the West.
1: Your strikes have caused casualties amongst Muslims. You're no longer fighting an insurgency. We are an Islamic army.
0: They were taken to an overcrowded three-story home. A married couple in charge of managing the house of both Arab and Western women. They immediately urged her to take an ISIS husband of their choosing. She refused. All four of them. The couple kept her in a room at times, threatened to beat her. So S plotted her escape with a fellow Canadian, both of them now regretting having left their home country. They waited until the couple left the house.
2: She just left. She didn't care. So I just went with her. And then we got in a random taxi. And when we were leaving, they were coming back. And, like, the cars passed each other. And my heart stopped because I thought they were going to see us. But we just put our heads down and we went.
0: Now living as a guest in the home of a Moroccan woman with Al-Qaeda ties, revered as a wife and mother of martyrs. The house had internet access, so for the first time, S called her family, telling them she was in Syria, but they already were told that by Canadian authorities. According to S, her parents urged her to return home.
2: And they were just trying to convince me to come back and telling me nothing's going to happen. The Canadians told us nothing's going to happen. Just come back. It's not your fault. And
3: what was their demeanor?
2: They were honestly very shocked. They didn't really see that coming at all. They knew that I was practicing Islam, but they didn't understand this version of Islam that leads to that.
0: What S didn't realize, she had left the so-called safe house, but was not safe in the world with few options. S ended up marrying a Moroccan man who worked at the house and seemed kind to her. She was soon pregnant with bombs falling all around Raqqa from U.S. forces helping their Kurdish allies. The Kurds were hoping to carve out their own enclave.
4: I'm in the soccer stadium right now.
0: I reported from there a year or two later and saw the devastation.
4: But what's curious is the shops are open on the first floors of a lot of buildings. It's sort of a skeleton of a building and a lot of rubble just above these shops. And they say there are more.
0: It was in one of those buildings she gave birth to her daughter. But her once kind husband seemed to change as her daughter grew into a toddler. He became abusive at times, beating her and angry their child was allowed to watch cartoons. He claimed she was raising their daughter in Western ways.
2: I tried to leave him a few times and get a divorce, but when I went to the judge one time, they said to me, "You think you're still a free woman, but you're not. You are a slave to your husband. So you have to obey him, and God is going to reward you for that."
0: It was soon after that the U.S. bombing campaign escalated. Kurdish forces surrounded the city.
2: Once the siege of Raqqa started happening, they gave the option to stay and fight and die or to leave. I obviously chose to leave with my daughter.
0: On the back of a motorcycle, the family of three fled the ISIS capital with a bag of flour crawling with bugs, along with some olives and dates. They were luckier than most.
2: People were literally eating grass, like cutting grass and cooking it.
0: She recalls a woman leaving her tent and approaching her, clutching an infant.
2: She came to me and she said, "My baby died," because she was starving and didn't have enough breast milk, so the baby died. They were pretty much asking us for help.
0: S says she gave them what she could, but she was also worried about her own daughter. Now just two.
2: She was malnourished, but I was doing everything to keep her alive. So, you know, just rationing the food as much as I could.
0: They lived in a makeshift camp up in the hills outside the city.
2: Eventually, there was a peace agreement between the Kurds and the Islamic State, and they said the women and children and injured people can surrender themselves at this point. Nothing's going to happen to them. They're going to get taken to the camps.
0: S, her daughter, and a stream of ISIS families were loaded onto trucks, heading toward the Al-Hol Kurdish camps for women and children, thousands of them living in white tents provided by the Red Cross. S's husband continued to fight, and to this day, she doesn't know his fate. This one-time ISIS bride now decided to help the Kurdish fighters.
2: I was pretty much, like, in the lion's den. If these women were to ever suspect me of cooperating with Kurds, Americans, whoever, they would try to kill me. And they have done it in Camp Hall. People were killed. The tents burned down within seconds.
0: Now she was an informant. She dressed by night in military fatigues, her face covered in a balaclava. S identified young girls disguised in burqas, that long, loose garment that covers the body from head to toe. They would be the next generation of ISIS.
5: But I didn't want to see the children growing up in these prison camps.
0: Former U.S. Ambassador Peter Galbraith was among a group of diplomats, doctors, and law enforcement seeking to remove children out of the war zone. He had close ties with the Kurds.
5: Initially, she had wanted a deal whereby if she helped provide information, she would get out. I said, no deal, but she should provide the information anyhow, and she did.
0: S aided in the rescue of an American child, the product of an ISIS father and a young woman from Chattanooga, Tennessee, who was radicalized online. The little blonde girl named Amina was wearing the burqa and being held by the Somali women. S pointed to the tent, and the Kurds rushed in. But there was good news. Her daughter would return to Canada with the help of Ambassador Galbraith. S's sister arrived in Erbil in northern Iraq. We're not naming her to protect S's identity. The sister would not talk on tape, but instead gave us a statement, read here by an NPR producer.
6: It felt surreal. I didn't think I would ever see her again after she left Canada. It was also so bittersweet meeting my niece for the first time. I felt relieved to be able to bring her home to safety in Canada.
0: S was heartbroken to part with her daughter, now 4 years old.
2: I told her, you're going to go first and then mommy is going to come after. So, you know, that was very emotional for me because I didn't know if that was going to be real or true.
0: It was true, but it took a year before S made it back to her family, earning her way by helping authorities in Canada and the U.S. track down and convict ISIS fighters and their sympathizers.
7: She has provided information to authorities both here and from other countries.
0: That's her Canadian lawyer, Paul Champ.
7: She sat down for extensive interviews with them and provided them with all the information that she knows. She's just focused on trying to get her life back on track.
0: She's now 35 and helps clients with skincare. I asked S if her daughter remembers the prison camps.
3: Does she talk about the camp that much?
2: No, thankfully she really doesn't remember much. She remembers her friends there, you know, and she asks me about her friends once in a while.
3: But you can understand how some people, if they knew your background, would say, you seem like a nice person, but I really don't want anything to do with you.
2: I'm not associated to any of those things anymore. I don't keep in touch with anybody from that part of my life. I'm actually helping governments by cooperating and testifying in courts and helping them rescue children and all of those things. So, you know, if somebody hears my story and they still view me in a bad light, they're free to do that, but I wouldn't mind if they didn't want to be associated with me.
0: S doesn't share her story with friends or even coworkers as she tries to move forward.
8: Hi.
3: Hi there. What's your name? My name's Tom.
0: As we were speaking, her daughter, now a fourth grader, came bouncing into the room, wearing a pale blue ball cap and socks with hearts stitched on them.
3: You want to be a scientist when you grow up?
9: Or an astronaut.
0: As we leave, we pass S's daughter on the sidewalk, a typical 9-year-old, smiling and chatting with one of her classmates. Tom Bowman, NPR News.
10: 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This is All Things Considered from NPR News. Argentina's Lionel Messi recently announced his retirement from international football. Argentina is a soccer powerhouse that's produced world-class players like Messi and Diego Maradona. So what can the United States learn from its football culture? Manuel Reyda reports from Rosario, Messi's hometown, where elite coaching is within almost everyone's reach.
11: Newell's Old Boys is one of the most popular soccer clubs in Rosario. It also runs one of the city's largest youth academies. Every week, hundreds of kids ages 4 to 12 train at its facilities in the center of town. Many dream of becoming professionals, and in Rosario, that dream doesn't seem so far-fetched. This is the city where soccer legend Lionel Messi grew up and began his career at Newell's Youth Academy. It gives me a lot of joy to play. This is my passion, says 8-year-old Dastan Hill. Dastan lives in a farming town 120 miles from Rosario. Every week, his father, Carlos Hill, drives him to practice at Newell's. It's a big effort, both for the child and the parent, he says. Fortunately for Hill, training at Newell's is affordable. While in the United States, families pay $2,000 to $3,000 a year for elite youth soccer, Newell's charges about $25 a month, and its Bessian players pay nothing. Hill shakes his head when I tell him what American clubs charge. If they charge that here, only a few kids could play, he says. And here in Argentina, the best players tend to come from low-income backgrounds. Newell's can keep fees low because it has other ways of making money. The club has a professional team in Argentina's first division that earns income from ticket sales and broadcasting rights. It also makes money when its best players are transferred to other clubs in Argentina or abroad. Recently, a 21-year-old who rose through its youth categories was transferred to Boca Juniors for $4 million. Kids that we are training today are what sustains this institution, says Gustavo Tognarelli, the head of youth development at Newell's. In the United States, youth clubs don't have access to these kinds of payments. That's because teams in Major League Soccer, the country's top professional league, are not obliged to compensate youth clubs if they sign their players.
8: Really, what happens is if you train a player and they go to a better situation or a bigger club, you get nothing for that.
11: Rory O'Neill coaches an under-13 team in Pennsylvania. He says youth clubs in the U.S. have very limited streams of revenue.
8: The only option that they really have to pay for everything that they need to pay for is to get payment from parents.
11: In Argentina, Newell's Old Boys is among hundreds of clubs that subsidize the training of young kids with the hopes of transferring them to bigger clubs for a fee or integrating them into their professional team. And while parents like Carlos Hill still make big sacrifices to get their kids to practice, the world's most popular sport seems to be much more affordable here than in the United States. We might not have so much money, Hill says, but in some areas, we have better quality of life. For NPR News, I'm Manuel Rueda, in Rosario, Argentina.

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I'm Linda Kenyon with these headlines. Diesel prices in the U.S. have hit another record, soaring past $6 a gallon on average, as Washington's war with Iran disrupts the world's flow of oil. The national average of nearly $6.16, according to AAA, is up from $5.85 last week. Russian President Vladimir Putin, speaking at the BRICS summit in India, denies Russia poses any threat to Europe. He also warned sending European troops into Ukraine would mean direct conflict with Russia. The summit brings together 11 emerging markets, including Brazil, China, Egypt, and Ethiopia. Meanwhile, Russian strikes have killed 8 civilians and wounded dozens more in Ukraine. I'm Linda Kenyon, NPR News.

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1: This is All Things Considered from NPR News. I'm Alyssa Nadworny. Yesterday marked 25 years since 9/11, a lifetime since Flight 93 crashed in western Pennsylvania after the passengers and crew tried to take control of the plane from hijackers. There's something about milestone anniversaries where people step back and take stock. Ahead of the 20th anniversary, All Things Considered host Scott Detrow produced a radio documentary for NPR about Flight 93 called Sacred Ground. He worked on it with Tim Lambert, a longtime reporter for WITF in Harrisburg. Scott Detrow joins me now. Hello.
2: Hey, thanks for having me.
1: So tell us why you did this documentary.
2: At the 20-year mark, I wanted to see if we could get a sense of how grief, how processing changes over the course of decades. We were able to have access to the family members that a lot of other reporters didn't, because Tim's a journalist, but Flight 93 also crashed on land that his family had owned for generations. So from day one, he had been closely tied to the story and had gotten to know these people really closely. And they talked to Tim in a way that they didn't talk to most other reporters, including myself. So we approached it and just said, we want to have conversations about what 20 years looks and feels like to you.
1: So it was about those feelings, but it was also about the Flight 93 crash site itself, right?
2: That's right. And the way those two things often merge together in interesting ways. You know, the day after the attacks, for a long time, the field was a hellscape. It was burned. It smelled like jet fuel. The plane broke into so many pieces that actually 20 years later, when Tim and I were reporting the story, we came across small pieces of the plane even still.
1: Wow.
2: And yet, the family members over the years, they found peace in the nature of the site. And as it transformed into this truly stunning, beautiful memorial that really centers wildflowers and things like that, they felt like it was theirs. And it became a place of healing, not a place of pain. And that transformation was really interesting. One person who really helped me understand that was someone named Lori Guadagno.
1: Let's listen to her story.
2: Lori Guadagno and her brother Richard had been together right before 9/11. He'd flown in from California to visit her in Vermont, where she was living.
3: And he was absolutely blown away by Vermont. He loved it.
2: Then they headed south to New Jersey for their grandmother's 100th birthday party, a big Italian-American gathering with lots of cousins. When it was over, they drove back to their parents' home, where they'd both grown up.
3: And then both of us looked at each other in my mom's kitchen, and at the same time, we knew that there was a serious piece of eggplant parmesan in the refrigerator, and we both wanted it. And so he jumped on my back as we fought for this coveted piece of eggplant, because that's the kind of siblings we were.
2: They'd been that way since they were kids.
3: You know, we share the same DNA.
2: The next morning, Lori left early for the long trip home. Her last glimpse of her younger brother was him standing in the window watching her drive away. On September 11th, Rich headed to the airport before dawn. In an oral history for the National Park Service, Rich and Lori's mom, Beatrice Guadagno, remembered those last moments. How Rich kissed her forehead and told her he loved her.
4: I open the door to the garage and I'm waving goodbye and he's waving. And that was it.
2: A few hours later, Rich boarded his nonstop flight from Newark to San Francisco, United Flight 93. For Lori, those first few months after 9/11 were a blur. More than anything else, she just felt angry.
3: I really wanted to be alone. I wanted to remain isolated. It was not a pretty side of me. I'm not proud of it at all. But I'm just being honest.
2: That November, Lori's parents went out to Shanksville. Beatrice Guadagno wanted to see, needed to see, exactly where the plane went down.
4: I had to climb up an incline to see, and it had to be brutal. It had to be awful. The plane, what happened to that plane?
2: Lori didn't accompany them. When she thought of that sight, she thought about what she had seen on TV that day. The burning trees, the ugly gash in the ground. Rich had always loved nature. As a little boy, he'd spent hours collecting tadpoles and trailing the old Italian men in the neighborhood as they tended to their tomato plants. So it seemed wrong to her that the nature Rich loved was so ugly.
3: I didn't want to be present in all of the devastation that was there.
2: Still, as the first anniversary neared, Lori knew she'd Donald have to make the trip to Shanksville to support her parents.
5: Richard Guadagno.
2: She sat through the ceremony, resentful that their grief was on public display. When it was over, she wandered alone toward the crash site. The field was now covered with grass and flowers.
3: And I remember looking up to the sky and really pissed off. I said, Rich, if you can hear me, just show me a sign. I need to know you know I'm here. I need to feel you here. And I took one step. I looked down on the ground, and there is this perfectly formed, preserved bird nest at my feet. And I am running in the field with the nest, screaming, Mom, Dad, where are you? It's Rich. It's Rich.
2: The nest was one of many moments over the years where Lori felt her brother's presence. Several months earlier, her family had been passed an email that came from an FBI agent. He had been working the 9/11 investigation at the Pentagon. On his first day off in more than a month, the agent rode out to Shanksville on his motorcycle. He walked down to the crash site and back into the woods, where debris from Flight 93 had scattered throughout a grove of hemlocks. Something caught his eye. It was a leather law enforcement credential case, opened to reveal Rich's fish and wildlife badge.
3: That's how the credentials were found. From a tree.
2: The fact the badge was found in the trees and not in the field told Lori and her family something important. It told them that at the time of impact, Richard was likely up at the front of the plane, in or near the cockpit. That meant he had almost certainly been one of the passengers who had fought back against the terrorists to keep the plane from striking another target. Likely, investigators later determined, the U.S. Capitol.
3: I think it was something we already knew, but it was that little extra piece that just confirmed it.
2: Other items came to Lori over the years. When I visited her home in Florida recently, she brought out some of her relics.
3: This is the beloved nest.
2: Lori has it preserved in a glass case. And there's more. The guitars Rich made by hand, his brown fish and wildlife uniform. Suddenly, her entire demeanor changes.
3: This was not an easy thing to receive.
2: It's a white three-ring binder. The cover reads, Unassociated Personal Effects of Flight 93. It arrived at Lori's house in 2002.
3: Unfortunately, we all had to go through page by horrifying page and see if we could identify articles.
2: The table of contents is a mundane list of things any of us would pack on a trip. Bathing suits, hairbands, belts, shoes. The simplicity is what makes it so startling.
3: I went through every single page, every page. Because the thing is, I knew it was in his suitcase. So I was ready to look at these items and say, there it is. There's his Pearl Jam disc. There's his running shorts, you know. And the only thing I was able to identify was the wallet.
2: A hemp wallet Rich had bought during that visit to Vermont. It still had the receipts inside, including from a meal he and Lori had shared.
6: You're talking about memories that were clearly painful, but the way you talked about it, it felt like you had settled it in your soul, in your mind,
3: mm-hmm.
6: and your voice has changed as we mm-hmm. go through these things.
3: Mm-hmm. Now, these are things that I tuck away and I don't really ever look at or touch. I know they're there. I need to know they're there. But just last night gathering these things, it's so much harder than I even think it is or would be. And I'm at a place where the pain never goes away. Obviously, I've never had closure in this story. I never will. But I found a place to put it so that I can lead a happy, productive life. And I know that's what Rich would want. But when I touch these relics, this is really tough.
2: For all the pain that still surfaces, for all the closure that's never come, Lori has found a place that brings her peace.
3: I want to be there because also I know how the wind feels.
2: A place she once hated, the crash site.
3: I know how that land smells.
2: She gets there when she can. She says it brings her a certain closeness she can't tap into anywhere else.
3: I know what certain tree bark feels like to touch. I know what the soil feels like in my fingertips.
2: Lori says as much as she wishes Rich had not been a part of 9/11, this was a good place for him to be. It suits his soul.
1: Wow. I mean, it's powerful and also like just makes something so kind of like historical and big feel so small and real.
2: Thank you. I really enjoyed getting to know her over the course of that story. I actually talked to her earlier this week. She was at the memorial ahead of the anniversary. She had gotten there a few days early just so she could have time there by herself before all of the crowds came. Mm-hmm. And it was interesting. Lori said that even though she has gone on this journey in terms of how she feels about the site, when she's about to go there, she still feels apprehension. She still feels like, I don't know if I want to be there. And as soon as she gets there, she feels that calm and peace that she talked about. She said 25 years does feel bigger than 20 in a way that she didn't fully expect it to, but just the enormity of a quarter century. She just feels like she's overwhelmed by these feelings of this happened so long ago and so much has happened in her life, but Rich's life ended that day, but this is still a place where she can feel close to him.
1: Wow. That was NPR's Scott Detrow talking to us about his radio documentary, Sacred Ground, which he reported with Tim Lambert. Thanks, Scott.
2: Thank you.
1: You can find the full hour of Sacred Ground at npr.org. Last night marked the start of Rosh Hashanah, the Jewish New Year. It's an occasion best celebrated with some classic holiday food. That's why I visited the home of Chef Patty Hinnich. She is a successful cookbook writer and host of the PBS program Patty's Mexican Table. Hinnich is Jewish and Mexican. And when I caught up with her, she was preparing a Rosh Hashanah staple, but with a twist.
7: Come on in.
1: Challah bread stuffed with Mexican marzipan and orange blossom filling. When we arrive at our kitchen, there's a delicious nutty aroma emanating from a small bowl.
7: It's just almonds that are ground and mixed with sugar because we want to encase the marzipan inside of the pillowy dough. And I added the orange blossom water because, you know, in Mexico, we use agua de flor de azar for Day of the Dead bread, and it makes it very fragrant. And by bringing the orange blossom water into my challah, I felt like I was combining, you know, the Mexican and the Jewish love for bread. And because I love being a Mexican and a Jew at the same time.
1: Hinnich then adds some tang.
7: Okay, so lemon zest.
1: And tells us of when her two cultures once clashed.
7: When I was like in fifth or sixth grade, my grade chose me to play Virgin Mary or La Guadalupe for the school play.
1: Okay.
7: Which to me was a dream. But my bobe, my Polish grandmother, came to the play. Oh my gosh, she was almost dead. She was like, Patty, what are you doing to me? You know we're Jews. You can't be doing this. She was so disappointed.
1: Now she turns to the dough, gathering the ingredients in a stand mixer.
7: Okay, let me think. We did the yeast, we did the water, we did the flour, we did the sugar, we did the salt, we did the eggs, and we need the butter.
1: So it's definitely not melted, but it's very soft.
7: This is the dough, like, touch how fluffy it is.
1: Oh, wow. We pull the dough into a long, flat strip and spread a layer of our marzipan filling. And then I'm just pressing it with my fingers to basically seal it down.
7: Seal it down, okay. Exactly.
1: Now, challah is normally braided, but on Rosh Hashanah, it's round.
7: So how would you describe? I'm just like wrapping it around itself.
1: Yeah, like a snake, kind
7: of. Like a snake.
1: Or a snail, maybe. The gigantic spiral loaf then goes in the oven. While we wait, I ask Kinich why this bread is important to her.
7: We're so forced to be one thing. We're so forced to choose in what box or label we belong. But we're all a kaleidoscope of things. And I think food is a window into letting us understand, you know, it's good to stand on that bridge and see all my different parts.
1: A half hour later.
7: Oh, it's beautiful.
1: Hinnich follows tradition and serves the challah with honey to ring in a sweet new year. Though hers is spiced with Sonoran chiles.
8: I feel like that is the theme of your Rosh Hashanah this year. Sweet and spicy.
7: Sweet and spicy.
8: Oh my goodness. I have to close my eyes to really get it. And then almost before you finish the swallow, my brain is saying, I need another bite.
7: I know.
1: That was Chef Patty Hinnich. You can find her full challah recipe on her website. Her latest cookbook is called Foods of La Frontera, and it's out next week.

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6: Well, I always think that people go to the worst case scenario.
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7: The standards of excavation have been completely reversed.
5: We will investigate what's happening in museums in Glasgow, London, Washington, D.C.
8: I think of them as big sort of almost like warehouses of loot.
5: And we'll find out how museums can stay relevant.
6: Suddenly people could see that they were shaped by this history and they could tell the stories of their own parents or grandparents.
5: Part three of a series we are calling Stealing Art is Easy, Giving It Back is Hard. That's coming up on Freakonomics Radio right after this hour's news.
9: Live from NPR News in Washington, I'm Linda Kenyon. President Trump is in Dublin, Ireland, speaking to business leaders. The president reflected on his earlier controversial comments supporting reunification of Ireland.
10: I gave a nice answer, I think. We'll read about it tomorrow. You know? That's one of those questions where no matter what you say, no matter how well you say it, there's no good answer, right? There are about four or five. I could tell you some other ones, but I'm not going to get you started.
9: The president's comment on reunification touched off protests in Dublin. The topic has been sensitive given historical tensions and violence. The Justice Department says an Afghan woman has been deported from the U.S. after she conceded to being a, quote, alien terrorist. It marks the first time the government has brought a case before the Alien Terrorist Removal Court. NPR's Ava Berger has more.
11: In July, U.S. authorities arrested 47-year-old Nazira Hajizadeh in Texas for allegedly supporting an ISIS-inspired terrorist plot. Hajizadeh came to the U.S. in 2018 as a legal permanent resident. Last year, her son and son-in-law were convicted of plotting an attack on Election Day 2024. U.S. authorities say Hajizadeh worked to, quote, radicalize her family. Instead of bringing charges against her, for the first time ever, the Justice Department brought her to the Alien Terrorist Removal Court, created in 1996. Hajizadeh waived her rights to challenge detention and agreed to the deportation. Her attorneys say they were unable to see classified evidence in the case, and they are, quote, confident a judge will find the court unconstitutional. Ava Berger, NPR News.
9: North Korea has launched multiple missiles into the ocean following U.S., South Korean, and Japanese joint military exercises. NPR's Anthony Kuhn reports.
12: South Korea's Joint Chiefs of Staff say the short-range ballistic missiles were launched from the east coast town of Wonsan and flew eastward some 250 miles into the sea. South Korea's National Security Office held an emergency meeting to discuss the launch and criticized it as a violation of UN Security Council resolutions. The launch comes a day after the U.S., South Korea, and Japan wrapped up joint drills, which North Korea called provocative and warned would trigger unspecified countermeasures. Last month, President Trump ordered U.S.-South Korean joint drills shortened in an apparent attempt to restart diplomacy with North Korea, but Pyongyang dismissed the move as insufficient. Anthony Kuhn, NPR News, Seoul.
9: This was the fourth such launch since early last month. Diesel prices in the U.S. have hit another record high amid the war against Iran. AAA reports the national average is nearly $6.06. That's up from $5.85 last week. You're listening to NPR News. Manufacturers are looking for ways to operate more efficiently without sacrificing quality. As NPR's Andrea Hsu reports, some are turning to artificial intelligence to help them out.
13: At a GE appliances plant in Northwest Georgia, Director of Manufacturing Operations Tony Gabbert points to an AI-powered camera system on an assembly line. It's been trained to look for errors and shut the line down if it finds one, like the wrong part on an oven.
14: The quicker we know what the problem is, the quicker we can fix it.
13: GE Appliances is also using AI to sift through millions of lines of data to detect anomalies before they become problems. If a motor is running hot, they can schedule a repair to avoid an unexpected breakdown. So far, the introduction of AI and other advanced technology has not led to job cuts. In fact, the Georgia plant added 600 jobs as part of a recent expansion. Andrea Hsu, NPR News.
9: The McClatchy newspaper chain has laid off 30% of its unionized workforce. The layoffs at the Miami Herald and other outlets include more than 90 journalists across 17 publications. The Miami Herald lost 32 jobs, including the entire writing staff of its Spanish-language publication. Other news organizations, including USA Today and the Associated Press, also have made recent staff cuts. The cuts in print journalism are just part of the story, reflecting overall challenges for the news industry, which includes changes in audience behaviors as well as revenue issues. I'm Linda Kenyon, NPR News in Washington.
2: 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Other contributors include the estate of Joan B. Kroc, whose bequest serves as an enduring investment in the future of public radio and seeks to help NPR produce programming that meets the highest standards of public service in journalism and cultural expression.
8: I mean, I'm quite famous for not doing what I'm told.
3: Well, it's very convenient for our purposes, I have to say. You think we're 100% safe here?
8: Well, we can just keep a weather eye on those three.
3: Well,
8: especially
3: yeah.
8: The man with the big fuzzy microphone.
15: That is me with Patricia Allen in the Kelvin Grove Museum in Glasgow, Scotland. At the time, she was curator of world cultures for the 11 institutions that make up the Glasgow Museums, which made her responsible for all non-European objects in their collections. We have come to the Kelvin Grove to see a group of objects known as Benin bronzes, artworks and artifacts looted by Britain from the historic Kingdom of Benin in what is now Nigeria. The last time I tried to see some Benin bronzes in a museum at the British Museum in London, our microphones were confiscated, and then, as it turned out, all the Africa galleries were closed that day. Today, in Glasgow, we are having better luck.
8: This is the head of an Oba. So all of these heads were made by ancestors.
15: An Oba is a Benin king.
8: A newly crowned Oba would make the head of the preceding Oba. They're placed on altars along with other offerings, including things like a bell. There's an ebon sword, maybe some of the ivory.
3: What is that?
8: That's a ceremonial sword carried by the Oba.
3: I see.
8: So we have two of these heads, this head and another one that used to be on display at St Mungo, Museum of Religion. Glasgow Museums bought them in auction in 1898. So that was a year afterwards.
15: A year afterwards, meaning after the bloody 1897 expedition in which British soldiers burned Benin City, killed much of the population, expelled the Oba, and took home everything from the palace that wasn't bolted down. Actually, as we heard in our previous episode, they took some of the bolted down stuff, too.
16: They even took the bolts from the doors, these ivory bolts.
17: The Western colonizers were kleptomaniacs. They stole hairpins. They stole keys to the doors in the palace.
15: The British shipped thousands of objects, from everyday tools to religious and historical objects, back to England. Many of the best pieces went straight into the British Museum. Others were auctioned off to museums throughout Europe. For the British Empire, plunder was an important economic activity. In recent decades, Nigeria has repeatedly asked for the return of the stolen artifacts from Benin. The British Museum has thus far refused. But many other institutions, including the Glasgow Museums, have begun to repatriate their Benin pieces. Today on Freakonomics Radio, the third and final episode in our series on the economics, politics, and ethics of returning stolen art. Okay, let's get back to Patricia Allen, former curator of world cultures at the Glasgow Museums.
8: My role isn't so much front of house curating exhibitions at the moment. At the time of lockdown, I took it upon myself to focus quite heavily on repatriation and restitution.
3: I feel like I've read in your biography that you came to curation via perhaps archaeology and maybe even biology. Is that true?
8: That is absolutely true. I started as a microbiologist and then I moved into archaeology and then ultimately into museum curation.
3: So my amateur unscientific brain, if it's looking for the most obvious connection between what you did perhaps as an archaeologist and what you do now as a museum curator of world culture, the linchpin that my brain puts in the middle is looting. Am I wrong there?
8: I have not made that connection before, but looting is big in both professions. I have been on archaeological sites in South America where you go off for the night and then come back and find that people have got in to the site and have dug everything out.
3: Wow.
8: And so that is depressing. But also the reason I felt that this was important is that I'm not myself British. And when I got the job as curator, I was surrounded by my own heritage. And I wondered how it got there and whether actually the British had a right to be storing it and hoarding it. So I was like a mole for
3: a mole, not in the animal sense, in the spy sense.
8: The mole in the animal sense is more like an archaeologist, but this is a mole in the sense that I sort of got in there as one of the colonized. And I was really the only one at the time. I've been doing this for 20 years now, and everybody else is very much British or European, if you're lucky.
3: Where's your family from?
8: Well, I was born in Brazil, so that's where part of my family's from. My mother is Singapore, Eurasian, and my father, I suppose he was French, but, you know, he was raised in colonial Africa. And so, yeah, from lots of non-British places.
3: It's interesting. You got involved in a field where most of the curators and people on the museum side, it sounds like, were, to be brutally reductive, on the colonizing side, and you're coming from the colonized side. What was that like for you?
8: As people often say, I pass. So nobody really knew. I just had that sensibility. And I just, from the very beginning, the previous curator was showing some individuals, some Chinese dolls. They were like dolls I'd had as a child. And so she was telling the others what the dolls were for. And I was standing there as a recent recruit. And I thought, actually, that's wrong. Everything she said was wrong. And I tried to interrupt. But all I could say was, no, it's wrong. I had dolls like that. And everybody looked at me. And there was silence.
3: That must have made you very popular.
8: But it immediately made me question, you know, what on earth was going on? Because very little of this collection is appreciated, or it's not given the same status as European art. A very small amount is on display, very small percentage. And there are big diaspora communities here now, and they don't get to see their own culture. But yet we were keeping it. If you don't like it, just give it back, is my feeling.
3: When someone like me, an American, comes to Scotland, where we are now, or England, where we were just previous, and we go to your wonderful and beautiful old museums, I have to say, the more I've learned about this topic, the more those museums feel less like, you know, curated collections of the world's great treasures, and the more they feel like trophy cases, I guess. Is that too reductive?
8: No, I think you've got part of the story there. They were trophy cases. Now they're sort of harbingers of doom, particularly as we slide down the economic scale. I think of them as big sort of almost like warehouses of loot. They are part of the history. And for a long time, in my early years as a curator here, I could only display this material in terms of the British sensibility, with another way of interpreting Britain's place in the world.
3: And now we are back in the gallery at the Kelvin Grove Museum, where Alan was showing us around earlier. She leads me to the display case we came here to see of the Benin bronzes.
8: So the Benin palaces were decorated with these bronze plaques, and we have a fragment of a plaque.
3: The British Museum in London is thought to possess nearly 200 of the Benin plaques, which portray centuries worth of Benin history. The Glasgow Museum's one fragment shows a man standing, his head in profile, with long straight hair and finely patterned sleeves.
8: It was made by a known artist, the Master of the Circle Cross. It would represent a Portuguese soldier or sailor who traded with Benin and Western Africa extensively from the 14th century onwards. And a lot of the copper that was the basis of these pieces came from Europe. There's a huge amount of trade from maybe the 10th century onward with West Africa, the Malian Empire, you know, highly sophisticated travel, great trade routes and networks throughout Africa.
3: So when someone says that these African countries wouldn't have been able to care for and preserve their art were it not for the British, they'd done it for hundreds of years.
8: Absolutely.
3: Already.
8: Absolutely, thousands of years. I mean, the earliest record of iron smelting is within sub-Saharan Africa.
15: In the spring of 2022, Glasgow Museums publicly committed to returning the Benin objects from its collection to the federal government of Nigeria.
8: Glasgow Museums is currently holding 19 pieces that we have identified as coming from Benin, probably taken during the punitive expedition of 1897 by Britain. But the ownership has effectively been transferred to Nigeria.
15: The Glasgow Museums have also announced the return of 7 antiquities to India and more than 24 artifacts to the Lakota tribe of Native Americans. What led to the decision to repatriate all these pieces?
8: Well, I was approached to discuss this, and I had already earmarked various pieces that I felt we should not have, because I feel that as a museum service, we really shouldn't be fencing stolen goods. I'd identified them through research, because most of them had come with quite extensive notes, and one was a confession of theft that ran for 4 pages.
3: Wow. Why would one put down in writing a confession of theft?
8: Because they thought it was more of a confession of entitlement.
15: A confession of entitlement. Consider this yet another reminder that many artifacts in the world's great museums were plundered during an era when plunder was the norm.
7: I would say that the standards of excavation have been completely reversed.
15: That is Andrea Bayer, Deputy Director for Collections and Administration at the Metropolitan Museum of Art in New York. We also heard from her in the first episode of this series, describing how the Met paid $4 million for a gold coffin that turned out to have been looted from Egypt about a decade ago. Bayer admitted the Met's failure.
7: We asked a certain number of questions, but we did not ask nearly enough questions about it.
15: The Met was founded toward the end of the 19th century. Its first director was an Italian-American soldier and amateur archaeologist.
7: There is no one in the museum field today that would follow the path that our first director, Luigi Palma di Cesnola, would have followed, in which he was able to excavate and remove thousands of objects from Cyprus, which he then was able to sell. That is a paradigm that no one would follow now.
15: Still, the Met has recently had dozens of looted artifacts seized from its collections and returned to their countries of origin. This past June, the Met announced that it had surrendered almost $100 million worth of looted artifacts over the last few years under a joint partnership with the Manhattan District Attorney's Antiquities Trafficking Unit. But even when a museum does uncover an ill-gotten object, repatriation is not a foregone conclusion. The Glasgow Museums, for instance, repatriated their first Lakota object in 1998. Around the same time, they received a request from Nigeria to repatriate a Benin object. Patricia Allen again.
8: And they turned that down straight away.
3: Why was that one turned down?
8: They felt that there were issues with Nigeria, where the objects would go, where they'd end up. There was a certain amount of judgment.
3: What do you mean by there were certain judgments or issues there with Nigeria?
8: Well, I found a letter once from our then director saying that, you know, would they be so quick to refuse a similar request if it had been from Native Americans? There was a certain level of sympathy towards, because the Scottish love a bit of the Wild West.
3: But Nigeria, not so much?
8: It would seem that way. And I'd find this letter when I was researching and writing a paper, but it was from our then director posing that question and thinking that maybe they should have something more objective.
15: To be fair, the repatriation of the Benin objects is complicated by the fact that there are several potential claimants, including the Nigerian government and the current Benin Oba. He is a direct descendant of the Oba who was exiled by the British in the 19th century. Recently, things got even more complicated. The outgoing Nigerian president declared that any repatriated Benin artifacts must be handed over to the Oba. On the one hand, this makes sense. He is a descendant of the man from whom the objects were stolen in the first place. But from the perspective of a European museum, this means the repatriated Benin bronzes are less likely to remain accessible to the public. Still, the issue of repatriating art is much broader than this one set of artifacts. To that end, the Glasgow museums have created a set of criteria to help guide the process, something more objective, in Patricia Allen's words. There used to be 5 criteria on this list. Now there are 4.
8: The current criteria are, 1, the status of those making the request, which is their right to represent the descendants of the community to whom the artifact originally belonged. The second one is the continuity between the community that created the objects and the current community on whose behalf the request is being made. So there has to be a connection, a continuity there. The third one is the cultural, historical, and or religious importance of the objects to the descendant community. And the fourth, which is not necessarily that important anymore, is how the objects were acquired by the museum. But that's really to put the onus on the museum to prove that these objects are genuine.
15: And what is the old 5th criteria?
8: The 5th was the fate of the object.

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1: So what is the answer? 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
1: In early 2022, Nigeria put in a formal request on behalf of the Oba of Benin to repatriate the stolen Benin objects that are in the collection of the Glasgow Museums. The request was made to the Glasgow City Administration Committee, which controls the museums, and the city agreed to the return. Does this mean the Benin objects will be leaving Scotland and heading to Nigeria? Not necessarily. Here again is curator Patricia Allen.
2: We haven't established the full details, but it's possible that we'll hold them for a while. We'll either transfer the ownership officially on paper so that they become theirs that we have on loan. They're quite keen on that approach because they have had so many offers from across the world. Germany is giving everything back, and that's hundreds of objects.
1: The Smithsonian?
2: The Smithsonian is giving back also the Pitt Rivers, Oxford, Cambridge, the Horniman Museum. Aberdeen gave their sole Oba's head back last year.
1: So you're saying that there's a glut of Benin bronzes returning to Nigeria now?
2: Well, I don't think they describe it as a glut. It's just they haven't quite got the infrastructure in place.
1: And so in the case of the Glasgow Museums, it sounds as though the Nigerian government or the parties that represent the government there that you're dealing with would prefer that you keep them here on loan and on display, perhaps?
2: Yes, I think that is certainly one option because the museum in Edo State, it doesn't have storage. So they're building something within Lagos where the security is better. They had to change the indemnity because the cultural sector did not have sufficient indemnity. So it's now a government indemnity.
1: Indemnity, we mean insurance, yes?
2: This is art. This is high art. Gradually, their storage facilities will be developed and then gradually take everything else back.
1: The Glasgow Museum's plan may be complicated by the recent announcement that the Nigerian government will hand over repatriated pieces to the Oba himself. But remember, Nigeria has been asking for the Benin bronzes for decades. I asked Allen why the Glasgow Museums finally acquiesced.
2: As a result of Black Lives Matter, what sparked an

0: interest, or a revisiting of the whole subject of cultural repatriation and restitution of objects is, you know, an awareness that maybe we did sort of bad things. And it came out of Black Lives Matter, the connection with that, and atonement for transatlantic slavery. And so Benin was first in line, really.
1: Well, the murder of George Floyd and all the challenges that brought with it really were crucially important and meaningful to me. As a historian of Black America, as a historian of violence in America, those moments really transformed me.
2: That is Lonnie G. Bunch III.
1: But also part of my job as a historian was to contextualize this, to say that this is not new, unfortunately. This will happen again in the future. And the challenge really is to understand that the struggle for fairness in America is a perpetual struggle, and that you never get to the promised land of equality. You only aspire to get there. And so it was really important for me to see that museums, especially the Smithsonian, play a role when a nation was in crisis.
2: Bunch is the secretary of the Smithsonian, based in Washington, D.C. Sometimes called the nation's attic, the Smithsonian is a collection of 21 museums, 21 libraries, a variety of research and education centers, and the National Zoo. Bunch has worked on and off at the Smithsonian since 1978. He became secretary in 2019. Before that, he was founding director of the Smithsonian's National Museum of African American History and Culture.
1: We started with no staff, no collections, no site, and no money.
2: And how do you build a museum collection from scratch?
1: We knew we wanted to tell stories around the Civil War. We knew we wanted to tell important stories about women in work. And we wanted to talk about the impact of culture. And then what we did is we went around the country in an antique roadshow way and asked people to bring out their stuff. It was really to preserve, to help them preserve grandma's old shawl, that 19th century photograph. And then if people wanted to give things to us, the first thing we did was say, give it to local museums. So we wanted people to benefit in local museums from the Smithsonian's coming to town. But if it was extremely significant, obviously it came back to Washington.
2: In the end, they collected a lot.
1: 40,000 artifacts, of which 70% came out of the basements, trunks, and attics of people's homes.
2: This was an entirely different approach than how the first director of the Metropolitan Museum looted artifacts from archaeological sites, or how the British Museum stocked itself with plunder from Britain's empire building.
1: The British Museum, in some ways, is a colonial creation, that so much of what it collected initially were things that would help them celebrate British identity, some from internal, others from, you know, India, Africa, other places where the British colonized. The difference with the African American Museum is, first of all, this was going to be a museum that shared authority and was shaped by community. Not only did we collect material, but in essence, we collected people's stories. The goal was that the artifacts were really the way to give people a sense of ownership by doing artifacts that sometimes seem common, like an old 19th century iron or a wash pot. Suddenly people could see that they were shaped by this history and they could tell the stories of their own parents or grandparents. So the difference was that this was about, one, telling a story that said this was the story of us all, telling a truthful, clear story, and with a variety of communities.
2: This experience of creating a museum from scratch led Lonnie Bunch to think more broadly about how any museum builds its collection. And this led to a new institution-wide collections policy at the Smithsonian.
1: I asked a group of curators in 2021 to think about an ethical returns policy, to really think about what should we do with material that is problematic. But I didn't want it simply to be, how do you deal with the problem? What I wanted it to be is to say that as important as scholarship, as provenance, as resources to acquire these collections, equally important is the ethical considerations of how we got them. And so what I wanted to do was to basically add that equation into the mix so that therefore, no matter what we did, ethical considerations could, in some ways, trump scholarship and other issues. I just wanted to make sure that ethical considerations were as important as anything else in determining what you acquire and what you maintain.
2: Based on this new policy, the Smithsonian might deaccession a piece from its collection and return it to the rightful owner, or it might enter into a shared stewardship arrangement with communities or descendants who have made claims to the objects.
1: For example, there are several Native communities who, instead of saying they want material repatriated, they said, you're better at preserving it than we are. Let you keep it as long as we know it's there. So I think it really was a process that would allow us to either return, to negotiate and work effectively with community or with the owners. And then if the choice is made, these materials can stay with us.
2: Among the museums that bunch overseas, in addition to the new Museum of African American History, is the Museum of African Art. This museum had over the years accumulated many artifacts that had been looted from Benin by the British in their 1897 punitive expedition. Brass plaques, ceremonial heads, jewelry, and more. They had come to the Smithsonian primarily by donation from wealthy collectors like Joseph Hirshhorn and from institutions like the Walt Disney Company, which had bought Benin art from the collectors Paul and Ruth Tishman. Under the Smithsonian's new collections policy, Lonnie Bunch committed to repatriating these pieces to Nigeria. For some guidance, he turned to an institution that had much larger holdings of Benin bronzes.
1: I had conversations with the British Museum just to understand where they were with this whole process.
2: The British Museum, remember, has thus far decided against repatriating their Benin bronzes, although that could change at any moment.
1: And then I had conversations with people from the Nigerian museum community to understand their thinking. In essence, it was a period of negotiations because I wanted to make sure that ultimately we were going to return ownership, no doubt about that. But I also wanted to see if there were a way at least the percentage of this could remain in the country for the people to see.
2: Here's what the negotiation led to. The Smithsonian sent 20 of their Benin objects back to Nigeria, while 9 more will stay at the Smithsonian on a long-term loan.
1: We had a formal ceremony where representatives of the Nigerian government and I signed the transfer document that gave ownership back, and then ultimately a document that would agree to the long-term loans. We liked the idea of being able to have some material on long-term loan that would allow us to both talk about the beauty and creativity of the Benin bronzes, but also about the process.
2: So what do we think about this kind of arrangement where a museum returns a portion of its contested collection and works out a long-term loan for the rest?
3: I'm kind of excited about this. It actually is a place where really efficient outcomes are going on.
2: That is Tom Wilkening. As you can probably tell by his praise of efficient outcomes, Wilkening is an economist at the University of Melbourne. His specialty is called market design.
3: And market design is the branch of economics that's interested in designing the rules for markets, auctions, and economic institutions.
2: Wilkening, along with the University of Chicago economist Michael Kramer, analyzed the market for antiquities.
3: The antiquities project started with discussions with Suzanne Bleer and Michael Kramer about 15 years ago. Suzanne is a professor of African and African American studies at Harvard University, and she was really interested in whether economics could offer ways to reduce the size of the black market in antiquities and help protect African art in general.
2: Most countries already have laws to protect the export of their cultural antiquities.
3: I would say export bans are partially effective in the sense that they make it more difficult for people to illicitly dig up objects and move them abroad, but they're obviously imperfect.
2: Wilkening and Kramer eventually wrote a paper called Protecting Antiquities, a Role for Long-Term Leases.
3: So the main argument of our paper is that we're asking whether we can complement export bans with fixed duration long-term leases. Our view is that they can strengthen incentives for maintaining and identifying antiquities and antiquity sites. But because we're going to be restricting things to leases, our view is that that's going to allow countries to preserve their cultural patrimony for the future or in the long run. Let's say 10 years from now, Nigeria is able to recover all the Benin bronzes that were looted in 1897. they're going to have the same issue that museums have all over the world, which is that they'll have more objects than they can actually put in their museum at one time. Now, there are two ways to deal with that. One, you can create giant storage, and you can store everything and keep it at home. And the issue there is that's still costly. You still have to maintain and protect that storage system. An alternative would be to allow at least a subset of those things to be leased abroad as a way of basically generating either revenue or in-kind transfers for protecting museums or sites.
2: This is essentially the arrangement that the Smithsonian has worked out with Nigeria. This idea is not new, by the way.
3: I would view the King Tut exhibit as a very good template for how to do traveling exhibits.
2: The tomb of King Tut, or Tutankhamun, the boy king, was excavated in Egypt by the British archaeologist Howard Carter in 1922. It included a stunning gold funerary mask and a variety of other objects.
3: If you look at Egypt, their King Tut exhibit that has gone all over the U.S., that's essentially a lease system where they've leased off parts of King Tut objects to a third party. That third party has shown that all around the world, and the revenues have gone back to the Cairo Museum. That sort of thing is a way for governments to turn something that right now is something of a cost into something that would be a resource. And it also solves a little bit of this problem of, you know, there is a value for keeping things at home. There's also a value for people in the rest of the world being able to see them.
2: So that's one established method of leasing antiquities. Wilkening and Kramer have some other ideas. One is for objects that haven't yet been excavated. In these cases, the right to lease could be granted in exchange for performing the excavation. The British Museum, for instance, could fund and operate an excavation in Syria. The museum would have the rights to exhibit the objects that are found while the objects would officially still belong to Syria. The researchers have a third idea, too.
3: So the third scenario is probably the most controversial one, which would be offering leases to individuals who reveal objects that are already out of the country.
2: In other words, amnesty, essentially, to individuals or institutions who possess objects that were originally looted. In this case, the country of origin would say, yes, those things belong to us, but if you, the illegitimate owner, acknowledge that we are the legitimate owner, you can hang on to them under the terms of a lease. So, is this third path of repatriation the best way forward? We'll find out in a minute. I'm Stephen Dubner. This is Freakonomics Radio. We'll be right back.
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1: In 2022, the Metropolitan Museum of Art in New York announced an agreement with Greece regarding a large collection of antiquities that had been acquired over the years by the American billionaire Leonard Stern. Here again is Andrea Bayer, Deputy Director of Administration and Collections at the Met.
2: Mr. Stern owned approximately 160 important Cycladic objects. He got us into a discussion with the Greek government and with the Cycladic Museum in Athens about this somewhat complicated but logical path forward.
1: The Cycladic objects are primarily marble figures and vessels carved thousands of years ago in the Cyclades, a group of islands off the Greek coast. The complicated but logical agreement that Bayer mentioned has put Leonard Stern's personal collection on display at the Met for 25 years. You can go see them there right now. But the objects ultimately belong to Greece.
2: And then at the end of 25 years, there will be a further discussion to see whether some or all of them remain for an additional 25 years, and then they will go back to Greece. At the same time, we're also in an agreement with the Greek museums to do some fundamental research projects with them to publish these objects.
1: Even before the Met exhibition opened, some of these pieces were put on display in Greece. And after 10 years at the Met, some of the collection will travel to Greece in exchange for other Cycladic works to be displayed at the Met. Why such a complicated arrangement?
2: Because we are convinced that given the complexity of the world we find ourselves in, these kind of situations are going to arise, and we want to help find solutions that are satisfying to all partners.
1: It's worth noting that Leonard Stern did not donate his collection directly to Greece. He donated it to a Delaware-based nonprofit called the Hellenic Ancient Culture Institute, whose board members have close ties to the Greek Culture Ministry. Here is the legal scholar Patty Gerstenblith, whose specialty is cultural heritage.
3: It has gotten a lot of disapproval amongst Greek heritage professionals. I find it very problematic because what we have is an agreement between a private museum and a U.S. corporation in which the collector gets his tax benefit. The objects, most of them or many of them, stay in the United States, and this museum in Greece gets a benefit.
1: Gerstenblith is concerned that Greece doesn't have control over the collection, even though they have been given ownership on paper. She thinks the Smithsonian's arrangement with Nigeria over the Benin bronzes is a better model, but the economist Tom Wilkening is more sympathetic toward the Greek arrangement.
4: It's not a place where I'm an expert, but most of that collection looks like it has very strong provenance.
1: What Wilkening means is that the Leonard Stern collection isn't obviously full of looted or stolen objects.
4: And so it wouldn't have been something that Greece would have gotten back without some sort of an agreement. And it's something where all parties essentially have won, right? In the short run, those things are shown at the Met. That was the place where Leonard Stern wanted to donate his collection in the first place. In the long run, Greece gets all of its objects back and can control its cultural patrimony. And so that looks like maybe a nice blueprint for a number of these cases of trying to either return objects or get collections back into the hands of the country of origin.
1: So this approach of pairing repatriation with a lease agreement has helped resolve some of the thorniest disputes around contested artifacts. Maybe it will eventually provide a solution for one of the longest running and most controversial disputes of this type, the British Museum's ownership of the Parthenon marbles. That's the set of sculptures removed from the Parthenon in Athens by the British diplomat Lord Elgin in the early 1800s. Greece has long argued that they were taken illegally and should be returned. Over the past several years, the British Museum and the Greek government have been in discussions about the fate of the marbles, but no concrete plan has yet been made. Here again is Andrea Bayer from the Metropolitan Museum of Art in New York.
2: The only thing I can mention about the Parthenon marbles is that every time I read one thing, I almost immediately read its opposite the following day. So I know that they're in deep, deep and difficult discussions back and forth, but I don't have the crystal ball that tells you how it comes out.
1: The British Museum is famous for not saying much publicly about their various controversial holdings, including their Benin bronzes. We discovered this firsthand during our months of reporting for this series when we couldn't even get a museum spokesperson to engage with us, to say nothing of a more senior official. And then, as I mentioned earlier, we went to London to see the Benin bronzes for ourselves, accompanied by the Oxford professor and author Dan Hicks, but the Africa galleries happened to be closed that day, and even before we got into the museum, security guards asked us to surrender our recording equipment.
5: Anything like this is an absolute flat no. What happens is we get a lot of trouble with protesters with a view to discredit the museum, so this is why we took such a hard line on it.
1: In case you missed that, the guard said the museum takes a hard line because they get in a lot of trouble with protesters. Not long ago, for instance, there was a large demonstration against one of the museum's big sponsors, BP, the giant oil and gas company that's headquartered in London.
6: The sun is setting on BP, make BP history.
7: The museum is essentially displaying stolen artifacts that are ironically taken from spaces where indigenous people are affected by BP's extraction.
1: After our visit to Glasgow, where the curator Patricia Allen showed us the Benin bronzes that the Kelvin Grove Museum plans to return to Nigeria, we went back to London and I tried once more to see the much larger collection of Benin bronzes at the British Museum. No professional recording equipment, just an iPhone, so you'll have to excuse the audio quality.
8: Okay, proceeding in. Front door, I've been through security. Heading toward the Sainsbury Gallery, which means going through the big rotunda. Okay, here we go. Toward Africa. I think it's open. There it is. Okay. And the sign says there is indeed a tour, and I think I see her coming, perhaps. Hello. How do you do? Would love to go to Africa with you. Thank you. I'm Stephen. What's your name? Anne, nice to meet you.
1: Anne is a volunteer who's been giving tours at the British Museum for years. She's originally from southern Germany. Several German museums, by the way, have been repatriating their Benin bronzes to Nigeria. Anne leads us downstairs into the underground Africa galleries. It's a small tour group, just me and a family from Ireland. Nearby, some school groups are also touring, so it's pretty noisy. Anne notes that some of the objects we'll see were acquired by bloodshed.
9: Some objects have come into the museum as a direct result of military intervention, and many relate to the European colonization of large parts of Africa.
1: She shows us some contemporary works, some ceramic pots, and finally, we make our way to the Benin bronzes. The main attraction is a grid of the famous wall plaques that had been stripped from the Benin Palace, some of them 500 years old, each plaque representing a key moment in the history of the kingdom. The Nigerian artist Victor Ihamanor told us earlier what it was like for him to first see how these plaques are displayed at the British Museum.
10: They are disjointed because it's like taking William Shakespeare's Macbeth or Hamlet. You go to first act, you tear the page off. Then you go to the last act and you tear it off. Then you paste it on the wall and call it William Shakespeare. I mean, the sentences are nice. The phrases are great. You can quote from them, but it's not the entire story.
1: There are many other Benin objects here besides the wall plaques. There is a large cast head of an Oba or a Benin king. As we learned earlier, each new Oba would commission a sculpture of his predecessor to be mounted on an altar. There's an impressive sword with a cross motif made of iron and brass, a large and beautiful cockerel cast in brass. The wall labels describe not just the objects themselves, but who gave them to the British Museum. The most frequent donor, from what I can tell, is the UK Foreign Office, the British equivalent of the US State Department. In most museums, This might stand out, but here, where many of the treasures are the physical emblem of conquest, of empire building, of punitive expeditions like the one that happened in Benin in 1897, I guess it makes sense that the Foreign Office is such a major donor. And our tour guide does mention the punitive expedition that brought the Benin bronzes to the museum. And then a woman in our tour group speaks up.
11: There was a bit of a massacre, wasn't there?
1: Yes, Anne agrees. It was a bit of a massacre. She says the British Museum acknowledges this, and she adds that there have been talks lately with the Nigerian government.
9: I think there's a lot of compassion involved. I think other museums have handed theirs back. But
11: Germany has handed theirs back.
9: That's
11: they?
9: Right,
11: I forget
9: yes.
11: which one. Yeah.
9: But I can only say for myself, maybe that is possibly not the right post just now. But this is personal. And there's such a lot of controversy about yes. it, of course.
1: It's a little hard to hear Anne, but she says, I can only say for myself that repatriating the bronzes is possibly not the right course just now. When the tour was over and Anne had gone back upstairs, I asked the woman from our tour group, her name was Nula, what she thought about the British Museum's position on the Benin bronzes.
11: The British Museum is holding out, regardless of what they're talking about. Now, she may have a point, maybe if this museum isn't ready, I don't know, I hadn't heard that part of it. There is a big campaign going on, but it's also like that they have loads of these pieces, half of which aren't even being exhibited. That's the other thing. Like, they're all in the archives. So that's the other part of it that seems a bit off, like, you know. It's not like they're displaying them all here anyway.
12: Were you surprised by her opinion?
11: It's what I'd expect. Well, just in the sense that, you know, she's working here.
12: But I thought from a volunteer it might be a little different.
11: She probably gets the museum perspective on it, is what she hears. So I don't know. That's why I just, you know, given that she was German, I was wondering what she'd say about Germany having a different take on it.
1: My visit to the British Museum made me want to go back to Lonnie Bunch, the Smithsonian director, for some perspective. I recognize you're an historian and not a psychotherapist, but when we think about the British Museum and what it represents to Great Britain, I wonder if one of the challenges is that the museum, to some degree, does represent the empire that is essentially gone. But in addition to that, their current democracy is fragile, and in a way, the museum itself represents a fragile national psyche. Do you think that is perhaps complicating this issue for them?
13: It's crucially important to recognize that cultural institutions like the Smithsonian, like the British Museum, are part of the glue that holds a country together through the way it shapes our identity. One of the things that you see in the UK, really even going back to the commemoration of the bicentennial of the end of the slave trade, is you begin to see this grappling with what does it mean to be British? And how does there room for everybody not to just be part of the empire, but to show how that has shaped profoundly who the UK is? And I just think that's a fascinating dilemma and challenge.
1: I'd like you to talk about the role of a museum in the modern era, especially older museums. And, you know, when people object to the return of works that are in museums, one argument is that if you pull this thread, the whole thing comes undone.
13: Well, I always think that people go to the worst case scenario. When we began to do repatriation of native materials, the notion was everything would be gone. That's not true. But what is true is that museums can no longer simply be what they once were. They can no longer simply be collections of material that really tells old stories, not new stories. Museums have to recognize that they have an obligation to make their community better. Whether that is raising issues of social justice, whether it's raising environmental issues.
1: Now, when I walk in one of the entrances to the Natural History Museum of the Smithsonian, I'm greeted by this lovely Maui stone figure from Easter Island.
13: Yeah. Mm-hmm.
1: I'm just curious about a fellow like him. How was he acquired? Is something like that potentially liable to reclamation?
13: It could be. I don't know the specifics of that at all. The goal is to basically recognize that if these issues get raised, you've got a process to move forward to handle them, rather than either being ad hoc or rather to be under the whim of a particular director or curator.
1: Let me ask you about a potentially different objection for a modern museum audience. At the main entrance of the Natural History Museum at the Smithsonian, there's this amazing wild African elephant that we are told by the tag was killed by a big game hunter in Angola in 1955. Would the museum accept that elephant today?
13: You know, I don't know. I think that we would really look at it from different points of view, that's for sure. And then, you know, depending upon the educational value, depending upon how we received it, there would be questions to be asked. What I love about it is we get to ask those questions.
1: You have a hard job, I have to say. I don't mean just you. It's not just you. But these are hard questions, aren't they?
13: You know, I think that the job of good scholars, the job of the Smithsonian, is to tackle the hard questions, not the easy ones. And that, yeah, there are days I'd love to have an easy month, but the reality is museums matter. They matter because they have to have a contemporary resonance. This is something you need to grapple with. And I think the question really is, are you institutions that look back or institutions that look ahead?
1: Thanks to Lonnie G. Bunch III and all the museum curators and directors who spoke with us for this series. Thanks to the scholars and researchers and prosecutors. A huge thanks to producer Morgan Levy. And thanks especially to you for listening. That is the end of this updated series. We will be back next week with a brand new episode of Freakonomics Radio. Until then, take care of yourself, and if you can, someone else too.
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4: From the Center for Investigative Reporting and PRX, this is Reveal. I'm Al Edson. In 2023, Marlena Arjo adopted a one-eyed kitten with an appetite for destruction.
5: I wasn't prepared for having a criminal in my home.
4: Months later, she learns her new kitten has a fatal disease, one the vet can't treat. And then the vet tells her,
5: by the way, you can get drugs for this if you go to this Facebook group.
4: A group of renegade cat lovers built a system to get black market drugs to the cats who need them. And it worked until a federal raid.
6: You don't go out trying to save cats and end up with $4 million.
4: Today on Reveal, we go inside a black market for cat drugs. But first, this news.
7: Live from NPR News in Washington, I'm Linda Kenyon. Iran says it will sign an agreement Monday to temporarily reopen the Strait of Hormuz, as NPR's Hadil Al-Shalchi reports.
8: The agreement between Oman and Iran to temporarily reopen the Strait of Hormuz has been in the works for weeks. It maps out routes that will allow ships to enter the waterway from the Iranian side and exit from the Omani end. In an interview with an Indian media outlet, Iranian President Masoud Pezeshkian said the agreement would be signed at a meeting with Arab states on the Persian Gulf. The Iranian blockade of the strait has affected global oil supplies. U.S. diesel prices hit a new American high at an average of $6 a gallon. Hadil Al-Shalchi, NPR News, Istanbul.
7: India hosted the BRICS summit this weekend, where leaders from nearly a dozen countries criticized unilateral tariffs and sanctions. NPR's Amkar Kandakar reports.
9: Vladimir Putin, Xi Jinping, and Iran's President Masoud Pezeshkian were among the world leaders gathered in New Delhi for a summit that's seen as a voice of emerging economies. In a joint statement, they condemned the use of sanctions not authorized by the UN and attacks on nuclear facilities. Analysts say this was an indirect criticism of the U.S. actions on Russia and Iran respectively, although the statement did not name these countries. The group also condemned Israel's invasion of Lebanon and continued violence in Gaza despite a ceasefire. Israel and the White House haven't commented yet. Omkar Khandekar, NPR News, New Delhi.
7: The group, which includes China and Russia, is aimed at countering Western dominance. Mail-in voting for the midterm election is underway in some states, including Alabama, North Carolina, and Wisconsin. This says election officials wait for a Supreme Court ruling on President Trump's push for new restrictions. NPR's Hansi Lo Wang reports.
10: The Supreme Court is deciding whether to allow the U.S. Postal Service to refuse to deliver mail-in ballots to voters in states where election officials do not turn over voter lists to the mailing agency and do not have certain barcodes on their ballot envelopes. We should note USPS is a financial supporter of NPR. A federal judge blocked those requirements after finding the Postal Service has no authority to impose them. Tammy Patrick of the National Association of Election Officials says many voters can prepare now.
11: No matter what has changed in your state or how you decide you want to go and vote, make a plan early and don't wait until the last day of the polls.
10: Still, Patrick says the USPS plan would put some voters at risk of losing the ability to exercise their right to vote, including many disabled voters and those living in places without polling sites. Anzi Lawang, NPR News.
7: Russian strikes have killed 8 civilians and wounded dozens in Ukraine. Ukraine faces mounting pressure from Russia's intensified air campaign, which has included targeted at Ukraine's power grid. You're listening to NPR. Home buying is expensive enough before these so-called junk fees are included. NPR's Stephen Bisaha reports.
12: These fees can be more than $1,000 due out of pocket at closing. They also go by different names, like admin fees or document storage fees. Hannah Matlock is an Alabama real estate agent and has a different name for them.
13: I call them junk fees.
12: She calls them junk because consumers are often already paying north of $10,000 in commission to agents, which should cover those expenses.
13: I think it's unreasonable for it to be automatically on the consumer.
12: Matlock does not charge this fee, but they are becoming more common in home sales, according to the independent think tank, the Consumer Policy Center. That group recommends challenging these fees before signing a contract. Stephen Bisaha, NPR News.
7: The Atlantic hurricane season has been quiet. thanks to an enormous El Nino that effectively crushes storms before they develop. The National Hurricane Center reports no Atlantic hurricanes have formed yet this year, and none are likely to form for at least another week, even though this would normally be the peak of the hurricane season. Only five relatively weak and brief tropical storms have spun up this season so far. As of today, 2026 has set a record for the longest a season has begun without a storm that has reached hurricane strength. Still, authorities say people should not let down their guard because it just takes one storm to cause catastrophic consequences. I'm Linda Kenyon, NPR News in Washington.
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4: From the Center for Investigative Reporting and PRX, this is Reveal. I'm Al Letson. Back in the summer of 2023, Marlena Arjo made the huge mistake of stopping by a kitten adoption event at a local pet store on her birthday.
5: I wanted to look at kittens, but I wasn't, of course, going to get one. And then I went in and there was a tiny little kitten who had just had his eye removed. So he had purple stitches over one side of his face and he was way younger than the rest. And I was so sad that I blacked out and came to with a cat in a box in my car.
4: She brought that cat back to her home in Portland, Oregon. She named him Otto, and over the next 8 months, Otto grew into his own little chaotic personality.
5: He's laying on houseplants. He's tearing books out of the bookshelves, ripping the calendar off the wall. I wasn't prepared for having a criminal in my home.
4: Things started to change around February 2024. At first, all Marlena noticed was that Otto didn't seem as energetic or playful as he usually is. Then he stopped eating his regular food. And then he stopped eating treats. And then things got a little scary.
5: So it was early morning on a Saturday. I was sitting on my bed, I don't know, on my phone or something maybe, and Otto jumped on the bed and then looked at me for a second and then kind of twisted his head over to one side and got kind of stuck like that for a second.
4: She scooped Otto up and rushed him to the emergency vet, where they immediately recognized the seriousness of the situation. They ran a series of tests, kept him there for 6 or 7 hours, and ultimately sent Marlena home with her sick little kitten. When the vet called at 11 p.m. on a Sunday night, there was urgent news to share. Marlena's cat was suffering from feline infectious peritonitis, which is better known by its acronym FIP. FIP is a viral disease, most commonly found in cats under 2 years old. It often spreads through shared litter boxes and then wreaks havoc on their bodies. It's fatal.
5: It just kind of destroys all their organs at once. Their stomachs fill with fluids, their lungs get little nodules. It's a bunch of really messed up stuff. And within a month, usually they have to be put down. It was devastating. And I remember feeling really bad that I hadn't gotten him a stocking for Christmas. And I was oh my God, he's not going to live to another Christmas. I didn't even get him a stocking. That was my first instinct for some reason.
4: From there, things start to get a little weird. Because right before the vet hangs up the phone, she tells Marlena this one other thing.
5: She's I shouldn't tell you this, but by the way, you can get drugs for this if you go to this Facebook group.
4: Marlena is shocked and pretty confused. Did her vet just recommend black market cat drugs from a Facebook group? Before Marlena has time to think about how bizarre this all is, she looks over at poor Otto, who's gotten skinnier and weaker each day, and she logs onto Facebook.
5: So I go to the Facebook group and it's very weird. It's a private group. And once you join, there's a set of rules. It says post an anonymous post about how sad you are for your cat, but do not mention drugs. Do not talk about treatment. Don't say anything about that. Just say that your cat got diagnosed and how sad you are. So I post an anonymous post about my cat and immediately get all these responses, crying emojis. We're so sorry. And then I get a DM from like an admin or something that, first of all, is like, send me a picture of your cat's eyes. And I was like, okay, he's got one. But I can send the one eye. They're like, what did he get diagnosed? How old is he? What are the symptoms? All this stuff.
4: The next thing she knew, she was ordering cat drugs from a random website. And the very next day, she found an unmarked package on her doorstep with vials of a mysterious liquid and instructions for how to inject them into her cat. Over the next 3 months, Marlena says she spent thousands of dollars via PayPal to order more and more of this liquid. But the weirdest part was that this black market drug, it actually cured her cat.
5: Within the first week, he was back to normal.
4: A year later, Marlena still couldn't stop thinking about this whole ordeal. And so she reached out to the team at Hyperfixed, a podcast where they try to answer listeners' questions, no matter how big or small. And Marlena had a lot of questions for them.
5: I want to know who these people are. Are they vets? Are they like cat experts? How did they get involved in this in the first place? How did they set this whole
4: And what she wanted to know was why any of this cloak and dagger stuff was necessary to cure her cat. So in an episode we first aired last year, the Hyperfixed team set out to find answers and quickly realized that what they thought was a rabbit hole was actually a massive network of tunnels spanning across continents and currencies. It had its own culture, its own rules, and its own hierarchies. So today we're teaming up with the Hyperfixed podcast and its host, Alex Goldman, to go deep on what they uncovered.
14: When Marlena first came to us, she was looking for any information about what had happened to her a year earlier. And we found that the answer to that begins with the story of this guy. The only question I have for you at the beginning is, how do I pronounce your name?
15: Niels Peterson.
14: Oh, exactly like it looks. Great. Today, Dr. Niels Peterson is 82 years old. He's a professor emeritus of veterinary medicine at UC Davis, and he's widely considered to be one of the real rock stars in the field of small animal pathology. This man has written dozens of influential articles on the subject. He's authored two classic textbooks, and while there's no way to say for sure how many cats have been saved by his work, it's easily hundreds of thousands. And yet, it's possible he never would have accomplished any of that stuff were it not for the fact that the year he started studying veterinary science was 1963.
15: In 1963, there was some rumble about this new disease that suddenly appeared in cats.
14: The disease being rumbled about was FIP. Earlier that year, it had first been identified by a researcher in Boston. And suddenly, all these other researchers were beginning to find it in other parts of the country. They knew that it typically caused an intense inflammation in the lining of the abdomen. That's why they called it peritonitis. And that it killed 100% of the cats that developed it. But nobody actually knew what this thing was or where it came from. Now, Dr. Peterson grew up on a poultry farm, and stray cats were just a fixture throughout his childhood, and they quickly became his favorite animal. So when he heard there was a chance to join the labs at UC Davis working to potentially save cats from this fatal feline disease, he wasted no time. By 1969, he'd co-authored one of the earliest studies on FIP, which paved the way for another UC Davis student to make the discovery that would become the foundation of Dr. Peterson's own research for the next five decades. And that discovery was...
15: Feline infectious peritonitis is caused by a coronavirus.
14: Now, feline coronavirus is actually kind of no big deal. At worst, it causes mild diarrhea. So Dr. Peterson knew there had to be something transforming this benign coronavirus into this other deadly thing. And in the mid-90s, he had a breakthrough. Dr. Peterson and his team discovered that FIP is a mutation happening inside the bodies of about 20% of cats. Most were able to fight it off. But if the cat had a compromised immune system, perhaps an eye infection so severe they end up losing their eye, like Marlena's cat Otto, those cats might not be able to fight it off. And from there, the virus would replicate so aggressively, it would become impossible to stop. And realizing that gave Dr. Peterson an idea.
15: Ultimately, I realized that maybe antiviral drugs were the way to go.
14: By the early 2000s, there were no antivirals that had been tailored to treat coronaviruses. However, there were some companies working on antiviral treatments for other RNA viruses. And one of the companies doing that was Gilead Sciences. So Dr. Peterson reached out to this guy he knew at Gilead. I don't know why I called him this guy. He was the chief executive at the company. But anyway, Dr. Peterson reached out to this guy, and he told him he thought some of the antivirals they were researching might be helpful for treating this feline coronavirus he was studying. And the guy was like, have at it. We'll send some right over. Dr. Peterson tested the compounds on feline tissue cultures, and what he found was amazing. There was not one, but two different Gilead compounds that seemed to be blocking the growth of the coronaviruses in the tissue samples. In the end, Dr. Peterson chose to move forward with one of these compounds, the parent compound, known as GS441524. The GS stands for Gilead Sciences. It was the same weird liquid that saved the life of Marlena's cat, Otto. So in 2018, after decades of research, Dr. Peterson had finally identified a treatment that worked, and it worked phenomenally well.
15: We found that we could cure 90% or more of cats that had feline infectious peritonitis, which up to that time was 100% fatal disease virtually.
14: He published a paper in the Journal of Feline Medicine and Surgery in 2019. And suddenly, a world where no cats have to die from FIP seemed not only possible, but imminently within reach. The only hurdle left to clear was FDA approval.
16: Very briefly, how long were you developing this drug before you went to the FDA?
15: We didn't go to the FDA.
16: Oh.
15: We did not go to the FDA because we were unable to obtain the rights for GS.
14: And that is because just months after Dr. Peterson and the UC Davis research team published their 2019 paper announcing the discovery of this life-saving cat drug, the pharmaceutical company that owns the rights to that drug was beginning to turn its attention elsewhere.
17: As of today, we have 15 cases of COVID-19 that have been detected in the United States.
18: The World Health Organization officially announced that this is a global pandemic.
19: Nearly a quarter of a million deaths and tens of millions on unemployment.
14: COVID-19 was spreading rapidly. And because there were no real treatment options, it was killing thousands, then millions of people who became infected with it. Lockdown orders were put in place, supply chains started breaking down, and the global economy was under imminent threat. So whoever created the first treatment option stood to make billions of dollars in government contracts. And the one company with a compound that had just proven its ability to fight coronaviruses was Gilead.
15: At first, we thought, well, that's great because we can use the active ingredient possibly to treat cats. Then they can use their altered form of the active ingredients to treat humans.
14: But Dr. Peterson says Gilead didn't see things that way. They worried that any attempt to get FDA approval of GS could potentially endanger their ability to get FDA approval of its human counterpart.
15: And so they were very adamant. They said, no, we can't do it because, you know, there's a huge need in the human side, and that's our interest. We don't have a veterinary arm. We're a human company, and that's where we're going to stay in, you know.
14: In October of 2020, the FDA gave full approval for the first ever treatment of COVID-19, the Gilead antiviral, now widely known as remdesivir. By the end of 2020, remdesivir generated $2.8 billion in revenue and was estimated to cut COVID recovery time by nearly a third. But as for its cat-saving cousin, GS441524, it seemed like the issue was dead in the water. There would be no FDA approval. And without that, it would be as if the treatment didn't exist.
15: Well, it was totally frustrating to me. You know, I'd worked my whole life on feline infectious peritonitis. And finally, having in my hand the ability to cure 90-some percent of these cases, it was frustrating as hell.
14: We reached out to Gilead about their decision not to move forward with the cat drug, and they said they're open to exploring a version of the drug for cats. They just haven't found the right partner. They also pointed out that they've supported academic research into solutions for FIP. Still, all of this left a lot of uncertainty within the vet community. Gilead's patent on GS doesn't run out until 2029. So until then, were cats just going to continue dying from this totally curable disease? Well, that's not how things turned out. As you already know from our listener, Marlena, this life-saving cat drug did end up finding its way into the world. Just not in the way Dr. Peterson had hoped.
15: I gave talks at international meetings, and in the audience were these Chinese veterinarians who were taking pictures like crazy of every slide I had and everything. They took all this information back, and somebody in China saw a potential market for this and proceeded. So then what happened was almost predictable.
4: What happened next was the emergence of a sprawling international black market for treating FIP, led by a group of renegade cat lovers who, along the way, got in a little bit over their heads.
6: That's when we sat down and we're like, how is this happening? What is this doing? I mean, we're funding this lifestyle. What in the world are we doing?
4: That's next on Reveal.
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20: 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Sherlock Holmes and Dr. Watson tackle one of their most famous cases in this murderously funny adventure through September 27th. Ticket information at actorstheater.org. From Falls of the Ohio Foundation,

0: From the Center for Investigative Reporting and PRX, this is Reveal. I'm Al Ledson. Before the break, the team at the Hyperfix podcast brought us the story of a miraculous treatment for the fatal cat disease FIP. Except this wonder drug wasn't legally available because it never got FDA approval, but it was widely available on the black market. That's how hundreds of thousands of cats had gotten cured, thanks in part to a New York-based cat lady named Robin Kintz.
1: I'm currently topped out at 8. And in the world of crazy cat people, that's actually not a lot, as they will tell you. But I also have a husband who is allergic and asthmatic, so we're holding steady at 8.
0: Robin's story starts with two sick cats, Henry and Fiona, who contracted FIP in late 2018.
1: I had gone online to look for information, answers, help, support, and found very little other than the fact that Dr. Niels Petersen had, at that point, already discovered the antiviral that treats and cures FIP.
0: So Robin turns to the few Facebook support groups she could find. From there, she gets a message from two women who say, "Actually, we've been treating our cats, and we know where to get the drug known as GS. They were ordering it from China, where drug companies had gotten a hold of the formula for a promising treatment and were seemingly manufacturing it for research purposes only. Since it's not legal in the U.S., vets could not prescribe the drug without risking their medical licenses. But Robin is not a vet. Her background is mostly in marketing and graphic design, so she takes a risk. Through encrypted messages and translation apps, Robin is introduced to one of the drug makers in China. She transfers them hundreds of dollars. They send liquid vials of GS directly to her doorstep.
1: Sadly, Henry did not survive. He was on treatment for a year and then succumbed. But his sister Fiona is still with me and raising hell.
0: For a disease that Robin was told was a death sentence, even this partial win felt like a total miracle. It didn't matter that this treatment came from a random lab in China, or that it was more than $300 for a single vial that might only last a week, or that it might have totally backfired and killed her cats even faster. At a time when things seemed hopeless, this black market drug had given her cats a chance. And that was something she thought other cats deserved, too. So she founded her own Facebook group to create the infrastructure to get these drugs into more people's hands. She called it FIP Warriors. Hyperfixed host Alex Goldman continues the story.
2: Robin Kintz told us that in the beginning, there was really nothing formal about the FIP Warriors Facebook group that she founded. It was basically just a handful of cat lovers.
1: I would say probably three other people when it first started. And then within a few months, it really grew because there had been nothing else of this ilk in the cat community or in the FIP community.
2: But these early adopters quickly realized that the learning curve was much steeper than they might have thought. It wasn't just about securing these life-saving cat drugs from China. They also had to figure out how to use these drugs. Because remember, this disease had been incurable. And as far as the medical community was concerned, it still was. So there was a lot of trial and error and a lot of fumbling around in the dark.
1: We were kind of figuring things out as we went.
2: But they were getting people these treatments, and cats were being cured. And while that seemed like a wonderfully miraculous feat, it also brought its own risks. Because it's one thing to get your own black market drugs from China. But getting black market drugs from China with the intent to distribute them, potentially to thousands of people, well, that starts to look a lot like drug trafficking. And in the United States, that's illegal. Even when the drugs are for a cat, even when you're trying to save your cat from certain death and there are no legal treatment options available. So the FIP Warriors orchestrated their operation so that transactions were never happening in public spaces. So can you just explain really quickly the structure of FIP Warriors? Like, if I have a cat and my cat is diagnosed with FIP and I come to you, what happens? Like, how does it work?
1: You answer a few questions to be admitted into the Facebook group. And then once you're admitted into the group, if you have a sick cat, you're encouraged to make a quick post on the page.

0: saying, I have a sick cat, can someone please reach out to help me?
1: The thing you cannot mention is drugs. In fact, you can't mention treatment in any way. But after you've written your post, a group moderator will reach out.
0: And what we'll do is ask a whole bunch of intake information that will tell us a lot about your cat, symptoms. We look at blood work, how much you've been able to get done through vet visits.
1: From there, FIP Warriors assigns you a care team that presents you with options for suppliers. 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
0: At that point, if the cat's doing well, it's considered cured.
1: With each new cured cat, GS felt more and more like a miracle drug. And because of that, word spread, especially in circles where FIP is the most prevalent, like cat rescues and breeding operations.
2: I'd heard that there was a treatment available and that it was kind of like shady and black market, but I had no idea how to get it.
1: This is Erin Boyle. She's a veterinary technician in Texas. And in 2019, when she asked her colleagues where she might find this miracle drug, someone sent her a link to FIP Warriors.
2: I was contacted probably within 24 hours by like two separate admins who offered to get the medication to me overnight.
1: Erin was stunned. And she knew she wanted to help get this drug to as many cats as possible. So she started volunteering her time, offering up tidbits of information she'd learned from working in veterinary offices. Soon, she became an admin.
2: It started off, I didn't feel real confident in what I was doing, but I learned through asking other admins and obviously with experience, we learned how to best manage these cases and how to get them the medications and the treatment goals and all of that.
1: And as more and more pet owners were hearing about what the FIP Warriors were up to, word started making its way back to the veterinary community.
3: The thing that really changed me is I have a good friend who had a cat that had FIP, and she went through the full 84 days of an injectable compound.
1: This is Dr. Bruce Kornreich. He's the director of the Cornell Feline Health Center. And he told us that when he first started hearing that people were treating their cats with black market drugs from China, he was very much like, but you have no idea what's actually in these drugs.
3: Interestingly, in her case, I knew, for example, that she got a vial one time during the therapy and she noticed some precipitate or something floating around in this clear liquid. Mm-hmm. And she was concerned, so she contacted the source. If it was illegitimate, they probably would never have gotten back to her.
1: Right.
3: They spoke to her for 45 minutes on the phone on a Saturday.
1: Wow. Okay.
3: And ultimately sent her new compound. So, and this cat that would have almost certainly passed away, survived. And this was 3 years ago. And the cat is doing well. So this to me was like, whoa.
1: Vets around the country were hearing these types of stories, even as they were watching their own cat patients die. And so they felt compelled to share the secret.
3: So basically what started to happen is they would let people know that this was available, but they couldn't really help with the administration of the drug.
1: Remember, a vet could lose their license if they administer or even recommend an illegal drug. So instead, they just started letting people know that this existed in whispers. Robin, the FIP Warriors founder, told us that she has files full of paperwork where you can see in writing that veterinarians are referring their patients to FIP Warriors for treatment details. And once those vets started recommending a path to getting this drug, the group just exploded.
0: Through the help of many amazing volunteers, we've gotten to the point where we are now, where we have the process in place for intake and assigning to teams and finding emergency meds. We have 50 different state chats specifically for that purpose. But yeah, it's been a process.
1: With their new system in place, the group settled into what seemed like a pretty sustainable routine. But over the course of 2019 and 2020, they faced a series of challenges that would force them to confront the unavoidable risks of dealing with a black market drug. First, COVID hit and shut everything down. Then it started getting really hard to get the meds out of China. And one of the brands they'd been using since the beginning suddenly stopped working.
0: It turned out that it was not effective and cats did die. And it was absolutely awful.
1: Now, it's worth reminding you that without treatment, cats with FIP will die pretty fast. And that's essentially what was happening here. the treatment they'd relied on for months at this point didn't do anything. Of course, it felt like there was nothing anybody could really do about it. These black market drugs were being made by random people on the other side of the planet. But the FIP warriors pivoted. Robin says that they found new manufacturers and verified their quality by running field trials and using independent testing. And she says they negotiated with manufacturers to bring down prices across the board. Vials that once cost hundreds of dollars were eventually half that, sometimes a quarter, being negotiated mostly by women who had little to no background in pharmaceuticals, let alone international drug deals. It was an insane amount of work from top to bottom. Here's Erin again.
2: All my free time pretty much was taken up trying to save cats. And it's very stressful because a lot of these cats were actively dying when the owners contact you. So the faster I can get them the meds, the more likely they are to survive. So it was starting to get me in trouble at work because I was looking at my phone too much. I would try to do it in the bathroom on my lunch break and stuff like that because I just didn't want to think, oh, well, if I responded sooner, maybe this cat would still be alive.
1: It was quickly becoming clear just how much of a commitment it was to volunteer for this group. But the thing is, it wasn't exactly volunteering. Not for some people, at least.
4: So I became an admin in probably end of spring 2020.
1: This is Celeste Park Estes. She runs a cat rescue in Utah and joined FIP Warriors about a year after it began.
4: Later on that year, we had a new brand that came out. And it was mentioned to me that if I wanted to, I could sell it. And I was like, what do you mean by sell it? And Robin was like, oh, you could, carry it and sell it. That's what we do here. And the thing that made it kind of exciting for me is because my rescue was not very big. And we were spending a lot on treating these FIP cats. But the more FIP that we got, the harder it became. And I was like, well, this would be exciting because if I sold it, I could basically fund my FIP treatment this way. I could actually take in more FIP cats that way. And that's what we ended up doing. I would sell them for $40 a vial. And I think it might have been $60 when I first started. And then I would turn around and wire back all but $10 worth of what the vials cost.
1: I should say that not every admin in the group was involved in this system. Some of them, like the admin Erin we spoke to, didn't want to have anything to do with shipping. But the admins were generally aware that some money was being made. And the reason that they knew that was because as soon as they signed up to become an admin, they'd be given a rate sheet that clearly showed the cost to the pet parent was different from the cost to the admin. And the difference in those two prices was this commission fee, which was going to the admin that shipped the medication. Now, in Celeste's case, that markup wasn't a lot. And like Celeste said, a lot of that money was going right back into her rescue work. And even if it wasn't, these people were doing a ridiculous amount of work. The problem was, according to some pet parents, this compensation structure generally wasn't being disclosed to them. In fact, on the group's Facebook page, it very explicitly said, quote, "We do not make any money or otherwise receive any profit or incentives from this group." The other problem, besides this lack of disclosure, was that this obviously just creates a massive conflict of interest. Ultimately, Celeste and some of the other admins said that while they raised concerns, they didn't want to cause any real problems. In the end, they cared more about helping cats. They estimate that their work has saved the lives of some 250,000 cats. But cracks had been forming since the start of this organization, and in July of 2022, a huge scandal hit the group. We spoke to a half dozen former and current FIP Warriors admins for this story, and most could tell us exactly where they were the moment the news broke.
2: Oh, I do. I remember it very well because I was at work, and I was in the exam room with a veterinarian at the time, and a text came through on my smartwatch, and I think I went white.
4: We get a message saying Nicole Randall's been raided.
1: Nicole Randall was one of the admins based in Texas. She'd been with the FIP Warriors since 2019, the same year Robin Kintz founded the group. And she'd become pretty well known in the community, not just because she'd been around so long, but because she'd come to serve a critical role in the way this network was able to function. You see, even though the FIP Warriors had a whole list of approved brands and medications, many of the admins in this group kept only one or two of those brands stocked in their homes. So if a pet parent wanted a brand of medication that their admin wasn't stocking, the admin could turn to someone who stocked a lot more of the medication. Nicole Randall was one of those people. And in the ecosystem of the FIP Warriors, she functioned like a regional hub for shipping these medications from China to parents in different parts of the U.S. So in July 2022, when word got out that FDA inspectors had raided Nicole Randall's home in Cedar Park, Texas, the Warrior admins started freaking out.
4: I'm like, am I going to be caught up in this? Because she was shipping like 15 other brands for me.
2: For all we knew, everybody was going to get raided. Like, she could have been the first and everybody else was next. Like, we had no way of knowing where this was going to stop.
1: Meanwhile, details of the investigation into Nicole Randall began to leak. And those details shocked even those who thought they were on the inside at FIP Warriors.
5: The multi-million dollar scheme defrauded cat owners nationwide over the course of several years.
1: Hyperfix producer Sari Safir-Sukinik pored over the investigation documents to learn all that she could. And Sari, what did you find?
6: Hey, Alex. So I learned from the case filings that it all started in February 2021 when Customs and Border Protection intercepted a package from Hong Kong. And that package contained boxes labeled facial masks.
1: Okay. What was actually in those boxes?
6: Glad you asked. They were actually filled with dozens of unmarked liquid vials and pink foil packets with mystery pills. Lab tests ended up revealing that the liquid wasn't skincare, it was GS441524.
1: Jeez, okay.
6: Yeah, so Customs then notified an FDA agent who learned that the package recipient was a moderator of a Facebook group called FIP Warriors. So the agent went undercover. She reached out to the group with a picture of a cat. Now, this cat had just been to the vet and gotten a clean bill of health, but the FIP Warriors diagnosed it with FIP anyway.
1: So even though the cat was fine, they took it upon themselves to misdiagnose it without being real veterinarians?
6: Exactly. And because of that, the agent was then sent to Nicole Randall, the woman at the center of all of this, to get GS. That's when the agency started digging deeper into Randall. The FDA discovered that in a two-year span, Randall received hundreds of packages from Hong Kong or China. She and those linked to her sent nearly 60,000 vials and more than 200,000 pills of GS to pet parents around the globe. And they found she was bringing in significant profits from each of those sales.
1: Like, how significant are we talking here?
6: Brace yourself, because the investigation revealed Nicole Randall had sold more than $9.5 million of GS and made $4 million off the proceeds.
1: Oh my God, she made $4 million off selling cat drugs?
6: Yes, and with that, she purchased a Tesla and four additional homes. One of those homes, which she bought a few months before the raid, was valued at $2.8 million. Randall was ultimately charged with introducing an adulterated drug into interstate commerce, which is a felony that basically means that she was knowingly selling and shipping an unapproved, illegally manufactured drug across state lines. She eventually pleaded guilty to that charge and was put on a one-year probation and had to give up all the assets she bought from the proceeds of her FIP Warrior sales.
4: That's when we sat down and were like, how is this happening? What is this doing? I mean, we're funding this lifestyle. What in the world are we doing?
1: Celeste felt betrayed by the Nicole Randall raid. Not because she was shocked by the money. Of course she wasn't. She'd sold vials herself. But it was the way that Nicole Randall had seemed to prioritize the money, putting profit before the cats.
4: If I went to court, if I was actually sent to court about it or whatever, I can guarantee you that I would have the court filled with people who were there saying that I saved their animals, that I was there doing it for a moral reason and an ethical reason. Was I doing the legal right thing? No. But I was put in this situation because I had no other option. And that's me. When we find out exactly what Nicole Randall had done, I don't know that I could say the same thing about her. Because you don't go out trying to save cats and end up with $4 million.
1: To the Warrior's surprise, the investigation seemed to end with Nicole Randall. No one else heard from federal law enforcement. But Celeste began to wonder, was anyone else profiting in the same way?
0: You have to bear in mind that without gray area activities, there's no way that the hundreds of thousands of cats that have been saved by the work of this group could have ever happened, ever.
1: That, again, was Robin Kintz, the founder of FIP Warriors. And we've only been able to interview Robin once. She's since stopped responding to our emails. But during that conversation, we were able to ask her about a number of the accusations that have been leveled against this group, including admins making huge profits off shipping these drugs. And generally speaking, she didn't seem terribly concerned by them.
0: Money was made in the past, varying degrees, by various people. But there are inherent risks that people have taken in order to make this group function, in order to save cats, despite the risks. So to the, you know, to the people that are worried about commissions and being ripped off, I say, look elsewhere for something to complain about. Is your cat alive?
1: In the aftermath of the Nicole Randall raid, leaders of the FIP Warriors group had started to turn on each other. There were some, like Celeste, who wanted to take profit out of the organization altogether.
4: It was like a wake-up call that we should never have been doing this in the first place.
1: Then there were others, like a former admin named Marcia Illingworth, who thought that was a bit too precious.
7: It was kind of like all of a sudden a bunch of people became born-again virgins. Oh no, we shouldn't be making money off of this.
1: By the beginning of 2023, the group was at risk of collapsing entirely. And it wasn't just the Nicole Randall raid. There'd been discoveries that certain drugs were proving less effective. Admins became skeptical about each other's brand alliances and accused some of pushing certain brands for their own profit. Others who quit their jobs to pursue Warriors full-time were accused of only being in it for the money. And one day, tensions just completely boiled over. In March of 2023, around half the admins and moderators defected from FIP Warriors, which left cat parents, some in the middle of treatment cycles, desperate for information.
8: In the aftermath of the raid, the FIP Warriors group split firmly in two. Eventually, Robin says the old group changed the way things were done, no longer shipping medication and taking profits. But the ones who left, they had bigger changes in mind. They wanted to make the whole cat drug black market obsolete.
9: We wanted to get treatment, something that you could obtain legally under the guidance of a vet.
8: That's up next after the break. 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

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Presenting Louisville to Liberty, The Blackburn's Journey, a program and exhibit on Thornton and Lucy Blackburn, a couple who escaped slavery in Louisville, with the author who wrote their story and reps from The Unknown Project and Roots 101, Tuesday, September 15th. Details at FraserMuseum.org.

0: From the Center for Investigative Reporting and PRX, this is Reveal. I'm Al Ledson. Back in 2019, a group of cat advocates known as the FIP Warriors built a system to save cats from an otherwise fatal disease called FIP. They distributed black market drugs that weren't available legally in the U.S. But after one administrator was convicted of a felony after earning millions off her work with sick cats, there were pushes for change that splintered the group. Some members were kicked out, including Nicole Jock, a longtime admin who left in 2023. She co-founded a new Facebook group wanting to find a legal path to treating sick cats, so these sorts of shady deals didn't need to happen.
1: And really, our goal was to, one, spread information about FIP treatment, because, you know, there were still people who were, their cat would get diagnosed and their vet would say, like, oh, nothing you can do, euthanize them. So first, you know, make information available. But two, the way we put it was try to put ourselves out of a job. We wanted to get treatment, something that you could obtain legally under the guidance of a vet, so that you didn't need to come to a Facebook group like us.
0: That's where Hyperfixed host Alex Goldman picks up our story, one that we first aired back in 2025. Here's Alex with what happens as this new group fights to get these life-saving cat drugs off the black market and into pharmacies.
2: Long before Nicole Jacques started working with FIP Warriors, she spent years volunteering with her local cat rescue. Often, that meant assisting the veterinarian on duty. So during that time, she'd given a lot of cats a lot of meds. And while those meds were prescribed by veterinarians and obtained through legal channels, for the most part, they were not FDA approved.
1: So all along, I've been sort of like, this is so weird. Like, why are we stuck like this? When, you know, we need other prescription medications for cats that aren't, you know, coming from an FDA-approved manufacturer.
2: So once Nicole left FIP Warriors, she made it her mission to get an answer. And when she turned to the pharmaceutical law books, she found what she was looking for. And it starts with the Animal Medicinal Drug Use Clarification Act of 1994. So about 30 years ago, the FDA realized they had a problem on their hands. According to federal laws, it was illegal to use FDA-approved drugs for animals in any manner that differed in any way from the drug's approved label. That meant that if you deviated from the dose, the duration, or the species the drug was meant to treat, you were in violation of the law. And obviously, this was a huge problem because there weren't and aren't a lot of drugs that have received FDA approval for the treatment of animals.
1: It's very expensive. It's millions and millions of dollars to get a drug approved for one species. And we have all these species. There's never going to be a drug for everything we need a drug for every species.
2: So in 1994, this new law created a workaround for that issue.
1: They specifically have this guidance, which is if there is not an FDA-approved drug available, that you are allowed to compound it.
2: You guys, you're allowed to compound it. Don't I sound really authoritative, like I know what I'm talking about? I mean, okay, to be fair, I do know what I'm talking about now, but I had no idea what that meant when Nicole first mentioned it to me. And since I bet I'm not alone in that, here's my little PSA on compounding. So there are two types of pharmacies, compounding and non-compounding. Non-compounding pharmacies are the kind that most of us go to, like a CVS or a Walgreens. These pharmacies just generally dispense pre-made medication. That's where compounding pharmacies are different. Compounding pharmacies either alter the drugs or work with their active ingredients to make new forms of those medications.
1: For example, gabapentin. There's FDA-approved gabapentin. We use it a lot in veterinary medicine. But mostly it's all kind of packaged in a way that it's dosed, like for humans, like the doses are too huge or they're not in a form that you're going to be able to like give to your dog or cat. So a lot of times vets will prescribe a compounded version of it, like a liquid oral suspension, chews, sometimes a transdermal sort of thing.
2: These compounding pharmacies turn the drug ingredients into doses of medication that are appropriate for your specific animal species and in a form that can be easily administered. And according to this 1994 law, as long as everything that goes into those drugs is FDA approved, those medications are totally legal. But what about animal drugs made from ingredients that are not approved by the FDA? Like the one that Dr. Peterson studied and the FIP warriors were relying on, GS441524. There was mounting pressure on the FDA to allow drugs to be compounded from bulk substances, as in the raw active ingredients. So in April of 2022, just a handful of months before the Nicole Randall raid, and while FIP Warriors was still operating at its peak, the FDA released a new guideline for the veterinary industry. And you know, a lot of these guidelines are written in legalese, but this one seems to be saying, like, hey, you know, we know that there are situations out there where there's no FDA-approved treatment option and no FDA-approved drug can be used as the source of an active ingredient for compounding. So, in those cases, we acknowledge that it may be medically necessary to compound a treatment from those, quote, bulk drug substances. And although those medications still won't technically be legal, we are explicitly giving our permission to do this. So here's Nicole in 2023, fully immersed in the world of pharmaceutical law, after years of operating in a black market that was filled with profiteering and unreliable meds. And she's reading about this new guideline, and she's thinking, maybe this is how we dig ourselves out of this dark and unsavory hole we've been operating in.
1: And then I reached out to a contact in the FDA who was in their pharmacy like enforcement division. And I'm like, look, am I crazy? Or shouldn't we just be able to do this? And basically they looked at me and they're like, yeah, duh, that's why this is there.
2: You don't really need to go to anybody and be like, hey, I'm looking for approval here.
3: They were basically like, you don't need to be approved for this. You do it. You get a pharmacy to do it. And I was like, oh,
2: So that's what Nicole did. She put together a pitch, picked a major compounding pharmacy, and then said to them, hey, will you compound this for me? And they were like, yeah, sure.
3: So when I went to talk to one pharmacy, pretty large pharmacy, I mean, I literally came in with like a slide deck. I thought I was going to have to convince them that this was okay to do, that there was a business case for doing it. And they were like, literally, it was like two slides in. They're like, yeah, we can do this.
2: And while Nicole's hammering out the details to get GS into that compounding pharmacy, a compounding pharmacy from abroad announces that it's been doing the same thing and that GS will be available at an American drugstore in the summer of 2024.
3: This was like Christmas and New Year's and the 4th of July and my birthday. This was the thing that we had been working for. I didn't care how we got there. I mean, I know talking to other people in the groups when I kind of broke the news, they were like, they were crying. So it was just joy. It was just like, oh my God, we are there.
2: To be clear, GS is still not technically legal. But as far as the FDA is concerned, it is officially and explicitly allowed.
3: They specifically put out a letter saying this is an approved use of the drug.
2: Oh, wow. So like you guys had enough clout that they were like, all right, well, we need to let people know that this is kosher.
3: They blessed it. They were like, this is exactly what you're supposed to do. This is an allowed use. They were like, yeah, this is legit.
2: In June of 2024, Stokes Pharmacy began compounding GS441524. And as of today, it's also in dozens of other pharmacies, including national ones like MixLab and Chewy, thanks in part to the advocacy work of Nicole Jacques and her colleagues. But when that little one-eyed kitten Otto got sick with FIP, our listener Marlena got her treatment under the black market system. This big development, pushing it into pharmacies, happened just weeks later, which, honestly, she took the news with a much more positive spin than maybe I would have.
4: If he ever like relapsed, I can probably take him to the vet and they can deal with it and I don't have to be involved. But why did I spend 3 months in hell buying illegal cat drugs for hundreds of dollars?
2: Seriously! But even today, with GS available and compounding pharmacies, the black market does still exist. One of the issues is that information has been slow to get out. So we've heard that even some vets will still refer people to FIP Warriors, which is still offering black market drugs and support. And look, experiences vary, We spoke to an ex-warrior who pointed out that she's worked with these drugs far longer than the new ones in pharmacies, and she's confident in her treatment protocol. It's complicated. Reasonable people can disagree here on what's right and wrong, but at its core, this is a story about a bunch of cat ladies trying to save people's pets, improvising in the vacuum left by a pharma giant and a regulatory system too slow to catch up. Okay, so Marlena, I just have one last question for you, which is, how is Otto doing?
4: He's good. For a while, it felt like he had like a bit of a plague upon him because it was just like one thing after another. It was like the eye and then the FIP, and then he got this weird rash, I think from the injections. And now he still has some like bald spots from that. And I was like, this cat's just, something's going to get him eventually, but he seems to be good now. He's also calmed down from when he was a kitten. So he's still destroying stuff, but not on the daily basis, which is a little bit nicer.
0: 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Find Hyperfixed on your favorite podcast app. We'll also have a playlist of some of our favorite episodes for you in our show notes. This story is reported and edited by Emma Cortland, Sari Soffer-Sukenik, Amor Yates, and Alex Goldman. Our lead producer for this week's show is Sari Soffer-Sukenik. Kate Howard edited the show. Artist Chariscus and Naomi Barr are our fact checkers. Victoria Baranetsky is our general counsel. Our production manager is the great Zulema Cobb. 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Taki Telenidis is our deputy executive producer. Our executive producer is Brett Myers. 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I'm Al Letson, and remember, there is always more to the story.
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4: This is Embodied from PRX and WUNC. I'm Anita Rao. Conflict resolution facilitator Priya Parker has spent decades thinking about what makes groups work. And she says keeping people together requires skills most of us never learned.
5: Our culture is awash in self-help, but we are almost illiterate when it comes to the life of the group.
4: Today, how to get better at being in community and why learning to fight well can keep your group ties strong.
5: When conflict arises, we either avoid and sort of hope it'll pass, or we escalate in ways that might damage the relationship, or we try to sort of burn the house down. 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
4: Sustaining group connection through both love and conflict. Just ahead on Embodied.
6: Live from NPR News in Washington, I'm Linda Kenyon. The CEO of OpenAI, Sam Altman, says his company will not have an initial public offering this year, something analysts had been anticipating. As NPR's John Ruich reports, the decision hinges in part on widespread concerns about AI safety after reports of AI programs going rogue.
7: OpenAI's IPO is one of the most anticipated public share offerings in years, and it's expected to be one of the biggest. But in an interview with Fortune, Sam Altman said the maker of ChatGPT is not rushing into it, given events in AI safety lately.
8: Right now would be an ill-advised moment to go public, and we don't feel pressure on that.
7: Pressed on the timing, Altman added this.
8: I would say not 2026, yeah. We got a lot of stuff to do.
7: The AI world has been rocked by recent reports of AI agents colluding together without people in the loop and going off script, even hacking into other companies. Now leading labs, including OpenAI, are talking about slowing the pace of development so safety measures can keep up. John Ruich, NPR News.
6: The Navy is providing new details on how much its main